0: Hank employees. And to sport, Geelong takes on the Crows at the Adelaide Oval to open round 13 of the AFL tonight, looking to bounce back from a narrow loss to Carlton. Chris Mitchell looks ahead.
1: The Cats were licking their wounds after that four-point loss last week, and their coach Chris Scott will be asking his side to be more clinical against the Crows, although he was giving little away about how they'll do it.
2: I'm probably the most boring press conference to go to because I just don't make a habit of explaining to the opposition what our plans are.
1: The Crows also lost last time out, but they've had time to reset, and coach Matthew Nix says that a well-timed bye has served them well.
3: Our bye drops right in the middle of the season. I think we benefit from that as a group.
1: One of the players to look out for, the Crows' Hugo Hall-Khan, making his highly anticipated AFL debut.
0: To the weather, damaging winds developing about southern Victoria, extending to northeast alpine areas of the state tonight with possible blizzards. For the state, scattered showers on and south of the divide, tending to rain over the Yarra Ranges, southwest and central districts, remaining mostly dry in East Gippsland. Isolated showers in the north and isolated thunderstorms possible across South Gippsland and about central and eastern coasts. For Melbourne, cloudy, a very high chance of rain, a top today of 12 degrees. Right now, Melbourne has reached its top. It's currently 12 degrees in the city. ABC News.
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6: It's a Thursday morning. It's 5 minutes past 10. It's been great to have your company so far. Stick around. I'm very much excited because Becky Cole has stepped out on tour to promote her brand new book, her first brand new album, her first solo album in 7 years. I'm going to have a catch up with Becky after 10:30 to talk about the music she's making, the music that's inspiring her as well. And yes, books are on my brain because in just a moment or two, the ridiculously talented Rosalie Ham is going to join me. We're going to chat about something very different that she's got on shelves, and she's in regional Victoria this weekend to talk about it as well. But we started the morning chatting about the NDIS. In fact, we've been doing that for the last couple of days. Cuts and reforms are coming. They are worrying a lot of people who use the NDIS scheme or are looking to become a part of it. Now, one of those people who's impacted in a couple of different ways is Robin, who called in earlier from Gippsland, has family that use NDIS, but is also herself a service provider, or at least until now.
7: Tomorrow, I'm closing my NDIS play therapy business because there is so much instability in the NDIS space that we just can't afford to be able to keep the doors open. Oh. We can't afford to pay rent. We can't afford to have staff. We can't afford to pay our tax bill. We have made the very painful decision to close our business. And I've been actively doing that over 18 months, whereas people have had play therapy taken out of their packages, I haven't replaced them because I haven't wanted to take on new participants, knowing full well that I wasn't going to be able to fulfil their service requirements. And next week I start a full-time position back in salaried employment with a local service provider and no longer providing NDIS support.
6: Robin, feeling like she has to shut down that business, frustrated with how NDIS changes are not only impacting her work, but of course her family as well. Keep those calls and texts coming in. It's been interesting to hear from so many people who are participants in the scheme or who are genuinely worried about what this is going to mean for family and friends.
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6: Now this weekend, which yes, I keep forgetting over and over, it is the King's birthday long weekend. I'm not with you on Monday, but it's also the Woodend Winter Arts Festival. It is the 21st birthday for that festival, which is incredible for any arts community. It is 4 days, absolutely chockers, with music, performance, words and ideas, of course, all out in the heart of the Macedon Ranges, which has been snowing, I understand. It will be a very cold weekend. Look, one of the guests is the insanely talented novelist Rosalie Amm. And if you know her books, you know she loves to write about small-town drama, small-town life, intrigue, betrayal, treachery. I think she's got a voice and an eye that you only get from starting life in a small town like Jerilderie, which is why her latest book may surprise you. It is her first ever non-fiction book with the delightful title Look After Your Feet. Rosalie, good morning to you. Oh, hang on, let's try that one more time. Rosalie, good morning to you. Can you hear me now?
8: Yes, I can. Good morning.
6: I heard the title of your book and I thought, is it a romance set in some of the dodgier sites on the internet? Is it a how-to guide for podiatrists? And it's neither. It's a genuinely, I think, heartfelt look at ageing.
8: It is. And I wrote it in response to a lot of information and a lot of media reporting about the problems of ageing and how there were going to be millions of us and we're all going to have Alzheimer's and vast needs and all that sort of stuff. And I just thought it's actually a matter of how you look at things, and I tend to look at things as a lot of country people do. You do that thing where you see the tragedy and there's nothing you can do about it. So you kind of just get on with it with humour. And that's what I did. So it's, no, you're quite right. It's not about podiatry. It's just a kind of a reflection on the process of the journey of life and and the good bits about it, because it's actually, it's a bit of a hoot sometimes.
6: I do love that you're not going Pollyanna with it. You're not pretending that it's just fabulous, every aspect of ageing. But you don't want to just dwell on negatives. As I said, it's a very honest look and a very personal one as well. Was it tough to write from, I guess, your perspective so openly?
8: No, the subject matter wasn't. What I found a little bit daunting was trusting my own voice and that I actually was smart enough to have anything to say. And once I decided, I got some pages back from the editor and they were nicely proofread and, you know, edited. And so that was an affirmation. So I just kept going. But it was about the conversation around me. I mean, the material was already there. I've got this life to date that I could draw on, but also my friends, when the conversation changed from going out to loud restaurants and dancing all night at someone's 40th birthday party and, you know, things like that, discotheques and all the rest of it. And then we started talking about our knees and our hips and our feet. And so and that's very interesting because they're like talking to people about it, there's a wealth of information out there. You find out where the nice shoes are and that you have things in common and, you know, the comfy shoes that look all right that you could actually walk in and stuff like that. So all of that was very enjoyable to me.
6: Look, and we should say that, you know, it's not like you don't talk about feet at all. Look After Your Feet does talk about feet quite a bit. And, of course, the joy of shoes that may not be stylish but are going to save you when you walk in them.
8: Yeah, and so you don't care. As long as you can get from international departure lounge to the domestic departure lounge in time, you don't care what your feet look like. You just need to get there and just be out there and doing stuff. And so if you've got feet that will do that for you, it's a kind of a metaphor. Then you can go anywhere and kind of do anything rather than being restricted both physically and therefore emotionally and socially and all those other things. So looking after your feet to me was a metaphor for carrying on.
6: Carrying on is an interesting way of thinking about it as well, because I, you know, you say that you and your friends do talk about ageing. I got to say, I still think it's quite a bizarrely taboo subject, particularly in Australia. There's still a sense of invisibility that creeps on you as you get older. You're less interesting to the people around you, less interesting to our politicians even. Have you found some of those negatives?
8: Absolutely, yeah, I have. But I've turned it to my advantage because you can do whatever you like when no one's looking. I don't deny or ignore. I'm not affronted or offended by it. I just see it how it is and find the good bits. And what I talk about in the book is the whole thing about being invisible. You don't have to deal with the small talk. Often the younger generations talk too fast and they don't articulate, and I'm sounding like, you know, like I am, and they have topics that I don't understand, so I don't actually care that if they don't talk to me. I'm very happy for them to get me another glass of wine and make sure I've got a plate of sandwiches, but I don't care. And the other thing that I really like is when they talk about you in the third person.
6: Oh. Oh.
8: You know, and they go, well, you sit there and you sit there and you sit there because grandma's going to sit in the front, that kind of thing. And you're quite right. I think the politicians don't see it, but they're mostly pretty old themselves or getting on, and our voices have become louder. There's a lot of, you know, as I said, media reporting, there's a lot of discussion about ageing and nursing aid and nursing home care and all those sorts of things. So soon they won't be able to ignore us because there's just going to be so many of us and we're just going to be causing havoc.
6: It does feel like as a country we're doing a lot of catching up on our treatment of older Australians.
8: Yeah, I think it was, I don't know why that is, because as we know, in a lot of other countries, our older people are revered.
6: Mm.
8: And I'm not saying that they're not here, but generally they're kind of not, and they do recede a bit. But I do think the influence of other countries and the fact that we travel more and there's more information out there makes us, kind of making us rethink the whole thing, especially when our peers who are from a different cultural background and they're not worried about the same things I'm worried about. Then I'm worried that I want a good room in a nursing home because I want to be near the tea trolley when it first comes out of the kitchen because I want my cup of tea to be hot. And they're not worried about that because they're going to be living with their kids. So, and I just think it's sort of infiltrating in that way. We're starting to go, oh, hang on, what are we going to do with these old dears? Especially when they need us because we've got money. They haven't, you know. That's what's changed as well.
6: That has changed a huge amount. I'm chatting with Rosalie Hamm, author. Her latest book, a foray into non-fiction called Look After Your Feet. I've had a text in from Joe, Rosalie, saying sneakers, very popular in the oldies brigade, with a big thumbs up afterwards. So thank you for that, Joe. Look, we'd be remiss if we didn't also acknowledge that ageing in Australia as a woman is very different to ageing in Australia as a man. And some of the, I guess, biases or expectations are very different between the two.
8: Absolutely. Older men are looked to for wisdom and guidance and experience and knowledge and all those sorts of things. And people tend to forget that we also have that. And they don't understand that it's actually women that have been running the place always. It's been the men at the forefront, but behind them, it's us. We're the ones that are telling them what to wear and what to say and what's going on in the community, you know, and all that sort of stuff. So, and that's my firm belief. And so, yeah, it's a bit of a false kind of front there, but very, very slowly, incrementally, the women are kind of getting out there and being like the CWA and turning into a lobby group of a sort, if I can use that metaphor, for the very efficient, very lovely, very politically astute CWA.
6: You definitely can, because they are a force to be reckoned with. And as many even politicians will tell you, if you want to get change happening, get the CWA on board and people will follow.
8: Yep, definitely, yes.
6: Are you excited to be in Woodend for the weekend to chat to people?
8: Oh, I am. And it's funny, when they sent me instructions, they said, wear something warm. And which I thought was a lovely thing because, you know, you often don't get that. But it's not that far away from me. I live in Melbourne, so it's just up the road. But I am looking forward to it, and because it's a particularly beautiful setting, and they've got a wide variety of, you know, talents. They've got music, they've got poetry, they've got writing, they've got all sorts of things that we can look at. And of course, being a small community, the whole town will be involved. So everybody will be en fait, if you will, and out there ready to support.

0: awesome. So, yeah, I'm looking forward to it.
1: You don't get a festival like that turning 21 without a whole community willing to get in and support it, which is fantastic for that. Now that you've done one non-fiction, are we going to return to the novels, or do you think you're sold now?
0: No, I'm going to go back to novels because people are, you know, doing this little tour that you've got to do to, you know, promote your book and get out there and try and get people to buy it. People have asked me about my backlog, of course, all my other six novels. And in talking about them, I've started to yearn for a lovely metaphor or a nice landscape or some heartfelt tragedy or triumph or a little bit of wit and wisdom and nastiness. So I'm kind of itching to start, and I will turn my attention to it. I've just got a little bit more travel to do over the next few weeks, and then I'm home in the middle of winter with nothing to distract me, so I have to confront the blank page.
1: Rosalie, it is always lovely to catch up and have a chat, and thank you. Rosalie Ham, you know her books. I'm sure you've got a copy of The Dressmaker somewhere or have watched the movie. She's on her way to the Woodend Winter Arts Festival this weekend, but her latest book, brand new, Look After Your Feet, a foray into nonfiction and a chat about ageing. It's on from the 5th to the 8th of June. You can get tickets still if you go to the website, woodendwinterartsfestival.org.
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1: It is 20 minutes past 10 on this Thursday morning. At the start of the show, we were chatting to Georgie Purcell with the Animal Justice Party, the MP, talking about the, push to close some of the loopholes that have been allowing puppy farms to still be opened up around regional Victoria. It was on the back of an application for a very large-scale one out near Castlemaine area in Elphinstone. That's been withdrawn as an application, Georgie and many other people regarding that as a bit of a win and now looking at closing some of the loopholes. But we also spoke about some of the concerns she's got regarding the amalgamation of the Game Management Authority and the Victorian Fisheries Authority into a single body called Outdoor Recreation Victoria. Now, Jeff had texted in a bit earlier saying, look, duck hunting is a legal activity whether some of us like it or not. So people are going and deliberately stopping others doing what they like, and that is wrong. Jeff says, what would happen if people ran out onto a netball court or a golf court because they don't agree with those sports? He adds, I'm not a duck shooter, but we all have rights. Give me a call, 1300 977 222. This is The Go-Betweens.

0: The Go-Betweens with a Bye Bye Pride, 25 minutes past 10. Jeff had texted in a bit earlier, just saying that we may not like duck hunting, but we need to accept that it is something that people participate in. He said, what if we had a situation where people were running on to netball courts or footy fields and trying to stop the game there? Lyndon saying, Nick, if the netball court was strewn with dying animals, more of us would be running out there to try and help. And Simon's called in from Morwell. Simon, good morning.
1: Yeah, good morning. Look, I wanted to support what I think was just being said. The difference between netball and duck shooting is nobody's dying on the netball court. Now, and netball is an organised sport where it's a fair competition. But funnily enough, the ducks aren't shooting back. It's just slaughtering stuff for entertainment.
0: I think you're getting more than a few people agreeing with you on the text line with that one. Simon in Morwell, I mentioned Lyndon before, and Clive saying, Nick, netballers don't shoot footballers. There's just no comparison there with duck shooting at all.
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0: Hey, just a quick heads up. The story we're about to talk about does discuss sexual assault. So I've got some support service contacts at the end that you can chat to in case you or someone you might know will need them. Because I'm pretty sure that you've seen a bit of news around the Tarendra Football Netball Club. It's been quite prominent this week, came under fire for its handling of a convicted sex offender player who was jailed for sexually assaulting a 15-year-old girl. That player went to prison for 14 months and on his release was back playing with the club. Now, when the ABC investigated it, they spoke to Megan Latham, who's a female player from the women's side, quit her footy team after a lack of action from the club, feeling incredibly disappointed. The club's in southwest of Victoria released a statement just last night saying that they have now removed that player and that the decision to allow him to return was wrong. ABC understands that player was kicked out of the club as a result of the media reporting. The club has gone on to say it is sorry. It is committed to, amongst other things, a binding code of conduct for every player, coach, official and volunteer that they must adhere to. Now, Tarendra's situation, I think it's created a lot of talk about the way clubs, which acknowledgement, largely run by volunteers, how they can and should handle situations like this. Now, Jenny Courtney, CEO of the Women's Health Grampians, they run something called the CORE Alliance. It helps clubs and other organisations maybe work better at having safe, equal and respectful communities. Jenny, really good morning to you.
4: Oh, lovely to speak to you, Nick. Thank you.
0: What could the club have done differently here?
4: Look, we know that sporting clubs are such an incredibly important part of rural communities, and they're often the heart and connection and identity and belonging for communities. So I think in terms of what they could have done differently, it's what we're seeing particularly across the Grampians and through the CORE Alliance is that more and more clubs are either in response starting to think about these things or actually in prevention, thinking about how do we create club environments that are safe and inclusive for everyone. So doing some things in advance rather than just in response to particular incidents.
0: In advance rather than in response. So we should be talking about policies being set early?
4: Yeah, that's exactly right. So what we do through the Communities of Respect and Equality Alliance is really support clubs across our region to look at practical, achievable steps to help them become more inclusive and accountable and safe. And so that's things like strengthening policies and expectations around respectful behaviour. It might be running some training for coaches and players and really supporting leaders to call out harmful behaviour and improving those environments so that women and girls and gender diverse people really feel safe and included in the club environment.
0: Jenny, I mentioned, of course, that they're mostly run by volunteers, and I know the work you're doing, but are, well, I guess many volunteer organisations, not just clubs, do you think they're getting enough support in terms of how they can manage incidents like this within their community?
4: Yeah, absolutely. I think what the whole kind of sector is really looking at are what are those structures and formal support processes in place. So with a football netball club, that might be the likes of the AFL or, you know, the netball associations, and how they can support these, you know, really amazing volunteers who dedicate so much of their time to create these community hubs, to make sure that there are, you know, some really, really clear processes, procedures and policies in place so that they aren't kind of out there on their own when they're needing to make these calls.
0: Well, to drill it back down to footy in that case, does the AFL, should the AFL play more of a role in terms of building some of this infrastructure, some of these policies?
4: Yeah, look, I definitely, I know that they are particularly up in our region. I can't speak for down where this club was, but yeah, there's certainly, you know, an active participation of the AFL and the people who work across the region to be looking at how we can, you know, together support clubs.
0: Is a code of conduct going to be enough, even a binding code?
4: Look, I think it's got to be broader than that, than just a code of conduct. What we look at when we're running programs in clubs is all of the drivers and I guess the conditions that lead to gender-based violence. So these go all the way back to gender equality, to you know, the types of attitudes and behaviours, and you know, even the sexist jokes that might be coming out. So it really needs to be a holistic approach across the club in terms of the entire culture, and then looking at those policies and procedures and those kind of really, really strong rules and guidelines that support that, you know, once incidents do occur.
0: I'm chatting with Jenny Courtney, CEO of Women's Health Grampians, talking about a program they run called Core Alliance, helping clubs, organisations be safe, be equal, be respectful. And that was going to be my question, Jenny. Like, in your space, what have you seen to be most effective for turning around clubs and organisations?
4: Yeah, look, it's really got to be a leadership-driven approach. So where we've seen it work is when the whole leadership group, you know, that's the volunteer committees and boards, as well as the coaches, really get behind it, understand, and then, you know, create that space for learning for themselves, and then for modelling across the entire club. And then that knock-on effect in the community is huge. And we've seen some really amazing examples of that across the clubs that we've worked with.
0: So it's got to be a genuine desire for change. It can't just be pro forma. We've been told we've got to run a couple of classes, we're just going to do this.
4: Yeah, absolutely. And really understanding that it is about changing attitudes across the community to support safety, respectful relationships, and, you know, that community wellbeing across everybody who wants to both participate in sport but also just be active members of their communities.
0: Should more groups be running things like Core Alliance, like what you do?
4: Yeah, absolutely.

0: and said, you know, who hangs around after the club dinner to do the dishes? And you know, are we seeing the guy footy players loading the dishwasher as much as we're seeing the women with the tea towels? And that's really around role modelling for the younger teams and players coming through as well, to really start to just myth bust some of that gender stereotyping that we see as well.
1: No, the role modelling is really important. We know how much these clubs mean to communities. It is a way to start broader change.
0: Yeah, absolutely, absolutely. And I think it's around that kind of environment of permission and the fact that, you know, if you see the coaches and the players modelling this behaviour, then it, you know, it has that ramification across schools and all spaces within communities.
1: Jenny, thank you for your time this morning. Jenny Courtney, CEO of Women's Health Grampians. Now, we did reach out to the club we've been talking about, Tarendra, and the AFL for comment. When we hear back, I'll let you know. As I said, though, some pretty hefty topics in there. Respect is 1-800-RESPECT. That's 1-800-737-732. And, of course, Lifeline is available on 13 11 14.
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1: Now, call it 25 minutes until 11 o'clock. I'm going to catch up with Becky Cole soon, just one of the great singer-songwriters around Australia, and on the road at the moment promoting her first solo album in 7 years. More than a few people getting in touch after I chatted with Rosalie Ham before, just to say how much they enjoy her books. I love her fiction. Please go and check out Look After Your Feet. As I said, not fiction. It's her first go at a non-fiction. It is a beautiful book looking at the joys and the lows of aging in the way I think only Rosalie could. And more than a few texts coming in regarding duck hunting at the moment. Someone saying, I'd only agree with doing it if you were eating what you shoot. You can't be out there pointlessly shooting ducks. And Kate says, I live right near the border with New South Wales. If I cross the Murray into New South Wales, duck shooting is rightly banned, as it is in WA and Queensland. Kate going on saying, an independent inquiry into Vic supported banning too, but it got ignored by the government. Ban it here, she says, and the issues go away. Shooters can hit clay targets instead, even ending with a couple of exclamation marks and saying, what the duck? 1-300-977-222. Give me a text instead on 0467 842 722.

0: The Gardener and the Flower, of course, by one of Australia's most celebrated, most beloved singer-songwriters, Becky Cole. Good morning to you.
1: Oh, good morning. Thank you very much.
0: Really happy to catch up on this because, obviously, new album, super exciting, and that is off the new album, Through the Haze. You've got such a big back catalogue. When we talk to people about their music, I always love to know which one they're going to suggest that we play. What's The Gardener and the Flower to you? Why that song?
1: Oh, look, I think in amongst an album that is sometimes a little bit cynical after, you know, a couple of divorces and there's a tiny twinge of, I don't know, sarcasm and bitterness on there, The Gardener and the Flower is like an island on the album, and it's proof that I know how to talk, at least, about secure attachment.
0: Hey, was that hard to bring into the album in that case? As you say, a lot of cynicism through it.
1: Oh, look, it wasn't hard because I think the album needed that kind of balance, but also it's such a strong love story, and it doesn't need to be a romantic relationship that I'm talking about. You know, I mean, I reflect on my grandparents. I had my grandma until almost 104, and therefore I had her on my 50th birthday. And she was an avid gardener and with grandpa for 75 years before he passed. And so I think about them when I sing that song, and my relationship with my mini Grudel Patsy and those kind of, you know, friendship, love and things like that. Even though I've had the worst luck, I describe myself as a do not disturbian.
0: A do not disturbian? 7 years between solo albums though, Becky.
1: Yeah, look, it has been a while, and in there was quite a, you know, significant breakup, a divorce. So that, and it took me a while to sort of get beyond that and to heal from that whole experience. So, you know, in many ways. So for me, writing the songs and, you know, even though the songs themselves were written in a very short period of time, it was the gap to get there. And throughout that time, I also released a covers album with Adam Harvey called The Great Country Songbook Volume 3, and we toured that. So I suppose that took up a little bit of creative time as well.
0: It takes up a huge amount of time, but I know that, you know, particularly with something so personal, there's a trepidation to getting back to doing solo work again.
1: Yeah, look, there absolutely is. But at the same time, you know, after having spent so much of that 7 years in therapy, at least the last five of it, I think I'm sort of a braver person. I think that comes with age too. You know, I'm what you would call in country music maybe a heritage act, or certainly a more mature. And you don't care what people think anymore. It's a wonderful place to be in that sense. So it's telling it like it is and wearing my heart on my sleeve and being vulnerable, I think, is wonderful for your art as you get older.
0: We literally just spoke earlier this morning to Rosalie Ham, the author who did The Dressmaker, who's got a book out, a non-fiction, about ageing. And she said, there is a joy to thinking, I don't care anymore. I'll say it the way I want to say it.
1: I love that, and I love to be, you know, a part of that group as well. It's an understanding between us as well at this age that you just go, yeah, we're all right, and I don't mind. And I will take that back to the shop. It's not, you know, all those things that I never thought I would do.
0: Did that come up when you were in the studio? I should say, last Friday, the absolutely wonderful Dingo was driving through Shepparton and pulled up and did a couple of numbers for us and had a chat. And, of course, he was one of your producers. Did you feel like this was an album that you could exert a lot of control over?
1: Oh, look, absolutely. And, you know, I love that Dingo stopped and I'm a huge fan of his. And
0: lovely bloke.
1: He's one of the producers, and we did it in his studio that he co-owns with Casey Chambers, who is 50 years old today, I have to say.
0: Today?
1: Casey Chambers, yes.
0: Oh, big happy birthday to Casey Chambers. That's exciting.
1: And she's been a friend of mine since we were kids, and it was at my son's suggestion. I said, I don't know if I'm ready to make an album. It would have to be after, you know, being that vulnerable and going through such a trauma, with the breakup and subsequent, you know, breakdown. I needed to be in a safe space, and it was my son that said, why don't you go to his best mate's place? And so there we were making this record with, I think there's about five or six producers, because I think everyone made significant contributions, and it was just such a lovely way to make a record.
0: It's an exciting way to do it. And I love that there's that collaborative, but at no point point did you feel, or to me, from what I'm listening to it, it doesn't feel like you gave up any of your vision for it.
1: No, in fact, this is probably the most I've had as far as input and, you know, producer credits and things like that. I felt so comfortable, even though I had come from probably my most vulnerable state, and I didn't know how to play these songs to everybody, even though they're my closest people, and I feel incredibly safe. It wasn't until I started playing that, and then they said, "Hey, Beck, these songs are really good." And Are they? I didn't know.
0: What's it like taking that vulnerability on tour then out to live audiences, Becky Cole?
1: Well, I think for me personally, you know, after having the positive experience and getting my confidence back in the studio, now to take them out there, they've been road tested, and people know to expect a little bit of, you know, the truth, the bare bones truth, but that's country music. That's not just me and what I've been through. That's what country has traditionally offered us over the years of storytelling and heart on the sleeve. And here's all the horrible things that have happened, but here's some humour as well, you know. So I think going out there now and playing them live, I sort of back myself. I back myself after therapy as well, and knowing who I am and knowing my attachment style and all of those things that everybody's would know if they've been to therapy, and realizing that you're actually okay in this world, you know, and it's you've just been, you know, a magnet for life.
0: So many changes, so much of a focus back on you. Was hanging up the mic on Saturday Night Country, was that part of this for you?
1: Look, it was part of it, as hard as that was, because yeah. I love being an ABC presenter, and I'm in awe of you all, and my hands up with ABC in the future, because I love being on that ABC mic. But at the same time, it was about serving the original dream, which is, you know, I love touring. And at this age, you know, I had too many balls in the air and something had to give, and I knew that Saturday Night Country is such an institution. It's been going for 30 years, and I needed it to go on without, you know, without compromise, I guess. And I love being on the road, and I hope that they'll look at me in the future when I'm, you know, when I'm too old to go on the road.
0: Becky, I always love to ask an artist like yourself to nominate a song that's been either personally or professionally important. Brandy Clark, Dear Insecurity. Why this song?
1: Look, this song, I think, feeds into what we were just talking about. When I first heard this song, I was actually in Mexico. It was I shouted myself, for my 50th birthday, I shouted myself, Brandy Carlile's Girls Just Want a Weekend in Mexico, at where some of the most amazing artists turned up. And one of them, who is my favourite songwriter, is Brandy Clark. And she had just finished a run in the studio with Brandy Carlile, so we got two Brandys here, and they ended up doing this as a duet. Brandy Carlile actually produced this song and this whole record, and this particular song won a Grammy the next year. But when I first heard it, it was live, and you know, I was looking forward to hearing songs from the album that's coming up from Brandy Clark, and I have to say, my knees, actually, I've never had a physical reaction to a song the way that I did hearing this live. My knees actually gave away. And I actually, after that, got to interview her on Saturday Night Country, and I told her, I explained my reaction when I heard this song, Dear Insecurity, because of how I could relate to it. And she started crying. She said, "I'm so happy that it hit you that way," you know, even though it was a, you know, it was an emotional reaction that I was having, but it was so lovely to get to talk to her and fangirl, as it were. But I just love this song, and I think a lot of people will be able to relate to the vulnerability of it.
0: We're going to listen to it right now, but Becky Cole, so good to catch up. Have so much fun on that tour. I'll give a bit of information after this.

0: Dear Insecurity, Brandy Clark, Brandy Carlisle, as requested by Becky Cole, a song that's been really important to her, did have a cheeky little sweary in there, and I apologise for that. If you want to see some of the dates, because Becky's right around the country at the moment, go to her website is the best way to do it. And honestly, go and check out the album Through the Haze. It's lovely.
1: 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Counting down the greatest music of all time this weekend.
0: I'll leave you in just a few minutes' time, but all this morning we've been talking regarding the NDIS, regarding some of the genuine concerns people are having about what these changes might mean and some of the incredible uncertainty that's coming around. Now, Matt's called in from Inverloch, and Matt, a really good morning to you.
2: Morning, Nick.
0: What's been worrying you?
2: Having heard your callers from yesterday, Matt from Bendigo, I think it was, and also I didn't catch the other guy's name, but talking about access to the NDIS and what it costs to prove one's case.
0: Mm-hmm.
2: As a participant myself with a traumatic brain injury in my 40s, I've been extremely lucky, and I don't take my access and my support to the NDIS for granted for a minute. I'm very, very, feel myself extremely lucky. But I don't think I would have had such a successful, you know, what I would call a successful plan that supports me as I need it without having the capacity, that both the financial and the supports around me to access and find and access a good OT who was able to articulate in a report the impact and the impact of my disability and my needs. I completely agree with the caller who said that people from lower socioeconomic, financial and educational backgrounds are really up against it. And discriminated against. My wife and I have a daughter who's late 20s, and she's on the spectrum with autism and ADHD, and she's just last week been accepted into the NDIS after we've used thousands of our own dollars from our life savings to

0: get an OT report, get psychology reports, doctor's reports. And again, you know, we're fortunate to be in a place to do that. But I think one of the things that I want to say is about the broader impact on the community that this has when we don't support people.
1: No.
0: Yeah, my wife was able to return to work, and she works in aged care as a care coordinator, so providing organising supports for people in aged care. I'm able to volunteer now, thanks to the support that I get. I go volunteering at a local fix-it cafe, which helps other people who can't afford to fix their own things.
1: Yeah, it gives you a chance to give back. Matt, unfortunately, just because we're coming up to the news, I'm going to have to say goodbye to you. Stay on the line, but I think what Matt's saying there, you know, having to feel lucky that they could actually afford the work, afford the OTs and the appointments to get NDIS, goes back to one of the big conversations we've been having, is about how many people who are up against it are going to find this even more complex. Matt, it really means a lot to me that you called in, and thank you. Nearly time for me to go. Warwick, long after midday. What's on the country hour, Matt?
2: Congratulations for Matt to have calling and having a chat to you, because that's really important to get that insight. On our program today, something completely different. We'll try and not be teenagers when we talk about these things, Kurt, but a new big export market has opened for Australian produce, if you will. Bull semen to China. We're sending an absolute heap of it. Hasn't happened for 5 years. We haven't been able to send this product to China for 5 years. Automatically, now it's reopened, our biggest export market.
1: Wow.
2: In terms of bull semen going out of the country. Yes, so we will go into that world today to learn about it and just find out how big a deal this is for the genetics industry in Australia.
1: Warwick Long, definitely not drawing the short straw when it comes to bull semen. Thanks for your company this morning. I'll catch you tomorrow. It's Friday. It's news.
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5: Good morning, Natasha McFarlane with ABC News. The State Department has announced that Israel and Lebanon have agreed to a renewed ceasefire. Linda Gruen has more.
6: The agreement demands that the Iran-allied militant group Hezbollah, which has no links to the Lebanese government, stops its attacks on Israel and evacuates from a security buffer zone. Lebanon and Israel had already agreed on a ceasefire, but fighting continued, with Israeli strikes killing several people in southern Lebanon overnight and Hezbollah firing rockets into northern Israel. Hezbollah started attacking Israel in solidarity with Iran, and Iranian authorities have said that a ceasefire in their war with America and Israel must include a truce in Lebanon.
5: The Commonwealth Bank's chief economist believes the risk of a recession in Australia is low. The economy grew by just 0.3% in the first 3 months of 2026, taking the annual growth rate to 2.5%, and is expected to slow even further. CommBank's Luke Yeaman says it remains to be seen how global events such as the war in the Middle East will impact the economy.
7: We could see oil prices jump much more sharply, up to around $150 a barrel, and that would have a big impact on the global economy and on Australia. And in that world, you might be starting to talk about the risk of recession. But short of that, if we do see the Strait of Hormuz continue as it is or resolve, our view is we'll see the economy slow, but not move into recession.
5: The owner and head instructor of a Melbourne boxing gym has been temporarily suspended after the governing body learned that neo-Nazi leader Thomas Sewell was training at the facility. Lucy Carter has the details.
8: ABC News Verifier informed Boxing Victoria of the convicted criminal's presence at the Club Titans gym at Diamond Creek after investigating a tip-off from a member of the public. Boxing Victoria has confirmed Club Titans owner and head instructor Nick Soulis is now on an interim suspension until it can get more information about Soul's attendance at the facility. In response to questions, Club Titans said it does not support or engage with any hateful, extremist or otherwise inappropriate organisations or individuals. As soon as the club became aware of the matter in question. Appropriate action was taken in accordance with our values and commitment to our community.
5: A neighbour to a proposed puppy farm in central Victoria that was withdrawn after public criticism says he's worried the owner will lodge another application. Plans included housing up to 150 dogs, mandatory scheduled caesarean sections and artificial insemination of small dogs. In 2017, the Victorian government introduced breeding caps and claimed to stamp out puppy farms. However, exemptions can be given to breeders to keep up to 50 female dogs. Elphinstone resident Tom Walters says locals are relieved for now, but there are fears that that may be short-lived.
9: There might be a twist to the story yet, but hopefully not. And yeah, we can only hope. They've invested a lot of money in the purchase of the land, almost $1 million for the block of land, plus obviously all the plans and so on. So you never know if there's going to be future endeavours that they might change to make it a bit more appealing to be passed through the area.
5: The owner has been contacted for comment. Former Liberal staffer Bruce Lemon is locked in a battle with the National Anti-Corruption Commission over the possession of his own diary. Elizabeth Byrne explains.
10: Bruce Lemon is seeking funds to pay lawyers who represented him in proceedings over allegations he used official information about the French submarine project for his own gain. Today, the federal court heard the diary had been classified and will have to be searched to declassify portions before Mr. Lemon can have it back. The case comes after the High Court knocked back Mr. Lemon's bid to claim defamation over allegations he raped Brittany Higgins at Parliament House. He has always maintained his innocence.
5: And the union representing education support employees has rejected the Victorian government's pay offer. Members of the community and public sector union voted no to a 24% wage increase over 4 years, which is less than what's being offered to teaching staff. Members of the Australian Education Union have reached an in-principle agreement of a pay rise between 28 and 32%. However, it's yet to be put to a vote. To the weather, there's a severe weather warning for damaging winds for people in parts of the central and southwest forecast districts. For the state, scattered showers on and south of the divide, tending to rain over the Yarra Ranges, southwest and central districts, remaining mostly dry in East Gippsland. Isolated showers in the north and isolated thunderstorms possible about South Gippsland and about central and eastern coasts. For Melbourne, cloudy, a very high chance of rain, a top today of 13. Right now, it's 11 degrees. ABC News.
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5: The fall in house prices is a good thing and should be celebrated. They are not my words. They are the words of one of Australia's best known independent economists, Saul Eslake. Is Saul right or wrong? I'm Mary Guerin. This is The Conversation Hour and Saul Eslake will join me. He says interest rates were already softening the market in Melbourne before the federal government's proposed tax changes. That is getting some backlash, of course. But he says that's all good. He argues prices coming down is good because housing is primarily a basic human need and not primarily a way to accumulate wealth. And that is why falling house prices will basically change the ledger. Is he right or is he wrong? Join the conversation. Tell me what you think. He's coming up very soon. Also, what's the most glamorous event you've worn op shop clothes to? Is it a cocktail party, a wedding, your own wedding? Vinny staged a fashion show this week in Footscray where the models wore clothes that were exclusively from Vinny's racks. And I can tell you, I've seen the photos. They look very swish. This is your chance to brag. Tell me about the biggest event you've attended, rocking your pre-loved clothes. Tell me about your best finds. 1300 222 774 is the number to call. 0437 774 774, the number to text. To join those conversations, the biggest event you've worn op shop clothes to. Also this hour, Should Victoria follow

0: Follow the lead of New South Wales. That state has just allowed a certain level of medicinal cannabis that contains THC, that's the intoxicating compound, in their system. Should we follow suit? What difference would that make in your life? That's all coming up. So give me your glam op shop flexes. But next, the case for celebrating a drop in house prices.
1: This is The Conversation Hour with Mary Guerin.
0: Did we somehow lose our way with housing and make it too much about investment versus a basic human need? 1300 222 774 is the number to call. Or maybe you think we need to have the same tax breaks basically in perpetuity because that's the world we've had. Economist Saul Eslake argues we've been having things backwards for a while, so falling house prices is a good thing. He joins me now. Hi, Saul.
2: Good morning, Mary. Thank you for having me on your program.
0: You've always never shied away from a fight, but this is a provocative argument in Australia, isn't it?
2: Well, yes, it is, for precisely the reason that you described in the introduction. For the best part of 30 years after the end of World War II, Australians and both sides of Australian politics saw housing as something that met basic human needs for shelter, for security, and for a stake in the community in which people lived. And reflecting that view, government policy sought to increase the supply of housing, both by building more housing themselves. In Robert Menzies' time, almost one in every five houses built in Australia was built by a government authority, sometimes not very well built, and often built in locations that were a long way from jobs and without the services that we regard as an integral part of communities today. But they focused on increasing the supply of housing and making it easier for the private sector to provide housing for people who could afford to pay for it. But beginning in the mid-60s, and especially since the early 90s, Australians have instead come to see housing as principally a vehicle for accumulating wealth, or as they say these days, for getting ahead, without ever saying ahead of whom, but for getting ahead. And as a result, governments have increasingly done things that make it more difficult or more expensive to increase the supply of housing, whilst they have continually done things that inflate the demand for housing by allowing people to spend more on housing than they'd be able to otherwise, through things like first-time owners grants and stamp duty concessions, and more recently shared equity schemes and mortgage deposit guarantee schemes, and through lower interest rates and easier credit conditions. And we've got 60 years of evidence that says that anything that allows Australians to spend more on housing than they'd be able to otherwise results in more expensive housing and fewer Australians owning it. And so, you know, I had come around to the view that the reason why we would never solve our housing affordability problem was because a very large proportion of voters did not want it to be solved because it would result in cheaper housing, that is, a reduction in their notional wealth. And politicians from both sides knew it, so they kept promising things that they did in last year's election that would make housing more expensive.
0: Do you agree with Saul Eslake? 1300 222 774. Give us a call. Like Tony in Port Melbourne, what do you think? Hi, Tony.
3: Yeah, hi, Mary. I agree wholeheartedly with Saul. I think as a group of people, we get ahead of ourselves. We're a bit hedonistic in our attitude. Rather than have a look at the simplicity of life, if we've got a house over our head, we should be happy. And if falling house prices means better accesses to young people to get in the housing market, that's good. And we should adopt an attitude of looking at the greater good of people, not ourselves, and lining our hip pockets. So that's what I think.
0: I guess that is the case, Tony, if you've got your own house already and you're in a good position. But what about people who don't, or who are relying on it in their older life? You don't worry about that?
3: Yeah, I worry about that. But I'm worrying more about the younger people and their ability to access a house. Mm. And if house prices are going up at such an alarming rate, the dollar doesn't have the stretchability, well, we need to realise that we're all about passing the baton to the younger people,
0: yep,
3: and they need to have the same opportunity that we've had.
0: Tony, Saul will be nodding his head in fierce agreement. Tom in Whittlesey, you'd like to weigh in as well. What do you think?
4: Yeah, absolutely. Saul's correct.

0: Maslow's hierarchy of needs fundamentally housing is shelter. 1969, myself and my parents come from Ireland as migrants, lived in a migrant hostel for 12 months. Parents worked as labourers and bought a house 12 months later. What's happened? We gave so many people opportunity, but all of a sudden the policy focus shift within government, enabling only the rich and famous to buy homes.
1: Yep. Tom, thank you for weighing in. Call 1300 222 774 if you think Saul's missed something. Saul Eslake is on the line, one of Australia's leading economists, and he is arguing, look, the fall in house prices is a good thing. Saul, most Australians aren't property speculators. I think that's fair to say. They Indeed. Only own one home. They've worked really hard to pay it off. Why wouldn't they want that asset to appreciate? You're talking about that intergenerational question, but also it's retirement security. What do you say to listeners who are asking?
2: I mean, you raise an important point there, Mary, when you say that most people who own property only own their own home. And increases in the value of your own home are really only paper wealth, in the sense that unless you sell that home, you don't actually have more money to spend. And if the value
1: reverse
2: of your
1: mortgages,
2: own home,
1: is that, does...
2: well, not many people have those, but if you, let's say you own a home and it's doubled in value and you're thinking of selling it to trade up, well, the house you're going to buy will have risen by at least as much as yours typically, so you're not really better off. If at the end of your working life you trade down, then the house that you will trade down to has also risen more in price, probably in line with the one that you own, unless you're moving to a cheaper suburb, or unless you're perhaps wisely moving to Tasmania where housing is cheaper, having made a lot of money out of the Melbourne house market. It's only paper wealth. The only people who might be worse off if property prices go down are people who own more than one home, who own an investment property. Now, they might have saved in that investment property for their retirement. If it goes down in value, they might be worse off. But what about people who've done the same thing in the share market? You know, if share prices fall, nobody says that they should get some kind of special tax concession because they've saved up in the share market for their retirement. What is so special about housing? And here another key point is that 80% of the money that is lent for property investment is used to purchase established housing. That is housing we've already got. It doesn't add to the supply of housing. It just pushes the price of housing up further. And by definition, when a property investor buys a property that already exists, he or she is outbidding someone who's trying to buy it to live in it themselves. And when that would-be home buyer misses out because a landlord can afford to pay more because they get their interest bills subsidized through the tax system by negative gearing, that frustrated home buyer has to rent somewhere. So when property investors buy established housing, pat themselves on the back and say, I deserve tax concessions because I'm increasing the supply of rental housing, what they're actually doing is increasing the demand for rental housing by exactly the same amount.
1: All the dominoes falling. Susan in Blackburn, what did you want to say?
3: Yeah, I just want to say I think it's a great idea that I think that housing is being seen more as a somewhere for people to live. And because I've got three children who all would love to own a home, they're all renting, and they've actually recently all been told their rent's going up. So, you know, even trying to save for a home is a really big issue.
1: Are they watching now that house prices in some places fall with a little bit of hope?
3: I don't know if they are, because I don't think they even are thinking about the possibility of owning anything at this stage. Cause, you know, and they're on reasonable wages, but just, as I said, just even trying to save a deposit is a very hard thing. The other thing I was thinking is there are a lot of homes here that are empty in quite a lot of suburbs, and they're actually obviously for investment reasons. And if, you know, there'd be so many more people who could be housed. I've got one at the back of my house where it's a unit and no one's living in it, and I haven't lived in it for nearly 2 years.
1: Oh, Susan, yes, empty houses is just one of those other wrinkles in the housing market. Thank you for calling. Sri, you're in Dandenong. What do you think about this? Do you agree with Saul?
4: Yes, I do. I do very much believe in what he has just said. Totally.
1: Yeah.
4: The

0: what do you call that, negative gearing and the discount on the CGT is absolutely ridiculous because it's only making the rich richer and the poorer, they can't, they have no way of advancing themselves. They don't even can't afford to pay for their own house.
1: Sri, thank you for calling in. Wow, that's a lot of people on your side, Solis Lake. You'd be happy to hear that. Let me try to put the other side, maybe
2: Sure.
1: just through the political lens. Politicians, Jim Chalmers could never say these words, even with all these things going on. He'll never say house prices should fall. If a politician in Australia in 2026 openly campaigned saying, look, lower house prices are good, essentially using your essentially moral argument, that'd never win, would it?
2: Well, probably not, because most Australians now view housing as a means of accumulating wealth, and they don't want politicians to do things that might reduce the rate at which they accumulate wealth or even cause them losses. But
1: So it's become a cultural problem, and
2: well, yes.
1: in that case, even if we enter this brand new world, there's a bit more of a level playing field. How long does it take to reverse that cultural expectation?
2: Well, it might be decades, Mary, but the way I'd sort of put it is a bit like this, that there are 87 different components in the Consumer Price Index, which we use to measure changes in the cost of living. If any of the other 86 components in the Consumer Price Index were to go down by 5%, that would be a cause for celebration, and the government would probably claim credit for it. But the biggest single component in the cost of living is the cost of housing, and we look at that through the opposite lens to which we look at every other of the 86 items in the seat. And we saw this in the election last year, right? Which was about the cost of living ostensibly. And the biggest component of the cost of living is the cost of housing. But both Peter Dutton and Anthony Albanese said to voters during the election campaign, we want house prices to keep going up. And they both offered policies designed to produce that result, house prices going up. And you're right that Jim Chalmers can't bring himself. Claire O'Neill, the housing minister, was being interviewed on the ABC by David Spears on Sunday. She could not bring herself to say that the solution to the problem of housing being too expensive is cheaper housing.
1: That's
2: Yet
1: right.
2: that's what we would say about, people want cheaper groceries, they want cheaper petrol, they want cheaper clothing, they want cheaper health insurance, they want cheaper airfares.
1: But a house
2: But we're
1: has a
2: not prepared to
1: unique.
2: say, even though it's the biggest item in the cost of living, we have this massive double standard at the heart of our at the heart of our culture.
1: Heart of it. You're listening to Saul S. Lake. We're talking about whether a fall in housing prices is a good thing. Angela in Rosebud, what do you think?
3: I'm just wondering how many people are struggling to pay their mortgage. And if the house prices go down and they have to sell out, then they're going to earn more than what they've actually got equity in the house. What happens then? They go on the streets.
1: What do you say to that, Saul, to
2: Well,
1: Angela's question?
2: that's a legitimate concern that Angela raises. It's called negative.

0: precipitate the global financial crisis. Now, yeah, there are some differences between Australia and America in the way the mortgage system works. In particular, in America, it's much easier to walk away from a mortgage when you are in negative equity without any other consequences than it is in Australia. But the point is that negative equity is really only a problem if you have to sell. And if you don't have to sell, it might feel bad that your mortgage is bigger than the value that your property is worth. But history says that over the period for which most people own their homes, which is typically around 8 to 10 years, the price will go up over time.
1: But is that based on that scale which you have come to say is a problem? You know, if the prices are not going to be as out of control, then they may not get that money back if they stay longer.
0: Let's say to take forecasts that are being tossed around at the moment, that house prices could fall by somewhere between 5 and 10% over the next 18 months to 2 years. And if that happens, it will probably be at least as much due to higher interest rates as it will be to any change in the tax system.
1: Right.
0: That's over a couple of years. If you own your property for, say, 8 to 10 years, my guess would be that you might go down 5 to 10% in the first couple of years, but you would go up by more than that over the following 6 to 8 years, and you mightn't make as big a profit. But then when you trade up to the next house, which is why most people do sell a house, then the house you buy will be cheaper as well. Mm. And that's why I say if you only own one house, then changes in the value of it are really only on paper rather than actual wealth. And you know, we seem to lose sight of that. Yeah. The negative equity is only a problem if, for example, you lose your job and you can't afford to service the mortgage, or if you're relationship breaks down and you split up and you have to sell the house as part of a property settlement, then it's a problem.
1: And then you can't really choose that timing. Yes. Barry from Beaumaris, you wanted to weigh in?
2: Hi, Sol. Thanks for coming on board. One of the things that's missing in all these conversations, well, actually a couple of things, but one particularly, is the impact of these tax changes to renters. Now, there's 3 million renters in Australia. If the investors cease to enter into the market, and we shouldn't demonise investors because they give a roof over the head of a renter, what happens to those renters? Now, there was an article in yesterday's Age property section that said that this will be disastrous for renters, these changes.
1: The second point I want to make
2: is that if house prices come down 10, 15%, which they could very well do, we also know that construction costs are going up as a result of the war. They've been going up probably 10% over the next year or so. There'll be no development, there'll be no building, and the shortage of houses will be more impactful.
1: Barry, thank you. So that's two questions for you, Saul, about the plight of renters and also construction costs leading to that supply question.
0: Right. So on the first one, I'll reiterate something I said before, that over 80% of the money that's lent to property investors is for the purchase of housing we've already got, established housing. And when a property investor purchases an existing house or unit, by definition, they are outbidding someone who's trying to buy in it to live themselves. So that while that property investor says, "Aren't I a fine person? I'm adding to the supply of rental housing," they're actually adding to the demand for rental housing by exactly the same amount. And if, as I suspect we will, there is less demand from investors to purchase existing housing as a result of the changes that were foreshadowed in the budget, that means more people will be able to buy their own homes and therefore won't need to rent.
1: And Barry's point about the rising...
0: About new housing, now that's a legitimate point, right? We want to see more investment in new housing, and the fact that the changes proposed in the budget retain negative gearing and the 50% discount for investors in new housing whilst abolishing it prospectively for investors in housing we've already got may well encourage more investors to purchase new housing or finance the construction of new housing, which would increase the supply of rental housing. And when we're talking about the impact of these changes on the cost of new housing, the impact will primarily be on the price of land, not on the price of construction itself. Now, he's right, the construction costs are going

0: up. And there are things that governments, particularly state and local governments, could do by way of the charges they impose on developers that would ameliorate that, and governments ought to be thinking about doing that.
1: Yeah, that's part of the picture. Thanks, Barry. And John from Smythedale, we'll squeeze your question in as well, or your comment. What did you want to say?
2: So we're currently going through selling our house and then rebuilding a new one. And the other guy was right that the cost of construction is virtually the same as us, the established house. So we want to downsize. We've got basically one house. It's really two houses into one. And we want to downsize because my in-laws have passed away and no longer living in the other side of the house. So we want to downsize and then build another house. And the cost of that construction is virtually the same as the cost or the value of our house. And that's because the cost of construction has gone up quite considerably. Mm. And the other thing is that with the land that we've bought, the cost of the land has also increased. And the cost of the government taxes and stamp duty on that were astronomical. Like, we paid $35,000 for stamp duty, and now because there's no house on that property at this point, we're also being charged a land tax of $2,000 a year.
1: Oh, oof. John, you're facing quite a few headwinds there. Saul, what would you have to say to John?
0: Well, I absolutely agree with him that stamp duty is a very bad tax and it ought to be abolished and replaced with a more broadly based land tax that includes owner-occupied housing as well as investment housing and commercial properties, and almost every economist in the country would say that. What I'd also note is, of course, that the changes in construction costs that he was referring to have occurred well in advance of any changes in the tax system that were announced in the federal budget 2 weeks ago. The changes to the tax regime aren't responsible for any of those cost increases that he was talking about. Mm. But the last point I'd make is, if I've interpreted what he said correctly, he's financing the work that he's doing out of the tax-free inheritance he's received from his in-laws. So, you know, and I don't mean to be rude or cast aspersions on him, but he's in a much more advantageous position as a result of having received a tax-free inheritance from his in-laws than a lot of other people who are contemplating moving house or building a new one are.
1: Any comment from you, John, before I let you go?
2: First of all, we didn't get any tax-free inheritance because I paid for the extension on the house, so that was all us. Mm. So there was no, we don't have any inheritance that came through from it or a tax-free inheritance. We basically said, you come and live with us and you can live with us.
1: Yeah.
2: Basically,
0: but you're getting the proceeds of the sale of the property to which you paid for the extension, but not for the original house and land.
1: Oh, look, and I think obviously this isn't about John and John's position so forth. Thank you, John, for weighing in, because I think you've painted a really good picture of the complexities at certain times. But Saul, there's a lot of support coming through for you. You have still taken this on in a way that

0: would also accept this in your own life. Your house drops 10-15% in value. You think, you know what? That's good. That's a good thing.
1: Yeah, it doesn't affect me at all because I'm not planning to sell it. My kids might get less when they inherit it, but they will still be getting a lot by average standards to which they've contributed nothing. You know, it's not as if they borrowed any money. They'll inherit it. They won't pay death duty on it. They've got no... I mean, we keep saying to our kids we're going to give half our money away to the dogs and cats home anyway. So whatever they got, whatever they get, they'll be doing very nicely out of it. I hope, like, you know, I think it was Susan who was on before who has three kids who are looking to buy their own home. My daughter's 24. She works as a social worker, so she's not getting paid a particularly high wage. She wants to own her own home and spends a lot of time worrying whether she ever will. My son, who's 18, who's just started, he's come over Bass Strait to do law commerce at Monash. He's probably going to have a better chance of buying a home on his own, but he's going to be doing it at a much older age than I bought my first home.
0: Yes. So, yes, the generation's still wanting what we wanted, but it'll just be a slightly different landscape. Saul, it's always fascinating to talk with you. Thank you.
1: Thank you, Mary. Really enjoyed it.
0: Saul Eslake, with that conversation, what do you think? Keep those calls and texts coming, 1300 222 774. This on text, well said, so great to hear the inconvenient truth on greed and a sense of entitlement and highlighting shelter, advocating for young people without Mum, the bank of mum and dad. Yes, they are lucky if they do have that bank, of course. And another one, I agree 100% with Saul. I own two houses, not government assisted. Still very happy to see prices fall. People need houses, rent, buy, whatever. I don't want to shut them out. We will continue that conversation on the Conversation Hour on 774 ABC Melbourne and Victoria. Coming up next, have you been prescribed or anyone you know been prescribed medicinal cannabis that contains THC? That's the compound, of course, that leads to intoxication or a high. As it stands in Victoria, we have zero tolerance for THC on the roads. We have an allowable amount of alcohol in our system, but not THC. New South Wales has just made the decision to have an allowable amount of THC in drivers' systems. Should that happen here?
2: Hi, it's Bridget Duclos. Tune in today for our Joy of Music live show. Special guests include

0: Brag coming very soon. What's the most glamorous event you've worn op shop clothes to? I want to hear about those fantastic bargains that you took to a highfalutin event. Maybe you did let on, maybe you didn't let on, where you've rocked your pre-loved clothes. We're talking about that because Vinnie's staged a fashion show this week in Footscray and came up with some pretty snazzy outfits. So 1300 222 774 is the number to join that conversation. But next, we're looking at the issue of allowable THC, that's the compound in medicinal cannabis. At the moment in Victoria, drivers cannot have that in their system if they are pulled over and tested. New South Wales has agreed to put a very low threshold where drivers won't face charges. Joining me now is Associate Professor Michael Fitzharris from the Accident Research Centre at Monash. We wanted to look at the evidence around THC and what he thinks of this move. Thanks so much for joining us, Michael.
1: No problem. Good morning, Mary.
0: Join the conversation, 1300 222 774. If you have been prescribed medicinal cannabis with THC, is this what you'd like to see in Victoria? What effect would that have on your life or if that's someone that you love? Give us a call, 1300 222 774, or text 0437 774 774. Michael, what is your response to

0: to in a minute, but talking about the exact level of how much THC New South Wales is allowing in the saliva, it's 50 nanograms per milliliter. That means nothing to me, Michael, but what it effectively means is apparently you, if you have it the night before and that could be as little as is left the next day, that's deemed safe. Is that a magical number for you?
1: Well, I think it's around what the evidence says about balancing, again, what the risk is and what we can see in the research. And I think what's really important to understand is CBD, which is known as medical cannabis, is not tested for at the roadside. But some of those products do have THC in it. And then we have THC-dominant medical cannabis products. So I think what that level is sort of saying is, based on all of the research that we see, that aligns with a period of time, depending on your dose, and that's a really critical thing. So depending on how much medical cannabis you take and when you take it, when you will be above a set threshold. And we know that there's around a 4 to 6 hour window, depending on your level of dose, where we see very clear performance impairments in the skills needed for safe driving. So reaction time's affected, decision making is affected, your peripheral vision is affected. We know that to be time limited, and saliva testing is a really clever way because of the

0: long time. That's true of blood testing and urine testing, but that's a completely different what we call matrix, and it's not used at the roadside. So there's been a bit of misinformation around that. So where we see...
1: But can I just mm-hmm. interrupt you there, Michael? Apologies.
0: Of course.
1: But so what you're saying is that it can hang around in your blood, but it wouldn't hang around in your saliva. And what you're saying is that's okay?
0: Yeah. So what we, well, other jurisdictions, and this is where it gets interesting, other jurisdictions around the world, North America, Germany, even New Zealand, have set very clear levels in blood that if you're above, you have an offence. So what we've got is a situation for the first time where a level is going to be set or planned to be set in saliva. And other jurisdictions do use saliva testing as a gateway to blood testing. We're using that, and it's an extremely well-suited test to capturing recent use, and that recent use is very nicely aligned with impaired driving or performance decrements in driving. It's very clear in all of the evidence from the studies in the Netherlands, some in Australia, many in Canada, many in the United States and Germany as well.
1: So this move by New South Wales is quite significant on the world stage.
0: Yes, it absolutely is. No other jurisdiction has set a level in saliva testing yet, but saliva testing is used in the commercial sector in North America. If they're positive on the test, they can't drive commercial vehicles. And that comes to some of the safeguards within this model. Mm. So that's why saliva testing is a really nice way of looking at it. And where that level gets set, that can be based in some of the research and the time frames. So... That's a really important step, and it can give people some flexibility once they understand how THC works, what's being tested, how it's being tested.
1: Yeah.
0: It'll give some people some ability to drive without being penalised with what they think is nothing in their system at all.
1: Would it affect your life if we had the same laws in Victoria? 1300 222 774. Join the conversation with Michael Fitzharris, who's an associate professor with the Accident Research Centre at Monash. I do want to get to some of the safeguards that New South Wales has also placed around this, like you mentioned. But you are from the Accident Research Centre. What is the evidence around the presence, low presence of THC? I have someone who has said, I'd rather have someone with that in their system than using phones in their car. How does

0: phone use and up and up. If you keep your eyes off the road for a longer period, of course, you're at much higher risk, and the speed you're going at, you cover a greater distance.
1: Yeah. Phone and use what about in the car versus and alcohol?
0: Eyes off the road is a disaster. Again, it depends on the level of dose and the timing, but again, it can be a little bit comparable. When you put the two together, THC and alcohol, it's an unmitigated disaster. So what we see is, you know, we would see at least a 53% increase in crash risk associated with presence. And we also see the more that you have and the closer you have driven to that time, the more your skills are actually degraded. I don't think we need to make it a competition between the contributing factors to crashes.
1: What we need to do is actually... But it puts it in perspective.
0: It does make it fairly comparable to a greater than 0.08. That's what a lot of the research is saying in lane weaving. We see at least a 0.08, greater than 0.05 performance decrement with THC based on all of the on-road and simulator studies.
1: So could you just explain that again? Not quite sure I understood. So the THC with alcohol gives a 0.08, is that right?
0: Can be much higher, actually.
1: Does this test in New South Wales, do you know, allow for the combination of THC and alcohol?
0: No, and in Victoria and New South Wales and other jurisdictions, the penalties for having both are much steeper. So that's an important thing. Where this is important with the what's happening, I will say in Victoria there is discretion of the magistrate. If someone does have a medical cannabis prescription, they do get caught. They can front up to the magistrate's court and challenge it. And that's then up to the magistrate to make decisions around that. What New South Wales have done is they've said, we're setting a level. There are requirements that you have to be registered in a system that they've created. And that's what we see in some states in the United States. We also see it having a registration system in Ireland and other jurisdictions. So that's new to Australia as well. But this only will apply to people who are fully licensed and
1: registered
0: BAC.
1: As well with their prescription.
0: Correct.
1: As part of it.
0: And that's a really important innovation, and that's not new to other parts of the world. Other parts of the world have a registration system with the transport department, and that ensures that the prescription is current and it's valid, and it's being obtained properly from a medical practitioner or someone who can prescribe.

0: I think that Jeff may have just put his phone down for the moment. If you are on medicinal cannabis, I'd love to hear cannabis. You'd love to hear from you. 1300 222 774 is the number to call. We are talking about what seems to be a quite significant move by New South Wales to allow a level of THC. Chris in Pakenham, what did you want to say?
1: I've got Parkinson's, and it's inconclusive that whether it can help with Parkinson's or not, but it's definitely ruled out at the moment because of the laws and dosage laws or any presence. And now I haven't smoked pot for quite a few decades. I'm 60 now. But,
0: so you're not talking about medicinal cannabis prescriptions or anything, Chris?
1: No, I am.
0: You are, right.
1: Yeah, but if I have medical marijuana and want to drive, it's not an option.
0: Yeah, and so how would that change your life? Would you, what are you restricted doing now that you wouldn't be if these reforms were put in place?
1: Well, I'd like to stop tremoring, shaking, like shaking, and people looking at me and stuff like that. I feel. It's not very nice.
0: Oh, of course, Chris.
1: And help with the pain too, because of the constant tremoring through my right arm. It's very painful all day. For the moment I wake up, I don't tremor in any sleep, thank God. But but if I had some kind of, it mightn't be medical marijuana. It might be an option. I can't pursue it at the moment because of the road laws.
0: Chris, thank you so much for joining the conversation. It's really good to get your insight. It is something, as we know, we're not just talking about, obviously, driving. We're talking about people's lives here, Michael. We should also mention that another part of New South Wales reforms is that if you do have the presence of THC in your saliva, you do actually also have an immediate 24-hour driving ban, even if the subsequent sample turns out to be below the legal limit, while they're, I guess, testing it. Is that the theory, Michael?
2: Yeah, that's right. And we know, think of the actual saliva test has an inbuilt level that it also detects for as well. So they need to make sure that people, where they sit in the laboratory, once it's confirmed, where that sits, that it's not astronomically high. That's a risk management issue. You can imagine a police officer who finds someone testing positive. There's a few steps that need to go through. Also seeing they're a registered user, seeing what the level is. We still need to manage the road safety risk associated with that. The person that may be positive could be completely off the chart. It becomes extremely problematic for a police officer to let someone continue to drive and they might crash, a kilometre down the road.
0: Of course.
2: That's an unimaginable risk that can't be tolerated. So that's around a risk management approach, and that's why this balance, when that laboratory test comes through, I'm not privy to the timeline of that, but I would imagine it would be quite fast, how that works. And I think that's where these safeguards are important, that they are targeting people who are using THC in a medical way under doctor's orders with a prescription. And that's the important thing to also remember, is THC used recreationally is exactly the same chemical compound as that used medicinally.
0: But
2: the effects are the same, and that's the balance.
0: And this is only for people without prescription. Michael, I'm sure you and other experts will be looking at how this works in New South Wales and no doubt seeing if anything needs to be tweaked with these reforms into the future.
2: Yeah, no, absolutely. I think, as indicated in the New South Wales government press release, that in 12 months' time, everything will be looked at. And I think that's a really important step as well, to make sure that the level that is going to be proposed is the right level. Should it be higher? Should it be lower? There is some warnings that drivers can have. How is it working? And I think that's an important step, rather than just rolling something out, is to actually assess it in the future and make sure it's doing what it wants to do, and giving medical cannabis users an ability to drive with some controls, as well as managing that road safety risk as well. So that's where navigating this really complicated, difficult balance is really important. So looking at it in the future, absolutely vital.
0: Michael Fitzharris, thank you so much for joining us today.
2: Thank you very much, Mary.
0: Michael Fitzharris is with the Accident Research Centre at Monash. Brian in Doveton, you use medicinal cannabis, is that right?

0: do you think of this?
1: Correct. Yeah, I do. So I had sleep issues and I went to my doctor. They gave me all kinds of like medications, sort of like antidepressant, like anxiety meds before bed. But I still was getting 5.5 hours sleep, 6 max. Mm. Now I take the medicinal cannabis oil and I get, last night I got 8 hours and 55 minutes sleep. Uh-huh. It was amazing. And I wake up in the morning, have my coffee, and I'm good to drive. I'm completely normal.
0: Brian,
1: so I have it at night. So by the time I sleep, it's out of my system.
0: Brian, I guess, yes, that's what you'd be saying if you're in New South Wales as well. But take care out there on the roads in Victoria. Thank you for joining the conversation and to everyone who's been texting as well. There should be a legal amount of THC in one system, says Greg, and we're all for the reasonable enforcement of drug driving laws. And that's Tom's text as well. Coming up next, what's the most glam event you've gone with Op Shop clothes to? I want to hear about your greatest finds. 1300 222 774. We're talking about that because Vinnie's staged a fashion show this week, and I can tell you what the models were dressed in straight off the rack from Vinnie's was pretty swish. Tell me what you have been able to do, the places you've been able to go, the cocktail parties, the weddings, was it maybe your own wedding? Were you in an Op Shop bargain find? 1300 222 774. Joining me now is Charlie Spendlove, who's the Group CEO of St. Vincent de Paul in Victoria. Hi, Charlie.
2: Hi, how are you?
0: Good, thank you. I've seen the photos from your fashion parade in Footscray this week, and I'm telling you, I saw there were little tags left on them. They were the only things that convinced me that they were off the rack.
2: Oh, it was incredible. Absolutely. Yeah. I was there on the night. It was a very cold, wet, rainy night, but the queues were right out the door, and over 250 people packed into a beautiful bluestone hall in Footscray. It was amazing.
0: And tell me, this was a fundraiser, wasn't it? How did it go?
2: Yes, it was. So every year, a small group of our Dream Team volunteers from the West come together and put on a fashion show to support our fundraising campaign for the CEO Sleepout. And this year, we're hoping to raise $1.75 million to support safe accommodation for women and children escaping family violence. So really close to home for everybody right now.
0: Yeah, absolutely. And a good way to do it is having fun with Op Shop clothes. What have you done with yours? 1300 222 774. What's the biggest occasion? Was it a runway, potentially? Was it a wedding? Let me know. John from Maidstone, are you a keen Op Shopper?
3: You could say that, Mary, considering my entire wardrobe has come from Op Shop, aside from the obvious, the smalls I buy new, preferably.
0: The entire wardrobe, John?
3: Absolutely. And you know what? My partner is even more keen. We've just been to Brisbane and the Sunshine Coast for 10 days, and I estimated about 50 Op Shops throughout the trip, and we've just had 20 kilos of clothing arrive in the post that we had to send ahead.
0: Oh, that's fantastic. John, I confess I am with you. I love Op Shopping, and I love it when I'm travelling as well, because you get to see other places, other things that get put in. Did you get some? What was your best bargain?
3: I love my old vintage T-shirts. We both look for those, but I'm particularly a T-shirt guy. Mm. But I tell you, it's not just clothing, Mary. Artwork is something that I've bought a lot from Op Shops, like some really good quality Australian, Indigenous and international artwork.
0: Really? I didn't even think of that.
3: Absolutely. Yeah. I'm not telling you where I usually find it, because you know that's my little secret.
0: Yeah, you don't want to look. Can I take your number and we'll exchange some tips? John, thank you so much. Have you ever worn? I guess since it's 100% of your wardrobe, you've worn it to the most glamorous events that you've had to attend.
3: That's all I got in the wardrobe, Mary. Yeah. You know, it goes everywhere. I've op shopped all over the world as well. I've op shopped in Fiji, in Tahiti, in Hawaii, in Aspen, Colorado. Everywhere I go, I'm op shopping, mate.
0: John, you are an inspiration. Thank you. Tell me if you've got a tale to tell that rivals John's. 1300 222 774 is the number to call. Charlie Spendlove is with us, who's from St. Vincent de Paul, Victoria, that had the runway show. How hard was it, or not hard was it, to find really impressive stuff in Op Shops for this event, Charlie?
2: Oh, look, it took

0: a few months for the volunteers. It's completely volunteer led. So they curate the pieces, they style, they even model, and it just was just an entirely creative, diverse celebration of fashion and community. We had over, I think we had models from 7 years old to 70 plus. It was spectacular. But as you say, the pieces were just so beautifully crafted, just outstanding.
1: I do recommend that people hop on the Guardian website. Actually did a lovely photo display of some of the groove. I had to really look hard. I think you did not find that at Vinnie's, but obviously it all was. And the way they put the outfits together.
0: Yeah, it's really great to just get creative. It gives you new ideas for how you can use all sorts of things.
1: Yeah, absolutely. Charlie, thank you so much for all of your work. I'm really glad that went well. And best of luck for all of your fashion parades.
0: Thank you so much.
1: That's Charlie Spendlove, Group CEO of St Vincent de Paul Victoria. Lovely text here. 30 years ago, I met my future wife at a bar. The first thing I ever said to her was, "Nice Dax." She looked down at her flared tartan pants and proudly replied, "Got them from the op shop and I've got them down to less than 10 cents a wear." 30 years later, she's still the beloved rock star of a wife, still the most gorgeous person I've ever met. Love those stories. I will try to get to more texts if I can. But we have got some wild weather out there, so we thought we'd check in with the Weather Bureau. Alana Cherney is a forecaster at the Weather Bureau. Tell us what's going on, Alana.
2: Good morning. Yeah, we do have some quite vigorous wintry weather impacting Victoria today, with a low pressure system sitting to our south and a trough moving through. That's bringing quite windy conditions. We've got these strong southwesterly winds. And with that, we have a warning for damaging winds, particularly near the coast, for parts of the west coast and also around Port Phillip Bay, particularly through the eastern suburbs of Melbourne and extending through to Port Phillip Island, where we could see some gusts through the day of about 90 kilometres per hour, then easing later this evening. It is also a wet day. We have showers and rain through much of the state. Actually, in the past 24 hours, we've seen a June rainfall record for Wilson's Promontory, which has seen about 85 millimetres of rain. Other places really have seen a fair bit less. Through Melbourne, we've really only seen a couple of millimetres so far, but we do have more rainfall on the way. Generally, through southern parts of the state, we're looking at about 10 to 25 millimetres, a little bit higher through places like the Dandenong and Yarra ranges. And we could see some heavier falls through some of those coastal areas as well.
1: So your messages for the community, and I guess the most at-risk parts of the community?
2: Yeah, so definitely keep up to date with our warnings. The winds are really a main thing with this system coming through, damaging winds, which could lead to trees down, some isolated damage to property, things like that. And another interesting one we have today is elevated sea levels. We have a warning out for abnormally high tides across central and western parts of the coast, and that also does include Port Phillip Bay, including the Melbourne area. So we could see around high tide tonight, which is around 6:30 p.m. Around Melbourne and the bay. We could see some inundation of low-lying areas, so water into boardwalks and car parks and roads around near the coast.
1: Alana, thank you for that update. That's Alana Cherney, who's Senior Forecaster at the Bureau. So stay informed through the Bureau's website there and, of course, the Emergency Services website, and on ABC Local Radio they'll be continuing with that. More of your brags have come through about the great swags from op shops. Jan says, "I had a heavily beaded black top worn to Captain's Table function on QE2. And Liz says she attended a ball in the Melbourne Club with an older boyfriend and member in some borrowed jewels and a gown from an op shop. And Anya says it's always a joy to see shoppers so happy when they find something great. I love a good bargain from an op shop. Bridget Duclos, I reckon you'd be the same.
3: I'm not very good at op shopping, but
1: really?
3: I have a friend who gets things for me. I'll tell you who is good is Rochelle Hunt. She's the best.
1: Oh, okay. We need to go out all together.
3: Yep, she is absolutely fabulous. Very excited. The choir is practicing downstairs. We have, of course, our live show for afternoons here at ABC South Bank, celebrating the joy of music, Mary, and we're really, really thrilled. We've got

0: Lucy Durack, remember her from Wicked? She was the good witch. The beautiful Lucy and her choir, she takes our glee club, so they're going to sing a couple of songs. Also, we're going to have a debate. What is the best decade of music, the one that brought you the most joy?
1: 70s.
0: 70s, straight away. We've got 60s, 70s, 80s, 90s, all being argued by our experts here at the ABC.
1: Oh, that's fun.
0: Yeah, so we want to get you, what do you think? It'll be interesting. I reckon the 80s will win. Got a feeling?
1: Yes, I can. Oh, but it shouldn't. Mm. It's either 70s or 90s for mine.
0: 70s or 90s. Well, Dylan Lewis is representing the 90s. Brian, the 70s. Megan, the 60s. And Chris Hollow, the 80s. So we'll see what happens there.
1: I hope you all turn up in outfits that reflect the decade.
0: I know. Well, Dylan will.
1: Yeah,
0: he never lets me down. Lisa Miller, I'm sure she's an old friend of yours.
1: Yes.
0: She's our special guest for Nostalgia.
1: Fantastic.
0: We're talking about old friends. And also Zan Rowe and John Safran. Race Against the World is back.
1: I know, that's a good
0: around
1: return.
0: The world, not against the world.
1: Maybe some of those original ones were really against the world.
0: That is true.
1: That sounds absolutely fantastic.
0: It'll be fun.
1: Love music on your radio. That's with Bridget Duclos on afternoons. Join her very, very soon from 12:30. Fred in Hawthorne says, my wife's wedding dress and my dinner suit were both from our local opportunity shop when we got married in 1987. That is a glam event, Fred. That's fantastic. And this from Sharon. My mother found a pretty white lace dress at her op shop. She also found a light blue sheet she wanted me to cut and stitch under the dress as the petticoat. It was her wedding gown and it turned out lovely. My matching dress as daughter of the bride was purchased from the same op shop the day prior. They are op shop wins. I am now very inspired. Thank you for the texters of some private little recommendations to me. I will follow up for sure. Thank you so much for joining me on the Conversation Hour. You can find it again on the ABC Listen app. Have a wonderful day out there. Take care.
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6: Good afternoon, Natasha McFarlane with ABC News. Neo-Nazis who booed during a Melbourne Anzac Day dawn service have been found guilty in court. The group disrupted proceedings at the Shrine of Remembrance last year when Indigenous elder Mark Brown was conducting a welcome to country. Prosecutors alleged booing and racist slogans were yelled during other parts of the service. Today, Magistrate James Fitzgerald found Jacob Hassant, Nathan Bull and Michael Nelson guilty of behaving in an offensive manner in public. A fourth man, Ian Lomax, was also found guilty. They'll be sentenced later today. A Southwest Victorian football club has reversed a decision to allow a convicted sex offender to return to the club after he was jailed for sexually assaulting a 15-year-old girl. Charlotte Wilkes reports.
7: The Tirindara Football Netball Club has come under intense scrutiny after an ABC investigation revealed it allowed James Williams to return to the club last year after he was jailed for sexually assaulting a 15-year-old girl on a post-season football trip. The club yesterday issued a statement in which Williams was not named, stating that its decision to allow him to return was wrong. The apology was posted to social media yesterday afternoon ahead of a face-to-face meeting with some club members. The apology comes in the wake of the club losing sponsors, including Southwest Victorian MP Roma Britnell.
6: Campsites and parks across Victoria will close as workers take industrial action over the long weekend after 12 months of negotiations with Parks Victoria. Colac and the Otways, the Gippsland region and parts of outer metropolitan Melbourne, including Redhill, will be impacted. Rangers and on-the-ground operational staff are calling for a reclassification of particularly junior staff roles and a pay increase. The Australian Workers Union represents frontline park workers, and Victorian branch president Ross Kenner says the strike is a last resort.
8: We don't want to do this. This is Parks Victoria forcing members' hands. It's a last resort to do this. We are hoping that we get some response from them today and we can do our jobs and make sure that the parks are safe and open for everyone to use.
6: Animal Justice Party MP Georgie Bursell has criticised the government's plan to merge the Games Management Authority with the Victorian Fisheries Authority, saying it could lead to wildlife rescuers.

0: Being jailed. It comes after Victoria's duck hunting watchdog was accused of turning a blind eye to illegal behaviour by shooters while bullying wildlife rescuers and anti-hunting campaigners. Ms. Purcell says the new bill encourages a dangerous conflict of interest.
1: This is a regulator that almost got shut down, that got a second chance. Now they have exposed themselves to be even worse. And concerningly, they'll be given even greater powers under this new legislation that are completely discretionary. It could see wildlife rescuers jailed.
0: Australian beef imports to China could be hit with a 55% tariff increase within days. China correspondent Alison Horn has more from Beijing.
2: Under a new trade arrangement that started at the beginning of this year, imports of Australian beef to China are subject to new quotas, and once passed, an additional 55% tariff will be slapped on all incoming beef products. China's Commerce Ministry has issued an alert to Australia that it's about to breach the quota, meaning the tariff adjustment will soon be triggered. China says the fee is to protect its local agricultural industry. Alison Horn, ABC News, Beijing.
0: And to sport, Italian Flavio Cavoli is through to his first major tennis semi-final after beating the fourth seed, Felix Auger-Aliassime, in the quarterfinals of the French Open. The tenth seed recovered from being a set down to win 4-6, 6-4, 6-4, 6-4. He will next play fellow Italian Matteo Arnaldi for a place in Sunday's final. Arnaldi goes through after his rival, Matteo Berrettini, was forced to retire from their quarterfinal because of a hip injury. To the weather, there's a severe weather warning for damaging winds for people in parts of the central and southwest forecast districts. For the state, scattered showers on and south of the divide, tending to rain over the Yarra Ranges, southwest and central districts, remaining mostly dry in East Gippsland. Isolated showers in the north and isolated thunderstorms possible across South Gippsland and about central and eastern coasts. For Melbourne, cloudy, a very high chance of rain, a top today of 13. Tomorrow, a shower or two, 15. Saturday, a possible shower, 17. Right now, it's 12 degrees in the city. ABC News.
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4: Today, the return of a big export industry for Australia, bull semen to China. The market has reopened and it's already proving to be lucrative. We'll give you some more details on that. If you were just listening to our news, you would have heard that story on our beef tariff quotas about to be hit in China. That's what we've been following for a long period of time. We are on the verge of hitting that. We spoke to Simon Quilty about it last week. You can listen back to that in our podcast. Also today, we'll have a look at the lack of drone pilots in agriculture. We'll look at young people looking at careers in agriculture, and we'll talk about your fruit and vegetable intake. All of that and more is coming up on the program. 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That's all coming up today on the Country Hour. I want to hear from you.
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4: Keep us updated with the amount of rain that's been falling where you are. I'd love to know those figures as most of it has seemingly moved away. There still seems to be a little bit around, in particularly in the south right now. So give us your numbers, 0467 842 722. Let's talk exports right now. The first loads of semen have been exported from Australia to China in 5 years as a lucrative market has reopened for the Australian genetics industry. With the market reopening, China will almost immediately become the biggest buyer of Australian bull semen exports, which breeders around the world use to improve the types of animals that they have in their herd. Bruce Ronalds is the Business Operations Manager for ABS Australia, part of a global network of genetics trading. He says China is buying a mix of beef and dairy cattle genetics, and the first products have already arrived.
5: Yeah, we're pretty excited. As of late April, we had our first shipment of Wagyu semen from local breeders here in Australia go to China. This is the first shipment being leaving Australia to go to China since 2021. And also in the pipeworks, we've got some other breeds like Jersey and Holstein in the works to go as well. So pretty exciting.
4: How much have you sent, and how big do you expect this relationship to grow?
5: Yeah, so we've a lot of groundwork being done behind the scenes here with our team in China. We have a team of local people there with ABS, working with local dairy and beef producers over there in the commercial space. The first shipment that left around Easter time was 10,000 units, and that was all Wagyu semen. And just last week, we had our second shipment of 14,000 units leave and go in country. So certainly excited, working on some current orders of some Jersey semen from some local Jersey breeders here as well, high on the BPI index, going over to China as well. So, yeah, we're pretty wrapped, pretty excited. This is all opened up again, and certainly happy with, the way China is wanting our Australian genetics.
4: Can you give us some insight into what's happened, given no semen was going to China from Australia for 5 years or so? What's changed to open this up for you?
5: Yeah, so, I mean, we've, for some time now, I mean, before it actually closed up in 2021, we were actually shipping semen to China, probably not to the extent as what we are today, but certainly we've continued to have interest over the time when things have shut down. The real issue has been that we haven't had a qualified centre in Australia that has been able to produce and been qualified for China production.
4: So that's like the abattoir issue in Australia. If it's not accredited by China, you're not allowed to export to China. Is that right?
5: Yeah, correct. So it has to be the Chinese have to come out and do their inspections and accredited a production facility. So back in October, Total Livestock Genetics in Camperdown in Western Victoria became accredited. That's where we house and collect all our bulls, which we export globally. They became accredited and we started production as of that accreditation date. We do have some withholding periods before the semen can actually leave, and hence that's why it took till April to get the first shipment away. We continue to collect the Wagyu bulls and Jersey bulls to meet the demand, and we'll continue to ship. So it's not like there hasn't been demand over the 5 years. There has been demand, and we've been trying to encourage support of both China and Australia to actually talk through so we can actually continue to get the best Australian genetics to go over to China.
4: It must be exciting to get to this point where you're actually making shipments.
5: Yeah, it is. It is, and it's a credit to Australian breeders of both beef and dairy. As I said, the demand for product from Australia, Australian genetics, whether it's Jerseys, high on the BPI index, or whether it's high on production or fertility, we have farmers over there wanting to use that genetics. And of course, we've got some of the best Wagyu bulls and Angus bulls available around the world. And certainly, they're pretty excited to actually start using them within their herds to create next generations as well, and to improve their milk production as well. So
4: Bruce Reynolds with you from ABS. They're exporting semen from Wagyu genetics to China at the moment. There's definitely an effort to expand into dairy as well. Bruce, you just touched on that there, and I suppose there'll be people listening to this that don't know a lot about the trading of genetics around the world, how bull semen's moved around the world, and just how valuable it is. Can you give us some insight into that? How competitive is this market?
5: It is quite competitive. There's a lot of companies around the world wanting to export genetics. From an Australian perspective, we're excited at the relationships we have with local breeders here to actually, first of all, acquire these bulls, acquire some of the best bulls available to the Australian market that we can then use to export that semen. It not only helps get the names of those breeders out there, it also gives us opportunity to speak to other breeders who might have some high-ranking bulls that we can actually continue to use to export and meet the demand.
4: And it's data, isn't it? It's data. The bulls that you're acquiring have to show in the numbers that they are better than other bulls that people can buy. And if you acquire something where the numbers look really good, that's what makes someone in China go, hey, I want to buy that from Australia. Is that right?
5: Yeah, certainly. And whether it's high on the Wagyu index, being the top 1 or 2%, for the breed in the Wagyu space, whether it's, the top 5-10%, in the Jersey, on BPI, whether it's, they have a criteria, particularly in the Holstein space of a high TPI ranking as well, whether it fits any of those criteria, certainly they're getting the best genetics over there.
4: You almost, belong in the military the way you could just rattle off acronyms like that. I suppose, what does that mean? What are the genetic traits or the types that are getting the most money? What does China want to buy, for example, in terms of Wagyu genetics from Australia? What are they looking for?
5: Yeah, so certainly from a Wagyu space, they're looking for the

0: The high marbling, so a lot of the wagyu, excuse me, will be used in the beef on dairy space in China. So part of our global strategy at ABS is to actually use dairy sexed on the top end and use beef on dairy on the bottom end animals or the lower genetic animals, which actually gives those animals, the calves out of those animals, a second purpose in life. And certainly the wagyu product brings that extra marbling on the beef on dairy if there's an F1 cross. And certainly, the Chinese market are really looking for that in the wagyu
1: So
0: space.
1: they're buying bulls that are proven to have a lot of that marbling or that fat through the meat, which Wagyu's famous for. And so they know they're going to get a premium beef product at the end from the calf.
0: Yeah, absolutely. Absolutely.
1: What are they looking for in dairy?
0: Yeah, so certainly they're after the total production, but things like fertility, certain health traits, so daughter fertility, cell count, mastitis resistance, certainly those health traits that the farmers over there are actually keen on, and Australia prides themselves in breeding some of the best bulls in that space.
1: So you want a lot of milk, but you also want the animal to be able to be born easily and cope with all the rigors of being a dairy cow. Yeah, that's.
0: Yeah, and daughter fertility and getting back in calf, so the ability for that animal when it comes into milk to get back in calf again as well.
1: I suppose then the only other questions I have for you, and I'm really conscious of the people that don't know a lot about this world now, is how do you export them? Is bull semen easy to export to China, or do you have to have a lot of the right equipment to make sure it's viable when it gets to the other end?
0: Yeah, so certainly you've got to have the right equipment. So once the bull's collected and it's all gone through a very strict quality assurance program to make sure that actually we'll get cows and calf, it's actually put down into liquid nitrogen. So liquid nitrogen is minus 196 degrees Celsius, so extremely cold. Basically, as long as it stays in that when we're shipping, so we ship in tanks. That actually store this liquid nitrogen in. The sperm's actually in a straw, and certainly, so we actually ship it around the world through these cryogenic tanks that hold liquid nitrogen. And to be honest, as long as it stays in that until you're actually ready to use the product, the shelf life is almost forever, so to speak. So certainly, as long as you've got that set up where you can actually you can have it frozen and then ship it around in the cryo tanks, yeah, it's pretty easy to kind of get it around the world if you've been doing it for a while. So
1: how big do you expect this market to be as far as your export markets go? How will it compare if it gets up to the size that you think it will be?
0: yeah, so certainly from our perspective, it'll double our export sales for what we do each year. So certainly it's a fairly significant, it'll become our biggest export market out of Australia. We do export to a lot of countries around the world, including New Zealand, South America, South Africa, the US, Canada. So we do have, but this will actually more than double our actual exports of both beef and dairy with this China market opening up. So we're pretty excited, we're pretty wrapped, and we're pretty excited to the Australian breeders. And it's a testament to the actual genetics that we're providing into Australia for around the world.
1: That's Bruce Ronalds from genetics company ABS Australia speaking there about the return of the Chinese market for genetics, bull semen going over to China, already looking like the biggest market for export. That's how meaningful it is to have access back to that market for the first time in 5 years. What do you make about that? You can send us a text 0467 842 722. This text says farmers complain about Chinese tariffs in one story, and next story is us selling China beef and dairy genetics, all designed to build China's industry so they don't need to buy our products, says Mark. Yeah, I don't know if that was there complaining that story about the tariffs. I certainly know Simon Quilty isn't too concerned about those Chinese beef tariffs, thinking a lot of our product will start moving to elsewhere to other major buyers. But I certainly take care you're threading those two stories together, Mark. Thank you very much for your text. All the same. And on the rain, g'day, was 5 millimetres of drizzle yesterday. Gundaring now totaling 73.5. And the light drizzle is coming back through the valley as we speak, says Leo. 12 millimetres at Tynong North for Jill there. Very windy. More rain forecast. The Savo winter is definitely here. And Leo says, g'day, Warwick, 8 millimetres in the gauge at 7 a.m. at Rose River. Been drizzling all morning since then. And Craig Carnham says, 2.5 millimetres here in Carnham. I need more.

0: Too right. We'll keep an eye out for you, Craig. Thank you very much for sending through the text anyway. Let's talk about, we've just talked about a return of a big export market and big numbers heading overseas. Let's talk about a shortage in terms of people. With a shift towards using more technology to produce food and fibre, the demand for drone pilots in agriculture is growing rapidly. It's not just ag, though. Industries like mining, emergency services, military and health are also increasingly using drones, but it can be hard to get a license. Joe McMahon is a drone pilot, an instructor who teaches secondary students and adults how to fly drones. He says there's not enough qualified pilots in Australia to meet the demand from all of these industries.
1: Agriculture is huge, mining is huge, environmental management is really, really big. Content creation for the smaller drone operators, getting great imagery, doing it in their back bedroom, overlaying really good sound, really good images together. But ag is probably one of the biggest growing areas outside of mining. We've seen the spraying drones get bigger and bigger and bigger, while all the rest of the industry, the drones tend to be getting smaller and smaller and smaller. We're seeing crop health analytics, real data paired with AI now, giving really intelligent insights for agriculture, also for viticulturalists as well, and for forestry. Wildlife as well is not to be separated from that, so making sure that the impact of feral animals is minimised and managed in so far as is possible so that farmers aren't feeling the impact. And we've been using drones to track deer, wild cats, wild dogs, feral animals in an environment that's really sensitive. So that's really rewarding and interesting work, and we really enjoy that.
2: And sounds like there's plenty of demand for work there, but what about in terms of pilots? Are you finding there's enough, not enough?
1: No, there's definitely not enough pilots. So Australia has about 30,000 remote pilots now and about 3,000 operators, so certified operators. It's nowhere near close to meeting the demand of industry. Part of that is regulation. It's difficult to get through the course. It's challenging. People need to put in the time, effort and the energy to get it done. And also, what industry wants is changing so rapidly, it's difficult for the regulators to keep up with that evolving situation. They're doing their best, but they need a little help and a little shove occasionally from operators like ourselves and other industry groups. And they are quite responsive to that. But definitely the big end of town, the mines, the engineering companies, the electrical companies, energy providers are screaming for qualified pilots, as are agriculture in all aspects. So the more students we can get through the Certificate 3, the more we can get trained, and then they drive the industry going forward. They're the future leaders of the industry.
2: Is that a bit how, I guess, you got into training pilot drone pilots? Is that seeing that, yeah, there wasn't enough?
1: Yeah, absolutely. So we started off spraying with drones in 2018. We were providing services to viticulturalists in South Australia and regional Victoria, where we were spraying grape crops. And we had really great uptake of the technology. But then when it came, we'd land a contract and we couldn't find pilots to do the work. So we pivoted towards training to try and close that gap. And we decided to make it a much more interesting, engaging and energising experience for the pilots, not PowerPoint droning on, boring them to tears. We really didn't want to go through that high school geography experience all over again. So we built a training platform over about 14 months, got it certified by the regulator, and that's what we use for our high school, university and public courses.
2: You've got a group of students who want to hear you talk, but I've just got a couple more questions.
1: Sure.
2: First of all, I heard you mention to a group of girls who just came out and watched the demonstration that particularly female pilots is something the industry is calling out for.
1: Yeah. So we spent a lot of time with the mining industry last year. We invested about 4 months of our time over in WA and up in Newcastle and New South Wales and other areas. And the message was really, really clear. They want more qualified, experienced female pilots. That is what they want. And when we questioned that a little bit, they said, well, look, they're better at driving the big trucks. They're better at driving the loaders. They're better at driving the equipment. They have less accidents. They're more cautious. They follow the rules. They follow the regulations. And the mandate was, we want more qualified female pilots. So we've taken that on board, and that's an area we're trying to address.
2: Amazing. And where do you see drone pilots and I guess the industry going in the next few years?
1: Excuse the pun, but the sky is the limit. I think from a defence perspective, drone capabilities and anti-drone capabilities is going to be enormous. Australia's doing some really interesting work there through the Defence Science Institute. That's really interesting. Our university students are alive with ideas, and that's great to see. They're hugely energised. On the non-defence side, agriculture is massive. Just really how to get across the vast areas in Australia safely without working alone, working at risk, working at height, and to make that as safe as it can be, take humans away from areas of risk. In the coastal areas, we're looking at shark spotting, coastal erosion, environmental management is all huge and growing rapidly.

0: We work a lot with Parks Victoria and Park New South Wales, looking how they're managing the infrastructure and the natural environment as well to make sure that they're protecting these great assets that we have in Australia.
1: So not enough drone pilots around there. Joe McMahon there, who is a from Suisroff remote pilot training, speaking there to Annie Brown at a recent Ag Careers Day, which we're about to head to. So you're going to hear more about the Ag Careers Day in a second for secondary students. I love this on the text line, though, in response to this drone story. This text says, my son completed a drone course last year through his schooling in Ballarat. It was a great way to help kids mix practical and academic learning in year 11 and 12. And yes, dear anonymous texter, as you've just heard, could be a great way to have a career too, because it sounds like there's a real shortage out there. Rain is everywhere. 40 millimetres for June for Tony in Mansfield, 30 millimetres in 3 days at Coleraine, and blooming freezing, says David. Raining cats and dogs in the southwest, says one. And I had another one here saying, I'm not sure how much rain there has been in Warrnambool, but the usual low-lying areas are flooded. Sections of road on both east and west sides of town are closed, and police are directing traffic around the potholes, says Catherine. Yeah, you don't want to lose one of those little cars in some of those big potholes, do you, when they're full of rain and you can't tell how deep they are? Thank you very much for your text, Catherine. Keep them coming. We'll keep talking about it. Our bureau on the way in about 10 minutes or so time. To help get us there, let's go to that Ag Careers Day. Because for the last decade, the University of Melbourne has put on an Ag Career Day at their Dookie campus to help students get ideas for their own futures in agriculture. And it's the continuation of long-running events there that have been held over a long period of time. With the demand for agriculture graduates still high, there's lots of career paths to consider, but sometimes it's hard to get these industries to put their best path forward in front of the kids. And this is a good chance to do that. Rural reporter Annie Brown went along to find out more. Maybe have a look at a few careers too.
2: Okay, so we're going to take off.
3: That's not the sound of a whippersnipper flying. It's a drone demonstration at the Agriculture Careers Day at the University of Melbourne's Dookie campus, where the future careers in agriculture could be launched.
2: That's what you'll learn to do.
3: This annual event is now in its 10th year. Tim Oliver is the chief executive of AnyTrackLen, which helps younger people find their careers. He's helped organise the day.
4: So today we've got almost 500 students from across the Campaspe, Goulburn Murray, Ovens Valley, and we've got 21 schools here today as well.
3: Wow, so that's quite a lot of representation there across the region.
4: Look, we keep pinching ourselves. It's the biggest school student agri careers event in Victoria. And we've been running this for a number of years with our fantastic partner and host, venue host in Melbourne University here at Dookie.
3: Back to why we're here today. You know, what's the aim for today, and what do you want the students to get out of this?
4: We like to let the students know that there are opportunities right here in and around where they live. So the people presenting the different workshops, and Karen from Melbourne Uni can talk more about that, but the people presenting the workshops either live or work or have clients in this area.
3: Karen Edwards is a lecturer at the University of Melbourne, teaching across the Bachelor of Agriculture. She says the demand for graduates is still very high.
5: Yeah, well, there's a lot of different things that you can do in once you study agriculture. So we've got stuff around livestock. We've got some stuff in the labs looking at much more science-based. We've got some people who are agribusiness professionals talking to them about what their career looks like.
3: What's the demand like still for agricultural graduates? I mean, over the years we've talked about the statistic that's been out there about 5 to 6 jobs per graduate. Is that still the case today? Or
5: yeah, it's still very much the case today. I teach our third year ag students, and they get jobs before they leave their degree. So there's a world of opportunities for people who study agriculture, doing all the kinds of different things in ag careers. And they're in the city, they're in regional areas, they're in remote areas. So there's lots of different jobs for lots of different people. I always say it's a bit of a choose your own adventure.

0: Once you sort of have some kind of qualification. And it's not just working on farms, it's in technology, it's in advising farmers and doing real hardcore science as well.
1: So where in particular would you say the future jobs are in agriculture?
0: Oh, future jobs. We keep talking about technology and we keep talking about AI, and there's certainly a lot of that there. I mean, we've got a robotic dairy here on our campus. So that's been around for a little while now, but the robotics and things getting mechanised and having technology and data playing into agriculture is what the future is going to be all about, definitely.
1: I guess the funny thing about agriculture is that there's two AIs, right? Intelligence and insemination.
0: Exactly. So artificial intelligence is certainly on the horizon for agriculture, because what it does is essentially help you make decisions. So it collects the data and helps you make decisions. Artificial insemination is about impregnating cows and sheep and things like that, yes.
1: Both things for the future, different AIs. And how do you find this careers day has been going on for a few years now, like it's grown and grown. And are you finding that it's like you're seeing the outcome of it, like are people applying for ag degrees? Are you seeing the connections made in industry?
0: Yeah, so this thing's been around for about 10 years, and we started off with, I think, about 70 or 80 students on campus 10 years ago, and it's grown year on year. So the interest is there, and students want to, explore their options. And we've got a pretty steady enrolment numbers around agriculture. I can only really talk about the University of Melbourne, but we've had a fairly steady around 150 students coming in each year to our Bachelor of Agriculture. So that is one of the highest enrolments across the ag degrees in Australia. But still, there's still plenty of jobs for students out there, even with that number.
2: Year 9 students from Mansfield Secondary College, Willow Doxy, Sienna Hall and Tara Craddock, all love cattle, and they're hoping to pursue careers in agriculture when they finish school.
3: This morning we went down to the future of, what was it called?
4: Headquarters. So it was the
3: future of ag headquarters. And we got to check out some drones, the sprayers and chainsaws, all the machinery, and then got to talk to people from Wodonga TAFE about what we would do later down the track. Also with the drone people as well.
1: I mean, is ag or ag education something that you're thinking about down the track for you guys?
3: Yeah, for sure. We're doing our ag program at Mansfield Secondary College currently in our Cert 2 program, but yeah, I definitely want to probably go on to Cert 3 later on, for sure.
4: Yeah, we'll probably just do Cert 3 later on.
1: What kind of agriculture, I guess, we talk about that you're interested in?
4: So I'm more looking into getting into livestock and cattle handling. So, yeah, as a lot of my family does that as well. So, yeah.
1: So you come from a cattle farm?
4: Yeah, farming, cattle, that kind of thing. So it'll be good to get out there.
1: Sienna, for you?
5: I'm in the cattle handling and then just go up to a station probably.
1: Yeah, you want to do like some gillarooing, I guess? Yeah.
5: Yeah.
3: I don't really have much country background, but agriculture background, but I'm like really excited to definitely do something in the industry, probably like livestock or veterinarian or something, definitely with animals for sure.
6: Sounds like a couple of kids with a really big future in agriculture, ending with Willow Doxy there from Mansfield Secondary College, ending that report by Annie Brown. Lots of your texts coming in. I will get to some of those in just a moment, but this one took my eye. Weather report in Epilock. It's too cold. The end. Welcome to winter, I suppose, is what this week has been all about. Keep the text coming. Would love to know how much rain is at your place and what it's doing. How are the conditions like, particularly for agriculture where you are? Right now, though, let's get some rural news. Jane McNaughton has rural news for you today. Hi, Jane.
7: Good afternoon, Warwick. Australia's horticulture sector is facing challenges with weather, high input costs and supply chain uncertainty. Now growers say they're facing a further margin squeeze by an increase in wages. The Fair Work Commission this week announced an increase to the national minimum wage by 6% and modern award wages by 4.75%. That will impact many growers who rely heavily on seasonal workers to harvest crops. John DeSella de Kiss, the National Commercial Officer at Matolo Group, a major South Australian potato and onion producer, says this could potentially push up prices for consumers.
8: Yeah, look, we've been anticipating a significant rate rise for a while now. We thought it would probably come, you know, just below 4%. So coming in at 4.75% sort of changes things a little bit, but ultimately we've got a job to deliver, and that's, you know, potatoes and onions to the, you know, all of our consumers across Australia. The percentage of costs that are going up are growing at a faster rate than what you know, our pricing to the markets and retailers are. So that is causing a you know, margin squeeze. But ultimately, we've got to just look for ways and innovation to try and mitigate some of that. There's a number of ongoing pressures that will continue to be absorbed for a period of time, but ultimately that will lead to potential cost increases that will then be passed on to the consumer, unfortunately.
7: Federal Agriculture Minister Julie Collins is supportive of the decision to lift the minimum wage.
9: Well, this is a 4.75% wage increase from 1 July for the 2.7 million workers across the country who are currently on the minimum wage. So these are the lowest paid workers in the country, and I think this is about acknowledging that certainly our lowest paid workers in the country are also dealing with inflation, and they have had quite a few years, particularly out of COVID, under both governments, whereby, you know, certainly people on the minimum wage have been doing it incredibly tough.
6: As Agriculture Minister, do you have to be cognizant of the impact on industry of a decision like that?
9: Well, obviously the decision's made independently by the Fair Work Commission, and they take all of those things into account.
7: Wages and cost increases are the big topics this week in Adelaide at the Hort Connections 2026. It's the largest horticulture conference and trade show in the Southern Hemisphere, and it's co-hosted by AusVeg. AusVeg CEO Michael Coote says it comes at a challenging time for the industry and concerns over declining fruit and vegetable consumption.
10: We know from the vegetable industry's perspective that costs have gone up for veggie growers nationally at around an average of 28%, due to disruptions caused by the Middle Eastern conflict. But that's on top of, you know, an already high cost environment and economy that we're operating in. And obviously even yesterday we saw, minimum wage increase as well, that just, I guess, adds, you know, additional cost of doing business for growers at a time when we're already, you know, already really struggling around profitability. It's a challenging environment.
7: Still in horticulture, between 30,000 and 40,000 mango trees have been bulldozed in the Northern Territory as growers struggle with a fungal disease called mango twig tip dieback. The disease is spreading across farms in the

0: is in demand for CCTV cameras to protect fuel farm supplies. One South Australian business said it had a 300% increase in call-outs to install CCTV on agricultural properties since the war in the Middle East broke out, pushing up diesel prices and squeezing supply. Dale Farley, a farmer in the state's Murray Mallee, has installed more than 20 CCTV cameras across his family's three properties in response to what he says are opportunistic thieves. And he says he's not alone.
1: So once people know that you've got them and then, oh, well, how are you getting on with them? They want to see them and ask you who did them. And definitely people, there is more interest in CCTV because it's something so simple that you can do to protect your asset. And in this day and age, fuel, fertiliser, machinery, everything is just through the roof. So you want to protect your asset the best you can. I think definitely with fuel prices going up, it's just a heightened risk. It's not only fuel, but yes, fuel, but fuel's probably an easy one to steal, so definitely there's a heightened risk with fuel.
0: And that's today's Rural News Was.
2: Thanks very much for that. Jane McNaughton there with Rural News for you today. About to head to the Weather Bureau. A couple of your reports coming. Apparently it's quite wet in Ballarat at the moment. Craig says, please ask the bomb about snow. My mate lives on Hotham, reckons it's nearly blizzard conditions up there. How much snow could we see there, please? We'll find out for you. And old mate, yes, signed old mate on the text, says, at Bort, it's as cold as a mother-in-law's kiss. That's not kind to your mother-in-law, old mate. I'm sure she's lovely. Plenty more texts coming in. I'll get to more of those in a moment. We'll go to Daniel Sherwin Simpson first to find out what's happening weather-wise. Hi, Daniel.
3: Good afternoon, Walter.
2: Some of that rain certainly coming through in southern areas of the state in a big way today. What can you tell us?
3: Yeah, it's definitely come in the southwest. We saw things pick up overnight down at Warrnambool in sort of the 24 hours up to 9 a.m. They managed to pick up 42.4 millimetres. Also down the coast there, Nullarbor, 47.4. The real standout, Wilson's Prom, 84.2 it managed to pick up overnight and through the early morning. That's actually a June record for Wilson's Prom, which is somewhat surprising. Normally it's pretty, unpleasant and soaking wet down there, a bit like a mother-in-law's kiss. I'm sure it probably feels like it down there right now. But, yeah, June record down at Wilson's Prom for rainfall. And they've had records going back 155 years, so it's quite a significant record out there. You mentioned pretty wet down in Ballarat right now. That's basically where the heaviest showers are heading at the moment. Just south of Ballarat on the radar is where we've got the strongest signal, sort of between Ballarat and Skipton. So it's going to keep bucketing down in that area over the next couple of hours. We sort of have two bands of showers and rain at the moment. There's one that stretches out sort of more in the eastern parts of the state from about Benalla down to sort of Mount Dandenong or so. And then we have another one kind of from about Ararat round to the back of the Otway. So those two bands of showers are sort of slowly tracking north and eastward. So if you're in those areas, you're going to expect to see a bit more rainfall coming through. As we move into the afternoon, we are expecting this rainfall to keep going. How much we have still left in it for the rest of the day? Probably going to see it pick up a bit about sort of the Yarra Ranges area. You could see another 20 to 40 millimetres up there. They've already picked up a little bit. Maybe you could get an isolated 50 mils, although we have started to see our sort of model guidance ease off a little bit in that area. Another 10 to 20 sort of around your southwest, Ballarat, Westmere, places like that might pick up a bit more. We've seen Mortlake in the last 3 hours pick up 15 millimetres. So it's sort of moving up into your central ranges, then across to your Yarra ranges. That's where we're expecting the most rainfall. Generally across the south, you should be getting another 5 to 10 in most places. East Gippsland will have to wait a little bit longer to get that, possibly into parts of tomorrow morning.
2: Is much going to happen at Albury? Because as you say, watching that shower activity, it looks like there's a big bunch of cloud and rain heading straight for Albury-Wodonga. Is that going to keep falling as it gets that far north?
3: Yeah, you beat me to it, Warwick. I was just going to mention we are seeing sort of that band of rainfall starting to head up more north. So probably from about Echuca eastwards, that's where you've got a decent chance of seeing some showers today. You might be able to get a little bit more as you sort of move further eastwards into the high country, Bright, Mansfield. They might be able to get 5 to 15 millimetres. So, look, there'll be a bit up there in Albury. Not absolute bucket loads, but, yeah, we could see through the high country some decent rainfall. And Texter mentioned snow earlier. Still expecting snowfalls around to about sort of 1,200 to 1,300 metres as we move into...
2: How-

0: evening.
1: Do you have a number?
0: Look, I have to say this with a caveat. The bomb doesn't forecast a snow number, but there's a bit of a rule of thumb that sort of 1 centimetre of snow roughly correlates to around 1 millimetre. So, look, I think you'll be able to pick up a decent amount, probably similar to what we saw overnight yesterday. So I think they got around, 10 centimetres or so, ballpark at low double digits.
1: So I won't ask you for Hotham then, because I respect you as a professional, Daniel Sherwin Simpson. But how much rain is Bright expecting a little bit further down the hills from there?
0: Yeah, I think Bright's sort of in that 10 to 20 millimetre mark, possibly 25 if you see, a couple of convective cells move over. But we're sort of looking in those kind of lower double digits. It's going to be, plenty wet up there, but not absolutely soaking. Shouldn't cause any flooding troubles. That being said, we do have the flood warning for the Kiwa River. We could see our minor flood levels at Bandiena start to pick up during the afternoon. The rainfall that's coming in today might add to that a little bit, but we're not expecting it to get up to the moderate level or anything like that. It should just sort of nudge up near the minor flood level at Bandiena and then start to come back down as we move into the evening and early morning, Warwick.
1: Yeah, well, Daniel Sherwin Simpson's with you. I'll ask you for the next few days. Craig, hopefully that helps you with your snow request. I've got another one just quickly before we move on to tomorrow, Daniel, asking, can you ask the bomb for the weather around Portland? I'm going tuna fishing and I don't want to get seasick. How's the wind and rain conditions at Portland for the rest of today into tomorrow?
0: Yeah, so we do have some pretty blowy conditions in the southwesterly down there. Portland isn't in our severe weather warning for damaging winds. That sort of extends from Port Fairy around to just north of One Faggy if you keep following the coast. But it is still blowy out there down in Portland, and the waves are pretty decent out there as well. Your sort of significant wave heights, probably looking around 4 metres or so for the rest of today as you move into tomorrow. It calms down a little bit more, and we do see conditions settle out by the long weekend a little bit. Waves around Portland, 3 to 4 metres, I would say, for the next day or two.
1: Well, there you go, anonymous texter. If you catch a tuna, I want a photo back on our text line. Send it through. Daniel, take us through the rest of the forecast period then. What's it looking like tomorrow and beyond?
0: Yeah, so things do settle out a bit tomorrow. Today's really our big weather day. We'll see a lot of these warnings get cancelled out in the late afternoon or into the evening. We're expecting showers generally across the south tomorrow. Not going to be as significant as what we saw today. Probably the highest rainfall will be your southwest facing coast, so Warrnambool, possibly even One Faggy later in the evening and a little bit through southern Gippsland. As we move into Saturday, even less showers, mainly about the south. You could see like 0.2, 0.4 of a millimetre possibly making it into some of the western plains like Eden, Hope and Horsham, but not expecting anything of significance. And by the time we get to Sunday and Monday, looking mostly dry apart from a very light spit about the coastal fringes.
1: Well, there's a lot going on today, Daniel. Thank you very much for taking us through it as best you can. Did I miss anything that you really want to make sure our audience knows?
0: I think the one thing I just haven't mentioned is we do still have that abnormally high tide warning. We've seen that contract off the western coast. So for the central and the Gippsland coasts today, we could still see those tides get pretty high depending on your local afternoon high tide. So that's more around sort of the afternoon period for your central coast as you move into Gippsland. That comes later on. So places like Port Albert and Lakes Entrance could see some higher sea levels out in the east, and then also around sort of your Port Phillip Bay, Western Port, will be seeing some higher sea levels in the afternoon and early evening.
1: That's good information. Did that contribute to the Yarra? I saw a few pictures of it sort of breaking its banks in some of the areas around Melbourne in the low-lying areas. Is that the tide contributing to that?
0: Yeah, exactly right. So it's a bit unusual, this event. It's sort of been a bit of a three-day event. Normally when we get these high tides, it's normally a single day that we see it spike up. Today for the Yarra, we're probably looking at things to spike up the most today. We've got the winds really pushing up the bay that'll push the water up against sort of your, St Kilda and Brighton areas, places like that. But if you look further sort of to the southeast of the bay down towards like Frankston, Carrum Downs, they saw some minor inundation around there just because of the high tide. So it's the low-lying areas, your boat ramps, your car parks, footpaths, places like that that can be sort of gain some minor inundation and nuisance flooding with conditions like this.
1: I've kept you for ages. I really appreciate your time. Thanks, Daniel.
0: Thanks, Warwick.
1: Daniel Sherwin-Simpson taking you through the full forecast there. Sorry about asking for Melbourne, but I did see those pictures of the Yarra.

0: And it did surprise me, and I reckon if I've seen them, you're going to see them everywhere on the media tonight. If it's happening in Melbourne, I'm sure they'll report on it. Plenty of texts coming through to 0467 842 722. I wanted to read this one because not everywhere is celebrating widespread rain. No useful rain in Gifford. Again, 71 millimetres for autumn. The average is 135. Perfectly spread out to be useless. And there's been 2-3 millimetre falls for June. Last July was the last time we had an average rain in autumn, winter, spring. And I do appreciate it when you send those texts through to tell us what's happening in your area, even if it's not good. So I really appreciate you sending that through. Thank you for that. 30 millimetres so far for the month. Very windy and raining in Ararat, says JK. And high was, it's cold, wet, it's miserable. So it's just another day here in Ballarat. Only one happy is the Ducks. We'll take that one as a comment. 96 millimetres since Tuesday morning at Tim Boone, says John. Cheers to you. Thanks, John. And here's another one, 25 millimetres at South Purham Beat this morning. 59 millimetres for June so far. Could do with some sunshine now, says that text. Keep them coming. 0467 842 722. And actually, Greg, on something I did want to mention today and nearly haven't, so I appreciate you sending your thoughts through, saying Warwick screwworm is confirmed in Texas, in a Texas calf. So is Australia going to prevent imports of beef from the USA? The case is from early May. So what happens to US imported beef since then, if any? Greg, I reckon we'll pick up on that if at the very least Rural News tomorrow. But you're right, there has been a case of New World screwworm now found in the US. Once upon a time, in our biosecurity protocols, you would think we'd be shutting off at the market to the US, but there was a lot of argy-bargy around trade negotiations with the President of the US, Donald Trump, and what that meant for us, and US beef coming to Australia, and they cooked some at their embassy in Australia. So we'll have to keep an eye on this to see what this means for us. As for what it means for America, Zippy Duval, who's the head of the Farm Bureau in America, has been on social media today and put a statement out about this. And he says, and I quote, "The re-emergence of New World screwworm in the US after 60 years will have an immediate impact on farmers and ranchers in the affected areas. We're confident the long-standing coordination between the states and the USDA will enable a quick response and hopefully limit negative impacts," end quote. So that is the thought of the Farm Bureau in the US. But yep, that is something we don't have here. Usually New World screwworm has been enough for us to close borders to places like America before for imports of beef. Hasn't happened yet. We'll keep an eye on it. We'll let you know what happens from here. But thank you, Greg, for sending that through. 0467 842 722 if you want to flick us a text here on the country. Now, let's talk about how much fruit and vegetables you're eating right now, though, because anyone who's had a toddler at some point may know how hard it is to get them to eat fruit and vegetables. I've got teenagers, and it's pretty hard then, too, let me tell you. Unfortunately, fruit and veggie consumption among children in particular is declining, but there are some promising results from a nationwide campaign to turn this around. The International Fresh Produce Association this week released new data on how the Fruit and Veggies Yummy Yummy campaign, featuring the Wiggles, of course, has helped drive fruit and veggie consumption within Australia. The association's Australian and New Zealand Managing Director, Belinda Wilson, explains.
1: Fruit salad, yummy, yummy. Fruit salad.
2: It's about making fruit and veggies so much fun. And the Wiggles, the biggest influence of children helping us to do this. And why this campaign is, we know for decades consumption of fruit and veggies has just been, unfortunately continues to go down, whilst junk food consumption is going in the other direction. So we know that not enough people are eating fruit and veggies. We know, unfortunately, that only 4% of children, Aussie kids, are eating their daily recommended serve. But from IFPA research, we also knew that most of their parents are taking their kids shopping. So we thought, well, could we do an Australian first, could we actually unite the industry and turn this whole consumption piece absolutely on its head? So that's exactly what we've done over the last 12 months.
3: And so you've made a concern.

0: Added effort here. What impact has it had?
1: Well, first of all, I do have to say the biggest impact we had this morning, I've just got off stage, we've got over 4,000 of the horticulture industry here in Adelaide with us celebrating all things horticulture at Hawk Connections 2026. So just launched this impact report this morning, and we had the entire audience up dancing to Hot Potatoes. So bit of fun, but it shows us that when we unite as an industry, we know how to get things done. So the impact that we've had with working with the Wiggles for the Fruit and Veggies Yummy Yummy campaign has absolutely been phenomenal. So this first year has been about, can we actually get the kids involved? Can we make fruit and veg so much fun, accessible and joyful? And some of the numbers are absolutely huge. So we had 1.9 million families directly engaged with that campaign. So that's been through concert activations, it's been through social media, it's been through education, and in-store retail as well. And we know that we've had 121 million views of all our social media, all our concerts, everything that we've done. This has been a multimedia education campaign. So 121 million views. Now, if we look at that in terms of our Aussie population, that means that most of us here in Australia will have seen this campaign pop up in their feeds or across media in some form at least four times throughout the year. So that's pretty impressive numbers.
0: And what has that translated to when it comes to actually getting fruit and vegetables into children as well as their parents?
1: Yeah, it's meant that we have had fruit and veggies appear absolutely everywhere and across multiple generations. So we've had children that haven't been engaged before with fruit and veggies. They've lined up for hours in store just to say hi to Strong John, the purple wiggle, to say, I too am strong because I eat my fruit and veggies. It's the grandparents giving me high fives saying, thank goodness you're finding fun ways for me to introduce fruit and veg to our kids. And obviously the parents. The parents are engaging with us around sharing their tips and sharing also their concerns. But what our international data is showing us now, because of this first year campaign, we're seeing that it's already had an impact in parents swapping out the snacks in their lunch, their kids' lunch boxes. So in the last 12 months, the positive signs have been that we've seen a 3% uplift in parents actually putting fruit and veg in as snacks for their kids. So that's pretty exciting.
0: And I see that, yes, there's an increases in some key categories as well. What were they?
1: Yeah, definitely. So what this industry has been doing really well is the snackable category. So I think your cukes, so tiny cucumbers or baby cucumbers, your tiny toms, so tiny little tomatoes.
0: Yes, they are a favourite in my family.
1: Yes. Aren't they amazing? So we know that by shrinking fruit and veg, it makes it so much easier for them to be popped into a lunchbox. And we're actually seeing a huge uptake in all those snackable varieties really coming into being. And they're actually competing with the ultra-processed foods, which people historically have known as the bite size or the snackable fun size. So we're really excited that we can make, tiny tomatoes, carrots, potatoes really front and centre for our next generation.
0: This has been a one-year project. How are you going to, for want of a better way, cement it or bed it in to the way particularly parents approach feeding their children going forward?
1: Yeah, and look, this the declining consumption is a really tough problem, and that's we've as an industry tried to tackle it for generations. This is why this has been so exciting, because it's the first time It hasn't been company related, it hasn't been commodity related or region specific. This has been about the whole industry uniting. So this is a first for Australia. And it's also about having small little baby steps along the way. We know that we're not going to solve the problem just in 1 year. This is a long-term behavioural change project, and having the whole of industry back us is fantastic, because we know this is going to be years in the making. But if we can make fruit and veggies fun, if we can introduce them to children, we know that those first 2 years of a child's learning patterns are the most crucial of their entire life. So if we can embed those behavioural changes really early on, then we are going to start growing really good generations that love their fruit and veggies and are healthier for it.
2: That is an interesting program. And Managing Director of International Fresh Produce Association Australia and New Zealand, Belinda Wilson, speaking there with Cassie Huff. This on the text, though, I found interesting too, saying you never see supermarkets do half-price fruit and veg. Their markups are big enough to do it, but you see junk food at half-price all the time. Yeah, I suppose you see fruit and veg prices go up and down, but there's never like a half-price sticker or a multi-buy sticker as much, is it? Maybe there is. Maybe I'm just forgetting it. But you're right. That is an interesting difference in the pricing, and thank you for sending that through. In the meantime, speaking of pricing... We better find out how lambs have been selling at Wagga, and Leanne Dax can tell you. Good afternoon.
3: Good afternoon. As supplies continue to dwindle, it was another dearer sale at Wagga, with prices across the board rising $5 to $15. Quality was again very good across the yarding of 24,000 lambs and 5,600 sheep. Most export buyers are at the rail, along with the usual domestic processors. Feedlot competition was also very strong. Trade lambs, 21 to 24 kilo, 280 to 330. Heavy trade, 310 to 345. Heavy lambs, 26 to 30 kilo, 320 to 340. 70, over 30 kilos, 365 to 450. Heavy merinos topped out at 355. Trade merinos, 230 to 295. Lambs to feed on, $245 to $300. Trade sheep, the better types, 188 to 240. Heavy ewes, 235 to 355. With a lot of sheep selling above the 900 cent a kilogram carcass weight mark. I'm Leanne Dax for MLA.
2: Thank you very much for that, Leanne. That's about all the time we have for you on the Country Hour today. I'll read some more of your texts in just a second. Before I get there, though, Country Hour tomorrow won't be me. We'll be Angus Verley, making his way down now towards Melbourne, where the Victorian Apiarists Association having their 125th annual conference. It should be a big event, and it's a key time for the bee industry, as we've been speaking about on this program, not only over the last couple of days and weeks, but really the last couple of years, about the spread of varroa mite and what that means for an industry that already had tight margins, that already had people working extraordinarily hard. Now these things could make it impossible for some and really difficult for agriculture to get the pollination it needs. So Angus will be looking at all of that with the industry tomorrow on the Country Hour, so tune in at midday for that. Couple of texts before I go. Rainfall wise, Kevin, 16 millimetres at Kilmore East, 52 millimetres in total over the 3 days. Dams getting running water in was. That is the best news I've heard today, Kevin. Thank you very much for sending that through. And I did have another figure, a couple of figures, but they've just absolutely disappeared off my screen. So we'll leave it at that. Listen to Angus tomorrow. If you need rural news or you need to read up on the bee industry before tomorrow, you can do it right now. We have a story up. abc.net.au/rural is where you go for that. Or just listen to the Victorian Country Hour in your podcast feed. It's 1 o'clock right now.
4: Good afternoon, Nicholas Hines with ABC News. A court has ordered a group of neo-Nazis to pay fines after they were found guilty of offensive behaviour in public for booing loudly at an Anzac Day dawn service in Melbourne. Here's court reporter Christian Silver.
5: The group booed and heckled an Indigenous elder when he took to the stage to perform a welcome to country at the Shrine of Remembrance last year. The men were charged with behaving in an offensive manner, but pleaded not guilty, taking their case to a contested hearing. Today, Magistrate

0: James Fitzgerald found all four guilty, saying their actions disrupted a normally solemn event dedicated to fallen soldiers. Jacob Hersant and Michael Nelson were convicted and fined $1,900. Nathan Bull and Ian Lomax received lesser fines and avoided conviction.
1: Debate is underway in federal parliament over the government's sweeping reforms to negative gearing and the capital gains tax. The omnibus bill also includes a $250 tax offset for workers and a $1,000 instant tax deduction. The reforms are expected to pass the lower house today before they head to the Senate. Opposition leader Angus Taylor attempted to amend the bill to remove the negative gearing and CGT changes, but his attempt failed.
2: They could have put forward separate bills, one bill for tax cuts, one bill for tax increases. But they didn't. And what Australians see is a bad faith government playing a cynical, tricky game.
1: China has warned Australia it could soon be hit with a 55% additional tariff on beef imports. China correspondent Alison Horne explains.
3: Starting this year, China announced a new quota system for Australian beef imports, it says, to protect its local agricultural industry. China's Commerce Ministry has just issued a warning to Australia that the quota threshold is about to be reached. After then, beef imports will be slapped with an additional 55% tariff. The impost could happen within days, and despite lobbying from the Australian government, there's no indication the quota will be lifted or expanded. Alison Horne, ABC News, Beijing.
1: Israel and Lebanon have agreed to renew a ceasefire, as US President Donald Trump says a peace deal with Iran could come as early as this weekend. Here's Linda Gruen.
4: The truce demands that the Iran-allied Hezbollah militant group stops firing at Israel and evacuates from a buffer zone. An earlier ceasefire did not hold, but the Israeli ambassador to the U.S. says he's hopeful.
5: Because we see that the people of Lebanon are committed to freeing their country from this malign influence of Hezbollah and Iran.
4: Several Western countries have condemned Israel's military actions in Lebanon. Mr. Trump has meanwhile played down continued fighting with Iran despite a ceasefire.
6: And I'd say in that part of the world, ceasefires when you're shooting in a more moderate manner.
4: A truce in Lebanon has been a condition of the Iranians to agree to a peace deal with the U.S., and Mr. Trump now says it could come as early as this weekend.
1: U.S. tech giant Meta has accused Australia of breaching its free trade agreement with the U.S. over a proposed new tax on big tech companies that do not strike licensing deals with local media. The Facebook and Instagram owner argues the plan is unfair because it would tax 2.25% of the tech giant's total Australian revenue, not just revenue linked to news or social media. Meta says this would, in effect, treat American companies less favourably than Australian ones. Meta had struck deals with Australian media companies after the original news bargaining code was introduced in 2021, but later said it would stop paying for news. A new study will probe how digital devices are being used to monitor and harass family violence victim survivors. Charlotte Wilkes has more.
7: Lead researcher Professor Eliza Zenfeld says there is little research on how technology can be used as a harassment tool and the effect this behaviour has. She says increased reliance on location tracking devices and apps can make people's movements easier to track in real time and create new ways for perpetrators to maintain control. Victim survivors and practitioners are being asked to participate in an anonymous survey on the effects of technology abuse and the challenges people face in disconnecting from shared digital systems. The survey can be found on the Federation University website.
1: There are scattered showers on and south of the Divide this afternoon, tending to rain in parts, with isolated showers in the north and isolated thunderstorms possible across South Gippsland and central and eastern coasts, with snow falling above 1,200 metres and damaging winds possible about the Bass Coast and Alpine areas. Tomorrow, some isolated showers on and south of the Divide again, with scattered about the coast and through Gippsland, with snow down to 1,300 metres. Rain in Melbourne this afternoon and a shower or two tomorrow. Right now, it's 14 degrees.
8: Hello, welcome to The World Today. I'm Andy Park, coming to you from Gadigal Land in Sydney. Nice to be with you. This Thursday, a rare rebuke for Donald Trump by US Congress over wartime powers. And if you're a teenager, the youngest Australian to ever summit Mount Everest, what would you do? Well, you'd take a selfie, of course.
9: Hello, good morning from the summit of Mount Everest. Woohoo!
10: There were so many emotions going through my head because I was thinking about all of the training I had done, but on the other side, like, I needed to get

0: down.
1: Prime Minister says the new US tariff threats are unjustified and inconsistent with the free trade agreement between our two nations. The United States is planning to impose a 12.5% tariff on Australian goods, accusing Australia of failing to take action to prevent slavery and forced labour. Australian goods currently face a surcharge of 10% when they enter the United States after Donald Trump's original plan for tariffs was quashed by the Supreme Court back in February. Rachel Mealy explains.
2: Sydney business owner Sylvain Garcia is watching his bottom line. His watch company called Bauer sells to customers in the United States and says global trade settings are impacting his business directly.
3: We sell goods that are not, you know, primary goods per se. They are almost luxury goods, and so people just keep supporting us. So, but it is making the product a little bit more expensive than it should be, and we can't really do much about it.
2: He says it's been hard to keep up with the constantly changing tariffs imposed on his goods.
3: Every week or every fortnight, you wake up and there's new fees. We're kind of handcuffed at the moment, so we have to put up with it, and there's not much we can do about it.
2: It's unclear which of Australia's exports would be exempt from the new tariff, but the Prime Minister, Anthony Albanese, says the Australian government will argue against any new trade barriers.
4: Any tariff on Australian exports to the United States are unjustified. They're inconsistent with our free trade agreement.
2: The proposed 12.5% tariff would affect Australia and 53 other nations after a US investigation identified those countries as not doing enough to prohibit the importation of goods produced with modern slavery. The Prime Minister hit back, saying Australia is ahead of the world in labour protection.
4: Australia has robust, comprehensive and world-leading legislation addressing forced labour and modern slavery. It's been passed through the parliament.
2: Donald Trump has long accused other nations of using trade practices which harm the United States.
5: For decades, our country has been looted, pillaged, raped, and plundered by nations near and far, both friend and foe alike.
2: In April last year, he announced his slate of so-called Liberation Day tariffs, which he said were intended to counteract trade barriers imposed by other countries.
5: Foreign leaders have stolen our jobs, foreign cheaters have ransacked our factories.
2: But earlier this year, the US Supreme Court struck down Donald Trump's tariff plans, ruling them illegal. He found a way around that under a different law, and Australian exporters currently face a 10% levy when their goods enter the US. But that program was due to expire in July. Anthony Albanese expressed his frustration that this new tariff system would be imposed on an AUKUS partner.
4: It's one of which no notice was given, and one of the things that we ask for in international engagement, of course, is certainty. Australia and the United States are important allies. We have important economic security relationships. And it is unfortunate.
2: Joe Hockey is a former Liberal Treasurer and a former Australian ambassador to the US.
6: America's running out of money and they need to get it from somewhere.
2: He says President Trump has long held a flawed understanding of how tariffs work.
6: The President of the United States is absolutely convinced that tariffs are great. I've argued personally with him on the issue and he's just not for moving. He just can't see the inflationary impact and the negative impact on American consumers.
2: David Smith is an associate professor at the University of Sydney and works at the United States Studies Centre. He says pinning the tariffs to the allegations of the use of forced labour means the courts can't dismiss them.
7: This is really an attempt to put tariffs that have been legally struck down onto a firm legal footing. So it's going to be a lot harder for American courts to strike these tariffs down because they are based on something real, unlike the previous tariffs, which were based on an emergency that courts found didn't exist.
1: That's Associate Professor David Smith from the University of Sydney, ending that report by Rachel Mealy. Israel and Lebanon have agreed to extend a ceasefire after US brokered talks in Washington. The agreement is contingent on Hezbollah ceasing all hostilities and a removal of its operatives south of the Litani River. The deal could boost the chances of an agreement being reached to end the wider Iran war. And the US president is under increasing pressure to

0: to announce an agreement, with Congress issuing a rare rebuke on his wartime powers. Here's Barbara Miller.
1: On this vote, the yeas are 215 and the nays are 208.
2: Only four Republicans sided with Democrats to pass a measure seeking to stop Donald Trump from taking further military action in Iran without congressional approval. But that was enough for it to pass.
1: The concurrent resolution is adopted.
2: The resolution would still need to pass the Senate, but the fact that a handful of Republicans broke ranks represents a rare rebuke for Donald Trump. It's a sign of growing frustration among some in the party that the America First president has dragged the US into what's now a protracted conflict with no clear exit strategy. Speaking to reporters in the Oval Office, Donald Trump was upbeat but once again vague about when a deal might be struck with Tehran.
3: The negotiation itself has gone very well, actually. Very well.
4: Mr. President.
3: It could happen. I mean, if it happens, and it might not happen, yeah, who knows? But if it happens, it could happen like over the weekend.
2: News that Israel and Lebanon have agreed to extend a ceasefire until at least later this month could provide a much-needed boost to those talks. Iran doesn't want to agree to any deal that doesn't include an end to hostilities in Lebanon. But the Iranian-backed militant group Hezbollah was once again not party to the talks, and both Hezbollah and Israel have continued their attacks on one another in the face of the current ceasefire. Donald Trump's frustration with Benjamin Netanyahu over Israel's military action in Lebanon reportedly boiled over in an expletive-laden phone call earlier this week. Speaking on the Pod Force One podcast, hosted by New York Post columnist Miranda Devine, Donald Trump didn't deny those reports.
5: Now, Axios reported that you had a phone call with Bibi Netanyahu, the Prime Minister of Israel, in which you were angry with him. You said, "Are you effing crazy? What are you effing doing? I helped you stay out of jail." Is that true? Did you speak to him in those terms?
3: I did. I wouldn't say angry. I was a little bit perturbed at his constantly fighting with Lebanon. You know, at some point I said, "Bibi, we got to stop this."
2: In northern Israel, kids are being ordered back to school, dropped off by parents, not entirely convinced Hezbollah won't attack.
6: "We hope that it will be a real ceasefire this time and that we don't have all the sirens and booms and missiles and all of that again."
2: In southern Lebanon, there's also skepticism about the apparent ceasefire and grief. A doctor and his two daughters, university students, among the latest reported victims of the war there. Across the region, people are on edge. Flights were halted after Kuwait's international airport suffered significant damage, and one person was killed in what Kuwait said was an Iranian attack. Iran denied the reports, claiming the culprit was a malfunctioning U.S. missile interceptor. The U.S., in turn, denied those claims. Peace could be a ways off yet.
0: Barbara Miller reporting there. I'm Andy Park. 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Subscribe to the podcast for all of our stories. Just search for The World Today. New data from the Insurance Council of Australia shows there's been a jump in car thefts in Victoria. The state continues to lead the country in claims related to car crime. The Victorian government says police are working hard to curb the increase as it seeks to defend its record on crime, which is, once again, set to become one of the biggest political issues ahead of the state election later this year. Here's Bridget Fitzgerald.
7: In November last year, Samantha Petrevsky and her partner pulled over at the scene of a car crash in Melbourne's outer north. A car ahead of them had flipped onto its roof, and a man was trying to get himself out of the wreck. Paramedics arrived, but then the man who was freed started walking towards Samantha's car.
8: All of a sudden, I hear someone turn around and say, "Whose red car is that? He's getting in it." And I turn around, and he's literally closing my driver's door, puts the keys in the ignition. I see my brake lights turn on, and that's when I started to run for the car. I was just like, "Stop, please stop. No, please stop. Don't take the car, please. My pram, my car seat, everything's in there." There was no care in the world. He just put his foot down.
7: By the time they realised the man they were trying to help was stealing her car, it was too late. Samantha Petrevsky says he sped off and crashed again in her

0: the car a short time later. It was a total write-off and covered by insurance, but police were unable to catch the offender.
1: I don't stop now if I see an accident. I just lock my doors. I get a little bit shaken up. They could have a weapon. They could have anything on them. You just don't know anymore.
0: Victoria continues to be the car crime capital of Australia. New data from the Insurance Council of Australia shows there was a 25% increase in motor theft claims from 2024 to 2025, while all other states analysed recorded a decrease. There were more than 12,500 claims in Victoria over that period. Andrew Hall is the council's CEO.
2: It's a startling figure, and this data has taken us by surprise as well. I mean, it's a good news around the rest of the country where we've seen Queensland reduce its rates in the biggest drop since 2022, down 12%. Western Australia is down 15%. South Australia is down. Even New South Wales has come down a couple of points. But in Victoria, it jumped so much that it lifted the overall cost again for the country.
0: The cost of claims related to car crime in Victoria reached $243 million in the year to 2025, higher than New South Wales, Queensland, South Australia and WA combined.
2: So it's a serious issue now in Melbourne. It's one that, despite, I think, the best efforts by police in Victoria, has got to be addressed.
0: In a statement, a spokesperson for Victoria Police said car theft has spiked significantly in recent years. While Victoria Police usually locates around 80% of stolen cars within a year, the spokesperson said car owners should install anti-theft measures such as onboard diagnostics port locks and park off-street where possible. Victoria's Police Minister Anthony Carbines defended the work of police.
3: Victoria Police has seized over 800 car key cloning devices, and we've already seen harsher penalties in terms of uplifting, of co-offending if you steal a vehicle and commit other crimes.
0: With rising crime rates in the state, the Victorian government is working hard to prove it's taking the issue seriously, as it's set to become one of the major issues ahead of the state election later this year. Dr. Zare Gazarian is an Associate Professor of Politics at Monash University.
4: We've seen in opinion polls that crime has been really prominent and at top of people's minds when it comes to Victoria. This is politically a very big and very serious issue for the Allan government.
5: Monash University's Associate Professor Dr. Zare Gazarian, ending that report by Bridget Fitzgerald. Well, it's been a month since a baby died during birth at a camp on the banks of the Murrumbidgee River in southern New South Wales, the sad case prompting an emergency response to homelessness in Wagga Wagga. But people there are still struggling to find a home, and local volunteers and services are stepping up their outreach, as Lauren Pezzett reports.
6: As winter settles over the fog and frost-prone city of Wagga Wagga, there is a sense of despair among the growing number of people experiencing homelessness. Deanne is one of them.
7: The stick's gone through the tent, there's tape on that, still gets wet in there, then you can't dry your bedding.
6: Deanne says she told authorities in October she was leaving her abusive relationship.
7: Every time I rang housing, they were just, oh, it's getting assessed. I said, look, I'm going to have nowhere to go. I was trying to look around for somewhere safe.
6: A multi-government cross-agency emergency response to the crisis is underway in Wagga, but new tents continue to be set up. The statewide sleep count shows the number of those sleeping rough has doubled this year to 25, but frontline services say it's many times that. Tim Collins found himself homeless for the first time 3 months ago.
8: Once you're in a little hole like that, it's like there's a claw that just drags you and sucks you down.
6: While a dozen new homes are in the immediate pipeline for Wagga, there are nearly 700 applicants for social housing locally, 69,000 awaiting statewide, with a wait time of up to 10 years. At the Generosity Church, Pastor Tash Eagle said there had been a 50% increase in 2 years in the number of people accessing its pantry service.
9: So it is working families, it's not just people that are unemployed or whatever, it's actually all families because the cost of living has hit on so many fronts.
6: Damien Adams runs St Vincent de Paul's 16-bed shelter and regular breakfast for anyone that needs it.
10: We've found over the last 12 months especially a large increase in numbers coming through the doors. The numbers have grown from when I started 18 months ago from maybe 5 people turning up, now we're getting anywhere up to 50.
6: St Vincent de Paul is also being consulted as part of the emergency working group.
10: The normal process would be to work with a client first to gather information and to complete some minor tasks to then have the opportunity to be assisted in temporary accommodation. The direction at this point is probably to switch that around and let's see if we can get

0: into some accommodation, and then we'll work tirelessly to get the information we need to try to keep them in that space.
1: The Minister for Homelessness, Rose Jackson, said in May that a deadline would be set at some stage to force people to move on with support. A spokesperson for Homes New South Wales said there had been a reduction in the number of people on the river as a result of the agency's engagement, but that there was more to do. Some of those sleeping rough, like Deanne, told the ABC they were yet to be offered crisis accommodation, but even if they were, it would not be suitable.
2: Some people might be tougher than me, but I'm not mentally.
3: Have they offered you anything, like crisis accommodation?
2: No, and I wouldn't do good staying with a group of people. I'd be closed up in my room, not coming out. Yeah, I probably wouldn't even sleep. I'd be worried somebody's going to come in and break in, do, you know.
1: David Pearson from the Australian Alliance to End Homelessness says it's a solvable problem. He says while many governments are increasingly seeing the value of funding community-driven frontline services, there was still a lot to be done.
4: We don't have to run chook raffles to fund aged care services. We don't have to basically do fundraising to keep the lights on in childcare. But they're the sort of things that we're having to do in the homelessness sector, and it comes with a really heavy burden on those in the community.
1: Despite all the welcome goodwill from volunteers and community groups, the number one priority remains finding somewhere safe to live.
2: I need to be able to see my kids. I need somewhere that they can come.
5: That's homeless woman Deanne, ending that report by Lauren Pezzett. Well, despite damning court findings plus an apology over police strip searches at a youth music festival, the New South Wales government is this week appealing the case. Sydney woman Raya Meredith was awarded $93,000 in damages last year and is the lead plaintiff in a class action involving at least 3,000 festival goers. Annie Guest reports.
6: Oh, thank you so much. Splendor 2018, you've been incredible.
7: Before her court fight against New South Wales police over strip searches, Samantha Lee from the Redfern Legal Centre heard festival goers recount their experiences.
8: Particularly from young women who were subject to some horrific strip searches of having to strip down naked, squat and cough, and some having to pull out tampons in front of officers.
7: And what do those young people say now about the after effects of those strip searches, some quite a few years ago now?
8: Well, some, when I even take further instructions or talk to them about the class action, are still in tears when they describe what has happened to them.
7: The Supreme Court last year found Raya Meredith had been subjected to humiliating treatment at the Splendour in the Grass Music Festival in Byron Bay in 2018. The Police Minister Yasmin Catley and Commissioner Mal Lanyon were conciliatory.
9: I apologise. What happened to Miss Meredith, the police have already acknowledged, was unlawful.
10: I apologise. What has been reported is outside our policy and practice.
7: But this week, the Supreme Court of Appeal will hear the New South Wales government's arguments on why Ms Meredith's $93,000 compensation should be reduced and how the law regarding police searches should be interpreted. Neither the minister nor police agreed to an interview. The Australian Festival Association's CEO is Ollie Arkins.
11: We'd call on the New South Wales government to accept the Supreme Court's decision and provide the adequate compensation awarded by the court.
7: What about the argument that police are doing the strip searches to try to find drugs and to try to keep people safe?
11: We've seen numerous coronial inquest reports, as well as the Special Commission of Inquiry and the New South Wales government's own drug summit, all say that this highly visible policing focused on strip searching young people does more to drive young people away from seeking help and sometimes leads to greater harms.
7: In the past decade, at least 15 people have died from suspected drug overdoses or drug toxicity after attending music festivals in New South Wales. Pill testing has recently been trialled and is under evaluation. Meanwhile, Rory Walsh from Slater and Gordon is confident the appeal court can't overturn the main finding of police wrongdoing, paving the way for compensation for others strip searched at festivals between 2016 and 2022.
12: There were meant to be serious and urgent circumstances. And what we saw in this proceeding was thousands and thousands of circumstances.

0: fires at music festivals.
1: Annie Guest reporting there. Let me ask you this. What had you achieved by the age of 18? A driver's license, graduating from high school. Maybe you had too much to drink at schoolies. Well, Melbourne's Bianca Adler has just become the youngest Australian to reach the top of Mount Everest. Take that. She's not even the first time that she's been to the world's highest mountain. Here's Kimberly Price.
2: Hello, good morning from the summit of Mount Everest. Woohoo!
0: Standing on top of the world, 8,849 metres above sea level. On May 20, at 22 minutes past 2 in the morning, Bianca Adler set a new record.
2: I'm now the youngest Australian to do it. It's pretty hard, pretty tough conditions going up actually, but I feel great actually. So much hard work has gone into this.
0: The 18-year-old reached the top of Mount Everest on her second attempt. Last year's effort was cancelled due to bad weather. Bianca Adler describes the moment she reached the summit as surreal.
2: There were so many emotions going through my head because I was thinking about all of the training I had done, but on the other side, like, I needed to get down. It was very cold and windy at the top. The most dangerous part of the mountain, in my opinion, is coming down because often people just relax and don't sort of stay as concentrated.
0: Despite some anxieties along the climb, the Melbourne teenager backed herself in, remembering her training.
2: I was very strong, like the strongest I've ever been by a long way, even though I've been climbing mountains my whole life. I did about 20 hours of training a week, 6 days a week, and I just held that up for about a year.
0: Mum Fiona Adler accompanied her daughter to Everest Base Camp, which is over 5,000 metres high, before saying goodbye.
3: You know, I had some doubts. What am I doing letting her go up here? But I have climbed previously, and so it would be a bit hypocritical of me not to support her in doing this.
0: Fiona Adler admits she had worries.
3: You know, I'm in my tent at base camp and you can the icefall is constantly moving, so you can hear it cracking and little avalanches all the time, and you're just hoping that's not where she is and just waiting for that. She actually was had a tracker on her, so I was watching, you know, is it still moving?
0: Professor Julian Perriard is the director of the Research Institute for Sport and Exercise at the University of Canberra and has climbed to Everest Base Camp himself. He says adjusting to the low oxygen will make or break a climb.
4: The concentration of oxygen in the air is the same at altitude as it is at sea level, but it's the pressure that is lower. So it's just more difficult to kind of get the oxygen to the working muscles. So if you're walking at sea level, it's very easy, but walking up at Mount Everest at 8,000 metres is very difficult. And it's called the death zone because there's so little oxygen available up there. Kind of respecting the process and doing it in a staged approach will lead to, I guess, to success.
0: A big question Bianca Adler gets asked is why? Why put yourself through this?
2: Sometimes I myself think I'm a bit crazy for doing it. But I did grow up in the mountains doing a lot of just hiking, and then I gradually progressed into more extreme sort of mountaineering. And I also just love a huge physical challenge, and doing like a lot of training and building up and just getting stronger and fitter, and to be able to just see if I can do this huge mountain or not.
0: As for her next challenge, Bianca Adler says it's closer to home.
2: Definitely I will be climbing more, but I can't really think about that until I finish year 12.
1: Good on her too. Record-breaking teenage mountain climber Bianca Adler, ending that report by Kimberly Price. And that's all from The World Today team this Thursday. Thanks for your company. I hope you can join me at the same time tomorrow. I'm Andy Park. Bye for now.
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10: Yes, and a big welcome to all of our regional audience who are joining us now. We are live at South Bank. We have a lovely audience. Hello, everybody. It's great to have you here on this awful rainy day. But lots to come, and it is all about music, the joy of music. Our birdman, Sean Dooley, is coming in. He's going to tell us his favourite bird songs. So any questions from the audience, just let Christopher know.

0: or at home, of course, 1300 222 774. And in the joy of music today, it's all about one story, one song. The song that reflects an important time in your life. And in nostalgia, Lisa Miller from Backroads and Muster Dogs is coming in. We have Tips with Lingy, but first some Vivaldi and the weather. Cloudy with a very high chance of rain today, a top of 13 degrees, very cold. Tomorrow, a shower or two, 15 degrees. And on Saturday, a possible shower and 17. For the rest of Victoria, scattered showers on the south of the Divide tending to rain over the Yarra Ranges. Southwest and central districts remaining mostly dry in East Gippsland. Isolated showers in the north, isolated thunderstorms possible around the South Gippsland and central and eastern coasts. And now it is going to be time for Birds with Sean Dooley.
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0: There it is. Sean Dooley, welcome.
1: Oh, thank you.
0: It is just lovely to have you here. We've already spoken to you this week, but Sean Dooley is our birdman from BirdLife Australia. He had taught me. My sister is here who's a bird watcher. My father was a bird watcher. I was not a bird watcher. Sean Dooley took me twitching, and I now look up and not down.
1: Yes, I am the typhoid Mary of bird watching. once it gets in, it can't get out of your system.
0: Oh, my gosh. And, you're just so good at it. Any questions for Sean coming up, 1300 222 774. But, Dooles, you love your music.
1: Mm-hmm.
0: We often talk about music before you come on, and you love your birds. So we thought today, because we are celebrating all things music, we should talk about the beautiful bird calls, the bird song, which I know you are a massive fan of.
1: Yeah, because I think we spoke about this, that the Australia gave the world song. Kylie was not the first singing budgie. The songbirds, which are half the world's species, actually evolved in Australia. So until then, you had sort of more squawks and rorks and clacks and things like that. But it was the songbirds, everything from the magpie to the robin, to the lyrebird, that actually developed in Australia. And so really, the world would be such a much, much sadder place
0: if we didn't
1: have beautiful Australian bird songs.
0: What are the different things birds use their songs, their calls for? Obviously, mating is one.
1: Mm.
0: What else?
1: Yeah, the traditional view is that the male is the only one that sings, and he only sings to attract the female or to defend a territory. But that view has now been proven to be outdated. That's very much a Northern European, Northern American model for the migratory songbirds.
0: And vaguely sexist.
1: Exactly, yes. And it wasn't until female ornithologists started looking at bird song that they said, hang on, what are the female
0: the
1: birds
0: girls
1: sing
0: are singing.
1: Too? And in Australia, most species, the females sing as much, if not more, than the males, including lyrebirds, which the female lyrebird can also mimic. So they use it not to attract a mate, they use it to drive away competitors. Other females, and they will do things, and other birds do this, where they actually use mimicry to scare off other birds from the food they want. In fact, ones like the drongo, the spangled drongo, will pretend to sound like a hawk, so that all the other birds disappear from the fruiting tree and it gets all the food to themselves.
0: I should try that. That's a great idea. We could learn a lot from birds, Sean Dooley. There is no doubt about that. Sharon in Ballarat is on the line. She has a question about songs and birds. Hello, Sharon.
2: Hi, and hello, Sean. I'm a big fan.
1: Oh, thanks, Sharon.
2: Sorry I couldn't be there today.
0: Oh, we would have loved to have seen you, Sharon. How's Ballarat?
2: Yeah. Even colder.
0: Oh,
2: and it hasn't stopped raining all day.
0: Oh, you poor thing. What's your question for Sean?
2: Okay, my question is, one of my favourite songs is about a bird. Do you have any favourite songs about a bird or birds?
1: Oh, definitely. In fact, there's

0: London Olympics. Oh. And the lead singer of that, Guy Garvey, is a mad bird watcher. And he, when they won the Mercury Prize in the early 2000s for the best up-and-coming band, he actually spent the prize on, I think it was night vision binoculars or something like that, which the rest of the band were really pissed off about. And their song Starlings is a really beautiful song.
1: Okay, and drop some names, come on. Famous names. There's so many.
0: Kate Pearson from the B-52s. I've actually went to her farm in her Lazy Acres, as she calls it, up in upstate New York near Woodstock.
2: Oh, wow.
0: And bird watching with her. Paul Kelly has got a brilliant album of songs about birds, taken from poetry. And Paul is bird curious, I'd say. I've actually taken him out to see. This is the thing that these musicians get to come to Australia, and they could go to the Barrier Reef or Uluru, but instead I take them to Werribee Sewage Farm.
1: You are all class, Sean Dawley, all class. Sharon, thank you for your call.
2: Thank you.
1: Oh, by the way, don't forget Margaret Atwood, the author, who's mentioned Dawes in her memoir, which came out.
0: Yes, I've got to get a copy of that. It could be a mention. Like, and then I saw this idiot.
1: No, I don't think it's quite like that. Yeah. I think she gives you a rap. All right, let's get on to bird song. And I want to know, Sean, your favourite bird songs.
0: I've got five, and I could have gone with the kind of quirky ones like the Screaming Pia, which is also my favourite bird name. But I chose Australian birds with actual beautiful songs. And it might be a bit cliche, but you can't go past the Australian magpie.
1: Mm.
0: Like, how evocative is that?
1: Here it is.
0: And when you hear it carolling, you've got to remember that its voice box actually is double tracked. And so it's got a bass track and a high track. And I've spoken to a leading expert in bird sounds, and he says of all the birds he studied, 300 or 400 species in the world, the magpie has one of the most varied and complex arrangement of sounds that it can make, like 200 different sounds and phrases that it puts together to create all the songs.
1: Is that why you barrack for Collingwood?
0: I think it's reverse engineering. I'm not sure, but yeah.
1: Any calls for Sean or anyone in the audience, just pop your hand up if you'd like to ask a question. 1300 222 774. Okay, so we have the magpie. What else? What's another one you love?
0: Well, this one, for those of you who are lucky enough ever to be down the Great Ocean Road, you might hear this coming out of the bushes along the coast there. And it's such a loud and clear and beautiful song for a bird that you almost never see. It's called the Rufous Bristlebird. And it's sort of like a kind of blackbird, and it scurries through the undergrowth. And it's really shy generally, except it's usually at car parks, interestingly. And but it's just got the most beautiful sound that you can hear, especially on those still mornings by the ocean.
1: Okay. Can we hear him? Her?
0: And that carries for such a long way.
1: That is absolutely gorgeous. My dad used to have a whistle. You're not meant to do that anymore, are you, do a bird call on a whistle?
0: Oh, one of those little squeaky
1: things.
0: Yes. Yeah. It does disrupt the birds from their behaviours. But sometimes when you're doing bird surveys and you need to know what's in the general area to continue the survey, then, you know, I don't whistle. I do what's called taking a pish.
1: So
0: if you want me to take
1: someone.
0: A pish here in front of a live audience, it's kind of like bird whispering, where you just kind of psh, psh, psh, psh, psh, psh, psh, and that amazingly brings a lot of small birds up to look at what's going around.
1: Oh, fascinating. Chris, you have somebody with a question in
3: the
1: audience.
3: Yes, I have Kathy from Northcote here.
4: Hello, Sean. Lovely to meet you. And
0: hi,
4: Bridget.
0: Kathy.
1: Hello.
4: Sean, even though I'm Northcote, I live across the road from Fairfield Park, Fairfield Boat Sheds. So I get a lot of beautiful birds there. But the one that I'm really captivated by is the striated pardalote.
0: Oh,
4: tiny
0: okay.
4: little thing, only 8 centimetres long.
0: Yeah.
4: And it's got the best lungs. You can hear them way to glory. And one was within arm's length of my back door the other day. But has anybody ever done a study on the capacity of a little bird like that singing so loud and strong from way to glory?
0: I think they have, and it's about like that setup. Birds' lungs are a bit different to ours. I can never quite get it, but there's almost continuous airflow, so they don't have to breathe in and out quite the same way. They can kind

0: kind of continue to push the air out. And that syrinx, because it's at the bottom of the whole vocal tract, it actually means that it gets a lot more resonance than we do with our voices. So they, you know, when you think about those like Tibetan throat singers or something with that deep coming from right down in the diaphragm.
1: And opera singers.
0: Yeah, exactly.
1: They do
0: yeah.
1: that. Richard is in Beaumaris. He's got a question. Hello, Richard.
2: Hi there, Sean and Bridge. I wanted to ask you both about magpies. Are magpies silent at this time of year, Sean? Because I see them, but I'm not hearing them.
0: Yeah, it's interesting. They're still making a lot of sounds, not quite the same caroling. And the reason we hear more in spring or in the lead up to spring, just wait for another month or so, Richard, and you'll start hearing a lot more magpie caroling, even at night. And that's often the pair re-establishing their contact bonding by singing together. And other magpies who hear those two birds singing together, the more in unison they sing, the more complementary they are, then they know that that's a really tight unit, and that it's not worth trying to take over that territory. So I bet you we get calls in about, you know, 4 weeks' time of people going, why are the magpies
1: too many magpies
0: at night?
1: Yes, they're too loud. Thank you, Richard, for your call. My sister Anna is in the audience. She's obsessed with tawny mouth. What are they called again? I've forgotten.
0: Tawny frog mouth.
1: Those ones. But Anna, you've got a question because I know you're a big fan.
3: Oh, I'm a big fan, Sean. I've rung you before. I've still got a question about my male tawny frog mouth who sits in my palm tree. I don't think he makes any noise at all. Do they make any noise?
0: Yeah, they do.
3: Growling
0: they,
3: sort of noise?
0: They can actually do a growling noise, especially the young ones. Like, they have a kind of hiss and a growl if you get too close around the nest. But generally, and this is good because I can't embarrass myself, it's a really easy one to impersonate. I'm really crap at doing bird songs.
1: Do it.
0: But the tawny frog mouth that you... The noise you generally hear is the low repeated so it's like... How long do you want me to keep going?
1: I could
0: going?
1: Swear there's one here in the room. It's so real.
0: And that can go, especially in the lead up to mating season, that can go all night. So once you learn it, you're either enchanted or you're really irritated because they just keep going.
1: Yeah. Okay. Thank you, Anna. Rowan is in Tura. Rowan is a regular for our lovely squawk back. Hello, Rowan.
4: How are we all today?
1: Good. Thank you.
4: Top day.
1: Yeah, top day. It's lovely.
4: Glad to spot up a dog down there.
1: How's it going in Tura? Not so good.
4: Oh, yeah, the sun's come out now, but I've just been down the bird hive, getting blown away. But anyway, my favourite bird song, I reckon, could be Pied Butcherbird. I heard it calling out of a gully in Uluru years ago, and it just melted me, it did.
1: Oh.
4: Stunning thing.
0: Wow. Good work by the sound desk. There. Yeah.
4: You're a good whistler, Sean.
0: Yeah. Yes, that was me, wasn't it, audience? Yeah. The Pied Butcherbird has the most clear of all the notes. And I've spoken to John Williamson. He's another musician who's a bird watcher. And he has actually based a song on the call of the Pied Butcherbird because he says, of all the birds that he knows, it's the only one that actually fits in the scale of Western music, like the... every good boy deserves fruit scale.
1: Oh, yeah.
0: But
1: A, B, C, D, E,
0: yeah, it actually hits those tones and semitones. Most birds are just all over the shop, far too advanced for our musical abilities. But
1: yes.
0: So it's just such a clear clarion, beautiful sound.
1: All right, good on you, Rowan. Stay sunny in Tura. Sun's out in Tura, everybody. That's good news. Andy is in Cannons Creek. Andy, what's your question? Hello, Andy.
5: Our main bird that's on our coat of arms is a big flightless one. Does that intelligently bird like a single?
1: Can't hear you, Andy, but I think his question's about the emu. Does it have a sound, the emu?
0: Emus, yeah, they do. They have a kind of generally a hiss or a very just a kind of low grunting that doesn't really travel very far. But, they do make a noise, but generally not much of a noise at all. None of those ratites, the real old school birds, make much singing.
1: Yeah. Okay. Who else stalls? What other songs? We've got the magpie. We had the other one. What was the second
0: Rufus
1: one?
0: Rufus Bristlebird.
1: That one. What else?
0: Number three in my list is a beautiful bird that you can hear in spring, especially up and down the East Coast. Any member of this family is a really great

0: bird to hear, but this one's called the white-throated jerigony, and they're gorgeous little birds. And they just have this, that lilting sound, that mm-hmm. song that just drifts, or it just reminds, instantly throws me to sort of, you know, hot late spring days when they arrive in Victoria, but they're all up and down the East Coast. Mm. And just, they constantly sing all day, even in the middle of the day when most birds have shut up shop because it's too hot. They just keep on going.
1: Keep on going. Okay, Jules, time for one more bird song. Is there another?
0: Okay. The last one, my favourite bird song, it's probably not, when you hear it, you probably won't think, well, that's not the most beautiful song, but it's the most poignant song to me, and it's the song of the Regent Honeyeater. Now, it's kind of an interesting song in itself, but these birds are now so rare, Bridge, that the newest generations of Regent Honeyeaters have forgotten how to make the Regent Honeyeater sounds because there's so few left in the wild that what would happen is the young males would listen to this. This is the adult male. And they would learn how to sing like a Regent Honeyeater. But because they don't find any of the old males left because they're spread out so thinly, they've forgotten how to sing and they have to start impersonating other birds. Because when it comes to nesting season, if they do manage to find a female, they start squawking like a wattle bird instead of a Regent Honeyeater. And the female says, no, you're not up to scratch. And they don't breed. And it's just this cascading effect of making them even rarer.
1: Left us with a tragic story, Sean.
0: I know. But I think when you ask for individual songs of birds, I couldn't really pick them because the great thing about the Australian bush is the orchestra.
1: Yes, of all
0: sounds.
1: The sounds.
0: And
1: yeah.
0: to have one instrument missing from that orchestra, it really reduces the beauty of that sound. So that's why I'm leaving you on a downer.
1: Well, Sean Dooley, we absolutely love having you on Afternoons. Sean Dooley is on every Monday. Every Monday.
0: Even you can't remember.
1: I know, sorry. We've moved your aunt. Every Monday, and we do love having you. Thank you for coming on this wet, cold
0: Bridge.
1: Day.
0: Thanks, everyone.
1: Sean Dooley. Coming up next on Afternoons at 12 minutes to 2, it is the joy of music. And today we are celebrating one song, one story.

0: Dreaming. California Dreaming, Mamas and Papas. That is a 60s song for Megan Burslem. Coming up, it is time for The Joy of Music. One thing you need to know about The Joy of Music is whenever we do it every day, whenever we play our opening theme song, we all wave our arms and we'd really like you to join in. It's just something we do. Chris, Virginia and I are just a little bit obsessed. So that is next. We're doing one song, one story.
1: Live across Victoria.
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0: a beautiful job by our studio audience. Thank you very much. It is time for the joy of music. Every day we celebrate the joy that music brings us. This segment comes from Joy, Chris's mum, who passed away last year. And every day we do this for joy, don't we, Chris?
1: Yes.
0: And today we are talking about one song, one story. Is it that song that reflects a story in your life?
1: It really is like the greatest hits of what we've done this year. So we've been talking about wedding songs, funeral songs, car songs,
0: Beatles versus Stones.
1: Like
0: punk.
1: It's been a lot.
0: Reggae.
1: Yeah. Compilations. Mixtapes.
0: Yes.
1: Today it's one song, one story, and we thought we might start with Jane. Here.
0: Hello, Jane. Welcome.
2: Hi. Hi. Thank you for having me.
0: What's your song and your story, Jane?
2: It's Here Comes the Sun, George Harrison. And it goes back to the 70s, Bedroom, the Abbey Road album, instant love with George, just undying love forever, non-negotiable. And you don't know, like, where that music is and what it means to you, because sometimes it just turns up when you need it. I was really sick. I had lots of treatments that I had to get through every day, and I would fight panic doing such a thing. And then George's music just was in my head, and it became like a mantra. And if I focused on that, it was just a couple of minutes every day, and it would go round and round and round, and it would just keep me focused. And it just came from somewhere. It wasn't a voluntary thing.
0: Oh, and Jane, that's amazing.
2: Well, lots of people have it. And I've got, you know, lots of scars. And then only months ago, I thought, I need to do something about this. So now I've got Here Comes the Sun and the infinity symbol tattooed across the scar.
0: That's
2: because that reminds me, not of health or anything like that, but that's like, if those shoes aren't in my size or I can't get a car park, I just look at George
0: Jane.
2: Think, get your zen on, girl, and it'll all be okay.
1: Jane, whereabouts is the tattoo there, Jane?
2: It's on my arm. I don't
0: just
2: have
0: as well, Chris. Yes, thank you very much. That could have been
2: quite
0: awkward. Jane, tell me, are you better now?
2: Yeah. Right. Every day is fine. And that love for that music as, you know, a teenager in the 70s, that never leaves you.
0: Well, that
2: it's
0: is
2: really special.
0: It's a beautiful story. Let's hear a little bit of Here Comes the Sun.

0: that song is for Jane. Here Comes the Sun. Anyone else got a tattoo of some music on their arm? No. All right. Christopher, who have we got now?
1: We have Helen here from Bentley, who's actually brought in her the song that she wants to talk about on the 45. I can. How old's this one?
2: From 1985. It's the original. I'm That Old that I bought it when it was originally
1: that
2: a
1: young,
2: hit.
1: That young.
2: Thank you. And yes, I'm Team 80s like you because it's the genius that is Kate Bush. I fell in love with her with Wuthering Heights, obviously, the first time I saw her on Countdown in that red dress. But the song that I chose was Running Up That Hill because the emotion and the power that song brings up in the thousands of times that I've heard it, it still rings that up for me. It's about relationships, obviously, but it's also about dealing with difficult times and just keep going.
0: Oh, that is lovely. Thank you, Helen. Here's a bit of Running Up That Hill, Kate.

0: Kate Bush, that is for Helen. Thank you so much, Helen. Chris, another Jane.
1: We have Elizabeth.
0: Oh, Elizabeth, my apologies. Yes. You look like a Jane.
1: Yeah, funnily enough, no, that's not true. Elizabeth is actually dressed in a Human League T-shirt, so I think she might be like Helen and voting for the 80s.
2: Yes, absolutely. 100% 80s, all the way.
0: Yeah.
1: Now, Elizabeth, what is the song that you've brought to us today?
2: Well, the song that I've brought, it's a little bit more contemporary, perhaps, than what we've heard about so far, but the song is For You by Rita Ora and Liam Payne. I'll cut the story short, but I actually met my husband online on Tinder in 2019, and I moved across the bridge to live with him in Dali in early 2020, so very, very quick.
0: Is that your husband next to you?
2: That's my husband,
0: yeah. Hello. Congratulations.
2: Well, when you're over 40, normal waiting periods don't apply, so it was a couple of months and off we went. And then he proposed to me on Christmas of 2020, and the song For You by Rita Ora and Liam Payne, it's got some vocals in it that I wasn't looking for love till I found you, which is quite true, because I was a single mum for 10 years and
0: Elizabeth.
2: And also didn't know, wasn't looking for love till I found you. Yeah, it just really means something to me. It was the first dance song at our wedding when we got married in 2022.
0: Congratulations. Thank Elizabeth, you. What is your lovely husband's name?
2: It's Robert.
0: Robert, this is for you and Elizabeth, Rita Ora and Liam Payne.

0: we're talking about, isn't it? Those stories that reflect, the songs that reflect a certain story in your life. They are just so special, and that's why we are celebrating them in the Joy of Music. Chris, who have we got next?
1: I've got here Mark from Keilor, who actually wanted to do a bird call before, but we're saving
0: go
1: him.
0: Go for your life, Mark. Go for your life. Ooh, not bad.
2: That's what I get late in the day. But anyway, I've chosen Young People Moving On Up because I repair old car radios and I get some really mongrel faults. And when I complete them and get them right, that Moving On Up is fairly good. Takes me up to the next level.
0: I absolutely love this song, Mark. Old car radios, good to know. Here it is, Moving On Up, the M People.

0: it is. Moving on up the end, people. We will keep doing this after the 2 o'clock news, but we have a very special guest in for nostalgia. She is, of course, a bit of ABC royalty. She's brought in a very special friend. I happen to have a special friend as well. Lucy Durack, back with her Glee Club. Cameron Ling is going to do tips for this long weekend of football. And Christine Humphreys will be in for Book Club. And guess what we're talking about in Book Club? Yeah, books about music. That is all coming up after the 2 o'clock news. Thank you for your company. So much more to come.
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4: Good afternoon, Nicholas Hines with ABC News. A prominent neo-Nazi has avoided jail after he and other white supremacists were found guilty of booing at an Anzac Day service in Melbourne last year. Here's court reporter Christian Silver.
5: Jacob Hersant was the first Victorian to be jailed for making a public Nazi salute and is one of Australia's most prominent white supremacists. Today, a magistrate described his criminal past as deeply troubling but opted not to send him to jail over loud booing during an Anzac Day dawn service last year. Hersant and three others disrupted the service, heckling an Indigenous elder when he performed a welcome to country. Today, the magistrate found all four men guilty of behaving in an offensive manner. Hersant was ordered to pay a $1,900 fine.
4: Australia's anti-slavery commissioner has accused Donald Trump of using the issue of slave labour as a plaything in his ongoing trade war. The Trump administration has announced it intends to slap new tariffs of up to 12.5% on imports from dozens of countries, including Australia. Trade Secretary Jamison Greer says the US is targeting unfair trading practices, including forced labour. But Chris Evans says the US is using the issue to pursue tariffs, not to curb slavery.
6: I don't want to be seen in any way to be supporting the moves by the American president, because they're not motivated by the right reasons. And it's just a shame that what is a really important human rights issue is being treated as a bit of a plaything in a tariff war.
4: A new report has found many children growing up in violent family environments in Victoria are having their needs neglected as the system grapples with growing demand. Costa Haritos has the story.
7: The Commission for Children and Young People says children subject to multiple child protection orders are facing escalating risks due to system failures like lengthy wait lists and underfunded family services. Its latest report, tabled this morning and titled Left Behind, found three quarters of children and young people reported to the system last year were also subject to a previous report at some point in their lifetime. It says those considered below the level of risk requiring a mandatory intervention but still in need of help were often not getting it. The review makes 13 recommendations to better fund counselling and family violence programs.
4: Aged Care Minister Sam Ray has defended the process used to determine how much government funding older Australians should get to help them live at home. While professionals input information into the tool as part of a process, an algorithm is used to determine the outcome, which assesses can't override. The

0: departmental review?
1: We think the integrated assessment tool is a significant improvement on the previous assessment system, but I'm not satisfied with the prioritisation mechanism. That's a component of that tool. So I've asked the department to conduct a rapid review.
0: Elon Musk's SpaceX has officially filed for what is expected to be the largest ever stock market debut. The company says it plans to raise up to $100 billion when it goes public this month. A target valuation of roughly $2.5 trillion would make Mr. Musk the world's first trillionaire. However, much of his worth is in stock that he has yet to cash in. A judge has described delays by the National Anti-Corruption Commission in returning Bruce Lerman's diary as bizarre after the court heard parts of it contain classified material. Elizabeth Byrne reports.
2: Bruce Lerman is fighting the commission over funds he says were promised to pay his lawyers to defend allegations he used official information about the French submarine deal for his personal gain. The diary is part of the evidence. The commission says before it is handed over, parts will have to be redacted and other parts declassified ahead of a hearing in October. The High Court recently ended Mr. Lerman's defamation claims over reports about allegations he raped Brittany Higgins when they both worked at Parliament House. He maintains his innocence.
0: There's a weather warning for damaging winds along Victoria's southwest coast and extending across central coasts this afternoon, and a warning for abnormally high tides across central and Gippsland coasts as well. There are scattered showers on and south of the Divide this afternoon, tending to rain in parts, with isolated showers in the north and thunderstorms possible across south Gippsland and central and eastern coasts, with snow falling above 1,200 metres. Similar tomorrow, with isolated and scattered showers in parts of the state and snow down to 1,300 metres. And in Melbourne, rain this afternoon with a chance of a thunderstorm and a shower or two tomorrow. ABC News.
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6: Yes, and we are live from our ABC studios for our very special Joy of Music program. Hello, you all going well out there? Ah, oh, there they are. And the choir is back. Lucy Durack's Glee Club will be singing us another song. Lisa Miller, I'm going to say ABC royalty. She is in the house with nostalgia, and we both have a couple of special friends with us. Cameron Ling will do all of his footy tips, and Chris Humphreys, when she's not singing in the choir, will do book club. But Chris, we are celebrating the joy of music and celebrating one song, one story.
7: Yes, Bridget, and I've found Lorraine here from Croydon North, who has a special gift. Well, not a gift, actually, just something to show you. After the week that we've had, Lorraine.
8: So yesterday I tuned in and you were talking to Engelbert.
6: Oh, Engelbert, don't make me say it. Engelbert Humperdinck. Yes.
8: And I remembered when I was a child, I'd been to see him in pantomime, and I have the programme from 1967.
6: Oh, gosh.
8: When he was in Robinson Crusoe.
6: Oh, Lorraine.
8: And now he's 91. Apparently, I do have a ticket to go and see him in July, so...
6: Oh, you've got a ticket, because I was about to offer you two tickets, but you've already got one.
8: My sister roped me into it already.
6: Oh,
8: I'm not sure
6: okay. Well, in that case, I still have got two tickets to Engelbert Humperdinck, if I can ever say that again. Lorraine, thank you. That is amazing. He's 91 and still going so strong.
8: Let's hope he makes it to July.
6: What does he mean to you?
8: Oh, it was just a nice memory from going to pantomimes as a child in England with aunties and cousins and things. We used to do it most Christmases. I've got a Cliff Richard one if you want. Oh.
6: Well, my mum doesn't like him. I offered her tickets. She said, no, I'm not a big Engelbert fan. But I'm glad you are, Lorraine, and I hope you enjoy the concert. We will give away those tickets by the end of the show. So if you are keen on Engels, as I know him now because we're quite close, we will give them away before the end. But now it is time for a very, very, another special performance by the beautiful Lucy Durack, who is starring in the ABC show Ground Up. Do not miss it on Sunday night with Sam Pang. But in her meantime, she's just busily helping people enjoy life and sing. This is Lucy Durack's Glee Club and Viva La Vida by Coldplay.

0: applause for Lucy Durack and her magnificent Glee Club, who have either taken a sickie or taken the day off work to be here. Thank you all so much. We really appreciate it. Does anyone want to join Lucy's Glee Club? Wow. If we can sing like that, we're all going to be there. Lucy will be back with an a cappella. Is that what you call it?
1: Yeah.
0: Sort of. Oh, yeah. Well, same thing. Anyway, Lucy will be back to do one more song for us, but a very big round of applause. Nostalgia is next, and we have a very special guest here. We want to talk about your oldest friend. If you've got a story about your oldest friend, 1300 222 774 or anyone in the audience here at 774 ABC Melbourne and Victoria.
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0: special guest for Nostalgia has done it all. She is ABC royalty. She's been a foreign correspondent, hosted news, breakfast. She's now flat out in the back roads and doing muster dogs. But today she's here to look back, because like me, and like I think a lot of you who listen to the afternoon's program, we love looking back. Lisa Miller, welcome.
1: Afternoon. I was going to say good morning. I'm still used to, after 6 years on morning television, it's very hard for me to recognise that there is any other part of the day.
0: Oh, Lisa, look, we're going to introduce your special friend first, but a couple of questions.
1: Yes.
0: That getting up at 3:30 in the morning to do TV because the hair and the makeup bit.
1: Yeah. It was three.
0: Three. That is not human.
1: Oh, look, I don't have any regrets about anything in life because I think everything takes you to where you are now. So I look back at that period and I think, oh, okay, that was 6 years of some pretty intense times, but I made some awesome friends.
0: Yeah.
1: And I feel like the audience was incredible. I still get stopped by people who want to say thanks to the whole Brekkie team for what they did during those bad few years when we were all stuck at home.
0: So, oh, well, we miss you on the telly, Lisa Miller, although we've still got you on the telly. But you've been a foreign correspondent in America, in London. You've done it all. Hard news. Back roads and muster dogs. Is it just heaven?
1: Oh, it is so good that I get to play with puppies. I get to travel all around Australia. I know it's grey and rainy in Melbourne today. You know where they're sending me on Monday for back roads?
0: Ooh.
1: The Daintree, North Queensland.
0: Oh, what a gig.
1: I know, poor me. And can I tell you another funny little story
0: Please.
1: That I was just thinking of as I was kind of twirling my new engagement
0: ring? Oh, now we're going to talk. I wasn't sure if I was allowed to ask you, but yes, Lisa Miller is getting married, everybody.
1: So thank you very much. But I had to go back and get it resized, and I'd only had the ring for a few months. And after the jeweler went and did their thing, they came back out and they said, "What have you been doing with this ring?" And I said, rock climbing.

0: spoon playing, or I made sausages in Myrtleford for Backroads last week, and they've asked me to be a little more gentle with the ring. But it's like, that's Backroads. If
1: that
0: you don't throw yourself into it, then where's the fun?
1: Oh, congratulations on when are you getting married?
0: Oh, yeah.
1: Do you need a bridesmaid?
0: How long's a piece of string?
1: Okay, but it is wonderful news. I'm so thrilled for you.
0: Yeah, I'm thrilled too.
1: Now, speaking of bridesmaids, you have brought in a very special friend, because today on Nostalgia, we want to look back at the oldest friend you have, and you have brought yours with you.
0: All the way from Queensland. Oh. Thanks very much. But this is my friend Robin.
2: Hi.
1: Hi, Robin. Welcome. Hello. It's so lovely to meet you.
0: So when I was asked whether I'd come on and have a chat and it was about nostalgia, I looked at my diary and I thought, oh, I can do that day. Oh, but I've got Robin coming down from Queensland.
1: Oh, Robin.
0: Well, you know what? What is more nostalgia than someone who has been with me since I was 4 years old?
1: Well, I hate to outdo you, Lisa Miller, but I have got an old friend with me. Oh. And we met when we were 3 years old at kindergarten. Jennifer Hansen, former newsreader from Channel 10 and many other things. Hello, Jen. I don't mean to sort of compete, but hello, Jen. How are you?
3: And I was thinking you were talking about bridesmaids. You were also my bridesmaid.
1: I was Jen's bridesmaid. I was indeed. She's married to Dr. Carl from Neighbours. So that was a bit of a thrill. Now, Lisa, tell us about your friendship before I take over and get on to mine.
0: Well, and Robin is fully prepared to tell some embarrassing stories as well. But I was super jealous of Robin when we met, because she had long blonde hair and she could sit on it, right? And when you're in grade one and there's someone who can sit on her hair, it's that long.
1: What, it was that long?
0: And my mum decided that the only cut that a young girl should have from the country, we grew up in a tiny, tiny town of about 600 people in Queensland, mum decided that the only cut I should have was very short. And so I was a little short brunette. Robin was long blonde hair. Oh. Luckily, I put that jealousy aside.
1: Robin, what are your memories of meeting Lisa for the first time?
2: Oh, that's still quite vivid in my mind, that it was on the first day of school. Now, I grew up on a cattle property, and so my mum and dad just put me on the school bus and sent me off to school on my first day. And so I'm in the classroom, I'm peeking out through the louvers, and I saw this tall girl come along that had a floral hat on, and she was crying. And I later found out her name was Carolyn, and of course I'm wondering, what's wrong with that girl? And then along comes the next girl, and that was Lisa, and she has the same floral hat on, and she's crying as well. And I'm really curious what the matter is, and I thought, those girls really don't like their hats. So that was my first memory of meeting Lisa, and of course we then went through school together for the first few years. And
1: it's just so special, isn't it? And we are talking about our old friends on Nostalgia on afternoons at 18 past 2, 1300 222 774 if you'd like to share a story, or anyone in the audience, you might be with one of your oldest friends. Jennifer Hansen, I met when I was 3 years old at kinder. Hello, Jen.
3: Hi. Do you remember Mrs. Gravel?
1: Mrs. Gravel was our teacher, and we literally sort of set eyes on each other and became friends.
3: We did. We had sleepovers, and then we ended up going to the same primary school. And I
1: then
3: remember,
1: you left me.
3: Well, I know. I didn't want to. I was very upset about that, but I had to go to another school. But I remember before that happened. Do you remember we'd rehearse singing together and wanting to be on Young Talent Time?
1: Yes. That didn't work out so well.
3: No, never mind.
1: Although you are singing now, Jen, to be fair.
3: I am. So touring with my husband's band. We're touring again to the UK this year, which is very exciting.
1: Jen's become a rock star. How about that? Newsreader to rock star.
3: More of a country Americana kind of...
1: Same thing. But no, but it is. It's absolutely lovely.
3: We have a lot of fun.
1: Yeah. Tell me, Lisa and Robin, how special is it... Because obviously you go through different stages of your life, you meet different people through whatever, but there's something about an old friend, your first friend. What is it?
2: Yeah, I feel like it's been wonderful to ride the roller coaster of life together, and it's quite surreal to think that we're still here, we're in contact almost every day, and it's really special having that person that knows you, where you've come from, and the real authentic you for life. And it's a lifelong friendship. Yeah. It's lovely.
0: And Robin, and thank you, Robin, for saying that. Robin's not in the media at all, and she has been such a great sounding board for me when I have found myself in really low moments with some, you know, job things that you've had to confront. And it's a phone call to Robin and her lovely familiar voice.

0: And it just calms me. And she has taken phone calls from me in the middle of the night from some foreign country covering a terrorist attack. And Robin takes those phone calls.
1: Yeah, so special.
0: And Robin's had three gorgeous children and a wonderful marriage. And she's seen me through no children and...
1: Now a fabulous marriage on the way.
0: Yes, absolutely. And even though we've had such different lives, that knowing everything is so important. You can't replace that, can you?
1: That is so true. Lisa Miller, our special guest, and her oldest friend, Robin, and I'm very lucky to have my oldest friend, Jen Hansen, with me.
2: And I think also the other thing about long-time friendship is that even though your lives go in different directions, and you can have time apart where you don't really speak that often, but when you do see each other, it's just like it was an hour ago.
1: Well, it's interesting because you said Robin's not in the media. Jen Hansen got me into the media. She got me a job at Channel 10 in the sports department.
2: Well, I started there first, and then you thought that looked good and said, you know, can you do anything?
1: I want in. Yeah, so that's how we...
2: But you got in on your own merits.
1: No, I don't think that's true. I didn't know a thing about anything.
2: Don't do that.
1: Let's take some calls. If anyone here in the audience has a friend they'd like to talk about, an old friend, please put your hand up. Chris will come for you. But on the line from Belgrave, Steve. Hello, Steve.
3: G'day, Bridge. How are you going?
1: I'm really well.
3: I just wanted to... Oh, by the way, very good singing previously.
1: It wasn't me, Steve. That's a relief.
3: I just wanted to say, you were talking about longest friendships and stuff. My dad, who recently died at the age of 92, he has a best friend who's still alive. They met when he was 12, and they've been friends ever since. So they've been friends for 80 years. And I just thought that's pretty amazing, isn't it?
1: 80 years, that is absolutely incredible. Gee, Steve, have you got a friend, an old friend yourself?
3: I've got some friends. I'm 57, and I've got some friends that I've known since I was in Cubs. So that was, seven? So about 50 years. And we still catch up a few times a year. So, it's pretty amazing, though, isn't it? 80 years.
1: That is... I wonder if anyone can beat that. 80 years. That is unbelievable. Yeah. My mum is just looking down going, don't come to me, because she has had a friend for 80 years, but we might get to her. We might make her talk on the radio one of these days. Christopher, you have someone with you.
4: Yes, I've got Elizabeth here.
1: Hello, Elizabeth. Oh, that's Elizabeth again.
5: Yes, it is me again.
1: Hello.
5: I've got a couple of friends that, again, I met when I was 4 years old in kindergarten. So that's a 46-year-long friendship. And we catch up every now and then. And it just warms my heart to be with people that I'm so familiar with. Their parents were like aunties and uncles to us growing up, and my parents are too. And as our parents are all getting quite elderly now, it's really poignant to hang out with them and catch up and, you know, talk about the things from the 80s that were ruling at the time.
1: She's back on the 80s.
5: Absolutely.
1: Thank you. That is absolutely lovely. Well, actually, Jen, you and I went out with our mums, didn't we, recently?
5: We did.
1: Which was really
5: lovely.
1: Nice because they became friends through us. I think, Lisa, when you were travelling the world, well, being a foreign correspondent, you're away a lot, weren't you? So that's even more special to have kept the friendship going.
0: Yeah, and so we're 53 years of our friendship, and there were probably a few years where we weren't in contact all the time. But I do have to just say, you know, Robin said we're in contact every day. That's because we compare our Wordle scores every morning.
1: Wordle is great for...
0: I've got to be honest about this.
1: I agree. Wordle is a great... Wait, Jen, we've got to start. We've got to do Wordle.
2: Good idea.
1: What's your first word?
0: Well, we change it every day, but we organise what we're doing for the whole week a week in advance. And our other friend Carolyn, who's in the audience, is part of our Wordle group as well.
1: Oh, so. Carolyn, hello, welcome. Look, friendship is wonderful, and Jen and I know we feel lucky. We catch up for dinner, once a month or so?
2: At least. We've got one tomorrow night, I think.
1: We have got one tomorrow night. Yes, we do indeed.
0: I think that's the thing also, if I could just jump in, that for Robin and me, we've spent almost all our lives apart in separate countries, separate states, and so that's so special that even though that has occurred, we still just reconnect immediately. I mean, we went sailing together in Croatia last year. Oh. Was it the year before now? Man.
6: The year before.
0: That was so
1: good.
0: Are you
1: jealous of the new husband, Robin, that's coming along?
0: Oh, he is so lovable.
1: Oh, I bet he is. He'd have to be.
0: You can't be jealous.
1: He'd have to be special. To be with the beautiful Lisa. He's a lucky fellow, is all I know.
0: He's sitting on a plane right at the moment listening to this. He's got the Wi-Fi on and he's
1: say
0: listening.
1: Nice.
0: So hello, Simon.
1: Oh, hello,
0: he's
1: Simon.
0: He's such a great support.
1: Oh, that is lovely. Christopher, you have someone in the audience with a long-term friend.
4: That's right. I've got Carol here from God's Own Country, Lilydale.
7: Yeah. Hi, Bridge. My oldest friend is Di. We've been friends since prep, Sindel Primary School, and she's lived in Sydney for over 35 years, and, you know, we just catch up.

0: when we can. We're travelling to Vancouver with our husbands, who are our other best friends. And, yeah, life is good when you've got an old friend.
1: Yeah, it truly is, isn't it? And it's good if your partners get on, to be honest. That does help as well, doesn't it? So to sum up the most important thing about friendship, what would you say, Lisa?
2: Do you know what? I think it's that Robin will call it for me when maybe I don't want to face something. They're old enough that they know they're not going to be dropped and I'm not going to give them the silent treatment. And I still remember a very difficult phone call. I know where I was on Coronation Drive. I'm not going to say the subject, in Brisbane. And it was 22 years ago and Robin said something on the phone that I just said, thank you for saying that to me. I feel like now that you have said it, I know, you know, and that is what an old friend can do, don't you think?
1: Yeah, that's lovely. Robin, what about for you?
3: It's so special because not everybody gets to travel life with a best friend, and I am extremely grateful for that.
1: I know you're not in the media, but perhaps you should be because you're pretty good on the radio.
2: Oh, she's so nervous. She can. I agreed to do all of this and then rang her and said, hey, Robin, I've signed you up for this.
1: I think Robin's a natural. What do you think? Yes. Jen, what about for you?
4: I think it's, as I was saying, you know, you can have time apart and go different paths, but you always reconnect. But especially when there are tough times, I think like Lisa was saying, you can rely on your best friend.
1: You definitely can. Well, a couple of texts have come in. One of my most enduring friendships is with Chris's aunt.
5: Chris.
1: The amazing Dot Hollow. Always had a project on the go. She was the only person who's ever taken a flattering photo of me. Jen actually puts the filter on our photos, so I always look good when I'm in photos with her, thank God. And this one, my oldest friend Annette and I had photos taken of us when we were 13 at the Royal Melbourne Show at a photo booth. We're now 68 and they're going to repeat the photo booth.
4: Oh, we've got some great photo booth ones from when we were teenagers.
1: We have indeed. We have indeed.
4: Photo albums.
1: Well, Jen, you're off to Europe to tour with Alan Fletcher, your husband and a band member.
4: That's true.
1: Which is
4: so
1: just
4: we're
1: amazing.
4: We're looking forward to that. A few gigs around, interstate and Melbourne before we go.
1: Yep. Robin, you're getting your bridesmaid dress ready to be a bridesmaid at Lisa's wedding.
2: I think I'm going to go no bridesmaid. Yeah. I think it's a second wedding. You can just go really low-key.
1: Oh.
2: Yeah.
1: You're going to wear a trouser suit?
2: Oh, no. I love a frock.
1: You're going to wear a frock?
2: Oh, I love a frock.
1: Will it be white or is that rude?
2: No, I don't think it'll be white. But
1: red.
2: I think it'll be something. Yeah.
1: Oh, that's a bonus. There's the newsflash. Lisa Miller is going to wear something.
2: Well, it's not going to be bikini and I'm not going to have all the difficulties of a guest list that Taylor Swift is probably having right now.
1: Well, I'm sure you will. But I really appreciate Lisa coming in today.
2: Oh, thanks
1: As
2: for
1: I
2: the
1: said,
2: invite.
1: Lisa Miller is absolute royalty here at the ABC. We love her. Do not miss back roads and do not miss Mustard Dogs coming back soon.
2: I can't say that without getting into trouble, but back roads is coming back on July the 9th.
1: Oh,
2: so
1: wonderful.
2: That's when we start again and you won't want to miss it. There will be a bit of rock climbing from me.
1: Best gig in the world.
2: First time ever. It is the best gig in the world.
1: It really is.
2: I love it. Thank you so much for
1: having
2: me.
1: If you get sick of it, give me a call. Robin, lovely to have you here.
2: Thank you
1: so much. Really appreciate it. And Jennifer Hanson, my oldest friend, thank you so much for joining
4: us
1: today.
4: Lovely to be here. Thank you.
1: Oh, it's nice and nostalgic, isn't it? When we do nostalgia, I get my nostalgia DJ, my mum, to choose a song. Often Chris doesn't play it, but I do ask mum, don't I? She's here in the audience and she's turning 87 on Sunday. So I think the earth will move for you, mum. Here is Carole King, dedicated to you.

0: 774 ABC Melbourne and Victoria. We are live from our South Bank studios. We have a lovely audience. I hope you've had a biscuit and an orange juice. And we have been talking nostalgia with the lovely Lisa Miller and talking about old friends. And that song was from our nostalgia DJ, my mother Sheila, who I've dragged here today, and she refuses to come on the radio, so I'm going to make her. Hello, Mum.
1: Hello, Bridgie. I just wanted to talk about Jennifer Hanson, who I call Jenny.
0: You're the only one in the world allowed to.
1: I'm the only one allowed to call her Jenny, but when my husband died 16 years ago, she was the first person to walk in the door with three loaves of bread and three cooked chickens.
0: Yeah, I know.
1: And made sandwiches.
0: That is a good friend.
1: And that's a true friend.
0: Mum, tell me about Carol King. We grew up to Carol King. Oh. Tapestry. What does she mean to you?
1: She means everything. I love her. And I went to her concert a few years ago and it was brilliant.
0: Oh, yeah. That's good. Well, happy birthday to you, Mum, on
1: you,
0: Sunday.
1: Rich. Thank you. And thank you for letting me talk about Jenny.
0: You can talk whenever you like, Mum. My mother, our nostalgia DJ. A lot of people say she has better music taste than Chris, Virginia and I put together, which is probably true. It is a big weekend of footy. We have the big freeze on King's birthday. It's time for your tips. Lingy is next.
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0: We do have some Geelong supporters. Well, unfortunately, our lovely Cameron Ling, AFL legend, Geelong captain, Geelong premiership star, ABC sports commentator, he couldn't get down the freeway. So he's going to join us on the line. Hello, Lingy.
8: Hello, Bridge. Sorry I can't be there. My reason was that I had under 14 footy training. I had to coach in about half an hour's time. And right now, I wish I was up there with you, because yeah. I don't want to be going out in this weather.
0: Oh, I thought you were playing under 14s, Lingy. I thought you really got to get a grip. We have a big round of footy. Lingy, have you done the big freeze, the slide?
8: I have. I was incredibly fortunate to be big freeze two. I dressed up as Ronald McDonald.
0: That's right, I remember now, yes.
8: I brought out, that was my last Mad Monday dress up that I had at the Cats, was as Ronald McDonald. So I did that one. It was an incredible day to be a part of. The joy on Neil's face as he was pushing each of the sliders down. And it's obviously become an incredibly important day in the footy calendar. And I can't wait to see all those beautiful beanies at the MCG on Monday. And obviously it's going to be a very emotional day now that Neil has sadly gone.
0: I think it'll be very special though, don't you? Like, I think, you know, there's always a lot

0: beanies, but I don't think there'll be anyone without one.
1: No, no, absolutely. You're right. The sadness will be there, but it also will be special. Mm. He's encouraged us to keep fighting on his behalf, but also I think it's been a nice chance to celebrate him and all the incredible work he's done. So those beanies will be there. The crowd will be massive, and it'll be good to watch the sliders go down again.
0: All right. Cameron Ling with us. Any Essendon supporters here? Oh, only a couple, Lingy. They're dropping like flies. Now, we did talk about James Heard last week, but now Essendon, they're seeking draft assistance. What do you think about this?
1: Yeah, so it's obviously a big push. They're saying they've been down for so long that they then deserve extra picks in the draft.

0: 5 years and then put your hand out and say, oh, now we want a bunch of draft picks. Almost get your act together first. And then if you're still struggling, the players aren't there, then put your hand out. So I don't love the draft assistant stuff.
1: All right, Lingy, you've said it and we've heard it, and there's a few Essendon people heading down to Geelong to bash you up after hearing that. A big game tonight. Now, your Geelong Cats lost last week, which that was very annoying for my tips. Adelaide Crows versus Geelong.
0: Yeah, over in Adelaide. Be a good game of footy because Geelong just got the Crows here in Geelong. So they want a bit of retribution. No Riley Thilthorpe, no Isaac Rankin. So two huge outs for the Crows, which I know I always tip the Cats, but makes me feel like the Cats should win with those couple of key players missing for the Crows.
1: Okay. I reckon this is round of the game of the round. Is it the Hawks and Bulldogs? What a ripping game this will be. That is tomorrow night.
0: Yeah, Bulldogs keep finding a way to win, and I think Cody Waitman's back now, which is great to see him. He hasn't played for a long time. Important for the Dogs. I'm going to tip the Hawks only because they have been really impressive in the last few weeks. They are sitting, I think it's third on the ladder. Correct me if I'm wrong there, but they're playing some really even, balanced football, and I think it'll just be too much for the Doggies.
1: Okay, Saturday, North Melbourne versus Freo, who are just flying at the top of the ladder.
0: Yeah, and this is one of those games that North Melbourne has sold, a home game. They've sold to stay in Western, or to go to Western Australia. So Fremantle will get to effectively be nearly home. It's at Bunbury. So for that reason and their great form, I'm going to tip the Dockers. It almost feels like a freebie home game for Freo, and given the way they're playing, they're just sitting back saying, thank you very much.
1: Yeah. Everyone's talking about Brisbane. They're not going to win. They're not going to win. Gold Coast Brisbane in the Q clash. What do you think, Lingy? Everyone's got an opinion on whether Brisbane can pull it back together. What do you think?
0: Well, I keep saying they are going to pull it back together, and then each week I'm being proven to be wrong.
1: Yes.
0: I'm starting to get a little nervous. I'll back them in. What if I back them in for one more week, and if they get smacked off the park again, then let's have a different conversation next week. But let's go one more time with a Brisbane tip.
1: All right, before we move on, how are you going in the tipping? Because we all listen avidly and write it down. Are you actually going okay in the tips?
0: Oh, comfortably on top, absolutely flying. Couldn't get any wrong at all, Bridge.
1: Yeah, absolutely. I believe you. West Coast Eagles and Port Adelaide on Saturday.
0: Yeah, I reckon the Eagles in this one. I can't believe I'm saying that. The improvements there, a couple of those young players are just blossoming a little bit more. Port Adelaide, I haven't been in love with them the way they're playing this season. They've had the occasional good game, but I'm going to go the Eagles.
1: Okay. My St Kilda are absolutely useless. sorry. Any St Kilda supporters here today? We've got a few. They were so disappointing last week, and they're playing Sydney.
0: Yeah, and Sydney are very good. Sydney are very, very good. Isaac Heaney continues his march maybe towards his first Brownlow medal. 30 touches, 5 goals last week. His only threat was the fact Charlie Curnow's back in form, kicking 8.
1: Yeah.
0: I'll go with the Swans. I'm sorry, Bridge.
1: Okay, no, I'm with you. I'm so loyal. Essendon versus Carlton. Carlton on a roll. But, you know, when does this your coach leaves bounce back happen with Essendon?
0: Well, yeah, it didn't even look like it last week at all. And Carlton, I was there for ABC Sport and obviously watching my Cats. The Blues were very good. It wasn't necessarily Geelong playing poorly. The Blues were excellent, and they won it in a thriller. Paddy Cripps stands up and takes that big grab, but their whole game was pretty complete. I'll tip the Blues again to have another win, which would be 4 in a row for Josh.
1: They're going mad, the Blues supporters. Have we got Blues here in the audience? Yes, yeah, phew, all right. Now, Monday, the big freeze, Collingwood, Melbourne. Is there a big Neil Danaher being so, you know, highly associated with Melbourne? Do you think that will get them across the line?
0: I kind of hope it gives them a real boost. They've played brilliant football all year, just a little mini backward step last week perhaps, but I hope they find something for the family and for Neil, and obviously that close bond that they've had. Collingwood are still a good team in my eyes with some really good players. They might not be top of the tree anymore. I'm expecting a ripping game. I'm expecting a close game. I will tip the Demons, though, because of maybe that extra boost.
1: Oh, a couple of claps there. Cameron Ling, you are an AFL legend, an ABC sports commentator. What do you like as a coach? How are your under-14s going?
0: They're going okay, Bridge. I try to stay very, very calm. Mm.

0: Most of the kids listen to me, except my own kids. Yes. They don't listen to a word I say.
1: Yeah, don't worry. I did under five basketball. My daughter didn't listen to a word I say either. Karen Ling, always a joy to speak to you. You can hear Lingy on ABC Sport over the weekend. Lingy, thank you.
0: Thanks, Bridge. All the best.
1: Book Club is next. Chris Humphreys, fresh from the choir, the Lucy Durack choir, is ready to talk books, and staying on theme, we're talking music books. That is next, coming up here on 774 ABC Melbourne and Victoria.

0: Minogue and spinning around here on 774 ABC Melbourne and Victoria. Make sure you check out the Kylie doco. It is absolutely fabulous if you haven't seen it. We are going to talk books and music next on Book Club with Chris Humphreys. But first, there's a call from Jen. Hello, Jen.
1: Hello, Bridget. Hello.
0: How are you?
1: I'm really good, thanks.
0: Great.
1: What Hang on. Have I got feedback here?
0: I haven't got any. I haven't got any, Jen. Do you want to pick up the phone? Lots of time.
1: Me?
0: Yeah.
1: Hang on. I'll turn my car off and take...
0: Now, everybody learn from this who rings into afternoons. Jen, we're being very patient, but what do you want to say?
1: I just wanted to say I've been travelling for the last 6 weeks. Just...
0: There's the feedback.
2: Have you got feedback now?
0: Yeah, keep going, Jen.
2: Okay, I'm sorry. But today I feel like you're talking just to me on this show because even though I've been travelling, I've enjoyed, like, the birds.

0: man talking about the birds.
1: Yeah.
0: Other than the magpie and the emu and the regent bowerbird, I've got all of those birds at my place.
1: Lucky.
0: And yeah.
1: Oh, Jen, that is really, really lovely. Thank you very much. I really appreciate your call. And sorry, that was a little bit hard to hear. But that is Jen, somewhere between Yarrawong and Cootamundra, wherever that is. Books are next. Book Club with Chris Humphreys, 1300 222 774, if you'd like to join the conversation. Books and music.
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1: Yes, and it is time for Book Club. Chris Humphreys from Avenue Bookstore has sung twice today in Lucy Durack's Glee Club. How are you finding fame?
7: Oh, it's exhausting. It's actually quite unnerving to see a sea of people rather than just your lovely face across the desk.
1: Well, it is absolutely gorgeous to see everybody. We really appreciate everyone making it in today. It's lovely to put faces to the calls, so we do appreciate it. Now, Chris, music books, there are so many good ones. Can you try and help us weave our way through?
7: Absolutely. So, Joy of Music books, I thought I'd kick off with some Australian ones. Yep. And the one that occurred to me immediately was Paul Kelly, How to Make Gravy,
1: an favourite
7: song. Classic. Mm. It's a great song. It's an amazing book too, because what he does is use his song titles to kick off a discussion of his life. So it'll be reflecting back on his childhood, on the art of songwriting, of which, you know, he's very good at.
1: Yes.
7: touring with the band, things that have happened in his life. So that's a fantastic
1: biography. So, for example, Leaps and Bounds, then he'd give you the story behind it.
7: Yeah.
1: And also how it impacted
7: on his life. It is a little bit like that. I'm not accusing you of copying.
1: I've copied Paul Kelly. That would be a hard thing to do. I absolutely love Paul Kelly, so you would recommend How to Make Gravy?
7: I would. And then in the other Australian dynamic would be the Farnsey-Barnsey connection, with which there'd be a lot of fans out there. I think the literary book reading world were a little bit shocked a few years ago when Barnsey brought out Working Class Boy, which was a fabulous book, received lots of awards, and you know, you just have this story of this Glaswegian migrant kid growing up with the hardest of knocks and turning himself into a rock god. And then, of course, the next book was Working Class Man. And
1: I thought you got it wrong, but he'd done a boy and a man.
7: Yeah, and then he's written a couple of others. And then, of course, has gone on to write these fabulous cookbooks with his wife. And, you know, the genesis from rock god to this, you know, fabulous avuncular kind of figure who is greatly beloved. And
1: some people are just too talented. Do you ever find that, Chris Humphreys? Like your good self, who can sing and do book club.
7: I am the Milli Vanilli of the Glee Club, so
1: I don't believe that for a minute. So Working Class Man, Working Class Boy, Jimmy Barnes, did he write them himself?
7: He did, and he is a very talented writer. And then, of course, you have the other, the Farnsey, so The Voice Inside, that was co-written with Poppy Stockwell, who was the filmmaker who produced the documentary of the same name, so greatly beloved again.
1: Oh, John Farnham, and of course the tickets are on sale for the tribute concert to him. It's just so tragic, isn't it, to hear that he will never sing again, the beautiful John Farnham, or Johnny as we used to call him, but that's a good book, yeah.
7: Yep, and then I was going to talk a little bit about the people who are rock journalists who pretty much devoted their lives to writing about this. So Jeff Apter, he has a new one coming out on Australian Crawl for all the Crawl fans.
1: I'm one of them.
7: Oh, yeah. So that one's called Reckless, but he's also written about Shirley Strawn, about Dragon, quite a few other people in there. And who else? Oh, there's a name that you and I will first have seen in our compulsive reading of Dolly magazine back in the day.
1: Yes.
7: Stuart Coop. So he writes quite a lot of music books on Australian
1: I used to live with a boy called Stuart Coop. I wonder if it's the
7: Mate,
1: same one.
7: Did he ever talk about music to you extensively?
1: And I don't think he ever read either. I don't think it's the same boy. That's so interesting. Tall, dark.
7: That. Two Stuart Coops out there.
1: Yes. Oh, amazing. What's Stuart Coop written?
7: Well, what's he done? He's done a couple on Paul Kelly and on Michael Gudinski. So and on roadies. What an extraordinary life.
1: Roadies would see a lot, I can tell you. I would love to be a roadie. I'd rather be the star, but a roadie would be fun for a little while. My mum has just read Liza Minnelli, and she said best thing she's ever read.
7: Yes. So that one, what's it called? Hey Kids, Wait Till You Hear.

0: It is. Now, there's a thing that where people kiss and tell, but another person who's read it is my friend Lou, who points out that maybe Liza could perhaps not tell.
1: Apparently there's a lot of
0: kissing and a lot of telling. I believe she's left nothing out.
1: Yes, but are the people she's told about, do they know that they've been outed?
0: I don't know. I'll give her a ring and find out.
1: If you could.
0: We'll just patch her through now.
1: I love a bit of kiss and tell late in life. Is there anything wrong with that?
0: Not at all. But yes.
1: Makes for good reading.
0: That's one of them. But then there's also, these are the divas. There's three big diva books out at the moment. So another one is My Name is Barbara by Barbara Streisand. Mm. Now, she has been nominated for a Grammy 46 times, I think it is.
1: Yeah, amazing.
0: She's won the Emmy, the Grammy, the Oscar, the Tony.
1: A Logie.
0: Well, that particular honour is still to come. Fingers crossed, everyone. Yes. What could we get her on? Home and Away?
1: Home and Away. Babs makes a special appearance.
0: And the other one is Cher. Now, the first volume of this came out last year. Now, Cher had a top 10 for 7 decades.
1: Yeah, amazing.
0: That's 70 years of having a top 10 hit.
1: That's not bad, is it? I can't wait for that one, Cher, the memoir. Christina, that has been wonderful. We love doing book club with you. Chris Humphries is our bookseller from Avenue Bookstore. She knows everything there is to know and sometimes gives me books. Thank you, Chris. We really appreciate it.
0: My pleasure, everyone.
1: To finish off today, Lucy Durack is back. She's going to sing a song and she would really love all of you to join in. But before we get to Lucy, I do want to just say some thank yous. Firstly, thank you to everybody for coming today on this awful cold day. I really appreciate it. It is lovely. I'm always talking to Helen from Tramana or Elizabeth from Burwood, and it's just so nice to see your faces. So thank you. I want to thank Con, who's worked really hard to put this together, Michelle in marketing, Joe and Shelley, Elise and Lee, Ollie, Pat and Katerina. I want to thank Lucy Durack. And I want to thank my Virginia and Chris, my producers, who are, quite frankly, the greatest producers in the world and become very dear friends, and we have such a good time. So they have done so much work for this. So thank you very much. Lucy, now I know you want people to join in because you are, of course, this pretend it's Glee Club, everybody. Just pretend it's Glee Club.
2: Yeah, everything is Glee Club if you have the right mindset.
1: Exactly. There are no bad singers.
2: That's it. There's just more harmonies.
1: Yes. That's it. What are you going to sing for us?
2: I'm going to sing Over the Rainbow. Aww. It's a favourite and it's the Eva Cassidy version. Oh, great. Well, you know it. It sounds like it. So you can sing along, please.
1: Here she is, Lucy, with Over the Rainbow. So
2: thank you. Thank you for having us and thank you for having my Glee Club.

0: Thank you very much for having me. Thank you for having me, Bridge.
1: Yeah, that was just absolutely glorious. If you have just joined us, Lucy was very kind and did say earlier that if you can't afford Glee Club, she is really happy just to, for you to pay, which I think is what you can, which I think is the most generous, wonderful offer. That is how passionate you are. And it's been a joy, and you've been so kind to bring your choir. We could not be more thankful. Do not forget Lucy's new show, Ground Up.
2: Oh, yes.
1: Sunday night with Sam Payne. If you like your footy, even if you don't, it's going to be fabulous. Lucy.
2: Thank you.
1: You are a dream.
2: Oh, you are. And thank you to my wonderful Glee Club members who all have such beautiful hearts and beautiful voices. And it's been so great to sing with them and some new Glee Club members maybe out in the audience.
1: Well, it has been absolutely wonderful. Lucy Durack. And as we say goodbye to our regionals, bye. Thanks for joining us. Sorry. I think there was something that was...
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7: Good afternoon. What a beautiful show that was, and thank you to Bridget for bringing it to us. Prue Bentley here with you on Drive across ABC Victoria. On the show this Thursday, got plans for the long weekend? Well, heads up, some of our most popular parks and campgrounds might be closed as Parks Victoria staff prepare to strike over a pay dispute with the state government. After the news, if you are planning on going camping over the next few days, we're going to find out which parks will be affected and whether if you turn up, you'll even be able to get in. A bit later on, authorities will soon be able to shut down illicit tobacco shops under new laws introduced to Parliament today. So if the illegal cellar near you gets shut down, what will that mean for you or your friends that you know who smoke? Would you go back to buying legal brands if you're a smoker? And do you think the enforcement will actually work? And after 3:30, they say it takes just 21 days to form a new habit. So is that right? Dr. Carl is going to dive into the scientific research on how we form habits. To tell us whether it is fact or fiction, he'll take your calls. Don't forget to call early, as I always say, if you want to chat to Dr. Carl and solve the problems of the universe. But I do want to know this afternoon, have you ever tried the 21-day challenge? What's the habit you've actually managed to change and stick to? Give me a call, 1300 303 468.
8: Good afternoon, Nicholas Hines with ABC News. Sweeping tax changes central to the federal government's budget have passed the House of Representatives, but they'll still need sign-off from the Senate. Jack McKay reports from Parliament House.
9: The government is forging ahead with its reforms to negative gearing and the capital gains tax discount, with the changes passing the lower house, where Labor has the numbers. The coalition attempted to amend the bill to remove those reforms from the legislation, but failed. The bill now heads to the Senate, where the government needs support from the Greens to get the changes over the line. The minor party is yet to say if it'll back the laws, raising concerns about the level of ministerial discretion in the bill. Treasurer Jim Chalmers has suggested those concerns are a beat-up.
8: The chair of the Victorian Shrine of Remembrance has condemned neo-Nazis who booed during last year's dawn service, with the group issued fines in court today. Ethan Seidemann reports.
10: The group of neo-Nazis booed loudly when Indigenous elder Mark Brown took to the stage to conduct a welcome to country during proceedings last year. Acting chair of the shrine, Colonel Catherine Carrigan, has condemned the behaviour as disgraceful and disrespectful and says it was in stark contrast to the vast majority of respectful onlookers. The four neo-Nazis have been found guilty of offensive behaviour and ordered to pay fines. Colonel Carrigan says the verdict reflects the seriousness of compromising the ceremony's sanctity.
8: The White Australia group has failed to get the High Court to lift its listing as a hate group under a new law put in place after the Bondi attack. Elizabeth Byrne reports.
11: The group, which has also gone by the name the National Socialist Network, wanted the listing ahead of a formal hearing to challenge the law later in the year. Yesterday, the High Court heard there would be irreparable damage if the group remained disbanded while it waited for the challenge. But the government disagreed, saying there was more of a risk of harm if the court did allow the application. The neo-Nazi group is the second group to be listed as a prohibited hate group under new laws passed after the Bondi attack. The new laws make it a criminal offence to support, fund, train or recruit for the organisation.
8: Foreign policy experts say the Trump administration's plan to pin new tariffs to allegations of forced labour means it will be harder for courts to strike them down. Tariffs of up to 12.5% could be imposed on dozens of countries, including Australia, from next month, something Canberra has labelled unfair and unjustified. Australian goods currently face a surcharge of 10% when they enter the US after President Donald Trump's original tariffs plan was quashed by the Supreme Court. The University of Sydney's Associate Professor David Smith says this new proposal has a stronger legal footing.
12: It's going to be a lot harder for American courts to strike these tariffs down because they are based on something real, unlike the previous tariffs, which were based on an emergency that courts found didn't exist.
8: The US State Department has announced Israel and Lebanon have agreed to a renewed ceasefire. Linda Gruen has more.
13: The agreement demands that the Iran-allied militant group Hezbollah, which has no links to the Lebanese government, stops its attacks on Israel and evacuates from a security buffer zone. Lebanon and Israel had already agreed on a ceasefire, but fighting continued, with Israeli strikes killing several people in southern Lebanon overnight and Hezbollah firing rockets into northern Israel. Hezbollah started attacking Israel in solidarity with Iran, and Iranian authorities have said that a ceasefire in their war with America and Israel must include a truce in Lebanon.
8: Hawthorn defender Jarman Impey has signed a three-year contract extension with the AFL club. The 30-year-old's new deal will keep him in the brown and gold until at least the end of the 2029 season. He's played 158 of his 233 senior games for the Hawks after crossing from Port Adelaide at the end of 2017. Impey is averaging 23.3 disposals and just over 7 marks per game through 12 contests this year. And to the weather across Victoria, there is still a severe weather warning in place for damaging winds along Victoria's southwest coast and extending across central coast this afternoon. There are scattered showers on and south of the divide, tending to rain in parts, with isolated showers in the north and isolated thunderstorms possible across south Gippsland and central and eastern coasts, with showers falling as snow above 1,200 metres. It'll be another cold day for Victoria tomorrow as well, with isolated showers on and south of the divide, scattered about the coast and through Gippsland, with snow down to 1,300 metres. Rain in Melbourne this afternoon with the chance of a thunderstorm, and tomorrow a shower or two with a top of 15. Right now it's 13 degrees.
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15: G'day, you've probably heard the old adage, give something 21 days and boom, you've got yourself a brand new habit. Might be going for a run, ditching the doom scroll, or just remembering your reusable bags at the supermarket. The magic number to change your ways is supposed to be 3 weeks. But is that actually true? Have you tried the 21-day challenge? Did it work? What's the habit you've actually managed to change and stick to? Dr. Carl's going to be in after 3:30 to reveal whether all of this is fact or fiction. He'll take your science calls too, but I'd love to hear your stories this afternoon. Also this hour, we'll cross to the north of the state where soccer fans are gearing up for the upcoming World Cup. But first, this afternoon, why your long weekend camping trip could be scuttled. Stay listening.
14: 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Have your say.
5: Call 1300 303 468.
15: So you might be excited to get out into nature this long weekend, but there could be some disruptions at some key popular campsites as parks rangers are expected to take industrial action over a pay dispute. The AWU's Victorian branch president is Ross Kenner and joins you now. Hi there, Ross.
16: G'day, Bru. How are you?
15: I'm all right. Why are your members striking?
16: Oh, look, we've been in negotiations with Parks Victoria for over 12 months. It's our honest belief that the park rangers are not paid correctly, they're not classified correctly, and we are working hard to try to make sure they pay their owed. These are the people who do all the work in the parks to keep our magnificent park areas and camping areas open for all Victorians. We have the best bush in the world, and these members are the reason why, so they need to be appropriately paid.
15: What do you mean by classified?
16: Well, we believe they work well above what their classification in their enterprise agreement is. These are highly trained people who do everything from maintenance to compliance to cleaning to rescues. So it's a really broad role, the ranger roles, and we don't believe they're compensated correctly. We don't believe that they're classified correctly and paid what they're worth.
15: So what's the industrial action going to do? What's it going to take in?
16: Well, we began industrial action a few weeks ago and it hasn't moved a needle with the department. The AWU has a proposal forward that we believe is compliant with the Victorian Government wages policy to try to get this extra money into the ranger roles and get some movement in the enterprise agreement to actually get it done. We want it done. We've been negotiating for 12 months. Our members, as a last resort, have said, well, we need to do something drastic to try to get the Parks Victoria to do the right thing, and we've come up with doing some industrial action across the long weekend. We've given the department plenty of warning about this. We are trying to get a deal. There's been correspondence going back and forward between ourselves and Parks Victoria all day, but we still haven't got what we need. So our members are intending to take industrial action, and that will see major disruptions in the parks right across Victoria.
15: How many of your members are expected to take this action?
16: We believe all of our members will, in one way or another. There's different parks have different safety implications, and we're making sure that we follow through on safety stuff. We do not want to see a situation where any member of the public's put in danger. So our park rangers really care about the bush and care about the public. They never do anything that would harm people. So we are trying to make sure that each of the bits of industrial action across the parks match the actual park setup.
15: Okay, and my understanding too, Ross Kenner, is that your union represents some park staff, but there are other park staff represented by other unions. Are all of the unions on board with the same level of industrial action?
16: We believe there's various different forms between the three unions. There is some collaboration across the state, but we cover rangers, so we cover the people who do the work out in the field, and they are the ones who sort of have the ability to do this work, and this action we believe is the most effective action for the people who do their job. They're not based in the city, they're not based in office space. They are in the parks, they are the frontline workers we hear often about. So their jobs are a little bit different than what the other unions do. Our members will do our industrial action, and we support the other two unions involved in their industrial action.
15: So, Ross, practically, what does this mean for national parks? Does this mean that there will be only limited access? Will there be parks closed? What will people who are looking to go out camping and walking this weekend find?
16: Well, we're hoping that everyone will keep abreast of the current situation as we move through negotiating with the department. I said, if you reach out to the Australian Workers Union social media pages, we will continue to update as we get more information in and we know exactly what we're going to do, whether we've had any movement from parks. And we want to keep the public informed that, I think it's free and it's easy, our social media pages. So if they go on that, they'll be able to, work out what the park should look like and if there's any disruption in the park they might be going to. Mm-hmm. And hopefully, I'm hoping that the vast majority of Victorian public will be on board. These are the people who keep these parks open for all Victorians. Fact of the matter is, when they withdraw their labour, it means that these parks do become a danger to Victorians, and that's why they need to be paid properly. They're doing the work, they should be paid appropriately for it.
15: But it is right that if this goes ahead, there will be some full closures of certain campgrounds.
16: What we are hoping, we'll do everything we can for that not to happen, but if there may be parks that are completely shut, well, that'll be a decision once again for parks. We will be withdrawing our labour. It'll be on parks to do manage their own parks.
15: But now, if they have no rangers, Ross Kenner, then ultimately, as you say, with safety in mind, they may decide to lock the gates on certain parks.
16: They may decide to. That won't be a decision for our members to make. That'll be a decision made above that level. They could end it today. We've put some proposals forward that we believe would, that we could get some movement on, and we might be able to come to a bit of an interim agreement to stop the protected action happening. We are not hearing back on them in an appropriate amount of time. The clock's ticking. We've got a day to go before the actions come into place. So we are calling on parks to do the right thing, get their heads together, come back and talk to us, and make sure that parks are open across the long weekend for Victorians to enjoy.
15: This is ultimately, the long weekend, this is one of the biggest weekends of the year for campers, for hikers, going out into national parks right across Victoria. It's a big step if some of these parks are unattended, closed, public toilets may not be open as well. That's a big step for the public, isn't it?
16: It is. We believe we've been forced into this. So if people are inconvenienced by any action that takes place, they need to blame Parks Victoria, not the individual rangers. These people are the lowest paid people at Parks Victoria. I hear a lot about public service being on big money. These people don't do the job for money, but it's getting to a stage with the cost of living that they can't afford to live. And we shouldn't have our public servants, especially forward-facing field staff who do a multitude of roles, expected to continue to cop poor wages and conditions just because they love the job and love being out in the bush. The bush is for all Victorians. It's on Parks Victoria to keep it open. We are willing to discuss it with them. My phone's on. They've got my number. They can talk to us anytime they want and get this resolved. We need it done now. It needs to be done now. We're sick of waiting. It's 12 months since we started bargaining. It's time to get it done.
15: Ross, thank you very much for your time.
16: Thanks for your time, Prue. Have a great day.
15: Ross Kenner is the president of the Victorian branch of the Australian Workers Union. There could well be industrial action, as Ross Kenner says. If there is a breakthrough over the next day or so, that may not happen. We have reached out to the state government for comment on this ongoing dispute, but you are advised if you are looking to be going out camping in national parks in Victoria over the long weekend, you probably need to keep an eye on whether those parks are going to be attended, whether they may have some full or even partial closures as well. As he says on the Australian Workers Union social media site, they're going to be keeping an update on that on Parks Victoria as well. 14 minutes past 3 on ABC Statewide Drive. It has been pretty wet in some parts of the state today. I'm just having a quick look at the radar across Victoria. I'll give you the latest weather update in just a moment. And of course, next hour, we'll chat with the Bureau to find out what's going on. I did hear that there has been a bit of localised flooding in Port Fairy. We're going to cross down there a little later on in the program as well, just to see how things are going with those tides. But if you have had some significant rainfall over the past 24 hours, let us know what the gauge is looking like at your place. You can text me on 0467 842 722, or give me a call 1300 303 468. If you're listening to us via the ABC Listen app, it's just one click and you can get through to our terrific producers right here in the studio. Coming up very shortly, we are going to cross to the north of the state where some soccer fans are getting very excited about the upcoming Soccer World Cup. It's only really a week away. That's coming up next.

from the album Everybody Else Is Doing It, So Why Can't We? That is The Cranberries and Linger. It is coming up to 20 minutes past three. You're on ABC Victoria. Great to have your company this afternoon. I just got off the phone with Ross Kenner, who is the president of the Victorian branch of the Australian Workers Union. His members, park ranger members, are looking to, or well, gearing up, to go on strike, protected industrial action, over the long weekend, which could mean that if you are heading out camping at a national park, you're going to need to check before you go at what facilities will be available and whether indeed that campground might be closed altogether. So you'll need to keep an eye out for that over the weekend. After that conversation, though, they are on strike. Well, they're striking because of a dispute with the state government over pay and conditions. Gordon got in touch from Ballarat saying, I remember a while ago someone asked me what it would be like to be a park ranger. Doing some basic research, told me that they are paid fairly poorly. I'm just sort of paraphrasing a bit of what Gordon has had to say. I also had somebody text in asking what level they're on. I've gone onto the Victorian Government or Careers website for a park ranger in Victoria. So if you're curious about what a park ranger earns, the salary range is between 59 and 79,000, but the average salary is about $65,000. So that is on any of the website, so you can go to any of the job websites or indeed the Parks Victoria or the Careers Vic website itself. So between 59 and 79. So that is the basis from which they are arguing for a pay rise at the moment, if you're curious. Thank you for all your texts on that matter too. And

0: Thank you, Stephen, for your text on the rain, because I know I've been looking at the radar this afternoon. There's a big band of showers. I know it's come through the west and it is moving through central parts at the moment and a bit into the northeast as well. If you are under those showers, I do hope you're keeping it dry. But if you need the rain, I do hope that it's what you need. Stephen has texted to say nearly 30 millimetres in Ballarat and 57 since this weather system started on Monday. Is that a good thing? Stephen, is that something that you were hoping for? I know my garden's getting a fair drenching at the moment. 1300 303 468, let us know what you're getting at your place. 30 mils, 50 mils, it's a fair drop with this system. We'll keep you abreast of what's happening over the rest of the day, and we'll check in with the Bureau just before 5 o'clock to find out what you can expect over the next couple of days as well. But yeah, let us know what's in your gauge. 0467 842 722.
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0: Don't forget that Dr. Carl will be in after 3:30. He will take your calls and he will also take a look at some of the research into, you know, the old adage, it takes 21 days to change a habit or to build a new habit. Have you tried the 21-day challenge? I'd love to hear about whether you have been able to make or break a habit in 21 days, or whether it took longer or not. He has the cold hard facts on that particular adage coming up after 3:30, but I want to hear stories as well about the habits you've made or broken. 1300 303 468. But World Cup fever is also mounting, particularly for soccer fans who will be able to gather for a live screening of Australia's first match next Sunday. There are going to be events in Ballarat, Bendigo, Traralgon, Geelong and Shepparton. You're going to head along to one of them and get into the footy fever. The ABC's Dallas Paul caught up with some soccer lovers at the Shepparton Soccer Grounds yesterday. Dinesh Kumar is a coach with the Shepparton Blasters.
3: Oh, I'm so excited, especially I'm from a country like Fiji where we don't actually get a chance to go to the World Cup. But yeah, I am like supporting Australia and our community. So that atmosphere that is going to build up for the game with the whole community, the Shepparton community and the outer areas all getting together and supporting, backing up the Socceroos. It's a great initiative for soccer in Shepparton and particularly in the country at large.
4: Do you think there will be a lot of people from Shepparton coming to the showgrounds on that day?
3: I am 100% sure there will be a lot of people. I'm keeping my fingers crossed for rain, but it says it's going to be so good. There is already a lot of talk going around in my school at St. Anne's College that most of the kids would be there and I would be there. It's a great opportunity for everybody to get together and support Australia under one banner. And then I'm pretty sure with the diverse community who love soccer here, they will all come out in numbers, especially the youngsters would be there.
4: What do you do in the school?
3: So I'm a physical education teacher myself. So that's my passion, PE and health. So after the announcement, to tell you the truth, I teach at a school and the kids were just talking about that. And they were even asking me whether I'm going to come to the Shepparton grounds for the game or and then how they are going to be there. There's all planning going on. It's going to be a fun-filled night. It's going to be a family atmosphere over there.
5: My name is Christian Steery. I came to Australia in 2008, so it's almost 20 years since I've been from Milan. So I'm from Italy, yes.
4: So obviously you were supporting Italy if Italy had made it through, but unfortunately not the case. And who are you going to support now?
5: It's a tough one because I do like Australia. I think they have a very young and talented team coming through. Hopefully they can make it as far as possible, but I actually don't mind Japan. I have quite a strong team. And I would support also Iraq because I have a lot of students, because I'm a school teacher there, support Iraq and from Iraqi background, so I will support Iraq as well.
4: So first, you're going with?
5: I would say France, but I think Portugal. Portugal might have a good chance this year.
4: What are your expectations for this World Cup happening in three different countries?
5: Yes, I'm not a big fan of that because it sort of like loses a bit of traditions and original. And the World Cup now, 48 teams,

0: it's a lot of teams. I understand that it's, you want to expand the global game, but I don't know. We'll see. Maybe it will be a good show and a good opportunity for, you know, the lesser teams and the less strong team to make a good impression.
1: How far do you think the Australian side is likely to go?
0: I would say if they play the cards and, you know, everything goes their way, they can make it through the group stage.
1: Yep.
0: And then anything after that can happen, really. It's anyone's game.
2: It's anyone's game. That was Christian Sterry, one of the soccer fans in Shepparton, speaking to the ABC's Dallas Paul about the excitement ahead of the Soccer World Cup. Australia's first match against Turkey will be screened live next Sunday afternoon. It's June the 14th. If you are near the Shepparton Showgrounds or Hargreaves Mall in Bendigo at Alfred Deakin Place, just behind the Art Gallery of Ballarat, the Gippsland Performing Arts Centre in Traralgon, or the Johnston Park Forecourt in Geelong, you'll be able to join with other soccer fans to see the Socceroos play their very first game in this Soccer World Cup. It's 28 minutes past four on ABC Statewide Drive.
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2: So just on the range of pay, I'm going to come back to it. I've got a couple more texts on that. We were talking with the AWU about the imminent industrial action by park rangers over the long weekend, which could mean that some parks, campgrounds could be closed. There could be toilet closures. There could be partial closures. You will have to keep an eye on that if you're thinking of going out over the long weekend. I mentioned that there had been some requests to find out exactly what they do get paid. The average, well, the salary range is between $59,000 and $79,000 plus super. So I went onto the government website to have a quick look, and I got this. Oh no! Just talked to my accountant, and I'm a farmer, and I made $36,000 for the year. I'm going on strike to ask for a pay rise. Oh, hang on, I'm self-employed. That is from Wazza from Berry Eye. I hope I got that right. Thank you very much for your text. And then there's this. It's anonymous, but it says, I previously worked as a project firefighter at parks. 3 years. Loved the job, but I'm earning nearly double now as an electrician. So two different perspectives on that particular wage dispute. 29 past three. You're on ABC Statewide Drive. Dr. Carl is standing by. He's about to drop in to drop some scientific truths on us and also answer your questions too. So if you've got them, 1-300-303-468 is how you get on the phone to have a chat to Dr. Carl. You can also text in your questions, but it's always nice to have a little chat. We like to sometimes clarify some of your questions. They're always smart, they're always interesting, but we need you to get in nice and early, because if you don't get in early, you will miss out. 1-300-303-468 to talk to Dr. Carl. Something interesting he is going to be talking about too this afternoon is whether that old adage that to change a habit, you need 21 days, whether that is actually fact or fiction. Now, I want to know, have you tried the 21-day challenge? Have you changed a habit in 3 weeks? Did it take longer? Did it take less time? And what was the habit that you changed? It could have been anything. It could have been running. I mean, that's one of those ones I think a lot of people like to try to do. Maybe it was ditching your doom scroll, dealing with your phone. Did you break that habit? Or just taking your reusable bags to the supermarket? Something simple, something complex. I want to know, what are the habits that you have changed, and did you stick to them? More importantly, was 21 days the sweet spot? Was it the magic number? We'll find out whether it's fact or fiction next when Dr. Carl joins us.
8: 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Weather.
2: And while you're there, let us know what kind of rain you've had, if you have been lucky enough to get some over the last 24 hours. Today, scattered showers on and south of the Divide, tending to rain over the southwest and central districts, remaining mostly dry in East Gippsland. Isolated showers in the north, thunderstorms possible across South Gippsland and about central and eastern coasts today, and some showers falling as snow above 1,200 metres. cold today with moderate to fresh west to southwesterly winds. They'll be strong and gusty about central and eastern coasts. And we've got some damaging winds possible about the Bass Coast and Alpine areas. Some key rainfall figures across the state since 9 a.m. There's been 22 millimetres at Mount William in the Grampians, 19 mils at Portland, 20 millimetres in Ballarat and 12 millimetres at Mount Buller. Looking ahead to tomorrow, those isolated showers will be on and south of the Divide, scattered about the coast and through Gippsland, and some showers falling as snow above 1,300 metres. We will check in with the Bureau before 5 o'clock and get some of those updated totals as well, and an outlook for your weekend as well. We've got a spotlight on terrific Tawong. G'day if you're listening to us from there, where it is currently a rather chilly 8 degrees. Dr. Carl coming up next. Get your questions in 1300 303 468.

0: number one on the Triple J Hottest 100 back in 2013. Boy, was it that long ago. Matt's joined Riptide, 24 minutes to four. It is time to chat with your friend and mine, Dr. Carl Krusielnicki, science educator, author, and host of Science with Dr. Carl podcast. Hi, Dr. Carl.
1: Ahoy, Dr. Prue. Lovely to be with you again.
0: 21 days to form a new habit. I've heard it, you've heard it, I've seen it all over social media. Is it true?
1: No, and the way you can tell, you get a hint to be suspicious, is the number. So many of the myths that are, or many of the stories that are told around that are not true, usually involve 3 or 7. Seven? Well, 7 is a kind of a magical number in people's hearts, and they think that, you know, there's 7 days of the week.

0: that egg, Dr. Carl. Roy Jabiv is stuck in my brain.
1: Yeah, well, depending on what culture you belong to around the world, you will see between 4 and 16 colours in the rainbow.
0: Really? Okay.
1: Yeah, so it's a cultural thing. But the and then the 3, you know, 3 by 7, give you 21 days for a new habit. The 3, well, we do know from the purveyors of all knowledge by whom I get all my, from whom I get all my moral values, the country and Western singers, that there are only 3 days of the week, yesterday, today and tomorrow. And according to them, each one is worse than the one before it. So 21 days to form a new habit, forget it. I managed to track this down to a study by Lally, L-A-L-L-Y, in 2009, who got about 100 people, postgraduate students, mainly white, and said, look, pick a habit that you don't have and do it in response to some sort of daily trigger or cue that happened every day and only once a day. So it'd be something like healthy eating. So each time I have breakfast, I'll make sure I have some fiber and some fruit and some protein, or I'll have water with each meal. And so, you know, with lunch or exercise, I'll run 15 minutes before dinner. And they then followed them and worked out that to reach the habit becoming 95% automatic. So, you know, you're going to have lunch and you just automatically go and you grab a glass and you fill it with water and you put it on a table before you even think of getting the food. So to get the habit to be 95% automatic, on average, not 21 days, 66. But it varied between 18 and 254 because we humans are variable. And the way we fix problems is variable. So being consistent. So if you missed one day of having a glass of water with lunch, don't worry about it. But missing a week, that makes a difference. And also, get realistic expectations. Don't think that I will have a glass of water each day and write the great Australian novel and get 4 million followers on social media by tomorrow. No, be realistic. And start with a simple cue, like, hey, it's morning, I'm now going to lie on the floor for 5 minutes and just do stretching exercises with my back.
0: I've heard something, Dr. Carl, that like linking your habit change to something you already do.
1: Yes.
0: Helps.
1: But you've got to track it as well.
0: Yeah.
1: So you've got to write down on a bit of paper, or as the new people do, you know, track it on your phone. And don't worry about plateaus where you think, I'm not just getting anywhere with this, just go with it. Don't expect perfection, but try to reduce friction. I'll tell you what I mean. Suppose you've decided, I'm going to put on a whole lot of muscle and look like Arnold Schwarzenegger. And that means that you've got to join a gym, and then you've got to get yourself in your active gear and make sure it's all properly color-coordinated and go to the gym and do it and have a shower and come home. And there's a lot of friction, whereas if you just simply were to do exercises involving your own body weight and a floor mat like yoga or Pilates, then all you have to do is just get up, roll out the mat, and you're doing it. And after 5 minutes, you stop, but you've done the 5 minutes as opposed to doing to not doing the 1 hour thing.
0: So that, I mean, that comes into that realistic, being realistic, because look, if your aim is to look like Arnold Schwarzenegger, Pilates ain't going to get you there. But if you are just trying to introduce some fitness into your life, then that's a much simpler, easier, more realistic goal if you're coming from a base of nothing, right?
1: And with floor exercises, you can look terrific. So Pilates himself, when born and for the first half dozen years of his life, was very weak and sickly. And then his parents decided to turn it around when he was about 6 or 7 and started putting him on a diet and exercise, you know, the right sort of food and exercise. And within 10 years, he was appearing on magazine covers showing, you know, a fit young man.
0: I suppose you're quite right. He was quite bulky, wasn't he?
1: Yeah, actually, just from floor exercises alone, his own body weight. And then, at the beginning of the First World War, he was unfortunate enough to be both German and in the United Kingdom when war broke out. And so he got interned in a prisoner of war camp at Leicester Castle and then started doing it himself to keep fit. But then his fellow inmates wanted to follow, and then the guards did. And after that, he went to America and it all took off. But the point is, you can go an awfully long way just with floor exercises and the mat.
0: Okay. Well, you've schooled me, Dr. Carl. I like what you're putting down. Doug is in Hayfield with a very interesting question for you. Hi there, Doug.
1: Dr. Doug,
2: hi,
1: welcome.
2: How are you?

0: Peachy Keen.
1: You were talking about one of my favourite subjects, which is food and exercise. I've actually developed my own exercise and food regime. It's called the Gluttony and Sloth Diet.
0: Okay. Luckily you've got two for one.
1: So many of my friends had good exercise and good health food, and they died of heart attacks, that I have taken up gluttony and sloth as a habit.
2: You're going to just live fast, Doug.
1: Yes. Anyway, back to the ants.
2: What's your question?
1: How far can, if an ant was the size of a human, how far could it walk? We've got tiny little ants at our place, and mm-hmm. they travel meters and meters and meters, take a tiny bite of food, and then they walk meters and meters and meters back, 10, 15, 20 meters back to the foods, to the nest. Now, if you scaled them up to a human size, how far would that be? And how does the energy of getting a mouthful of food relate to that amount of travel?
2: That is a great question, Doug.
0: Ah, at one end of the scale, you've got the blue whale, the biggest creature we think ever to have lived on Earth in our gravitational field, and it lives in the oceans. And we're pretty confident the reason that you can't get anything bigger than a whale, a blue whale, is the food. So the next whale down, we haven't studied the blue whale because they're fairly rare, but we have studied the fin whale, which is just a little bit smaller. And it basically has to spend about 8 hours a day eating. So the fin whale weighs about 60 tons, and there'll be a big underwater mesh of krill in front of it. And then it will head straight towards them, then open its mouth, and will more than double its own weight. It'll take in 70 tons of water and 11 kilograms of krill. And then it'll close its mouth, squirt out the water, and hang on to 11 kilograms of krill, and then do that 90 times. And that takes about 8 hours. And that will give it 1 ton of krill, which is roughly 1% of its body weight, close enough, 1%, 2%, rough ballpark. And that's basically what we eat. With an ant, you can't just scale it up because of something called the square-cubed law. And a human becomes very weak once they get over 2.5 meters tall. And so your weight goes up as the cube of your height, but your strength goes up as a square. And very quickly you get to a point where if you get very, very tall, not just like a basketballer, but beyond that, then you need a walking stick to get around. And so you couldn't scale an ant to have the same shape and be as tall as a human. You'd have to have a different shape. And then, of course, as it gets bigger, the amount of food that you need to eat becomes correspondingly more over a period of a day. So you're following the problem of the fin whale and the blue whale.
1: I was more trying to visualise the distance that they could travel.
2: And I think compared to their body size, Doug, they go pretty fast, right?
1: Yeah. The exoskeleton allows them to be much stronger and much more efficient than the human internal skeletons.
2: Yeah.
1: But it just fascinates me that they can do this on so little energy. They can travel such distances.
0: I'm kind of thinking that they're burning up more energy per body weight than we do, but we'd need an entomologist to tell us. And that person, please get them to ring in on the number. What's the magic number they should ring in on?
2: 1-300-303-468. If you are an entomologist listening to this, we do desperately need to ask you this question. If an ant were human-sized, how far could it go in a day? That would be... That's your question, isn't it, Doug?
1: They travel, say, a tiny ant travels 20 metres to get food and then 20 metres back. Mm-hmm. How would the 20 metres scale up in human size?
0: You see, the thing is, I don't know the details. I'm out of my range of knowledge, which is why we need an entomologist, because it could well be that they only need to eat once a day or once a week or once every 5 minutes. I do not know.
1: They take the food back to the nest.
2: Yeah,
0: but do they get a bit of a nibble on the way as well to provide them with a bit of extra fuel?
2: And they do it while also avoiding humans

0: treading on them. I mean, you really got to hand it to these ants, I reckon, Doug.
1: They are amazing. Individually, each ant has no IQ, virtually none, but you get them living as a group, and they can develop a structured society with a boss and soldiers and a nursery and babies and people who defend the nest and people who go out and gather the food and people who actually grow food inside the nest and even have air conditioning.
0: Oh, it's so exciting.
2: If only humans were that smart.
0: Doug, thank you very much. What a great question, Dr. Carl. I'm really curious to find out the answer. 1-300-303-468, just throwing it out there. If you're an entomologist and you're listening, maybe you know an entomologist, get in touch with them. We need to know about this ant question. Simon's in Morwell with a question. Oh, hi there, Simon.
3: Yeah, hi, Simon. Welcome.
0: Are you in the car?
3: Yes, I am.
0: Okay, all right. You have a very tricky, is it a physics-based question?
3: Yeah, it's about quantum.
1: Yeah.
3: It's about quantum entanglement. Now, I first heard of this when they pointed out to us that when photons are created, in fact, two photons are created, and they head off in the opposite direction to each other, but they remain connected through this thing called quantum entanglement. So if one of them is affected, the other one is affected. And the effect apparently happens in zero time. Now, you might have thought this would be really good to create an instantaneous communication system, but apparently not. And I'm wondering why.
1: You can't send information at faster than the speed of light. And so you're not sending any useful information across. You can say, you know that somebody has looked at the other photon, but that doesn't take you any further. You don't get any further information. I should point out that I have trouble with understanding quantum. But I'm gradually getting there. I keep on interviewing very clever people in quantum physics, ranging from the professors, especially the students who are working their way into it. I'm getting lots of insights of those from the students, and I'm still not there. You've got to have a different way of thinking. But the basic truth about quantum is that the world is inherently fuzzy. So we can't measure things exactly. And everything else follows from that. It's called the Heisenberg uncertainty principle.
0: You can kind of see Simon's logic, though, can't you? Because if you've got these two quantum particles, thank you. Yes, and one, the effect on one is instantaneously the effect on the other, no matter how far away they are. At that quantum level, it sort of stands to reason that that could potentially be harnessed for something like instantaneous communication. I mean, the logic is there, isn't it?
1: Well, this is where I have trouble, where my understanding is inadequate. In this case, I have to bail out and say my understanding is inadequate. So I say things like, okay, so suppose you want to announce that there's a tsunami coming, and you want to announce it across the galaxy. So all you have to do is do something to the photon that you haven't touched until now, and you do something to it only when there's a tsunami coming. Then at the other end, somewhere else, light years away, they know that there is a tsunami coming. And they said, no, it doesn't work like that. And then they say words that I don't understand.
0: Okay, Simon, we are going to have to take that one on advisement.
1: Sorry.
0: Thank you very much.
1: I don't understand.
0: Look, quantum physics, Dr. Carl, it is a truly mind-bending affair. We had a quantum PhD candidate with you, I think it was last week, and I think I asked some questions like that, and she said, look, we still don't understand these things, but of course very smart people are on the case, which is nice to know. I'm going to go to Joe in Ballarat, who wants a follow-up question about ants. Hi, Joe.
1: Hey, Joe, welcome.
4: Hey, Carl. Just the thing that came to mind straight away was the square cube rule, which says that if you increase the area by the square, you're increasing its volume by a cube, and therefore an ant that's 6 feet tall will, if it's 1,000 times bigger, it's going to be significantly more than 1,000 times heavier, and therefore the physics of it just don't work. Like, it'll collapse under its own weight.
1: Yep. That's right. So just to sort of say it again in a slightly different way, because it is a complicated topic,

0: another way of looking at it is the surface area to the volume ratio.
1: Yes.
0: And ants are very small, so they've got their bodies experiencing relatively low gravitational forces because they're very light, and their exoskeletons are very strong relative to their size.
2: Hmm.
0: And their internal muscles can generate enough force to move them around. But as they get bigger and bigger, the forces of gravity become significantly bigger on a percentage basis compared to the strength of their muscles and their exoskeleton. So if they get too big,
1: a human-sized ant could travel in a day is zero. It would lie there with broken legs, right?
0: Actually, I should have said that, and you're dead right, and thank you so much for saying what I should have said. Thank you so much.
2: But does that then mean, because you're talking about gravity, if you were in a very low-gravity environment, that ant could conceivably exist?
0: Yes.
1: I don't know, but I'd watch the movie of giant ants on the moon.
2: Yeah. We'll make that movie, shall we?
0: Well, it turns out that when humans go into low Earth orbit and experience microgravity, or effectively zero gravity, it's not really, but it's close enough, for 9 months, they have major changes. They all have their hearts balloon up and get very swollen. They all get osteoporosis. They get osteoporosis in 1 week at the rate that your grandmother gets in 1 year.
2: Wow.
0: They, even though they train and do exercise against resistance for 2 hours a day, and after 9 months they cannot support their own body weight. And we're not too sure why, but up to one third of them have their eyesight permanently changed. So either they had to wear glasses and now they don't need to, or vice versa. So space is a hostile environment, and automatically thinking, well, the ants can grow really big there, we would need to then look at them for a period of time to see in what ways they were badly affected by it. And this is something we have to deal with as we become a space-going race.
2: Yeah, well, I mean, there's a lot of talk about getting some sort of base on the moon which has lower gravity than
0: There would be problems with that. And
2: Earth.
0: The amount of stuff we'd have to shift there is colossal. And there's a lot of talk and very little actual putting money into it long time.
2: Mm.
0: However, the Chinese do seem to have a slow, long-term approach. And every now and then they surprise people. Like this morning, they surprised everybody by launching for the first time a reusable rocket, like the SpaceX Falcon rockets, which are reusable. And nobody expected that. And so they've got a plan to get to the moon, and they're just sort of going slowly, slowly, slowly, instead of just doing it all in a big burst and then doing nothing for several years, and then another big burst and nothing for several years.
2: Okay. Look, next time we get you on, Dr. Carl, I want to talk about the prospect of a base on the moon and what that would mean for any humans living there, particularly when it comes to the things that you're talking about, like gravity and how you create artificial gravity. But we'll hold that for next time, Dr. Carl, because I reckon we're going to run out of time. Always good to have you in. Thank you so much.
0: Thank you so much, Dr. Prue.
2: Dr. Carl Krusielnicki joins us once a week. He's a science educator, author and host of Science with Dr. Carl, the podcast, which you can find on all good podcast places. I would like to know about your habits. We did talk about the 21-day rule, which apparently is bunkum, according to Dr. Carl. But have you managed to change a habit or get a new good one? Gordon says, apparently when you're teaching kids to eat new foods, they need to try at least 10 to 12 times before they get used to taste. He says, I've been trying to get myself to eat Brussels sprouts. I'm an adult. I've been eating it every week for about 6 weeks, and I don't think I'm going to get there. When we were kids, we used to wrap the Brussels sprouts in fat and try to feed to the dogs or take it to the toilet to avoid eating it. See, look, I reckon, I don't know if you were listening yesterday, Gordon, we were talking to Bryony Bradford from Rutherglen, a chef from Rutherglen, about Brussels sprouts, and she gave out some excellent recipes to make them taste just that little bit sweeter. So maybe if you have a listen to the podcast from yesterday on ABC Radio, just after 4:30, you'll get some good tips on how maybe that habit can be formed. It's a few minutes before 4 o'clock here on Drive.

0: Bit of Whitney Houston for you Thursday afternoon here on Drive. Do keep your rainfall figures coming through. Chris at Tabletop says 37 mils and counting over the past 48 hours here. Desperately needed. Thank you very much, Chris. Keep your rainfall figures coming through. We'll also find out what's been happening in Port Ferry. Sandbagging, apparently, because of some unusually high tides. We'll cross there and we'll talk about illegal tobacco too. It's 4 o'clock.
1: Good afternoon, Nicholas Hines with ABC News. A Victorian court has heard a Melbourne woman mistreated a Yazidi woman that her family had allegedly purchased while supporting Islamic State in Syria. James Oton reports from the Melbourne Magistrates Court.
2: Zainab Ahmed is seeking bail after she was charged with slavery-related offences. The court heard she moved to Syria and joined Islamic State with her family in 2015. Federal police officer Mark Glendenning told the court a Yazidi woman was purchased by the family as a slave in 2017 and she was repeatedly assaulted and raped by the father of the house, Muhammad Ahmed. The court heard his daughter, Zainab Ahmed, did not hurt the victim but mistreated her and ordered her to work around the house. The bail hearing is scheduled for 2 days.
1: The new inquiry has found dozens of children in the Victorian Child Protection System have died despite multiple reports warning about the dangers facing them. There were more than 150,000 reports made to child services about young people with wellbeing or protection needs last year. Most of those related to children who had already been the subject of reports in the previous 12 months. Commissioner for Children and Young People Tracy Beaton says the service is designed to help and not keeping up with soaring demand.
3: What is happening for those children is horrible, potentially horrible, but it also means that as a society and a community, families and children are struggling and they're not actually getting early help.
1: Shadow Treasurer Tim Wilson says the Federal Coalition will continue to push for a longer inquiry into the government's tax reforms. Labor's omnibus bill, which includes changes to the capital gains tax and negative gearing, passed the lower house without amendment today. The bill has been referred to a Senate committee, which is due to report back on June 19th. But Mr. Wilson says the duration of the inquiry isn't sufficient.
4: I absolutely want a longer inquiry. Well, we're absolutely looking at maximum leverage to make sure that Australians have their say. The Prime Minister's bullying attempts to try and censor and silence Australians from influence and a say in our own national parliament is a disgrace.
1: China has banned four New Zealand politicians from entering the mainland, Hong Kong and Macau for a year after they visited Taiwan last month. Beijing says the ban could be reduced or waived if they apologise for the trip. New Zealand's Foreign Affairs Ministry says there's a long-standing practice of Kiwi politicians visiting Taiwan, and such visits are not inconsistent with New Zealand's One China policy. Like most countries, including Australia, New Zealand has no formal ties with the self-governed island claimed by China. Hezbollah is yet to officially comment on the announcement of a renewed ceasefire between Israel and Lebanon. The BBC's Yolande Nell has more.
5: The two sides say the new deal depends on a complete cessation of Hezbollah fire and the evacuation of all Hezbollah operatives from areas south of Lebanon's Litani River. It says that this will enable progress towards a comprehensive peace agreement. No details being given on how the new security zones will be set up. Previously, Israel has assessed that Lebanese troops lack the capability or will to confront Hezbollah. The Iran-backed group has strongly opposed the recent direct talks between Israeli and Lebanese diplomats in Washington.
1: Essendon have confirmed AFL defender Lewis Hayes will not require further surgery on his injured ACL. The 21-year-old pulled up sore the morning after his return match in the VFL last weekend, with further investigation today confirming an ACL sprain. Hayes will miss the remainder of the season and is expected to be available for training at the start of pre-season. In better news, interim coach Dean Solomon says Sam Durham and Mason Redmond are set to return ahead of Sunday's clash against Carlton.
6: The first two definitely. Ridley, we'll see how he trains and how he feels. Discuss with him where he's at post-training. But I think we get something like 10 players back between here and post-bye, which will be significant for our footy club.
1: There's a bit of wild and wet weather across the state this afternoon. A severe weather warning in place for damaging winds along the southwest coast and extending across central coasts this evening. There's a warning for abnormally high tides across central and Gippsland coasts this afternoon as well. There are scattered showers on and south of the Divide, tending to rain at parts, with isolated showers in the north and thunderstorms possible across south Gippsland and central and eastern coasts, with snow down to 1,200 metres. And there'll be another cold day for Victoria tomorrow, with snow down to 1,300 metres, and isolated showers on and south of the Divide, scattered about the coast and through Gippsland, with moderate west to southwesterly winds. In Melbourne, rain sticking around this afternoon with the chance of a thunderstorm, and tomorrow a shower or two with a top of 15, a possible shower on Saturday as well, before a mostly sunny Sunday. Right now in Melbourne, it's 13 degrees. That's the latest from the ABC Newsroom.
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0: Great to have you along this afternoon. Illicit tobacco shops will be able to be shut down under new laws introduced to Parliament today here in Victoria. If you buy illegal smokes from a seller where you live, if it's shut down, will you go to legal ones or will you quit? And do you think the enforcement ultimately will work? We're going to talk about this hour. Also, we'll cross to the southwest of the state where they have been sandbagging in Port Ferry. High tides, of course, flooding along the Moyne River. We'll get the latest on that. And on a Thursday, we zoom out and take a look at world events. Today, the Lebanon-Israel ceasefire. Will it hold? And also, a country that is often under the radar, but questions asking, could there have been a silent coup in Cambodia? Damien Kingsbury joins me with all of the details.
7: 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Have your say.
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0: So if you've got an illicit tobacco seller in your town, things could change soon for you or friends who smoke. It is estimated that 80% of all cigarettes and nicotine products consumed in Australia right now are illegal, and that is not just some random results from a survey. This is ABS data. New laws being introduced into Parliament today are going to crack down on the sale of illicit tobacco and nicotine products, and soon authorities will be able to shut down shops while landlords will have the power to evict tenants. Minister for Casino, Gaming and Liquor Regulation, Enver Erdogan, says the measures will help curb organised crime's grip on the illicit tobacco trade.
9: There are multiple factors for the growth of this illicit trade. One has been the price differential between the legal and illegal products, the fact that these materials can enter into our country in the first place. There is also an important enforcement piece, and that's what we're focused on here in Victoria. We're doing our bit. We're cracking down.
0: Theo Ficarri is the CEO of the Australian Association of Convenience Stores. Theo, good afternoon.
10: Good afternoon, Peru. Thanks for having me on.
0: These laws, do you think they're going to work?
10: Good question. I think it's a great headline. It's great.

0: that the Victorian government, whilst they've taken their time, that they're there. But as always, the devil is in the detail. We've had a very quick review of the legislation, and we have some concerns. And like those concerns are, there's three specific points. So firstly, if the government can close stores down for 90 days, then the question is, will they? Because the legislation appears to be written up to 90 days, and that's at the discretion of the officer that's actually issuing the order. Number two, it also says that, for example, if closing the store down is going to impact the supply of essential goods and services, then potentially the legislation leads me to believe that it won't be closed down. And thirdly, the other issue that we see, again, quite quickly, is that there seems to be some interference between the Tenancy Act and the closure order. So it looks as though if the closure or if the lease is terminated, then the closure order ceases. So that basically means they could just go up the road, get another place and start selling again. So I think that there need to be some amendments made to the legislation before it becomes law. Otherwise, there are going to be some pretty big loopholes for these crime groups to continue with their grip on this market.
1: Okay, so the loopholes that you're talking about, do you think that they're easy enough to be tightened?
0: Look, they are, because in Queensland, they have a rock-solid, airtight approach. There's no ifs or buts. If you're caught, you're shut for 90 days. It's simple as that. The closure order

0: there's no recourse. But, you know, so I think hopefully the government will listen to any feedback before the proposed bill becomes law. We'll definitely be pushing for that. Let's assume we can fix those things. Between New South Wales and Queensland, we've seen around 600 stores be closed down for 90 days. We do see an immediate flow back into the legal market, but that's still only short term, because what we're seeing is QR codes go up on posters, like in and around the store that's shut down. The customer just literally scans it, it goes to a WhatsApp number, and they have it delivered to them, or they order it online via a website. So we strip it all back. The biggest challenge that we have is organised crime will continue to adapt. And we're seeing that in other states, even with the strongest power closures in place. What we need to see, and I'm glad that Minister Erdogan called it out, we need to see the federal government actually address the root cause of this issue, which is the price gap between legal and illegal. That's the first thing. We need to see the vaping model, which is currently a pharmacy-only model and has been a complete failure that no one is using. We need to see that regulated for licensed retailers with strict restrictions around it. We also need to see one set of rules. So what we have playing out in front of our eyes is, because the Commonwealth hasn't stood up and said this is the set of rules, everyone apply them, we now have a patchwork approach to both closure orders, landlord termination powers, who's enforcing it, what the fines are. So it's all over the place. And fourthly, we need the Commonwealth to actually give the state some money so that we can get serious with enforcement, because none of the things that I've just described will work in isolation. They all need to be implemented in parallel, because the size of this illegal nicotine market in Australia, I mean, you said it in your opening, 8 in 10 people today who choose to smoke are buying it illegally, and 9.5 out of 10 who choose to vape nicotine products are buying them illegally. So, you know, clearly, you know, full credit to every state and territory for doing the best they can, but they're dealing with a federal government mess.
1: Theo, just before I let you go, you mentioned the price gap and the excise, and I know we've talked a lot on this program about calls to reduce that. I did hear the Minister, Julian Hill, who is the Minister for Customs, this morning, saying that even if the excise were abolished or dropped, those illegal cigarettes would still be substantially cheaper. Would that solve anything?
0: Yeah, look, so respectfully with Minister Hill, and I consult with Julian quite regularly, the challenge with his theory is there's no environment that we can look to see if this will happen. And the reason for that is Australia is the environment that the rest of the world is looking at for the absolute failure. Now, if you think about it, most Aussies like to do the right thing. Now, would you pay $15 or $50? Would you pay for a legal packet? If the price was $25, we believe, and we've commissioned economic modelling that supports this, the majority of consumers, not all, the majority of consumers would flow back into the legal market if price differential was around $10. And we know that because up until 2018, most Aussies were happy to buy, that wanted to smoke, were happy to buy a legal product that was still quite expensive, even though there

0: $1 billion hole in their federal government excise take on tobacco. All of that's going to organised crime, and their answer is to do more enforcement. But the facts are, over the last 6 years, the federal government, along with the states, have spent more than $1 billion on enforcement, and illegal nicotine availability and usage has exploded. So it's clear that the enforcement-only approach doesn't work, yet they continue to double down on it.
1: Theo Fikari, thank you very much for your time. We are going to talk to a public health expert in just a moment about this issue as well. But I just want to talk with Mark in Central Victoria. Hi there, Mark.
2: Hi, how are you going?
1: Yeah, good. What's your experience?
2: Yeah, as the gentleman just said, like, it doesn't matter even if they shut the shops. I've met the bloke that's the proprietor, and I have his phone number, and he's had his shop burnt, and he will actually meet me and sell me cartons of cigarettes without a shop at all.
1: So he's been firebombed, and that still hasn't stopped him from selling his products.
2: He's making too good of money, and it's not just me. A lot of his other customers are in the same boat, and they're not going to pay $50 a packet either. The government's just kidding themselves with this.
1: Mark, thank you very much for giving us a call this afternoon, 1300 303 468. With me now is Terry Slevin, who's the CEO of the Public Health Association of Australia. He's been listening to all of this discussion. Terry, welcome to the program.
3: G'day, Prue.
1: Now, as I mentioned, according to the ABS, nicotine consumption rose by nearly 40% in the past decade, and 4 out of 5 cigarettes or vapes consumed in Australia last year were illegal. These policies, these control policies, they are not working, are they?
3: There's a whole lot to unpack there, Prue, and I'm going to start with Theo. Theo was asking a Senate inquiry a couple of weeks ago in Canberra what the source of funds for his organisation were and whether he was taking money from the big tobacco industry. He didn't answer that question. He took it as a question on notice, and as best I can tell, that hasn't been answered. So he said in other public fora that he has received funds from big tobacco companies, and so it

0: That's up to them. There's no guarantee that they would do so. So that's an important starting point. The second point is the ABS figures, and they're very cautious about the way they explain this data. It comes from wastewater analysis of nicotine within it. Now, we all know over the last 5 years there's been an explosion of the use of vaping, and we know that the amount of nicotine in vapes is far, far higher per vape used and the frequency with which they're used than is the case with cigarettes. And so they've done some modelling, and that's where the 80% figure came from, but it's, and they repeatedly apply caution in their report that this is far from a definitive finding. So it's important not to necessarily accept that 80% figure. There's genuine and complex questions around whether that's correct. But the bottom line here, Prue, is that we've seen an enormous growth in illicit tobacco, and it is an enormous problem, and it has to be addressed. And when people break the law and governments fail to enforce the law, it becomes a problem of law enforcement, and you know, governments accused of being soft on crime. And yet when business breaks the law, it seems the solution recommended by business is cut the tax. Now, I'm sorry, but I don't find that a terribly convincing argument. In fact, I find it entirely preposterous.
1: So what it looks like here, though, Terry Slevin, and correct me if I'm wrong, is it sounds like we've either got the choice of putting money back into the pockets of big tobacco companies, or money in the hands of criminal gangs. Is that the choice?
0: No, I don't think that is the choice. The fundamental principle is, and we're only seeing the legislation go through the Victorian Parliament now, and Theo was correct, that the Queenslanders are getting it right, and they're enforcing successfully. And that's happening in South Australia as well. And only a couple of weeks ago, they released data, and we're pretty confident it's accurate, seeing a reduction in smoking rates in South Australia down to 7.5% in 2025, down from 10.6% in 2020. They've been doing the right things in terms of proper regulation, legislation, and enforcement there as well. So

0: Let's not pretend this is about the industry being concerned about filling government coffers. This is about them getting a tax cut and selling more product to existing smokers and recruiting kids to start smoking as well. And let's also understand that two-thirds of those people will die as a result of their smoking. So the public policy has to be about driving smoking rates down, and it's been pretty successful so far, and we need to make sure that we stop being conned by the tobacco industry into their solution, which isn't a solution at all.
1: Terry Slevin is with us. He's the CEO of the Public Health Association of Australia. You talk about enforcement, and we know here in, we're talking about all the, these different sort of enforcement measures to deal with those people who supply the illicit tobacco or set up shop with illicit tobacco. In Australia, there's a hypothetical here for you. If you're caught in Australia with a certain amount of illegal drugs, you can end up with a criminal charge. Should that be the same for illicit tobacco, where those proceeds also go to organised crime?
0: If you're talking about prosecuting smokers for buying illicit tobacco, I think that's a really bad policy idea. These are people who, in the vast majority of cases, started smoking and buying their cigarettes from a legal source, and they're addicted to nicotine, and putting the fault at their feet rather than the industry that's creating the problem, I think is a bad way to go. And I'd be fascinated to see if any political party would be interested to go down that path.
1: Do you think, though, if the threat was there, people would be dissuaded from purchasing an illegal product?
0: It might do. It may have that effect, but I still don't think it's a good policy. Ultimately, we need to make sure that the industry that's selling these products follow the law. Simple as that. And I think any government that claims to have a law and order kind of policy position should, at first instance, enforce the existing laws of the land. And all states and territories are looking to do that. And the Commonwealth government has been leading that process. Now, I understand it's a almost ubiquitous Australian sport to beat up government. Everybody wants to have a crack at government, and I get it. But on this issue, the Australian government and most states and territories have been trying to do the right thing in dealing with a problem that's created by one entity and one entity only, and that is the tobacco industry. They're looking to sell their products. They've been lying to their customers and to governments for decades. I've been around for four of them and watched them do it on many, many occasions, internationally and in Australia, locally and state and national level. This is an industry we need to fight, and they're pernicious, and blaming government or not responding is something that, you know, we need to bring forward as a challenge for public policies as the industry finds new ways of flogging their deadly product. But let's not pretend where the fault lies. The fault lies at the feet of the tobacco industry, who are producing and marketing and selling these products, and the illicit pathway is a new way of them getting their product to their customers. And sadly, the issue is most likely for the major concern, kids taking it up. We've got smoking rates in Australia down to 2 and 3% in teenagers, which is a phenomenal achievement in public health. But the industry doesn't want to see its new customers disappear. So they're doing everything they possibly can to keep their profits coming through the door. And just as a figure, Drew, it's worth you understanding, last year internationally, tobacco industry made $40 billion. $40 billion. So they've got plenty of money in their kick to run these campaigns, to prop up organisations, to run the case, to get them tax cuts. I think that's really bad public policy. It's bad public health policy. So let's keep the responsibility where it lies, and that's the tobacco industry. Let's provide support and help to smokers to quit, and policies in place that discourage kids from taking it up. And giving a tax break to the tobacco industry is the 100% wrong way of doing any of those things.
1: Terry, thank you very much for your time today.
0: Good on you, Prue. Thank you.
1: Terry Slevin, CEO of the Public Health Association of Australia. You've heard two arguments around illicit tobacco this afternoon. Where do you stand? 1300 303 468.
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1: We are going to cross to Port Ferry very shortly, where there has been

0: Bit of flooding. We're going to find out the latest on that. Benjamin's in Tatura. G'day, Benjamin. Thanks for hanging on.
1: Hey, good afternoon. Can you hear me?
0: I can. What did you want to say?
1: Yeah, a variety of things. I missed the name of the first speaker you had.
0: We had Theo Ficare from the Association of Convenience Stores of Australia.
1: Yes, I sort of heard the tail end of that. Definitely the point about the price differential I agree with quite strongly. Yeah, there's a website called tobaccoinaustralia.org.au that's run by the Cancer Council of Victoria. Mm. They've got a figure called 1.3.1, prevalence of Australians age 18 plus who regularly smoke, takes data starting in 1980, most recent data 2022-2023. So the history of tobacco excise is that it was indexed twice a year from 1983 onwards by Paul Keating, at least that's what this Google search summary is telling me. And then a 25% high.

0: back in 2010, so that's Gillard government, and then 2013 through to 2020, that's successive Liberal governments. I think that's 12.5% every year, plus inflation indexation on top of that.
1: Mm-hmm.
0: So, yeah, this is both the major parties hiking up the tobacco tax. What discernible impact has this had on smoking rates? The trend starting from 1998, when there's a lot of data, through to 2022-23, there's no real discernible impact in the prevalence of Australians 18 plus who smoke.
1: So you're saying that the changes to the excise have not stopped people from smoking?
0: No, the trend was already going downwards from the 80s.
1: Okay.
0: So the downward trend was, there's no discernible impact to that from 2010 onwards.
1: So do you think that it is, do you think that the excise makes a difference at all? Do you think that they should change the excise, get rid of it? What do you think is the solution here?
0: Probably similar to what Theo says, if there needs to be an excise kept, bring it to that price differential of around $10. Mm. So that it drives illegal tobacco peddlers out of business.
1: Interesting. Benjamin, thank you very much for your thoughts on that. 1300 303 468, he's clearly done his research. You can text 0467 842 722. We will come back to that topic. I know there are a lot of you who are keen to weigh in on that one. But of course, there has been some heavy rain, high tides. They've kept the SES volunteers busy in Port Ferry over the last 24 hours. Crews have been sandbagging properties along the Moyne River after flooding reached parts of the boardwalk near the port. Hannah Morris is the unit controller with the Port Ferry SES. Hello, Hannah.
2: Good afternoon, Prue.
1: Thank you so much for being so patient with us. What is the situation looking like this afternoon in Port Ferry?
2: Yeah, conditions have certainly eased today compared to yesterday, but we did see some impacts along the Moyne River yesterday right on high tide.
1: Okay, what did it look like?
2: So it was one of the higher tides that we've had in Port Ferry. We did have that coastal warning out for that. So we saw one property on the Moyne River that was under threat of flooding. So our crews attended and sandbagged that property, which successfully stopped any of the water entering the property, which was great.
1: Oh, that is good. So have you been sandbagging today, or has the water started to recede?
2: We did have high tide in Port Ferry around earlier this afternoon, around 3 o'clock. So that, thankfully, that didn't impact any properties. So a lot of our neighbouring units have been quite busy with the wind and some building damage jobs, but we at Port Ferry haven't seen any impacts today, thankfully.
1: Oh, that is good. So what are you expecting over the next 24 hours? I note that there's no major rainfall kind of coming in onto the radar at the moment, so that must be a good sign. But, of course, the tides are another thing altogether, aren't they?
2: Yeah, absolutely. Certainly the coastal hazard warning has now moved further east, and most for the southwest part of the coast has started to subside, which is great news. We have still got the severe weather warning in place, but conditions are starting to ease now through our area. So hopefully that's sort of the main part of the weather gone through.
1: Excellent. Do you expect to be busy over the next little while? You're just going to keep a watching eye?
2: Oh, certainly this time of the year, our crews are absolutely on standby, starting to prepare for stormy weather. And it's just a good reminder for the community to be prepared. And it's some of these things are difficult to forecast. So it's important that everyone is prepared well in advance and has a plan in place should these conditions come through.
1: Terrific. And what's the SES number if people need you?
2: If you need SES flood or storm assistance, the phone number is 132 500, and yeah, an SES crew will be dispatched out to lend assistance.
1: Hannah, thank you so much and good luck with it.
2: Thank you.
1: Hannah Morris, unit controller at the Port Ferry SES, where they have had some localised flooding with these high tides along the Moyne River. If you're in that area, a shout out to you. I hope things are going well this afternoon, although it does sound like things are starting to recede, which is good news. I'd love to hear your rainfall figures as well, because we have seen that big band of rain cross the state. I'm looking at the radar right now. It is pretty much smack bang over central Victoria, a little bit over north. northern Victoria as well, but we have had some significant rainfall totals across the west of the state already in the last 24 hours. So if you've got a rainfall figure, please let me know. You can give us a call on 1300 303 468. You can text as well, as always, on 0467 842 722.

We will get back to some of your calls and we will take a look at the bigger picture. We're going to have a look at some current world events, big things that have been happening today in the Middle East, and also 10 years on from Brexit. We will see whether the people of Britain still stand by that decision 10 years down the track. Here's Kids in the Kitchen.

0: the new way for your kids in the kitchen at Current Stand. It's 25 minutes to 5. You're on ABC Victoria. G'day, Prue Bentley with you this afternoon. Heaps to get through, but on a Thursday around about this time, we always take a look at the bigger picture. We zoom out and take a look at world events. And there is a lot going on as usual. We do it every week with Damien Kingsbury, Professor Damien Kingsbury, world politics expert and Professor Emeritus at Deakin University. Damien, hello. Hello, Dave. Oh, hang on. I reckon if I just press these buttons, we might just magically get Damien Kingsbury. Hello.
1: Hello, Prue.
0: Very nice to have you back in the on the show. There's lots to get to. We're going to be going all the way from the US to the UK to Southeast Asia this afternoon. But, of course, there's been some big news in the Middle East. Israel and Lebanon have agreed to renew a ceasefire today. The US President Donald Trump says a peace deal with Iran could come as early as this weekend. What do you make of these developments, Damien?
1: Well, the ceasefire agreed to between Israel and Lebanon has already been tested. In the last 15 minutes, there's been Israeli strikes in Lebanon. Hezbollah says it's not a party to the ceasefire. It doesn't agree with it. It's condemned it. So I think perhaps there's a little way to go before that ceasefire has any substance. And you've got to keep in mind, too, that Israel, and I think

0: Yeah, so look, it. I think the terminology, it was an expletive-laden discussion, which probably points out that it was pretty heated. Donald Trump wants a ceasefire. He wants Israel to pull back from Lebanon, and Benjamin Netanyahu basically doesn't want to. Donald Trump knows that Israel pulling back from Lebanon is going to be critical to getting a cease, or not just a ceasefire, but to getting any sort of peace agreement with Iran. And at this stage, that looks to be as far away as ever. So Donald Trump knows, he says publicly he doesn't care that there's no agreement, and he doesn't care about the consequences of the war with Iran. But I think privately he's starting to feel the pressure on that. Certainly the Republicans in the House and in the Senate are starting to get very worried, because the midterms are inching closer, and the margins that they have, their majorities are not very big, so they're feeling very worried. The public opinion polling is showing that they're going to do pretty badly in that election in November. So Donald Trump is under pressure to get an agreement. The Iranians are basically saying, well, not under the terms you're offering. They're saying not while Israel is attacking Hezbollah in Lebanon. The Lebanese government says we don't want the Israeli army in Lebanon. The Israeli army is basically saying, well, whilst Hezbollah continues to exist, and whilst we can, whilst it provides excuses for their continued presence, they will remain in southern Lebanon. So I think it's not a clear situation. I think the situation is still very much up in the air, and anybody who thinks that the rolling rhetoric on ceasefires has any substance is probably not paying attention to what's happening on the ground.
1: What would be a sign that there is some sort of serious agreement? What would you take as a serious flag?
0: That's a really good question. It's a difficult one. Look, Iran really would have to say that it would promise to abandon its pursuit of a nuclear weapon, and that's not going to happen, or it's very unlikely to happen. Iran would also have to be talked down from its determination to control the Strait of Hormuz, which is an international waterway, so under international law it doesn't have a right to control the strait. But that seems to be a pretty big precondition. Those issues, I think, really need to be resolved, and we're a very long way at this stage from any agreement on those. And of course, the underlying causes of the conflict, which is essentially Israel's relationship with Iran and its attacks on Iranian allies or proxies in the region, in particular Hamas and Hezbollah, don't look like any time soon. So that really would have to be resolved. I mean, once you start to unpack this, the problems really go back a long way and become very deep and complicated. So even if you can get an agreement around some of the headline issues, the drivers of the conflict, I think, still remain to be sorted.
1: You're listening to Professor Damien Kingsbury, who is a world politics expert for our program, but of course he is Professor Emeritus at Deakin University, watching world events, and there's a lot going on. Very shortly we're going to talk about 10 years on from Brexit. Gosh, feels like it's gone very fast. We're going to have a look at that. But also, Damien, you have been taking a look at the political situation in Cambodia. What is going on there?
0: Yeah, it's a good question. Look, I have some contacts in Cambodia, and they're saying that they believe that a palace coup is unfolding in the country. Now, I can't confirm that's actually happened, but what we do know is that the king, Norodom Sihamoni, is in Beijing. He ostensibly went for prostate cancer surgery over a month ago. Having said that, he was reported to be in very good health, and he's remaining in Beijing. Now, traditionally, Cambodian kings have stayed in Beijing when they have not been able to return to Cambodia. We've seen the president of the Senate, Hun Sen, the previous prime minister, who's still the strong man in Cambodia, has assumed the role of acting head of state while the king is out of the country.

0: Interestingly, in the last day or so, he's calling himself not the acting head of state, but the head of state.
1: Hmm.
0: And he's also adopted a new title, which is Tek Ko. And in Cambodian, in Khmer, that's an old pre-colonial title for essentially the general that runs the country. And I think that's starting to indicate that things might be travelling in a new direction. He has also said in the last couple of days that he will not tolerate any political dissent against his family running the country. His son is the prime minister, even though he's the power holder. His son is prime minister. And he has said that any dissent will be crushed. So I think we're starting to see not just a personalization of power, but a shift of the control of the levers of power in a more naked way towards the person of Hun Sen, the former prime minister, and now the self-appointed head of state.
1: So what role does the king in Cambodia actually have, and how much power would he traditionally hold?
0: Yeah, so the under the 1991 constitution, which was amended, I think, in 2008, being the king is actually pretty ceremonial, so it's a bit like the king in the United Kingdom. They don't really have day-to-day influence in the politics of the country, but Hun Sen does. And I think what's happened here is, in the past, the king has actually used one of the powers he has, which is to pardon prisoners, to actually pardon political prisoners, leaders of the opposition who've been jailed under Hun Sen's prime ministership, you know, in very nakedly political trials. Recently, Khem Sokha, the latest of the leaders of the opposition, who was also jailed, allegedly for treason, has been released, and whilst Hun Sen, as head of state, formally signed off on that, I believe the decision to release Khem Sokha was made by King Norodom Sihamoni, who's now in Beijing, and that Hun Sen was possibly not very happy about that, because he really wanted to get Khem Sokha off the political stage and not have him return. So let's just say that Cambodian politics is in flux. Way back in 1991, when the United Nations got into the country and tried to establish a democracy, there was some hope that the country might have a democratic future after the horrors of the Khmer Rouge and colonialism before that. But Hun Sen pretty much stamped his authority on the country, and whilst they have elections, it's really only for political parties which are allowed by the government, and it's very, very tightly restricted. So the Cambodian People's Party, which Hun Sen is the head of, absolutely dominates the elections and always has, and increasingly I think will. So and Hun Sen has said this again very clearly in the last couple of days, that only the Cambodian People's Party has the right to be government in Cambodia.
1: Okay, well, we'll have to watch this space and see what unfolds over the coming days and weeks on that one. Can we head to Britain now, Damien, where we are now 10 years on from Brexit? There's a lot of water under that bridge. A lot has happened since that happened. But how are the British people feeling about it?
0: Yeah, okay, so it's 10 years, it's just coming up to 10 years, not quite 10 years, since the vote on Brexit. Brexit itself took quite some time to actually be implemented, but it's the vote on Brexit. Look, the people of Britain voted a narrow majority in favour of Brexit, but the government decided, well, it's a majority, we'll implement it. The people have spoken. The people have subsequently, I think, decided that it was probably a bit of a mistake. The British economy did take a hit. The British pound was devalued, interest rates went up, the price of goods went up, inflation took off. You know, there was significant economic costs to Brexit. And since then, particularly in the last 3 or 4 years, the British government has been essentially trying to rebuild its relations with the European Union, its trading relations, its cultural relations and so on, in a way which is like EU membership light. So it's not a full membership. It would be very difficult.

0: For the United Kingdom to return to the European Union, but the government has been trying to essentially put back in place the bits and pieces that made its membership of the EU work. And I think the most of the people of Britain are probably pretty happy about that, because they've realised that Brexit they were fed a story about Brexit that it was going to change everything and relieve them of all of their problems, and they've found that, in fact, that it made most of their problems somewhat worse.
1: They have, though, also had the COVID-19 pandemic. The war in Ukraine has been particularly harsh on European governments, including Britain. So, you know, it has all sort of come with all of these extra pressures as well, hasn't it, Damien?
0: Yeah, absolutely. But those pressures came after Brexit.
1: Yeah.
0: So that what they've done is they've amplified and added to, and I think just made even more stark that Brexit probably wasn't the great idea that it was thought to be at the time. So certainly polling has shown in the last few years that most people in the UK now believe Brexit was a mistake and would like to reverse it if they could, but they can't do it quite so easily. It's one thing to get out, it's another thing to be allowed back in, and I think the European Union would look at the UK's potential return with a pretty jaundiced eye.
1: Mm.
0: But they are prepared, as I say, to sign off on a series of agreements which allow a sort of a functional return, if not a return in a formal sense.
1: Mm, really interesting. Damien, thank you very much for that. You have a great week. And look,
0: we
1: don't know what the state of the world is going to be by this time next week, but no doubt you're going to fill us in.
0: Look forward to it. Thank you, Prue.
1: Thank you, Professor Damien Kingsbury, world politics expert and Professor Emeritus at Deakin University. He joins us once a week to talk through world politics, world events, all of those sorts of things. It's 10 minutes to 5 here on ABC Statewide Drive. We should probably check out what is happening on those roads, particularly if it's been a bit wet and wild where you are. Let's find out how it's all looking.
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3: Good afternoon, it's Caroline Ferguson for Transport Victoria. The snow season's now officially underway. It is a legal requirement to carry snow chains and fit them when directed. You're also encouraged to practice fitting chains before the trip and only fit chains to the driving wheels. A handy tip is to carry a torch, plastic rubbish bag and gloves to make fitting much easier. If you're driving up to the northeast, there's a seasonal closure of Dargo High Plains Road between Hotham Heights and Dargo, and also on Mount Donabuang Road between Panton Gap and the Mount Donabuang Summit. And culvert replacement works are underway in Strathmerton. Bushiers Road's closed between Davis and Johnson's Lane. And more culvert works are also on the go at Athalia on Fairmans Road. Between Barmer Shepparton Road and Hardings Road, the road's been cordoned off for those works. But you'll get a delay-free drive on the Hume Freeway from Wallen through Seymour, Euroa, Violet Town, all the way through Glen Rowan, all the way through to the New South Wales border at Albury-Wodonga. If you're driving to the southwest at Tannebryn, there's been a closure of Beach Forest Mount Sabine Road in both directions between Forest Apollo Bay Road and Sea View Ridge Road, obey directions of emergency services. The Princes Highway is faring well out of Geelong through Winchelsea and Colac out towards Warrnambool. If you're driving up north, flooding at Witchy Proof. Pellegrino's Road's closed between Aerodrome Road and Boyd's Road. And be mindful of changed conditions on the Midland Highway just west of Eganstown near Deep Spring Road with the wintry conditions. And also flooding at Berry-Willock. Jones Road's closed both ways between the Calder Highway and Berry-Willock North Road. Remember, never drive through floodwaters. No major delays on the Calder Highway, though. It's in good shape through Wedderburn, Witchy Proof, Redcliffs up till Mildura. For driving east, no major delays on the Princes Highway, heading through Warragul, Trafalgar and Warble through to Sale. And if you're heading west at Lawrence, Creswick Lawrence Road has been closed for works on the Wheelers Bridge. The Western Highway, a good run from Ballarat through Ararat, Stall and Horsham and Nil, right through the South Australian border. And from V-Line this weekend, coaches will replace V-Line trains on sections of the Bendigo, Chuka and Swan Hill lines due to maintenance. 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
1: 7 minutes to five. Just returning to that story from the top of the hour about how the government is introducing new laws to be able to shut down illicit tobacco sellers in Victoria under these new laws. We've been talking about the pros and cons. We also talked a bit about the government excise question. John's in Shepparton. John, thanks for calling. What's your point about this?
7: Oh, hi, Prue. My point is, apart, I don't smoke, my wife does, and, you know, it costs us a couple hundred bucks a week. She's one of the ones who tries to, doesn't want to break the law.
1: Mm.
7: But the problem with this fundamentally is that they're trying to tax health, and if they want to sort of just pick on cigarettes, which are illegal, and sort of say, well, we're just taxing these poor people for their health and because of the cost of the medical system. Well, if we're going to do that, let's sort of go the whole hog and let's sort of start everything that's unhealthy. We start taxing at different rates just depending on how unhealthy it is. That's the fundamental problem, is we're just picking on one thing. We don't tax soft drink to the same extent. You can buy a can of soft drink at the supermarket for a dollar, where you can buy, and I would say, how bad is that for you? I can buy a slab of grog for $60. You know, if you're doing the same ratio to cigarettes, the can of Coke should be probably somewhere around $6 or $7, and my slab of beer should be probably around $200.
1: It is a good point, John. But if you do look at the data, and the public health experts will say the link between tobacco consumption and cancer, lung cancers, and other types of health issues, very serious ones, is very, very clear.
7: Let's go to obesity, and you see that everywhere. Why shouldn't we be taxing that somehow?
1: That is a very interesting point, John. I'm going to put it out there.
7: You know, once you start, you just can't pick on one thing. Make it illegal, fair enough, it's illegal, just don't do it. But if it's legal, then, why pick on one thing? You know, let's work out I exercise every day. Why don't we tax people who don't exercise? Because they cost us a fortune in the health system.
1: John, thank you very much for having your say. What do you make of John's point? Do you think that if you're taxing one, you should tax the heck out of another of those unhealthy habits? 1300 303 468 is my number if you want to get in touch here on the program. We're going to find out what the latest is in the weather very shortly here on the program after a bit of Rio Speedwagon.

0: So sorry to cut that great song short. It is, of course, Rio Speedwagon. You're on ABC Victoria, but we do need to get to the weather because there's a lot going about. Michael Conrad is on duty at the Bureau, and we've got some damaging winds in central Victoria, Michael.
1: Yeah, there's a chance of coastal parts from about Cape Otway to the Bay and then around further Bass Coast Death to Phillip Island. And so tonight the winds are still coming in, the southwesterlies, and they could produce damaging wind gusts to around 90 kilometres an hour. But they haven't really been seen yet, but there's still a chance there for sure this evening.
0: Okay, and the high tides as well?
1: Yeah, abnormally high tides as well. So east of Cape Otway to the border, there's a warning for that with this low pressure system really swelling up at the normal high tides above normal really high levels.
0: Okay, what else can you tell us about what's happening in the weather? Because I know that there have been some pretty decent rainfall figures over the last 24 hours.
1: Yeah, so I just gathered them since 9 a.m. So it's only 6 hours. Oh, what's that? So, yeah, that's 8 hours or so. But Mount Williams had 28 millimetres at the top in the state. Ballarat 24, Mount Juliet 23, and Mount Sabine 22. The temperatures were about 3 to 5 degrees below average in most places, and that'll continue tomorrow with a cool southwesterly airflow over the state, and the damaging wind gusts will ease this evening, and also it's not likely to have the normally high tides for tomorrow, but we're going to get showers about the west coast tomorrow, so contracting a bit from what we have today to the west coast on and south of the divide tomorrow, and they'll be a bit heavier around East Gippsland, so looking at around 10 to 20 millimetres for East Gippsland. There's also the chance of a thunderstorm tomorrow about East Gippsland.
0: Michael, I'm going to have to leave it there. I'm so sorry because the news is upon us. It is coming up to 5 o'clock here on Drive.
2: Good afternoon, Nicholas Hines with ABC News. A federal police officer has told a Melbourne court that a woman facing slavery charges would pose an unacceptable risk if she was released on bail. James Oton reports from the Melbourne Magistrates Court.
3: The court heard Zainab Ahmed moved to Syria in 2015 with her family to support Islamic State. It heard her father, Muhammad Ahmed, purchased a Yazidi slave for $10,000 to be raped and do house duties. Federal police officer Mark Clendenning told the court Zainab Ahmed mistreated the teenager very badly but didn't hurt her. Under questioning from defence, Mark Clendenning admitted all women, including the accused, had severe restrictions on them while living under ISIS. The bail hearing continues tomorrow.
2: Sweeping tax changes central to the federal government's budget have passed the House of Representatives, but they'll still need sign-off from the Senate. Jack McKay reports from Parliament House.
4: The government is forging ahead with its reforms to negative gearing and the capital gains tax discount, with the changes passing the lower house, where Labor has the numbers. The coalition attempted to amend the bill to remove those reforms from the legislation, but failed. The bill now heads to the Senate, where the government needs support from the Greens to get the changes over the line. The minor party is yet to say if it'll back the laws, raising concerns about the level of ministerial discretion in the bill. Treasurer Jim Chalmers has suggested those concerns are a beat-up.
2: Victoria's Commissioner for Children and Young People has called for more early intervention programs and funding to help ease pressure on the state's child protection system. In a new report titled Left Behind, the Commissioner says the services designed to protect children are working under immense pressure with less than ideal resources. Commissioner Tracy Beaton says increasing demand means children in the system, often exposed to family violence and substance abuse, are at a higher risk of harm.
5: Demand is outstripping supply, and so we do believe that there is an opportunity for greater investment in child and family services, and that those services have a real focus on timely access, reducing wait lists in order to be able to get to children and young people.
2: Iran has denied firing any missiles or drones at Kuwait's international airport yesterday, instead laying the blame on a malfunctioning US missile system. William Howard Evans reports.
6: US Central Command has rejected the claim as false, saying Iran launched a deliberate, calculated and unjustified attack on the civilian airport. Kuwait says the assault killed one person and injured dozens more and has attributed it to Iran. This comes as US President Donald Trump faces increasing pressure to bring the conflict to an end.
7: The yeas are 215 and the nays are 208.
6: That's the US House of Representatives approving a resolution to block Mr. Trump from continuing the war. For now, the vote is largely symbolic, but it reflects growing unease among some Republicans over the administration's handling of the conflict.
2: The Chief Justice of the High Court has thrown out an application from White Australia to set aside its listing as a prohibited hate group. Elizabeth Byrne explains.
8: The group was listed under a new law set up after the Bondi attack. It imposed criminal sanctions on membership, recruitment and fundraising for listed groups. White Australia wants to challenge the validity of the law, but that won't be heard until later in the year. The group told the High Court if the ban wasn't lifted before then, it could suffer irreparable damage. But the government rejected that, noting it would undermine the criminal law. Chief Justice Stephen Gagler agreed, dismissing the application.
2: 18-year-old Socceroos defender Lucas Harrington says it's a dream come true to be in the squad for the World Cup. The Queenslander played for Brisbane Roar before joining the Colorado Rapids this year. Harrington says he's relishing the build-up to the tournament.
9: It's a dream come true to, you know, make the final squad, and hopefully I can get some minutes. But, you know, I've loved every minute of camp. You know, all the boys have worked hard, so it's a great group to be a part of, and I'm so happy to be here. So grateful to the coaches for the opportunity, and yeah, hopefully I can get some minutes in the World Cup.
2: To the weather across Victoria, scattered showers across the northern country this evening, tending to rain near and south of the Divide, with isolated thunderstorms possible across South Gippsland and central and eastern coasts, with showers falling as snow above 1,200 metres, and damaging wind gusts possible about central coastal fringes easing this evening. Tomorrow, some isolated showers on and south of the Divide, scattered about the coast and through Gippsland, with snow above 1,300 metres. Rain in Melbourne tonight, with a shower or two tomorrow and a top of 15. ABC News.
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0: 5 minutes past five. Very good to have your company this Thursday afternoon. A Southwest Victorian football club has overturned its decision to allow a convicted sex offender to play in its seniors team after a public outcry and an exodus of women members from the club. We'll have more on that this hour. Also, we'll cross to Canberra. Will the government be able to ward off the latest Trump tariffs? Labor's controversial tax laws introduced to Parliament today and concerns over changes to the AUKUS deal. Get into all of that with our reporter. And what is Mythos AI? An Australian organisation's reportedly been given access to a new AI tool so dangerous, even the company that built it has refused a public release. We'll get into all of that before six.
11: This is ABC Radio Victoria. Have your say.
10: Call 1300 303 468.
0: First up this afternoon, though, just a heads up, this next story references sexual assault. Earlier this week, a Southwest football netball club came under fire when it was revealed they re-signed a senior player after he had served jail time for sexually assaulting a child. Well, yesterday, following a meeting with some members, Tirindara FNC apologised, declared that the player has been banned from the club and announced a new binding code of conduct. Kimberly O'Reilly from Mildura has been following this story closely. In 2019, Kimberly's partner was allowed to still play football at his local club despite being on bail for assault charges after he assaulted her. In fact, he nearly beat her to death. She has now become an advocate against family violence and was a 2022 Australian of the Year nominee. Kimberly, thank you once again for joining us.
12: Thank you for having me.
0: Now, we spoke to you last when this was all starting to blow up, but now we've seen this about face from Tirindara FNC. Do you see this as a win?
12: Yeah, absolutely. I see it as a win, but I see it as a win for all the people that spoke up, majority women, but some amazing men out there. It's just a shame that the club had to be put on blast and have so much heat for them to realise that they've made the wrong decision.
0: Do you think the club underestimated the public outcry or the public response? to this story?
12: Yeah, absolutely. I think that they underestimated the impact that they were making by allowing this player to come back to the club, and the way that they approached him coming back to the club, I don't think they realised, especially the impact on the victim.
0: So you've now read the statement from Tirindara Football Netball Club, and I will add we did invite a spokesperson from the club to join us to talk with us on the program, and we have not yet heard back from the club, but we do have their statement here. Just reading a small portion, it says here, the decision to allow this person to return to the club was wrong, and we are sorry. It was not consistent with what our wider community expects. That player is no longer part of the club and will not return. It also goes on to say, we recognise the harm done to the victim at the centre of this case and to all victims and survivors of sexual violence. What do you make of that statement, Kim?
12: Well, first of all, it shouldn't be up to the statement for them to be able to navigate the impact on victims or the wider community. They didn't recognise the impact to the victim. They recognised the player that can help them win a game instead of the perpetrator and the concern that he is to women. And that right there is the disappointing part of it, is that they didn't recognise the dangerous person and the position they were putting women in that club in.
0: You have welcomed this statement, and you've welcomed the change. Do you think that this will bring in a different way of approaching these sorts of situations? Do you think other clubs might follow suit?
12: I hope so, but I think the only reason it will lead to change is because all of us have banded together and made the noise. We will have a bigger voice every time a dangerous or harmful decision like this is made, and not because the club after the fact retracts their choice because of the fuck that they've copped from it. It's too late, but at the same time, I'm so grateful that they made the right decision in the end, because we cannot continue to make such bad choices and make women be in the firing line and make them feel unsafe and unprotected.
0: Kim, you sound angry about...
12: Yeah.
0: I mean, I know that you've been in this space for a very long time and you have your own personal experience with this. What's been the impact on you personally from, you know, hearing about this story and talking about this story lately?
12: I think just over the last 5 years, since being advocating that these mistakes are still being made and then the decision's been taken back, but they don't realise that this person, these people are perpetrators, and they do have a victim at the end of it. And that victim is impacted and harmed by their poor decisions. And if it was their 15-year-old daughter, you know, playing at the club, I'm sure they'd have a problem with it. So I don't understand why they're putting women in such a dangerous position in the first place. Our lives and the trauma done to us is just more important than winning a game.
0: Kim, thank you so much for your time today. I know that this has been a really troubling story for you, and I really appreciate you speaking out.
12: Thank you. I just hoped for the victim that she's doing well and she's okay, because at the end of the day, she's the only person that really matters in all of this.
0: Indeed. Kim O'Reilly is an advocate from It's Never Okay. She's an advocate against family violence. She was a 2022 Australian of the Year nominee as well. You can find out more about her campaign, which is all about getting clubs to recognise this issue and putting in a binding code, as has this Tirindara Football Netball Club, as it says on its statement around these issues. You can find more details on that website. 1300 303 468 is my number if you want to join us here on the program. You can always text 0467 842 722.
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2: We've all been talking about AI a lot, I know. You might even be using it in the form of one of those AI assistants. But there is a new AI program that has been allowed in Australia, and Australian organisations actually reportedly been given access to it. But it is so dangerous that even the company that built it has refused a public release. So this is not something you can download to your phone, but it has been given to an Australian organisation. We're going to get a breakdown on what this thing is. It's called Mythos AI. We're going to talk to somebody who knows all about it before the end of the hour, and why it does have artificial intelligence experts just a little on edge. So we'll get you a bit of an explainer before the end of the program. It's 13 minutes past five here on ABC Statewide Drive. We're going to cross to Federal Parliament shortly too, where it has been incredibly busy. We did hear today about a new tranche of tariffs that the US President wants to levy against a whole bunch of countries, including Australia. Can Australia argue its case successfully against those tariffs? Labor's controversial tax laws have also gone through the lower house of parliament today. Will they make it through the Senate? We're going to have a look at all of those things and the changes to AUKUS as well that we've learned about this week, the AUKUS deal with the US. That is coming up very shortly here on the program after a bit of The Animals.
3: In this dirty old part of the city,

0: That is the animals. Got to get out of this place. No, stay right here. We've got heaps to come here on the program this afternoon. G'day, Prue Bentley here with you through until 6 o'clock. And then, of course, PM will bring you all of the news and current affairs of the day. And no doubt they will be diving into all of the shenanigans in Parliament this afternoon. We're going to get a little bit of a taste of that in just a moment. But we have been talking a bit about tobacco because the Victorian government introduced new laws today to try to stamp out illicit tobacco. These laws will effectively allow the shutting down of illegal tobacco sellers, and landlords will also be able to break leases if they suspect that is happening in one of their stores. And we've been talking about all of the issues around illicit tobacco. If the illicit seller in your town gets shut down and you buy from them, will you go back to the legal product? Will it change your behaviour? 1300 303 468. Maybe you drive further to get illegal cigarettes. Mark from Central Victoria gave us a call. He told us this pretty remarkable story about his local illicit tobacco seller.
1: It doesn't matter even if they shut the shops. I've met the bloke that's the proprietor, and I have his phone number, and he's been had his shop burnt, and he will actually meet me and sell me cartons of cigarettes without a shop at all.
0: So he's been firebombed, and that still hasn't stopped him from selling his products.
1: He's making too good of money, and it's not just me. A lot of his other customers are in the same boat, and they're not going to pay $50 a packet either. The government's just kidding themselves with this.
0: Well, that was Mark, who called in from Central Victoria. So what do you make of what he had to say, that even if they shut the shops, those sellers will find other ways to get the product to their customers? 1300 303 468. You can text 0467 842 722. Let's head to Canberra now, where there's been a lot going on in Parliament. Joe Scard is a political advisor and CEO of 50 Acres. Hello, Joe.
2: How are you going?
0: I'm very well. Can we start? We'll start here and then we'll maybe head overseas to these tariffs as well.
2: Of course.
0: The government has passed, the bill has passed the House of Representatives, and this is the tax changes, the $250 working Australian tax offset, changes to capital gains and negative gearing, and the $1,000 instant tax deduction. My understanding is that that has gone through the lower house with no amendments. Is that right?
2: That's right. It's passed today. That's
0: okay. Correct. What happens from here on in?
2: Well, it's obviously got to go up to the Senate. In the Senate, Senate's an odd place. People can debate things endlessly unless they put a gag motion on it, which is very difficult to do in the Senate because of the nature of the place. You know, for example, the Liberals and the crossbench can vote together to continue debate. So I expect the debate won't be gagged and it will continue for some time. It's one of those places that, you know, people can stand up and contribute to a debate more than once. So you can see debates going on for some time. So, you know, expect it to be there for a little bit. I'm not sure how quickly the government wants to get it through. They obviously want to get it through. But the opposition, the coalition, are not going to support it, essentially. It's, you know, it's gone through today in the lower house, 94 to 49, which you would expect. That's Labor plus one. I'm not sure who that plus one is actually, but, you know, it will be interesting to see how it progresses. I think the Greens are interested, obviously, in, you know, potentially supporting it. They've got major concerns around some other things that the government's doing, you know, namely AUKUS and some other stuff. So they might be trying to do some trade-offs. So it's never simply how people are going to vote on one piece of legislation. There's always trade-offs about what's coming down the line.
0: But the government has done their omnibus bill. So they have done this thing that they have done in the past where they put all the sweet things and the sour things, that you might call them sour, together to try to wedge the coalition by saying things like, if you don't pass

0: this bill, then people don't get their tax offset. So how yes. has that played out?
1: Well, you know, in question time today, the government was emphasising the fact that the coalition has voted against tax cuts before and that they may be doing so again. Obviously, it's a very clever way of doing it. You know, the opposition might try and excise it, remove parts of it to separate the bill, because they've got the numbers in the lower house. They can't. The Senate will be deliberating on the bill that's passed the lower house, right? Yeah. So they're deliberating on a omnibus bill, and so, you know, it's got to pass both chambers to become law.
0: Okay, so we'll see what happens, because I think you're quite right that the Greens are going to be the key to passing that in the Senate, but
1: exactly.
0: whether they will pass it as is another thing altogether. We'll keep an eye on that, Joe.
1: Right.
0: Now, there has been a bit of a kind of something out of left field this morning. The United States is planning to impose a 12.5% tariff on goods from Australia. They're alleging that we've failed to take action to prevent slavery and forced labour. That's their justification for these tariffs. What has the Prime Minister said about that today?
1: Well, he's come out and he's branded the measure unjustified and inconsistent with the free trade agreement that Australia has with the US. And I've seen today Don Farrell and also the, I think the government's envoy on modern slavery, Chris Evans, speaking about this issue. I suppose really just saying it's not true, it's not correct. I think it's probably, as I think most of your listeners would probably agree, it's hard to predict the behaviour of the United States administration and what reasons and rationale they use to make decisions. This is probably one of them, which is, you know, an interesting one. I would imagine that there's probably you know, ways that you can point to perhaps the US doing things that are, you know, perhaps allowing slavery to proliferate. But so I think it's not simple, but certainly Australia's fighting back from what I've seen today with Don Farrell, the Trade Minister, coming out, the modern slavery envoy Chris Evans, and the Prime Minister's been very strong.
0: Yeah, I understand they've only got a few days to be able to make their case to reduce this tariff, but it does sound as though the President is pretty keen to resurrect his tariffs, that many of them that were disallowed by its domestic courts.
1: Yes.
0: And bring those tariffs back. So it'll be really interesting to see what happens.
1: I think being a lawyer in any of these things in the US would be both fascinating and incredibly frustrating and very confusing. There's so many different ways that you can challenge things. They're sort of struck out and they're imposed. It's the nature of the US system, which is very complex, and there's lots of avenues to appeal, but there's also lots of avenues for things to be struck down. Mm. So I think it becomes a very frustrating process.
0: This brings us now to something else that we learned this week, and this is of course AUKUS, which is an agreement between Australia and the UK and the US. It's a security agreement, but it also includes these new submarines which we had agreed to buy from the US. And what we found out this week is that rather than getting two second-hand, I don't really want to use these words, because it's not like going to the op shop
1: to get
0: a submarine.
1: No, it's not like a second-hand car.
0: No. But we were to get one brand new one and two that had already been in service, I think is the way they've been describing it. But now we're going to be getting three in-service submarines. And I'm just curious as to whether this is a good deal, a bad deal. You know, what do we know about what the conversation has been around that?
1: Well, the Defence Minister's has been obviously out talking about that it's actually what they wanted all along. It's what they put to the US government, but the US government came back and said, no, we want to give you one new and two in service, obviously probably for maybe a better, bigger price. I mean, there's a lot of money changing hands here, huge amounts of money, and there's a lot of people in the Parliament, you know, the Greens and the Independents, who are not happy, and, you know, great swathes of the community who think that there's a lot of money going out the door on this. But I think the government's been saying that this is their position all along. There has been a couple of Labor MPs and she's

0: amongst them who said that they would like a formal review of the entire pact. I doubt that that will happen. I think they're probably hoping that this is going to go away. I saw also yesterday, maybe earlier in the way, Peter Garrett is running a community review because in the absence of a parliamentary review, Peter Garrett and some other notable people who've been involved with these sorts of things are running their own review. So that will bring some attention as well. So I don't think it's going to change things, and I don't think the government's going to do anything. But it's, they're probably voices that they're going to hear a lot of, but they're, you know, they're not going to be terribly happy with.
1: Yeah, I mean, the relations between the Australia and the US on all of these, very, very tested, it would seem, at the moment.
0: Yeah, I dare say, though, possibly not as tested as when the United States president perhaps rang and abused Benjamin Netanyahu a couple of days ago. By the sounds of it, I think he talked about the expletives that he used on the phone call. Even there's not much that we get hidden by the U.S. president. He's fairly open about what he does. I think you're obviously scared about what's going to happen when you're going to see the US president. If it goes well, you know, you're probably incredibly relieved because there's so much that could go wrong in any part of that relationship. So, you know, it's unfortunately the world has once the leader of the free world, the president, the sort of senior leader in the free world, who is not really functioning and behaving like past presidents have, and we governments all over the world are scrambling to work out how to deal with that on the daily. And they will say that. They will say, you know, we wake up every morning and we're not sure what we have seen overnight on Truth Social. So they, like us, are dealing with the whiplash, but it's real for them. They've got to be configuring policy and spending and all sorts of things around those pronouncements. So it's not easy.
1: Joe, interesting times. Always great to chat. Thank you so much.
0: Yeah, thanks so much. Great to speak.
1: Joe Scud, who is the CEO of 50 Acres and a political advisor. It's 29 minutes past five. I'll get to some of your texts in just a moment about tobacco, but we do need to get to some news headlines. It's a good afternoon, Jane.
2: Good afternoon, Prue. Prime Minister Anthony Albanese says an ideological disagreement exists between Australia and the United States after Washington proposed a new 12.5% tariff on Australian imports. The government is fighting against that measure while also pushing to get its tax reforms through Parliament, with the bill passing the lower house earlier today. The High Court has dismissed an application by the group White Australia, which had hoped to lift its listing as a hate group ahead of a formal High Court challenge later in the year. The neo-Nazi group, known as the National Socialist Network, is the second group to be listed as a prohibited hate group under the new laws passed after the Bondi attack, but is challenging that listing in a lengthy court process. Aged Care Minister Sam Ray has defended the process used to determine how much government funding older Australians should get to help them live at home. While professionals input information into the tool as part of the process, an algorithm is used to determine the outcome, which assessors can't override. The government has had to reassess 132 decisions following hundreds of complaints. While Mr. Ray has backed in the new system as both faster and fairer, he's ordered an urgent departmental review. 18-year-old Socceroos defender Lucas Hetherington says it's a dream come true to be in the squad for the World Cup. The Queenslander played for Brisbane Roar before joining the Colorado Rapids this year. Harrington says he's relishing the build-up to the tournament. And Hawthorn defender Jarman Impey has signed a three-year contract extension with the AFL club. The 30-year-old's new deal will keep him in the brown and gold until at least the end of the 2029 season. He's played 158 of his 233 senior games for the Hawks after crossing from Port Adelaide at the end of 2017. Impey is averaging 23.3 disposals and just over 7 marks per game through 12 Labor contest in 2026. For the latest ABC News, stay listening at 6 o'clock, or you can get your news anytime. You can also listen back to the podcast of our program. If you missed something, you came in on the tail end of an interview, perhaps you were even chatting on the radio, just head to the Statewide Drive Victoria podcast, which you can also share with friends, Prue.
1: We like it when you do, and tell everybody that we're here.
2: It's very absolutely nice, especially if they're new to a regional Victorian town.
1: Correct.
2: Perhaps they're city slickers who don't even realise that they have a local ABC. Let them know. I think that should be in the council care package, don't you? Here's who to call in the event of a fire, a storm. This is the local library details. And also, did you know the ABC is here for you?
1: Yeah. I'm with you there, Jane.
2: I do it myself personally. I was thinking of getting business cards the other day because I was like, now, can I tell you about this? And also the ABC's here. And also you need to come to the produce swap that I run. And also this. So maybe I need little cards just to spruik.
1: Look, I like it. And then you just tick off. When you've done them, it's like almost like a bingo card.
2: What are your interests?
1: Bingo card.
2: And also, would you like me to recommend the best op shops in town?
1: Can I ask you about artificial intelligence? Because you're about
2: my cold heart just was struck with fear when you mentioned that word AI.
1: Well, I mean, and I'm interested in that response because it is very helpful in so many ways, and it is everywhere. If you go online now, if you go to any search engine just about, we'll offer you up an AI augmented experience.
2: Didn't ask
1: whether you
2: for
1: want
2: your opinion,
1: not.
2: AI. I just wanted to Google the nearest fish and chip shop, and now you're telling me all sorts of suggestions. I just want the information.
1: Okay, so I'm getting a bit of hostility here, Jane.
2: Yeah, well, I've listened to too many podcasts in the last couple of months, Prue, where AI has gone a little bit wrong. I'm fascinated by the thought that people could have AI companions. And there was one, look, this is not for young ears, but it's called Flesh and Code. And it was an incredible podcast from the US about a man, he had a sick wife, get it, wanted some company. He got himself an AI companion. Oh boy, did he go down a rabbit hole, to the point where he was introducing his family to his AI girlfriend because he was just so besotted with her. So I listened to that podcast and it just blew my mind. And since I've read many articles and stories about people who really do fall head over heels for their AI companion, and I'm a little scared.
1: But we also know people who use these tools as tools, and they're incredibly effective for all sorts of reasons, whatever it is that tailors your life or it gives you the information you need right now. Look, it's very, very hard to know what side of the ledger to be on.
2: Yeah,
1: really.
2: Where's the line?
1: Where is the line? And, when do the benefits or otherwise outweigh each other? So, look, these are all big questions. We're not going to answer all of those today, but we are going to find out about a new AI program that even AI experts are a little bit concerned about.
2: Mythos, isn't it?
1: Mythos.
2: I've heard a little bit about it.
1: You may have heard about it. We're going to get an explainer this afternoon because it is, I think it's weighing on a lot of people's minds at the moment. Every day there's a new artificial intelligence story. So we've got to try and keep things into perspective because, as I say, it is a very useful tool, but there are also these other stories that are coming up. So we need to, I guess, trying to weigh it all up.
2: Well, and I think that if you looked back at history, I remember my grandma talking about when typewriters came in and word processors. So she was in a typing pool and then these word processors came in. She was one of the first women in Australia to learn how to use a word processor. And people were saying, it's the end of the world. Everyone will be unemployed. It will be just a complete technical takeover. I think we're going to look back at this time in 20 years very eagerly to see how it all panned out. But I'm up for the conversation about mythos, but I won't pretend that it doesn't scare me just a little bit.
1: All right. Thank you, Jane.
2: Thanks, Bru.
1: Super producer Jane at 24 minutes to 6. I'm going to come back to some of your texts about the new tobacco laws and the associated conversations we've been having about that. David Astle, though, is going to be on your radio and in your ears after 7 o'clock. Hey, David.
3: Yeah.
1: How do you go when you are trying to change a habit? You think, because we were learning about this a little early, how they say, 21 days, you got a new habit. You just do it for 21 days and it's stuck with you for life.
3: Yep.
1: Apparently it's bunkum. We talked to Dr. Carl a bit earlier and he just said, no, it's not as simple as that. But have you tried to adopt a new habit, change a habit, and how successful was it?
3: Yeah. A whole lot of friends were doing yoga when I was not. And I just said, it's just not for me. I don't think I'd get anything out of it. And then I started doing it. And I thought, I really enjoy it. So in a way, you've got to try the habit to see if the habit suits you or if it benefits you. And if

0: there's pleasure to be derived from it. So I was a very reluctant starter, but now really enjoy, now that I'm in the middle of it.
1: Would you call yoga a habit or a practice? Because when I think of habits, I think broadly about exercise. I think that could come under habit. But I also think about things like brushing your teeth twice a day, you know, making sure you floss, or, you know, putting your phone down and out of the room before bed, or whatever it is that you've decided, you know, these, like, maybe I'm just thinking about micro habits, but.
0: Well, this is quite a banal one, and maybe not quite in between what you were suggesting and where I first went, is that

0: otherwise you probably wouldn't have employed, but it's been really beneficial.
1: Yeah, and I picked it up off Lindy. So if you're listening, Lindy, thank you so much. I'm not Graham Norton. I'm more 30 Rock and Brooklyn 99 and other shows, but it's always really helped me just being a more upbeat presenter, sure.
0: Lindy Burns is a national treasure.
1: He's a national treasure.
0: Not going to lie. What's on your show tonight?
1: We'll be talking about great writers and the cats who owned them. So this is a wonderful book that all these writers like Mark Twain or Sylvia Plath, they had cats, and the cats, of course, had the writers as their slaves. And this is a literary detective novel, so looking at all the likes of Blitz and Foss and Fluff and Hodge. Forget the writers. Let's talk about the cats.
0: Oh, I love that. I love that. What else have you got?
1: Tonight we're also talking to we're off to Horsham, where there's the big Smoke on the Water festival. Ooh. And we are talking tonight about a living wake in honour of the James Valentine story. Mm. And where James got all his friends together and family and celebrated his life with him in the room. And it's a growing trend, Prue. There's more and more people who think that makes sense.
0: Yeah, I'm still in two minds about it, but I do think that if you know your time is nigh, it does definitely make sense.
1: Yeah, that does. And can I take you one more tease? Mm. This is going to be a highlight, I think. We've got the National Film and Sound Archive coming in, and this is the birth of the internet. So there are radio competitions asking people to nominate their favourite website. This is in 1995.
0: And it was http://www. Do you remember those days when everyone read everything?
1: and the wheel of death on Netscape. And yeah, so it's really just the early days of the internet. So we've got all these great sound archives to share when the internet really started to make its way into mainstream media.
0: Oh, how fascinating. David, have a great show.
1: Yeah, thanks a lot, Prue.
0: See you next week. David Astell, in your ears after 7 o'clock tonight. Of course, we will have the footy, though. So I think he's on digital, I'm guessing, tonight because of the football. I did want to just revisit the tobacco conversation. I've got a couple of really good texts from you about that. We had John in Shepparton ring up, and he said, look, why does the government tax tobacco so highly? Why does it just really focus on this one thing? Why don't they tax sugar, for example? Why don't they tax alcohol higher, for example? So I put it out there and I said, well, what do you make of John's suggestion? Castlemaine Davo says tobacco isn't one thing. It contains thousands of harmful chemicals, and the nicotine temporarily paralyses the cilia in the lungs, increasing the harm done by the tar, which therefore sits on the lung tissue longer. In comparison, cola has at least 3 harmful chemicals if we include one sweetener, but does it have 30, 10, 5? So that is Davo's response to that. And Kate, who is a part-time Victorian, shout out to you, Kate. Thanks for tuning in. I was listening to a previous caller talk about a potential sugar tax. I work in remote Aboriginal communities, and I can confirm that a Coke with sugar is $5 plus per can, and zero is $2.50. So the no sugar version is less. A packet of Tim Tams is $14, and cigarettes much more expensive than down here. So Kate suggesting that in certain communities, certainly those things are actually actively taxed much, much higher, or whether they're taxed deliberately or not, they are much more expensive. And RJ Druin says, all I can say about the tobacco debacle is I am glad I have never been a smoker. Thank you for reaching out, RJ. I hope you're having a good afternoon. 17 minutes to 6 here on ABC Statewide Drive. We're going to tackle AI and this new Mythos program or Mythos tool that you may have heard about. We're going to get the explainer on what it is and why we need to know about it next.

0: Maddie Survivor and I have the Tiger. It is 14 to 6. I hope you are having a very good afternoon. Just before, I was speaking with super producer Jane about our apprehension towards artificial intelligence. Look, sometimes it's extremely useful, but sometimes you hear things and you think, what is the world coming to? On the text, Trevor, not a fan. He says, the rush for AI is at its heart grounded in greed, both corporate and personal. My opinion is AI will be viewed as a curse. And Pete referenced Bridget Duclos' show, Shannon Lush, said on it, I think it was last week actually, that there is not one artificial intelligence reference to her recipe or stain solution that is correct. Big suggestion, use a different browser. He's suggesting one called DuckDuckGo where you can actually turn the AI function off. I'm hoping that you can do that on some of the others as well, but thank you very much. That is a good suggestion as well. Oh, and Traralgon Tiger says, Eye of the Traralgon Tiger, like what you did there, sees it's raining in Morwell right now. bet it's not raining on the beach in the Maldives. Referring to our conversation way back on Monday this week, where we were talking about the Maldives and how beautiful it is there right now. Well, we can only dream, Dragon Tiger. But you know what? Lots of places need the rain, so we'll take it while we can get it. 1-300-303-468. Chat GPT, Claude, Copilot. These AI programs that a few years ago were on the edge of a brave new frontier are now pretty much household names. But there is one new AI program that has left even those in the tech world a little bit frightened. Indeed, Anthropic, the company that built it, have said it is too dangerous to release, and they've kept its rollout tightly controlled. It's called Mythos. But according to the Financial Times, Australia could get access to a preview version through the Five Eyes Military Alliance. So what is it? Well, joining you now is Chief Research Officer at Brain, the Ballarat Regional AI Network and Cybersecurity Expert, Rob Layton. Good afternoon, Rob.
1: Thanks for having me.
0: So what is Mythos?
1: Anthropic have a few different layers to their models. They get better as they get bigger, and Mythos is the next level. It's an internal-only model, as you've mentioned, and it's bigger, it's better, and at this stage it looks like it won't be released to the public even in the future.
0: Okay, so when I hear things like, oh, this is so dangerous, it's too dangerous, we can't release it to the public, my first thought is, oh, this is a really, really good PR campaign to get, it's a teaser. But you're saying that, no, actually, that is true.
1: Well, it's hard to know how much is marketing department and how much is engineering department when it comes to these outcomes. But I think from all reports of people who have used it, it looks like it is the real deal. And there are some things that us as, you know, external people can look at, which is in particular the vulnerabilities that it's found in a lot of software that's available. So in particular, one of them, which was OpenBSD, that's a system that prides itself on security, and Mythos found a vulnerability in that. And we're just seeing a lot of examples of these sorts of outcomes from Mythos that sort of show that, yeah, maybe there is definitely some merit to those claims.
0: Okay. So other AI programs can't find software flaws? What is the practical application of this?
1: So other AI can definitely find these flaws. It's actually, it makes it very difficult, for instance, to train cybersecurity students because they can just ask the AI to help them find these vulnerabilities. But the ones that Mythos are finding are more complicated and in software that is considered a lot more secure than other software.
0: Okay, so the indication here that if Australia is getting access to this through Five Eyes, which is, you know, the military alliance, that it may be used in that context?
1: I'm not sure. The claims or the reasoning from Anthropic around why they're not releasing it publicly is more around helping people secure the system. So they are finding these vulnerabilities, but then they're helping the software providers to patch it and to fix it up. So The optimistic viewpoint, at least, is that we're finding these vulnerabilities in private so that people can't attack them. We fix up the software so that it's more secure going forward.
0: Okay.
1: So that's sort of the good use case.
0: So hypothetically, if we just put it into, layman's terms, what is the worst thing a program could do, just based on what you know about it so far?
1: I think it's in terms of what it can do, it can't do anything more than what a good security researcher with a lot of time can do. The idea is that, you could take a hospital system down or something like that by finding a vulnerability and then hacking into those systems. The idea with Mythos is that, in theory, you just add more hardware and you can do it at scale and you can do it across everything all the time. Now, practically, that'll cost too much, but the idea is once you can get an AI to do it, you don't need to go hiring a whole bunch of people to do the same thing.
0: So really what it sounds like here is it's going to replace a whole heap of humans.
1: That's a good question. And, I'm a short-term pessimist in terms of, I think that there is a lot of disruption coming for a lot of jobs, disruption already here for a lot of people. But I am a long-term optimist. I think we always find new work to do, and I think there'll be new jobs, new job types, and that type of thing. And working with AI to achieve goals, I think we'll always find new things to do. But that's a long-term goal.
0: So with something like Mythos, where, the public can't take a look at it, the company has said, look, we're not releasing it. There is speculation that it is going to be tested in security circles. Should we be worried about the potential?

0: actual power of some of these new programs that are coming online?
1: I don't think we need to be worried, but we do need to be sceptical when we hear claims like that. It is a very bold claim, and it's actually not the first time a claim like this has been made. I think it was 2019. OpenAI made a similar claim about GPT-3, I want to say. I think I've got my year wrong there. But it seems to be in the marketing playbook. So be sceptical. I wouldn't be worried at this stage. And I think until there is some more independent testing, it's a bit hard to take claims at face value too credibly. Yeah.
0: So you're saying here, Rob, we need to wait and see to find out more about this rather than believing hype.
1: I think so. And I think if you're in an organisation that thinks that they want Mythos, and think very clearly about how you're going to evaluate that product when it comes into your system. We often look at these systems as, even if we can't see the internals of the systems and how they work, we can evaluate what they can do and then use that evaluation to make a more independent claim.
0: Okay, Rob, I'm not sure you've quite allayed my fears, but I will take some of this reporting with a pinch of salt, and we'll keep an eye on it. Thank you so much.
1: You're welcome. Thank you.
0: Take care. Rob Layton is the Chief Research Officer. I'm pretty sure he is Dr. Rob Layton, actually, at BRAIN, the Ballarat Regional AI Network. He is also a cybersecurity expert. So Mythos, that is the latest program. It's not being released publicly at this point, but we will keep a weather eye on developments in that space. How do you feel about AI and the rapid pace of change? That it feels like every day there is a new AI element that we're all being introduced to. My number is 1300 303 468. You don't have a lot of time to get in touch this afternoon because we clock off at 6 o'clock, and I should let you know that we are actually not going to be here tomorrow. We've got a training day for the team, so you will be kept company and across all of the news of the day by Charlie Pickering from our sister program in ABC Melbourne. And no doubt he will take very, very good care of you. And of course, because it is the long weekend, we will be back with you again on Tuesday. It is time to just round out the day with a little bit of disco music. So please dance away, bop your head along.

0: Oh, I do hope you had a good dance to that one, CC Peniston. And finally, and that is it for us today. I'm really glad you listened in today. Thank you so much for keeping me company. As I said, Charlie Pickering will be with you on Drive tomorrow and on Monday. Have a wonderful long weekend if you get it. And I'll speak to you again on Tuesday. I'll be back with the whole team. It's 6 o'clock.
1: Good evening, Nicholas Hines with ABC News. The chair of the Victorian Shrine of Remembrance has condemned neo-Nazis who booed during last year's dawn service, with the group issued fines in court today. Ethan Siderman reports.
2: The group of neo-Nazis booed loudly when Indigenous elder Mark Brown took to the stage to conduct a welcome to country during proceedings last year. Acting chair of the Shrine, Colonel Catherine Carrigan, has condemned the behaviour as disgraceful and disrespectful and says it was in stark contrast to the vast majority of respectful onlookers. The four neo-Nazis have been found guilty of offensive behaviour and ordered to pay fines. Colonel Carrigan says the verdict reflects the seriousness of compromising the ceremony's sanctity.
1: The Reserve Bank says it expects the economy to slow further in the months ahead. RBA Chief Economist Sarah Hunter has told a federal parliamentary committee the central bank thinks the economy is going to go into a bit of a slowdown. Gross domestic product figures published yesterday by the Bureau of Statistics showed economic growth slowed to 0.3% in the March quarter. The Reserve Bank says it's been trying to close the gap between economic demand and what the economy is capable of producing. A new inquiry has found dozens of children in the Victorian Child Protection System have died, despite multiple reports warning about the dangers facing them. There were more than 150,000 reports made to child services about young people with wellbeing or protection needs last year. Most of those related to children who had already been the subject of reports in the previous 12 months. Commissioner for Children and Young People Tracy Beaton says the services designed to help aren't keeping up with soaring demand.
3: What is happening for those children is horrible, potentially horrible, but it also means that as a society and a community, families and children are struggling.

0: and they're not actually getting early help.
1: Legal experts say the threat of US tariffs on dozens of countries, including Australia, will have little impact on forced labour. The Trump administration is seeking to implement a 12.5% tariff on countries it believes have failed to address the importing of goods made with forced labour. Prime Minister Anthony Albanese says any tariff on Australian exports to the US is unjustified. Professor of Law at Stanford University in the US, Alan Sykes, says the basis of the tariffs isn't genuine.
2: Well, I think this is somewhat pretense. I don't think it's really a serious concern for forced labor. I think it was just the best option that was left to the Trump administration after the courts had struck down their previous options.
1: Taiwan is pressing China to recognise the deadly crackdown on protesters in Beijing's Tiananmen Square 37 years ago today. The events on the square on the 4th of June 1989, when Chinese troops opened fire to end student-led pro-democracy protests, aren't publicly discussed in China and the anniversary is not officially marked. Several vigils are expected to take place in a number of cities around the world, including Taipei, along with places in Germany and Australia. Labor backbencher Ed Husic says Labor members should be able to speak out and disagree with party lines. Mr Husic broke ranks on AUKUS this week, calling for a review of the Defence Pact after the US changed the terms of a submarine deal with Australia. Mr Husic says the reaction to his comments this week from across Parliament only discourages others from speaking up.
3: If you have a different view or you want to ask a question that might be a bit uncomfortable or prickly or go counter to what some of the conventional thinking is, that this is the way that you'll be treated. I don't think that's right. And I think the sort of emphasis on rigidity and compliance is not healthy for the party.
1: Carlton interim AFL coach Josh Fraser says the team needs to take a week-by-week approach as they look to turn around their poor start to the season. The Blues have won their past three games since the 44-year-old took over the top job, lifting the team to 14th on the ladder. Fraser says the team needs to develop consistency before they even consider making finals.
4: We literally take that sort of week-by-week approach. Given where we've been and where we're at, we can't afford to look too far ahead. So I think it's kept us present to what we need to execute and what we need to do, but that challenge will continue to mount as the season wears on.
1: There's wet weather across large parts of Victoria this evening, with scattered showers across the northern country tending to rain near and south of the Divide, with isolated thunderstorms possible about South Gippsland and central and eastern coasts, and showers falling as snow down to 1,200 metres. Damaging wind gusts across central coastal fringes are set to ease this evening. Tomorrow, some isolated showers on and south of the Divide, scattered about the coast and through Gippsland, with snow above 1,300 metres. And in Melbourne, rain this evening, but a shower or two tomorrow with a top of 15. Right now in the city, it's 12 degrees.
5: Good evening and welcome to PM. I'm Samantha Donovan, coming to you from the lands of the Wurundjeri people of the Kulin Nation in Melbourne. Tonight, the Prime Minister defends Australia's record on slave labour as the US plans higher tariffs on countries it claims are failing to end the practice. Also, a critical breast cancer and endometriosis drug being pulled from Australian shelves, and most of the big names out of the French Open in Paris.
6: It's really awesome to see an open tournament for once in a Grand Slam, being on clay and the ability to move and slide, and it's a different movement pattern. It does neutralise and nullify the big servers a little bit.
5: First this evening to Donald Trump's latest tariff scheme. The US administration is planning to put a 12.5% tariff on goods imported from Australia and dozens of other countries because it argues they've failed to address the use of forced labour in their supply chains. Australian industry groups say this latest proposal is creating further uncertainty for businesses. Modern slavery experts are sceptical of the Americans' justification for the tariff hike, but think that further scrutiny of Australia's laws on the practice is warranted. Catherine Gregory reports.
7: Australian industries and businesses exporting to the US are trying to figure out just what the latest tariff announcement from the White House means for them.
8: We are concerned that the top-up tariffs that has been announced last year has considerably reduced our opportunities in the US. And this 12.5% will, I think, that exasperates the issue.
7: Murad Sharif is the general manager of Vector Automation, a manufacturer

0: automated machinery and software for the timber truss and frame industry. The US has been a pretty big market for the company, but it's now looking elsewhere after US President Donald Trump announced Australia is among dozens of countries which will be subject to a 12.5% tariff on most goods it exports to America.
1: It becomes more expensive for the American supplier, American manufacturers to purchase our equipment, and our equipment because it becomes less desirable for them to purchase. Therefore, we need to start seeking another market.
0: The US justifies the hike as a way to crack down on modern slavery in countries' supply chains. Or, in other words, whether the materials Australia imports are being produced under forced labour conditions. Murad Sharif says his company works hard to stay on top of this.
1: We do have a modern slavery policies in place, and we monitor it really closely and make sure we are choosing our suppliers very carefully to make sure that they are adhering to the modern slavery rules.
0: Australia has already faced tariffs on goods exported to the US. Beef and gold have been exempt. The blanket 10% tariff on all Australian imports, though, was struck down by the US Supreme Court earlier this year. Innes Willocks is the CEO of the Australian Industry Group.
2: It makes Australian businesses, you know, that fractionally more, less competitive in the American market compared to their American counterparts.
0: As Innes Willocks points out, the proposal goes against our free trade agreement with the United States.
2: But at the moment, that seems to be counting for very little in the eyes of the American administration. And, you know, it would be really unfortunate if they pursued this.
0: It echoes a similar comment by Prime Minister Anthony Albanese, who declared the proposal as unjustified and inconsistent with the free trade agreement. The news has brought bipartisan support, however, with the opposition vowing to work with the government to fight tariffs, while former Liberal Treasurer and former Ambassador to the US, Joe Hockey, says increasing tariffs won't even improve the American economy, but it could cause inflation instead.
3: I just don't understand where the world is heading here in the United States, where people think it's a great idea to increase taxes on consumers and think that it's going to improve the economy and create more jobs.
0: Human rights and legal experts acknowledge that while the US's latest tariffs proposal is largely a political move, Australia still has a lot of work to do on the issue of forced labour. As James Cockayne, the New South Wales Anti-Slavery Commissioner, points out, while Australia has a modern slavery act federally and it's been world-leading, it still doesn't go far enough.
4: Which requires certain businesses to report each year to the federal government on what they're doing to address modern slavery. But there are no penalties if they fail to report, and there's no particular standard of conduct beyond some suggestions from government in guidance as to what they have to do. So there's no formal due diligence obligation.
0: He says the federal government is still sitting on a report from 3 years ago which recommended strengthening that law, and it's imperative there's action given in Australia alone it's estimated 41,000 people are in modern slavery.
5: Catherine Gregory. A spokesperson for the Federal Attorney General, Michelle Rowland, says the government has agreed to most of the report's recommendations and is implementing its response to combat modern slavery in supply chains. Alan Sykes is a professor of law at Stanford University in the US and an expert on international trade. I asked him why the Trump administration is now seeking to impose tariffs on countries it claims are failing to crack down on forced labour in supply chains.
6: Well, the Trump administration is trying to reconstruct the tariffs that were originally imposed over a year ago, but were determined to be illegal by the Supreme Court. And then there was another round of tariffs under a statute that allowed only 150 days worth of tariffs. Those expire in July, and they were also ruled illegal by a lower court. So they're turning to the third statute, Section 301 of the 1974 Trade Act, to try and reconstruct similar tariffs as the sort of the third legislative basis for what they're hoping to do in terms of our trade policy.
5: Tell us about that legislation and how they think it gives them the grounds to target countries allegedly not doing enough on forced labour.
6: So this Section 301 of the Trade Act of 1974 had a predecessor in the 1930 Tariff Act, but it essentially gives the president the authority to impose trade restrictions in response to unfair trade practices by foreign countries. And the definition of unfair trade practices is extremely vague. It gives the president a great deal of discretion to determine what's unfair, what constitutes a burden on U.S. commerce.

0: And so it does require some procedural steps. It requires the United States Trade Representative to go through an investigation and identify the specific practices in question by the particular countries in question, and then to publish those findings and give a period of public comment, which is now open until sometime in July. But ultimately, the president has final discretion.
1: The Australian Prime Minister, Anthony Albanese, says this nation has world-leading laws on forced labour. Do you think that the Trump administration will have done much research on the practices of each of the countries they're looking to slap the tariffs on, looking at their laws and practices?
0: Oh, I don't think so. I think this is somewhat pretense. I don't think it's a serious concern for forced labor. I think it was just the best option that was left to the Trump administration after the courts had struck down their previous options. So I suspect Australia probably is quite concerned about forced labor, as are other countries that are being targeted by these tariffs. But that doesn't seem to raise a big obstacle for the Trump administration.
1: Professor Sykes, do you think these tariffs could be the subject of legal challenges, perhaps in the American courts, but also in an international forum?
0: So starting with American courts, I think there will be legal challenges. The arguments will be similar to the ones in the original tariffs case that are somewhat sort of quasi-constitutional about the extent to which Congress can delegate tariff authority and the extent to which a statute that focuses on a particular type of issue can be used as a basis for sweeping tariffs against all sorts of different countries. That's what we call in the United States the major questions doctrine. There may also be some challenges under what's called the Administrative Procedure Act to the findings of the U.S. Trade Representative that might be characterized as arbitrary and capricious. It's harder to succeed against this particular statute because it's going to require a step forward in the constitutional jurisprudence or the willingness of the courts to review the president's decisions on matters of economic policy, but I don't doubt that there will be some legal challenges. As far as the international setting is concerned, this is not a national security statute, so the United States cannot invoke the national security exception in the WTO. So I think that challenges based on the legality of what the United States is doing in the WTO would be fairly strong, but I don't think the United States cares anymore.
1: So what effect is that American attitude having on global trade, particularly if these new tariffs do come in?
0: I think it will reduce trade, but it won't eliminate it. This will just be, in many ways, a kind of continuation of what's been going on for the past year, which the world economy has muddled through without any great disaster.
1: The Australian Prime Minister says it's American consumers who will be affected if these tariffs do eventuate. Has there been much reaction as yet in the US to this latest tariff plan?
0: I don't know that there's been a lot of reaction to this particular latest development, but I think the general view of the public in the United States on the tariffs that the Trump administration has imposed has been negative. The polling on tariffs is certainly not favorable, but the administration seems determined to carry through with them regardless. And I don't think this is really an escalation in tariffs so much as it is just an alternative basis for doing what the president was already doing for the past year.
1: That's Professor Alan Sykes from Stanford University in California. The federal government's legislation to curb negative gearing and increase capital gains tax has passed the House of Representatives. But before it can become law, it must pass the Senate, where it'll need the support of the Greens. The government wants to get the bill passed by the time Parliament rises for the winter break on the 2nd of July. But it faces an uphill battle to do that. The opposition is hoping to team up with the Greens to stymie the government's ambition by extending a Senate inquiry into the legislation. Rachel Mealy prepared this report.
2: Order. The result of the division is ayes 94, noes 48. The matter was resolved in the affirmative.
3: And with that, the year's most talked about bill passed the lower house, but it didn't go quietly.
2: And I call... interjecting. Order.
3: As the bill passed, Treasurer Jim Chalmers gave a thumbs up, but he and the government now have a fight on their hands getting it passed by the Senate. The tax bill combines the $250 annual tax offset for salary earners with constraints on negative

0: gearing and capital gains tax concessions. Shadow Treasury spokesman Tim Wilson says the opposition will apply maximum pressure to oppose the tax bill in the Senate.
1: Let's be very clear about this. The Australian people did not vote for the tax measures put before the Parliament and the House and now the Senate. I absolutely want Australians to have their voice in this process because they didn't have it at the ballot box.
0: As well, the opposition parties are concerned that the tax bill gives Treasurer Jim Chalmers too much ministerial discretion over some sections of the new tax package. Tim Wilson says negotiations with the Greens to send the tax bill and another bill on the NDIS to longer Senate inquiries are underway.
1: The legislation giving huge carve-outs to the Treasurer to basically act like he is a sort of king of the tax system, that the Greens are rightly alarmed, as the Coalition is rightly alarmed. And so we're going to apply maximum pressure and leverage because we need to remember the Australian people did not vote for these taxes. They weren't taken to the last election, they haven't had endorsement, and now the government's trying to shut down and silence Australians from raising their voice and their concerns about their impact.
0: In response to a question in Parliament, Jim Chalmers denied the bill gives him any extra powers.
2: If the honourable member knew anything about tax legislation, he would know that these are not extraordinary powers. And the legislative instruments that are used to determine definitions in the tax system are disallowable by the Parliament, Mr Speaker. In the usual way, and I don't remember hearing any of this from any of those opposite when governments of the opposite political persuasion had exactly the same kind of system, Mr Speaker.
0: Assistant Treasurer Daniel Molino denies the government is rushing the legislation through the Parliament, but argues that getting the first bill through will allow for better certainty.
3: When you look at the GST over its entire design and implementation, there was something like 30 bills involved. So it is important to put this initial framework bill in place to provide certainty and clarity when it comes to the tax cuts, but also when it comes to the CGT and negative gearing design for investors and for other participants in the economy.
0: For its part, the Greens Party says it's all ears when it comes to negotiations about the passage of the tax bill. The Greens Treasury spokesman is Nick McKim.
4: I mean, we're always happy to talk to anyone who wants to make a fairer tax system in Australia, and we've got our views about what a fairer tax system would look like, and we think that the government's missed an opportunity to deliver a much fairer tax system and one make some changes that would address the housing crisis at the scale that it demands. But in terms of any discussions with the Coalition or with Labor or with other crossbenchers, we're happy to talk to anyone.
5: Greens Treasury spokesman Senator Nick McKim. That report from Rachel Mealy. This is PM. I'm Samantha Donovan. You can hear all our programs live or later on ABC Listen. Ahead, most of the top tennis players knocked out of this year's French Open. Breast cancer and endometriosis patients have been given just a few months' notice of the removal of a crucial drug from the Australian market. The drug's maker, AstraZeneca, says it's withdrawing the product for commercial reasons. But a higher dose of the drug will remain available in Australia for prostate cancer patients. Isabel Massali reports.
6: Breast cancer patients are scared and furious.
7: The injection helping keep me alive. It's been discontinued.
6: Mother of three, Kate Hardman, has been updating her social media followers on her stage 4 metastatic breast cancer. She can't believe a drug she's been using for 3 years will soon disappear from Australian shelves.
7: I haven't yet spoken to my oncologist, who I know will guide me and help me come up with a plan, but that doesn't stop me being terrified. And truthfully, it also makes me angry. Why remove a medication that is working? A medication that is helping people stay alive. It feels like, yet again, a price is being put on our life.
6: Megan Fisher visited her oncologist this morning and was told she'll have to wait and see what her treatment options are.
8: So my treatment has been, and still is, after 2.5 years, is a combination of targeted treatment and hormone treatment. So Zoladex is a part of that hormone treatment for me. I absolutely think it's part of medicine that's keeping me alive, yeah.
6: From November, the 3.6 milligram dose of Zoladex will no longer be available in the Australian private market and under the PBS.

0: but a higher dose will stay, which is used for prostate cancer treatment. In a statement, a spokesperson for the company, AstraZeneca, said it's working to provide free access to the lower dose for 6 months for those without alternative treatment pathways. Health Department official Duncan McIntyre was questioned yesterday at Senate Estimates.
1: We've been in discussions with AstraZeneca and a range of other companies about the retention, but the company has advised that they are removing that item from a number of markets, including Australia, and that's been a commercial decision. For further information about the reasons that have driven that, you'd have to talk to the company, but it's not just Australia that's been affected by this withdrawal.
0: It's estimated that about 7,000 breast cancer patients rely on this drug in Australia. Dr. Wanda Swee is a medical oncologist at the Peter MacCallum Cancer Centre, where hundreds of their patients are being treated with Zoladex.
2: And essentially, it's used for two main reasons in women with breast cancer. The first is for ovarian function suppression, for treatment of hormone receptor positive breast cancers. And we know that this helps improve cure, as well as in patients with metastatic cancer, control of their breast cancer. It's also used in patients who are undergoing chemotherapy, who are premenopausal and wish to protect their ovaries during chemotherapy as well. And so it's got a double use in premenopausal women.
0: Breast Cancer Network Australia's Vicky Durston agrees it's a very effective drug. They've been contacted by many who are anxious about this decision.
3: They already live with fear of it coming back or fear of progression for those living with metastatic breast cancer. And so this uncertainty has them unclear of whether they need to stockpile the drug, whether it's not going to be accessible, what's available and when is it not there for them. So they are really fearful, and we want to reassure them that it is available at the moment, and we are working tirelessly with clinicians and with the Pharmaceutical Benefits Advisory Committee, who have been fantastic in having those conversations around what other options are available for these women.
0: Dr. Wanda Swee explains efforts are underway to make similar drugs available on the PBS. It's not clear when that may happen.
2: There is a big push from both consumer bodies as well as medical oncology bodies to try and get some of these other medications available to our patients. So that is one avenue to, I guess, that we're all as a community trying to advocate for, so that our patients don't have a disruption in their supply or their treatment, essentially.
0: But she hopes Australian patients don't face a situation like this in the future.
2: A lesson learnt from this scenario is being able to have more options, firstly, so that we can tailor treatments to our patients, but also so that when one medication supply is disrupted, we still have another option for our patients, I think is a major lesson from this situation.
4: Oncologist Dr. Wanda Swee from the Peter MacCallum Cancer Centre. That report from Isabel Massali. Well, if you haven't been paying much attention to the results at this year's French Open tennis in Paris, you may be surprised to see which players are lining up for the singles semi-finals over the next couple of days. No Sinner, Alcaraz, Sabalenka or Swiatek. In fact, only one of the top five seeds has made it through in the men's or women's draws. Kimberly Price, of this report.
5: World number one Aryna Sabalenka bows out of the French Open, losing in three sets to 25th seed Diana Schneider. Sabalenka admits she's disheartened by her shock exit from the Grand Slam.
6: No thoughts, no emotions. Just want to quit tennis right now, but we'll see. We'll see in a few days. Hopefully I'll get back on track mentally.
5: Sabalenka isn't the first top seed to be defeated in this year's French Open. In the men's competition, number one ranked Yannick Sinner went out in the second round. Meanwhile, number two, Carlos Alcaraz, was forced to pull out of the tournament because of injury.
7: It's really awesome to see an open tournament for once in a Grand Slam.
5: Mark Sofoulis is the head coach of the Melbourne International Tennis School. He says the clay court of the French Open and the grass surface of Wimbledon create a big challenge in the Grand Slams.
7: Being on clay and the ability to move and slide and It's a different movement pattern. It does neutralise and nullify the big servers a little bit.
5: The results at the French Open may be surprising some pundits and spectators, but not Mark Sofoulis.
7: You know, a lot of the players that have grown up on clay are doing some really good things. And, you know, the players that are deep in the tournament now, Caboli from Italy, Arnaldi, have been around for a long period of time and starting to really hit their straps, and clay is their surface. So, you know, I think, you know, seeing them is, you know, in a clay tournament, being deep in the tournament is actually a pretty decent result.
5: Matteo Arnaldi is the underdog of the men's competition, coming into the tournament ranked 104th in the world. He'll come up against his fellow Italian Flavio Caboli in the semi-final.
8: We are good friends. We practice a lot together. We played a lot since we were like 12, 11. So, I mean, we know each other very well. It's going to be a tough one.
5: In search of his first Grand Slam title, third seed Alexander Zverev will take on 27th placed Jakub Menchik. Over in the women's fixture, Russia's invasion of Ukraine is also creating tension, and Ukrainian player Marta Kostyuk has regularly denounced the conflict.
9: The biggest thing I can do is sit here and talk about it so more people can find out about it so they don't get used to this terrible life.
5: She will take on Russian Mira Andreeva in the semi-final, and Kostyuk says she has to push past the politics once she steps foot onto the court.
9: I don't think if I didn't separate it, I would be able to beat Mira two times that I played her this year. Usually never care who's on the other side of the net. You know, I'm there to play tennis and do my job, and that's it. So it's not going to change for me on Thursday.
5: After beating Sabalenka, Diana Schneider will take on 114th seed Maya Haflinska for a place in the final. Throughout the French Open, many players have visibly struggled on the court with the heat. Roland Garros officials use the wet bulb system to measure various weather components to determine if breaks are needed or if play should be suspended.
10: So the existing heat policy in the French Open is the same for men and women, but it's actually different across the whole tour.
5: Dr. Paul Bowell is from the Sports Innovation Research Group at Swinburne University. He believes there needs to be a universal approach to managing heat policies across different tennis tournaments.
10: There's the ATP Tour, which covers the men. There's the WTA Tour for women. There's an International Tennis Federation. And then there's also the Grand Slams. And they all have different policies, different implementations. There needs to probably be a bit more of a coming together of the associations to have a bit of a more unified governance approach to tennis.
5: The French Open finals will be played this weekend.
4: Kimberly Price. Thanks for joining me for PM. I'm Samantha Donovan. The podcast of the full program is available on ABC Listen. And we'll be back at the same time tomorrow. Good night.

0: Good evening, Nicholas Hines with ABC News. A Victorian court has heard a Melbourne woman mistreated a Yazidi slave that her family had allegedly purchased while supporting Islamic State in Syria. James Oton reports from the Melbourne Magistrates Court.
1: Zanad Ahmad is seeking bail after she was charged with slavery-related offences. The court heard she moved to Syria and joined Islamic State with her family in 2015. Federal Police Officer Mark Glendenning told the court a Yazidi teenager was purchased by the family as a slave in 2017 and she was repeatedly assaulted and raped by the father of the house, Muhammad Ahmad. The court heard his daughter, Zainab Ahmad, did not hurt the girl but mistreated her and ordered her to do work around the house. The bail hearing will continue tomorrow.
0: A new report has found many children growing up in violent family environments in Victoria are having their needs neglected as the system grapples with growing demand. Costa Haritos reports.
2: The Commission for Children and Young People says children subject to multiple child protection orders are facing escalating risks due to system failures like lengthy waitlists and underfunded family services. Its latest report, tabled this morning, entitled Left Behind, found three-quarters of children and young people reported to the system last year were also subject to a previous report at some point in their lifetime. It says those considered below the level of risk requiring a mandatory intervention but still in need of help were often not getting it. The review makes 13 recommendations to better fund counselling and family violence programs.
0: Iran's foreign ministry has strongly condemned yesterday's US attacks on an oil tanker near the Strait of Hormuz and a communications tower on Kosham Island. William Howard Evans reports.
3: The ministry says the strikes flagrantly violate

0: An April ceasefire between the warring sides and the UN Charter's prohibition on the use of force against sovereign states. This comes as US politicians approved a resolution calling on President Donald Trump to end the war. The vote is unlikely to affect any real change, but Jared Monsheen from the US Studies Center says the mood in Washington is shifting.
1: The strong hold that Donald Trump has had on the Republican Party is still significant, but it is not ironclad.
0: This marks the fourth attempt by the House to rein in Mr. Trump's war powers.
2: An Australian woman has been arrested in Indonesia for allegedly receiving a delivery of cannabis-infused vape liquid. The unnamed woman was arrested last month at a rented house on the resort island of Lombok. She reportedly told officers she used a cannabis vape to relieve knee pain and depression. If convicted, the woman faces up to 20 years in prison and a $155,000 fine. Shadow Treasurer Tim Wilson says the Federal Coalition will continue to push for a longer inquiry into the government's tax reforms. Labor's omnibus bill, which includes changes to the capital gains tax and negative gearing, passed the lower house without amendment today. The bill has been referred to a Senate committee, which is due to report back on June 19th. But Mr. Wilson says the duration of the inquiry isn't sufficient.
3: I absolutely want a longer inquiry. Well, we're absolutely looking at maximum leverage to make sure that Australians have their say. The Prime Minister's bullying attempts to try and censor and silence Australians from influence and a say in our own national parliament is a disgrace.
2: Melbourne NRL coach Craig Bellamy says the team needs to be able to capitalise on their run of home games over the next few weeks. The Storm play three of the next four games in Melbourne, with a club record losing streak earlier in the year, leaving them outside the top eight. The next test will come when they host the fourth-placed Newcastle tomorrow night. Bellamy says one of the challenges he's faced this season is fielding a consistent team.
4: Not quite sure what the reason for that is, but I think we've used more young kids out of our lower grades than we ever have at this time of year. So down the track it will be handy, and hopefully they can hold their hands up when they do get picked to play.
2: And to the weather across Victoria, the Bureau has issued a severe thunderstorm warning. Slow-moving thunderstorms are producing heavy rainfall over central Victoria this evening, with a warning area extending across Seymour and Yarra Glen. There's also a warning for damaging wind.

0: as possible across South Gippsland and the central and eastern coasts as well, and snow down to 1,200 metres. And another cold day for Victoria tomorrow, with isolated showers on and south of the Divide, scattered about the coast and through Gippsland, with some more snow in the Alps. In Melbourne, a rainy night ahead, a shower or two tomorrow with a top of 15 and a possible shower on Saturday. Right now it's 14 degrees.
1: We're not here to cause drama. We're not here to stir anybody up. Like, as I said, this is the last place of stop that we had to go. We had nowhere else to go.
2: Homelessness rates have been stubbornly high across regional Australia for decades. Now a tragedy on the banks of the Murrumbidgee River in New South Wales has seen services forced into overdrive. And some very unusual materials are finding their way onto the catwalk.
3: And just seeing how I can use the levers in different forms, and even the scales.
2: We're talking fish leather. That's later on the program. My name's Alex Barwick. You're listening to Australia Wide, coming to you from Arinda Country in Mbantwa Alice Springs. We start the program on the banks of the Murrumbidgee in southern New South Wales. It's been a month now since a baby died during birth at a camp beside the river, prompting an emergency response to homelessness in Wagga Wagga. But it's been very wet and cold of late, and people are still struggling to find a home. And local volunteers and services are stepping up their outreach. Lauren Pizzette reports.
4: As winter settles over the fog and frost-prone city of Wagga Wagga, there is a sense of despair among the growing number of people experiencing homelessness.
5: The stick's gone through the tent, there's tape on that, still gets wet in there, then you can't dry your bedding.
4: Deanne says she told authorities in October she was leaving her abusive relationship.
5: Every time I rang housing, they were just, oh, it's getting assessed. I said, look, I'm going to have nowhere to go. I was trying to look around for somewhere safe.
4: A multi-government cross-agency emergency response to the crisis is underway in Wagga, but new tents continue to be set up. The statewide sleep count shows the number of those sleeping rough has doubled this year to 25, but frontline services say it's many times that. Tim Collins found himself homeless for the first time 3 months ago.
1: Once you're in a little hole like that, it's like there's a claw that just drags you and sucks you down. We're not here to cause drama. We're not here to stir anybody up. Like, as I said, this is the last place of stop that we had to go. We had nowhere else.

0: service.
1: People are struggling. So it is working families, it's not just people that are unemployed or whatever. It's actually all families because the cost of living has hit on so many fronts for people. So yeah, I think it would be really tough for families if we weren't here, to be honest.
0: Damien Adams runs St Vincent de Paul's 16-bed shelter and regular breakfast for anyone that needs it.
2: We've found over the last 12 months especially a large increase in numbers coming through the doors. The numbers have grown from when I started 18 months ago from maybe 5 people turning up. Now we're getting anywhere up to 50.
0: St Vincent de Paul is also being consulted as part of the emergency working group.
2: The normal process would be to work with a client first to gather information and to complete some minor tasks to then have the opportunity to be assisted in temporary accommodation. The

0: Have they offered you anything, like crisis accommodation?
1: No, and I wouldn't do good staying with a group of people. I'd be closed up in my room, not coming out. Yeah, I probably wouldn't even sleep. I'd be worried somebody's going to come in and break in, do, you know.
2: Mr Collins also hasn't been offered accommodation.
3: If I had a house come up, I'd move into there straight away. Motels is just not going to cut it for me for a short period of time. Like, I need something more permanent.
2: David Pearson from the Australian Alliance to End Homelessness says it's a solvable problem. He says while many governments are increasingly seeing the value of funding community-driven frontline services, there was still a lot to be done.
4: We don't have to run chook raffles to fund aged care services. We don't have to basically do fundraising to keep the lights on in childcare, but they're the sort of things that we're having to do in the homelessness sector, and it comes with a really heavy burden on those in the community.
2: Despite all the welcome goodwill from volunteers and community groups, the number one priority remains finding somewhere

0: need somewhere that they can come.
1: Reporter Lauren Pezet with that story from Wagga. And if it has raised any issues for you, please contact Lifeline on 13 11 14.
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1: Right now, it's the perfect time of year to see the top end. It's the dry. Humidity has dropped off, the waterholes are pristine for swimming, previously flooded four-wheel drive tracks are dry, which means some of the most spectacular sights are accessible. But this week, the decision was made to close two of Kakadu's most popular tourist attractions. In fact, they'll remain closed for the rest of the year. Jim Jim Falls, 200 metre high waterfall plunging from a red ochre escarpment into a deep plunge pool, and the spectacular Twin Falls, set in a pristine canyon with a sandy white beach at the base. Parks Australia made the announcement saying that critical road repairs had to be done as soon as possible. It follows a tumultuous time for the park, and local businesses who very much rely on big numbers during the dry are worried. Darwin reporter Jason Walls has been covering the story. Jason, just how important are these two waterfalls to the park's popularity?
3: G'day, Alex. Yeah, look, I mean, Kakadu is obviously one of the most popular tourist attractions we have up in the NT. I think a couple of 100,000 visitors go through in a good year. You know, Jim Jim and Twin Falls are obviously two of the sort of very spectacular waterfalls that sort of attracts a lot of people to come and visit Kakadu. So I'm sure they're sort of pretty high on most people's lists, I reckon.
1: So what's Parks Australia said about the need to keep them both closed for the rest of the year?
3: So they've said there was some cyclone damage, basically. We had a couple of pretty decent cyclones come through the top end this year, and some of the road infrastructure has suffered a bit of damage from that. I think they were sort of in need of a bit of an upgrade anyway, and that sort of the cyclone damage sort of forced the issue a little bit, and so they've, in consultation with the traditional owners, they've decided to that they need to keep it closed so they can do those works and make sure access is safe going forward.
1: As I mentioned earlier, this is really peak season for tourists. You simply just can't get into some of these places outside of the dry. How are local businesses reacting to the news?
3: Yeah, so one local tour operator, the ABC, spoke to Sean Chisholm, or Chizzo as he's universally known, told us that it would have a pretty significant impact on his business.
4: It is one of our most popular tours that we do. You know, we took out over 469 people last year and nearly 100 carloads. And now we've got to email 168 people and lose about 48 carloads of guests and bookings.
1: That's Sean Chisholm from Never Never Safari Tours speaking there. Jason, was there any warning that this was coming?
3: Well, as Chizzo tells it, not really. He was sort of all geared up, ready to go, and it sort of came as a little bit of a surprise, to him at least.
4: Oh, look, I heard rumours and I thought they can't, you know. But it has happened, and now it's just totally changed the whole ball game for the season. We will offer the guests alternative, you know, so we can go down to Gunlong, but it's a little bit extra drive. But yeah, it's a very shame that it couldn't be done earlier, you know, as we haven't had rain for, you know, nearly 3 months. And I can't see why they couldn't have got that done a little bit quicker.
1: This news is pretty fresh. A lot of people will have already booked tours. Are we seeing anyone cancelling at this stage? What's it looking like?
3: It sounds like, yeah, there were people definitely sort of lined up and ready to go, and that's why he's sort of having to try and sort of figure out what other sort of alternative tour options you can try and offer them. Hope they still head up. But in terms of the full impact of how many people might be reconsidering plans, we just really don't know at this stage. As we've heard, Chizzo's, you know, trying to contact his clients and you know, still encourage them to come up, but it's just at this stage it's probably a bit too early to tell really how much effect it will have.
1: This does come off the back of some pretty hard years for Kakadu. Certainly through COVID, numbers dropped right back. And then there was the controversy around Gunlong Falls, which saw it closed for 6 years because of a dispute between traditional owners and parks. It's been a hard time, hasn't it?
3: Yeah, so the whole issue with Gunlum Falls there took quite a while to

0: resolve. That centred around a walking track that was built inadvertently too close to a sacred site, and obviously that caused some issues and they had to be worked through. It wasn't so much a dispute about what actually happened. Parks Australia was pretty quick to sort of put their hand up and say, yep, we got it wrong, but there are a few thorny legal issues that sort of had to work their way through the courts, so that took quite a while and that was closed for a while. That is still expected to reopen for this dry season later this month, so certainly fingers crossed that that happens. And yeah, of course COVID was another big one, and I think Chizzo even mentioned that it's sort of reminiscent of that time again.
1: Jason, thanks so much.
0: Thanks.
1: That's reporter Jason Walls in Darwin.
2: ABC Australia Wide.
1: To another stunning part of regional and remote Australia, to the Burrup Peninsula of WA's Pilbara region, home to one of the largest and most significant ancient rock art collections in the world, and one of the country's biggest gas projects. It's that project, Woodside's Northwest Shelf, that's facing multiple court challenges after it received government approval to continue until 2070. And now, a human rights expert is trying to join the case. The United Nations Human Rights Council's Special Rapporteur has made submissions to the federal court action that's attempting to stop the project's expansion. Alistair Bates has this story.
3: A United Nations human rights expert is intervening in multiple court challenges of Australia's largest gas project. Astrid Puentes-Riaño is a special rapporteur, meaning she's employed by the UN Human Rights Council to investigate, monitor and publicly report on human rights violations. Ms Puentes says the climate impacts of extending Woodside's Northwest Shelf project in WA's north have not been adequately considered.
4: Well, we are living a triple planetary crisis, not only climate change but also biodiversity loss and toxic pollution.
3: The Burrup Peninsula facilities were given the green light to keep operating until 2070 back in September last year. Ms Puentes has filed submissions as part of three federal court challenges brought against Woodside by the Australian Conservation Foundation and Friends of Australian Rock Art. Those cases are arguing Federal Environment Minister Murray Watt wrongly considered the economic benefits of the project, left out critical details, and failed to consider the physical effects of climate change as an impact. Ms Puentes is urging the government to reconsider.
4: And so it's very important for Australia to make sure that if there are cases that are, or activities that will increase fossil fuels, that the whole analysis is done correctly.
3: The gas project approval is subject to almost 50 strict conditions aimed at protecting nearby Indigenous rock art, along with reducing certain gas emissions by 2030 and reaching net zero by 2050. But the approval came before changes to the Environment Protection and Biodiversity Conservation Act, which now requires proponents to disclose their direct emissions. There's no trigger for denying projects based on climate pollution. Ms Puentes says a consideration of climate harm is the missing piece in environmental approvals.
4: Australia has a huge opportunity also to show and to lead the world with this case and the review of regulations to make sure that things are done properly.
3: Woodside has opposed Ms Puentes' involvement on procedural grounds. A Woodside spokesperson says the Special Rapporteur's application was made independently and not on behalf of the United Nations. They say the company's objective is to conduct business in a way that respects the human rights of all people. Minister Watt says his decision was made in accordance with the law. The Federal Court will consider the Special Rapporteur's submissions when the cases resume in July.
1: Pilbara reporter Alistair Bates with that story.
2: This is ABC Australia Wide.
1: My name's Alex Barwick. You're listening to Australia Wide, bringing you stories from across regional and remote parts of the country. Still to come on the program, it's not uncommon for animal leather to find its way onto the catwalk, but how about fish leather?
5: And just seeing how I can use the leathers in different forms, and even the scales.
1: But first, though, we take a look at Snowy 2.0. The project sits in the Kosciuszko National Park in New South Wales. Deep under the Snowy Mountains, tunnelling machines have pierced through a key stretch of rock, edging Australia's most expensive energy project one step closer to completion. But the project, one of the country's largest

0: High up in the New South Wales Snowy Mountains, Snowy 2.0 is under construction and is expected to play a major role in Australia's transition to renewable energy. Snowy Hydro claims once the project is complete, it will be able to power millions of homes and businesses with pumped hydroelectric power during peak demand. However, years of delays and escalating costs have fueled a debate about whether the project will ever pay itself off. Andrew Blakers is an engineering professor at the Australian National University. He's a long-time supporter of the project and says it has huge potential.
1: The key point about Snowy 2.0 is it is big. When it's finished in 2 or 3 years, it will provide about more than 80% of all the energy storage in Australia.
0: Snowy 2.0 will operate like a giant battery. When there's excess electricity from solar and wind in the grid, that energy will be used to pump water from one reservoir to another at a higher elevation. Then, during periods of peak demand, the water will flow back downhill through turbines, generating hydroelectricity from a power station located 800 metres underground.
1: Snowy 2.0 is 2.2 gigawatts of power and 350 gigawatt hours of energy. What that means is that Snowy 2.0 can run flat out at 2.2 gigawatts of power for a whole week. So power is the speed with which you can get the water through the turbine. And that's basically how much grunt you've got. And the energy is how much water you've got stored. In other words, how long can you run that turbine for before the storage runs dry?
0: Professor Blaker says Snowy 2.0 coming online will help to lower prices by competing with fossil fuel generation.
1: Coal and gas do very well every night time when it's not windy, because there's definitely no sunshine. And if it's not windy, which is half or more of the time, coal and gas, the prices go up because coal and gas doesn't have competition. Well, it's going to have competition, a lot of competition, from Snowy 2.0 in 2 or 3 years' time.
0: But former energy executive Ted Woodley argues the project will come up against physical limitations.
2: If and when the upper reservoir is empty, it has to be refilled, and that will take some weeks or months to refill, just because of the economic times to pump and the amount of water that's in the lower reservoir to pump back up to the upper.

0: And if it did, it would take then many weeks to refill and recharge.
1: Mr Woodley believes batteries are the way forward.
0: When Snowy 2 was announced, batteries were, there were very few of them. And we were talking at that time about the biggest battery in the world, which is in South Australia and was only 100 megawatts or so. So there's been a dramatic and unbelievable development in battery technology that I think very few people saw. And really, batteries will be the prime means of storing electricity into the future. Pumped hydro, I don't think is economic, and Snowy 2.0 is definitely not economic.
1: Snowy 2.0 is expected to be completed by December 2028, 7 years later than originally forecasts. The cost has also increased from $2 billion in 2017 when it was initially announced to $12 billion. That's a blowout of about $3 million a day. But this price tag is expected to go up, and with the project around three quarters completed, there's still some way to go until it's finished.
2: Southeast New South Wales reporter Jacinta Coonahan ending that report. And finally, we head to the Whitsundays for a story that might seem initially a little on the nose, but is actually a sight to behold. Every day, the skins and bones of fish are discarded in the seafood industry in North Queensland. But one artist in the Whitsundays is taking what was destined for landfill and creating something beautiful from it. Yasmin Wright-Gittins spoke to Felicity Chapman to discover the scale of her work.
3: For me, it's always about caring for country. And through caring for country is reconnecting with culture. My parents didn't allow us to be brought up with our culture. There was a lot of fear about being the next stolen generation. So for me, it guides everything.
4: Felicity Chapman's home, nestled in Jubilee Pocket in Far North Queensland, is filled with her artistic creations. At the moment, she's creating wearable works for a collection that she calls Skin Tight.
3: So I am an Aboriginal weaver, textile designer, and I've recently been experimenting with how to tan fish skins and utilise them as another art material. One of the traditional foundations of all First Nations' culture is you fully utilise the resources that you harvest, hunt, gather. So we have very little waste traditionally, so it's trying to go back to that practice of how do we utilise everything. So I'm utilising a combination of the fish skin leather, kangaroo and crocodile skins into tops, skirts and pants. And then also doing the hair accessories, some jewellery, and just seeing how I can use the leathers in different forms. And even the scales.
4: Ms Chapman has drawn on First Nations knowledge from across the world.
3: There was preservation, Aboriginal and Torres Strait Islanders, for kangaroo skins, possum skins. I couldn't find anything particularly for fish skins. And then also being on the country that I live on, the traditional Aboriginal methods for tanning their leather is through the smoking process, and women are not allowed to do smoking. It's a breach of cultural law. So then I looked at Northern Hemisphere to see what some of the methods that they use. I found some natural methods that don't work very well in a high humid area because everything just goes mouldy. And then I found some more modern methods using denatured alcohol and glycerin. It's really important to keep the tension really tight, but otherwise it just tears. So they're being filleted. They come to me with scales on, except for mackerel. And then I spend about an hour cleaning all the flesh and all the sinew off the skin. Then I make a tanning solution. They soak in a tanning solution between 4 and 7 days, depending on the size of the skin. They get pulled out, rinsed, washed, dried, and then they get pinned or nailed onto boards so they can dry without shrinking and curling up. And then you pull them off and you start playing with them.
4: The final product is largely odourless,

0: but a strong material. Ms. Chapman sources the skins from local fish markets. Manager Callum Patience said they were a bit surprised by the request initially.
1: So it was a random one. Felicity came in one day and she wanted to know if fish skins were available and what we had, because she knew a way to dry them and turn them into clothing and different bits of jewellery. And it was quite interesting what she did. So we give her barramundi skins and coral trout skins, which are normally a byproduct, go into landfill anyway. So to use them in that way has been amazing.
0: According to Mr. Patience, they dispose of 20 to 30 kilograms of skins a day. It's something they're always looking to change.
1: And we're learning that as well, like with using the bones and cooking them differently, and the cheeks and the throats and the wings, like all those secondary cuts that normally would just be discarded or disused, we're actually trying to create menu items and tell chefs about it, and yeah.
0: For Ms. Chapman, the practice is about more than just fashion.
2: I feel that there is so much waste that could be utilised in different ways, and it's up to every single person to reduce their impact on the environment. So if I can incorporate different materials and then reduce my impact on the environment, art is such a powerful tool to actually solve problems for a lot of the current modern world issues that we have, especially around the environment.
3: Artist Felicity Chapman ending that report from Yasmin Wright-Gittins. And that's Australia-wide for today. My name's Alex Barwick. Thanks to the program's producer, Alex Hyman, and thanks for your company.

0: Good evening, Nicholas Hines with ABC News. The Reserve Bank is warning of higher global and domestic inflation as the war in the Middle East drags on. Harry Buttenshaw reports.
1: Appearing before a Senate committee today, the RBA's governor, Michelle Bullock, has said the war in the Middle East is creating a highly uncertain environment, which could lead to higher inflation than anticipated. She added the potential impact on Australia's economy was less certain, but the central bank expects it to weigh modestly on growth this year. The RBA isn't concerned about so-called stagflation occurring in the country at this stage, though. Ms. Bullock added longer-term inflation expectations remain within the RBA's target range of between 2 and 3%.
0: A federal police officer has told the Melbourne Magistrates Court that a woman facing slavery charges would pose an unacceptable risk if she was released on bail. James Oaten reports.
2: The court heard Zainab Ahmed moved to Syria in 2015 with her family to support Islamic State. It heard her father, Muhammad Ahmed, purchased a Yazidi slave for $10,000 to be raped and do house duties. Federal police officer Mark Clendenning told the court Zainab Ahmed mistreated the teenager very badly but didn't hurt her. Under questioning from defence, Mark Clendenning admitted all women, including the accused, had severe restrictions on them while living under ISIS. The bail hearing continues tomorrow.
0: Foreign Minister Penny Wong says she believes allegations of sexual assault made by Australian activists on an aid flotilla bound for Gaza. 11 Australians were detained by Israeli forces last month when they boarded the boats in international waters. Some Australians allege they were sexually assaulted, humiliated and beaten. The Israeli Defence Forces reject claims of mistreatment. Senator Wong has told Senate estimates the allegations are horrific.
3: Well, my principal position is to always believe women when allegations of sexual assault are made. Those allegations are terrible. They are horrific. And the treatment is unacceptable.
0: Israel and Lebanon have agreed to renew their fragile ceasefire and to create a number of pilot security zones inside Lebanon from which Hezbollah militants will be banned. Middle East correspondent Matthew Doran has more.
4: This very much follows the sort of format and wording of previous deals which have been struck or announced in this space. And it's all about demanding Hezbollah withdraw from areas in southern Lebanon, getting close to the Israeli border, and for the Lebanese army to be empowered to move in and take military control there. If we look at recent examples of what the demands on the Lebanese state have been, it has been that they should move in, their forces should move in to areas which have been Hezbollah strongholds, which includes much of that southern Lebanon region south of the Litani River, and work to push Hezbollah fighters and officials out of those areas.
0: Police have confirmed Bondi hero Ahmed

0: Adal Ahmed has been charged with assault and stalking over an alleged incident involving his father at a home in Sydney's West. Officers say they were contacted on the 15th of March with the report of an alleged assault at a Bankstown home earlier that week. The 44-year-old was served with a court attendance note yesterday for domestic violence-related assault and stalking. It's predicted new US tariffs on dozens of countries will have little impact on global trade. Washington wants to impose a 12.5% tariff on countries, including Australia, which it claims have failed to address the importing of goods made with forced labour. It's been labelled as a false pretense to impose tariffs after the US Supreme Court struck down many tariffs in February. Professor of Law at Stanford University, Alan Sykes, says global trade markets are now used to the instability coming from the US.
1: I think it will reduce trade, but it won't eliminate it. This will just be, in many ways, a kind of continuation of what's been going on for the past year, which the world economy has muddled through without any great disaster.
0: And to the weather across Victoria, slow-moving thunderstorms are producing heavy rainfall over central Victoria this evening, with the Bureau issuing a warning for an area extending across Seymour and Yarra Glen. There's also a warning for damaging wind gusts possible about central coastal Findras, although they're set to ease in the evening. There's scattered showers across the northern country, tending to rain near and south of the Divide, with showers falling as snow above 1,200 metres. And tomorrow, another cold day with isolated showers on and south of the Divide, scattered about the coast and through Gippsland, with showers falling as snow above 1,300 metres. In Melbourne, the rain's sticking around for a little while yet. And tomorrow, a shower or two with a top of 15. And on Saturday, a possible shower with a top of 17. Right now in Melbourne, it's 14 degrees. ABC News.
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5: Evenings with David Astle.

Is that a cat quiz I can hear coming our way? Yes, on its pussyfoot toes, it's coming our way. A quiz all about cats, because later in the same hour, we'll be talking to a writer who has spent the last 12 months researching famous writers, Sylvia Plath, Mark Twain, Dr. Johnson, the creator of the very first English dictionary, who were owned, yes, owned by cats. The relationship they had with their cats, including the 22 cats of Ray Bradbury. That's a good story coming up. Do love a good cat story, and I love a bit of literature. So you are in for the perfect combination of some famous names who've been slaves to some famous felines. Before we go there, just keeping an eye on the radar, and there's been quite a bit of rain activity, as I'm sure you are aware, wherever you are in Victoria. But currently that system, a very large blue-green blob, is drifting its way from the Melbourne northern fringes, so from Sunbury northward, all the way up towards Euroa, Shepparton and Echuca. So it's up in a northward trend at the moment. Still a lot of rain to fall from that system, and there's also one that's a little less intense, but edging away along the East Gippsland coast. So from Bairnsdale to Orbost, now, those sorts of places, heading towards Cairn River. But the trend is that it's drifting northward from Melbourne in a straight line towards Echuca. That's that first system. The second system, which is less intense, is working its way slowly from Bairnsdale upwardly towards Omeo. We're keeping our eyes out on any reports, and you can add to those reports, 1300 222 774. I dare say most of us are welcome and welcoming the rain. However, flash floods could well occur given that there are king tides at the moment. So we're very much keeping on the alert, not being too complacent. And you can text in on 0437 774 774. And if there is cause for us to cross to the SES, we will do so in the course of the show. And we'll also give plenty of space to the weather report later in the show, given that we've got quite a bit of ground to cover, including WA, who'll be joining us a little later in the show as well. If you weren't with us just before the news, we were talking about the surplus packaging of so many products these days, and a great suite of texts has arrived just to back that impression up. We are sick of it. We are sick of it. I can tell just from the tone of these texts. David, toothpaste in a cardboard box. You think about it. Why isn't the tube just enough? Why do we need the box around the tube? Kath says, I'm already

really devastated when I sit down at a cafe and they serve me coffee in a takeaway cup. Needless. Wasteful. Catherine in Fitzroy North, David Iceland, forced toothpaste companies to remove the boxes. It can be done. People power. And that's why we were talking about the Unpack It Awards, which is worth checking out if you didn't get a chance. It's quiz time, by the way. Just about to start. Are you going to hop aboard? You don't need to be a cat lover or a cat expert by any means, but there's a cat that's hiding in each question. Give us a call. 1300 222 774. 1300 222 774. Quiz about to start. This text. I'm a little embarrassed for having been sucked into buying some wooden sticks for my dog to chew. I really shouldn't have. Should have refused Dr. Chris's charm. Yeah, we've all fallen for that. But they showed up in a multi-layered wrappers and boxes, and literally they are bits of wood, just wrapped up in plastic. But I thought I bought them. That I bought them at all was bad enough. That they were presented so spiffily made it far worse. And guess what? My dog prefers the sticks in the garden. We learn, don't we? We do learn. It's like kids and the box that the toys came in. Give us a call, 1300 222 774. I might ask you whether you do have a cat in your life, or whether you had a cat in your life, or whether there's a cat story you've got to share, because cats is very much a flavour in the first hour of the show. Both the quiz that's about to start and the great cat stories of the great writers. All that's coming your way, but given how miserable it is, how about a bit of sunshine? I think we're all up for it. Welcome to Evenings. David Astle here, right across Victoria, 774. It's 10 past 7. Quiz time. Get aboard now. 1300 222 774.

0: evening. It's been Dickensian out there, which is a euphemism for bloody wet. It's been a lot of water, and I know that it's a top of around about 12, so not a good drying day. I think we can agree on that. Now, we've got very, very few callers, and that means we've got lots of spaces. So that's a space that's waiting for you. You call, you will get on the quiz. I can guarantee you that. But whether you can get more than a few questions right, well, I think you'll do well too, because you know me. On a Thursday night, I'm always going to give you a clue. And there's also a mystery voice for you to work out where you can buy an extra life. First caller gets that extra life too. So plenty of enticements for you to join me on the air. You don't need to be an allurophile, fancy term for a cat lover. In fact, you could be an absolute Miss Alluro, that is a cat hater. I don't mind if you are cat neutral, cat adjacent or cat adoring, but if you are in the mood for a quiz, this is the chance to join me. 1300 222 774, 1300 222 774. Quiz about to begin with you after this.
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5: Evenings with David Astle.
0: I can tell you that I'll be going to Karen first because there's just Karen on the board. I love Karen and I'm looking forward to quizzing with Karen. But after Karen, there's nobody. So it could be a very short quiz unless you join us. 1300 222 774. Get aboard. While you're doing that, let me read a great text that's just come in on the text line from Dee, who's in Wyndham Vale. David, schools are a bed of plastic waste. Canteens are horrendously waste-producing. And the rubbish plastic-wrapped junk snacks that parents provide their kids. This is what I love from Dee's text. Let's go nude food. Nude food. I reckon that's a good campaign there, Dee. I'm sure you must work in advertising or you have in a previous life, because that is a great campaign. Nude food. We need more of it. Even the point of these little plastic stickers on fruit, particularly apples, it's crazy. And I'm wondering, because I'm a great consumer of things like asparagus and broccolini, they also come with double rubber bands and a little grower's identifier. I understand why the grower wants to identify their product. I understand the rubber bands, but I'm thinking, could we not just do one rubber band? Could we not just identify the producer there on the broccolini bin within the market? I don't know. These are the kind of questions we need to ask as consumers, to hold producers and retailers to account, and government for that matter. It's a great topic and plenty of people have got involved. Yes, I'll do a dog quiz next week. How about that? But right now it's cats. And as I said, our very first caller is Karen, who joins us in our Turner Meadows. Hello, Karen.
6: Hello.
0: Do you have a cat?
6: I did have a cat probably about 5 years ago.
0: Mm-hmm.
6: I had it for a couple of years and it was an indoor cat.
0: Yeah.
6: And it used to jump up on the windowsill and want to get out all the time. I could throw it in the end.
0: Oh.
6: I let it out. What? I thought for a while, but unfortunately got run over.
0: Oh, that's terrible. Karen, what was the name of the cat?
6: Sammy.
0: Sammy. My grandmother's cat was called Scraggy and met a similar fate. So, and Sammy was about 5 or 6 years old?
6: About four.
0: Yeah, okay. Sorry to hear that. But sounds like you had a lovely friend there for a while. Now, tonight's quiz is all cat flavoured because there is a cat topic that's coming up, talking about the famous writers and their moggies. But you don't need to know too much about cats, because most of these questions are just have a little bit of a cat connection, including this one. Good luck. Now, you've got a life already, so you are one to the good. If a dog is canine, what is a cat?
6: Feline.
0: Feline. What AFL team is the Tigers?
6: Richmond.
0: What AFL team are the Lions?
6: Brisbane.
0: And what is this tune? Good luck. Karen?
6: Let me think.
0: Mm-hmm.
6: Dancing Queen.
0: Yeah, that's right, because Queen is a female unspayed cat, is a queen.
6: Okay.
0: And one more football question, I promise. That's the last one. So we've had the AFL, the Tigers, the Lions, and in the NRL, there's a team called the Panthers. What is the name of the Panthers team?
6: Oh, I don't

0: That's what I know about.
1: Well, I can tell you that they've won, I think, four of the last five Premier flags. They are a dominant team. They often play in a hot pink, like the Pink Panthers, and they come from far western Sydney.
0: Okay, tennis.
1: Well done, the Penrith Panthers. That's a very good.
0: Tennis balls this
1: Well
0: year.
1: done. Very good. What Wildcat is also a popular brand of running shoe?
0: Shoot. Leopard?
1: Not leopard, it's puma, but that's okay. You can let that one slip. Name the film or the composition by Henry Mancini that sounds like this. Karen?
0: Let's see, Pink Panther.
1: Pink Panther. Yep, that's why they often play in hot pink, the Penrith Panthers, the Pink Panthers. All right, what is the name? What sort of big cat is Aslan, who's in the Narnia series, Karen?
0: Oh, I haven't seen that.
1: He's a big
0: I'll say
1: cat.
0: a lion.
1: A lion, he is a lion. Lovely work. Who has a particular weakness, or what cat has a particular weakness for lasagna?
0: A weakness for lasagna.
1: Mm-hmm.
0: Oh, this is something I haven't heard of.
1: Famous cat, but a fictional cat.
0: It's got an actual name.
1: It does, yeah, the cat does have a name.
0: Oh, dear.
1: You know,
0: Leo.
1: you not Leo, not Leo. Did well though, Karen. I think you got about 7 or 8 there, so nice playing.
0: Okay.
1: Thanks for playing. Nice to hear about Sammy.
0: Thank
1: All the best to you. There you go, Karen, in Altona Meadows. Our next player is Phil in Carlton. I'm glad a couple of people have joined us. Still a chance for you to get aboard. We've only just started the quiz. Still plenty of fun questions to go. As you can see, they're not super tricky. They're just a little bit of a cat connection. Phil's next in Carlton. Good evening, Phil.
2: G'day. Hey, David.
1: What's the cat in your life?
2: Enzo.
1: I immediately think of Enzo Ferrari. Is he a particularly fast cat?
2: No, but we named him because in Italian, Enzo is the head of the household.
1: Oh, there you go. Well, you've got that right, because my next guest, who's researched all the cats of famous writers, has described the book. Here it is in front of me. Great Writers and the Cats Who Owned Them. If you think about that, there's a message in that title, The Cats Own the Writers. Now, tell me, Phil, if you can recognise our mystery speaker, you do get a bonus life, and this applies to everyone. So long as the mystery celebrity goes unnamed, you can get a chance to name who she is. But right now, Phil, that honour is yours. Good luck. Who is
2: Okay.
1: our mystery voice tonight?
3: I'll just try it just once, then I know that I can't do it. And, you know, luckily for me, that one time went well.
1: Phil.
2: Oh. Is that our, is she a federal minister?
1: Is that your, is, I mean, look, no, it's not. So, look, I think we might put that one as a educated guess, and that helps people behind you. Not a politician, for those who might be trying to work out who she is. But, Phil, your next question, the one that stumped Karen, is what comic strip cat had a weakness for lasagna? Orange cat with stripes, and was a huge thing in the late 80s, 90s.
2: I can see him, but I can't name.
1: He also shares his name with, I do believe, a former US president back in the 1800s. So it's not Adams, it's not Washington. Go work your way through your American presidents. You'll get there eventually, Phil.
2: Franklin.
1: Franklin. Hey, let's do that. Look, to hell with Kate and Brendan and Christy. Let's just have a bit of fun here. Okay, you've got your Adams, then you've got Hayes. You had Taft as well. Don't forget Taft. You had Polk. Who is it, Phil?
2: Well, it was Jerry.
1: It was Ford.
2: Talking about
1: it
2: the other night.
1: We were too. Looks like you're stumped, Phil. It's been nice to chat to you, though. Thanks for calling
2: Thank
1: in.
2: You.
1: All the best to you.
2: Thanks.
1: All the best. 1300 222 774. I might have to give an even bigger hint to our next caller. And that caller happens to be Brendan, by the way. Still plenty of spots. 1300 222 774. Good evening, Brendan. Hello, Brendan.
4: Hello.
1: Hello to you. Now, this cat, this chubby orange cat that loves lasagna, also has a dog in his comic strip life called Odie.

0: And the name of the cat is?
1: Garfield.
0: Garfield. Yeah, I'm pretty sure he was a US president. It would have taken me forever to get to him. All right. Who is our mystery speaker?
2: I'll just try it just once, then I know that I can't do it. And, you know, luckily for me, that one time went well.
0: All right. Any thoughts on that, Brendan?
1: I'm with your previous caller. Please explain. I thought it was her.
0: Oh, I know. You think it's Pauline Hanson?
1: Yeah.
0: No, interesting that. Oh, well, that's, wait till you hear the answer, and I think you'll be quite shocked because it's almost the opposite of Pauline Hanson in terms of who she is and what she represents. But let's move on to the next question. Actually, the next question is about you and your cat. Who's the cat in your life?
1: Oh, story. I'm a plumber. I went to a lady's house once. She had 10 of her own cats, and then she was looking after 10 of her friends.
0: Oh, my Lord.
1: 20 cats in it.
0: 20 cats. That's very funny. Actually, funnily enough, a famous writer called Ray Bradbury, who created the Fahrenheit 451 and quite a few other books, he had 22 cats, so he almost beat your friend, your client, I should say. All right. Now, you've got Garfield. Now, this time, you've got to tell me what the name of this George Michael tune is. Good luck. It's
1: Careless Whisper.
0: Or Careless Whiskers tonight. We're just adjusting a few titles to make them fit into cats. Nice work, Brendan. What part of the cat is as unique as a human's fingerprint?
1: Paws. No?
0: No, not the paws. See, there was a pregnant pause as I realised what you just said. No, the pause, unfortunately, is not what we're looking for. Brendan, thanks for dropping in.
1: All right, thank
0: All
1: you.
0: The best to you. 1300-222-774. It's Christy in Portland. Hello, Christy.
3: Good evening. How are you?
0: Yeah, very well. Very well. What about you and your cat? Who's your cat?
3: Well, we're having issues tonight, so let's not talk about
0: it. Oh, all right. Cat's in the naughty corner, is he?
3: Well, he's 19, and let's just say he's
0: 19.
3: Having issues in certain departments.
0: Oh, okay.
3: And, yeah, I love him dearly, but at the moment I'm not talking to
0: him.
3: Yeah.
0: Now, we have a 16-year-old cat, clearly a babe compared to your old boy. But, yeah, she's doing some things that are on the annoying scale. Can we put it that way, Christy?
3: Yeah.
0: Just don't walk around barefoot in my house. That's all I'm going to suggest, particularly late at night.
3: He's ignoring me and I'm ignoring. Well, he's pretending I don't exist and I'm not mad at him. And I'm trying to ignore him while I cook dinner. So.
0: All right. Well, this object, this part of his body, which is as unique as a human fingerprint, is not his paws, but it's probably what bumps into your leg when he tells you he wants more of that tuna. So what is that part of the cat anatomy that is unique as a human fingerprint, Christy?
3: The only thing I can think is his nose.
0: It's his nose. Your nose print of a cat is unique. Something I've learnt in the recent days. All right, next one. It is a footy question, but a pretty well-known question. Which AFL footballer once changed his name to Whiskers for a sponsor's promotion?
3: Oh, I don't know. Some Geelong player.
0: Yeah, it was a Geelong player, and his first name was Gary. Gary.
3: Oh, Ablett?
0: No, it wasn't an Ablett. Gee, you fell for that trap, didn't you? That was a big trap and you fell for it. The other Gary. and not Gary Ablett Jr. either, Christy. Thanks for playing. See ya.
3: No worries.
0: All the best. Our next player is Kate in Winchelsea. Hello, Kate.
4: G'day, Dave. How are you?
0: Good, good. Now, it's not Gary Ablett. Not Gary Ablett Jr. It's Gary.
4: Couldn't tell you.
0: He rhymes with shocking. Gary.
4: Oh, Gary Hocking.
0: Gary Hocking. You got it, Kate.
4: Thank
0: now,
4: you.
0: Tell us about the cat you've got.
4: I don't have one anymore, but her name was Holly and she was tortoise shell. And she
0: beautiful.
4: Was beautiful, but she's been gone to God for a while.
0: Gone to God. Yep. Holly's up there in the great Hollywood pantheon in the sky. All right.
4: She is.
0: Now, here is a banger for you. Name the name the artist behind this tune. He had a backup band called the Heartbreakers, Kate.
4: Oh, I've got no idea, but it's not Cat Stevens.
0: No, it's not Cat Stevens. It's almost the opposite of Cat Stevens. Hey, you could ignore that, and you could ignore this question if you can tell me. She's not a politician. She's not Pauline Hanson. Tell me who she may be, Kate. Love to hear your guess.
2: I'll just try it just once, then I know that I can't do it. And, you know, luckily for me, that one time went well.
0: Kate, any thoughts on who she may be?
4: It might have been Kathy Freeman.
0: Oh, you are getting closer with the way we're thinking, but it's not the cat in Kathy Freeman. Unfortunately, we're stuck on that question that you got stuck on, which was that song that I just played, Running Down a Dream. You don't have any thoughts? Something and the Heartbreakers. Can't find it?
4: It's floating around, but I can't.
0: No worries.
4: I'll kill myself when I...
0: No, don't say that. But I'll tell you what, Kate Stevens is a fun guest. Thanks for playing. All the best, Kate. See ya.
4: Bye.
0: Bye. Our next player is Diana, who's there in Campbell's Creek, which is a lovely place to be, right next to one of the best bookshops in this state. G'day, Diana.
5: Oh, hi, David. How you going?
0: Good. Who's the cat in your life bossing you around?
5: We have a cat called Megsy.
0: Megsy.
5: That's really original for Ginger Meg.
0: Yeah, it is original. Our cat's called Bella, which is also very original. Now, one listener said, I've got a cat who lived up to 22 years of age. So there you go. You can get them quite soon, yeah. Now this.
5: Yeah, well, my last cat went to 18 and a half.
0: Okay. All right. Mm. So I've got to live with Bella a little while longer by the sounds. So who is this artist who sings along with the Heartbreakers and has a hit like this? Diana?
5: I believe it could be Tom Petty.
0: Tom Petty, you see. I was playing around with Tom. Nice work. All right. And then you can double down with another breakthrough. This is a free question if you can work out our mystery voice tonight, Diana.
2: I'll just try it just once, then I know that I can't do it. And, you know, luckily for me, that one time went well.
0: I loved the Kate's guess of Kathy Freeman. Not Kathy Freeman, but think along those kind of feline pun names.
5: Yeah. I hope it is the very funny Kitty Flanagan.
0: You are a very smart detective. Well done. It's Kitty Flanagan. Kitty, get it? And have another listen and you'll see why Diana went that way, because once you know the answer, you can hear Kitty in this.
2: I'll just try it just once, then I know that I can't do it. And, you know, luckily for me, that one time went well.
0: Yeah, and well done to a couple of others, David as well, who guessed that, and a few others. Thank you. Nice work. But right now, Diana has the talking stick and she has the benefit of a life for working out our mystery speaker. All right, let's move on. Who is the grinning feline that is a character within Alice in Wonderland, Diana?
5: Oh, the Cheshire Cat.
0: Yep. Yeah. What TV show features Kim Cattrall as Samantha?
5: Oh, Sex and the City.
0: Nice work. What nationality is the soccer star Lionel Messi?
5: What was the question, sir?
0: Well, his name is Lionel Messi, but I'm trying to say that there's a line in his name. So what nationality, and he's about to play for the World Cup, and I think now he's one of the best soccer players in the world, has won the Ballon d'Or about four times. And what is the nationality that is the country he plays for?
5: I think he's Brazilian.
0: No, he's Argentinian. So you've got a neighbour, but unfortunately he's from Argentina. That's okay. You've got a life. So you can just move past that and get to the next question, which happens to be another music question. This one's a soundtrack belonging to what film, Diana? Diana.
5: Would that be Close Encounters?
0: Of the Third Kind. Yes, that it would. Nice work. Okay. Quick question. Which is the cat, Tom or Jerry?
5: Oh, my God. The cat was just doing in the search school the other day. Tom is the cat.
0: Tom is the cat. Which is the cat, Milo or Otis?
5: Pardon?
0: Which is the cat, Milo or Otis?
5: Which is the cat, Milo or Otis? I'm asking my brain
0: trust. Well, this is a coin toss for you. Are you saying Milo?
5: My brain's trust is saying Milo.
0: Well, you've dodged two bullets there. Yeah, it's Tom's the cat and Milo's the cat. Nice work. What sugary Kellogg cereal has Tony the Tiger as its logo?
5: Frosty.
0: Frosty's is good. All right. What unimpressed scowling feline became a global meme?
6: Grumpy Cat.
0: Grumpy Cat is good. Time for another tune. What's the name of this track? Diana. I need a bit more information than that.
5: Pussycat, I love you.
0: I love you too, but I do need a title, Diana.
5: I can't remember the title. It's not Pussycat.
0: No, but it does have Pussycat in the title.
5: Pussycat.
0: It's asking

0: The question.
1: Oh, God.
0: Hey, you've played well. You've done brilliantly, actually. The Kitty Flanagan pickup and then Close Encounters. And you've really just blasted it.
1: I'll handball it to someone else.
0: You're a good person and you're a good player and you're a very good quizzer. Nice work and brilliant work on Kitty Flanagan too, Diana. Thank you.
1: Thank you.
0: All the best. Bye-bye. Nice quizzing. Joanna's next. She's in Ashburton. Hello, Joanna.
2: David.
0: Joanna, I beg your pardon. How are you?
2: I'm very well, thank you.
0: Yeah, good. Now, tell me, that Tom Jones, well, Tom's one Cat Connection, but so too is the Tom Jones song. What's the name of the song, Joanne? I'll give you another listen.
2: Pussycat.
0: Something, something, Pussycat, asking a question. How's your mother?
2: Pussycat.
0: How you going, Pussycat?
2: Pussycat, where are you?
0: Where are you? What's going on? Want to dance, Pussycat? Tell us about the cat in your life, Joanne.
2: Well, actually, when I spoke to the lady, I said we don't like cats at all.
0: Oh, fair enough. All right. Well, you don't like cats now because they've just gone around and bitten you. Maybe that's what Tom Jones was trying to do. Make sure that Joanne gets this one wrong. Joanne, thanks. It was a lot of fun. Funny visit.
2: Okay,
0: thanks for dropping in.
2: 1300 222.
0: I'm going to go to Albie and Giselle in a minute, but Paul's been waiting longer. He's just been there a little bit longer, so I'll go to Paul. Hello, Paul. Hello, Paul.
3: Hey, David, how are you?
0: Now, tell us about Spanky.
3: So Spanky's my lockdown buddy. I got him when we were going into lockdown.
0: Oh, good idea.
3: So we've been together for 6 years now, and he's a lot.
0: Yeah, honestly, we were lucky too with Larry the Groodle. Just got him before lockdown, and tell you what, smart move getting an animal as a companion due to those kind of quarantine months. Paul, we seem to be stuck on a Tom Jones track at the moment. It's something, something, Pussycat. What is it?
3: It's, what's new, Pussycat?
0: Whoa! What's new? You and I tell you what, we are the next Hall & Oates. Move over. All right. Who's the composer of the stage show Cats?
3: Andrew Lloyd Webber.
0: He is. What country in Asia has the largest population of tigers?
3: I'm going to say India.
0: You are a very shrewd quiz player. It is India. Nice work. Name this tune. Don't worry about the Cat Connection. I'll help you out, but you just need to tell me the title of that track, Paul.
3: I think it's Walk the Line.
0: Yes, I walk feline tonight. Nice work. Okay, that is from Johnny Cash, a big cat lover. Actually, he loved ostriches, but the ostrich went and kicked him. Broke about three ribs. Next question is this. What wildcat is also a male grooming product owned by Unilever? It's a series of products under this one brand name, and let's say it's fairly potent. It's the... Teenage boys love this stuff, and Lynx. It's named after it's Lynx. Now, rhyming with Lynx, what breed of cat does not have fur?
3: Minx.
0: Not a minx. Naughty boy. Keep listening, Paul. The answer's coming your way shortly. Not a minx. It does rhyme with Lynx, though. This is where Albie and Giselle and Jonathan can come into their own. They're calling in from Point Lonsdale. Hello, you lot.
4: Say hello.
5: Hello.
0: Hello, Albie. Hello, Giselle. Do you have a cat?
5: Yes.
0: Called?
5: Shadow
0: is a great name for a cat, always following you around. Now tell me, this is the name of a cat, a type of cat. It rhymes with lynx, and it's also a big statue that's in Egypt. What is the name or the breed of cat that has no hair?
5: Sphinx.
0: Sphinx. Nice work, Giselle. Or was that Albie? I don't know. But tell you what, between the two of you, you are right. It is a sphinx cat. Now we are getting towards the end. Not quite there yet, so hang in there, Joanne, and hang in there, Alex. We'll go to Joanne shortly. But first, to you, Albie.
5: Seven.
0: Okay, hang on. Let me ask the question. Who is the hairless movie villain who owns a hairless sphinx cat called Mr. Bigglesworth? Now, this is where your dad might help you.
4: Yeah. Austin Powers movie.
0: Yeah, it is an Austin Powers movie. You're quite right, Dad.

0: Now, what's the name of the villain who has the cat?
1: Doctor.
0: Doctor? Yes, keep going.
1: I want to say Dr. No, but I don't think
0: he's a baddie, and the name suggests that he's a baddie, Jonathan.
1: Austin Powers.
0: What's another word for bad? Like really bad?
2: Evil.
0: Oh, you are too clever, Dr. Evil. Okay, no more hints. See if you can get these next few questions all by yourself. What fictional girl owns an orange Persian cat called Crookshanks?
1: Oh, no, I don't know that one. Say it again, sorry?
0: This

0: I don't think so. I don't know that one.
1: Keep listening, Jonathan. You've done really well. Nice work on...
2: Just guess, Wonder Woman.
1: Not Wonder Woman. Good guess, Albie. And give my love. Make sure you give Shadow a scratch for me from the evening's team. Thank you so much for calling in.
2: Bye.
1: Bye. That is Albie, Giselle and Jonathan. Who can win the quiz? It's Alex next, who's been waiting a little longer than Joanne. And whoever can get the next two questions straight, that is the two new questions, will be the winner. Hello, Alex. Alex, good evening.
2: Good evening to you. It's actually Alex and Eleanor.
1: Ah, Alex and Eleanor. Lovely to have you both.
2: And she just came home, and she's actually 18.
1: Oh, that's all right. I don't mind.
2: She's had her favourite teddy bear all her life.
1: Well, I think Eleanor will know this one, Alex, because this is about a famous series of books and movies, and there's a school. She's a schoolgirl.
2: She answered it.
1: What's the answer?
3: Hermione Granger.
1: Hermione Granger is exactly the answer I need. Now, who was the actor who voiced Puss in Boots in the Shrek movies?
2: Puss in Boots, it was that Spanish actor.
1: Yeah, it was the Spanish actor. What's his name?
2: Oh.
1: No, it's not pronounced that way.
2: Can I have
1: an end? AB. His surname, his initials are AB.
2: Antonio Banderas.
1: Yeah, nice work, Alex. Okay, now this, if you get this one right, you are tonight's winner. Good luck. And this is a song. If you know this song, you are the winner. Good luck. Here we go. What's the name of that song, Alex and Eleanor?
2: I'm usually good with music and it's totally lost.
1: You don't have it. You did so well and you got so close. Thank you for playing.
2: No worries.
1: All the best. Keep well, keep warm, keep dry. Joanne, can she win the quiz? Hello, Joanne.
4: Hi, David.
1: I believe in you, Joanne. I think you can do this. Do you have a cat in your life?
4: I did have one. Her name was Coco.
1: Oh, Coco is, she's no longer with us.
4: No, but she was grey and white. She had a diamond nose.
1: Oh. Very distinctive nose. Well, we know that distinctive noses have belonged to a cat. Now, what is the name of that song that I just played there a moment ago? I'll give you another go. Here we go.
4: Oh, thank you.
1: The name of the song, Joanne.
4: Is it Miley Cyrus?
1: Yeah, you are doing well. Called?
4: Wrecking Ball?
1: Wrecking Furball. Wrecking Furball. Nice work. All right.
4: Oh, that's funny.
1: Here we go. Now, you're going to have to choose. Right. By months, and this is for the win, by months, how long is a gestation period of cats? So they're pregnant for 1 month, 2 months, or 3 months? Which number are you going to choose for a potential win, Joanne?
4: Okay. Dogs are written in 6 weeks or something like that. So what'd you say, 1 month?
1: You're going to say one?
4: No, I'd say three.
1: You're going to say three?
4: Yeah.
1: What about the middle number?
4: Two.
1: Two's correct. You know what? If this was a quiz that was giving away money, I'd be fired, but I just wanted to see. You have a win. I know you've been a regular caller and a regular listener, so well done.
4: Thanks.
1: Everyone's a winner tonight. It was a really fun quiz. Thanks for being part of it too, Joanne. Nice work. All the best to you. It's 17 minutes now to 8. That was fun. And the good news is that the previous severe weather warning has been cancelled. So good news that things have abated a little bit out there. Coming up, the very reason that we had a cat quiz is an author who's done a brilliant piece of research looking at all the writers that we know so well on our shelves or from history. People like Ernest Hemingway or even someone like Winston Churchill, Sylvia Plath, Ray Bradbury, Edward Lear, the creator of limericks, all of them had cats. And wouldn't you know it? The cats own the writers. That's this next book by Susanna Fullerton, who'll be joining me after this.
5: Who will win the AI race? Has gambling become our national sport?
6: Questions. They've never been more important. So the one thing we'll never question is our duty to keep asking. ABC News, keep asking.
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1: Sylvia Plath had Daddy. Albert Camus had Cigarette. And Janet Frame had Negative. All of these were the names of their cats. And in typical cat fashion, the cat

0: Own the Writer. That is the focus of a fabulous book that's out now with Bodleian called Great Writers and the Cats Who Owned Them by my guest, Susanna Fullerton. Congratulations, Susanna. What a joy to read.
1: That's not the song, unfortunately.
0: Oh. Ooh. Whoops, so we've got a different line there. Hello, Susanna.
2: Yes.
0: Oh, hi, Dave. Don't know what happened there. I was talking to someone from the Sydney quiz, yeah. I think. Congratulations. Now, I've got to ask you, though, it's one thing to know about the lives of Ernest Hemingway or Dr. Johnson. How did you even begin to know whether, A, they had a cat, and, B, what was their cat's name and what kind of cat that cat was?
2: Well, a lot of research, David, and the research was a huge amount of fun when preparing the book. There were some that I knew about. I'd always known that Mark Twain was a huge cat fanatic, Hemingway, L.M. Montgomery, Colette. So then it was just a matter of finding out which was their favourite cat, which influenced what they went on to write, whether it was poems, short stories, novels, letters. So the research was huge fun. Some, you know, came in as a bit of a surprise, and others, it was a bit of a challenge to find which cat was a favourite. T.S. Eliot was one example there. You know, he loved cats. He wrote a whole lot of poems about cats, which of course became the famous musical. Mm-hmm. But it was almost impossible to find one particular cat that he loved and to find the names of his cats.
0: So in the end,
2: he sort of gets mentioned briefly, but I couldn't do a whole chapter on T.S. Eliot.
0: And the same would go for Stephen King, who's you discovered had a cat called Smucky. Smucky was run over, and that inspired a horror story.
2: Yes.
0: So, I mean, that is a great little fact for, you know, something like a QI. But
2: it's fascinating, but I wasn't sure I could read a whole lot of horror books to do a chapter on Stephen King.
0: Fair enough. Now, there is a very famous poem that gets mentioned in your book, and it's one of your favourite stories about the writer Edward Lear. This is the poem, at least interpretation, by Donovan. And then we'll get to meet Little Foss.

0: found not.
1: Yes, Edward Lear, the creator of that well-known nonsense poem, The Owl and the Pussycat, he had a cat called Foss, and yet that poem predates Foss, I understand. Is that right, Susanna?
2: It does, yes. He'd always liked cats, but he just didn't really have a lifestyle that was suited to sharing a home with a cat because he travelled a lot. He was an artist. He had to go to all sorts of different landscapes to paint them. And it was really only in the last years of his life that he was able to share his home with a cat. And he got the wonderful cat called Foss, who was large, overweight, missing half his tail, which is another story all of its own. And Foss came to absolutely rule Edward Lear's house and gave him huge companionship and comfort.
1: Well, you've been good enough to volunteer. I guess we should say voluntold because we did say, could you please, Susanna? Because the opening page, I think it's actually page 62 of this chapter called Foss, Who Owned Edward Lear, really captures beautifully the tone of this book as much as the personality of Foss. Could you do us that kindness and read that first page for us, Susanna?
2: Of course. So this is my introduction to Foss, Who Owned Edward Lear. On no account could Foss be disturbed by a move to a new house. After all, he knew and loved every inch of the home that he and his slave, Edward Lear, shared at San Remo, an Italian town near the French border. And yet Lear felt he had to move. His glorious sea view was about to be blocked by the construction of a large hotel. There would be blasting of rocks, an assault on the ears and nerves of both man and cat, and the trees Foss loved to climb were to be removed. There was only one solution. The new house Lear planned to build further along the coast would simply have to be constructed in exactly the same design as the old one. That way, Foss would still know his way around, would know which doors led into the garden, which rooms got the best morning sun, and his feline nerves would suffer no disturbance at all. And so the new home was built using identical architectural plans. So Foss got the same house just further along the coast, and he was a very happy cat indeed.
1: It's such a beautiful story. The tone is perfect because it's all from the point of view of Foss. But also it speaks of such intricate research. And once you did settle upon the writers and their cats, how did you begin to get into the lives and perspectives of the cats themselves? In a way, this is about these are a series of biographical snapshots of the cats far more than the owners. How did you get those intricate kind of hair-by-hair details of the cats themselves?
2: Well, the research was interesting. One has to obviously go to lots of different biographies. Unfortunately, indexes are not always helpful. You know, they don't have cat or pet or animal always in the index.
1: No.
2: So you've got to do quite a lot of searching. You've also got to look at letters that they wrote to see what they said about a favourite cat. Of course, you look online, although that is not always accurate. I discovered that Dickens is well known for a quote about loving cats, and there's no evidence whatsoever that Dickens ever wrote that. So one does have to be very careful with what one finds online. But lots of biographies, letters, diaries, of course, that different writers kept. So a great variety of different sources. And then the big challenge, I think, with writing the book was to give a sense of the personality of the author, but also the personality of the cat, and to give something of the background of the author before that cat came into their lives, show what literary works that particular cat inspired, and show something of the afterlife of the cat. You know, statues have been made of Dr. Johnson's cat Hodge, for example, of Dorothy L. Sayers' cat Blitz. So to show how the afterlife of the cat has sort of continued because of their association with that very famous writer.
1: If you're intrigued by literature, by social history, and you are intrigued by cats and the evolution of cats in their domestic lives living with humans, oh my Lord, you're going to love this book. It's so many discoveries on each page as there steps through a dozen plus different stories of famous writers and the cats who own them. My guest is Susanna Fullerton, the writer of the book that's out with Bodleian. And Susanna, you were also a literary lecturer and a leader of literary tours. Do you think there might be a cat tour just around the corner, given how much research you've been doing?
2: Well, I think cats will inevitably come into tours as a result of that. And, you know, it was just such fun to write a book that had 17 famous writers in it, right up to the present day. The last author in the book is still alive. Mm-hmm. And the first one in the book was in the 18th century. I've got a variety of nationalities and, of course, a great variety of cats, from very purebred beasts to street moggies that just wandered in and stayed. For example, Winston Churchill, you know, saw a cat in the street outside the Admiralty. I was very impressed when the cat chased a very large dog, took the cat home with him, and it became his beloved Nelson, and he absolutely adored that cat. So it was huge fun showing the personalities of the authors, but also, of course, the personalities of the cats. So, I loved writing the book, and it was a real thrill when it was accepted by the Bodleian Library for publication.
1: If you, like me, have grown up reading stories to children, particularly around Harry McClary of Donaldson's Dairy by Dame Linley Dodd, you're going to get to meet Woosket, who is the original Slinky Malinky, the template for Slinky Malinky in this book, the last of the 17 snapshots of the cats who are with the writers. Tell me about Hodge, the Dr. Johnson's cat. Now, he was the creator of the first mainstream English dictionary, but it sounds like Hodge was a keen collaborator.
2: I'd like to think that Hodge sat on the page of C defining the word cat with
1: for
2: the
1: sure.
2: dictionary.
1: But C. Hodge.
2: We don't quite know how Dr. Johnson got Hodge. He just roamed in from the streets, I guess. And in the 18th century, cats were not hugely treasured as companions. They were regarded as useful when it came to catching vermin, but they were very rarely taken into the parlour, put on the lap, stroked, and enjoyed as pets. But Dr. Johnson had a deep love of cats, and Hodge arrived in his life, and he adored Hodge. Hodge inspired poems. There's a wonderful statue of Hodge outside the Dr. Johnson Museum in London today. And Dr. Johnson would go out and buy Hodge oysters for his food. Now, today, of course, that would set you back plenty. Oysters are not cheap, but they were then the food of the poor. And Dr. Johnson could have sent his servant out, but he felt the servant's dignity might be slightly impaired by buying food for an animal. So he would shamble out himself, interrupting work on the dictionary, and he would buy his beloved Hodge oysters. So if you go to see the charming statue outside the Dr. Johnson Museum, you see Hodge sitting on top of a copy of the dictionary, very substantial book, of course, and a hugely important one. And next to Hodge are a couple of empty oyster shells. So it's a wonderful statue and a really beautiful commemoration of a very important cat.
1: You are also a scholar in the lives of the Bronte sisters, as well as Jane Austen. Given that they're not in the book, is that to say they lived a cat-free life, Susanna?
2: No, the Brontes did have a cat briefly, one called Tiger. I'm president of the Jane Austen Society of Australia, and I would dearly have loved to have done a chapter on Jane Austen in my book. But she made one reference to a cat at a lodging house in Bath. It was a little black kitten that was playing on the stairway, and that is really the only reference she made in all of her writings to cats. And even I, Jane, mad Janeite as I am, simply couldn't turn that into a whole chapter.
1: You couldn't will the cat upon Jane beyond that little close encounter of the third kind. And then you've inspired me to look up the statue of the cat of Trim, which is Matthew Flinders' cat.
2: Of course.
1: And when he circumnavigated Australia, he had Trim with him. And I'm wondering, that might be something that, given that this is a book about the great writers, could there be other great human beings or fascinating figures of history who also had cat relationships?
2: Yeah. You could certainly do a book about famous people and their cats. Mm-hmm. And, of course, Trim would come into that, one of the most famous cats in Australian history. But Matthew Flinders is not, of course, noted as a great writer.
1: No,
2: he was a wonderful navigator and sailor. So that was why, you know, there was no Trim in my book. I had to leave out other authors I would like to include. But I wanted a variety, male, female, different nationalities, different centuries. So I sort of stuck with ones that I felt were real cataholics. I mean, people like Hemingway, who owned, you know, over 50 cats at one stage and knew the names of all of them. Paul Gallico, another great American author who wrote the delightful book Jenny about a little boy who longs for a cat and ends up turning into one. It's a wonderful children's story. So, you know, authors who I think were really influenced mm-hmm. by their cats.
1: I love Ray Bradbury growing up. Had no idea he had 22 cats. That was all at one time, was it, Susanna? Or was that a series of them?
2: There were some real cataholics. So, you know, people who... I mean, Paul Gallico had at least 25 at one time.
1: Lord. It's a cat.
2: People who were real cataholics.
1: Well, he did write The Zoo Gang, let's face it. So maybe there's a clue in that. Now, you've had a series of cats. You've had a dynasty of cats in your own life, Abelard and Emily, and most recently Topaz. And Topaz was someone who you lost along the way in the writing of great writers.
2: Sadly, Topaz went off to cat heaven while I was writing the book. But I've got a beautiful cat called Pearl, a lovely smoky grey cat who I absolutely love. And I think a home without a cat can be rather sad. It's wonderful to share one's life with a cat.
1: It was such a pleasure to read. And I've read about four or five of the sections and I can't wait to read the remaining 12 or so. It's a joy to read. It's been a joy to chat to you, Susanna. Congratulations on what is a fabulous exploration into literary and feline history all in one.
2: Thank you so much, David. And I'm hard at work now on a book about great writers and their dogs.
1: Good to hear. Looking forward to reading that and having a chat with you when that comes out. Thanks again, Susanna.
2: Thank you very much, David. Oh,
1: that was fun. That's Susanna Fullerton. We will be giving away a prize in the next hour. And the prize goes to the person who can tell us their literary crush. We'll be talking about Atticus Finch, who I think would be the literary crush of many of us, male or female, this steadfast, articulate champion of truth. But tell us about your literary crush. And the one that we love is going to win a prize after the news. Don't fight the static.

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1: ABC News with Noni Edwards. The Reserve Bank has weighed into the escalating scandal facing accounting firm KPMG. Under questioning from Greens Senator Barbara Pocock, Governor Michelle Bullock says the central bank uses KPMG's audit and whistleblower hotline services. Ms. Bullock says the Australian National Audit Service has the final say over the auditing of the bank's financial statements. But given the consulting company's reported mistreatment of a whistleblower, Ms. Bullock says she doesn't expect that contract to be continued. A federal police officer has told a Melbourne court that a woman facing slavery charges would pose an unacceptable risk if she was released on bail. James Oton reports from the Melbourne Magistrates Court.
2: The court heard Zainab Ahmed moved to Syria in 2015 with her family to support Islamic State. It heard her father, Muhammad Ahmed, purchased a Yazidi slave for $10,000 to be raped and do house duties. Federal police officer Mark Clendenning told the court Zainab Ahmed mistreated the teenager very badly but didn't hurt her. Under questioning from defence, Mark Clendenning admitted all women, including the accused, had severe restrictions on them while living under ISIS. The bail hearing continues tomorrow.
1: New South Wales Premier Chris Minns says the cannabis driving reforms are a common sense approach that balances safety concerns. Today, the state government is introducing laws that would allow prescribed cannabis users to drive with a small amount of the drug in their system without being impaired. Mr. Minns says drivers will have to register their cannabis prescription and also complete an online educational course.
3: Medicinal cannabis users in New South Wales are not criminals. This is a legal substance. They've gone to a doctor to get a prescription because they've got an ailment or a pain that they need help with. And we don't think the legal system's kept pace with that change in New South Wales.
1: It's understood Bondi hero Ahmed Al-Ahmed has been charged with allegedly assaulting and stalking his father in Sydney's West. Police say the alleged incident happened in a Bankstown home in March. The 44-year-old was charged yesterday with domestic violence-related assault and stalking. Two of Mr. Al-Ahmed's brothers have previously been ordered to stay away from him after they were charged with threatening him over the phone. Internationally, the US Secretary of State has confirmed a multi-million dollar support package for Ukraine is on its way. Marco Rubio has been answering questions about the $560 million in Congress-approved funding in front of a Senate subcommittee. Violence between Ukraine and Russia has escalated this week, with Russian strikes killing at least 23 Ukrainians and Ukraine firing back at St. Petersburg. When pressed on why the money is yet to be delivered to Ukraine, Mr. Rubio says there have been some holdups.
4: It's just going through the interagency process, and there were a couple stops along the way that unfortunately got tied up a little bit. But I've seen it, not as Secretary of State. I've seen the interagency as National Security Advisor, and it's something that I think we'll have news on fairly soon.
1: China is warning those who cross the line on Taiwan will pay the price. The comments follow Beijing banning four New Zealand politicians from entering the mainland, Hong Kong or Macau for a year after they visited Taiwan last month. China claims the self-governed island of Taiwan as its territory and has tried to restrict the island's foreign engagements. Chinese Foreign Ministry spokesperson Mao Ning says it's a clear breach of the One China policy.
5: Recently, certain New Zealand lawmakers, disregarding China's grave concerns and firm opposition, insisted on visiting China's Taiwan region, violating the One China principle and interfering in China's internal affairs.
1: Concerns are being raised about the presence of foreign spies on a popular social media platform for professionals. Australia and its partners in the Five Eyes Alliance have issued a warning about Chinese spies flooding job platforms like LinkedIn to lure recruits with access to sensitive information. Security expert from Southern Cross University, Brendan Walker Munro, says it's not a new approach, but the amount of foreign activity is worrying.
6: LinkedIn's always been a source of these types of approaches from espionage and foreign interference agents. What we're seeing and what this warning is really saying is that we're seeing a much bigger scale and scope of these types of approaches to military, defence and government employees. Mm.
1: I'm Noni Edwards. That's the latest ABC News. There's more news at any time on ABC Listen.
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11: A chance to be in the running to get double tickets to see Barbra Streisand starring Melinda Schneider. It's the Music and Life of Barbra Streisand. It's at Tehama Hall. And if you'd like to be in the running for those free tickets, then let us know about your literary crush. This is the hero. Perhaps it's a comic book hero. Perhaps it is you as a child falling in love with the Cat in the Hat. Or for me, Pippi Longstocking. Yeah, those red pigtails. That impish character. That confidence. That swagger. That naughtiness and that creativity. Absolutely adored Pippi Longstocking. But I've also endured some great characters along the way, including someone like Don Quixote, the dreamer, who's got a noble heart. He's something of a literary crush. So tell us who you love on the page, and the pick of the crushes, so to speak, will be in the running to win those tickets to see The Music and Life of Barbra Streisand. All you have to do is text in on 0437 774 774, or in about 10 minutes' time when I'm joined by Professor Sasha Morell, who's got one of the great crushes to share from a classic novel. She would love to hear from you, 1300 222 774. So keep that in mind to be in the running to get those tickets. It is 7 past 8. You are with David Astle, and there are plenty of events happening right across the state. It's a long weekend, of course, and one of those events goes by the name of Smoke on the Water. Not to be confused with the Deep Purple track, but everything to do with what's going on in Horsham, and I'm joined now by Andrea Cross, who's the festival director. G'day, Andrea.
12: G'day, David. How are you?
11: I'm good. I'm good. So this is on the beautiful Wimmera River, perfect spot to have a bit of a celebration.
12: Absolutely. 500 metres of riverfront. How about that?
11: Yeah, that's pretty good. And how's that river flowing at the moment?
12: Well, we had a bit of rain this week,
11: nice.
12: So it's doing okay. No chance of flooding, so it's quite safe.
11: Excellent. So tell us about it, because I know that it's been going for a couple of years now and it's been growing with every year. What sorts of things are happening at the fest?
12: Look, there's a couple of highlights, and I'm going to go straight to the main highlights. So we have a bonfire every year. This is the fourth year we've been doing it, and we have a bonfire every year. But this year, we've actually got a sculpture in the middle of it. It's covered at the moment, and it's the phoenix that rises from the ashes.
11: Oh, that's perfect. So there you go. This is kind of sacred bird of the flames within the bonfire itself.
12: Yes, yes. And as the rope burns, like its wingspan is really wide, but as it burns, like it's tight now, it's been tied together with rope. When the rope burns, the wings will just expand. Can you imagine that?
11: I love that idea. I think it's beautiful. It's a dynamic statue, and it's also a perfect pagan way of celebrating what will be quite close to solstice. We're only about 2 or 3 weeks away, so get yourself there down in the Wimmera River. And music as well. Let's not forget the music aspect of the program too, Andrea.
12: Absolutely. We've got 8 local bands that are performing over the 2 days. The gates open at 12 o'clock each day, so Saturday night's obviously going to be the bigger night, late night till 11 o'clock, and we light the bonfire at 6 o'clock. So it's just going to be go, go, go all weekend. We've got lots of workshops going on, free ones and ones to pay for. We've got a sculpture trail and photography exhibition, which we haven't done before.
11: I love that, because 13 local artists have been commissioned, and that's in a way a sort of exercise in serendipity. All these photos and pieces of art are scattered around through the Horsham area, there along the river. You have to go find it. Great for kids, a bit of a treasure hunt. And what about the dinner under the stars? You've got plenty of local produce creators, gin distributors.

0: Boilers, Brewers. It should be quite the cornucopia too, Andrea.
1: Well, it's, the Dinner Under the Stars is actually a sister event to this one. So we've actually got dinner in the stables. So our patrons can enjoy some beautiful street food and then come in under the 80-year-old stables, which are open onto the stage in the grassed area, overlooking the river. You know, it's just the most beautiful historic precinct here.
0: It is. I mean, I'm looking at the dates and this, where you're talking about, which is the that along the Wimmera River, which is the estate. It's what's it called? The Maybury Estate. Is that right?
1: Maydale.
0: Now that's over 150 years plus of the town itself, and 2-day festival. So it begins on Saturday. That's June 6, Andrea.
1: Free camping starts tomorrow night, actually, David.
0: Oh, tomorrow. So there you go. Get yourself in early.
1: So if anybody wants to come and start their camp, get their campsite sorted out, it's free camping, river frontage, live music, you know, fires, food, wine. What more do you want?
0: Well, you do need a stick, because if you bring a stick, you guys can donate some marshmallows, I understand. True or false?
1: Correct. Correct. True. All of that. Yes, we'll supply the marshmallows. Supply the stick.
0: I love that. Now, that's a simple equation. So bring a stick, get a tent, whatever it takes. Get yourself to the Smoke on the Water Festival. It will be just a lovely engagement with grassroots producers and creators and artists and musicians. It's happening. Opening our night is tomorrow night for camping, and then it runs all the way through this weekend, Saturday and Sunday. Congratulations on what looks a really exciting program, Andrea, and have a fabulous festival this weekend.
1: Thanks so much, David.
0: If you'd love to know more, you can head to Visit Horsham and the event we're talking about. If you are there listening in the western part of Victoria, feel like a bit of a road trip, it's called Smoke on the Water. And it's smoke-on-the-water. Smoke on the Water will get you there. We are getting some lovely confessions about literary crushes. Keep them coming through, and I'll put the best of them in a list, and we'll share them very shortly when we are joined by our literary scholar who's crushing on a gentleman who sounds a little bit like this. Do you recognise who it is?
2: If you shouldn't be defending him, then why are you doing it?
3: For a number of reasons. The main one is that if I didn't, I couldn't hold my head up in town. I couldn't even tell you or Jim not to do something again.
0: Atticus Finch. Now, if he is not one of the role models of literature, then I'm hard-pressed to name other nominees. That is one crush you may have had growing up. It was one of those set texts. It marks a significant anniversary this year, and we'll be talking about To Kill a Mockingbird. If you've read the book, if you've seen the movie, and I think a lot of us have done both, we'd love to get your thoughts and memories about that text. But we are talking more broadly about literary crushes and the person who can come in with the most heartfelt, the most beautiful connection to a character will be our winner and in the running for the double pass, two tickets actually, to get The Music and Life of Barbara Streisand at Hamer Hall. Now, we're not giving the tickets away per se. We're putting you in the running, but I can tell you that it is not a deep pool. So you are giving yourself every chance to get those tickets as well. Just wanted to make that point clear. It's 13 past eight. You are with David Astle. Let's have a tune. This is all about Mr. Jones, and then we'll meet Mr. Finch and the whole gang of To Kill a Mockingbird. Who's your literary crush? Let us know.

0: Love the conversational tone of that song. Came out in 93 from August and Everything After was the album. That's Mr. Jones by Counting Crows. Love to know who your literary crush is. Could be a school novel. It could have been a children's book. It might have been a graphic novel. Whoever it is, would love to know who that person is. Katniss Everdeen, another inspiring character. Who is that character that you absolutely admired, whether it was of the romantic kind or just they were, in your heart, a real hero, someone you really admired? If you've got that person, give us a call, 1300 222 774, because the person who swoons us, who wins the jury over, that's Sasha Morell and me, we would be very happy to put you in the running for the two tickets to see the Barbara Streisand Show. 1300 222 774, if you want to put your best idol forward. Or let us know who that hero is, who that crush might be on the page. To text in is 0437 774 774. You've got every chance of picking up those tickets in what is a fairly shallow pool of nominees. So get your tickets in, get your hero to us. Love to hear from you. Time now is 19 past 8.
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0: Okay, put up your hand if you had to read To Kill a Mockingbird at school. Okay, 1, 2, 3, 4. Okay, 5. Quite a lot of you. Yep, I did too. And put up your hand if you had a little bit of something for Atticus Finch. 2, 3. Pretty much the same crowd. There is something about that character who jumps

0: the page. But I'm sure you've got as much love and admiration for Scout as you do for the other characters created by Harper Lee in that classic novel. Came out in 1960, so that's a long time ago, but it's still being read and still being measured against American and Western society. Dr. Sasha Morell joins me now, lecturer in literary studies with Monash University, and she too, poor thing, had to read it at school. True or false, Sasha?
1: It is absolutely true, and I'm fascinated, like decades on, it's still perennial on the reading lists for high schools and still goes down a treat, actually. In my first year classes, students constantly telling me, oh, one of my favourite books, To Kill a Mockingbird, and those words, I had to read it at school,
0: yep,
1: occur a little bit less often than
0: there you go.
1: Reading.
0: Now, I love the fact that you had to read it, you know, perforce as a high school student, which makes you a little more reluctant, I understand, to go back and read it as an adult. Why is that?
1: Okay, so it's one of those books that when you read it at the right age, you go in, you're astonished by the writing. It's a very accessible and kind of a charming book. It's mm-hmm. got a child narrator who is adorable. She's in the parlance of the time called a tomboy. I mean, she's actually an adult as the narrator, but looking back on her childhood, and she was a rather cute little person.
0: She was.
1: As you realize, delightful. And I have to say, in the film adaptation, which came out just 2 years later, Mary Badham, who plays Scout, is unforgettable. She's incredible, amazing actor. Went on to do different things in later life, but an incredible actor. Which brings me to crushes, David.
0: Yeah, it does. Although, can we just dwell on Scout for a moment, Sasha? I understand that Harper Lee quite deliberately just tried to refrain from genderising Scout. I know Scout was the narrator, so it's a lot easier to hide gender in the first person. But that was quite a mindful decision on behalf of Lee, I understand.
1: Yeah, so what happens is in the first few pages of the book, it's quite hard to tell. You basically don't know whether this narrator mm-hmm. is male or female. And she goes by this nickname, Scout, but you later find out her name is actually Jean Louise. And it becomes an issue that she's, you know, as they say in the time, a tomboy. But basically, for the first few pages, she's effectively one of the boys. She's got an elder brother, and she's, you know, has that freedom mm-hmm. up to a point of childhood, being able to climb trees, run around and move about. But she's beginning to be policed into performing gender in a more conformist way. And that, you know, we think about this as a book that's primarily concerned with race, but it's also very, very interested in the way in which she has to be a girl.
0: I love this aspect of it because I've never really focused on this. I've always seen this as being a book about racism, systemic racism, the inequity of social justice, of the court system. But here is this other side of the book, this genderless main character called Scout, who suddenly has to be gendered in translation. I understand that when it comes to those languages, Sasha, that convey gender within their sort of pronoun choice or within their noun choice, their way, the reveal is immediate.
1: Yeah, one of the great things about this book is, and I've talked to students who come from other linguistic backgrounds about To Kill a Mockingbird, how in Russian, for instance, it's impossible to withhold the gender of the narrator for as long as Lee does and can do in English. Simply because of the gendering of words in those languages.
0: All right. So, look, we should, before we turn to Valerie and others who've got their crushes, maybe for those who haven't read it, just a quick snapshot of what the book's about, because there might be just as many people who have not read or seen the movie. How do we come up with a little elevator fantail version of the book synopsis, Sasha?
1: Great. Well, I want to very quickly start with genre. You could call this a coming-of-age story mm-hmm. that's inflected by the Southern Gothic, so full of grotesque figures, and a novel that centres on race, racial injustice and racial conflict. So coming-of-age story, Scout, this young girl, age 6 when the novel begins, has to basically experience growing up quite fast in terms of witnessing the moral failures and complexity of the world around her. A very small community in Alabama is the setting, and mm-hmm. there's a lot of material derived from Harper Lee's own personal experience. And basically the central crisis of the novel, but if we have time, we'll come to how much actually happens prior to this point.
0: Yeah.
1: You know, we might think of the film.

0: As a courtroom drama, and the central crisis of the novel is the courtroom where the main character's father, Atticus Finch, let's say that name,
1: Just say that name and let it dwell for a moment.
0: defends a
1: Hey, Gregory
0: African
1: Peck
0: American.
1: too, in brackets.
0: We'll come to him, I
1: Yeah,
0: think. You
1: I
0: know,
1: think we
0: we're
1: will.
0: sweat and all, but the defends a man called Tom Robinson, who is a black man who has been wrongly accused of sexually assaulting a girl who's from a lower class background. And the way that plays out. Now,
1: That's really well
0: turning,
1: done. That's very well summarized. Yeah. So look, this is the other thing too. It is from the point of view of young Scout. So this is the refreshing difference in this book, because what we see through a child's eye across a 3-year period are all the inequities that are just so clear to see, because without that sort of social programming of the adult, you see the inequity right there in front of you. And those shortfalls and deficits are just brilliantly evoked by Harper Lee, who really, while there was another book that followed many, many years later, Go Set a Watchman, this was pretty much the one and only book that she created, which again is part of the mystery and the allure of To Kill a Mockingbird. We've got some crush nominations coming through, Sasha. This one is from Linda. Hi, David and Sasha. My hero, Captain Wentworth, the wonderful, patient, and worthy character from Jane Austen's Persuasion. His letter to Anne, where he describes Anne as too good, too excellent creature, melts my heart, says Linda. It's lovely to hear from you, Linda. Valerie's in Kilsyth with her literary crush. Good evening, Valerie.
2: Oh, hello, David.
1: Who is it for you?
2: Well, actually, it's John Reed, who was a journalist and very activist in a way, I suppose, but he wrote 10 Days That Shook the World, and he was in Russia when, in 1917, when there was the revolution, the Bolshevik revolution.
1: So you're crushing on an author here, Valerie, which I love.
2: Hey?
1: You're crushing on an author, which is great.
2: Oh, okay.
1: Yeah, no, I love this. And so tell me about what was it that drew you to the work of John Reed and the life of John?
2: Oh, well, look, it's just a wonderful story, and it's more than a story. He was a very serious journalist, and he was there when, and it said 10 Days That Shook the World. And it was at a pivotal point in history.
1: It was. Isn't it amazing that there are these people in life who just seem to be at that those cusps of history, those intersections of moments in time, and he's certainly one of them. That's John Reed's a great nomination, Valerie.
2: Okay, and also,
1: yeah.
2: Of course, the film Reds, which focuses, well, you know, he and his partner Louise Bryant. Their story, and how it all focuses on the revolution, but also their life together and what happened. And it was very sad what happened to him, because he died very young.
1: Often the way with these people who throw themselves into the tumult of history, but an extraordinary man who's left behind some fabulous reportage as well, Valerie. Thank you so much for calling in.
2: Pleasure. Thank you.
1: 28 past. Yeah, no, it's a pleasure. As always, 28 past 8, David Astor with you, and I'm chatting to Dr. Sasha Morell, who lectures in literary studies with Monash, and we are raising a glass of Gothic's finest Cabernet to salute To Kill a Mockingbird 66 years ago to today. But it's also a novel that just stands the test of time in terms of its thematic resonance and its structure and its impact upon the Western imagination. Tell me about, Sasha, for you, you did crush on Atticus Finch. I mean, it's hard not to. Did it also help you fall in love with literature, given that you did read it in your teens?
0: Well, I can say a categorical no.
1: Okay, so why is that?
0: But only because I'd fallen in love with literature.
1: Oh, okay. All right, so you'd already been won over.
0: That's a bit of an aspiring Matilda, but I do have to say that, like all healthy children, I often had a lot of resistance to the books we were prescribed to read at school. And I sometimes wonder in retrospect, was that partly to do with the way they were taught? But that's another story. Well, it's actually not another story, because it's something that Scout herself experiences in the novel. So she

0: She has precociously learned to read before the novel starts, and she has multiple teachers. One is reading her dad's boring law stuff, which is commitment even my youngest daughter wasn't up
1: Pass.
0: for. But even the family's African-American cook, Calpurnia, has been one of her teachers. And when she starts school, the teachers are like, we don't like this. We don't like that you've learned to read. We want you to learn to read our way. You're not supposed to know this stuff. Tell your father to stop teaching you. And they like even less that she writes. So,
1: yeah, that's right. Too much knowledge for someone so young, one so tender, and one who really not should know their lane and know their station. That's part of the book's appeal as well.
0: That's right. But I want to come back to your earlier question about why I resist rereading this book,
1: please
0: even
1: do.
0: Though
1: Tell
0: I remember
1: me.
0: It very well. Which is like, Scout, you know, there are the lessons you haven't learned, are, I guess, what makes for what we call innocence. And I think I read this book as a young reader. I guess a lesson or a consciousness I hadn't learned was to worry about, say, the white savior complex and the way the novel is now criticized for being so focused on, you know, the moral awakening of white characters. And some argue that Tom Robinson, the black man, is kind of there to be useful to the novelist to illustrate aspects of white characters. Now, obviously, when I was a lot younger first reading this novel, I more enjoyed the story, enjoyed the characters, which are wonderful characters. And I think a case can be made that Tom Robinson is a very interesting character. But, you know, there is absolutely the white moral drama, and to a great extent, class is centered.
1: Yeah.
0: But look, so I think that if I were to reread the novel now, I might not fall in love with Atticus Finch. I might have my professor's spectacles on and to match his spectacles and be peering in and finding all sorts of problems
1: I love
0: and limitations.
1: This. Yeah. Basically, the vehicle for the plot, a vehicle for the thematic awakening, the Tom Robinson character, without the full texture of complexity and contrariness.
0: Yeah, absolutely. But on the other hand, I think I'd be less freaked out by Boo Radley, who's almost like a kind of gothic double figure to Tom Robinson in the sense that he's another person who's, by the children in this case, you know, stories are made up about him. He's falsely accused of many things and, you know, misunderstood and has the happy ending that Tom Robinson doesn't.
1: You're right. And he's kind of early demonised for his weirdness or his remove. But Boo Radley is as intriguing a character as the Tom Robinson character is, or for that matter, the Calpurnia character, as you say, the Afro-American cook in the household of Scout and Brother Jem and Atticus Finch. They're the three who are at the centre of the novel. It's 28 minutes now to 9. Tom is going to join us with a crush or a story to share. Hello, Tom.
2: Hello, how you doing?
1: Tell me about the character that you've admired.
2: It would be Tom Joad from The Grapes of Wrath.
1: Uh-huh. Tell me more about the Joad connection for you.
2: Well, it was about a story of a family struggling, moving to go to the other side of the country, to go into California, where everything was supposed to be brilliant, you know?
1: The Golden West.
2: Yeah, and also his sister at the end when she has a baby and it passes on. And she gives her breast milk to a dying old man. I thought that was a beautiful thing, you know.
1: It is, and let's go to Sasha. I know that you're big on US literature. Are you deep into the world of Steinbeck as well, Sasha?
0: Oh, I sort of have to be. And I'm so gladly, yeah. He almost has a bit of a James Bond moment, Joad. He says something like, the name's Joad. Tom Joad. It's a fantastic character.
2: Yeah.
0: And it's.
1: And I mean, you're a man who's had to move across the world. I can detect from your accent alone. Was he something of a touchstone or something of a trailblazer for you in terms of your own pilgrimage, Tom?
2: Well, to be honest with you, I started reading books. Dad used to, I was encouraged to read books, and I've always read books, and they're great. But I like historical stuff, biographies, and I also like my own movies. Now, I know you're not talking about movies at the moment, but my first crush in a movie was when I was about 6. It was Shirley Temple. she was a bit of a tomboy. She could hang out, try and freeze. You know, lots of fun.
1: Could I throw Rachel Ward in there too, but that's the the actress. Yeah. But when it comes to characters on the screen, yeah, look, there are so many to choose from, including just crushing on many male heroes as well. Just the capability of someone like Jason Bourne is enough to make a

0: and swoon.
1: Yeah, but the female ones have got a lot more to
0: Oh, you betcha
1: compete
0: they
1: in,
0: do.
1: you know.
0: They all that and
1: Give
0: more,
1: me
0: Tom.
1: Kill Bill any day.
0: That's right. Let Uma take it on the world.
1: Exactly.
0: Tom, lovely to hear from you, and great nomination in Tom.
1: Take care, my
0: you
1: friend.
0: Too,
1: all
0: mate.
1: The best.
0: All the best to you. This one's from Evie in Bermagui. Hi, David and Sasha. At high school, I was assigned to read S.E. Hinton's The Outsiders and surprisingly enjoyed the rawness of the realism with a bit of a fan crush on the character of Ponyboy. Apparently, it is still studied today in high school 60 years later. Is it a set text within tertiary studies as well, Sasha?
2: I believe it is still on the curriculum. I have a lot of students who've read it at school, but some for pleasure, but I've actually also taught it at university. So it's very much still a novel that's out there and getting a lot of attention and written by a teenager. So
0: amazing.
2: Yeah, phenomenal. And I was very excited to hear a shout out for Captain Wentworth earlier, especially because of that quote about Anne being too good from his love letter, because Austen herself said she was a bit worried that Anne was too good for her taste.
0: I love
2: but
0: it.
2: She's given just that taste to Wentworth.
0: My crush was definitely Scout, says this text. I too was a tomboy. And this text as well, this is from Maggie. I had to read Mockingbird in school, and so I named my dog after Scout, inspired by that book. So we've got crushes on Scout herself. We've got crushes on John Reed, the author. Crushes on Tom Joad. Sounds like you've just nominated tonight's winner. Let's not forget that Evie and Bermagui absolutely adored Ponyboy. But your words just there, I think, gives the nod to Linda, who is the idoliser of Captain Wentworth from Persuasion. What do you say, Sasha?
2: Well, I teach Persuasion, so I'm a little bit biased.
0: There's Persuasion in that alone. Hey, thank you so much for joining us tonight. Can I ask just one more question? Harper Lee herself, I mean, there's been all sorts of debate about the Harper Lee effect, this sort of one novel only. She did have The Ghost Set of Watchmen in 2015, and then there was a posthumous book, Land of Sweet Forever. But I'm wondering about her... The fact that she wrote one book only, it won the Pulitzer Prize, it's been acknowledged as a classic. That's very unusual, is it not? I mean, there's not many authors you can think of who essentially write one book and that one book is timeless. Or is this quite a subset of writers out there, Sasha?
2: Okay, there's a few absolute all-stars of the one book wonder. And firstly, I should say happy birthday to Harper Lee, because she would have been 100 years old this year had she lived that long. So she's one. Another is Ralph Ellison, who's famous for Invisible Man. Am I not correct that Wuthering Heights is a one-book wonder?
0: Yes, you are correct in saying that. That's true. Yeah.
2: Have you got any favourites yourself?
0: The one that sprang to mind is Kennedy O'Toole's Confederacy of Dunces. And I'm also thinking that there are those books, I mean, something like the Cervantes, Don Quixote, that's the one and only book that I know of, but may not have been the one and only book that, it's the one and only book that is that still exists. Perhaps he wrote many, but it was a time and it is fabulous.
2: I think if it's a book that long, it doesn't count.
0: Yeah, that's right. I mean, Melville did write Typee and Omu and all these other books that nobody's reading, but when you look at the size of Moby Dick, you think, well, that's probably took his life to write.
2: Now, can I make one last confession before I go?
0: Yeah, of course you can.
2: Look, the crush was never really Atticus for me. It was always Gregory.
0: There you go.
2: But ever so briefly, so closely did he resemble for Harper Lee, her character and her father on whom she based the character of Atticus Finch, that she exclaimed when she saw him walk out of the dressing room wearing a suit like her father had worn, "You've even got the little pot belly."
0: The perfect dad bod. You have to be you've got to be the perfect actor.
2: He said, "It's no pot belly, it's great acting."
0: There you go.
2: So I love that anecdote.
0: That's method acting 101. Had to get the figure right, the father figure, so to speak. Lovely to chat with you, as always,
2: Lovely
0: Sasha.
2: To
0: it's
2: chat
0: been
2: with
0: a while,
2: you.
0: And I'm glad that we've got you back on the airways. Looking forward to a chat down the track.
2: And congrats to Captain Wentworth. Have a great night.
0: Yeah, you too. See ya. That's Linda. We'll get in touch with you, Linda, and pass on your details to put you in the running. In fact, I think Alice will try and get in touch with you to get your details. We'll put you in the running for those tickets, hopefully. You'll snap those up to see the life and times of Barbara Streisand. Really appreciate you telling us about your favourite literary crushes. Coming up, the world of sound, telling stories, the great soundtracks, and we've got some fabulous soundtracks to share with you shortly. A tune before we get there, and let's have, what are we going to might go with? More Than a Feeling. Yeah, gee, I haven't heard this for a while. This is Boston, in honour of

0: That's Boston. More than a feeling as I'm scrambling for my microphone. Thought that was a little longer. And while we are talking about great crushes or To Kill a Mockingbird, David, my cats have been Boo Radley, Atticus and Scout. And there was a Darcy also. To Kill a Mockingbird was a life-changing experience for me as an 11-year-old. And I too, I'm 66 old this year. Well, happy year, happy birthday to you. Time now is 17 minutes to 9. The world of sound that tells its own story after this.
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0: I really milked that soundtrack all through the show. That, of course, is Pink Panther, which is integral to those series of movies, the Pink Panther movies. Henry Mancini, just one example of how soundtrack can really not just be a signature of a film, but also essentially be the film itself. It will evoke the film. It'll bring the whole experience alive. And that is the essence of my next story with Rhys Goodwin, who's from ACME and has curated this season, which includes the Vinyl Factory Reverb, which is on now and runs all the way through us till August, I understand. Rhys, thanks for coming in.
1: Thanks for having me.
0: So tell us the essence of the exhibition, the Vinyl Factory Reverb. What's in the title?
1: So it's really a celebration of vinyl as a physical medium, but also its connection to film, TV, the moving image, and it's part of our exhibition program. It's also part of our film program as well. We're celebrating a whole bunch of films over the next few weeks that really have music burnt into its core of being, really.
0: So I know you've got some samples to share, and we'll hear one in a moment. But just to distinguish what we're about to hear, there are those films out there that will play a compilation of songs that might evoke the era. For example, what springs to mind is something like, Garden State, which has got a

0: beautiful suite of songs from the 90s, many of them kind of emo and indie soundtracks, songs distinct from soundtracks. So are we kind of more in the area of soundtrack over song song compilations?
1: Well, yeah, the ones I've selected for you are kind of ones that are a bit out of the ordinary.
0: Uh-huh, great.
1: They're the weird ones. They are the ones you might not have thought of as soundtracks, really. But they're all really great. And, yeah, like you said, they really are an essential part of the film.
0: Another one that sprang to mind for me was One Battle After Another, which has got the Johnny Green kind of jazz soundtrack. The whole thing is just swept in underneath the whole series of action. It's amazing just how creative and how integral sound design can be with film production. So that's something we can start exploring, and feel free to call in too if there's a film where the sound element, the soundtrack or the sound bed, sound signature is integral to the experience. 1300 222 774. So, Reese, take us away. What's the first one you've selected?
1: Well, the first one I've selected is it's kind of both of those types of soundtracks. It is The Virgin Suicides, which is a film directed by Sofia Coppola, based on a novel by Jeffrey Eugenides, and it's got it's one of those films that's got those really great tracks all the way through that take you back nostalgically to a time and a place. But it's also got a really beautiful and compelling score all the way through, and that is a score by the French band Air. And it's one of those films that has they've released multiple soundtracks for it. Yeah, I thought that Air's score for the film might be one to really pay attention to.
0: Let's dive into it.

0: While that plays, just below us, Rhys Goodwin, a bit of air. We've got the Playground Love from the album. This is the Virgin Suicides part of the score. There would be those artists and those bands to mind spring something like Radiohead or Massive Attack or War on Drugs that have already got that beautiful, drifty synth delirium in their scores. Would they be the sort of people that auteurs would contact? I would love to know about the relationships that are built behind the scenes between auteurs and composers.
1: Yeah, Radiohead's a really great example. Mm-hmm. Tom York has done a score for Suspiria. Recently, Johnny Greenwood has done many scores over the years.
0: Well, so, in fact, including One Battle After Another. Johnny Greenwood was the artist I was seeking, yeah.
1: So, there's this really... it's really interesting when it happens, when mm-hmm. you have these indie or pop artists move into film scores, but they really bring out something really interesting in the films.
0: I'm also interested in the organics of how it happens, because let's say you've got someone like Air, the French band. Are they seeing rushes of Virgin Suicides? I'm wondering, or are they given a brief saying we're looking for this sort of drifty, emo, slightly gothic story of these young women who endanger themselves? I mean, I'm just trying to work out how the colourscape is assembled.
1: Yeah, I think it would be different from one film production mm-hmm. to the next, but with a film like The Virgin Suicides, it really feels like it's informed what we're seeing as well. And then there's the other side of the soundtrack, which is it's all the hits from the 70s, and the score kind of runs alongside that, and they kind of mix together quite well.
0: My guest is Rhys Goodwin, who's from Acme, and he's curated this season. Includes this Vinyl Factory Reverb, which is there at Acme at the moment, runs through to August. So when people walk into the exhibition, what sorts of things can they experience? How is it all set up, Rhys?
1: It's interesting. A lot of people might look at a vinyl exhibition and think that doesn't sound like the Australian Centre for the Moving Image. Mm-hmm. A lot of the works in the exhibition are moving image works. They really tell the story of film and also the subcultures that that film and music can create. And it's a really fascinating and immersive exhibition to enter into. One of, I think, speaking on behalf of a lot of people, one of the most interesting parts of the exhibition is a listening room mm-hmm. where you kind of aren't immersed by visuals. You really are focused

0: really focus on a piece of music in that way.
1: One of my favourite stories around composition for films was the David Bridie, the singer from, well, several projects, including My Friend the Chocolate Cake. And he was commissioned to do work on a film that centred on New Orleans. And he went there a week or two early, not to listen to jazz, but to listen to insects. He wanted to get the pulse of the city through the insects. And I just love the way that creatives go about it. You and I, well, I'll speak for myself, might go for, you know, Bourbon Street and just collect sounds. But I love how artists rely on found audio. That's part of the pleasure of scoring as well. Is there examples of that within the ACME exhibition?
0: Not specifically, but through film and our film program, absolutely. I mean, whether it's a sound of an insect or even just the sound of a drone sound, then that can have a really profound impact on people, I think.
1: Let's get to the next sample you've got for us. And again, I love how you've selected probably the less obvious scores and soundtracks that are below films and signify and enrich the film. What's the next one you've got for us, Reece?
0: Well, the next one's technically not a soundtrack, but it is a lot of the music in it is from Twin Peaks, the David Lynch and Mark Frost series, and also Twin Peaks Fire Walk With Me, which is the feature film. It's not branded as a soundtrack in any way, but it's taking all the music from the TV series and the film, and Julie Cruz, who collaborated with David Lynch many times, has re-recorded the tracks with vocals. This will sound really familiar to a lot of people, but it won't sound exactly the same as how it would have.
1: Let's have a listen. This is from A Cool Cat Walk by Julie Cruz.

0: feel like I'm back in Twin Peaks here, walking into some kind of funky riverside speakeasy, trying to look casual, feeling a little uncomfortable.
1: Walking into the Double R Diner. Yeah,
0: the One Eye Jacks. The French film Diva is one nomination. Talking about those films that have got a very distinctive soundtrack. I had the pleasure of seeing last year The Narrow Road to Deep North, that dramatisation of the Richard Flanagan novel. And that was by the Kurzel brothers. And I love the fact that the director, Justin Kurzel, he wrote the adaptation and he directed it, but he had his brother Jed, who was the classical composer, who put in this beautiful plaintive cello music that distinguished the pain of the soldiers. And it's just great seeing these collaborations. And I'm sure that there are some of the examples at the exhibition, Reece, that where it's a testament to the two artists, that is the director and the composer, working closely together for many years and many projects.
1: Yeah. I mean, in our film program as well, over the years, we've presented so many programs dedicated to the musicians behind the film. Mm-hmm. So it's a really important part of the filmmaking process. A lot of people think of film and they forget just what a collaboration is involved every single time a film is made. And there's so many different moving parts. And I think what you've touched on is a really important part.
0: Are you that guy that goes into a film maybe for the second time with eyes closed so that they can really absorb the music? You are that guy, aren't you?
1: I might be that guy.
0: I respect that guy. Let's get to your third sample. Where's this one from?
1: So this is a really interesting one. This is from Night of the Hunter, which is the film.
0: That it's Robert Mitchum, isn't it?
1: Yeah. He's the bad guy in it. And it really inspired Cape Fear, the Martin Scorsese version. This is a really fascinating one for me because this is a film. It's got musical moments throughout it. And there's a rare soundtrack that is mostly made up of a narration of the film. It's really moody, really atmospheric, and it has these music moments on the soundtrack, but it's not a soundtrack that you'd normally think of. It's more like a radio play of some sort. I can't understand why it was released, but I'm so glad that it was.
0: Let's have a listen. This is from Night of the Hunter, and the composer?
1: The composer is Walter Schumann.
0: Let's get lost in this.
2: And the moonlit vision of the sleeping children in their small ark of safety, and Pearl cradling the precious doll in her small arms, dreams a child's gentle dreams.

0: That's Lemony Snicket with Fangs. I just feel really uncomfortable listening to that, but that's a really rich and exceptional example of what soundtrack can bring to a film, Rhys.
1: Yeah, I remember watching that film about 20 years ago in the cinema, and when that song came on, someone in the audience thought it was Björk. But the film is like decades old, so.
0: Well, Stuart, who's listening, possibly, is a noir nut, absolutely loves noir, and that's his favourite noir film. That is from The Night of the Hunter, soundtrack by Walter Schumann. Great text is coming in from Evie and Bermagui. Hi, David and Rhys. Raiders of the Lost Ark was just such an

0: original adventure film with a swashbuckling academic Indiana Jones. Still one of my favourites, and the music just takes me right back to when every time I see that. That's John Williamson too, I think, isn't it?
1: It is, yeah. It is. But all of those Spielberg films around that time, they just so memorable.
0: So big on music. Now, you should hang around, because coming up we're talking to the National Film and Sound Archive curator, and this is about the onset of the internet. So that will be something in your sandpit. But if you'd love to get along to the festival, to the exhibition that we've been celebrating tonight with Reese from ACME. It's happening at ACME. The Vinyl Factory Reverb, it opened a couple of weeks ago and runs all the way through until August. Get yourself along to ACME and you will immerse yourself in the sounds that you've been hearing tonight. Thanks for dropping in, Reese.
1: Thank you.
0: Head along to ACME and the arrival of the internet coming up after this.
2: ABC News with Noni Edwards. Shadow Housing Minister Andrew Bragg says he doesn't think the housing system needs rebalancing in order to better support first home buyers. The government today passed its tax changes to the capital gains discount and negative gearing through the lower house of parliament in an effort to address intergenerational inequality in the market. But Senator Bragg says the answer to the housing crisis lies in increasing supply rather than rebalancing the taxation system.
3: It's very clear you need to build more homes, you need to have a proper migration program, and you need to find creative ways to help first home buyers. There are different ways you can do this. The government have gone for the politically expedient process, which is just giving away these 5% deposits to everyone and anyone, into a supply-constrained market.
2: The former boss of Sydney's Parramatta Council has been questioned over the process of appointing her to the role at an inquiry examining allegations of corruption. Rhiannon Solomon-Marin reports.
4: Gail Connolly was the chief executive of Parramatta Council between April 2023 and October 2025. In the lead-up to her appointment, Council was due to vote on a motion which attempted to have her $500,000 job offer rescinded. At today's ICAC hearing, Ms Connolly said on the day of that meeting, she traced her friend Roxanne Thornton's signature onto her employment contract after Ms Thornton had witnessed her signature over FaceTime. Ms Connolly admitted she did it so the contract could be signed before the meeting, meaning the motion could no longer go ahead. The former CEO will continue giving evidence tomorrow.
2: A new report has found one of Australia's top universities approved a $250 million cost-cutting program without clear evidence of why it was needed. The report from the Australian National Audit Office found Australian National University's leadership approved the project, named Renew ANU, also without proof it was achievable. The governance of the embattled university still remains under review, while the university says it'll implement all recommendations made in the Audit Office's report. Internationally, Israel's Defence Minister Israel Katz says his forces will continue ground operations in Lebanon despite the announcement of a renewed ceasefire. As the BBC's Lina Sinjab reports, the deal requires the Iranian-backed militant group Hezbollah to halt its attacks against Israel and withdraw from southern Lebanon.
5: This agreement today is mainly affecting Hezbollah stopping any hostilities against Israel. In return, Israel will stop all attacks in Lebanon. But it doesn't specify exactly if the Israelis will pull out or when they will pull out. The pilot zones that they've spoken about are also like a tester on how the Lebanese army is going to operate. So it's all really a wait and watch how this is going to be implemented, how the Lebanese army is able to be in charge of the South.
2: Top artificial intelligence executives in the United States are calling for stricter regulations to prevent the technology from being used to develop biological weapons. In an open letter, they say there should be mandatory screening of orders for synthetic DNA, which is essential in the development of certain vaccines and biotech breakthroughs. It could also be used to create deadly weapons. The signatories include the heads of OpenAI, Anthropic and Google's DeepMind. A former Married at First Sight contestant says the show places participants in potentially dangerous situations. The UK version of the reality show, which is not connected to the Australian series but follows the same format, has been marred by sexual assault allegations against two male contestants, which the men deny. Former MAFS Australia participant Tani Cook says more safeguards need to be put in place.
6: I think it's a wider problem. I think it sits with the format of the show. I think that just needs to be reviewed a little bit more. I feel like the situations participants are put in do open up the dangerous things to happen.
2: Sport now, and Melbourne NRL coach Craig Bellamy says the team needs to be able to capitalise on their run of home games over the next few weeks. The Storm play three of the next four games in Melbourne, with a club record losing streak earlier in the year, leaving them outside the top eight. Their next test will come when they host the fourth place Newcastle tomorrow night. Bellamy says one of the challenges he's faced this season is fielding a consistent team.
7: Not quite sure what the reason for that is, but I think we've used more young kids out of our lower grades than we ever have, at this time of year. So down the track it will be handy, and hopefully they can hold their hands up when they do get picked to play.
2: And that's the latest ABC News. For more news at any time, head over to ABC Listen.
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0: And a big welcome to all those just tuning in, whether you are in Victoria or a whole swathe of listeners coming in from the west there in WA. Great to have your company wherever you may be listening. And you've come at a good time, as always, because the final hour of tonight's show, two cracking conversations coming your way. The second of those is about the growing trend and appeal of a living wake. And we'll be talking to an anthropologist about this whole notion of going to that party you never want to go to, but you don't want to miss. That's where we're going as our second chat. The previous chat we had just before the news, if you weren't with us, was all those films that have got a very distinguished soundtrack, and some great texts have come through in the last little while on that question. Sharon has said, well, clearly you've got to mention Picnic at Hanging Rock by Peter Weir, who's about to enter the film Australian Film Hall of Fame, actually, I think this year. And the Romanian pan flute played by Georges Zahn, Bach, Mozart, Beethoven and Tchaikovsky really made that film. You're true, Sharon. Evie mentioned Raiders of the Lost Ark, and Paul from McKinnon listening in said, hi, David, my movie soundtrack album recommendations, Repo Man, Salvation that features Touched by the Hand of God by New Order, and Oh Lucky Man as well by Alan Price. Good on you, Paul. Lovely to hear from you. And this one too. As the author of Persepolis, that's Marianne Satrapi, who dies at 56. Her graphic novel series, published in English in 2003, followed the Iranian girl through the Islamic Revolution and the Iran-Iraq War, and the work helped millions to relate to Iranians, and the film was just enriched by the sounds as well. My next guest, who is in charge of, I think, one of the most fascinating treasure troves in Australian culture. I'm talking about the National Film and Sound Archive. She's the assistant curator of that same Aladdin's Cave. Joanna McMahon joins me now. And you have got an extraordinary collection tonight under a very particular category. Before we do the reveal, though, Joanna, is there a film that has for you, or a film you've been enjoying recently, that has a really distinctive score behind it?
14: Yes, I've been rewatching a lot of the Studio Ghibli films, and I can't go past, Spirited Away for being a classic film score that just whips you into a magical world.
0: Yeah, well, I think of and Frozen won the Oscar for best soundtrack, best song. What was the name of that song? The song, was it Never Let Go?
14: Or Let It Go.
0: Let It Go, Never Let It Go, Let It Go. Of course it was, by the name that Travolta couldn't say. But this is it. Animation can bring some amazing soundtracks to the ear and to the screen. But that's not where we're going. We're going to a different screen tonight. Tell us about the selection that you brought in from the archive.
14: Yeah, so tonight we're going to be looking at the early days of the internet. We've got a great selection of clips that come from between 1984 and 2004, and those first two kind of decades of getting online and people adopting the internet and seizing it with a lot of excitement and also rejecting it and not thinking it will be important.
0: Before we hear the first sample from 84, what are your early memories of the internet? When do you first recall, sort of visiting a website, so to speak?
14: I definitely would be online. I was thinking about this when I was in primary school, and it was back when we had dial-up internet and you could hear the beeps and boops that sound.

0: sounded like you were connecting to space. And I couldn't, one of the clear memories I have of it is not knowing where to go. So being out and about and thinking, I've got to try and remember some URLs so that when I get my internet time, I know where to go. So I did not know where to go when I first got into the
1: It's
0: big
1: so
0: world of
1: true.
0: cyberspace.
1: Yeah, in fact, there we go. That's the sound. Remember that? Oh my God. I'm suddenly in a little brick shed out the back of a Thornbury house going online, which is even that was a weird word. So if you've got your early memories of the internet, feel free to join us. 1300 222 774, new number for those in WA. And you can text too on 0437 774 774. All right, Joanna, this is exciting. Let's take us back to 1984. What set the scene?
0: Yeah, so this first clip is a news clip from Channel 10, and it's describing the possibilities of having a personal computer and why would you want a personal computer? So we're questioning at the time as to whether a personal computer would have value in your home. The internet has been released the year before, but it's still confined to America and academic settings. So it's a bit of a big question mark over what could a computer do for you in the home environment beyond research academia?
1: Well, if only we knew back then. Let's have a listen.
2: While modern technology is making massive leaps, the extremely popular home computer faces an uncertain future. Once heralded as the most required appliance after a dishwasher, sales of home computers are now slowing down. As Bill Payne found for tonight's Insight report, home computers aren't holding their popularity the way the manufacturers would like.
3: As the advent of the car once revolutionized man's lifestyle, computers are now breaking new ground. The silicon chip has made it easier to obtain the dollar, easier to book a ticket on a plane, easier to put man into space and bring him back again. But while businessmen fall over each other trying to obtain smaller and more powerful computers, householders are shying away from them. One leading computer scientist believes it's all because the machines have little to offer the average householder.
4: Mainly they'll be of interest to hobbyists or people who have a special reason for owning a computer, and therefore would expect the market to flatten off after a period of time.
5: As an average householder, why would I want a personal home computer?
4: Well, I think that's a good question, and perhaps one that people should ask themselves more carefully before they buy one. But the average adult won't make good use of a computer in the home.
1: There you go. Now, that's from 1984, Joanna. That is astonishing that the doomsaying and the short-term thinking is so palpable. It's almost terrifying.
0: Yes, and the hype around computers at the time was really big. In 1982, Time magazine didn't have an annual Man of the Year. It had a Machine of the Year, which was the computer. So some people are heralding it as the biggest thing. But at the same time, you know, we're unsure of what it might look like. Apple released the Mac that same year in 1984, and Amiga wasn't released to the following year in 1995, which would be a personal computer that a lot of us are familiar with. You know, so it really was the early days.
1: It's like those collections of historical mistakes. You know, the person who rejected, let's say, a great novel, Catch 22, that's never going to take off. That's a waste of time. Or those who said the computers will never work. This is exactly that moment. And we're hearing it in 1984 from the reporters there on 10 Eyewitness News. I wish we could play it back to the newsroom now and say, well, you don't get all the stories right, do you? Anyway, that's from 84. And let's play it forward 10 years. My guest is Joanna McMahon, Assistant Curator at the National Film and Sound Archive. And you can see all these audio visual grabs there on the website, nfsa.gov.au. Notice that I didn't say www. There's a clue there because you're about to hear some fairly naive readouts of internet addresses. Feel free to join us if you can remember that Netscape Wheel of Death or Ask Jeeves or whatever website you're asking. Yahoo, that was the industry standard back in the day. 1300 222 774 if you'd like to join us. Text in on 0437 774 774. It's 13 past 9 in the east and it's 13 past 7 in the west. David Astor with you right across both those states on 774 evenings. 1994. Finally, we've woken up that the internet might be a thing, Joanna.
0: Yeah, it definitely takes a full decade

0: for it to start to catch on, and there were a few technological developments that enabled this to happen. One thing was the release of the World Wide Web, which allowed us to interface through hyperlinks and websites with the internet. And that came out in 1991.
1: The information superhighway.
0: Information superhighway, exactly. That is a term you hear used.
1: The infobahn. Get aboard, ladies and gentlemen.
0: And Australia got our first web server at ANU the next year, and by 1993-1994, which we'll hear the clip from, we're starting to warm up to it. But as we'll hear in some of the stats in this next clip from Channel 9, it was still pretty low in the amount of users that were using the internet.
1: Let's have a listen.
2: Imagine chatting with a president, swapping tales with a rock star, or journeying into space all at the touch of a button. All thanks to the latest computer technology fast catching on across Australia, all this and much more is now possible.
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0: work, and that's estimated to be about 15 million people at present.
1: A global communication system where ideas are exchanged, deals made, conversations had. In fact, it's what Hollywood movies are made of.
2: What's the message? Dogs barking can't fly without umbrella.
1: No secret agents as such on Tim North's computer, but the chance to at least feel like a spy.
0: Here I'm going to connect to a computer on the other side of the world. In fact, it's a computer at NASA.
3: 3, 2, 1, and liftoff.
1: Shuttle mission briefings and space satellite photography at your fingertips. This Curtin University lecturer is one of an estimated 400,000 Australians tapping into the internet system. Primarily used for academic purposes, its possibilities seem endless.
0: President at whitehouse.gov gets to nominally to Bill Clinton's office.
4: 400,000 users in Australia of the 15 million global users, 1994. Those numbers have magnified significantly since then, Joanna McMahon. But what I love about that clip from the Nine News in that year, 94, is how much things are being explained to us that are so much second nature now.
5: Yes, absolutely. It's great to hear Carol Kerr, our reporter there, going through all the different parts of the internet and explaining it in completely layman's terms, because most people wouldn't have had accessed it. So they will need to have it explained to them right from the beginning.
4: A hyperlink, for example, is a link that takes you to another site. And by site, I mean another page and another address, but address in a virtual sense. And there's also a little bit of received pronunciation. We still have got a slight Anglo bias in the way that we use our accents too. I'm loving all these samples. Can I ask, I'm curious to know about how this was used as a yardstick or as a criterion to gather all these pieces of cultural artifacts. The onset of the internet as your lens to find these pieces. What inspired that as the search term, essentially, to find these samples that we're hearing tonight?
5: Yeah, absolutely. So working backwards, a lot of my role has been looking at podcasts, which came around in 2004, and we'll get to some later on. But as part of that, I'm looking at how digital audio started to be posted and spread and distributed over the internet. So that really got me fascinated in looking at the early web space and thinking about the ways in which people were interacting with that space. And a lot of the clips you'll hear tonight are from our news collection. We have been collecting the news at the Film and Sound Archive since 1988 pretty consistently, which is great snapshot. And that's where we find a lot of information about what people were finding out about the internet.
4: I love it. I also love how just these common terms, like home page or web, very familiar terms, but then take on a different meaning altogether. We've got John in Pakenham with early memories of those very early computers. Hello, John.
6: Hello, how are you?
4: Good. Where did you get lost early on?
6: Well, I didn't really have an interest in them at all, but a friend who was a younger apprentice than me in the early 80s, so 83, 84, he had a computer that used a television screen or a television as the screen.
4: Yep.
6: And it just had black screen with green.
4: I remember that very same look.
6: Digital sort of things on it. I didn't really understand what the fuss was about. But, I can then remember Bill Gates, I'm guessing this would have been early 90s or something, when he mentioned about the internet and the information superhighway.
4: Yeah, it's the term that I remember too, John.
6: And it was really then that once you could sort of look for anything you wanted to,
4: Penny dropped, that virtual penny dropped and the world opened up. Love those memories. I love the old green on black too. That was the original kind of cave art of the internet as we knew it. John, great to hear from you. We've got other samples we've got to get through. We're going to be heading off to 1997. You won't believe this radio giveaway you're about to hear. It is a moment in time and where everything is beautifully explained as though we are just entering a new dimension.
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3: Evenings with David Astle.
4: Indeed. And my co-host is Jonah McMahon, who's an assistant curator at the National Film and Sound Archive. And by the way, head for that address. That is an email address. No, that is a website address. You know what I'm talking about. An IRL is what I'm trying to say. nfsa.gov.au. And you will see all these very samples that we're sharing with you tonight. But why not stick about and keep listening, because we have got some treasures to unlock tonight, all under the banner of the arrival of the internet. So this takes us to 1997, where things are becoming a lot more mainstream. Joanna, I dare say the 400,000 users has magnified significantly in the 3 years interim. But you're going to take us off to, is it in WA actually where you're taking us?
5: Yes, absolutely. We've got a 6PR clip from the Talkback radio station over in WA. Here we've got host Peter Dean with his guest Adam Blake, who was there to explain about the internet for the listeners. And they run a little prize giveaway where people call in and talk about their favourite website.
4: That's back when radio had money, I should clarify. All right, let's have a listen.
6: All right, then. Here's Marilyn. Hello, Marilyn.
7: Hello. You were talking about interesting sites before, and I thought I'd phone up and mention one of my favourite ones, www.virtualflowers.com. And it sends out virtual flowers for people's birthdays and things, which they can use their web browser to see.
8: Oh, that sounds like fun. Virtual flowers over the internet. Peter, I might just have to send you a virtual flower.
6: Yeah, that'd be nice.
8: What else can you do? So this is what you'd send out to somebody, a friend on the internet, is that right?
7: Yes, anyone that has email and a web browser can use them. You can get balloons or teddy bears or postcards. There's lots of different things, different sites that you can use.
6: Well, thanks very much for that, Marilyn.
8: That sounds great. Yeah, Marilyn.
4: There you go. So that was Marilyn who called in, and she did include all the W's, because that was all a new syntax, I suppose, in 1997. But also, even to explain what a virtual flower was and how that's possible to send to those who have got a web an email address too, Joanna.
5: Yeah, absolutely. I love that clip because of the full www, yeah, as you mentioned, and also the sorts of uses that people were starting to do. I remember when sending emails or things, e-cards and e-flowers were all the rage, and being a good digital archivist, I actually had a search of that website to see if it was still online, and it's still online.
4: That's lovely.
5: They've been running since 1996 to now. It's an LA-based, but now instead of sending virtual flowers, you can send real flowers that you pay for over the internet. So a sign of how we've changed a little bit with what we do online.
4: And also a suggestion that there's nostalgia to be found on the internet, because we've been with it now for over 30 years, more like 40, and so all these websites that may have existed in the mid-90s, if they're still there, even going through the way back engine, there's pockets of nostalgia. We can even get a little bit misty-eyed about previous websites too. My son-in-law had just recently made a Commodore 64, amazing to use it. This is what we're talking about. This is how the internet made its way into our lives. Even internet cafes, which I know still exist, but these days they're cafes with a Wi-Fi signal. So just your early memories. Feel free to join us on the numbers 1300 222 774, and the text is 0437 774 774. It's 24 past the hour. So there's your radio giveaway. We're not giving away prizes, but we are giving away moments in history. This one's in the same year, but this time we're off to Net FM. What's that?
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4: Mm-hmm.
5: And this is a great clip because it shows just how important they thought that moment to be, when we hear Nicholas Valentinos talking about this historic moment.
4: Let's have a listen.
9: Good evening. I'm Nicholas Valentinos, and this is Internet Radio. 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
4: Oh, I know that song too. What is that song? Come on.
5: Karma Chameleon.
4: Karma Chameleon, of course it is, 97 classic. But I love just how portentous Bruce was saying those words. Sorry, Nicholas Baltinos was saying those words in the style of Bruce Skinjal. This notion of this is a moment in time and I am central to this moment. And the novelty of having what was, I suppose, it's the precursor to digital radio too, Joanna.
5: Yeah, absolutely. And it's a really interesting time in audio, online audio, as we're starting to get to this point where people can kind of put whatever they want out over the internet. So it's this real DIY attitude. And you know, actually, what's really interesting listening back to early broadcasts is how kind of unashamedly rude and offensive at times they were in terms of bending the rules, because we're not governed by broadcasting regulations. The internet is a space unto itself where people can put whatever they want online, and that's obviously something that continues to today.
4: Well, you're a professional curator, but the power of the internet has made us all amateur curators and curators of our own material, our own messages. That's the joy of it. It's also too at the risk of it, as we see so much misinformation being spread. But it is a fascinating moment in time, and you're hearing those little cusp grabs. That was from 97, and now we're off to 98, and this is a very familiar voice, or at least a very familiar name, not sure how familiar her voice is, Tracy Spicer, with a report for Channel 10 News. What is she telling us here, Joanna?
5: Yeah, absolutely. So this is starting to look at how different commercial uses for the internet. And so here we have the precursor to online real estate, and we've got a report on how you could buy a home over the internet.
4: Heaven forbid. Let's have a listen.
1: 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Now you can.
10: This might look like your average weekend home auction, a few keen bidders and some sticky beaks from up the road, but out there in cyberspace, would-be homeowners can bid via the internet. This three-bedroom terrace in Sydney's Surry Hills is the first home in the world to be auctioned over the net.
11: We've had almost 10,000 people inspect this property over the web leading up to today. That surely must also be a record number of inspections for any property.
10: There were a few serious bidders outside while the internet response was being monitored inside. Only one person made a bid over the net, but hundreds more logged on to the auction. The home eventually sold for $455,000.
11: Congratulations, it sold to you, sir, at
12: $455,000. On Wednesday, I didn't know I wanted a house, actually. But I've got a house now and I'm happy.
10: The new owners were delighted to become a part of high-tech history.
13: It might help us with reselling the house. It's an interesting thing that some people will remember.
14: The organisers of this auction say it's more than just a gimmick, but a genuine way of the future. You can now buy just about anything over the net, and no one knows where it'll stop.
15: You know, books were first, then cars, followed by houses now, and who knows, the sky's the limit.
10: Mark Gibson, 10 News.
4: Mark Gibson and Tracy Spicer for 10 News, covering the purchasing or the bidding of a house online. Did you notice the price too, I have to say, $455 in Surry Hills, Joanna?
5: I think that's possibly one of the most shocking parts of that report.
4: I'm still recovering from that price.
5: Costs you well over $2 million these days.
4: Oh my God, I wish I was in there on that internet bid. But that's a beautiful moment of time again. And I loved how Tracy Spicer used the word net. We dropped that prefix, so already the internet was so familiar. We were just saying net and web and sites and all the rest of it. So it just linguistically gives you the clues of familiarity there too. And that brave new world is not as scary as we first imagined, because now houses, books, relationships are transacted online. This world was seen through a tiny peephole there in 98, was it?
5: 98. Yeah.
4: Hold fire, because we've got a wonderful podcast, the arrival of the podcast from 2004. That's coming up with my guest and co-host, Joanna McMahon, who's Assistant Curator and National Film and Sound Archive of Australia. That's coming up. One more grab that'll take us to the arrival of the podcast. But let's see, with the arrival of Philip Clark, what he's delivering on the nightlife after the news. Good evening, Philip.
16: A revolution, David.
4: $455,000 for a Surry Hills house in 1998. Oh, my
16: Lord. That would not buy you the front door. No,
4: it would not. However, It sounds like the house prices are softening a bit, but not that low.
16: Yes.
4: What are you doing tonight, Matt?
16: We need them to go into Blamont.

0: Launch, don't we? It's Motor Talk Thursday, so Toby Hagen will be in. Gee, there's been an absolute boom in EV sales. Electric cars have topped the sales charts for the first time ever.
1: Good to know.
0: One particular model was the top-selling car overall. It beat Rangers and Toyotas by a country mile.
1: So, is that the one that I call Curb Your Enthusiasm, CYE? I see it everywhere.
0: BYE.
1: I think that's what it stands for, isn't it? Curb Your Enthusiasm.
0: No, BYE. No, it wasn't. It was the richest man in the world's car, the Tesla Model Y.
1: Okay.
0: Was the top selling. But look, everybody or anybody who was making electric cars sold an absolute stack of them.
1: Yeah.
0: And that, I think, I don't know, there's probably a tipping point here. I think the needle has hit the red line mark on this, and I don't think it's going back. So we'll talk with Toby about all of that, of course. What else are we doing? Getting rid of e-waste. The trouble with recycling is that a lot of it doesn't get recycled. I'm not saying that e-waste doesn't, but we'll talk about how much of it does with Ryan Collins a bit later on as well. Foreign correspondent tonight, Karishma Vyas is with us. Karishma is the ABC's Asia editor, and she just returned from a trip to Iran. So she'll join us live to discuss what she thought and felt and heard and saw. We'll play the Mighty Challenge, of course, and that's going to be fun. And what else are we going to do?
1: Dave's disc, don't leave me hanging. Who is it? Give me a clue.
0: Dave's Discs is coming up a bit later, and you know what?
1: You don't know.
0: Yeah, no, of course we know. we're talking about the man in blue. Well, one of the original men in
1: John
0: black.
1: Johnny Cash.
0: Not Johnny Cash.
1: No. Nick Cave.
0: No, there was a bloke in black before that.
1: Oh, who's that?
0: Yeah, the Big O.
1: Oh, the Big O. Oh, yeah. Big O. Yeah. Big voice, too.
0: Bloke who never ever gave an encore.
1: He was a gentleman too, by all accounts, was Mr. O.
0: And had a magnificent tenor voice.
1: A voice of an angel.
0: So that'll be Dave's Discs, Dave's Disc, and well, I've got lots of other things too.
1: You sure do. Have a great show, Phil.
0: Hope so.
1: That's coming up in half an hour's time. Joanna McMahon is happily still with us because I can't wait to get into this final grab before we go off and talk about a living wake. Do you reckon you'd ever do a living wake, Joanna?
2: Maybe. I'll need to know a little bit more.
1: Yeah, I guess you'd need to know that your number's up. You wouldn't want to do one prematurely. I mean, you have to do it prematurely to a degree. But anyway, we'll find out those questions. But I know that you were drawn to the NFSA and the world of cultural anthropology because of a love of podcasts. At least that's one of your strengths. And this is a real podcast moment for you and for all of us. So tell us about the grab that we're about to hear.
2: Yeah, so we're about to hear a grab from 2004, and that was the year that the term podcast was coined. And this is from Australia's first entry into the podcast world. It's a podcast called G'day World by Cameron Riley and Mick Stanek. And we're looking at November of that year. And just to give you an idea from our previous clip in 1998, we had about 16% of people online at that stage. By 2004, we're looking at 56% of Australians.
1: Okay. So it's really
2: It's really taking off in that late 90s, early 2000s. And it's interesting to hear how much has changed and how much has stayed the same.
1: Let's have a listen.

0: This is G'day World, podcast from Australia. All right, welcome to the very first edition of G'day World, the Aussie blogcast. I'm Cameron in Melbourne, and this is Mick in Sydney. Say g'day, Mick.
1: I'm Mick up in lovely sunny Sydney town.
0: Now, Mick and I have been sitting here tonight. It's, what is the date? It's Thursday, the 25th of November at 11:34 p.m. in Australia. We've been sitting here for the last
1: Hour and a half,
0: trying to figure out how to actually record both ends of a Skype call. We thought we had it all sussed out, didn't we, mate?
1: Yeah, this is not an easy feat, let me tell you.
2: You know what? In radio land, we have things called air checks, where it's a quality control from a radio whisperer. And I think that Mick and Cameron might have done well to have an air check on that one. I love just how it's, you know, how hairy it is, how sketchy it is, but how real it is, I have to say, Joanna.
3: Yeah, absolutely. Well, obviously having a couple of technical hurdles there, trying to figure out how to record both ends of a Skype call and with some of the sound, but in some

0: these two, it sounds a lot like a podcast today. You
1: it
0: get
1: does.
0: That theme music, the casual chat. They're often talking about really topical things and that kind of intimate audio space with the audience. So it's quite interesting to see in two decades we've still got a similar sound.
1: It's a very good point, because you will have a favourite podcast out there, particularly if it's a co-hoster. Two voices, and it often starts with a bit of cup of tea moment, just that first few minutes, which is, and there it is. It's Cameron and Mick, although in their case, they're just trying to work out the bloody Skype thing, which is hilarious, because we're still trying to work out the bloody Skype thing and the delay and the Zoom and the tie line and all the rest of it. This was a fabulous selection of treasures tonight, Joanna. So thank you so much for coming in, and thank you for giving us these, you know, flashbacks into history and just reminding us how recent, in a way, this life-changing thing called the internet really is.
0: Yeah, absolutely. Thank you for having me.
1: Check out the NFSA's website. You know all the details there. NFSA is where you need to head. And Joanna McMahon has been the assistant curator, bringing these grabs to our attention. I hope you've enjoyed this as much as I have been listening and loving every one of these grabs. It's 24 minutes now to 10. Our final chat. Well, we've heard about living history. What about a living wake? Going back in time and saying, at that moment where you know that your days are numbered, and thinking, I'd actually like to hear from everyone, and I would like to say a few words too, and I'd like to be in that room there where I am the focus of love, support, connection. Love to know whether you've attended a living wake or whether it's something that you would consider. What are your thoughts on this? 1300 222 774, and text in on 0437 774 774. I don't have Come a Chameleon, but I do have a song that might have been banging around about the same time. It's Faith by George Michael. A living wake after this.

0: Cause I gotta have faith. I gotta have faith. Because I gotta have faith. I gotta have faith.
1: George Michael, and I'm just trying to work out what year that came out. I think it may well have been around the arrival of the internet. I'll give you the full details when I... Here it is, 1987, so well before. There you go. I thought that was a little bit more early 90s. And that came out in that year. And, of course, we lost George Michael on Christmas Day in 2016. He was only 53. It's 20 minutes now to 10 in Victoria. That's 20 minutes to 8 in the West. Thanks for your

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5: Evenings with David Astor.
0: My final guest is Cindy Stocken, who's she just wrote a PhD with the title Goodbye, A Study of Living Funerals. And that is one way that these rituals are named. The whole idea of a living wake, a living funeral, where the person who is imminently to pass is there central to the ritual that marks their life. Cindy, thank you so much for joining me.
6: Thank you so much for having me, David.
0: What's the phenomenon you think of James Valentine? Do you see his story and his life and the publicity of that story being a real catalyst moment?
6: Yeah, I think the conversation has been put back on the table. There's these moments that come up when we have the privilege of a glimpse into someone's living wake in the media. It might be a newspaper story. It might be a documentary, like in his James Valentine shared with us all, or it might be in a movie. It might be an imagined living wake. But as soon as there's one in the public imagination, everyone begins talking about it again. And because each time we encounter one, and the possibility that it even could exist comes up, which is fascinating, because I think with an emerging ritual like this, that's so much of our relationship to it, is that the fact that it exists at all.
0: There was a film that came out, you've probably seen this one, Get Low, came out in 2010. It was a Robert Duvall film.
6: Yeah, there's been a few instances of living wakes in books and in media, but also in people's communities. As there's one living wake, people become more familiar with it, and it becomes like, well, that's a great idea. Perhaps I would want to do that too.
0: So in your research, did you find other cultures and other parts of the world where this is the norm, where a living wake is essentially what the acknowledgement of a person's life is?
6: The norm is it's one of those tricky words.
0: It is a tricky word.
6: It's definitely still a marginal ritual around the world. It is emerging, though, in multiple places and in very different ways. But very typically is that imminently, you know, people are facing their death. It's quite close, and they want to be able to say goodbye. Mm-hmm. And so while and if they are able and well enough, they in that window, they invite people around to host a gathering where they are able to spend time, share stories, and be with people to be able to do that goodbye.
0: What are the typical circumstances that bring this opportunity on? I mean, we're all going at some stage or another, spoiler alert. But, you know, what do you think is the catalyst? What's the trigger to instigate the event?
6: Well, one that I've already mentioned is that knowing that it's possible and wanting to have that. But of course, a terminal illness, that we're have longer illnesses where we're able to go, okay, I know I'm dying. Perhaps we're even accessing voluntary assisted dying, which means I know when I'm dying.
0: Yeah.
6: So I can do this while I'm well enough to have the event. Before you know, my body is too frail or I'm unable to.
0: I'm just realizing now, and this might sound a bit morbid, but in a way, birthdays, particularly the older we get, are a kind of living wake, right?
6: In a sense. And this is a conversation I have really often, because people go, well, how is it different? And I think the main difference to me and to the people that I've spoken with is that there's a different intention. Mm-hmm. It shifts entirely when we know that that is the last time we're seeing someone. Not perhaps it might be the last time because it's their 85th or 90th birthday, but because we know that it is. And yes, an intimate circle, it won't be the last time they're seeing that person. They're still caring for them over the next weeks or however many days of their life. But for many people that are coming as guests, it will be a final goodbye.
0: My mum is in her 90s, and when we mark her birthday, it does have that beautiful tension, the frailty of life. But I'm wondering, maybe there's something reading that.

0: wonderful Hannah Gould book about how to die, she mentioned, I think it was the Bhutan proverb, that the person who considers their death at least five times a day is a happy person, which is a very kind of enigmatic aphorism. But this notion of the moment you realize that life is frail, the more that you value the time that you have. And maybe living wakes are just an extension of those celebrations of milestones we reach, including the milestone of the final, you know, the final moment, Cindy.
1: Yeah, yeah, absolutely. And that is a wonderful book. And I think that awareness of the value of acknowledging our coming death, but also acknowledging our relationships. And I think that that's what the living wake enables, is the valuing of the relationships of the people that are invited and the people that can come and create this ritual with us.
0: And who doesn't get invited? I mean, I don't want the flack. If I know that my days are numbered, I've got to invite everyone, including my, you know, there's one person I'm thinking of, and I'm not naming them, but they're part of my family. I'm being playful here. I love them all.
1: No, it's true. You do get to make up your guest list, and there are, I get to speak with a lot of people, and there are people that are left off those lists.
0: Oh, controversial. You don't want to go down in a ball of flames. You know, like, I think pick your battle. Cindy Stockton is my guest. She wrote a PhD recently on the on this whole trend and the phenomenon of the living wake or the living funerals, and joining us right across the Western Australian Victoria on 774 Evenings with me, David Astle. And I'm wondering that death seems to be a little less stigmatised these days. You know, we talk about death cafes, and now we have doulas as being a very visible profession, those who enable and are the sounding boards of for the dying, and even voluntary assisted dying, which is now part of mainstream legislation. Did you think that makes living funerals a little more palatable, Cindy?
1: Palatable, yes. I also think it gives people a lot more confidence to try something a little different like this. If we know about it, we can try it. But also if we're a little bit more comfortable having conversations around dying and around death with our family, with our close ones, we can say, let's try this. And usually the hosts and the guests have never had one before. So there's no expectation.
0: No, there's not.
1: And they can really make it up as they go along, which in a way that creates an authenticity as described or perceived by the people that are having it as an event, that we're really honoring this person. Mm. I do want to say, though, you have twice so kindly said that I've finished writing my PhD. I actually haven't. I'm in the midst of
0: God,
1: it.
0: God, you poor thing.
1: Thank you for looking into my future. But part of the fact that I'm still writing is that I am still really interested in speaking with people who are planning or are remembering living wakes. So anyone is really welcome to get in touch with me. If I can share
0: Of course you can. Well, you're at Melbourne University, aren't you?
1: I'm in the University of Melbourne. I'm also part of the Death Tech Research Team that we have there. People are welcome to get in touch with me if they would like to.
0: So Cindy Stockton is my guest, and they're at the University of Melbourne, part of the Death Tech Team. But if you look up Cindy's name, it'll take you to her website, and you can drop her a line. That's Cindy, C-I-N-D-Y, new word, Stocken, S-T-O-C-K-E-N. Feel free to get in touch wherever you may be listening, either side of the country or overseas. If you have been experienced a living wake or something that you are considering, which she would love to hear from you, drop her a line, because it's all part of her PhD, which she hasn't finished. But we wish her well.
1: But I'm working on. I think it's really interesting that there's so many different shapes and forms and colours of living wakes. So they're really wonderful.
0: Well, in your completed article that you shared on the conversation, you talked about there's an Aussie reverence to some of the events that you came across in your research. So how are Australians doing living wakes in the research that you've done, Cindy?
1: Yeah, that irreverence really comes through often in a playfulness, a little bit about, you know, a practical side to dealing with, okay, this, I'm going to be saying goodbye And so I want to be there for the speeches or have my say in the storytelling, but also a bit of a playfulness in terms of the activities that can be involved, the creativeness. Perhaps there's singing or coffin decorating. There's really no limits to what people choose to include.
0: Karaoke as well, I noticed.
1: Yes, karaoke is another one. And then sometimes these activities and rituals are incredibly relevant to the person. So one of the participants that I have spoken to remembers a living wake for a surfer where they did what is very culturally for surfers, the paddle out. But he was able to be there and they helped him out to be in the middle of the paddle out. And so there's an irreverence and a playfulness, but also a deep sense of meaning.
0: And what about if my father died when he was 83, and so that's give or take 20 years from now. Would I be called something of a premature or a little bit morbid if I said, okay, well, I'm going to have a living wake on the same year that my father died, just because that is the law of averages in our family, even though I'm in reasonable health, getting a lot frailer, of course. But I mean, yeah. I'm just wondering, would that be sneered at? I'm just thinking I would be a little bit leery of being derided for such a bizarre event. What do you think?
1: Honestly, I think if it works for you and your people that you would be wanting to invite, then go for it. Mm-hmm. I know people who have done it for their 40th and others who've done it for their 80th. They're a little bit different to the kind of living wake that I'm specifically looking at, but they certainly are a form of them where there's this moment to go, I actually want to stop, press pause and reflect and celebrate my life.
0: Good news is, 20 years from now, you'll be finished your PhD.
1: Yes, then you can. I'd still love to come.
0: I'll invite you, just so we can celebrate. Cindy, really enjoyed the chat, and let us know when you are finished. That way we can talk about it more fully. But if you'd love to get in touch with Cindy, Cindy Stocken, S-T-O-C-K-E-N, there at the University of Melbourne, and she would love to hear from you just to contribute to the PhD on the study of living funerals or living wakes, however we call them, because they are becoming a little bit more momentum as we are noticing more and more public lives taking that course. Lovely to chat with you, Cindy. Thanks so much for joining the show tonight.
1: Thank you very much, David. Have a good night.
0: You too. There you go. So she'd love to hear from you, and what an interesting topic that is. We'll cross to the weather a little sooner. I've got a short song which will get us there. But we are aware that in Victoria in particular, there's been quite a bit of rough rain, rough weather. So we'll find out what the forecast is for tomorrow. A brief tune, though. This is Martin Plaza, Concrete and Clay. Weather coming up.

0: Martin Plaza. You'll know him from Medal as Anything, and that was a cover, actually, of an original track that came out from a group called Unit 4 Plus 2 back in 1986, I think it was. That tune came out. I'm getting a bit confused. I don't know exactly when the original came out, but I do know that it came out in 86. Time now is 5 minutes, four actually, to the top of the clock. We'll best get across to Michael Gray, senior forecaster at the Bureau. So we've had some wild weather, Michael, in Victoria, some pretty heavy rains. What's the pattern for tomorrow?
1: Hi, David. Well, it is starting to ease a little bit. So the low pressure system that's been moving through Bass Strait over the last few days is now making its way out into the Tasman Sea. So with that, we're seeing the winds start to ease, and we still do have some showers around, but they will be easing too through tonight and into tomorrow. So we did see quite a bit of rainfall, particularly through the eastern part of Melbourne and out to the Dandenongs this evening. So 10 to 15 millimetres quite broadly through there. And there was little tracks of some more intense showers through the eastern suburbs. We've got to 25 to 30 millimetres this evening. So, yeah, quite a bit of rainfall going through there. It is easing. And those winds, we saw a number of places with wind gusts over 100 kilometres an hour over today. A lot of those were some of those more exposed locations, some of the islands and some of the elevated places. But the severe weather warning that we did have has now been cancelled, and we're seeing an easing of those conditions through this evening. So Port Phillip Bay, we did have some gales in there earlier today, but the winds have now dropped a bit, but we still have a strong wind warning out for some of those locations through there.
0: Okay, and so less rain tomorrow?
1: Yeah, we'll see a lot less rain tomorrow. Still seeing potentially up to about 5 millimetres or 10 millimetres in parts, mainly in coastal areas tomorrow, and then drying out a bit more. So by Saturday, probably up to about 5 millimetres in, again, coastal areas. And then finally a bit of dry weather through most of Victoria by the time we get to Sunday.
0: Okay, good news. And what about over in the west? How's it been today and what's expected tomorrow?
1: It's been pretty settled in Western Australia. We've seen a big ridge of high pressure, which is creeping its way across the country, has been sitting across the west for the last little while. So generally pretty dry through there today. Tomorrow we could see a few showers through the central west and the Goldfields district, but again, it's likely to be less than about 5 millimetres through most of there. So fairly settled in the west and fairly warm coming up through the next few days in Western Australia as well. So 15 to 20 in the south and 25 to 30 degrees in the northern part of WA.
0: Fantastic. Well, thank you for the latest. Appreciate it, Michael.
1: You're very welcome. Have a great night.
0: You too, mate. Michael Gray, senior forecaster, and some lovely text coming in from Bev and from Kathy. I encourage you to get in touch with Cindy Stock and she would love to hear from you and share your experiences. For Bev, I recently went to a live wake for my next door neighbour who had cancer, has cancer. It was an absolutely fabulous night. So good to share with 200 guests who were there. Can recommend. And this one from Kathy. David, it is a very intimate event to attend a living wake. I've experienced this for a friend who was sadly dying in her early 50s. And it gave us all a chance to share and say out loud love and sadness as well. Shared stories, moments we had together. Brave event. Kathy, Bev, get in touch with Cindy. She'd love to hear from you and be part of that PhD, which she will finish one day. Coming up is the nightlife with Philip Clark, and he's looking at EV sales and e-waste. Iran is the in the country report, and the big O is Dave's discs. Huge thanks to Alice Savage for a fabulous show. Thank you, Alice, and thank you for your company tonight. Looking forward to catching up with you when you can make the show, but I'll be back on the air on a Monday night doing it, but slightly different, as always, with games, texts, chats, and the rest of it. Keep well, keep together. Catch you soon.
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3: ABC News. Good evening, I'm Noni Edwards. Foreign Minister Penny Wong says she believes allegations of sexual assault made by Australian activists delivering aid to Gaza. 11 Australians were detained by Israeli forces last month when they boarded the boats of the flotilla in international waters on its way to Gaza. Some Australians allege they were sexually assaulted, humiliated and beaten. The Israel Defence Forces reject claims of mistreatment. Senator Wong has told Senate estimates the allegations are horrific.
4: Well, my principal position is to always believe women when allegations of sexual assault are made. Those allegations are terrible. They are horrific. And the treatment is unacceptable.
3: Australia's warning of Chinese spies using LinkedIn and other job websites to recruit agents. In an unprecedented joint statement of the Five Eyes, which is made up of Australia, the US, the UK, Canada and New Zealand, the group warns of Chinese spies posing as recruitment agents to trick government employees, military staff and journalists into disclosing state secrets. They say Chinese agents post fake job ads online before sifting through applicants' CVs to identify candidates worth exploiting. Virtual interviews are carried out to discover if they have access to key areas of interest. And if that's the case, they ask the applicants to write trial reports on topics including China's international relations or defence. An Australian woman's been arrested in Indonesia for allegedly receiving a delivery of cannabis-infused vape liquid. The unnamed woman was arrested last month at her rented house on the resort island of Lombok after police found out she had allegedly received a delivery of liquid cannabis. She reportedly told officers she used a cannabis vape to relieve knee pain and depression. If convicted, the woman faces up to 20 years in prison and a $155,000 fine. A fourth round of US-mediated talks in Washington has resulted in a renewed ceasefire agreement between Israel and Lebanon. Middle East correspondent Matthew Doran has more from Jerusalem.
5: We do need to also stress here that Hezbollah is not at the negotiating table, and Hezbollah has been very critical of this process. They have already issued a statement saying that they do not believe it is in the rights of Lebanon, that's in the state of Lebanon and also the state of Israel and the United States, to be demanding that they lay down their weapons. And when it comes to the success of this deal, it is all contingent on Hezbollah actually stopping its attacks against Israel. There is something of a chicken and egg argument there. Hezbollah says it attacks Israel when Israel attacks Hezbollah and attacks sites in Lebanon.
3: Staying in Lebanon, a UN peacekeeper has died and two more have been injured after mortar shells hit their position. The attack happened on Wednesday in the southeast of the country where Israel and Hezbollah have been attacking each other. The peacekeeping mission, which is supporting humanitarian organisations in the region, did not say who the shells came from. Investigations are underway. The EU has begun preparations for talks on the accession of Ukraine and Moldova to the bloc. It follows all 27 member states giving their approval. The first discussions will involve democratic standards and the rule of law. China has defended its decision to ban four New Zealand politicians from entering the country after they visited Taiwan. Beijing says the trip constitutes interference in China's internal affairs. It's advised New Zealand officials that the travel ban can be reduced if the four individuals apologise. China's Foreign Ministry spokesperson Mao Ning says it's a clear breach of their One China policy.
6: We urge those concerned to respect China's sovereignty and territorial integrity, strictly adhere to the One China principle, and understand that crossing the line on Taiwan will come to price.
3: And plan to build a waste-to-energy facility in Fiji, backed by Australian billionaire Ian Maloof, has been rejected. The proposal at Vunda Point was blocked over severe public health and environmental risks. It would have also contributed a 25% increase in Fiji's national emissions. Fiji's Permanent Secretary for Environment and Climate Change, Savendra Michael, says it is the appropriate decision.
7: This is not a decision against investment. This is not a decision against innovation. This is a decision on whether the EIA report met the legal and technical standard required for approval. The department found that it did not.
3: I'm Noni Edwards. I've been broadcasting this evening from Gadigal land. For all your latest news, you can head to ABC Listen.
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2: Yes, well, hello, and how are you? Philip Clark with you on ABC Radio. This is Nightlife, and we are right across the country, wherever you are. You should be getting us loud and clear. First hour of the program this Thursday, the 4th of June, 6 past 10, 6 past 8 in WA, in the South Australia and the Northern Territory. It's 24 to 10. Very good to be with you, and I hope you're all well this morning. Tonight, we don't have too many issues, it seems, in relation to broadcast. We'll check that out a little later. There's a tie at the moment with Adelaide and Geelong, by the way, in the AFL. So that's all very interesting. Keep an eye on that. 1300 800 222 is my number. If you'd like to call, text 0467 922 702. If you would like to text tonight as well. 6 past 10, 6 past 8, WA, South Australia and the Territory, 24 to 10. We're right through the Pacific as well, courtesy of Radio Australia. So it's just gone 6 past 10 in Port Moresby. In Tuvalu, Fiji and Kiribati, it's 6 past midnight. In Tonga, Samoa, it's 6 past 1. All right, there shouldn't be any... there might be an issue after midnight WA time on broadcast of the AM signal in Manjimup. But apart from that, everything else should be just fine. So I hope you're well and looking forward to a big night on Nightlife tonight. By the way, if you want to listen to our podcast and the interviews, including the Mighty Challenge, in case you missed an answer when listening live, remember just click on the Listen app. That's ABC Listen. Type Nightlife into the search bar and it's all there. And there's plenty of stuff on. You want to talk to Toby, talk to him next week. He's up in the first hour. There's an edition of Motor Talk happening in a minute or two. Just back on our podcast, by the way, I don't know whether you caught up with the very interesting chat we had last night with Professor Louis Lefebvre. He was a biologist and renowned expert on animal behaviour, including on the topic of how smart are birds. It was a very interesting discussion, actually. We started out with the idea that the emu was the dumbest bird in the world. He says he doesn't think so. He thinks the ostrich is, but maybe when he's in South Africa, he says the emu. I'm not sure. Anyway, it's very interesting. Here's a little bit of it.
3: We think sometimes we have been more or less trained to thought that humans are specifically different from other animals because we have culture.
2: Yeah.
3: That is, We don't function just by instinct. We don't need to learn everything by ourselves. We can learn from others. So we have new behaviors that are transmitted to us or traditions that are transmitted to us. We learn by watching. We learn by listening. And it turns out that birds and primates also are capable of doing the same thing. And so the cockies in Sydney have transmitted culturally the behavior of opening the wheelie bins and the behavior of opening the water faucets. And the science behind that research is very, very, very, very well done and demonstrates that they learn from each other.
2: Really worth a listen. You can listen back on ABC, on the ABC Listen app. Just put Nightlife into the search bar on the Listen app and there it is. Or you could stream us off the website, of course, abc.net.au/nightlife. First up tonight, Ferrari's grabbing everyone's attention. We have an edition of Motor Talk with Toby Hagen. Ferrari's grabbing everyone's attention for doing very un-Ferrari things. They've introduced their very first electric car. Now, you'd expect this to be a really great thing, wouldn't you? After all, it's Ferrari. Badong. It's been an absolute dud. We'll talk some more about that with Toby. Not that it affects people like you and me, because we look at the pictures and that's about as close as we'll get, I suspect. Anyway, if you've got a question for Toby about your old banger or whether you should replace it, get an electric one, do something else. Last month, by the way, was the first time an electric car outsold all the others in Australia. So we'll talk some more about that. Motor Talk with Toby Hagen in just a few moments. The number 1300 800 222 is the number. Nightlife news breakdown tonight, the second hour with Greg Jericho, who's a columnist with The Guardian and chief economist with the Australia Institute. We'll get him to take us through the passage of the tax reforms through the lower house of federal parliament today, and whether the government is going to weather the storm that's been whipped up by, well, interest groups and others about the changes to the capital gains tax. So we'll talk about that. It's rare for the media to be invited or rather allowed to report from within Iran, but

Recently, the ABC attended events in Tehran as part of an uncommon reporting trip inside the country. The ABC's Asia editor, Karishma Weiss, was one of the reporters on ground in Iran during that recent trip. She'll join us in the second hour to give us an insider's view of the current challenges that Iran is facing. Looking forward to that chat. Also, recycling e-waste, you know, like TVs, computers, phones and all of that. Do they actually get recycled? We'll explore that in the second hour. The mighty challenge, of course, couple of fridge magnets on on offer. Ever since the disappointing news that Denmark no longer sends things by post, if you're ringing from Denmark, you better give us an address outside the country, because when we post them, it won't get there. I know it's a burning issue. We'll sort all that out a bit later on as well. And Dave in, of course, disc under arm for Dave's disc. And Dave tonight is going to pay tribute to the Big O, Roy Orbison, with his great voice. Complex songs and that wonderful song In Dreams.

0: Yes, all on its way. 1-300-800-222 is my number. If you'd like to ring Toby, give him a bell. Text me on 0467-922-702. But hey, he's here. Why don't you give him a call? All up on Nightlife tonight.
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0: Toby, evening.
3: G'day, Phil.
0: How are you?
3: Pretty good.
0: Toby Hagen is a professional motoring writer who also undertakes paid contract work for various brands as an individual and in business as well. This work, of course, is entirely separate from what he does for us. He's totally committed to accuracy and fairness in all his reporting and maintains full editorial independence across all the content he produces. There you are, Toby. Disclaimer's out of the way. How you doing?
3: Good.
0: Have they given you one of these new Ferraris to drive?
3: No. They haven't given any. Well, sorry. I believe some of the media have driven it. Yeah. But Ferrari was apparently very selective on who drive it, so most of the media didn't, and they haven't been able to talk about that
0: yet. This is the first electric Ferrari ever produced. Now, Ferrari's it's Ferrari's Ferrari. It's one of those brands, isn't it? So when they produce a car, you expect that this is going to be singular, like no other car in the world, and it's going to be a Ferrari, which is why people buy them at stupid amounts of money. They cost $1 million. Mm. This thing, seriously, looks like a Corolla. No, it doesn't. It looks like something you go down to the shops with the kids and get milk.
3: It looks generic, and I think that's one of the issues. Is you could
0: nothing wrong with a car like that.
3: No, on its own, if you put another badge on it, you go, "Oh, that looks okay," but it doesn't look like a Ferrari. And this has been the enormous backlash. Some cars come along, and you get just incredible response and controversy over. The last one I can think of was the Tesla Cybertruck. How many years ago? 5 or 6 years ago.
0: We never saw that here and never will.
3: Well, we might, but this car has certainly, I would say, it's exceeded what the Cybertruck's done because, you know, Ferrari is a brand that has an incredible history. Every time you say Ferrari to someone, they envisage in their head what it looks like.
0: Red.
3: This one.
0: Low.
3: Does not really look like that.
0: It's red, it's low, it looks fast. It looks as though it's going to go fast. This thing doesn't even look as though it's going to go fast, does it?
3: No, and it's odd. And even look, the one of the things on top of the design of it is the performance of it. Like if you'd asked me a couple of weeks ago, we all knew it was coming. For years we've talked about this car coming. Ferrari was talking it up for the last couple of months. And if you'd asked me a couple of weeks ago how much power it was going to have, I thought, well, it'll clearly have more than the Chinese EVs, than the Porsche EVs. You could line them all up and say it's going to have more than all of them, and it doesn't. It's actually got less power than those. So that was one of the things that really surprised me, because Ferrari has never backed down from a power war in the past, and this time they seem to have. So it's, as I said, hugely controversial, and, you know, we saw the reports about the stock price dropping as soon as this car was unveiled. Interestingly, the stock price has largely recovered, not fully, but fairly substantially. And when you think about it, Ferrari's not walking away from its core products. They're still doing sexy sports cars with powerful engines and noisy engines, but this is sort of an addition to it. So, but a lot of people have said, you know, why are they bothering? The reason they're bothering is because they sort of have to, in a way.
0: Well, they have to. they're going to have an electric car at some point.
3: Yeah, I mean, you know, Ferrari and Lamborghini.
0: They'd be very wise to put this one in the crusher, wouldn't they? It's starting again.
3: Well, possibly. Ferrari, Lamborghini, McLaren, they've all got hybrids these days. Mm. But Ferrari's the first one of those to do a full EV. And, yeah, I mean, it's it is, as I said, the design, I think, is the biggest issue. And it's funny, a lot of people have turned to AI online to say, make this thing look better, and the AI ones look pretty good. But, of course, the people who designed this car, ex-iPhone designers, including an Australian, Mark Newson. So, it's you know, these guys have an amazing history of incredible design, and there are some elements of it. The interior everyone's raved about, and that does look really classy, really upmarket, and quite functional by blending tradition and technology. So that interior looks amazing, and it's the first 5-seat Ferrari they've ever done. So they've done 4-seat ones in the past, but never a 5-seater. Mm-hmm. So it's it's a lot of firsts, but a lot of controversy along the way.
0: Anyway, they want nearly $1 million for it. So
3: you can guarantee it'll be over $1 million by the time you put on road costs, which will be 40 or 50 grand, and very few Ferraris leave the showroom with no options on them. So, you know, when a hot new Ferrari comes out and someone walks in, if they The word on the street is if you walk in and say, great, I'll have the base model, don't put any options on it, they say, sorry, that'll take you about 4 years to get hold of that one. The minute you say, I'll put 100 grand of options on it, guess what? We can make it pretty quickly.
0: We're always going to need petrol and diesel engines for the foreseeable future. You've made that point, and particularly in the bush country, Australia, you know, these things are still going to be necessary and still going to be sold. So we're not talking about replacing every petrol or fuel car in Australia, but have we reached, here's the question, have we reached a point now which is, you know, in the jargon, the tipping point for electric cars? Last month was the first time an electric car topped the sales charts. More of them were sold than any other car.
3: Yeah.
0: And the increase of in electric cars, nearly 20% of all new cars sold were EVs.
3: Yep.
0: Sales of petrol vehicles dropped 30%. Sales of diesel vehicles dropped 26%. Look, it's all to do with the Strait of Hormuz and the fuel shortage, because everyone's thought, hang on, we're in Australia. The Prime Minister's going around trailing his coat around Asia, scavenging tankers of fuel. This is no good. I don't need to do this. I could buy an electric car.
3: No.
0: The question is, has it tipped permanently?
3: Yeah, I mean, that's I think, the thing that the industry wants to know. And interestingly, everyone that I've spoken to in the industry is saying that interest has cooled enormously, not just on EVs, but on the entire market. So the sales figures we're seeing today, a lot of those cars were sold a month, 2 months, sometimes 3 months previously. So the cooling that we're seeing now, we'll see those sales figures in the next few months, and I suspect we're going to see them down. Are EVs going to be down? I think almost certainly you'll see the percentage of EVs come down. But last year, for a full calendar year, EV sales were 7.5%, 8%, somewhere around that. This year, or this last month, they were 20%. So a huge increase in terms of the percentages. Will it hold at 20? I doubt it, but I think it'll be well over 8%. So it's it'll be somewhere in the middle, I suspect. But and a lot of people think that tipping point is once you get up around this level, sort of 15-20%. Suddenly, word gets around. A lot more people are experiencing them. They're seeing their friends and family get into them. And all of a sudden they realise that they're not a bad thing to live with. So I suspect that will continue. And of course we're seeing more options, better value. People saying, well, they're starting to make more sense. And in some instances, when they're not always cheaper, but some of them are cheaper. And certainly there's plenty that that are the same price as petrol alternatives.
0: Okay, there are plenty of questions on the board already. Well, let's go to some. Paul, g'day, Paul.
4: Oh, good evening. Good evening, Phil. Good evening, Toby. Toby, I would like to get your opinion on the latest version of the hybrid system used in the current Subarus. Are the hybrids in the current Subarus worth the extra cost? I think that you were not impressed by the original Subaru hybrids. Are the new ones any better?
3: New ones are a lot better. So on two fronts. Firstly, the original Subaru hybrids were mild hybrids. So, you know, you might have saved 10% fuel. The new ones are far more than that, sort of more like a 40 or 50% fuel saving. So they're proper hybrids, they're full hybrids. And the price premium is only a few thousand dollars. So it's the price premium previously, I can't remember what it was $8,000 or $10,000 or something, but it was a lot more. So, yeah, the equation's improved on two fronts. So, yeah, they're a lot better than before and a significant step up. So, yeah, they're now in the hunt. The challenge they've now got, obviously, is in that, well, take the Forester in that mid-sized SUV segment. There are a lot of really great hybrids in that segment. You know, RAV4, Kia Sportage, Hyundai Tucson, Nissan X-Trail. There's a bunch in there that do really well. It's now playing up against all of those. So it's got a lot more competitive.
4: Is it a different system?
3: Yeah, so bigger battery and bigger electric motor, so much bigger electric motor. Oh. So, yeah.
4: Okay.
3: So it's a big step up.
4: So the new ones are worthwhile?
3: Yeah, new ones are absolutely worth, well, as I said, consider the competitors. So then it's not a slam dunk by any stretch, but there's certainly now one that you'd stick on the shortlist.
0: Mm. Okay.
4: Thank you.
0: Thanks, Paul. Ian from Newcastle. G'day, Ian.
5: Oh, g'day, Phil. G'day, Toby. Thanks for taking the call.
0: Pleasure.
5: My daughter's looking to buy an EV to replace her Mazda CX-3. She does a daily commute with it, about 30K round trip, and she ferries the couple of teenagers around for sport on the weekend. So she's been looking at a bunch of cars, like Atto 2, EV3, MG4, S5, and Leapmotor B10. What are your thoughts on these to replace the CX-3, Toby?
3: Yeah, it's going to be an enormous step up from the CX-3, both in terms of performance and the technology that you'll start noticing in the car in terms of the, you know, not only infotainment side of things, but also the safety side of things, so the safety tech, the active safety tech. So a huge step up on that front, and almost all those things you mentioned there are worth considering. So the Atto 2, the one I'd stick on the list as well is the JQ J5, which is, I don't think you mentioned that, but that's a $36,000 small SUV that's also terrific value. Last month it was in the list of top 10 sellers in Australia, which is astonishing. So, and it was the top-selling small SUV on the market. So, yeah, it's worth sticking on the shortlist. Atto 2, yep, good. MG4 Urban, which is a new one, is pretty good. The Leapmotor B10's good. The Leapmotor C10, the bigger one, isn't as convincing, but the B10 is not a bad thing. Mm-hmm. And I'm trying to think what else you mentioned. MGS5 is also terrific value. A Geely EX5 is worth looking at, and if she can stretch the budget, the Zeekr X, but that is closer to, well, it's almost 50 grand drive away for the Zeekr, but it's pretty good buying.
5: Mm. What about the Kia, the EV3?
3: EV3 is a great car. It's just, it's more expensive than just about all those other mm-hmm. ones there. So bang for buck, you'll notice that it's not, you don't get as many features in it, but in terms of the drive, of all those cars I just mentioned, it would be the best one to drive. Mm-hmm. So it's, I guess, the effort, the work has gone into the engineering, into the tuning side of it to make it a great driving car. You just get a few less of the trinkets to, so it depends, I guess, your trade-off on that. But yeah, great car. The other thing is they are doing some discounts on the EV3 at the moment, and that has sharpened it a bit. So, mm-hmm. So yeah, great car.
0: Okay.
5: Thanks very much.
0: Thanks, Ian. No worries. 1-300-800-222 is the number. Toby, just a couple of text queries here too, Toby. John in Canberra says, thanks for a great relevant segment. Can Toby effectively compare the options, read the pros and cons of petrol or diesel versus EVs? I've got a diesel Hilux. My wife has an MG EV. All things considered, including range, convenience, comfort, I reckon the diesel option's better. Thoughts?
3: It depends a little bit on your how you want to use the car and your circumstances. Obviously, one of the big things with utes is they can tow usually 3.5 tons, and they can a lot of them, most of them are heavy duty four wheel drives. There's not an EV on the market that'll comfortably do those two things over big distances at the moment. So I think we'll get there in terms of solve it with charging infrastructure and so on, but they're not there yet. But if you look at things like, you know, running costs, EV no-brainer, refinement and throttle response, all that sort of stuff, again, the EV wins. Obviously, long-distance touring, the diesel starts to take over because it's got it'll have generally a longer range. So it starts to win there, but... But yeah, I mean, as I said, it really depends on how you're planning to use the car. If you're using it predominantly in suburban areas or for less than 400, 500 k's a day, I'd say in most situations the EV will win. But

0: If you need to do more than that in terms of kilometres, or you need to do heavy-duty towing, then the diesel starts to make more sense.
1: Mm. Yeah, okay. All right, here's an interesting point. Scott from Melbourne. Hello, Scott.
2: Hello, Phil and Toby. Yes, I'm wondering whether it's easier or more difficult to steal an EV than an ICE vehicle.
0: I don't think so. I think they'd be about the same. So, they've both got a way of locking the car. Most of them have keys. Teslas and a few of the Chinese ones, you can also use your phone these days. Well, a lot of them these days, you can use your phone as the key. But that also applies to petrol and diesel cars as well, in terms of, you know, they've got keys, they've got, in some instances, exactly the same locking systems and so on. I guess the one question mark these days is whether thieves can hack into the phone side of the equation, the connectivity side of the equation. But again, that's not going to be exclusive to an EV. It's going to be whichever car has that particular connectivity via a smartphone app. So no, I don't think there's. I can't think of a reason anyway that there'd be a difference between the two.
2: Okay. Okay. Thank you.
1: Thank you, Scott. It's an interesting point. Scott from Port Stephens. G'day, Scott.
3: Good evening, gents.
1: Hi.
3: I had an accident on Sunday night in my Holden Arcadia and rode it off hitting a cow at 100 k's an hour.
1: Wow. Are you okay?
3: Yeah, I walked away without a scratch. No whiplash or anything, fortunately. Got off better than the cow. Yeah. it went sailing over the roof. So I'm looking at something to replace it. I'll be towing a tradesman sort of trailer onto farms doing irrigation.
1: Mm-hmm.
3: Just something like a four-wheel drive. What do you recommend, Toby?
0: Yeah, so you're looking at sort of Ford Everest-y type things, Isuzu,
3: yeah,
0: MUX.
3: Yeah, Everest and MUX or a Pajero, I'm thinking.
0: Don't go looking too hard for a Pajero. They don't exist at the moment, so
3: yeah.
0: It's unless you're going secondhand.
3: I was thinking like a demo. Yeah.
0: Oh right, okay. Well, even then, so Pajero was discontinued in 2021. Pajero Sport is still going, but it's on its last legs. And the Pajero Sport I wouldn't put on the shortlist because it's feeling a bit tired. So Pajero Sport is shared underneath with the Mitsubishi Triton, but the current Pajero Sport, the outgoing one, is based on the previous generation Triton, which is getting a bit long in the tooth, basically.
3: Yep.
0: So I'd probably scrub that one, which leaves you with MUX, obviously Toyota Prado and Ford Everest are probably the three to go choosing from. And it'd be for me between Everest and Prado, depending on what your budget is, because the Prado is a great thing. It's just a lot more expensive. So which would point you towards the Everest. And obviously the Everest has got a V6 diesel engine option. The one thing, they've just updated the Everest, and I haven't driven yet. They've gone from, the entry-level car has gone from a twin turbo engine, four-cylinder twin turbo, to the same engine, but a single turbo version of that engine. So it's dropped a fair bit in power and a fair bit in torque. I think it's gone from 500 newton metres to 400 newton metres of torque. So I haven't driven that updated one yet. I'm hoping to get in one in the next few weeks or month or so, but haven't driven that updated engine yet. I've driven the same engine in another car, but not in the Everest. So I can't comment on that one. But as I said, the V6 is obviously a pretty lusty thing.
3: Yeah, that's what I'll be looking at, a V6 one,
1: Okay.
3: Yeah.
0: The Everest would be the pick, unless you can get a red hot deal on a Prado, but I don't think you will at the moment. I think they're selling pretty well.
3: Popular still, yeah.
1: Yeah.
3: Yep. Exactly.
1: Good luck, Scott.
3: Excellent. Thanks for your help.
1: Thanks, mate. This is Motor Talk. Toby Hagen is with us. Where are we? People have been waiting on here. Steve from Stoker Society. G'day, Steve.
4: G'day, guys. How are you?
1: Pretty good, thanks. Good.
4: Lovely. I'm unfortunately stepping down from a Nissan Ervan that I'm afraid it blew up into another van about $15,000 worth. That I'm 65. I don't want to be a grey nomad, but maybe a recessive red nomad.
1: Uh-huh. So, well, you want a van that you can kit out to sleep in and stuff?
4: Yeah.
1: Okay.
0: Wow.

0: Okay, so
1: 15 grand. Okay.
0: Yeah. It's going to be.
2: Sorry about that.
0: It's obviously going to have to be towards the older end of the scale to try and get it down to 15 grand. And the one that's initially coming to mind is a Hyundai iLoad, which these days is the Staria, obviously, or the Staria Load. But as in they within the new model, they went to that. I don't know, though. I'm not aware of the prices off the top of my head in terms of where they sit and whether you'll get one for 15 grand. I suspect you will if you go old enough and high enough kilometres, but obviously with a commercial vehicle like that, you want to learn a little bit about how it's been used. If it's been a delivery van by someone who hasn't cared about it and thrashed it around town for a few hundred thousand Ks, obviously it's maybe not quite as appealing. But that'd be probably close to the top of my list. I'm trying to think of where else to go. You could look at some of the Chinese stuff, like an LDV Deliver 7 or something, but I think they're going to be too expensive, I would imagine. So,
2: Toyota's, say...
0: Hiace.
2: Yeah, Hiace versus a Mitsubishi. You can get the Mitsubishi about 7 years younger for the same price.
0: Yeah. They were both... The previous generation Hiace was a pretty ordinary thing. It was you sat pretty much on top of the engine, and it was cramped inside. It was ordinary to drive. It was, I don't know how they sold so many. And the good thing is they last forever, so you get stuck with them forever. But the Mitsubishi Express or the L300 is the one you're looking at, is it?
2: I've noticed them on the market, yes.
0: Yeah, okay. Yeah. So they were pretty basic things as well, those old Mitsubishis, and similar deal. You sort of, they never had a focus on safety back then, so, as your Nissan wouldn't have either. But I'd be a little bit, as I said, if you could stretch to an iLoad, it will give you a bit more of that modern flavour in a better laid out vehicle that's also going to be not too bad to drive. It's just whether the budget will stretch to, whether you can get one for the 15.
1: Righto, Steve, good luck with it. Here's an interesting one. David says, Phil, Kia told me that if my car is stolen, police can get Kia to remotely disable it. Is that right?
0: Yes, some cars can, the remote connectivity and so on, and the car companies leave it to the police because they don't want to do it when the thing's sailing down the freeway at 100 k's an hour.
1: I was going to say, if it's sailing down the freeway, you don't want it disabled, do you?
0: No, so yeah, some cars you can. I'm not sure which ones exactly, but absolutely, they can check out what they're doing and certainly track them. I mean, a lot of the cars these days have got live tracking, Teslas and a bunch of others that you can see where the car is and what speed it's doing and all that sort of stuff. So the police could technically intercept it. But and it does depend a little bit, obviously, on phone range. If they if they take it somewhere where it can't get phone range, then theoretically it won't do that.
1: Just back on the Pajero, by the way, there is a new one coming, isn't there?
0: Is a new one coming?
1: There's not net till next year.
0: It looks like they're going to show it off late this year, but yeah, it's likely to be in Australia next year. So yeah, it's going to be a little bit different. So as I said, the previous Pajero was discontinued in 2021, and Pajero since the early 2000s, the Pajero was on effectively a car-like construction, a monocoque chassis, whereas this one's going back to ladder frame. So it's going to share the underpinnings of the Triton. So it'll be a bit of a different car, bit of a back to the future for Pajero, a bit more like the Pajero Sport by the sound of it. But yeah, coming back, by next year we should see it. So there's a lot of people pretty keen on that. Obviously, Pajero since about 1983 was it's one of those off-roaders that's had a pretty solid following. So yeah,
1: Deeks text saying comprehensive insurance premiums for EVs are almost double. He says. Is that right?
0: Yes and no. So I've got a bit of experience
1: thereby negating
0: in this.
1: Any cost savings in maintenance and fuel. Is it?
0: Yeah, I've got a bit of experience in this with me and also with some friends and family. Mm. And this is my sample of about six people has shown that I find some of the bigger insurance companies. The traditional better known insurance companies, I find they're pretty stable in terms of the pricing.
1: Right.
0: I find some of the cheaper ones, some of the more budget priced insurance companies are stratospheric. Like they can be two or three times more the price.
1: Really?
0: And I've looked into this and I've spoken to a couple of people in the industry, and they've said that in some instances they've noticed insurance companies writing off an EV with very minor damage. So they're too scared to go and fix it. So they, you know, it'll have, say, potentially five grand worth of damage, and they just write the thing off. So all of a sudden that pops the premiums up. So the industry's trying to do some education to not only, well, repairers, crash repairers is one of the big ones, to say, listen, these shouldn't be considered write-offs because they're easily repairable. So that'll obviously bring insurance costs down. But as I said, my experience, I had someone ring me recently and say, holy cow, this thing's going to cost, I can't remember what it was, $3,000 or $4,000 to insure. And I said, try this insurer. And they did. And straight away, it was about a third or a quarter of the cost. Oh, okay. So it was, shop around is a short story. If you've been going with one of the budget ones, and I'm talking really broadly here, no doubt there are some budget ones that that will offer decent insurance coverage. But my experience has been that some of them are charging massive prices because they're not really interested in insuring them, obviously, whereas others are more reasonable.
1: Yes. Just back on vans, Dave says, bring back the Bedford CF van. yes, Dave.
0: Weren't they ice cream vans as well?
1: I think they were, yeah.
3: Nightlife with Philip Clark on ABC Radio.
1: Yes, this is an edition of Motor Talk. All right, there's so many cars we know and love. I think if we like to think they were great. In the modern world, I don't know who they are.
0: And a lot of the love you people have got for older cars is around the design and around the memories in them, all that sort of stuff.
1: The smell of them.
0: Yeah. Not necessarily how they stood up or what they were like to drive or any of that stuff, but yeah.
1: Yeah, if I could bring back my Hillman Minx 1500, I would. Adrian from Ryde, g'day.
4: G'day, how you going?
1: Not bad.
4: So I've got a Daihatsu Terios 2005, and I unfortunately let my wife drive it for the first time, and there was an oil slick, and it was a wet night, and it's got some damage, but I was parking next to a Suzuki Sierra. Mm-hmm. It's probably a 2000, a similar vintage. And I was wondering about moving on to another model. Mm-hmm. Now, I love this car. It's a terrific car. I love it because it's tall. It's not that I care that it's a four-wheel drive, but it helps to get out of median strips and so forth. I guess what I'm asking is, what would you recommend secondhand to replace her, if it comes to that?
0: Yeah, I mean, it's, you know, I've said this before, that Suzuki, it's now a Jimny. That was the Sierra in the '80s and '90s, but it's these days it's the Jimny.
4: So it's the Sierra and then the Jimny, isn't it?
0: Yeah, Jimny replaced it. Yeah, so it's so yeah, and look. A terrific off-roader, fantastic little car off-road. It is a genuinely capable off-road vehicle, and
4: it is very good.
0: They're borderline bulletproof in terms of how they're built, so they're terrific from that perspective. But they are seriously ordinary on-road. They're pretty average on-road. Not that your Terios was a weapon on-road,
4: I love her on-road when like popping down to the shops because it's only short distance vehicle.
1: What are they like at 110 k's on the freeway?
0: The Terios was always a little bit top heavy and a bit leany through
4: the
0: corners.
4: The first time I turned a corner with her, I thought I was going to die.
0: Yes. Yes. Well, you'll feel right at home in a Sierra. I mean, a Jimny. So I say to people with the Jimny, if you're planning to buy that as an around town vehicle, I think you can do a lot better. There's better cars out there. If you're going to buy it as a car that you go and do some really cool fun off-roading in, great, go and do that. It's a cool car for that.
4: Yeah, I mean, it's not really an off-road vehicle. It's basically going to the shops short distance. Hmm. It's that.
0: Well, I'd be looking at...
4: Yeah, to get in the parking spots quickly, be quick, agile.
0: I'd be looking at a whole bunch of small SUVs that you'll find are a massive step up on your Terios. And there's a lot out there. So, you know, something like if you're looking for budget price motoring, a Mazda CX-3, for example, they came out in, I'm trying to think, 2014, 15, around there. And they were decent at the time. They're feeling a bit old now, but certainly up against the Terios, they feel like very futuristic. But that's that sort of those small SUVs. There's a whole bunch of them out there. Hyundai Konas, Kia Seltoses, that sort of stuff.

0: Yeah, there's a bit of this going on, and this is something Toyota's had to deal with it. With they've done an update to a few of their popular models, Land Cruiser and Prado, and so on. To or they are doing an upgrade to stop them doing that. So yeah, there's some fairly basic equipment apparently you can buy online that will allow them to hack into these vehicles and effectively trick it to thinking there's a key there by plugging into the OBD, the onboard diagnostics port, and going through that way. So yeah, it's a bit of an issue at the moment. And yeah, Faraday cage is one way, basically block the signal of the key. But but yeah, the car makers are, as I said, Toyota's taking it very seriously, trying to make sure that the cars don't get stolen in future, but also working on the ones that are.
1: David from Brisbane. G'day, Dave.
2: Hi, g'day, Toby and Phil. Just got a question. We're looking at trading a 2022 RAV hybrid, narrowed it down to the BZ4X Touring and the Mercedes EQB 250. What do you reckon, Toby?
0: So I haven't driven a BZ4X Touring yet. That's not even out yet, I don't think. I think it's in the next month or two that it hits the market. So I've driven the
2: BZ. It's here. It's here. We've had a drive last weekend.
0: All right. There you go. You're a step ahead. It must only just be here because it's...
2: It is.
0: Yeah. Mm. And as you probably know, there's a Subaru version as well, which is also sort of here, I think, next week. I think they're launching those. So, yeah, I haven't driven that Touring yet. I've driven a plenty of BZ4Xs. So the slightly shorter body, and when that first came out, it was overpriced and a little bit underdone. Late last year, they knocked 10 grand off the price and made the battery bigger and put a couple of extra bits of equipment in it, which made it a lot more convincing. So a far more convincing car. And again, I'm talking about the BZ4X here, not the Touring. But they are obviously very similar underneath.
2: It's the same, they reckon, except just the wagon back.
0: Yeah, longer body on it on the back, which will put more weight over the back. It will drive slightly differently, but yeah, very similar. Yeah. I'm now a fan of the BZ4X. I wasn't a fan of it when it was too expensive. Now it makes a lot more sense. And the really refreshing thing is, for anyone looking for an EV, a lot of the, particularly the Chinese cars, are very heavily focused on the tech. So very few buttons in a lot of them. A lot of swiping and touching screens and not having those physical controls, whereas the Toyota is far more traditional. It's like getting out of a RAV4 and into a similar sort of car. So, yeah, great thing. Mercedes EQB, I was always a little bit underwhelmed with. The one thing you're finding with the BZ4X, it's an EV designed from the ground up, so the packaging, the efficiency of space use in the cabin is far better. The EQB is a converted, a GLB basically. So it's a petrol car underneath that they've converted to be an EV. I've never was super convinced with the GLB, the EQB. Sorry, it is a 7-seater, which is one advantage, but it was always fairly expensive and didn't really stand out much in that EV market. So I'd be heading more towards the Toyota.
2: Okay, thanks.
1: Thanks, David. 1-300-800-222 is the number. I mean, more than one person's observed how Donald Trump and his MAGA movement in the United States wanted to drill, baby, drill, and get everyone to use more fuel. But this war in Iran is just...
0: Yeah, I mean, the feeling
1: talk
0: is...
1: Talk about shooting yourself in the foot.
0: Oh, the feeling is he's done more for EVs than anyone else in the world, pretty much. It's been astonishing how much it's pushed the world towards electric cars because they're sick of paying too much for fuel. So it's... And weirdly, I mean, it's also got people looking at home batteries and solar and everything, all of which is dominated by China. So I think China must be sitting there saying, wow, this is
1: amazing.
0: Sitting
1: there laughing, sitting there absolutely laughing. The Jimny was unreal crossing the Simpsons, says my texter.
0: Yeah.
1: Okay.
0: Well, I mean, one thing with the Jimny that it really has going for it in that market, it doesn't have things like locking differentials and stuff, which for hardcore four-wheel drives can certainly help, but you can put those on as aftermarket. But the one big advantage it's got is four-wheel drives have been getting heavier and heavier and heavier for years. They've just started getting lighter again, but, you know, the previous Land Cruiser was 2.7-odd tonnes. The new one's 2.4 or 5, somewhere around that, or maybe 2.6.
1: It's a heavy car, isn't
0: They're
1: it?
0: They're heavy cars. And when you're driving over sand in particular, they want to sink down into the sand. So suddenly having a light car like a Jimny doesn't have much power, but it also doesn't sink into the sand as hard. So you're not having to push the throttle as hard, not having to work it as hard to get over it. So, yeah, that having a relatively light body makes a huge difference when you're four-wheel driving.
1: Tom from Elstonwick. G'day, Tom. Thanks for waiting on there.
3: That's right. Just want to ask, and Lotus are always

0: listen because I'm a truck driver.
1: Thank you.
0: Just want to ask, like, which EV got the best warranty with the higher mileage and high, like, lots of year? Because I want to buy for, I'm just searching for a friend. I'm just helping an elderly person to get a best car which is going to last longer without any issue. And if there is an issue, mm-hmm. the company owner, the warranty, doesn't matter how many Ks and all, you know?
2: Yeah. So the kilometres, some of them will have, I haven't got them all in my head off the top of my head, but for example, MG has up to a 10-year warranty, and they say up to because you have to get it serviced with them. So you've got to get it, and quite a few brands are doing this now. Mitsubishi and others are all doing this where they'll essentially extend the warranty if you get every single service done with them, not go to independent mechanics. So you've got to make sure that that's done every single time. Otherwise, it will suddenly push you back to, for example, a 5-year warranty, and you don't get that extra. But as I said, the MG I think will go up to 10 years if you meet that criteria. They'll all have a kilometre limit, or a lot of them have a kilometre limit on the battery warranty, the separate battery warranty. It's usually about 160,000 Ks. Some of them go to 200, 250. And there is one off the top of my head, I can't remember it, but there is one that has an unlimited kilometre battery warranty. So there are some that do that. But yeah, everything these days has pretty much a 5-year warranty. Even Tesla upped its pathetic old 4-year, 80,000 K warranty. They've now got 5-year warranty on their cars. But a lot of cars these days have got 7-year. Some of them got 8-year. And as I said, some will extend to 10 once you hit do certain criteria with the servicing. So yeah, just don't have them all off the top of my head, but a lot of the newcomers are really going up those 7-year plus warranties because they're trying to convince people to stick with them.
1: Okay. Righto, Tom. Thank you. Good luck with looking out. Now, Belinda says, fellas, I'm wanting to buy a current full hybrid mid-size SUV and I'm completely confused. I've watched all these reviews. Help! which one's best?
2: This is a tricky one, and I don't think
1: it's a crowded market, isn't it?
2: It is a hugely crowded market, and I'll mention five or six here that I'd say they've all got their pros and cons, and they're all really good. So the Toyota RAV4 is one of them, and it's I think probably the best if you didn't have to take price into account. The minute you take price into account,
1: because it's the most expensive,
2: it's expensive. So it's suddenly you go, okay, I'm paying more for what is a really good car. Is it worth the extra $4,000, $5,000, $6,000? For some people it will be, others it won't be. But so yeah, RAV4's on the short list. Kia Sportage, Hyundai Tucson, both have the same hybrid system. They're both the same cars underneath. It's just different design and features and obviously pricing, but they're both really good, worth looking at. Honda CR-V, also great to look at, consider. Nissan X-Trail e-Power, another good option, and I probably missed one or two in there, but those ones, I would say look at all of them and have a look at the price, the features, figure out which one you like best, but they're all, I'd be happy with someone choosing any of them. They're all good cars.
1: Okay. Good luck, Belinda. Daryl from Ballarat is going old school on car security. G'day, Daryl.
3: Yeah, good evening, guys. I've heard on the news that there's one vehicle being stolen every 42 minutes.
1: Mm-hmm.
3: And I'm just wondering if it's in Toby's field or not to recommend the best way to lock your steering wheel.
1: They were very popular once, steering wheel locks. And
2: club
1: then
2: locks and everything.
1: Then they disappeared, didn't they?
2: They did. And look, a lot's changed in car theft. I mean, I used to deal with them quite a bit, the National Motor Vehicle Theft Reduction Council, and they had there was one guy there in particular who was fantastic in terms of the statistics and pushing the car makers to try and improve their vehicle security, all that sort of stuff. They did such a good job that about 5 or 6 years ago, car theft rates were quite low and they actually disbanded. The government stopped funding that council, the Theft Reduction Council. So the irony is that now the thieves are turning to technology. And what has really changed in car theft over the last 20 or 30 years, 40 years, say, you know, you go back to the 80s, the 70s, and people used to be, quite often it was joyriders. It was kids hot wiring a car, take them out for a joyride, and away they go. These days, a lot of the car theft is professional theft. It's people who are stealing certain types of cars, in some instances parting them out, so they'll sell them essentially for parts. In other instances, exporting them, so they'll export them to overseas markets to sell them elsewhere because it's harder to sell them in Australia. So it's professional. It is professional gangs going out stealing these cars, whereas, as I said previously, it was often just opportunistic theft. So it's really changed. But in terms of which cars, in terms of what to do to try and stop it, yeah. I mean,
1: what's wrong with the steering wheel lock? I mean, it's old school. It's old school. But
3: is the old steering wheel lock still okay, or is there something better?
2: Well, I can't think of a whole lot better. And obviously the steering locks, you used to see the ads, some of them were easy to bend and break off the steering wheel. So I guess it depends on the strength and the engineering integrity in them. The biggest negative with them is the inconvenience. Obviously, you've got to get in the car.
1: They're a pain.
2: Yeah, you've got to muck around with a lock, take it off, and already, you know, it took decades for people to be convinced to wear seatbelts, which takes about 2 seconds to put on. So suddenly having to add that to your repertoire getting into the car is obviously an inconvenience there. But yeah, I can't think of anything like a simple mechanical system that would necessarily do it better. But something like that is obviously has the potential to be effective.
1: Righto, Daryl. Thanks, mate. They used to. Then there's the whole thing about where you put the steering wheel.
2: Afterwards. Yeah.
1: I can imagine it would work, I must say. 1-300-800-222 is the number. To make car keys safe, someone says don't leave them in the microwave because you'll fry them and that's not good. To make car keys safe, put them in a metal box, i.e. a small cake tin. Alternatively, just wrap them in aluminium foil.
2: Yeah, but I tried that one time. I had a car that I was dropping back. And I said to the car company, I'll just leave it out the front and I'll put it in, I'll put the key somewhere in the car, but I'll put it in a aluminium foil, like under a seat or something. So that if someone gets in and presses the button, it won't be able to start the car. And guess what? I wrapped an aluminium foil and the car started perfectly. So it was, look, it may work if you wrap it multiple times. Maybe I was doing something wrong, but
1: you haven't tried the cake tin.
2: In my one test, it didn't work too well. I haven't tried the cake tin, no,
1: Oh, okay. Interesting. Phil and Toby, we get this one all the time, even though we've answered this question heaps of times. We'll answer it once more. Kid from Shell Harbour, why don't they make EVs with solar panels on the roof as an adjunct to plug-in charging? Because it wouldn't make any difference, Kid.
2: No, it's you just don't get enough power from a solar panel. No. So it's a solar panel. Your average home solar panel pulls 300 or 400 watts. So in an hour, in perfect sunlight, it'll pull in 0.3 or 0.4 kilowatt hours,
1: which is enough,
2: and your average EV has a 60, 70, 80 kilowatt hour battery. So it's, you might add in perfect sunlight, you might add, 5 or 10 kilometres a day, maybe. Essentially, they've found it's a lot easier to plug in.
1: Not worth it. Judy in Perth. Hello, Jude.
4: Oh, hi. I was just seeking some advice. About an MG. I'm doing a trip that's expected to take about 6 months, and I was just wondering, what's an electric vehicle going to be like going on and off a ship? Like, I was worrying about the charging and stuff like that.
2: On and off a ship, where are you going?
1: Where are you going?
2: With the car?
4: I was thinking of going to Europe. I think it might be a bit costly.
1: Oh, you're going to drive the car from Australia to Europe?
4: No, I'm going to get a cruise, obviously. Or would you recommend getting a convertible car, like maybe something that could go under the water, like?
1: Judy, get one of those. Jude, get one of those. Actually, there's also ones that can fly.
2: Have a chat to Q from James Bond's department.
4: That's what I was referring to, because I was looking at them submarine cars, but I don't know, because I don't know how much they'd be going for, but...
1: They're a bit pricey, I think, Judy. Oh, dear. 1-300-800-222. Darren from Burwood. G'day, Darren.
5: Oh, hey, guys. Yeah. I heard Toby touch on it before, but I just wanted to narrow it down a bit.

0: after a small SUV EV. And like Toby, I'm quite fond of the Zeekr X. Would you think that's the best at that price point?
1: It's pros, so it's obviously a little bit more than some of the other ones that I touched on earlier. Yeah. You know, things like a Leap Motor, a GLE X5 and so on.
0: Yeah.
1: It does have a lot of equipment in the cabin. It's also, they've tried to pitch Zeekr as more of a prestige or almost luxury brand, and you certainly get a sense of that in the updated car they just did, which they put more power, bigger battery, and upgraded the interior in particular. So it looks
0: much
1: classier.
0: Better than the last one.
1: Yeah, it looks a lot classier inside. It was always pretty classy, but it's now a step up again. So I guess it depends a little bit how much you value that side of it. A lot of the Chinese brands, with their suspension tuning, have tended towards softer, and so they end up a little bit sloppy and floppy. They're not necessarily well tied down. The Zeekr's opposite. So Zeekr, they've taken, so it's not as comfortable. It bumps around more over bumps, but it is sharper and more engaging, a nicer car to live with in terms of the way it drives, with the exception of the ride quality. So depends how much you value all that stuff, but it's certainly pretty sharp buying for the money. For, close on $48,000, it's pretty good buying.
0: I'm hoping the base model will have smaller wheels to help with that ride, or do they shove you with big wheels on it?
1: No, well, everything's got reasonably big wheels these days. But, I think the base car does have an inch smaller wheels from memory. So, and that'll help, obviously, a little bit with the ride quality.
0: Okay. All right. Anything else you'd recommend in that segment?
1: I guess the ones we touched on earlier, MGS5 is pretty sharp buying. You can even go that they've just released the MGS6, so it's bigger than a Zeekr X. And it's a fair step up in terms of size, but it is also a really good thing. So that S6 is pretty cool.
2: All right, Darren.
0: Cool. Thanks a lot.
2: Thanks, mate. Anne from Mossman says car theft is actually down in every state except Victoria. Stats released this week. The sheer volume of cars that are getting stolen that make it look scary.
1: All right.
2: Most are stolen by breaking into the house to take the keys and overcome built-in immobilisers. Just ensure you're insured and keep your car keys hidden. All right. Just wondering, Toby, we mightn't have time to do this. We might have to do this next time. What have you been driving? You've been driving the Lexus LX700.
1: LX700H, which is the hybrid version of the, so it's a V6 turbocharged engine with an electric motor. It is exactly the same engine that the powertrain that the Toyota Land Cruiser is getting. The first ever hybrid Land Cruiser will have in about a month or two. So I was pretty interested in this thing, and it is very much a performance hybrid, not a fuel saving hybrid. So if you're buying it to try and use less fuel on the diesel, I've got some bad news for you. But if you want a little bit more punch, it's not bad. The one issue I had with it, though, I found it was lazy sometimes coming up to a

0: Don't have a spare wheel. Don't start me. So we're going to have to come to an end. Thanks, mate. We'll talk to you in a couple of weeks.
1: Sounds good.
0: Good on you. Toby Hagan with another edition of Motor Talk headed your way. We've got the Nightlife News Breakdown with Greg Jericho and more coming up straight after the news.
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6: ABC News with Andrew Kaloupas. The Reserve Bank is warning of higher global and domestic inflation as the war in the Middle East drags on. Harry Buttonshaw reports.
7: Appearing before a Senate committee today, the RBA's governor, Michelle Bullock, has said the war in the Middle East is creating a highly uncertain environment, which could lead to higher inflation than anticipated. She added the potential impact on Australia's economy was less certain, but the central bank expects it to weigh modestly on growth this year. The RBA isn't concerned about so-called stagflation occurring in the country at this stage, though. Ms. Bullock added longer-term inflation expectations remain within the RBA's target range of between 2 and 3%.
6: The Israeli Defence Minister has said his forces will continue ground operations in Lebanon, despite the announcement of a renewed ceasefire. The deal requires the Iran-backed militant group Hezbollah to halt its attacks against Israel and withdraw from southern Lebanon. The BBC's Yolande Nell has more from Jerusalem.
8: A lot is not really being publicly said in the statement that came out about the latest ceasefire deal. It doesn't include maps, it doesn't include timetables, it's very short on details. But Israel Katz really making it clear that the hundreds of thousands of Lebanese who've been displaced by the latest fighting from the south of the country cannot yet return to their homes. He's saying that Israel's continuing to dismantle what's called terrorist infrastructure in the area, and he's suggesting that Israeli forces still have freedom of action backed up by the US to strike, even in Beirut, if they think it's necessary.
6: It's understood Bondi hero Ahmed Al-Ahmed has been charged with allegedly assaulting and stalking his father in Sydney's West. Police say the alleged incident happened in a Bankstown home in March.

0: Five Eyes Alliance have issued a warning about Chinese spies flooding job platforms to try to extract sensitive information from candidates. Security expert from Southern Cross University, Brendan Walker-Munro, says there are a few warning signs to look out for.
1: The pub test is still really great. If it looks or sounds too good to be true, if it's a lot more money than what you're getting right now, then that's definitely a red flag. I think also if it's an organisation you've never heard of, or a think tank or something like that, that you do a bit of a Google search and nothing really comes up, you'd be asking some questions then.
0: An inquiry has found dozens of children in the Victorian Child Protection System have died, despite multiple reports warning about the dangers facing them. There were more than 150,000 reports made to Child Services about young people with well-being or protection needs last year. Most of those related to children who'd already been the subject of reports in the previous 12 months. Commissioner for Children and Young People, Tracy Beaton, says the services designed to help are not keeping up with soaring demand.
2: What is happening for those children is horrible, potentially horrible, but it also means that as a society and a community, families and children are struggling and they're not actually getting early help.
0: A former West Australian teacher who committed sexual offences against children he was babysitting has been sentenced to more than 6 years in prison. Here's David Webber.
3: The district court heard Kurt David Charlton touch the children and took indecent photos of them. All nine were aged under 13. The offences mainly occurred in the victims' homes in suburban Perth. The sentencing judge said sexual gratification was the purpose of Charlton's babysitting service, which he was doing while working as a teacher. The judge said it was a serious breach of trust. The 29-year-old had pleaded guilty to 27 charges, including indecent dealing and indecent recording of children. Charlton, who wept during the sentencing hearing, was given 6.5 years in prison. He'll be eligible for parole after serving 4.5.
0: In the NRL, Manly Warringah has risen to third on the ladder after a 28-14 win over the South Sydney Rabbitohs. The win is the first for Kieran Foran as permanent coach and his eighth from 10 matches since he was initially appointed as on an interim basis. ABC News.
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5: Isolated showers on and south of the Divide, scattered about the coast and throughout Gippsland. Showers falling as snow above 1,300 metres. A cold day with moderate west to southwesterly winds expected, fresh about the coast. In Sale, a shower or two, a low of 8, top of 14. And Geelong, a possible shower, a low of 8 and a top of 15.

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2: Yes, well, hello, and how are you? Philip Clark with you on ABC Radio. This is Nightlife, and we're right around the country, wherever you are. You should be getting us loud and clear. Second hour of the show on this 4th of June. It's 6 past 11.

0: technologies, which a lot of people found very useful, is up there as a podcast as well. So just go to the ABC website, abc.net.au/nightlife, or you could put Nightlife into the search bar of the ABC Listen app and get it that way. 1-300-800-222, text 0467-922-702. In the footy, by the way, a thriller, the Crows beat Geelong by 1 point. 11-9-75 to 10-14-74. So something of a thriller. The Cats having a bit of a hiccup midway through the season. All right, some more of that we can talk about later. In this hour, News Breakdown with Greg Jericho coming up. We're going to chat with Karishma Vias, the ABC's Asia editor. She's just had a rare opportunity to visit Iran. It's not common for a Western journalist to get in to Iran and be able to report openly. So we'll talk some more with her about that in this hour as well. And also how much of e-waste actually gets recycled. I'll have a chat with Ryan Collins about that in this hour as well. Let's kick things off, though, with the Nightlife News Breakdown.
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0: Well, time for Nightlife News Breakdown. Today, Labor's contentious tax reforms officially passed the lower house. Labor's got a big majority there, no surprises. The two bills that make up the first tranche of the reforms sailed through unamended, so it's now off to the Senate. There's been a lot made of the tax bill, which Labor said will deliver real results, particularly to younger Australians looking to get into the housing market. But it's the legislated changes to capital gains tax in particular, not so much negative gearing, but there's a high level, it seems, of scepticism in and around the CGT in particular. Joining us tonight to untangle it all for Nightlife News Breakdown is Greg Jericho, columnist with The Guardian and chief economist with the Australian Institute. Greg, good evening to you. Welcome back to Nightlife.
2: Good evening, Phil. Good to be back.
0: The Greens have called for a, quote, bloody close look, their words, at the new tax laws that give Jim Chalmers, quote, Henry VIII type powers. Whatever they are, frequent marriages amongst them, I suppose. But what are they actually referring to here, and where are they coming from with their opposition?
2: Yeah, look, in the legislation, which is, I guess, sort of more the broader sort of scale of what is to be done with the tax, there's a number of ministerial directions which basically will deal with a few of the technicalities, and they'll be done by regulation, which is the, and the Greens are suggesting that this gives the Treasurer these powers. They relate to things like, for example, what will qualify as a new build, because under the legislation, new builds are exempt from the changes. You can still negative gear them. So it's a case of, okay, what exactly is a new build? And one of the things the opposition's been asking is, well, what if someone puts on a granny flat? Is that a new build? And in Senate estimates today, the Treasury Secretary point out, well, if you're not negative gearing your granny flat, no, it's not going to be an issue. But all of these things will be dealt with in regulation. The Greens are worried about them because they think it gives the Treasurer powers to basically change the laws, perhaps to benefit certain people. But really what the Greens are more worried about is that with these ability to change things through regulation, including exemptions on things, is that, let's say there's a change of government and a Liberal leader gets in, they'll be able to just regulate away the entire sort of capital gains tax changes and just say everyone's exempt from the changes, and that's kind of what they're worried about.
0: Yeah, well, I suppose that's always the case, isn't it, with a change of government?
2: Yeah, and the thing is, regulations, as Jim Chalmers has been pointing out, do come up for disallowance. They do. It's not like you can just get pass a regulation and it's never able to be changed. They do get voted on, but I guess there is a lot less scrutiny on them than there is with actual legislation, where you have the debates and committees and everything like that.
0: Yeah, I would have thought the Greens would be opposed. Well, would be wanting the government to go further and harder, wouldn't they?
2: Yeah, I think that, well, they certainly do, and I think this is perhaps a bit of a a warning shot

0: saying, hey, we don't just want you to pass this through almost on the voices. We're prepared to have a bit of a close look at this and fight over it, because certainly they would like to get rid of some of the grandfathering of negative gearing. But overall, I think it's more a case of just them wanting to make sure if we are going to pass these laws, can we do so in a way that ensures if the opposition wins power, that they're actually going to have to pass things through the Senate, not just be able to regulate it away.
1: Okay. The PM, the Prime Minister, said the tax reforms will deliver real change, particularly for young people looking to buy a first home. He was out this morning on AM, spruiking the message.
2: Young people, and not just them, but their parents and grandparents, concerned that young Australians are being driven out of the opportunity to have a roof over their own head. I don't want the Australian dream to be something that is written about in history books of owning your own home. I want everyone to have that opportunity. Aspiration isn't something that only people who inherit wealth have.
1: Yeah, Greg, it's Greg Jericho's with us, columnist with The Guardian, chief economist with the Australia Institute, leading the breakdown tonight. The concern seems to be a lot, and this is true for the Teal crossbench, isn't it, about the capital gains tax rather than the negative gearing aspect of it. Is that right?
0: Yeah, I think that's certainly the case. And I think more it's because capital gains tax is a lot more confusing. People really don't understand the sense of, oh, let's get rid of negative gearing. People almost have a view of, oh, yeah, that clearly was the issue. Whereas most economists would actually say the capital gains tax discount that was in place, that was the big thing that needed to be got rid of. And that's why there's the big fight about that, because in reality, that is the thing that people with wealth, people who have been taking advantage of the discount, really don't want to lose. And so you're seeing an incredible level of reporting, I guess, from vested interests, I would say, the conservative media, perhaps, whose audience might have a lot of capital gains. They've really been pushing it hard. Some of the reporting, I think, has been pretty misleading, and hasn't, when you scratched it, it seemed like actually things aren't quite as real. But the problem with all tax changes is most people don't understand tax at all. It's very, very confusing. I can remember when it was the 50% capital gains.

0: they were like, oh, I'm going to have to pay 50% tax. And I had to explain, no, it was a 50% discount. So when you've got confusion over that things, it is pretty rife or make it sound like there is this huge outrage against it. I'm not quite sure if it is as huge as some in the media and the opposition would like to say, but certainly the government is going to have to keep working hard to make it all about being able to afford a first home and the fact that you're not bidding against investors and you're just bidding against other first home buyers, and it's finally on a sort of an even keel.
1: Yeah. They've certainly taken a hit in the polls. They expected to, I think. They've given themselves time, though, don't they? Do you reckon the Labor Party is concerned about the high level of... well, I don't know whether there is, I'm with you, I don't know whether there is a high level of concern in the general public or not.
0: Yeah,
1: It's just noise from lobby groups. I mean, Labor has got plenty of time for these things to bed down, don't they? And they probably don't want to be seen to be caving in early.
0: Yeah, that's certainly why they're doing it in this budget. You know, it's your first budget after an election. This gives you time to do things that might be contentious. And it gives you time for the laws to come into place and everyone to realise, oh, actually, the world hasn't come to an end. The housing market hasn't collapsed. Prices aren't going up as fast as they used to, but, you know, my home is still doing okay. And it enables that to occur so that by the time the election comes around, people are like, oh, yeah, this seems fine. And then it's up to the opposition to sort of argue against it, and the government can say, hey, you want to go back to the way it was when no one could afford a first home? That's the kind of thing that they'll be sort of hoping for.
1: Yeah, another point of contention, of course, is how quickly the changes seem to be rushed through. The speed at which the changes are going through, whether that's a rush or not, I suppose, is a value judgment. This is the Prime Minister again talking about the time frame for feedback.
2: Of course, we will have the inquiry before the Senate sits in a few weeks' time. That will be an opportunity as well for people to put forward their views, and we welcome that.
1: It's a pretty tight timeframe, though, and it's not acceptable to independent Senator David Pocock. He said he'll work with the Greens and the opposition to put the brakes on the bill going through the Senate in July. He might well succeed here. He argues there needs to be time for proper scrutiny of the changes. Fair point.

0: They might on other things, but not on this. And so, yeah, they're going to have to really do deals with the Greens of to what they're going to do. The Greens will want to look like they are giving scrutiny to it, but I don't think really the Greens would be up for a fight
1: For
0: of
1: holding it
0: trying
1: back, yeah.
0: to block it, because the reality is they actually have been pushing for these
1: Yeah, they've been
0: changes.
1: arguing for these changes themselves. Yeah, that's true. Yeah, okay. Anyway, we'll see how it unfolds. Look, on to the Trump administration. I know we have, sometimes we have to. They're planning to impose a 12.5% tariff on Australian goods. This thing's come out of nowhere, it seems. We thought we were sitting there on a 10% global tariff that the US has imposed on everyone around the world. As a base, but now they seem to be masters of exploiting strange and out of the way laws. They've now accused Australia of failing to take action to prevent slavery and forced labour, and imposed a 12.5% tariff on all Australian goods. It's not just us; there are over 50 other nations also in the new tariff firing line. I mean, critics are seeing it as just another attempt, after the Supreme Court has knocked off their tariff regime, to bring it in another way. Our Prime Minister said the new tariffs are unjustified and inconsistent with the free trade agreement. Here's Mr. Albanese on AM this morning.
2: Australia has robust, comprehensive, and world-leading legislation addressing forced labour and modern slavery. It's been passed through the Parliament with unanimous support. We continue to use every opportunity that we have to advocate that US tariffs imposed in Australia are unwarranted. And of course, our view is that tariffs are actually a penalty on consumers in the United States.
1: Yeah, this is just a cook-up by the administration, isn't it? Because their tariffs have been ruled illegal by courts in the US, so they're trying to do it another way, aren't they?
0: Yeah, it's a total, I guess, a crock would be a polite way of saying it. It really is absurd. It's clearly Trump tried to use emergency powers to impose his own tariffs, because normally tariffs in the US have to get passed through the Congress, which they wouldn't get passed through.
1: And they
0: So
1: weren't,
0: he's trying to.
1: and they weren't this time, no.
0: Yeah, and with this one, again, he's threatening him. He's using a report. I actually foolishly read the report. Let me tell you, it didn't take long. There wasn't a lot of detail in it. Australia wasn't even singled out on its own. There was a number of countries like Canada, and I think China might have been mentioned. Then Australia was lumped with about 40 others as just other countries. And they just said, oh, we have reviewed and found evidence that they haven't been conforming with the, preventing slavery. And that was it. There was no specific examples, no suggestions of, oh, related to certain products or anything. It was just, oh, we found this. And then they had a sort of an appendix where every country was listed with the findings. And the findings, every country had exactly the same one of saying, our report has found that you have failed to do this.
1: I mean,
0: And
1: it's a joke, isn't it?
0: it is a complete joke. And I think one of the real problems with it is that it just points out how little worth our free trade agreement with America is, because this is clearly flying in the face of it, as has all the tariffs that Trump has put on. And the problem is you've got a president, Donald Trump, who doesn't give a damn about these things.
1: No. I mean, Matt Canavan, the leader of the Nationals, says we should push back harder against this, because he says the whole forced labour thing's just a smokescreen to justify tariffs that it already intended to put on in any case. And you'd have to say, yes, Matt Canavan, that's probably correct. But is there anything the government should be doing? I mean, mainly the attitude of the Albanese government seems to have been, don't poke the bear, isn't it?
0: Yeah, I mean, when the Howard government agreed to the US Free Trade Agreement, we were basically doing America a favour more than us. I mean, we didn't get a heck of a lot out of it, and we gave up a lot, including a lot to do with copyright and trademarks and things like that, to conform with the American laws, which are basically in favour of companies like Disney and Warner Brothers and all that want to keep their copyrights forever. I think there is scope for pushing back on some of those sort of non-tariff measures that we agreed to say, hey, you're not abiding by your end.
1: Well, yeah,
0: so,
1: you've torn up the free trade agreement, so
0: exactly.
1: We'll tear it up too. I mean, there wouldn't be any great loss if Australia did tear it up, would there?
0: No, not really. I mean,

0: Basically, at the moment, it is just we are conforming it just because we've decided to conform with it. I mean, there really is no agreement. It kind of would be foolish for us to respond with tariffs because, as the Prime Minister pointed out, if we were to respond with tariffs, just like in America, we would be the ones worse off. Tariffs are on imports. They don't actually affect our exports much at all, especially when he's putting a tariff on every country. That means Americans can't go anywhere else to get cheaper goods. It just means they have less money to spend because everything is costing more. So you wouldn't respond with tariffs, but I would be responding with other things, pointing out that we do a lot of good for America. And right, I've personally would be bringing up AUKUS and saying, hey, we're handing over $1 billion a year or so to help you build submarines that you're not building, but it's helping your shipyards in Virginia.
1: Yeah, you're building submarines that we're not even going to get.
0: We're not even going to get, and so you're going to maybe give us some secondhand ones. I'd be starting to say I'm not seeing much benefit here, and because playing nice has not got us any
1: No,
0: preferential treatment.
1: it has
0: They're
1: not.
0: still very much going after our PBS, and we saw today moves by pharmaceutical companies to withdraw drugs to do with endometriosis. And so, maybe we do realize that we do have some power, and perhaps we start acting like we have got it.
1: Yeah. All right. The new employment forecast report was out today from Deloitte. They've called 2026 the year of AI. You've had a look at this. What are the big things that everyone is panicked about, but we don't yet know, is the job-destroying aspects of AI. More than 80 occupations were identified that are likely to be disrupted. What's the report say?
0: Yeah, it's an interesting one in that it's saying, look, employment's probably going to slow, but not due to AI, just because was everyone sort of as knows the economic conditions aren't all that great at the moment, especially due to the Iran war and all the knock-on effects from that. So just when general economic growth is slowing, employment growth slows. But it did point out that it suggests, well, AI is not taking jobs at the moment, so we're not seeing that yet. It's not really creating any jobs either. I mean, in Wednesday's GDP figures, the biggest driver of economic growth was the big investment in data centers. Huge investment. We saw the biggest one quarter jump in machinery and equipment investment in 30 years. And yet, there's no one's thinking, oh, wow, look at all the data center job boom that is coming with it. So it's all a bit disconnected at the moment. And they do see that there are some industries that are more likely to be disrupted with AI. They haven't seen the job losses there, but they are seeing perhaps a bit more of a slowing of employment growth there than in others. So it's a case of everyone still waiting and seeing. But what we certainly know is, unlike, say, with the mining boom in the 2000s, where we saw huge investment there and a big jump in jobs, especially in construction, and the flow-on effects from that around the whole economy, we're not seeing anything like that with the boom in investment in data centers. It's a completely different thing. It's basically just about importing a heck of a lot of GPU chips and other things. So it's might mean that there is going to be a bit more of a disconnect between economic growth and investment and employment and wage growth, which will have a lot of people looking at things like GDP growth and the Treasurer and others saying, oh, things are looking good. And people going, yeah, that doesn't seem to be my life experience.
1: Yeah, indeed. All right. Yeah, more to see here down the track, I think. Greg, terrific to talk with you. Appreciate it. Thank you.
0: No worries, Phil. Always great to chat.
1: Greg Jericho, columnist with The Guardian and chief economist with the Australia Institute, leading the breakdown tonight.
2: Nightlife with Philip Clark on ABC Radio.
1: Yes, thanks for the text. Dean says, when will Australia tell America that they'll either cancel the tariffs, give us new subs, and start treating Australia as an ally? Otherwise, we'll kick you out of Pine Gap. Yeah, we do. That's true. We do have options. Little Brother Trucker says, no rare earth minerals for you. Tear up the AUKUS agreement. But Albo's too weak to stand up to Trump. 1-300-800-222. What about iron ore, says my texter. Yes. All right. 1-300-800-222.

0: 1-800-222 is the number. Very good to be with you. Let's cross to our foreign correspondent.
1: Nightlife foreign correspondent.
0: It's almost unheard of for the government of Iran to allow foreign media to report openly from within the country. But the ABC attended events in Tehran recently as part of a rare reporting trip inside the country. Now, look, it was under strict conditions that the ABC team was accompanied by a local journalist, pre-approved by the government, which obviously meant that the team was granted access to specific places and events and wasn't allowed to report openly and freely. True, but the government obviously wanted them to see and report on a vision that the regime wants the world to see. Perhaps in a way that's interesting in itself. Karishma Vyas is the ABC's Asia editor and a regular on our foreign correspondence spot, just returned from this trip from Iran, and she joins us live from Bangkok. Karishma, good evening to you. Welcome back to Nightlife.
2: Thank you so much.
0: Terrific to have you with us. How did this come about?
2: Well, when the war kicked off on the 28th of February, of course, you know, we were getting a lot of news from the United States, from Israel. We have well-staffed bureaus in both those countries, but we don't have a permanent presence inside Iran, and it's not also a place that we could go regularly. So we were keen to get the other side of that conflict, report on how it was affecting people over there and what that government's perspective was on these hostilities. So we applied for a visa, but it was a two-month-long process. It was quite difficult. A number of our journalists submitted their applications, but the Iranian government right now has particular sensitivities about journalists who've worked in Israel, for example. So a lot of our journalists were, you know, have worked in Israel, and they were kind of crossed off the list. We were also told that the Iranian government was not happy with the ABC's coverage in the past of the country. And so this went back and forth for quite a while. And eventually myself and a cameraman in London, Dan Panett, were able to get these visas, but only for 7 days, and we were only allowed to stay in Tehran, the capital.
0: How much of it did you really get to see, do you think?
2: Well, I have to admit, we hit the ground running. We drove the length and breadth of the capital city. If you haven't been to Tehran, it was a surprise to me, certainly, that it's a massive city in terms of its land mass as well as in terms of its population. We're looking at about just under 10 million people that live in the capital. And, you know, Tehran is famous for its traffic jams. So to get from one end of the city, the north to the south or the east to the west, I mean, you could be stuck for an hour and a half, 2 hours trying to do that.
0: Okay. Well, what, I mean, it's, Iran's been under heavy sanctions. It's under attack. It's at war. What's it like on the street for ordinary people in Tehran?
2: Well, it's, you know, the first impressions you get of driving around is that this is just a living, breathing city. You know, parts of it are quite cosmopolitan. There are lots of coffee shops and restaurants and businesses that are there. They are famous for their grand bazaars. We visited them and, you know, literally thousands of people on their weekend, Thursday, Friday, you know, shopping for goods, going about their daily life. But then you begin to ask some questions and you can see that the country and the city particularly has been affected by this conflict. Schools, for example, primary, secondary, even universities have moved online. So the campuses have been closed because they're worried about, you know, potential attacks starting up again. And so teachers and students have moved online, much like they did in COVID. You see people are really struggling economically because of this war and because of previous economic conditions as well. And, you know, moving through the city, every now and again, you will drive past a building, a site that was struck by Israeli and American missiles, you know, in the first few weeks of these hostilities. Now, we were told very clearly that we were not allowed to film any of these sites that were linked to the police or to the military. So there were sites we couldn't film, we could only see. But then we also visited strikes that were clearly in residential areas. One neighborhood we visited and filmed at was Risalat. Now, when we went there, it was extraordinary. It

0: a series of strikes hit it in early March, and from reporting at the time, there were some 40 to 50 people that were killed, many of them residents. Locals told us they saw children being pulled out in the aftermath. Now, the target area was a site of the Besiege, that's the paramilitary security forces linked to the government, but it was in an area that had normal apartment buildings. And so, of course, a lot of civilians were killed.
1: Mm. What do they think about, or is it even possible to get to gauge what ordinary people think about the regime? Because, I mean, we know that there is a very, very significant protest movement.
0: Yeah, and that's certainly true. So before, just before these hostilities began, there were massive protests that were held across the country. Now, they were triggered by very serious economic conditions, but of course then they exploded into general grievances against the clerical government, and they were very harsh. There was a very harsh crackdown. Human rights groups estimate that thousands of people were killed in the crackdown against these protests. It's difficult to get a very clear picture of what Iranians think. We were taken to these nightly pro-government rallies that were held in public squares around the capital. Mm. And of course, people there were very defiant of the military strikes against the United States as well as against Israel. They were very supportive of their government and their military forces. But then, you know, we were able to speak to some people off camera, and they were very concerned about the human rights record of their government's ability to really manage the country economically and also manage foreign relations. You know, sanctions have been something that have hit Iranians for many, many decades now because of the hardline government that they have. But these people could not appear on camera, and we certainly made it a point not to try to find any of the protesters because it was simply too dangerous, you know, for them, but also for us.
1: What does it look like on the streets? Is it prosperous? Are the shops full of stuff? I mean, is it look like a country at war or not?
0: It doesn't look like a country at war, to be honest. Driving around, you know, we went there like a good 3 months into this conflict, and the ceasefire has been in place for a number of weeks already by the time we got there. I mean, people have to get about their daily business. They can't just lock themselves in their homes and not go out, you know, for months at a time. People have to

0: images inside, you know, shops that we saw, but the pressure point was really people's ability to afford what was on the shelf, not necessarily shortage of what was there. Inflation has been teetering at about 70%. Now, when you kind of narrow that down to food inflation specifically, that has hit 140 to 200%. So people were telling us
1: people are hungry.
0: Yeah, like they had dispensed with luxuries, you know, they weren't getting nuts and luxury goods. They were, they kept repeating the phrase, our tables are getting smaller, our dinner tables are getting smaller. And so while previously they could afford a certain amount of meat to cook at home, that was getting smaller and smaller and smaller. And people were very worried about that. And at the same time, the value of the real, the local currency against the US dollar, was absolutely plummeting. And so, you know, we went into an exchange, tried to exchange one note of 100 euros. And in return, we got a pile of notes, an absolute wad of cash back in the local currency. And so that just goes to show you how little, you know, their currency is worth. And that, of course, affects everything in the country. That, of course, affects people's daily lives, their ability to survive.
1: Mm. Yeah, look, I suppose, I mean, because you get a sanitised view on these kinds of trips, don't you? I mean, Karishma Vyas is with us, ABC's Asian editor, returning from a trip to Tehran where they were shown around by the government. I mean, understanding the limitations of a trip like this, Karishma, do you think that Iranians are concerned about the direction the country's headed in?
0: Yeah, absolutely. And I would clarify, we didn't have somebody directly from the government with us. We, as all foreign journalists are required to work with a local production company.
1: Right.
0: And they provide a car for us, they book the hotels, and they provide a translator. Now, we were able to tell this production company where we wanted to go. And, you know, while we were there, we would speak to people that just happened to be there. So we were not directed to speak to certain people on the street. So in that way, we were able to get a bit more of an unfiltered view. It wasn't, you know, entirely kind of pre-planned, because you couldn't possibly plan who was going to walk past us on the street and, you know, we would approach them for some comment. But, you know, there was certainly a certain level of like self-censorship, because we were aware that we didn't want to get people into trouble. And often we would approach people and ask them, oh, well, how do you feel about the economy? And many people felt uncomfortable speaking to us. Mm. So, you know, there is an atmosphere of intimidation, and that really does affect who wants to speak to us and who we're able to speak to.
1: Yes, not surprisingly, given how many thousands and thousands of people reportedly were murdered by the regime for protesting on the streets. Was there any sighting of this new supreme leader, Ayatollah Mujtaba Khomeini, or is he visible at all?
0: Not at all. And in fact, you know, the understanding is that he was very severely injured in the same attack.
1: Is he alive?
0: We believe, I mean, the Iranians believe that he is alive, but nobody has seen him since this attack, and nobody has heard his voice since this attack. Oh. He does release statements every now and again, and these statements to the public are not read by him. They are usually broadcast on Iranian television and read by somebody else, you know, an anchor or whoever else. These statements are quite defiant against, you know, the United States and Israel, certainly not conciliatory in any way or, you know, saying that Iran is interested in these negotiations. You know, these statements are very much like Iran has to protect its interests, and Iran's negotiators are going to negotiate a deal that benefits Iranians. So quite a defiant tone. But we don't really know which direction he's going to take this country in. You know, at some point, you know, there has to be a peace deal, or the kind of limbo will continue. But he's going to have to govern the country.

0: And that's the big question mark now. Is he going to take the country towards reform, or is it going to be very much what we've seen over the last 37 years when his father was the supreme leader?
1: That question may be easy to answer by the look of it, mightn't it, Karishma?
0: Mm. Yeah, I mean, we'll wait and see. I spoke to an economic analyst while I was in the country, and he surprised me by saying that he really believed that this new supreme leader was a reformist, that he had a lot of ideas about which direction he wanted to take the country in, that he was focused on improving the economic lot of, you know, the citizens of this country, and that

0: that, you know, engulfed the country. And so it was surprising to see when we got off the plane that, and driving around, a lot of middle-aged as well as young women in Tehran, the capital, you know, we can't speak to what life's like outside. They would not be wearing their headscarves. Some of them would have it draped around their shoulders. But interestingly, I was told that as a foreign female reporter, anytime I appeared on camera, I would be required to wear the headscarf. And so that's why in my reporting, you see me interviewing women and girls often, and they're not wearing a headscarf, but I am. So there's a kind of a conflict between the image that the government wants to project externally and what's actually happening inside the country.
1: Interesting. Interesting. Fascinating. Karishma, it's been terrific having your time fascinating to hear of that experience as well. Thank you.
0: Thank you. Thank you for the time.
1: Karishma Vyas is the ABC's Asian editor.
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1: Yes, all right. We're going to have a chat in a moment about e-waste and whether it really gets recycled or not, hey? In the meantime, everybody up.

0: Boom, boom, Brian Ferry, let's stick together. Mate, thanks, Mike from Canberra, who makes the point that Al Jazeera has been reporting from Iran, mainly uninterrupted. Don't you mean Israel is restricting foreign correspondents' access to Gaza? He says, yes, they are. That's true. Now all we need is a new leader for Israel, says one of my texters as well. All right, look, we've got the Mighty Challenge on its way. Let's find out what happens when you recycle e-waste.
1: This is Nightlife
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0: There's something that Australia is very, very good at, but it's nothing that we should be particularly proud of. You may have heard the term e-waste before. It's a catch-all phrase for rubbish or junk that comprises mostly electronics. But did you know the average Australian creates at least 20

0: kilograms of e-waste each and every year. We're among the worst offenders in the world on this score. The global average is just 7 kilograms, which, I mean, it's a lot of dead phones, isn't it? Or is it TV sets? I wonder what it is. Joining us to talk about Australia's huge e-waste problem is Ryan Collins. Ryan is the Head of Impact and Research from Planet Ark. Ryan, good evening to you. Welcome to Nightlife.
1: Hi, thanks, Philip.
0: That's a lot, isn't it? 20 kilograms? Is that what? That's more. That's at least one television or a lot of mobile phones every year.
1: It is. When you add it up nationally, it's about 580,000 tons each year. And I did the calculations, and that's about 11 Sydney Harbour bridges in weight. And it's predicted to go up as well. By 2030, we're looking at around 660,000 tons. Not surprisingly, we're generating more per person than we did, say, 15 years ago. Yeah.
0: I mean, I'm not surprised at that because there's more stuff around, isn't there? And we use it more. What are we talking about, though? What's it? E-waste? I mean, it's a mobile phone's a piece of e-waste, I guess, of course. What else are we talking about?
1: Yeah, phones are a part of e-waste, but we're also talking about kitchen appliances. And in terms of weight, it's those white goods and large appliances like fridges and washing machines that take up a lot of the total weight.
0: Oh, a fridge is not e-waste, is it? Or you're saying?
1: Yeah, it is. It's anything with a plug, really, or a battery. So TVs, computers, headphones, electronic toothbrushes and vapes, they're all...
0: Well, you're saying, washing machines and dryers and fridges, all white goods as well?
1: That's right, yeah.
0: Oh, in that case, I'm not feeling so bad about it, Ryan. I thought it was just all phones and computers. Well, in that case, I mean, I don't know, why is it so surprising that Australia is? Because that's a... You know, all these appliances are a big part of most people's lives. They wear out, then they get chucked out.
1: Yeah, that's right. And, you know, there's more and more electronic products in our lives than there were, 15, 20 years ago. And there's more products that are battery operated than there were 20 years ago. So, yeah, it's part of our life. But there is a better way to deal with it at the end of their lives.
0: Yes, if you can get someone to take the fridge away, I suppose. That's true. But on portable things like computers or TV screens, because the trouble with modern TVs, they don't last and tend to last that long anyway. Lots of people, actually, me included, put their old phone into a drawer when they get a new one because we can't think of anything else to do with them. That in itself is not unproblematic, is it?
1: It's not, I guess, in that it's not doing environmental damage, but we're missing out on a massive proportion of valuable materials that could be recovered and recycled. Because, your average mobile phone has gold, silver and copper in it. And putting them in drawers kind of creating a giant historical backlog of those materials. A Monash University study was actually done to find out, why do we do this? And it's not just about access to collection points, because there are thousands of collection points out there, but it's about our feelings with the product. We have a connection to those old electronic relics. We have that kind of attachment and possibly due to our frugality as well. We want to be resourceful and careful with our stuff.
0: Well, it probably plugs into the old "it might come in handy one day" mentality, which is why most people's houses have got so much junk in them.
1: Yeah, that's true. But I wonder how many of those phones actually do get reused again.
0: Yeah, you shouldn't. I mean, you shouldn't put it in the rubbish, the general landfill rubbish, I suppose. For recycling reasons, I don't know. I think a lot of people often get a bit not cynical, but sceptical about recycling claims. Do these things actually get recycled? I know they could be, but do they?
1: They do. There are, however.

0: different recycling programs for different products. So for phones, we've got Mobile Muster, which is an Australian government accredited product stewardship scheme. So once the phones are dropped off into a collection point or posted back to Mobile Muster, they are transported to a recycling facility, which we have in Melbourne, Sydney, and Brisbane. They're sorted and dismantled by hand by real people.
1: What, here in Australia?
0: Yeah, in Australia, they're dismantled and then separated into the different parts like circuit boards, the metals, etc. And then those materials, each of those different types of materials, then have to be processed in a different way. So, like with the circuit boards, they have to be melted at super high temperatures. Plastics can be recycled into pallets and park benches, and then there's a lot of glass also in mobiles, which can be recycled over and over again. But with white goods and fridges and washing machines, they contain hazardous materials that have to be safely removed separately, so that the rest of product can be crushed and shredded. So there's different processes for different products because they have such different materials in them.
1: Yeah, I don't imagine there's not a plant where people are taking washing machine control boards apart by hand, is there or not?
0: There's in terms of from the consumer's perspective, there's various ways. Like there are some manufacturers or retail outlets that do take them back, but also they can be collected by councils. Not all councils recycle them, but some do. So it's best to check with your council. Yeah, there's different products do have contain different materials, and that some of them need to be disposed of safely, like hazardous materials.
1: Yeah, I guess, well, that's right. I suppose that in a white good, a fridge, I mean, the metal can be shredded and recycled. I mean, I don't know about the plastic guts of it, and the motor and compressor. I guess there's bits in there that could be recycled too, isn't there?
0: There's definitely a lot of materials in there. There's gases and chemicals and heavy metals that need to be removed. But copper, steel, and plastics, they can be recovered and reprocessed into new metal and plastic products. A good proportion of the materials can be recycled.
1: You shouldn't put phones into rubbish partly because of the battery issue, should you? I mean, I know this is maybe not a major issue with mobile phones. It is with other lithium batteries. But generally, they shouldn't go in the rubbish, should they?
0: That's right. There are a lot of electronic products that do end up in general waste or recycling, and they shouldn't. Some states have banned all e-waste, South Australia, Victoria, and WA. The issue with especially batteries and vapes is that they can spark fires in the trucks and at the recycling plants. So they're really dangerous for the workers. All e-waste should not go in your home curbside bins.
1: The issue, I mean, if you've got a, I know often if you buy a new white good, then they'll take away the old one. Not everyone is able to avail themselves of that. How do you get rid of it? Because it's a big item and you can't just put it out on the street. Are councils pretty good about picking these things up?
0: Definitely check with your council. Planet Ark actually runs a platform called Recycling Near You. So whether you're at home or at work, it provides recycling options from the different recyclers across the nation. And you can find those recyclers near you. But for residents, it's probably best to check with your council first to see what free options they provide.
1: I think the last couple of phones I've had, I've just traded them in. That's probably a reasonable thing to do, isn't it?
0: Definitely. It actually has greater positive environmental impacts than recycling because you're keeping the materials that go into those phones in circulation at their highest value for much longer. It helps avoid the energy that goes into the recycling process and making new products. So,

0: trade-ins and you know, selling it on online marketplaces, etc. Yeah, it's really a good thing to do before you end up recycling them.
1: Mm. Yeah, most, that's right. But okay, but generally speaking, if don't put them in the bin, ring the council, and if you and most councils do have e-waste collection facilities, do they?
0: They do. It might be a drop-off program that they run.
1: See, that's going to be problematic. How do you drop off a fridge?
0: Well, yeah, I think most councils do those bulk collections from the curbside, and you can book one.
1: And old televisions, for example, I suppose. I mean, this is a common thing, I guess. Do they get recycled?
0: Yeah, there's actually been a national product stewardship scheme for TVs and computers together. It's probably around 15 years ago now. Okay. That it was launched. So there are drop-off locations, but councils also do collect them, and then it goes into that product stewardship scheme as well.
1: Mm. Okay, yeah, be aware of it, I suppose, and don't stick it in the rubbish. It's a lot, though, isn't it? Although, I started off saying it's a lot, but then I didn't realise it was fridges and washing machines, and now I think maybe 20 kilograms is not so bad. But in a world sense, we are one of the worst offenders. But then again, I suppose as a relatively rich nation, that's what happens, is it?
0: Yes. However, in terms of our recycling rate, it's around 40% in terms of all e-waste. And that's actually below Western European countries. They're at about 58%, and it's below Northern America at 52%. However, it is above the global average. That's around 22%. So we're doing okay, but in terms of recycling, but we could do better.
1: Could do better, of course. Ryan, good to talk. Appreciate it.
0: Great. Thanks, Philip.
1: Ryan Collins is the head of impact and research at Planet Ark. Yes. All right. Now, the Mighty Challenge is on next. 1-300-800-222. Give us a call. 1-300-800-222. We'll get into it after the news.
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6: ABC News with Andrew Kaloupas. The leader of Lebanese militant group Hezbollah, Naim Qassem, has rejected the latest ceasefire agreement between Israel and Lebanon. It comes as fresh Israeli strikes killed 4 Lebanese in the south of the country, despite the agreement of a ceasefire extension if Hezbollah stops its attacks. The war in Lebanon threatens to stop a peace deal to end the broader Israeli-American war with Iran. Read on Lebanese television, Naim Qassem's statement has demanded Israeli troops end their invasion of Lebanon and withdraw.
7: The ceasefire must be comprehensive. There's no division between the south and the rest of Lebanon, and no freedom for the Israeli enemy to kill in Lebanon. As long as the occupation exists, the resistance will continue.
6: Health authorities in Gaza City say at least 11 Palestinians have been killed and dozens wounded during Israeli airstrikes. The Israeli aircraft have struck at least 4 residential buildings and a refugee camp, leading to widespread scenes of panic. Shadow Housing Minister Andrew Bragg says he doesn't think the housing system needs rebalancing in order to better support first home buyers. The government passed its tax changes to the capital gains tax discount and negative gearing through the lower house of parliament and in an effort to address international inequality in the market. But Senator Bragg says the answer to the housing crisis lies in increasing supply rather than rebalancing the taxation system.
8: It's very clear you need to build more homes, you need to have a proper migration program, and you need to find creative ways to help first home buyers. There are different ways you can do this. The government have gone for the politically expedient process, which is just giving away these 5% deposits to everyone and anyone, into a supply constrained market.
6: Queensland's corruption watchdog has been called in after an independent review found the state's police service misused taxpayer funds

0: Here's Hannah Moon.
1: The Crisafulli government commissioned an external audit in January to go through the QPS's books and contracts. It found the service ignored government priorities in spending and buying habits. Money was also channelled away from its intended use, leaving a likely $400 million deficit. Police Minister Dan Purdy tabled the report in Parliament and he didn't mince his words.
2: The report is a bombshell review and it is damning.
1: Commissioner Brett Poynting says it makes for sobering reading and admits public confidence and trust could be damaged.
0: A new report has found one of Australia's top universities approved a $250 million cost-cutting program without clear evidence of why it was needed. The report by the National Audit Office found the leadership of the Australian National University approved the project also without proof it was achievable. The university says it will implement all recommendations made in the Audit Office's report. The US Secretary of State is warning the risk of further escalation in Russia's war on Ukraine is real. Marco Rubio addressed a Senate subcommittee where he's revealed a Congress-approved $560 million aid package for Ukraine will be delivered soon. Hostilities between the warring countries have escalated this week, with Russian strikes killing at least 23 Ukrainians and Ukraine firing back at St. Petersburg. Mr. Rubio says tensions are high.
3: Ukraine has become increasingly effective at conducting long-range strikes deep into Russia and deep against critical nodes of the Russian economy. And I think one of the things it reminds us of why it's important to try to bring this war to an end if we can, because the risk of escalation is real, more real than it was 2 years ago.
0: To sport, and Manly Warringah has moved inside the NRL's top four with a 28-14 win over South Sydney. Here's Andrew Moore.
4: South Sydney started best at Brookvale Oval, leading 8 points to nil thanks to a Keon Kolomatangi try and a sin binning for impressive Manly fullback Clayton Failolo for a professional foul. But Manly got through that period, scored two tries before half-time to lead 10 points to eight. Failolo scored in the second half, as did Ben Trebojevic, and Jason Saab picked up a second. In the end, Manly won 28-14 before a crowd of 15,451 as they celebrated the signing of Kieran Foran to a 3-year deal as Manly coach. Andrew Moore, ABC Sport, Sydney.
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6: Isolated showers on and south of the Divide, scattered about the coast and throughout Gippsland. Showers falling as snow above 1,300 metres. A cold day with moderate west to southwesterly winds expected, fresh about the coast. In Sale, a shower or two, a low of 8, top of 14. And Geelong, a possible shower, a low of 8 and a top of 15.
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0: Yes, well, hello, how are you? Philip Clark with you on ABC Radio. This is Nightlife, and we are right across the country in this, the third hour of the program. It's 6 past midnight, 6 past 10 in Western Australia. In South Australia, in the Territory, it's 24 to midnight. Good to be with you wherever you are. We're right through the Pacific as well. From midnight to 5 a.m. WA time, I know it's a couple of hours away. If you're in Manjimup in WA, then there may be some interruptions to broadcast for the AM transmitter. Lots of other ways to listen, though. Just grab the ABC Listen app and or the website, or you can get us on Channel 25 on your telly. Easy ways to listen wherever you are listening. I hope you're sitting comfortably and ready for a round of the Mighty Challenge. 1-300-800-222. Lines are free. 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You can text me on 0467922702. That's fun to play. I don't get to read every text. It would be impossible given how many we receive, but I love them. And, but if you want fame and glory, give us a call. 25 questions, answer question 25. Julie from Mount Garnet says, Phil, I hope you're also sitting by the fire. Yeah, we are. We've got the fire going here on Nightlife. Very cosy indeed. Dave went out before the show began, chopped some logs, got everything tidy. So very good. Greg from Albany says, Phil, by the way, just on that e-waste thing, we've had our fridge and microwave for 40 years. They're still going strong. I believe you're about the fridge, Greg. Fridges can last for a long time. I recently got a new fridge, not because it was the other ones were broken, because the innards of it were just completely tanked. The door shelves had all broken, so I couldn't put anything in the doors. And frankly, the rest of the insides were looking very shabby indeed. But the thing still worked. And that was 28 years old, so, you know, they can last a long time. Not surprised about 40 years. Microwave, I'm surprised it's still going after 40 years. I hope it's still safe. All right, 1-300-800-222 is the number. Text 0467-922-702. Dave's desk tonight, in the last hour of the program, by the way, Dave's going to be having a look at the big O, Roy Orbison. So we're looking forward to that. Always a treat on Thursday nights towards the end of the program. So keep awake for that. By the way, you can always grab bits of the program, as you know, on our podcasts. Just put Nightlife into the search bar of the ABC Listen app or grab it from the website abc.net.au/nightlife. All right, is everybody set and ready? Because you know what? If you are, so am I.
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0: 25 questions, 5 categories. Our categories tonight are category number 1, music. Category number 2, a league of their own. Category number 3, video games. Category number 4, elephants on parade. And category number 5, take a break. All right, music, a league of their own, video games, elephants on parade. Take a break. Who's going to kick us off tonight? Jason from Morwell's first up. Hi, Jason.
2: Hey, Phil.
0: Hello. How you doing?
2: First time I've been first.
0: I know. Yes, I know. You're normally a bit, you know, you're normally still pulling on your trousers and getting out the front door, running for the bus, aren't you?
2: Yeah, pretty much, yeah.
0: All right, what do you like here? Music, a league of their own, video games, elephants on parade, take a break.
2: I'll try music, thanks.
0: Music. Which English singer founded a record label in 2015 called Gingerbread Man Records?
2: Ed Sheeran?
0: It was Ed Sheeran.

0: Yes, the Ginger Man himself, eh? Ed Sheeran. Very sweet sound.
1: The only British redheader I know, so.
0: He's got a sweet sound, Ed Sheeran, doesn't he?
1: He does. He's not bad.
0: Yep. Question number two. We're in music, if you like.
1: Yeah, we'll stick there.
0: In 2017, which Australian singer released an alarm clock that was simply the sound of him screaming?
1: Ooh. Australian. Oh, no, Shannon Knoll.
0: Not Shannon Knoll.
1: Thanks,
0: no.
1: Phil.
0: See ya, bye. Not Shannon Knoll. No, Rodney from Warburton, Victoria. Hello, Rodney.
2: Hello, good morning.
0: Morning. Question number two, we're in music. In 2017, which Australian singer released an alarm clock that was simply the sound of him screaming? You're wondering about the possible market for such an object, Rodney.
2: I'm laughing because you're laughing because you know that I have absolutely no bloody idea about this. But
0: mind you, we've had Shannon Knoll. You could knock one off for us.
2: I honestly don't know.

0: All I can say, my grandma still hates you.
1: Thank you very much. See you, Rodney. Bye-bye. Claudette from WA. Hi, Claudette.
2: Hi, how are you?
1: I'm really well. Question number two. We're in music. In 2017, which Australian singer released an alarm clock that was simply the sound of him screaming?
2: Jimmy Barnes?
1: Yes, it was. a lot of people on the text line guessing this as well. Yes, it was. It was Jimmy Barnes.

0: Well, yeah, that's Chain of Fools, of course, but what about a bit of Jimmy Barnes and Screaming, hey?
1: It's hey!
0: I guess you would wake up.
2: Well, yeah. I don't think I want to wake up that way each day.
0: No, I don't know how many alarm clocks he moved. I suspect not many. Hey, Chris, three, we're in music, but you can stay, you can move if you like, or stay here.
2: What are my other choices, please?
0: You've got a choice of, well, you're in music, you can stay there, or A League of Their Own, video games, Elephants on Parade, Take a Break.
2: Elephants on Parade, please.
0: Elephants on Parade. Question number three. When I See an Elephant Fly is a song from a 1941 film. Which one? Claudette.
2: Philip, I can make a wild stab, but that's all it is. Film, 41. Not my best time. A little bit before my time, but not much. I think, could that have been, it had to be to do with the war at the time.
0: All right, Claudette, we might have to say goodbye.
2: Sorry. That's all right. I'd be guessing, and
0: right.
2: I don't want to hold you up anymore.
0: That's all right.
2: I enjoy your show very much.
0: Thanks, Claudette. Bye-bye. Thank you. 1-300-800-222. Hey, Henry from Turinga. Hi, Henry.
3: Hello. How are you?
0: Very well. When I See an Elephant Fly is a song from which 1941 film?
3: Is it The Sound of Music?
0: Not The Sound of Music, no. Not The Sound of Music, Henry, no. Chris in the Southern Water says, Phil, comedian and radio presenter Doug Mulray. Oh, the great Doug Mulray, yes. Used to have a comedy skit about a Jimmy Barnes alarm clock in the late 1980s. Yeah. Yes, what a man was Doug Mulray in the radio studio. An absolute special, unique. 1-300-800-222. Paul from Essendon. Hello, Paul.
4: Hey, how are you, Philip?
0: Oh, very well. Elephants on Parade. When I See an Elephant Fly is a song from a 1941 film. Which one?
4: Sounds like it might be from Dumbo.
0: Is that your answer?
4: Yeah.
0: Correct.
5: Dumbo, the ninth wonder of the universe. The world's only flying elephant. Did you ever see an elephant fly?
6: Well, I seen a horse fly.
7: I seen a dragon fly.
8: I seen a house fly.
9: See, I seen all that too. I seen a peanut stand. I heard a rubber band. I seen a needle that winked its eye. But I be done seeing about everything when I see an elephant fly.
10: What you say, boy?
9: I said when I see an elephant fly.
0: Oh, clever lyrics. Question number four. Jane from Humbush had Dumbo. Julie from Mount Garnet, good. Yes. Darren from Plenty had Dumbo. John from Newcastle. Caroline from Baldivis. Babson Ringwood. And plenty of others had Dumbo. All righty. Paul, question number four. What do you want to do?
4: Can I go to video games, please?
0: Yes, you can. Video games. Question number four. 2012's video games was the day

0: Debut single from which American musician?
1: No, you've got me there, Philip. Sorry, no.
0: No good. Thanks, Paul. So, thank you anyway. Chris says, yes, Phil, I agree. Doug Murray was totally amazing. He was. He was one of the genuinely creative people ever on Australian radio, I think. James from Osborne Park. G'day, James. Hello, James. James, you're still there with us? I'll put you on hold just in case you're there but have disappeared temporarily. Mitchell from Melton. Hello, Mitchell.
2: Hey, Phil. How you going, mate?
0: Oh, not bad. Not
2: bad. That's the way. Love your show, by the way.
0: Thank you. Thank you. Question number four, video games. 2012's Video Games was the debut single from which American musician?
2: Ooh, 2012. I was about 13 years old. Can you repeat the question, sorry?
0: 2012's Video Games was the debut single from which American musician were in a category called Video Games.
2: Yep. Oh, God, I'm not sure off the top of my head with that one.
0: No worries. Thanks, Mitchell. Thank you, mate.
2: Thanks so much.
0: See ya. Bye-bye. That's all right. Kim from Manham, the voice of the Murray. G'day, Kim.
3: Good evening, Philip.
0: How you doing?
3: I thought I'd better make myself known again, otherwise you'd forget about me.
0: Oh, Kim, we don't forget about... No. We do not forget. Not at all. No, we always have a vision of you on the back deck of the paddle steamer, just as it goes round the bend in Manham, Kim.
3: Yes.
0: Waking up every wombat in the area.
3: in a nice way.
0: In a perfectly nice way, that's right. Exactly. Now, what do you reckon about this one? This is someone in the same neck of the woods as you. Video Games. 2012's Video Games was the debut single from an American musician. Which one?
3: Absolutely no idea.
0: I knew you'd say that.
3: Right, okay.
0: Thanks, Kim.
3: Right,
0: nice,
3: thank you, Philip.
0: Nice of you to check in. Bye-bye. No. Joshua from Adelaide says, it's not. I love Kim from the Riverland. Such a fella. I met him. Oh, did you, Josh? Good on you. Sam from Brisbane's got the right answer as well. Phil, did you get the news about Geoffrey Thomas dying, says my texter. No, I didn't see that. Was that a text earlier, was it? I'm sorry. Just send me some news about that. Geoffrey Thomas, of course, was a well-known aviation broadcaster and journalist, as we know. No, I didn't hear that. He would have only been in his 70s, I think, wouldn't he, Geoffrey Thomas? Anyway, thank you for the news. I hadn't seen that, no. Thank you for letting us know. Who's next up? Mike from Oak Park. G'day, Mike.
4: Tom there.
0: Kim, you mean?
4: What was the question? Yes, that's who I meant, sorry. Confused.
0: No, that's all right. Video Games were in. 2012's Video Games was the debut single from an American musician. Which one?
4: Well, I don't think they should have asked anybody beyond a certain age.
0: No.
4: Because I'm certainly not anyone that has any idea of this, so I'll pass it on again.
0: Okay. Thanks, Mike. You. See you. Bye-bye. Felicity from Badgerbop's got the right answer. Amy's got the right answer. Cracks the Truckie's got the right answer. Lorenzo from Fulham Gardens in South Australia's got the right answer. My texter says Doug Mulray loved his motor racing, was the only person sacked on live TV. He was too. Bevan from Fremantle. G'day, Bevan.
5: G'day. How are you?
0: I'm very well. Question number four. Music. We're not in music. We're in video games. We sort of are in music. 2012's Video Games was the debut single from an American musician. Which one?
5: I remember this one. It was a moody one. It was a nice one for my teenage years. That would be Lana Del Rey.
0: It would be Lana Del Rey. It would be Lana Del Rey indeed.

0: Yeah, very good, Bevan.
1: Wowee.
0: Wowee, indeed.
1: Just pictured you and me slow dancing on that one.
0: Oh, dear. One of my texters says, if Kim from the Voice of the Murray was to release an alarm clock, he'd probably put us back to sleep. John says, John from Geelong, who I'm sure means this in the nicest possible way as well. We'll get Kim to sing a song for us in, you know, see, he's got to work up to it, is he? So he can't dial it up on demand. Question number five. We're in video games, but you don't have to stay there. You could move to a league of their own, music, Elephants on Parade, or Take a Break.
1: Oh, Take a Break sounds nice, but I reckon I might stay in video games.
0: Video games, staying here. All right. Which series of fighting games is set in a fictional universe, which includes Earthrealm, Netherrealm, and Sado, the Realm of Order? You chose this bit.
1: Yeah, I know, it's because I'm a bit younger, so I have a shot. But look, I got no idea, but I heard fighting, so I'm going to say Mortal Kombat.
0: Correct.
1: Oh, very good.
0: Very good. Very good. Yeah, Mortal Kombat. Well, you see, you backed yourself, and there you are, Bevan. Good on you.
1: Well, let's go again in video games.
0: Oh, he's up now. He's got his tail up now. Question number six. Oh, how the mighty have fallen on such pride. Bevan.
1: Yeah, there we go.
0: Bevan, yeah. Question number six. The 1978 debut of which famous arcade game caused such a run on coins that it forced the Bank of Japan to order 3 emergency mintings of new coins?
1: Holy dooly, must have been a hit. This is before my time, but I'm going to say Pac-Man.
0: Not Pac-Man.
1: Not
0: a bad guess, but not Pac-Man. Sorry, mate. Thank you.
1: Oh, good. Thanks,
0: thanks for helping us out with Lana Del Rey. Yeah, no, that could have been right. We're in that kind of space, aren't we? Frank from Richmond. G'day, Frank.
2: Hello.
0: Hi. The 1978 debut of which famous arcade game caused such a run on coins that the Bank of Japan was obliged to order 3 emergency mintings of new coins?
2: Japanese. I'm not sure. What about Gomoku?
0: No, not Gomoku. Thank you. No, it's not. 1-300-800-222. There are line 3. You will get straight through. Come on. James from Morty Alex got the right answer. Yes, Megan from Dawesville has got the right answer. Nat from Kallaroo will have the right answer. Hi, Nat.
3: Hey, Philip.
0: You'll be right here. Question six. Video games. The 1978 debut of which famous arcade game caused a run on coins and forced the Bank of Japan to order 3 emergency mintings?
3: Was it Space Invaders?
0: Of course it was Space Invaders. Yes.
3: I heard you panic when you said space earlier and I was like, oh, it's definitely Space Invaders.
0: Hang on, did I say space? No, I didn't.
3: You said space before.
0: In this question...
3: Yeah.
0: No, Nat! I'm gonna have to pack it in. It is Space Invaders. Remember?
3: Yay. Oh. I was born in 1989.

0: Trust me, it was absolutely addictive.
1: I can imagine.
0: A bit like, you remember the early video games of the tennis ping, when Pong first came out?
1: I do.
0: Bong, bong, bong. Nat, question seven. We're in video games. You can move if you like.
1: Can I? Did you say music?
0: Yeah, music.
1: Yeah.
0: What's the highest grossing Broadway musical of all time?
1: You're going to guess Cats.
0: Not Cats. No.
1: Oh, no.
0: Oh, no. I know. Sorry, Nat. Thank you. Bye. No, it's not Cats. It's not Cats. It's probably not that hard to guess. What about Steve in Cairns? G'day, Steve.
2: Oh, good evening. Oh, sorry. Good morning now.
0: Morning. Well, actually, yeah, that's true. Yeah.
2: I so know this, but I can't get it out of my head, into my tongue.
0: What's the highest grossing Broadway musical of all time, Steve?
2: I can see it, but I can't. Sorry.
0: No good?
2: Yeah.
0: Okie doke. Chipper in King Island says, can you remember taking Coke bottles in to get 20 cents to play Space Invaders? Well, I think because it was the first real kind of on screen shooter, first person shooter game, wasn't it? And it was primitive by today's standards, but at the time it was cutting edge. David from Morfettville. Hello, David.
3: Good morning, Phil. How are you today?
0: Not bad. Yeah. Question number seven, we're up to. We're in music. What's the highest grossing Broadway musical of all time?
3: I'd have a guess between two. Probably Chicago.
0: Not Chicago. No. Sorry, no, not Chicago. Fair release from Ararat, that's not correct either. Who's got the right answer? Jim in Campbelltown's got the right answer. Ange from Kilsyth says Rent. No, it's not Rent. Peter from South Melbourne. G'day, Peter.
4: How are you, Phil?
0: All right, I think.
4: That's good.
0: Question number seven, we're in music. What's the highest grossing Broadway musical of all time?
4: Look, the only one I can think of is Phantom of the Opera.
0: Ah, Phantom, yes. No, it's not the Phantom of the Opera. I can see why you go there, but and it's good to get it out of the way, but it's not the Phantom of the Opera. No. Jason from Camden. G'day, Jason.
5: Hi, Philip. Good to be back.
0: Good to be back. Yes, good to be back. Question number seven, music. What's the highest grossing Broadway musical of all time?
5: Well, I was going to guess Phantom as well, but I'll just I'll go for West Side Story.
0: No, it's not West Side Story. No, it's not. I know. It's not West Side Story either. Well, we're getting through a few possibilities here. Well, there are lines free if you want to grab one. Roz from Strathalbyn.
6: I'm sorry. Okay, I won't do my throat singing tonight.
0: No throat singing, Ross, no.
6: No, I'm sorry, I'm just being evil. No. I don't know, my kids, everyone seems to be into that Lion King thing. I don't know, I'll just go to the Lion King.
0: Correct, it is the Lion King. Yeah.

0: Yes, it was big, big, big.
1: Hey, I took my kids to see that, right, when it opened up.
0: Yeah.
1: And anyway, my older one's like, I don't know, she's 45 now, six, whatever. Mm. And they just say, oh, you cried when it started. No, I didn't. They go, yes, you did. You cried.
0: I know, Ros. Yeah, I know. It was like that, wasn't it? Hey, Pete from Elmore has just texted in saying, good evening or morning, Phil. I was employed by the CFA in my early years of employment. Our chief officer was a gentleman by the name of Brian Potter. He had a very strong and deep voice, the same as Kim from Manham. I always remember him when I hear his deep, strong voice, and it reminds me of really good times in the CFA. That's nice, Peter. What a nice memory. Ros, we're up to question number eight. We're in music. You can stay there or you could move.
1: I'm not good at music. I know I had a bit of Madonna the other.
0: Okay. A League of Their Own, video games, take a break, Elephants on Parade.
1: Oh, let's go Elephants.
0: Elephants on Parade. Question number eight. Which ancient general crossed the Alps with elephants in 218 BC?
1: Hannibal Barker.
0: Hannibal who?
1: His name was Hannibal Barker.
0: Hannibal is what I want. Question number nine. We're staying with Elephants on Parade?
1: Yes, please.
0: Okay, Elephants on Parade. Colonel Hathi is an elephant from which 1967 Disney film?
1: Dumbo?
0: No, not Dumbo. Sorry, Ros, no, not Dumbo. Dave from Perth. G'day, Dave.
2: How's things, Phil?
0: All right. Yeah, how's things at your end?
2: It was all right until I heard the question.
0: Mm. Elephants on Parade. Colonel Hathi is an elephant from a 1967 Disney film. Which one?
2: I would have said Dumbo, but I don't know.
0: But see, given that we've already had Dumbo in as the answer to When I See an Elephant Fly, where's that from? A 1941 film. The film was Dumbo. So...
2: You're trying to give me
0: it's
2: a
0: not
2: clue.
0: An no, I'm not trying to give you a clue at all, but it's usually an iron law of nightlife that it's not the same answer. Colonel Hathi's an elephant from a 1967 Disney film.
2: Yeah, sorry, mate.
0: No good?
2: Yeah, no good.
0: No worries, Dave. That's all right. That's okay. We're here for a good time. Stephen from Engadine, who I haven't spoken to for a long time. Hello, Stephen.
3: Evening, Squire.
0: How are you? How have you been?
3: Oh, not too bad.
0: You're keeping the flock in order and heading in the right direction?
3: We're still at the same church, but I'm not on staff there at the moment.
0: Oh, okay. Oh, good.
3: Yes. But no, they're doing all right.
0: How's little lamb? Well, he's probably big now.
3: Yes, we're at school now.
0: Oh, is that right? Hang on, how old is he?
3: Well, he was born around the first COVID lockdown, so...
0: Yeah.
3: So he's got a six on that age thing now.
0: Oh, wow. So he's at school. Wow. Because you see, everyone, just in case you're wondering what we're talking about, Stephen is a very good Mighty Challenge player, but almost exclusively because he used to get a lot of help from his baby son, Liam, who he would often be bottle feeding and Liam would be whispering the answers in his ear.
3: See, I'd won the challenge with Tony long before I had children, so you can't just say that it's on them.
0: I know, Stephen, I know. All right, we're up to question number nine. Anyway, life is okay. That's what I'm mainly concerned about.
3: Oh, look, we're going all right. You know, I wouldn't mind some work at the moment, but that's another story. But
0: yeah, oh, that's no good. Well, anyway, I hope something works out for you. Question number nine. We're in Elephants on Parade. Colonel Hathi's an elephant from a 1967 Disney film. Which one?
3: Well, if it's not Dumbo, I'm guessing it must be The Jungle Book.
0: Correct. Yeah, exactly. If it's not Dumbo, it's got to be The Jungle Book. Oh, Ooby-Doo, I want to be like you. I want to walk like you, talk like you too. You'll see it's true, someone like me.
4: Someone like you. Now don't try to kid me, man cub. I'll make a deal with you. I desire is man's red fire to make my dream come true. Now give me the secret, man cub. Come on, prove me what to do. Give me the power of man's red fire so I can be like you. Oh, Ooby-Doo, I wanna be like you. I wanna walk like you, talk like you too.
0: Yes, very good. Jody from Sussex says, OMG, I cannot believe that little baby we could hear feeding on the bottle is now at school. That's what happens. That is what happens, Jody. Stephen?
3: Yes.
0: Question number 10. What do you want to do? Stay with elephants? You can go anywhere. We haven't exhausted any topics yet. Elephants on parade, take a break, music, a league of their own, video games.
3: Let's go back to music.
0: Back to music it is. Annie wants to send happy thoughts to you and your family.
3: Oh, thank you.
0: Music, question number 10. Billie Eilish sang the theme song for a Bond film. Which one?
3: Oh, I was hoping when you said Billie Eilish it was going to be a different question. And I'm not a Bond fan, so I'm just trying to... It's a very recent one because she hasn't been around for that long.
0: She has?
3: And it's one of those ones where it's not the title of the movie, so that makes it even trickier. Oh, that's all I know. Australia 8 for 149 in the one-day match against Pakistan, if you're interested.
0: Thank you. The Crows beat Geelong by 1 point, if you're interested.
3: I'm not, but Sydney's going all right, and that's the main thing.
0: Yeah, good.
3: What's it called? No, it's not that one. It's all right.
0: No worries.
3: The only one I've got in my head is Quantum of Solace, but I know it's not that because that's well before, but I can't think of any other one, so we'll have to go with that.
0: That's not right. Stephen, nice to hear from you anyway.
3: Not a problem.
0: Good on you. Bye-bye.
3: Cheers.
0: Cheers. Stephen from Engadine. Long time mighty challenge player. 1-300-800-222 is the number. Lines are free. Grab one if you want to play. We're here for a good time. Linda from Semaphore. G'day.
5: Hi, Phil. How are you?
0: Pretty good. We're in music. Yes. Billie Eilish sang the theme song for a Bond film. Which one?
5: She recognises as gender neutral or binary or whatever, and it was probably the last film, but what it was called, I've got no idea.
0: There we go. Thanks.
5: My brain is very soggy at the moment. We've had nearly 40 mils of rain here this
0: week. Have you really? Okay.
5: Mm-hmm. And there's more to come.
0: Yeah, I know that weather's moving across, you know. I think everyone's going to get a soak. And well, the East Coast had a bit of a soak anyway. Nothing wrong with rain at this time of the year, though.
5: No, and I think you've even had snow in your parts of the area, too.
0: Yeah. Thanks, Linda.
5: That's okay. Thanks, Phil.
0: Stay dry, stay warm. Bye-bye. How lovely to hear Stephen ring in. All of us nightlife grandmas love little lamb. God bless your family. Yes. Well, God bless family, hey? Vinny from Perth. G'day, Vinny.
6: Bill, how are you?
0: Pretty good. Billie Eilish sang the theme song for a Bond film. Which one?
6: She was right. It was the last one. It should be No Time to Die, is it?
0: No Time to Die. Correct.

0: a good set of lungs has Billie Eilish. Thanks, James and Darren, giving us the cricket score. England are 7 from 108. Oh, dear. You know, against New Zealand in the first test in England. Vinny, question number 11. We're in music. Yep. One left there, otherwise you can move.
1: That's fine. You stay there.
0: Stay here? Okay. Music. Which string note appears twice on a standard six-string guitar, once low and once high? What note?
1: No, I don't know, Bill.
0: No good?
1: Thanks, bye.
0: Thanks, Vinny. Bye-bye. See you later. Glenn from Frankston. G'day, Glenn.
2: Hey, Bill. How are you?
0: Pretty good. Yeah. Question number 11. We're in music.
2: Swannies are going well, mate.
0: The Swannies are going very well. I hope they're going well again this Sunday. I'll be at the game, 3:15, up against the Saints.
2: I'm taking up AFL chess. We're not going to talk about the Bombers. It's been an interesting couple. And then you laugh to make me feel better. So thank you very much.

0: Well, how about that?
1: And I'm a firm believer it can get turned around pretty quickly, but we'll see what happens.
0: We shall see what happens. Exactly. It's halfway through the season. It's an interesting point, interesting time of day. Question number 11. We're in music. Which string note, appears twice on a standard six-string guitar, once low and once high?
1: I think it's E.
0: Yes, correct. It is. It's E. Yes. Very good. All right. Question number 12. No more music. So we've got A League of Their Own video games, two left there, or we've got Take a Break or Elephants on Parade.
1: We've got a lot, which is not good. Let's go for In A League of Their Own.
0: A League of Their Own. Which 2017 superhero film stars Ben Affleck, Henry Cavill and Gal Gadot?
1: Justice League.
0: Yes, correct. Yeah. A League of Their Own is the category. Justice League. Excellent work. Question number 13. A League of Their Own. Staying?
1: May as well. Thank you.
0: Which team won the inaugural season of the English Premier League?
1: You could have gone to the VFL line, but no. Let's go with Manchester United.
0: Correct. Yes. As a default answer to anything concerning the English Premier League, it's not a bad answer, is it?
1: It's a bit like that, isn't it? Yeah. Yep.
0: The English Premier League, yes. Question number 14. A league of their own.
1: We shall stay.
0: Which country was expelled from the League of Nations after invading Finland?
1: That would be Germany.
0: Not Germany.
1: See, there you go, Phil. Didn't you say excellent? That goes cash that for me.
0: See you.
1: Have a great weekend, mate.
0: See you too, mate. Hope your team wins. Good on you. Carol from Craigieburn had, yes, E sharp and E minor, E. Jim and Campbellton had Arsenal and Liverpool. Adrian from Bella Vista. That's correct. Grover from Ocean Grove. Correct. Stella from Bayswater, correct. Jim in Campbelltown, also correct. Lines are free. Grab one. You'll get straight through. Guy from Butterham. G'day, Guy.
2: Yeah, g'day, Phil. How are you?
0: Pretty good. We're up to question number 14. A league of their own. Which country was expelled from the League of Nations after invading Finland?
2: Got no idea. Sorry, mate.
0: No good?
2: Nah.
0: Okie doke. Thanks anyway. Frank from Mount Evelyn, correct. Yes, that's true. Rock Cod, yes, correct. Ross from Scoresby, correct. Chipper from King Island says, I'm a Carlton man, but it's round 13, so we've got no hope against the Dons. Oh, I don't know. Chipper, I don't know. If you're a Carlton man, you're in the peachy time right now, I would think. Liam from Maryborough. Hello, Liam.
3: Hello.
0: Question 14. We're in a league of their own. Which country was expelled from the League of Nations after invading Finland?
3: Oh, sorry, we're getting a video game question. Germany?
0: Not Germany. No, we've had Germany, so I'll give you another go.
3: That's just a wild guess.
0: No, not Turkey. Sorry, Liam. Thank you. No, not Turkey. Paul from Plainlands, that's not correct either. Stephen from Engadine, yes, that is correct. Steve from Leicester. Hello, Steve.
4: How are you, Phil?
0: Good. Question 14, a league of their own. Which country was expelled from the League of Nations after invading Finland?
4: I don't know. I was just imagining Finland being taken over by kebab shops, but...
0: It's a long way from the Galata Bridge in Istanbul to walk with the kebabs, I agree, but there you go.
4: So I'm going to say the USSR.
0: Correct, yes. The Soviet Union. The Soviet Union was expelled from the League of Nations after invading Finland. All right. The ill-fated League of Nations did not last long. Our own United Nations doesn't seem to be lasting much. Well, it is lasting longer.

0: But
1: yeah, well, the League of Nations never had a chance when the states didn't join.
0: No, no, no. It never had a chance for all sorts of reasons.
1: True.
0: Now, the UN's been actually, in many ways, quite successful in its, you know, promotion of health and environment and food and public policy and so on. Less successful in getting people to stop shooting each other.
1: Reduce shooting each other.
0: Do you think it's really? Yeah, it probably has reduced you. It probably has. Yeah, probably has. Was it the orange? Was it the orange man mistaking Finland for Greenland? Is my text. did you see that he's going to leave? Steve, did you see that he's going to leave? There's a report that the UFC cage fighting tent that he's built outside the White House. He's thinking he might leave it there as a permanent fixture.
1: Wow.
0: Question number 15. A league of their own is where we are. What do you want to do?
1: I will say there, why not?
0: The Arab League was founded on the 22nd of March, 1945. In which capital city? The Arab League.
1: Paris.
0: No, not Paris. Sorry,
1: fair
0: Steve.
1: Enough.
0: Thank you. Bye bye. Not Paris. No, Andrew from Geelong. G'day, Andrew.
2: Hello.
0: Hello, hello.
2: I don't think I know this one. The Arab League.
0: The Arab League was founded on the 22nd of March, 1945. In which capital city?
2: The Arab League. Egypt.
0: Which capital city? What I'm after.
2: Oh, sorry, Cairo.
0: Cairo is correct. Yeah, Cairo. Yes. Bette Midler's published a before and after overhead photo of the White House and wrote, "It's like a meth family just moved in next door." Oh, yes, you have a look at the photo. He's built this UFC cage fighting arena right next to the White House.
2: That's wild. Was there an event there recently?
0: There's going to be, apparently, yes.
2: Right.
0: He's going to leave it up there, though. He's also, what was I reading the other day? What was
2: out of that room.
0: What's that?
2: Hardly more wild than most of the decisions made in that White House.
0: That is true. What was I reading today? That he's also renamed the Florida airport after himself.
2: Yeah, naturally.
0: Question number 16. What are we going to do here? Stay with a league of their own?
2: I might have a go at video games.
0: Video games, why not? Which video game has three independent dimensions called the Overworld, the Nether, and the End?
2: Fortunately, have a child obsessively playing this game, so I think I know it's Minecraft.
0: Correct. Yes, it is. Yeah, that is a big advantage.
2: Yeah.
0: Bobsled says Donald's probably more interested in KFC than UFC.
2: I wish, yeah.
0: I don't know. He had himself photographed.
2: The best chance, actually, is if he's obsessively eating KFC six times a day.
0: Oh, that is it. Yes, there's an opportunity there, isn't there? That's
2: yeah, right. I think so.
0: I'm being informed that a group of gay activists has purchased a big block of tickets for the upcoming UFC. Oh, no. Ross from Scoresby says, and there's a giant hole in the ground where the West Wing used to be. No, is it? It's not the West Wing, isn't it? Isn't it the East Wing? I think it's the East Wing.
2: With a ballroom?
0: Where he's knocked it down to build the ballroom, but a court's blocked the building of the ballroom.
2: Oh, good. Yeah, it'd be great if there was some sort of semblance of sanity going on in the legal system over there.
0: I don't think there is any likelihood of it so far yet, hey?
2: No, fair enough.
0: Brent Gepessa from Tenterfield. Good on you, Babs. What an hilarious comment on the White House, yes. Well, question number 17. We're in video games. We've got one left.
2: Yeah, I think I'll try again. There's only one left in video games?
0: Yeah, one left in video games.
2: Yeah, all right.
0: Okay, hanging off the expertise of your son.
2: Yeah, exactly. That's right. That's all I've got going for me.
0: Young Andrew, come to the rescue.
2: Yeah.
0: Chun-Li, Ryu.
2: Oh, I've got this.
0: Oh, Chun-Li, Ryu and Ken are characters from which series of arcade fighting games?
2: Street Fighter.
0: Hey, look at that, Street Fighter. You have been wasting your time a lot.
2: Yeah, that's right. This is my... Yeah.

0: if I say goodbye to you now, I'm pretty...
1: You have been wasting your time mightily, there. Mightily, Andrew. Yeah,
0: thanks.
1: All right, very good. That's 1, 2, 3. Okay, good. Question number 18. Now, no more video games. So we've got A League of Their Own, Elephants on Parade, or on Take parade. A Break.
0: Elephants on Parade, Take a Break. Could we leave with those? League. I caught one of the questions on the league, so I imagine there's different.
1: There's one left in A League of Their Own, 5 in Take a Break, or 2 in Elephants on Parade.
0: I'll have a crack at Take a Break.
1: 8 questions left. Take a Break.
0: All right.
1: Okay.
0: Yep.
1: Question number 18. First in the category. Take a Break is the slogan for which chocolate bar?
0: Kit Kat.
1: Correct. Very good here, Andrew.
0: This is good.
1: This is good, isn't it? 1, 2, 3, 4 on the trot.
0: No, this is all right.
1: This is good. John from Geelong says, Trump's compared the cage to the Eiffel Tower. He says it should be permanent.
0: I think there was as much discussed about the Eiffel Tower at the time.
1: Well, that wasn't meant to be permanent either. Well, it wasn't meant to be permanent, was it? That was only a temporary thing, too.
0: Yeah, I think if you had the idea, it should be permanent, yeah.
1: Question 19. Take a Break.
0: All right, yeah, let's stick with Take a Break.
1: What's believed to be the first human invention to break the sound barrier?
0: Oh, wow. What's believed to be the first
1: human invention... to break the sound barrier.
0: I'm going to guess the whip.
1: Correct.
0: Beauty.
1: Gee whiz. That's 5. 6, 7, 8, 9, 10. If you get to question 24, it's a black magnet, Andrew.
0: What's that? A black magnet? You're guilty.
1: What are you?
0: We're talking. Here we go. You're on.
1: Bobsled says, I don't want to comment on the president's ballroom. That's a matter between him and his tailor. Which is fair enough. Question 20. We're in Take a Break.
0: Yeah, Take a Break or Elephants.
1: Or you can move on to Elephants on Parade or A League of Their Own. It's up to you.
0: Have people done a view of Elephants on Parade?
1: Would you? There's 2 left there, if you like.
0: There's 2 left. Okay, no, I'll stick with Take a Break.
1: Staying with Take a Break?
0: Yeah, I think
1: so. In which Australian state would you find the village... of Broke?
0: Oh. Australian state, there'd be a village called Broke. Broke. Broke. Where's Broke?
1: No. All right.
0: Now, could I guess it's Queensland?
1: It's not Queensland.
0: No worries. Thanks,
1: Andrew. Bye-bye. You're going well there. I thought you might go on with it, actually. Very good. Carol says, I knew there'd be a Kit Kat question. The factory's down the road from me. Oh, good. Can you hang around and get this? Can you get old bits of broken Kit Kat? Not old. Can you get the broken Kit Kats? That was always the fantasy, wasn't it? If you lived next to a chocolate factory, get the broken bits. Cameron. Hi, Cameron.
2: How are you?
1: Pretty good. Question 20 we're up to. Take a Break. In which Australian state would you find the village of Broke?
2: New South Wales.
1: Correct. Yes, it is. Broke is in New South Wales, in the Hunter Valley, isn't it? Question number 21. Take a Break.
2: Elephants. Elephants.
1: Oh, Elephants on Parade. Mount Elephant is located in which Australian state or territory? Cameron.
2: Elephants. Elephant.
1: Mount Elephant is located in which Australian state or territory?
2: Queensland.
1: Not Queensland. Sorry, Cameron. Thank you anyway. It's not Queensland. Jenny from Glenbrook says, if the cage stays, Donald needs to be locked in. And the key never to be found. I think that's unlikely. Monica from the Hunter Valley. Hi, Mon.
3: Hey, how you going?
1: Yeah, pretty good. Not bad.
3: Big hello to all the nurses, midwives, and paramedics.
1: And paramedics.

0: Medics, exactly. And our hats go up in unison from your call, Mon. Good on you. Hey, question 21. Mount Elephant is located in which Australian state or territory? It's not Queensland.
1: Ringing up about Broke, because Broke's in the Hunter Valley.
0: Yeah, it is.
1: Yeah, it's a pretty little town.
0: It is.
1: Mount Elephant I have never heard of, and certainly not in the outback, because I've travelled through the outback. I'm going to have to guess, I'll guess Tasmania.
0: It's not in Tassie, no.
1: No worries.
0: Thanks, Monica. Bye-bye. No, it's not in Tassie. All right. Trent from Walkaway's got the right answer. Jane from Mount Gambier's got the right answer. Annette in Perth has got the right answer. What about Jill from WA, from North Yundra? G'day, Jill.
2: Gee whiz, that was quick.
0: I know, it can be.
2: It is WA.
0: No, it's not.
2: Oh, I thought it was.
0: No.
2: I thought I was
0: a
2: figure on that one.
0: No, there's no Mount. Well, not that I'm aware of. There's no Mount Elephant in WA.
2: Well, I thought it was in Kununurra, in the middle of the lake.
0: Not
2: anyway.
0: Thanks anyway, Jill. Good on you. Bye bye. Not that I'm aware of. Paul from Geelong. G'day, Paul.
3: G'day, Phil. How you going?
0: Not bad. Mount Elephant is located in.
3: Yeah, it's in Victoria.
0: Yeah, correct. Yes, you're from Geelong, so, all right. Yes,
3: yeah, just up the road.
0: It is. That's right, it is just up the road. All right, Paul, I'll tell you what, we'll put you on hold because we've got to go to a news bulletin and we have got 1, 2, 3, 4 to go. So we'll get to some answers on those straight after the latest news issues of the day and Roy Orbison in Dave's Disc. It's all ahead.
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5: ABC News with Andrew Kaloupas. The head of Lebanese militant group Hezbollah has rejected the latest ceasefire agreement, demanding Israeli troops withdraw from the country. In US brokered talks that did not involve the Iran-backed group, the Lebanese and Israeli governments agreed to renew their nominal ceasefire if Hezbollah stops its attacks. At least 4 people have been killed in fresh Israeli strikes hours after the announcement. Read on Lebanese television, Naim Qassem's statement says the agreement amounts to capitulation to Israeli and American interests.
6: The result of these direct negotiations, futile, humiliating and disgraceful for Lebanon, is Washington's declaration, which sets out the basic principles that America and Israel see as Lebanon's submission to the project of Greater Israel.
5: Donald Trump has hit back at the US House of Representatives after it voted to formally rebuke him over the war in Iran, a move he's labelled unpatriotic. The House passed a Democrat-led war powers resolution aimed at halting further military action against Iran, unless authorised by Congress. On social media, Mr. Trump called the vote meaningless. The federal government says it's raised allegations with Israel that Australian activists were sexually assaulted when they were detained by the Israeli Defence Forces. 11 Australians were part of an aid flotilla heading for Gaza last month when they were detained by the IDF in international waters near Cyprus. Senator Wong says she believes the allegations of sexual assault, which Israel denies. She says the reports that the group was denied consular access is also of concern.
7: Australia has directly raised our concerns with Israeli authorities about the treatment of detainees and refusal to provide consular access in line with international obligations. We've called in the Israeli ambassador to reiterate our demand for answers.
5: Shadow Treasurer Tim Wilson says the coalition will continue to push for a longer inquiry into the government's tax reforms. Labor's legislation, which includes changes to the capital gains tax and negative gearing, passed the lower house without amendment on Thursday. The bill has been referred to a Senate committee, which is due to report back on June 19, but Mr. Wilson says the duration of the inquiry isn't enough.
8: I absolutely want a longer inquiry. Well, we're absolutely looking at maximum leverage to make sure that Australians have their say. The Prime Minister's bullying attempts to try and censor and silence Australians from influence and a say in our own national parliament is a disgrace.
5: New South Wales opposition leader Kelly Sloane says her party won't be backing the government's proposed reforms to allow medicinal cannabis users to drive with small amounts of the drug in their system. The laws being introduced to state parliament will require drivers to register a cannabis prescription online, complete an educational course, and drive with less than 50 nanograms of the drug in their system. Ms Sloane says it's a reckless policy and the proposed reforms would put lives at risk.
9: There is no evidence base for impairment, and that's the really important factor. The government can put an arbitrary figure on milligrams of drug in a system, but we do know that every person is affected differently. Their impairment is different. And until we have the science on that, we shouldn't be moving forward with these laws.
5: Britain's Prime Minister Keir Starmer has accused Elon Musk of trying to whip up division in the UK following anger over the police handling of the murder of a white student by a Sikh man. Henry Novak was handcuffed as he lay dying. The BBC's Damien Grammaticus with more.
10: Before his meeting with Henry Novak's family, Sir Keir Starmer again said their example should be followed, calling for people to react calmly to show that in Britain we are reasonable, tolerant people. He said there were serious questions for the police, but pointedly criticised Elon Musk for again interfering in our politics, trying to whip up division. Musk has posted multiple times on his X platform, saying the teenager was treated heinously in his dying moments, claiming official policy required police to be racist against whites, and reposting a call for people to join protests.
5: A Mount Everest guide, presumed dead after failing to return to base camp, has been found crawling down the slopes of the world's highest mountain after surviving without food or oxygen for about a week. Dawa Sherpa went missing on May 29 when he was returning with a Polish climber after failing to reach the summit. The 52-year-old was located by a cleaning crew on Thursday morning. You're up to date with the latest from ABC News.
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12: Isolated showers on and south of the Divide, scattered about the coast and throughout Gippsland. Showers falling as snow above 1300 metres. A cold day with moderate west to southwesterly winds expected, fresh about the coast. In Sale, a shower or two, a low of 8, top of 14. And Geelong, a possible shower, a low of 8 and a top of 15.
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0: Yes, well, hello, and how are you? Philip Clark with you on ABC Radio. This is Nightlife, and we're into the last hour of the program. How are you? Gee, think time has flown tonight, hasn't it? 1-300-800-222 is the number if you'd like to call. It's the last hour of the show, 6 minutes past one, 6 minutes past 11 in Western Australia, South Australia in the Territory, 24 to 1, right through the Pacific, of course, as you know. In an hour's time from midnight to 5 a.m., if you're in Manjum up in WA, you might be some interruptions to your 738 a.m. signal. But look, you can grab us on the ABC Listen app and the website. Well, I won't be here, but the overnight's program will be, of course. 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We're very, very close to a winner here, up to question number 22. Paul from Geelong is up on deck. Issues of the day, plenty of things to talk about tonight. I mean, your thoughts on the tax changes passing the lower house, so these things are galloping through Parliament. You might have some thoughts on that. You might have some thoughts on the issues we've raised tonight, or there might be something else that you would like to talk about as well. Grab the opportunity, 1-300-800-222, issue of the day coming up. And then Dave's desk. Of course, Dave's in with a tribute to the Big O, Roy Orbison. Looking forward to that in this hour as well. But in the meantime, we have to finish up. We have 4 questions left in
1: The Mighty Challenge.
0: And Paul from Geelong is up on deck. G'day, Paul.
2: Phil.
0: Now, we've a bit of controversy corner here. Dave from Perth says there is a Mount Elephant in Western Australia. Yeah. Okay.
2: What do you want to do, Phil? you're the rule man.
0: No. I'm giving it to you because there is certainly a Mount Elephant in Victoria, and that's my answer. I don't know. I haven't any other independent at a station other than Dave from Perth as to the existence of Mount Elephant in Western Australia. He reckons it's on Miniman Station in the Gascoyne region. Oh, okay. Now,
2: the other lady said it was near Kununurra, didn't
0: she? Yeah, exactly, which is, I don't think

0: That's right. No. So anyway, no, I'm going with you. Now, I asked about the other controversy. I asked about the broken bits of Kit Kat for the Kit Kat factory, because Carol from Craigieburn lives down the road from the Kit Kat factory. And she says, funny you ask, my friend works there and brings home the broken ones. My mother worked there first making Toscas. Do you remember Tosca? Oh, gee, I do. Tosca was the best chocolate bar ever. Why did they ever get rid of it? But however, Pat from the Point says there's no broken bits of Kit Kats, because the broken bits and rejected bars are actually used to make the thin bit of cream in between the wafer layers. So if you think about it, the rejected bars already had the crushed Kit Kat cream in it, so technically there is an infinite Kit Kat loop existing. What do you make of that, Paul?
1: that's scandal, Phil.
0: Well, I know. That's the sort of thing I'm dealing with night after night, Paul.
1: What's your favourite chocolate bar, Phil?
0: My favourite chocolate bar? Well, you see, given they don't make Toscas anymore, which they should... That was criminal that they got rid of Toscas. They were so good.
1: I don't even know what they are.
0: Oh, come on, Paul. I'm
1: probably only half your age.
0: Paul, go down, find the nearest pier and jump off it, right? Like, seriously.
1: Cunningham Pier in Geelong.
0: What's your favourite chocolate bar?
1: Well, I do like the Kit Kat.
0: Yeah.
1: Particularly those chunky ones.
0: Yeah.
1: I like the Aero bar.
0: Oh, yeah?
1: And I like the Reese peanut cup.
0: Oh, okay. That's a bit posh, Paul.
1: Yeah.
0: I think probably of that lot, probably I would go... I'm still partial to a cherry ripe. I don't mind that.
1: Yeah, right. I'll find them a bit. What? Yeah, just neither here nor there.
0: Bit how's your father, hey?
1: Yeah.
0: I know. If we had a Tosca, we would there be no argument. Yeah, no, well, I don't mind Kit Kats.
1: Explain the Tosca to me.
0: The Tosca is like a very large bar of Kit Kat, but it had chocolate on the outside, and it had a caramel kind of filling in the middle. It's not a Mars bar. It had a wafer. It had a wafer as well.
1: This is the problem, Phil. I'm not a huge fan of caramel. I was thinking that sounds absolutely delicious.
0: Paul.
1: Until you said it's got caramel in it.
0: Paul, you know I told you to go and jump off a pier. Hey, what do you mean you don't like caramel?
1: Well, it just gets stuck in your teeth.
0: Yeah, and, that's the point.
1: You know?
0: That's the point. That's the idea.
1: No.
0: Did you ever eat a lolly called a cobber?
1: What year are you talking here, Phil?
0: I reckon they still exist. I reckon cobbers. They're little caramel things covered in chocolate.
1: A mate?
0: No, a cobber. I said, not a mate, a cobber.
1: Well, same thing.
0: No, it's not. Question number 22. People are turning off by the drove. I can hear our audience disappearing on us, Paul. Question 22. What do you want to do here?
1: What are my options?
0: What was the last one you answered? Take a break.
1: Mount Elephant.
0: Oh, no, Mount Elephant, yeah. So we've got one left in Elephants. We've got four left. One left in Elephants on Parade. We've got two left in Take a Break, and one left in A League of Their Own.
1: Oh, we'll go Take a Break.
0: Take a Break. Question number 22. Well, what do you reckon about this one? Question 22, quote, well, since my baby left me, well, I found a new place to dwell. Are the opening lyrics of which song by Elvis?
1: Certainly heard it many a times. Just read it for me again, Phil. Sing it for me. Well, read it.
0: Oh, you won't be getting any singing from me. Well, since my baby left me, well, I found a new place to dwell. Are the opening lyrics of which song by Elvis?
1: I'll just go Rock Around the Clock.
0: It's not Rock Around the Clock.
1: No worries,
0: Paul,
1: Phil.
0: See, for a bloke who doesn't know about Tosca bars, you know, like, I mean, I'm trying to think if sympathy should be extended to you, Paul.
1: I tell you what, Phil. you go, you,

0: Enjoy the weekend.
1: See you, Paul.
0: See you later.
1: Bye. 1-300-800-222 is the number. Tracy in Launceston. G'day, Tracy.
2: G'day, Phil.
1: Question 22. Well, since my baby left me, well, I found a new place to dwell. Are the opening lyrics of which song by Elvis?
2: Heartbreak Hotel.
1: Oh, yeah.
3: Well, since my baby left me, well, I found a new place to dwell. Well, it's down at the end of Lonely Street, that Heartbreak Hotel where I'll be just so lonely, baby. Well, I'm so lonely. I'll be so lonely, I could die.

0: Very good, Trace. Yes, three to go. We've got one left in Take a Break. We've got one left in A League of Their Own and one left in Elephants on Parade.
1: Okay, I think I'll just stay where we are.
0: Take a Break?
1: Yes, thank you.
0: The chemical symbols for bromine and barium appeared in the title sequence for which American TV show?
1: Breaking Bad.
0: Correct. Breaking Bad. Very good. Oh, two to go, Tracy.
1: Oh, sorry. That was an Elvis reference. Sorry.
0: Two to go. Elephants on Parade or A League of Their Own?
1: Oh, I'll go the League one.
0: A League of Their Own. Question 24. At sea, how many nautical miles make up a league?
1: Oh, I have heard this before, but I won't be able to retrieve it from the memory banks at this late stage, I don't think. I'll say 60.
0: Not 60, Trace. No. Not close either. Sorry,
1: Thank
0: Trace.
1: You.
0: Thanks, bye. I thought you might get home, but no. Stacey from Heidelberg. Hello, Stacey.
2: Hey, how's it going?
0: Good. Question 24. At sea, how many nautical miles make up a league?
2: Did you just have a birthday, by the way?
0: Sorry?
2: Was it your birthday recently?
0: No, it was not.
2: Sorry. Oh, okay. Sorry, I thought maybe your birthday was... No. How many nautical miles...
0: At sea, how many nautical miles make up a league?
2: A thousand.
0: No, not a thousand. Thanks, Trace. Thanks, Stacey. Not a thousand, no. Tara in the truck. G'day, Tara.
3: G'day, Phil. How are you, mate?
0: Pretty good, mate. Yeah. Question 24, A League of Their Own. At sea, how many nautical miles make up a league?
3: Well, I've got a couple of things in mind. I'm not sure if it's 16 or 20, the two things I'm thinking of, but... I'll have a go at 20, I think.
0: No, it's not 20. Not actually close, Tara.
3: Thanks,
0: mate. Bye-bye. Not actually close, no. Roz from Bundoora. G'day, Roz.
4: Good evening, Phil. Or good morning, I should say.
0: At sea, how many nautical miles make up a league?
4: I think it's 8.
0: It's not 8. No.
4: Oh, no. Before I go, can I also do a shout-out to the paramedicals, because coming home tonight, there was an awful sort of situation and pouring rain. And I thought those paramedicals out in that terrible weather and doing a fantastic job.
0: I know.
4: So well done to them all.
0: Good on you, Roz. Then, yes, and thanks for mentioning them. Hats off, indeed. Ken from Goulburn. G'day, Ken.
5: Hey, how are you, Phil?
0: Not bad. At sea, how many nautical miles make up a league?
5: Oh, I'm just having an educated guess because I've had 20,000 leagues under the sea. Maybe it's only just one.
0: Uh-huh. No, it's not just one. Thank you. No. Laurie from Burton's Lookout near Colac. G'day, Laurie.
6: Hello, yeah.
0: Let's see. How many nautical miles make up a league?
6: I was actually ringing up to say if I go down the highway, the Prince's Highway, to Camperdown and up to Mount Lura, you can see Mount Elephant when you look in the northerly direction.
0: Yeah, you would. Yeah, you would.
6: Yeah. Saw it quite a lot when I used to travel in those areas.

0: Is, yeah. I have it, think it's a low number, but I can't remember exactly. I was trying for a Bradbury, but anyway, I'll try for six.
1: No, it's not six. Thanks, Laurie. Not six. No. All right. Susie from Adelaide. G'day, Susie.
2: G'day, Phil.
1: At sea, how many nautical miles make up a league?
2: I think it's around about three.
1: Correct. It is. It is three.
2: Okay, good.
1: Yes. Oh, it's three. Okay. Well, that means there's one left. That means then we're up
2: One.
1: to. That means we're up to question 25. You've put yourself here, so let's see how we go.
2: Right.
1: Elephants on parade. A white elephant appeared on the flag of which country from 1855 to 1916?
2: Oh, no idea, but I'll say Zimbabwe, I'd guess.
1: No, it's not Zimbabwe. Sorry, Susie. No, it's not Zimbabwe. Charlie from Mount Druitt. G'day, Charlie. Any idea?
3: I do have an idea, but I was wondering, how do you feel about Scotch peanut bars?
1: No, not a fan.
3: No?
1: No.
3: What, too peanutty?
1: Oh, I don't know. Just, yeah, too peanutty. That's right.
3: What about bounties?
1: Oh, yeah, I don't mind a bounty. That's all right. They're a coconutty thing, yeah.
3: Yeah, and there's another one. I just there's a new one, the dark chocolate with the Bundaberg rum in it.
1: Oh, geez. Wow.
3: Yeah, they're
1: Okay.
3: all right.
1: Charlie, a white elephant appeared on the flag of which country from 1855 to 1916?
3: Kenya?
1: Not Kenya. Sorry, Charlie. No, it's not Kenya. Okay, Keith from Sippy Downs. G'day, Keith.
4: Oh, good day, mate. I really haven't the faintest idea. I'll hazard a guess at India.
1: No, it's not India. Oh dear. All right, Trev from Surfers Paradise. G'day, Trev.
5: Oh, all right, Philip.
1: A white elephant appeared on the flag of which country from 1855 to 1916?
5: God, I wish I knew. I'm going to have a guess. It's going to be one of the Asian countries where elephants were around. Can I say Pakistan?
1: It's not Pakistan. No. You may have good instincts, but it's not Pakistan. Andrew from Yodding. G'day, Andrew.
6: Greetings. I love elephants and I've always enjoyed collecting books on big game hunting and the Belgian Academies where they had them. And the answer to your question, I reckon, is Thailand.
1: It is Thailand, yes. It is Thailand, or Siam, I think it was.
6: And I know about Kit Kats. My sister was an auditor with Pricewaterhouse
1: Oh, yeah.
6: 30 or 40 years ago. And she would bring half a suitcase of chocolates. And why the cats were not further processed, they had tin foil on part of the chocolate bar, and it would have been too time competitive to pull the tin foil off, so they just sold them.
1: Is that right? Okay.
6: Yes. And they were cheap. Whenever my sister did the audit, I said, for God's sake, buy more. And then with Mount Elephant, Mount Elephant is the only elephant mountain in the world that truly looks like an elephant that sat down with its knees folded under its body.
1: Which
6: From the
1: now which Mount Elephant are you talking
6: oh,
1: about?
6: in
1: Oh,
6: Victoria,
1: the one in Victoria.
6: it's a majestic mountain. You can see why the early people who named things thought, good God, all it lacks is ears.
1: Mick from the Bellarine Peninsula, which is not that far away, says Google Maps shows a Mount Elephant in WA in South Australia. What? And Victoria.
6: Yeah, but look, you've got to get the right elephant. Who wants something that looks like a fat little pygmy when a real one is in Victoria?
1: Well, you see, a proper Mount Elephant would have a massive spur that looked like a trunk.
6: Oh, no, there's this thing. You think it's standing in water, half submerged, eating with its trunk, and the trunk's below the water. It's a very good mountain. And I think all the other states can just cringe in fear.

0: idea of how wonderful Victoria is.
1: And we'll, that's a good talk. That's a good topic to talk about right now, Andrew. How wonderful Victoria is.
0: It's not really. You've only got to look at our caliber of politicians.
1: What's the national song of Victoria? What's the state song of Victoria, Andrew? Old Collingwood forever.
0: No, I'm going to immigrate now. There's a hell of a lot gone to Queensland.
1: No, it's I've got to get out of this place.

0: Yes, that's it. That's the one. But it's great fun. And on elephants, there are some magnificent books like Elephant Bill, who was an officer in the Second World War, who got a heap of elephants out of Thailand and Burma and brought them for the British to use because they were bulldozers that wouldn't get bogged.
1: Oh, wow. Is that right?
0: Oh, yeah, they were worth their weight in gold.
1: When I was in northern Thailand, actually up in Chiang Mai a couple of years ago, there's a wonderful temple up on the top of a mountain outside the town, whose name I can't remember now. Doi Sutep, is this? Doi Sutep, that's right.
0: Yeah,
1: and halfway up the mountain is another small temple where it's said that the elephant who was carrying stuff up for the big temple carked it and passed out. Well, I'm not surprised because I walked up the hill myself and it's very steep. And you
0: didn't cark it.
1: As I live and breathe, Andrew, I'm still here to say I didn't cark it. But the ruler was at the time was so beloved of the elephant and so respectful of the elephant

0: a couple of hundred kilo of manure because he only absorbs about 20% of what he eats. And you think of the men involved in cropping and harvesting to bring that forage to them.
1: Yeah.
0: And of course, they had what you'd call war harness, ceremonial harness, all those different things. So the trades that were involved in keeping all that going. And then you read about the Roman Empire. The Roman generals wanted to see which was the better elephant in the Colosseum.
1: Yeah.
0: And so they had African elephants and Indian elephants fight against each other. You know, and we're talking 30 or 40 of each. And you think, hell, that's a lot of elephants.
1: Yeah.
0: Anyway, that's...
1: Hey, by the way, Bobsled's texted in saying, I object to the number plate in Victoria. Victoria, the education state. Are they calling me ignorant? Bobsled, you see, does not live in Victoria.
0: Perhaps he's wanting in further education.
1: Yeah. Thailand, my texter says, never had an elephant on its flag. However, Siam did. Oh, yeah, yeah. Well, we're saying Siam, you know.
0: Yeah, well, it's modern, not modern names. I mean, I look at the history with Belgium, with how it dealt with some of the colonies they had in Africa.
1: Yeah.
0: So ruthlessly and venomously, and you think, hell, you know. No wonder Idi Amin was, you know, Idi Amin, because they all went through hell. And of course, no excuse for Idi. He was aptly named Idi the Idiot.
1: Yeah.
0: You know, I must go. I've got to shift a machine, and I've only got minutes to do it. Otherwise, I'll have problems.
1: You go and shift the machine, Andrew.
0: See
1: ya. But just hang on, we've got to get some details from you, because otherwise we won't be able to get the magnet. All right, Andrew is the winner tonight. He's the recipient of the Mighty Magnet, so good luck to him. Thanks to everyone who's texting in too. 1-300-800-222. Line's free. Give me a call. What are elephant droppings good for? Phil, elephant droppings are the best thing for roses, says my texter. Oh, okay. Margaret of Brisbane says, yes, the chocolates that someone mentioned had the Bundaberg rum in it. Is the old gold dark chocolate rum and raisin. Oh, okay. I think that was Charlie from Mount Druitt who loved that, wasn't it? Yeah. Robin says, Philip, surely you mean the Democratic Republic of Victoria. Oh, Robin, I guess we know what side of the fence you're on in this way. Yes, all right. Victoria's Mount Elephant is a Timu elephant, says Little Brother Trucker. Alexandra says there isn't a Mount Elephant in WA, but there is Elephant Rocks that's near Denmark in southern WA. Oh, okay. Yeah, I know. Well, we're kind of sticking to our guns here, that the Mount Elephant we're talking about, the real deal, is in Victoria. Stuart says Allens stopped making cobbers a few years back. Oh, that's right. They were around for a relatively recent, but they still make mates for some unknown reason. They're shocking. Yeah, no, I don't. I think that's right. Cobbers were really delicious. The thing with a cobber is with a cobber, you had to keep it in your mouth for a while to soften it up. But that was okay because all the time it was in your gob, you see, it warmed up and the chocolate melted and you ate the chocolate off it. That left a pure cube of caramel, which because it had been sitting there in your gob was nice and soft and you could chew it up. Sure, it got stuck in your teeth. That was kind of the best part of it. It wasn't filling dangerous and hazardous like a minty. Like a minty was just go to the dentist straight after the packet. Cobbers weren't really like that. Sorry to see that they've had their demise. I suppose all good things, eh? Like the Tosca. originally, says my texter, the Nestle, or the... What do you say? It's Nestle, isn't it? The Nestle. I always grew up calling it Nestles, but it's, I think, pronounced correctly, Nestle. The Nestle factory was Roundtree Hoadley, and Roundtree Hoadley was the home of Birdie Beetles. Oh, yeah, Birdie Beetles. And I'm sure Birdie Beetles are still made, aren't they? Anybody had a Birdie Beetle? I'm sure it's still made. The Kit Kat Factory, is that Carol? The Kit Kat Factory still make Birdie Beetles, says my texter. Also, Snakes, the Allens Factory is just up the road too. Carol, where do you live? Heavens above, you live like in Charlie the Chocolate Factory.

that. I'm surrounded by confectionery factories. All right. Liz from Vermont South says, Phil, I'm in Thailand. I mean, I was in Thailand. Thailand's the answer to the elephant question. I just flew in from Rome tonight. 30 and a half hours door to door. Love listening to the quiz again.

0: free. Bundaberg rum is not in Cadbury's rum and raisin. It's way too sweet. Maybe it's the flavor. Maybe it's the flavor. Is it? Oh, it's a new, oh, it's a new one. Oh, okay. No, no, it's not the old. It's not the old rum and raisin. No, no, no, no. There's a new. Apparently, there's a new chocolate bar. Anybody had this? Give me a call. 1-300-800-222. Roundtree Hoadleys. Yes, they did make the Roundtree Hoadleys did make the Polly Waffle, which I think people used to go on a bit about the Polly Waffle as though it was the world's greatest thing, which I never thought it really was. Some people did. But wasn't there a – now, hang on. There was a story a few years back that they were resurrecting the Polly Waffle, and I'm sure that happened. But I don't think I've ever seen it. Is it still around? All right. Deb from the Gold Coast says, Phil, if you loved Tosca's, try Gaiety Biscuits. They're the closest thing to Tosca. Oh, okay. That's a tip, Deb. That's a tip. Deb from the Gold Coast also says, my sister worked for Arnott's, came home with misshapen teddy bears and shapes. And Charlotte from Mount Dandenong says, by the way, that the Royal Melbourne show would collapse if Bertie Beetle's show bags were discontinued. I can believe that. I really can believe that. Kevin and I are going to share just a close moment together about Tosca's. G'day, Kevin.
1: Yeah, you there?
0: Yeah, I am. Hello.
1: Yeah, where's George, by the way?
0: Where is George? Where is George?
1: He's gone for a Tosca. Don't you remember that?
0: I do. I do. Well, I mean, I'm more remembering this was a TV ad, wasn't it? Or was it a radio ad?
1: Yeah, yeah.
0: It was a TV ad. Yeah. Yeah, I'm more remembering because we didn't have a lot of TV when I was younger, but that's right. But it was in a – now, tell me, it was in a – just remind me, it was in a yellow packet, I think, wasn't it? Yeah, the Tosca. Yeah, they were. They were yellow.
1: Yeah, whitish and yellowish gold writing. Yeah, and it was about the size of a Walla Crumble bar.
0: Yeah, and there was only one bar. There was only one bar in it, or was there two? No, there was only one. No, there was only one.
1: You said there was only one. Yeah.
0: And you opened the end of it and got stuck in. I tell you what, it was a cracker, beautiful.
1: Yeah, what's that? There's one I really, really do like. Got a mental block, mate. I think I've got onset.

0: it's got to be broadcastable. I'll tell you what it stands for. It stands for Queensland and Northern Territory Aerial Services.
1: Roger, that's true. Yeah. But it also can mean...
0: Oh, I didn't realise this was another version of the Mighty Challenge going on here, Kevin. Do I get a magnet, Kevin?
1: No, David. Not by the time I got to you, mate.
0: Okay.
1: it stands for quite a nice trip. Any survivors?
0: Oh, boom, boom. Hey, Kevin.
1: Yeah?
0: Enough of this. We have to go. Tim reckons...
1: If I didn't tell you that George bit, right, I wouldn't have been able to sleep tonight.
0: Thank you, Kevin. You have a good sleep. You have a good sleep.
1: Thanks, brother.
0: See you, mate. Bye-bye. Yes. Tim says there's a new type of poly waffle in a packet made by a different company, but they're crap. Okay. Yeah, a few others are saying this too. They make poly waffles in bite-sized packs. They're pretty ordinary, says Linda in Hobart. Yeah, that's no good. That's no good. All righty, 1-300-800-222. Enough of all this.
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3: It's time for Dave's Discs.
0: Dave, got distracted by it.
4: You made it to the top of Deutsche Tep. I can't believe it.
0: I did.
4: Oh, my goodness.
0: I walked from... from the bottom.
4: Wow.
0: It's a big walk.
4: It's huge. Yeah. I mean, it's the start of the Himalayas, the foothills of the Himalayas, the start.
0: Oh, I like the sound of that.
4: Yeah,
0: keep talking like
4: you've
0: that.
4: You've done really well getting up there.
0: Maybe we didn't start from the absolute bottom, but we started from a fair way. Yeah, no, we walked for a fair way.
4: Just outside Chiang Mai.
0: It was just outside Chiang Mai. Beautiful. You know where the university is at Chiang Mai,
4: yes.
0: The foothills of Chiang Mai?
4: Yep.
0: It was just up the road a bit from there we started.
4: Beautiful.
0: And it took hours to get up the top. But we walked all the way to the top. And at the top, as you know, the big temple at the top, there's a staircase of about 150 steps.
4: Oh, my God.
0: I was in need of some sort of sacrifice or sacrificial intervention by the time I got there.
4: And, of course, it's so hot, you know. It's not as bad as Bangkok. It's nice up in Chiang Mai.
0: But there was a bloke up the top there selling ice creams.
4: Oh, I bet he was doing a deal.
0: Yeah, I went the fang on those, yeah.
4: You bet. Love Thailand.
0: Hey, what have we got tonight?
4: We have something very special, the Big O. Do you like Roy Orbison?
0: Oh, yeah.

Roy Orbison had that subtle charisma and those melodramatic narratives in his songs that made him a legend. And what he lacked in pop star good looks was matched only with that incredible, quavering, operatic voice he possessed. He wasn't just a 60s tearjerker or brooding balladeer. He created much more in musical archetypes. That hopeless romantic with a broken or longing heart. Heartbreaking tracks that were easily matched on the charts with some outstanding toe-tapping numbers like Dream Baby, Candyman, Mean Woman Blues and...

Orbison often heard music while he was asleep. As it became louder, he would hear a radio disc jockey announcing that the

and everywhere he went. But there's a reason for that. Those glasses were more than just any gimmick. They helped hide very dark memories. But what set Roy Orbison apart from many of his contemporaries was his ability to recreate the full power of his recordings right up there on stage. It was where Roy Orbison was savored best as a listener, live on stage. Roy Orbison would tour Australia frequently.

0: largely unknown group called The Beatles. They were the encore act to The Big O. Now, when Beatlemania hit the charts right across the globe, Roy Orbison was given a demotion to lower down the bill of performing. Now, Roy didn't mind. He accepted it. However, it didn't go all the way of The Beatles. His sensational singing live up on stage with that vocal range in his songs saw the audience refuse to let him leave the stage. As the encore act, Roy Orbison was upstaging The Beatles even before they'd appear on the night's bill. Things would change, though, and Roy Orbison was relegated to the passages of time by the 1970s as the music charts rolled on. At that time, Bruce Springsteen made a reference to the Big O, as he was affectionately known to his fans on the track Thunder Road back in 1975. But by then, Roy's career had waned, and he disappeared in the emerging sounds of the 70s. Then, late in the 80s, In Dreams was featured as a center point in a David Lynch movie, Blue Velvet.
1: From the mind of David Lynch comes a modern-day masterpiece, so startling, so provocative, so mysterious, that it will open your eyes to a world you have never seen before.
2: Hey, neighbor. Here I come. You got about one second to live, buddy.
0: In Dreams, a haunting track that was set perfectly with the Lynch cinema masterpiece, and it propelled Roy Orbison back into a second coming. The son of an oil driller, Roy Orbison grew up in West Texas, and his parents gave him a guitar for his sixth birthday. By the age of eight, he was performing songs on a weekly local radio show. He formed the Wink Westerners at the age of 13. He also played rockabilly with his mates in the Teen Kings, and the group cut a version of Roy's self-penned track Ooby Dooby at Norman Petty's New Mexico studios back in 1955. Now, that track was re-recorded for Sam Phillips a year later at Sun Studios, where Roy Orbison recorded alongside his mates Elvis Presley and Johnny Cash. Ooby Dooby became a minor hit, and it spurred Roy Orbison onwards to write his own material.
3: I picked up a few songs and did a radio show when I was 8 years old every Saturday. Then I turned professional at about the age of 16 or 17, playing for dances and earning what money that I could. And then got into the professional end of the business, recording and such, in about 56. Then I wrote a couple of songs for Jerry Lee Lewis and the Everly Brothers, and made enough money to move to Nashville, Tennessee. In 59, we came up with a song called Only the Lonely, and was really the start of everything.
0: The Everly Brothers recorded Roy's track Claudette back in 1958, and that's when he signed up with music publishers to write and perform songs, and his career really took flight with the release of Only the Lonely by 1960. Only.

Only the Lonely. It contained that unique Roy Orbison formula, lyrics of desolate yearning, that unique vocal sound culminating with a huge apotheosis. Only the Lonely became a million-selling single. Then came the agonizing Crying, along with It's Over, and then 5 years where Roy Orbison found himself with 8 further top 20 hits in the United States and even more in Britain and right here in Australia too. Roy Orbison was one of the very few American artists to withstand the onslaught of the British invasion.

0: vision of the pop charts, starting with the success of the Beatles. Well, Roy became the top-selling American artist and one of the world's biggest names. But during the 70s, things were vastly different. Roy couldn't crack the music charts. MGM tried to launch him in a film career. They paid him the sum of $1 million to star in a singing Western, The Fastest Guitar Alive, but it was a huge flop. Roy Orbison was almost forgotten by the mid-1980s until that movie, Blue Velvet, in 87, and it featured his yearning number in Dreams, which we're going to feature tonight. Roy Orbison didn't authorise its use or even know it would be the centrepiece of the film, but the song gave the Big O musical resurrection. Roy Orbison was back on the charts and also joined the Traveling Wilburys at the time, the supergroup featuring Bob Dylan, George Harrison, Jeff Lynne and Tom Petty. And he recorded a music special that propelled Roy Orbison from our VCRs into our living rooms. Roy Orbison and Friends, A Black and White Night. It's absolutely stunning. And it features an amazing lineup of stars, artists, peers, his mates, that all turned up to show their respect for this troubadour and his place in the music business, and to celebrate his songwriting skills.
1: With the recording, you try to eliminate any business aspect of it and just have a good time and do your job with love. And writing is a more personal thing than all of it. You more or less have to be secluded, and you have to be content to write either a sad song or a happy song. You have to be in a good frame of mind, and then you can recall past experience or dreams about certain things that you can imagine. And that writing is very personal, and you have to be, has to be very quiet, and you think only of the song.
0: Sadly, not more than a year after recording Black and White Night, Roy Orbison was dead, and the special was released to much acclaim posthumously. Black and White Night manages to capture, to portray what Roy Orbison rendered on stage, and showed a hell of a lot of love for Roy from those in the music industry. In Dreams became a hit all over again following a resurgence of Roy's career, a song that came about because of Roy's dreams. Roy Orbison heard the lyrics and melody in his dream, and when he woke up the next morning, he wrote the song in 20 minutes. Now, the Big O was known for wearing those darkened glasses, heavy, thick, dark sunglasses. He was noticed wearing those following a dreadful time during his life, a dark period when everything unraveled and turned into a horrific nightmare. His wife and mother to his three boys, Claudette, died in a tragic motorbike accident. Roy and Claudette were setting off on a holiday when a truck driver pulled out right in front of her bike, and Claudette died in his arms. Only a short time later, his house burnt down, and two of his sons perished in the flames, with only one son surviving. Roy found himself unable to write songs for a while. He found it difficult to get up on stage and in front of an audience. He would soon sense he could hide behind dark glasses, covered from the stairs. The glasses, in some way, hid those horrific memories. It was around sometime then he started to perform songs with an intensity that we hadn't heard before. Songs with a depth of lyric that revealed a performer who had touched pain. Like the song that came to him in his dreams. Structured in seven movements in which Roy Orbison sings through two octaves, well beyond the range of most singers. The song sets out as a lullaby with a candy-coloured clown tiptoeing into a room, but soon it evolves ever forward. Its journey without a chorus, it builds to a resolution through Roy's vocal mastery, gliding from falsetto to the final note an octave below. In Dreams ends in a crescendo of yearning and longing to remain with a cherished spirit that vanishes just before the dawn. This is Roy Orbison, our disc tonight on Nightlife, In Dreams.
2: A candy-colored clown they call the Sandman tiptoes to my room every night just to sprinkle stardust.

0: How good was that? How good was that? Thank you, Dave. That was terrific. And outstanding Dave's discs with the look at Roy Orbison, The Life and Times and In Dreams. Thank you, Kane. Yes, somber journey with a tragic ending indeed, but what a voice and what a songwriter. And moving with every touch. Beautifully written and delivered as ever. Dr. Dave, God's work. On you, Kane. Hey, look, don't worry. We are entirely in agreement with you here on Nightlife, I can assure you. That was awesome. And there'll be more. I know there'll be more. Dave will be back with more of Dave's discs next week.
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0: But that's it for me, but not for you, because Ashwin is going to look after you after this and take you right through the night. G'day, mate.
3: Hello, Phil.
0: Hey, what's up?
3: Well, you know, before there was feature films, there were feature tapestries, and we have one tonight. It's the Bayeux Tapestry. It's 70 metres long. It records the Norman invasion of Britain, which changed the country entirely.
0: Have you ever seen it?
3: I've never seen it. I've seen a Google picture of it, but not in person. Have you seen it in person?
0: No. I think, it's in the French town of Bayeux, isn't it?
3: Yes, yeah. But it's leaving for the first time in 1,000 years, so that's why we're covering it tonight, to see why. Why is it leaving France?
0: You mean the Normans have been defeated at last, have they?
3: They've had enough. They've had enough of England.
0: Don't tell me they've discovered Harold's been to the optometrist and fixed up his eye. And so he's pulled the arrow out. He's got the new, he's had a lens transplant. So he's back on his horse.
3: He has.
0: This is what we want. Yes.
3: It's take two for Harold, isn't it? He tried to do too much. Didn't he have to fight a Viking and then a Norman? It's just he tried to overachiever.
0: He was just looking up. The sun got him in the eye, and then the next thing you know, the arrow got him.
3: Yeah, that's actually...
0: Poor bugger.
3: That actually reminds me of comeback stories. The other thing we're doing is in New Zealand, there were a bunch of high school students who 40 years ago lost a rowing race, and they have not been able to let it go. They're challenging it in the highest authorities, New Zealand Rowing, to try and overturn this 40-year-old defeat they suffered.
0: The result.
3: They just couldn't let it go. So we might talk about not letting go of your high school defeats.
0: The Kiwis have some serious problems, you know.
3: Yeah. Yeah, it's a tough place. So.
0: I'm just trying to think of a crushing defeat I had in high school.
3: Yeah.
0: Actually, there were so many, I just can't think of where to begin.
3: Yeah, exactly. So you've managed to block them all out. So,
0: oh, I think so.
3: Yeah.
0: Anyway, that's their terrific topics, Ashwin. Good on you.
3: Thank you.
0: Great listening. Ashwin Segar is going to look after you right through until the wee hours. And you and I will resume our conversation on Monday. Have a great weekend.
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6: ABC News with Andrew Kaloupas. The leader of the Iranian-backed militant group Hezbollah says any deal between Israel and Lebanon amounts to surrender and defeat. The BBC's Lina Sinjab reports from Beirut.
7: Naim Qasem's words undermine efforts to find a lasting solution for the war in Lebanon. Speaking after Hezbollah claimed to have targeted Israeli forces in the south, he rejected not just the deal, but the negotiations. As did, he insisted, broad segments of the Lebanese people. For many, the announcement of a ceasefire was a mixed blessing. Relief at an end to the war, if it happens, but one that can be seen as a defeat. Hezbollah don't want that humiliation. They want a comprehensive ceasefire that provides for the withdrawal of Israeli troops and the return of residents of southern Lebanon to their homes.
6: Donald Trump has hit back at the U.S. House of Representatives after it voted to formally rebuke him over the war in Iran, a move he's labelled unpatriotic. Here's Nick Palmiter.
8: In a social media post, Mr. Trump has called the vote meaningless. His reaction comes after the House passed a Democrat-led war powers resolution aimed at halting further military action against Iran unless authorized by Congress. The resolution passed 215-208, with four Republicans crossing the floor to join the Democrats. Mr. Trump has called those four bad Republicans and has labeled the Democrats as Democrats. It comes the day after renewed tensions in the Gulf, with the Emirate of Kuwait attacked by Iranian drones, after the US carried out strikes near the Strait of Hormuz.
6: Foreign Minister Penny Wong says she believes allegations of sexual assault made by Australian activists who tried to deliver aid to Gaza. 11 Australians were detained by Israeli forces last month when they were boarded the boats of the flotilla in international waters on its way to Gaza. Some Australians allege they were sexually assaulted, humiliated and beaten. The Israeli Defence Forces reject claims of mistreatment. Senator Wong has told Senate estimates the allegations are horrific.
5: Well, my principal position is to always believe women when allegations of sexual assault are made. Those allegations are terrible. They are horrific. But the treatment is unacceptable.
6: Britain's Prime Minister Keir Starmer has accused Elon Musk of trying to whip up division in the UK following anger over the police handling of the murder of a white student by a Sikh man. Henry Novak was handcuffed as he lay dying after being stabbed. Elon Musk has posted multiple times on his platform X, saying the teenager was treated heinously in his dying moments, claiming official policy required police to be racist against whites. Sakir says Mr. Musk's interference is entirely unwelcome.
9: Musk, again, has been interfering in our politics in the last few days, trying to whip up division. That is not who we are in Britain. In Britain, we are reasonable, tolerant people. When we have a terrible case like Henry's case, Henry Novak, we react calmly, as his family have done.
6: Queensland police say it successfully extradited a man from Western Australia after he was located on board a yacht allegedly attempting to leave Australia. Police intercepted the vessel off Exmouth on the state's northwest coast on Monday morning, arresting a 32-year-old man and two others who've been charged with attempted people smuggling. It's alleged the group was on its way to Indonesia. The man who's allegedly an outlaw motorcycle gang member, has since been extradited to Queensland on a drug trafficking arrest warrant. A plan to build a waste-to-energy facility in Fiji, backed by an Australian billionaire, Ian Maloof, has been rejected. The proposal at Vunda Point was blocked over several public health and environmental concerns. It would also have contributed a 25% increase in Fiji's national emissions. Fiji's Permanent Secretary for Environment and Climate Change, Shivendra Michael, says it's the appropriate decision.
10: This is not a decision against investment. This is not a decision against innovation. This is a decision on whether the EIA report met the legal and technical standard required for approval. The department found that it did not.
6: You're up to date with the latest from ABC News. For more news at any time, download the ABC Listen app or head to our website, abc.net.au.
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3: Good morning. We are about to enter the quiz. If you'd like to play, 1300 800 222 is the number to go for your fridge magnet. See if you can win it. 1 point for every winner. Up to two. Sorry, 1 point for every question correctly answered. Up to 2 points per person. So everyone is in with a chance to win. Let me tell you, though, what else is happening after the quiz, which is in the first hour. Second hour, we are unlocking 90s and early 2000s memories through food, through the fast food restaurants that are no longer with us. Maybe there's one that served a delicious cheesy toast. Maybe there was an onion ring specialist. Maybe there was a mince and chili kind of person. There were some really interesting flavors from the 90s and 2000s that are no longer with us. So we will explore the fast food restaurants of that era coming up in the second hour. In Boston, they were nearly hit by a meteorite, caused quite a scare in Boston. So we'll see what happened over there. In the third hour, it's your chance to join the open line if something is on your mind. And after that, we are looking at, I was just telling Phil earlier, there was no movies back in the early, in the turn of the millennium, about 1000 AD, but there were tapestries, and the Bayeux Tapestry recorded the Norman invasion of Britain. It was 70 metres long. It's still there, it's still in France. It's leaving, though, for the first time in 1,000 years. So we'll look into the story of this wonderful 1,000-year-old tapestry and find out why it's going, where it's going. If you'd like to join me, you can text 0437 774 774. Thank you. I've had a couple of warm welcomes already. Carol says, Ashwin, welcome. I'm here, says Carol from... Good morning, Ashwin. I'm here, Carol from Craigieburn. Also, Carol says, my Punjabi support worker brought me delicious mutton curry. Delicious. We don't eat a lot of mutton in this country, do we, in Australia? I know in India there's a lot of mutton curry going on, but here Sam Kekovich gets on the TV and gets you to eat lamb. Put lamb on your fork, but not mutton so much. So, yeah, it's a rare treat from you. It's a very Indian dish that you've been served, Carol. So thanks for texting in, and yourself, Latif, as well. Bob Sled, of course, has messaged to say, saw the funny side of the Bayeux tapestry. It had me in stitches. Deb is already thinking about cheesy bread and Sizzler's cheesy bread going back to the 90s. Yeah, we'll talk about that in the second hour. There were some really good flavours and friendships that we used to sit around the Bay Marie bonding before smartphones came around. So we'll explore all that coming up in the second hour. But right now, it is time to play the quiz. So it's very simple. If you're joining for the first time, I'll ask you the questions. You get 1 point for every correct answer, up to 2 points per person, and then the winner is randomly chosen at the end. So everyone is in with a chance to win. So if you'd like to play, give me a call, 1300 800 222. 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

0: That's Bozkaz, Skaggs, I should say, with Georgia. What an upbeat song. Chair. Chris from Bendigo says, I can tell you're chair dancing. I was. I stand for the first 3 hours, Chris, and then by the time finance arrives, I'm sitting down on that chair. So we are underway. Tracy has also said, of course we eat mutton. We just call it lamb ash. Do we, Tracy? I didn't know that, because when I go to the supermarket, you only see lamb advertised, which is under a year old. I thought the older sheep, we just send them off to the Middle East and Asia. But if we are selling that as lamb, that is a revelation to me. The mutton and lamb debate, it's already begun in the text message. If you'd like to join this conversation, you can text 0437 774 774. We are underway for the quiz. Sorry, your texts are quite funny, but I can't read them all because we have to get started. April has called in from the Northern Beaches. Hello, April.
1: Hi, Ashwin. I'm actually in Busselton in southwestern Western Australia.
0: Well, we were talking about the other week because my cousins moved over there to be a doctor. How did you end up there?
1: I'm on holidays because my sister's come out from the UK and her daughter and grandchildren live in Perth. So I've come over here to have a catch up with her, and we're just having some time away, just two of us, which is probably the first time in a long time we've been at a little holiday, just two of us. It's wonderful.
0: Oh, that's great. And the Indian Ocean is quite a nice colour, isn't it? It's quite relaxing to look at.
1: It is, although I flew into a almighty storm and, it was pretty scary. But anyway, survived all that.
0: And you are.
1: Had beautiful weather, so really enjoying it. Going back to Perth tomorrow.
0: Oh, good. Okay, so you're ready to go for the quiz. Would you like a question on history or movies?
1: Oh, goodness. I don't know. You pick one for me.
0: Okay. We'll go. We were just talking about the Indian Ocean. So let's start with movies. What movie features the quote, just keep swimming?
1: Goodness me. I'm going to bomb out on that. I'm going to say Ocean's 11 just because it's got a theme, Ocean.
0: I like that.
1: Yeah.
0: I like your reasoning. It's not Ocean's 11, though, unfortunately,
1: no.
0: April.
1: Okay. Never mind.
0: Thank you for calling.
1: Thank you. It's lovely to hear you. Okay.
0: Cheers.
1: Good night.
0: Bye, April. Carol says, hopefully tomorrow he brings butter chicken. Oh, mutton curry, butter chicken. That's almost a trifecta of Indian curries. And then Rogue and Josh to finish with. Okay, Stu has asked me, can you ask Martin from Kapalaba to text in so I can call him back? Martin, could you please text Stuart on 0437 774 774? There were some phone issues at the very beginning of the program, so if you can text, we will be underway. In the meantime, Cameron has called in from South Perth. Hello, Cameron.
2: Yeah, good morning.
0: Morning. This is a movie question for you, though. What movie features the quote, just keep swimming?
2: Jaws.
0: Oh, it's Jaws, did you say? I like that. Two movie could have been, but it's not Jaws, unfortunately, Cameron, tonight.
2: Very good. Thank you.
0: Thank you. So it's not Jaws. It's not Ocean's 11. What do you think? 0437 774 774. Carol was saying mutton is old, like a two-tooth hogget. Interesting. There's been a bit of a debate about whether Australians eat mutton or just lamb. Do we ship away the older sheep to be eaten in the Middle East and in India? Who knows? Someone knows. Just I'm not completely sure. Tom has called in from Melbourne. Hello, Tom.
3: Hey, how you going?
0: Good. Are you on a drive somewhere?
3: Absolutely. We are driving. We're not far from Sydney at the moment.

0: moment.
1: Is it a work trip or fun?
0: It's a road trip up to a place called Lake Waddell to go racing.
1: Oh, I like that. So you're a go-kart racer or a Formula One? What level are you?
0: Going speedway racing, but I'm just helping out a few mates.
1: Are you a pit control, crew control, or in the pit?
0: Yeah, absolutely.
1: Okay. All right, well, let's see. You can pass on this question if you like, Tom, because it's been answered incorrectly. But if you know, you can answer it. The question is, what movie features the quote, "Just keep swimming"?
0: Finding Nemo.
1: It is Finding Nemo. It's a point for you. Okay, second question. How many players are on a basketball team on the court at one time?
0: Five.
1: It is five. So you know your sports, don't you? Racing and basketball.
0: Absolutely, yeah.
1: Okay, well...
0: I'm not a big fan of basketball, but more AFL and cricket.
1: The traditional Aussie sports that you played them all growing up. But,
0: yeah.
1: What was your winter sport?
0: AFL.
1: Oh, yeah. Okay. All right. Well, you're underway with 2 points, Tom. Thanks for calling.
0: Thank you.
1: The number to join is the number's actually a bit blocked up because there's 8 lines, 8 callers currently. So thank you for calling in. But normally it's 1300 800 222. David says, Ashwin, you can't buy mutton in Australia. It's a shame. New Zealand has it and it's delicious. I use goat as a substitute, says Dave. Nemo is correct, Joel. We were talking about Just Keep Swimming. That is Finding Nemo. Bobsled says, sounds like the aquatic version of Forrest Gump. Just keep swimming. Swim, Forrest, swim. I like it. Bobsled is underway. A couple of you have Nemo correct as well. Deb and Sarah in the text message line. Let's keep going with the quiz. See who else can join the points board. Stuart has called in from Victor Harbour. Hello, Stuart.
2: Hello, Ashram. How are you doing, mate?
1: Good. How are you tonight?
2: All right. Have you heard the old saying, mutton dressed up as a lamb?
1: I have heard. I wasn't going to say that, but that's how...
2: No, I just thought I'd chuck it in because you can't say it because you're going to be... Oh, no. PC people
1: no.
2: will jump on you.
1: You can say mutton. You can say mutton dressed as lamb.
2: Yeah. That says it all, doesn't it?
1: Well, yeah, they'll go after you instead. But I was going to say, do you eat mutton or is that... You're a lamb person, aren't you?
2: No. You can't get mutton.
1: Actually,
2: it does taste better. So the Indians and the Asians, whoever get them, they're getting a better deal than us.
1: I don't know how this has happened to this country. Apparently you can get it in New Zealand, though.
2: Unfortunately, Ashwin, this country's gone to the pack in many ways, and that's the last straw. You can't even get mutton. There's mutton in it.
1: Mutton is the last straw.
2: This country doesn't make anything anymore.
1: No.
2: We just dig, and... Uh-huh. I don't get it.
1: We don't make cell phones or mutton. It's a sign of the times.
2: We don't make solar panels. We're actually hopeless. But it's unfortunate, but the country's gone down the gurgler.
1: Yeah. Well, maybe we'll rejuvenate in the future, but for now, it's a tough time. Okay, let's see if we can get you on the board with a question, though. Would you like a question about music or agriculture?
2: Oh, my God, what a choice. I love history. Put history back on.
1: Oh, you want a history question?
2: I'll do mine.
1: Okay, I've got a couple at the start,
2: Agriculture, well, I've lost the plot.
1: Yeah, you went on a rampage about mutton. That was your one agricultural fact.
2: Yeah, I can couple a yak for that, you see.
1: Yeah. All right, let me get you a history question then.
2: Okay.
1: In what year did World War II end?
2: 1945.
1: It was. That's 1 point for you. Another history question. What year did the Berlin Wall fall?
2: I think it was 1989.
1: Was
2: it? 1989.
1: It was 89, yeah.
2: Remember Reagan said, bring down that wall.
1: Tear down or tear down this wall, did he?
2: Yeah, I think Ronald Reagan said so.
1: He did. That was a powerful quote as well. I like that. Okay, well, that's 2 points for you, Stuart.
2: Okay, well, that's the end of that, mate. Now, just remember, all the ACAC you can send to me, okay?
1: All the what acts?
2: The ACAC.
1: Oh, wait, anti-aircraft? What's ACAC?
2: Well, ACAC, that's what it is, anti-aircraft.
1: Oh, okay. All right. Well, you were giving all the ACACs then.
2: No, thank you.
1: Okay, thank you. All right. Stuart, my ACAC handler for this evening. If you'd like to play the quiz, the lines, unfortunately, are busy, but the number is 1300 800 222. Okay. I've got a mutton update. Mutton sold at Spud Shed, Bunbury, says Annie. And Carol says, not true, my butcher sells mutton. Okay. There is some perhaps mutton dealing going on that the rest of us are not aware of.

0: of. Dave has called in from Brisbane. Hello, Dave.
1: G'day, Ash. How you doing, mate?
0: I'm good. I can't imagine. You're a mutton guy.
1: Mate, I love the lamb shanks. I love the mutton. I am a avowed non-vegetarian. So, yeah, definitely, mate. Definitely.
0: Well, let me see. I don't have a vegetarian question for you. You can have.
1: No, that's good.
0: Would you like, let's have a look. Would you like
1: music?
0: Okay, music question. I've got a drinks question. I can't see any music questions. So you've got a choice between drinks or music. Oh, actually, I do have a music question. Yes. Here it is. How many strings does a standard guitar have?
1: Five.
0: It's not five. Unfortunately, Dave, it sounded like it could have been five, but that is not the correct answer.
1: Well, because I'm not a musician, I plead mercy.
0: Yeah, maybe you were given a hand-me-down and someone had stolen the string, so they misled you.
1: Yeah, that'd be right, mate. Have a good shift, mate.
0: Thank you, Dave. Catch you later.
1: See you, mate.
0: Okay. All right. 1300 800 222 is the number to call. Chipper says here on King Island, we eat mutton and mutton birds. Oh, wild. King Island is an anarchic place. Trev has called in from Surfers Paradise. Hello, Trev.
2: Hello, Ashley.
0: Trev, I would like to ask you a choice of... Oh, no, we do have a guitar question that we haven't answered yet.
2: God. You know...
0: What?
2: My brother was the best bass guitarist in New South Wales, and he gave me a guitar for my 40th birthday, and I never learned to play it.
0: No. Did you look at how many strings were on it?
2: Oh, yeah. I could count to six at the time.
0: Well, that was a bass guitar, but, yeah, the answer is six, if that's what you're going with.
2: Yeah. Oh, well, he played the guitar and he gave me one, but my brother was the best guitar. He played with Billy Thorpe.
0: Oh, wow. Your brother, what happened to his musical career in the end?
2: We could talk about that another time. Okay. He was playing for a band in Wagga Wagga, and they supported Thorpey when he was doing his Lock Up Your Mother's tour.
0: Okay.
2: And the bass guitarist had a bit of a breakdown. And Thorpey went, can you fill in? He was the support act.
0: Yeah.
2: And he went, well, if your lead guitarist is okay. Anyway, when it come to do Everybody I Know Sings on Crazy, Jeff did the lead break on a bass, and Thorpey looked at him and went,
0: I mean, that's impressive if you can really hit the high neck of the bass and get it to sing on a lead kind of way.
2: Oh, yeah. You know what I'm talking about.
0: I do. That's always impressive when a bass guitar goes melodic, you think, oh, this guy knows what he's doing.
2: I know, it's something else, isn't it?
0: Very much.
2: Anyway.
0: Okay, let's go.
2: I think I got the question right.
0: One question right. Second question for you. Now we're moving into history territory.
2: Oh, bugger.
0: It's older than, we were talking about some old Melbourne school. I think it was the Heidelberg School the other day with you. So we're going a bit older than the Heidelberg School. Back to ancient Egypt. Who was the Egyptian pharaoh during the construction of the Great Pyramid of Giza? Who was the pharaoh?
2: Well, they wrote a song about him. For he's a jolly good pharaoh. Look, do you want the name and number? Or
0: just a name would be fine.
2: Ramesses?
0: You just went for the most famous pharaoh you could think of.
2: Well, he's a jolly good pharaoh.
0: He is, but he did not oversee the pyramids of Giza, unfortunately.
2: Oh, God. Well, I apologise to you and the world at large.
0: See you later, Trev.
2: Good night, Ashley.

0: good.
1: Good night. And if you're still listening, Trev, Carol from Craigieburn would like a tarot reading. So, yeah, she's asked for your number as well. Do you have a website? Can you text us your official website if that's the case? We'll pass it on to Carol as well. I think she's asked for that a couple of times as well. So she's keen to know what the future holds. Here on ABC Radio Overnights, we have a line free if you'd like to call in, 1300 800 222, to play the quiz. Trevor is in Croydon Park. Hello, Trevor. Morning, Trevor. Can you hear me? Hello, Trevor? No, Trevor is unfortunately not coming through okay. Oh, let me see if I can find Stuart. Says I'm skipping over someone who I can't see in the queue. Something else might have happened. Okay, just one second. Stu, if you're listening to me, Karen is not in the queue, so we'll just see if we can bring her back as well. There was just a couple of phone issues at the start of the program. Ray, though, has joined from Perth. Hello, Ray.
2: Hi, how you going?
1: Good, thanks, Ray. We're going back to ancient Egypt for this question, though, and that is,
2: right,
1: who was the Egyptian pharaoh during the construction of the Great Pyramid of Giza?
2: Tutankhamun?
1: Not little boy Tutankhamun, not Ramses, unfortunately, Ray, but thank you for trying.
2: Thanks a lot. See ya.
1: So we've eliminated two pharaohs from the system. Mark, you are the one in the text message who has it correct. There's been a couple of Tutankhamuns. Carol has said Tutankhamun as well. It's not Tutankhamun or Ramses. Sam has called in from Harvey in WA. Hello, Sam.
3: Hello, good morning. How are you?
1: I'm good, thank you. You have an option, yeah, Sam. Sorry?
3: Okay.
1: You can pass on this question if you like, because it's been answered incorrectly twice. Yeah. The question is, who was the Egyptian pharaoh during the construction of the Great Pyramid of Giza? Did you want to pass or have a go?
3: I'll pass to another question, please.
1: Okay, so that is now a pass question. If anyone wants to come back to it, you can come back to it for your point. Your question then, Sam. In what year did the Titanic sink?
3: 1912.
1: It is 1912 for one point. Second question, which empire was ruled by Genghis Khan?
3: Was the question again, please?
1: Sure. Which empire was ruled by Genghis Khan?
3: You want the name of the country or what?
1: The empire.
3: Empire. The Inca?
1: Not the Inca, but you still got one point for the Titanic, Sam, so thank you for calling.
3: Okay, thank you.
1: Karen is in Altona Meadows. Hello, Karen. Karen, can you hear me okay?
4: Yeah, I can hear you. Can you hear me?
1: Good, yeah. Sorry if I missed you earlier. Did you call back?
4: No, he actually rang me.
1: Oh, good. Okay. Well, we are on the way. We have a question for you, Karen, which is, which empire was ruled by Genghis Khan? It was not the Inca Empire.
4: The Mongol?
1: It was the Mongol Empire. Second question for you. Would you like a history question or a space question?
4: Have you answered that question about the Great Pyramid?
1: No, that's a past question, so you can go back to it if you would like to.
4: I think I know it.
1: Okay.
4: I'm not 100% sure, but
1: I'll ask the question again. Who was the Egyptian pharaoh during the construction of the Great Pyramid of Giza?
4: Is it Khufu?
1: It is Khufu. Not as famous as Ramses or Tutankhamun, is he?
4: No, but I do remember learning about him.
1: In primary school, high school?
4: High school.
1: Oh, good. Yeah, there's always a little bit of Egypt and Rome. A lot of Rome and Greece, maybe a week on Egypt, wasn't there, back then?
4: Personally, in times back then, but I like biblical times better.
1: Yeah, they're definitely exciting. There seemed to be a lot going on, a lot of building and shaping and moving. Do you have a favourite biblical memory? What sticks into your mind?
4: Oh, being a Christian, I think the whole Bible's good. Yeah, everything is good in the Bible. So.
1: Yeah. The Sermon on the Mount seems to have been some good advice in there, isn't it?
4: Yeah, it's super good. Matthew 5, it's very good. It's very, it pertains.

0: every age, isn't it?
1: Yeah, I guess there's good morals in every perspective. So let's see. We don't have a biblical question for you. I have...
0: You've got two.
1: Sorry, yeah, because you did the past question. Well, that's two, Karen. Thank you for calling in.
0: Thank you.
1: Carol is correct about the Mongol bobsled, Mongol Empire, I should say. Bobsled, there's a lot of confusion over the Great Pyramid. Martin in Blair Gowrie says Khufu as well. Yeah, I don't think Khufu was as famous. Has there been a Khufu movie? I'm sure there's been movies about the others, but Khufu, Hollywood, perhaps not as much coverage of Khufu's affairs. Trevor is in Croydon Park. Trevor, can you hear me okay?
2: Yeah.
1: Did we get to you earlier? Sorry, it's just been a lot of back and forth on the phone.
2: No, I was put on and lost the connection.
1: Okay, that's great.
2: Stuart was busting his, you know what,
1: his chops, his mutton chops. Got you back.
2: Yeah.
1: Okay, let's have a look for you then. Would you like a food question or a human body question, Trevor?
2: A body question.
1: Human body. What is the name of the protein that carries oxygen in red blood cells?
2: Hemoglobin.
1: Hemoglobin is correct. Okay, second question for you. What is the primary ingredient in the Japanese dish miso soup?
2: Nori, which is a Japanese seaweed.
1: The main ingredient in miso, though, is not the seaweed.
2: Ooh.
1: Yeah, it's something else, Trevor, but you're on the board with 1 point.
2: I hang on with bated breath to find out.
1: Yeah, okay, we'll see. Thank you, Trevor.
2: Thank you, mate.
1: Okay, we're moving through. Mongols love mutton too. Maybe, do you think it's a cold country thing? Up there in the mountains, there's something about the mutton curry, that's quite heartening. I'm not sure. Dan has called in from Trott Park. Hello, Dan.
3: Hi, how are you going?
1: I'm well tonight. We have this question about miso that was answered incorrectly. The question is, what is the primary ingredient in the Japanese dish, miso soup?
3: It's like the miso paste. Although yeah. I like to add a little bit of soy sauce myself.
1: And what's the paste made of? Can you give me the ingredient that makes up the paste mainly?
3: Soybeans.
1: So it is soybean, yeah. Fermented soybean paste. Okay, that's 1 point for you. Did you say you like a good miso soup?
3: Yeah, absolutely.
1: Do you always eat it with Japanese food, or can you have it before a steak or a lasagna sometimes?
3: I usually only have it when I go to a Japanese restaurant, but if I'd learned to make it myself, well, I'd eat it at home as totally.
1: It's delicious. I've said this once or twice on air. I've bought miso paste from the supermarket, and you just stir some butter in a pan, heat it up, add miso paste, white or red, and you get this lovely, silky, salty sauce, miso sauce, which you can put on anything. It's delicious.
3: Yeah.
1: It works.
3: I should try it myself.
1: Try it yourself if you want to mix it up with some other cuisine. So, well, that's 1 point for you already, Dan. Second question. How old is the Earth approximately in billions of years?
3: Oh, I would have to say 2 billion years.
1: It's older than two. It was just a mere teenager at that point, but it's... Mm-hmm. Older than that, Dan, but 1 point for you for miso soup.
3: Thank you.
1: Thank you for calling in as well. Caroline has called from Diggers Rest. Hello. Is it Caroline or Carolyn here?
4: Caroline, Ashwin.
1: Caroline, nice to have you. I think it's your first time calling in, so thank you for joining. Do you normally stay up late, or is this a rare exception?
4: No, I'm just struggling to get to sleep tonight, and I don't usually ring this time slot in because I know that I'll drop off before I have to call back in to say,
1: yes,
4: that was me kind of thing.
1: Yeah, that's fair. Well, we're only 20 minutes away from that point, so we'll see how we go tonight. Would you like a question from science, a science question or a music question?
4: Oh, not music. I'm not good at music.
1: Sorry, actually, we do still have the science question remaining.

0: which is how old is the Earth approximately in billions of years? So it's older than 2 billion.
1: I think it's about 4.5.
0: That's right, 4.5 billion years. Harry said 40 billion years. Interesting. I think
1: Ooh.
0: it's very old. One day, the universe is at 13.8. Are you an amateur astronomer, Caroline?
1: Oh, no, I'm not. But sometimes, is it Phil who has the guy on occasionally? Or, oh, maybe it was Trevor that used to have the astronomer guy come on
0: Yeah, I think so.
1: some nights. Yeah.
0: That's yeah, well, it is
1: And it just
0: 4.5.
1: blew my mind. It was just too, the concepts are too big to grasp
0: Yeah, it makes
1: for
0: you
1: me
0: feel so
1: usually.
0: small, but sometimes it makes you feel more comfortable. Your small life is just part of a big web of life that's billions of years old. I think sometimes astronomy can be quite relaxing.
1: Yeah, no, biology and stuff is more my gig
0: Yeah.
1: than astronomy. It's just too big.
0: Too
1: Yeah.
0: big. Come home to roost with biology. Well, that is one question correct for you. We did have a biology question already on hemoglobin. Your next question, which grape variety is traditionally used to make Burgundy red wine?
1: Oh, a soft blank? No,
0: It's not.
1: Save Cabernet. I
0: No.
1: don't know
0: That's
1: my.
0: a white one, isn't
1: All I drink is Shiraz. I don't really
0: it?
1: pay any attention to it
0: No, you don't need to as well. So you've still got 1 point. Thank you, Caroline.
1: Beautiful. Thank you.
0: Thank you. Shiraz, wasn't that originally Iran? There's a place in Iran called Shiraz. I wonder if they started the Shiraz name when it comes to wine. Look at us. We've got 22 minutes till the news goes, till the news arrives, and then we'll find a winner. Jean says, "G'day, Ashwin. My preferred lamb meat is hogget, also known as two-tooth. It is a young sheep, between 12 and 24 months old. I prefer it as it strikes a balance between the tenderness of lamb and the too robust flavour of mutton." Interesting. It's the mutton sweet spot for you, Jean. I wonder if you have it in a curry, though. Mutton has all these other flavours, so it covers up some of those issues that you're talking about. But if you're just roasting it or frying it in a pan, maybe you found a sweet spot there, Jean. Andy has called in from Batemans Bay. Hello, Andy.
2: Yeah, hi. It's yeah. The up in the Monaro they have lots of sheep because they probably tolerate the cold a bit more, and that might be a bit like the steppes of Mongolia.
0: I wonder why. Have you ever eaten mutton, though?
2: Maybe as a kid I remember something about mutton, but I think it's the older the sheep. We had some goats and the older goats, well, you had more meat, and
0: Yeah.
2: you still like it. Gave me the energy, like the the not the sweet meat, but
0: No.
2: the good
0: The
2: solid meat.
0: mature meat. Well, for some reason, it didn't really take off as much in this country as some other parts of the world. Let's see if we can keep you on this on track with this agricultural question, though. It's which grape variety is traditionally used to make Burgundy red wine?
2: I'm guessing it's a black, some sort of heavy grape, but no, I have to just think of a variety as,
0: Yeah.
2: No, for some reason I can't think of a variety. I
0: That's
2: know there's
0: okay.
2: a lot of grapes, I can tell them by sight, but
0: Yeah.
2: not always by word. Thanks and
0: No
2: great.
0: worries.
2: Bye.
0: Andy, I'll talk to you another night.
2: No worries.
0: Rick from Thornbury says, I think we need some mutton-related trivia included in the quiz. I wish I'd thought of more mutton questions as well. It's an interesting meat topic that's turned up for this part of the program. Peter has called in from Elmore. Hello, Peter.
3: G'day, Ashwin. How are you?
0: I'm good. I think you can pass on this question if you would want to, because it's been answered incorrectly twice. And that is, what grape variety is traditionally used to make Burgundy red wine? Would you like to pass? Or?
3: I'm not sure if it's a trick question.
0: I don't know if it is. I think this is the actual grape name, but
3: Oh,
0: you
3: the
0: can
3: name.
0: the
3: Sorry,
0: name of the grape.
3: not the variety, the name.
0: Oh,
3: Yeah,
0: so no,
3: we'll
0: sorry, no,
3: pass.
0: you no,
3: Sorry.
0: you're right. It's what grape variety? What grape variety? But
3: Yeah, not. Yeah, okay. So yeah. So which is its name of grape? Yeah. No. I do like a Shiraz, but I'm not big into names of grapes. So yeah, I
0: No.
3: will pass.

0: Okay, we'll pass on that.
1: Listen,
0: Yes.
1: before we go any further, my dear old mum texted Phil a message the other night. It was talking about rabbit, cooking rabbit,
0: All right.
1: because back in my early days, I grew up down in Castlemaine, and you could go out and sit on the. I used to love, and I still love fishing. I'd go out and sit on the lake at Kenkarran, which is out between Maldon and Newstead, on the Loddon River, and you could look at the hills, and they looked like they were alive because the rabbits were just everywhere.
0: That
1: It was
0: many.
1: unbelievable, yes, unbelievable. And then later on, or no, sorry, earlier than that, I used to go out on my push bike with the dog, wear a greyhound whippet cross, and ferrets, nets, and yeah, we'd go out and trap rabbits, and we'd sell them, pocket money, bring home. We always sold the younger rabbits because people knew what they were looking for, and they knew by the size, and we kept the older ones, and Mum would cook them, and she knew what she was doing. But the same with mutton, or two tooth, as it was called.
0: Just to avoid it going
1: That's
0: chewy,
1: what.
0: would your mum make a rabbit stew and just leave it on the pot for a long time?
1: Yes, because if you cook rabbit,

0: but mutton wouldn't have that sort of that fatty stuff around it. So yeah, lamb shanks, cook them long and slow. Back in my day, they were things I used to throw out and feed to the dogs.
1: Yeah, I guess.
0: Yeah, they were. I'm nearly 70.
1: Yeah.
0: And I'm talking 50 odd years ago. Lamb shanks were, you could buy them for next to nothing.
1: Yeah.
0: And nowadays you pay top dollar for them because I know the value of them.
1: Times have changed. People have gotten creative.
0: Yes.
1: Peter, let me get you on the board with your question.
0: This is a good way. Okay, so what's the next question? I've got to pass on that
1: You've got to pass. Your question.
0: Yeah. Yep.
1: What is the name of the trophy awarded to the winner of the Rugby World Cup?
0: Oh, my gosh. Is that oh, no, I can't do that. Lettuce Low Cup? Is it? No, it's not. I'm going to have to go with that.
1: It's not Bledisloe, unfortunately.
0: Yeah.
1: That is the Trans-Tasman Cup between you are. But you gave me some good rabbit stew facts, Peter. Thanks for calling.
0: And the other thing that's really, really nice to cook, a lot of people don't like it, lamb's fry liver. Lamb's fry and bacon.
1: Oh.
0: If you get someone that can cook that well, you wouldn't know that you're eating liver and soffle, obviously. Oh,
1: those are some old school recipes. Love it, Peter. Thank you for calling.
0: Cheers, mate. Thanks, Ashwin. Good night.
1: Good night. On this food theme, Hayden has said, because I was talking about cooking miso, he said, for your information, Ashwin, never boil it. High heat kills the beneficial live cultures and ruins miso's subtle aromatic flavours. Always stir in miso at the very end of your cooking process over gentle heat or after the stove is turned off. That is true. I think you stir the butter and heat it up, turn the heat off, and then add the miso at the end and stir it in because it doesn't need too much to get going. Bob is in Greenacre tonight. Hello, Bob.
2: Good morning, Ashwin. Just a quick aside, mate. Yeah. During the Second World War, my father was in the 6th Australian Division, later joined, you know, by more Australians and the New Zealand 2nd Division, but they got their pictures taken on the pyramids just outside of Cairo, and Dad and quite a few of his mates carved their initials into the pyramids at, I think it was Giza, just outside of Cairo.
1: There were a lot of Aussies in... Well, soldiers weren't they? Because they were trying to protect the Suez Canal. They had to, we've got to keep that safe. There were a lot of soldiers gathered there, weren't there?
2: The North African campaign was the Italians were there and they were trying to... they had to get German help and Rommel came and they fought at Bardia, Tobruk, Derna and Benghazi and they became the Army of the Nile, I think they called themselves, and... Montgomery was the leader at one stage.
1: What a name.
2: And the New Zealand 2nd Division fought with great great honour there, and so did the 6th and the 9th Division, the Rats of Tobruk.
1: Yeah, and those photographs are quite stunning, Bob, of Anzacs outside the pyramids, because such a contrast of worlds, two cultures coming together outside the Sphinx or the pyramids. So, yeah, some really great war photos as well.
2: There was a funny, I won't go into it, mate, but you were talking about mutton, and when I lived in New Zealand, mutton was the thing that a lot of people ate.
1: Yeah, that's right. It's for some reason not so much in Australia. Well, let's see if we can get you on the board, Bob, because I've just got to, I'm realizing there's 12 minutes to the news, and we'll go slightly rapid fire for the last portion of the quiz. What is the name of the trophy awarded to the winner of the Rugby World Cup?
2: You'd think I know. I played rugby and love it. It's not the Bledisloe Cup. That's between Australia and New Zealand.
1: No, and that's been suggested already. So it's not the Bledisloe.
2: It's not this one too, but I'll hang my hat on it. It's the Rand Furley Shield, if you can remember that.
1: Oh, that's a domestic New Zealand shield, isn't it?
2: It is.
1: Interesting. No, it's not that one.
2: It was my team.
1: Oh, right. I must have been Manawatu, I think. Wanganui Manawatu. So,
2: yeah.
1: good old memories, Bob. Not tonight, though. Thank you.
2: Thanks, mate. Cheers.

0: David from Rost River, Australia. I'm enjoying this side talk of mutton in India, I believe, that they call mutton. What they call mutton is actually goat. Underground mutton in Australia is famously a pseudonym for rabbit. Oh, the plot thickens. The mutton plot thickens. Mutton is derived from the French, who call it le mouton. Interesting. Okay, I'm really loving this mutton depth we've all gathered together here on the Overnight Quiz. Robert has called in from East Victoria. Hello, Robert.
1: Yeah, hi, East Victoria Park.
0: East Victoria Park, yes.
1: Yeah, I think the answer is a Webb Ellis trophy.
0: The Webb Ellis trophy. You had the chance to pass, but you don't have to. That's 1 point for you.
1: Yeah, okay. Now, my mother used to cook lamb's brains. Oh, wow. Used to be able to buy it at the grocery store, not just at the butcher shop, and you fry it in butter with lemon juice and possibly pepper on top.
0: So English, because the English still eat a lot of offal there, so maybe back then Australians were still eating a lot of offal.
1: That's right. And so you used to cook rabbit on a Tuesday night, because I think my dad would buy it Monday outside a pub from all the guys that would go hunting rabbits on the weekend.
0: Yeah, wow.
1: So she'd always put it in a pressure cooker with carrots and peas.
0: And I suppose everyone was eating less fat then, because these are all game animals with not much fat on them, so probably good for us. Well, Robert, let's see if we can get you on the board as the news comes towards us. You've got that one question, with the Rugby World Cup.
1: Right.
0: Second question, another sports question. Who holds the world record for the 100-metre sprint?
1: Is it Usain Bolt?
0: It is Usain Bolt. That's two for you, Robert.
1: Great.
0: Thank you for calling.
1: Thank you. Bye.
0: Keith has called in from another Busselton from WA. Hello, Keith.
2: Good morning.
0: Morning. Now, would you like a question on, let's see, history or New Zealand? I'll reframe that. Would you like because I just slightly gave away the answer, would you like a fiction question or a sports question?
2: Go sports, please.
0: Sports question. Okay. How long is a marathon in kilometres?
2: Marathon, 25 kilometres?
0: It's not 25 kilometres, unfortunately, Keith. Sorry about that. Thank you for calling.
2: Thanks.
0: Morning, Ashwin. Love mutton. Best mutton is an old weather fattened on winter herbage of crow's foot and clovers, an old man's salt bush in the western Queensland Mulga country, cooked slowly in the camp, even on a bed of giddier coals. Love my road trips to the west and fill up on meats, all meat cuts of mutton. Cheers, Mad Dog. Wairima, that was poetic. Thank you for sending that one. And someone has said, anyone that is over 55 and has grown up in Australia would have eaten mutton, because that's all we had. I didn't like lamb for a long time. In fact, that's all we had. I didn't like lamb for a long time, but I've adjusted, says this person. Okay. Yeah, I guess there was some necessity behind the mutton as well. Eric is in Melbourne. Hello, Eric.
3: Hi, Ashwin. Yeah, Cheops was another name for Khufu, and I'm sure there's some specialist butchers that sell mutton, and mutton comes in 4-20 meat pies, probably other brands.
0: That's because a pie is a good way to eat it, because it's covered in pastry and sauce, so you don't notice.
3: And there's beef in it as well, obviously, but
0: good.
3: And mouton means sheep in French. Yeah.
0: Right, yeah, someone said le mouton. Okay.
3: Yeah.
0: Okay. Let's see if we can get you on the board, Eric, with a question. Which country...
3: you had the marathon one, 42 kilometres.
0: Yeah, because someone said 26, which is close to the miles, but it's 42 kilometres, yes.
3: Yeah, you got a memory like a sieve. You keep forgetting.
0: I'm going up and down my quiz, Eric, because there's so many jumping around, because there's past questions and sports questions, but I'm back. I'm back on the board. One for you. Second question for you. Which country has won the FIFA World Cup the most times?
3: Brazil.
0: How many times?
3: Five, I think. Four or five.
0: It is five, yeah. That's two for you, Eric. Thank you.
3: No, thanks, Ashwin. Bye.
0: Okay.
3: Bye.
0: Thank you, Eric. That is the number to call tonight. I think we've got enough, though, for the quiz. But for the rest of the program, you can call 1300.

0: 800 222 or text 0437 774 774. Jeanette says, I think those lamb brains would taste pretty awful. So, Claudette is in WA. Hello, Claudette.
1: G'day.
0: Did you grow up with offal? Eating offal?
1: I beg your pardon?
0: Did you grow up eating? We've been talking about eating lamb's brains and kidney and all sorts of things tonight. I'm just wondering, did you grow up with offal in your family?
1: No, but when I came to Australia, I learned to cook brains and do liver and all different things.
0: Oh, where was your hometown?
1: My hometown? Central Wisconsin, USA.
0: Ah, so very, very different food over there. What's the main meat in that part of the world?
1: What's the main what?
0: Meat. What meat did you grow up eating?
1: The usual pork, chicken, beef.
0: Okay.
1: Never sheep.
0: Never sheep.
1: My father was a Navy SEAL, and it turns out, I found out late in life, that he had a very bad experience of PNG as a Navy SEAL, and the meat that they had brought for the troops was on the ships, but they had no refrigeration.
0: Oh, no.
1: Rotted, and the Navy SEALs were Navy implement there were at the time were commandeered to get rid of the carcasses that were rotted and stinking, and my father would never allow sheep.
0: Too many bowels. It's food sickness and sickness at the same time. That would have been an awful combination so far off the coast. Claudette, let me see if I can get you on the board with a question as the news is coming up to us. Let's see. Okay. What is the name of the process by which stars generate energy?
1: The name of the
0: process by which stars generate energy.
1: Well, you got me stumped there, son.
0: Yeah, it's a science one. It's a strange one. So maybe we'll pass on this one, Claudette, but why don't we speak another night?
1: Yeah, for sure.
0: Thank you. Thank you for calling in. Let's see. We're just 2 more minutes. Let's see if we can get Tara Truckee on the road. Hello, Tara.
2: Hello, Ashwin. How are you?
0: I'm good. I'm just trying to find a question that's still left over. Here we go for you. What is the most consumed beverage in the world after water?
2: After water, I would have to say beer. I think I've got your Burgundy wine one as well.
0: Oh, that was a past question. Yes. What's your answer to that? What grape variety is traditionally used to make Burgundy red wine?
2: If I remember rightly, I think that was Pinot Noir and Chardonnay.
0: It is Pinot Noir, is correct. 1 point for you. Now I'll bring you back to what is the most consumed beverage in the world after water?
2: Beer or ale.
0: It is not one of those, unfortunately, Tara, but thank you for calling. 1 point
2: for
0: you.
2: No worries. Thanks, Ashwin.
0: Thank you. And I think that is actually the Australian in us, which suggested beer or alcohol of some kind. It is not actually an alcohol, I'll give you that much. Troy has called from North Fitzroy. Hello, Troy.
3: Hey, good morning. How are you?
0: I'm good, Troy. What about this question? As we've got it 30 seconds or so till the news.
3: I'm going to go tea.
0: Tea is correct. Good job. 1 point there. Let's see what I've got remaining. I have a fiction question or a sports question. Which would you like?
3: Sports, please.
0: In cricket, what is the term for a bowler taking 3 wickets in 3 consecutive balls?
3: A hat-trick.
0: That is a hat-trick. Not a hard one to end on. Troy, thank you for calling. That's 2 points for you.
3: Thanks, mate. Done.
0: Chris says, my brother used to say he wouldn't eat anything someone hadn't already thought with. Like a brain. Your brother only ate brains. All right. This is the end of the quiz. So we are

0: approaching the news. I'll announce the winner straight after the news. And then, on this food theme, we are going to explore long forgotten Australian fast food restaurants. Not that long, the 90s, the early 2000s. So stick around for that conversation. It feels like we're all slightly more hungry with that mutton chat. So join in if you like, 1300 800 222. Right now, though, it's news time.
1: Are there any winners in the cost of living crisis? What's causing the algal bloom?
2: Questions. They've never been more important. So the one thing we'll never question is our duty to keep asking. ABC News, keep asking.

0: ABC News with Andrew Kaloupas. Israel says a renewed ceasefire agreement with the Lebanese government is unprecedented, hailing the US brokered talks. In talks not involving Hezbollah, the Lebanese and Israeli governments agreed to renew their nominal ceasefire if the Iran-backed group stopped its attacks. The Israeli military says sirens have sounded in northern Israel, and four Lebanese have been killed by Israeli strikes in the hours since. Israeli government spokesperson Shosh Bedrosian says the talks are designed to keep Hezbollah out of the equation.
1: Negotiations are actively ongoing with the goal of advancing a durable ceasefire and creating the conditions for greater stability and security for both of our nations.
0: The head of Hezbollah, Naim Qassem, has rejected the latest ceasefire agreement between Israel and Lebanon. In a statement read on Lebanese television, Naim Qassem has demanded Israeli troops end their invasion of Lebanon and withdraw.
2: The ceasefire must be comprehensive. There's no division between the south and the rest of Lebanon, and no freedom for the Israeli enemy to kill in Lebanon. As long as the occupation exists, the resistance will continue.
0: Donald Trump has reacted angrily to a U.S. House of Representatives vote that rebukes him over the war in Iran, a move he's labelled unpatriotic. Four Republicans sided with the Democrats to pass the resolution. The BBC's Gary O'Donoghue reports from Washington.
3: Donald Trump described the four Republicans who supported the vote as grandstanders and said they should be ashamed of themselves. Last month, he was equally angered by a group of Republicans who backed a similar vote in the Senate. Neither motion is likely to go anywhere, as the president can veto it, even if both chambers agree on the same resolution. But it is another important sign that, increasingly, as the president moves towards the second half of his final term in office, some are starting to feel emboldened to risk his wrath.
0: The federal government's calling for a thorough investigation into allegations several Australians were sexually assaulted while detained by Israeli forces. 11 Australians were detained in international waters near Cyprus last month as the flotilla they were a part of attempted to deliver aid to Gaza. Some members of the group say they were sexually assaulted while detained, claims which Foreign Minister Penny Wong says she believes, but which Israel denies. Ms. Wong says a swift investigation into the allegations is needed.
4: We were deeply alarmed by reports of mistreatment while Australians were in detention. Our ambassador in Israel has made clear to Israel our expectations that an urgent investigation is conducted into these allegations.
0: The Department of Treasury has defended its decision to apply changes to the capital gains tax discount to all asset types, despite complaints from a variety of sectors. Legislation implementing the change has passed the House of Representatives without amendment and will now be investigated by a Senate committee before a possible upper house vote. During Senate estimates, the government was grilled on how the tax changes will impact small businesses, start-ups and shares, as well as housing. Dr. Shane Johnson, First Assistant Secretary of Treasury, says it's important to have neutrality across asset classes in the taxation system to avoid distortion.
5: It relates to two issues. One, you're going to have a bias towards investing through particular types of investments, trying to distort the asset allocation through that way. Alternatively, it really does put pressure on tax minimisation and arbitrage. You know, individuals will restructure to benefit from, you know, tax concessions.
0: A former Married at First Sight contestant says the show places participants in potentially dangerous situations. The UK version of the reality show, which is not connected to the Australian series but follows the same format, has been marred by sexual assault allegations against two male contestants, which the men deny. Former MAFS Australia participant Tani Cook says more safeguards are needed to be put in place.
6: I think it's a wider problem. I think it sits with the format of the show. I think that just needs to be reviewed a little bit more. I feel like the situations participants are put in do open up for dangerous things to happen.
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7: You're with Ashwin Sedgar on ABC Radio. Good morning. We are about to begin the conversation about it's really about unlocking 90s food memories, 90s and early 2000s food memories, all those fast food restaurants that were part of your life with their signature dishes that are now no longer there. And I think that adds to the pain of nostalgia, because we're not just looking at the past. We're looking at places we can no longer go to anymore. So the memories are fully trapped away and buried inside onion rings and cheese toasts and things that are no longer there for you. So we'll unlock the 90s memories of food, fast food, after this. 1300 800 222 is the number if you'd like to join the conversation. There has been quite a lot of mutton chat, and Stuart produces the show. He's about to announce the quiz winner, but he joins you now. Hello, Stuart.
8: Hi, Ash. How are you this morning?
7: I'm good. Now, the gist of the messages were, if you're over 55, you've eaten mutton because that's all that was there. You're under 55. Did you ever have a mutton childhood?
8: No, but I've always wanted to. I've always wanted to try strange and, you know, perhaps eclectic meats, because it always seems like something I've really enjoyed. There used to be, here in Brisbane where Ash and I are, there used to be a few restaurants that I loved going to, which were those Brazilian sort of all-you-can-eat, like steakhouses sort of thing. And what they would do is you would sit, and they probably still exist around the country in a bunch of different places, but I haven't been able to find another good one in Brisbane. You would sit down and then you would have these waiters come to you, and they would have like assortments of different meats on sort of like sticks and skewers, and then they would cut you off slices and they'd just keep going. So you pay for entry and it's all you can eat. But they would have weird things, and I think the meat that resonated most with me that I didn't expect to like but really did was actually chicken hearts.
7: Oh, wow.
8: I know, you'd be surprised, but they're surprisingly tender.
7: Can you describe the flavour of a chicken heart?
8: Well, it's kind of like, obviously it's a red meat. It's very much a case of it kind of feels... This is going to be so off-putting for people, I'm sorry.
7: And I'm sorry to anyone who's a vegetarian or vegan. It's just, we'll quickly wrap up the conversation.
8: Yeah, no, fair enough. It's kind of like, imagine you're eating like a meat grape.
7: Okay.
8: You know what I mean? It's in a positive way. It's kind of like the texture of it kind of feels very full. It's firm. It's, especially all these meats are cooked like rare to, you know, rare to blue, frankly, which is something I'm a fan of personally. But people don't like that.
7: Interesting.
8: I get it. But yeah, chicken hearts is my call.
7: Well, we are about to start this conversation about those food vendors, those fast food people who are not with us anymore. Mm. And you know, one of the things people love these days is to have teppanyaki where they cook the meat in front of you, and it's exciting.
8: That's good.
7: But
8: I like that.
7: But I realized they were doing this in the 90s. It was called kebabs because they would rotate the lamb on the spit.
8: They still do that in a lot of like kebab shops these days.
7: So kebabs was the original teppanyaki, I think.
8: I think that's a big call, but I can pay that.
7: It's controversial. So there's a lot of controversy on the show this morning. If you'd like to join, you can text 0437 774 774. Stu, what happened in the quiz?
8: Well, as you described, I apologize, I want to say as well, we were having some weird technical issues with the calls and answering. I apologize to anyone I didn't get to, or if I wasn't able to put you onto the queue. It was a weird day. It shouldn't happen again. I apologize. But it's the same as you normally do. Call in, get a question right. It's kind of like a raffle. You get your name into the bin, as it were, and then I spin the wheel, and then we find a winner. And we have one, which is Tom from Melbourne. And before I go, I want to quickly say my call for perhaps dead franchises, Eagle Boys. We used to have one in my hometown and I miss it every day.
7: Thank you, Stu.
8: You're welcome.
7: This is ABC Radio Overnights. That was Stu. I'm Ashwin. We are about to get into the conversation about restaurants that are no longer with us. Before that, though, something else that's quite Aussie. This is Jimmy Barnes. No second prize.

0: That's Jimmy Barnes with No Second Prize here on ABC Radio. Overnights, a random person, not a fan of Jimmy Barnes, screaming loud, louder, limited range. I like it. For me, growing up across the ditch, it was Jimmy Barnes and John Farnham. Those were the two icons of Australian music. One was rock and roll, one was a bit poppy. That's who I grew up with anyway, but not for everyone. You know, we're not talking about Jimmy Barnes right now. We're about to talk about food. And some of you have texted already. Caroline has said, many years ago, we used to eat a pump leg. It was a brined leg of lamb, also known as poor man's ham. That's Caroline on Digger's Rest. Vienna World at Albury Wodonga, says Melinda from Goulburn. Vienna World at Albury Wodonga used to be the coach stop for Firefly coaches travelling between Melbourne and Sydney. They did great cappuccinos, and instead of milk froth, they had whipped cream on top of the coffee. It was delicious, especially late at night when you wanted comfort food. That's from Melinda in Goulburn. Let's have this conversation about the foods we miss in just a moment.
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0: A very quick wrap of the weather before we get to that story. It will be 21 degrees today, Brisbane, mostly sunny. Sydney, 20, mostly partly cloudy. Melbourne, a high of 15, shower or two. Canberra, 15 degrees, partly cloudy. Hobart, 14 degrees, partly cloudy. Darwin, 31 degrees and mostly sunny. Adelaide, 17, shower or two. Perth, 21 degrees and mostly sunny. Let us get to this nostalgic story. We are in a time where all the best things of our past seem to be fading away. And nowhere is this more apparent than our favourite fast foods. Sizzler, Hearty's, Eagle Boys, Lone Star Steakhouse. There's quite a long list of restaurants that we don't see as much anymore. Andrew Scholl would like to hear from you about the long gone but not forgotten family or fast food restaurants of the past. Hello, Andrew.
5: We're going to surface some extraordinary memories, a bit like acid reflux, I think.
0: Yeah, well, it's not just the food, is it? It's the people you sat there with, and you were young back then. We were all young when we were sitting around our cheese toast or whatever it may be. So there's some lovely nostalgia around this topic.
5: Well, I was just saying to producer Stuart, you know, we're talking about brands in the 90s and 2000s, but, you know, we can go back to the 1960s as well. I mean, don't forget the extraordinary thing of the ones that stuck around, the big guys like your KFCs and your Pizza Huts and McDonald's. What's really, really fascinating is all three of those all launched within about 3 years of one another in the late 1960s, early 1970s. So they've stuck around and they have just grown massive and actually taken over some of these other brands. But there are so many others that have just fallen by the wayside over the years. And you just have this sort of this muscle memory of that piece of chicken you ate at that service station or that roadhouse, you know, on that highway at that particular time and that restaurant that no longer exists. So it's fascinating what brands there were, how big they got, and then why they died.
0: Yeah, let's explore that story. Let's start with who were some of the key characters in this story of brands that the country used to love?
5: Well, the first fast food brand that launched in Australia, and we're talking like a burger chain where you could go and get a burger and go, was not McDonald's. It wasn't Burger King or Hungry Jack's. It was a British brand which was originated in America called Wimpy's. Do you ever hear of Wimpy's? They still have Wimpy bars. And the Wimpy chain opened here in about 1964 and lasted for about 10 years and then just disappeared. But what they didn't twig, which the McDonald's and some of the others did, was you could walk in, grab something and then go away. Original fast food restaurants in Australia were much more of that table service thing. You'd sit down, you'd order, you'd wait. We just got less and less patient as the years went on. So that's why I think Wimpy went to the wall.
0: Okay, so Wimpy went down that way because of changing taste. So there were some others that were a little local, right? So people in Queensland might not have known what sprung up in Sydney. Can you tell us about some of those little quirky options?
5: It's funny. It's hard to know the local brands. I mean, for example, things like Eagle Boys, I think, originally originated in South Australia. There was another one called Pizza Haven. Hmm. And, you know, we're talking in the 80s, to get your food delivered before Deliveroo and Uber Eats, that local fast food chain had to have its own fleet of vehicles. And they would often be little Ford Lasers with fiberglass telephone handles on top.
0: Yeah, very different times. I wonder if some of them would have survived in today's era because they could have costed their businesses differently. But it sounds like it was quite expensive back then. Is there a story, an underlying theme, do you think, of why many of them went out of business?
5: Well, there's two. There are the American ones or the foreign ones that came into Australia in a blaze of glory and then went home after a few years with their tail between their legs. And then there are those Australian ones that maybe flew too close to the sun with the absolute arrogance of the Australian restaurant chains like Pie Face, which still exists, but they launched into America and they were going to have a launch on the stock exchange. And then it was discovered that the US versions weren't doing too well, and then the whole thing fell over. Another one more recently was, of course, Guzman y Gomez, the Mexican chain, which is very popular in Australia, but the owners tried to launch it in the home of Mexican food, North America. They ended up with 8 outlets in Chicago, and that was about it after about, 5 to 10 years of trying. So there are things like that. And then there are there are the American ones that come in here and it just doesn't go quite well.
0: It's interesting, growing too fast is often a problem in business, and your franchisees have to have the same, they have to be looked after and they have to have the same passion that you do. There's a lot of problems, isn't there, with trying to grow a business and become a global Goliath.
5: That's right. I mean, if you're Colonel Sanders and you're selling your chicken in your particular restaurant in Kentucky, or the brothers in Chicago, who's the McDonald brothers. Somebody comes along, takes your idea, turns it into something big. That can be absolutely massive, but it doesn't work for everybody. It's just really hard to, maybe somebody in South Australia or Adelaide or Brisbane or Perth, there might be a fantastic restaurant chain, but will that travel nationally? Mm-hmm. And how much time and effort do you have to put into running your restaurant versus trying to expand the chain?
0: Sometimes,
5: you might be really good at cooking. You might not be really good at expanding into a bigger chain.
0: Yeah, that is the talent versus the two different skills, aren't they? Franchising versus being, like you said, good at cooking in your local area. There's been quite a few memories that are being shared at the moment. Andrew, someone has said, is Pizza Hut still around? Eagle Boys? There's actually a Sizzler still around. But some of these restaurants, they go away, but they come back in petrol stations or pop-up venues and they try to come back after 15 years or so. Is there a comeback story to any of these that you can tell us?
5: I think Sizzler is one of those comeback stories. Another really interesting one is Wendy's, the American hamburger chain, which is famous for its square meat hamburgers. Mm. Not quite sure what the meat is, but they launched here in 1982. They fell over. They tried to launch again, discovered that there was another Wendy's in Australia, which was the restaurant selling ice cream sundaes. They then disappeared again, and now they're coming back for, I think, a third time. So that's interesting. Another one is Taco Bell. So, of course, in Australia for years, there was a local sit-down restaurant chain called Taco Bell. Taco Bell has tried to launch in Australia 3 times. And most recently, the people in Australia who have the franchise for Kentucky Fried Chicken, they tried to do it. And after about 5 years, that didn't work. So all those restaurants are closing down. I think by the time these people came back for their third go, they discovered that, the Mad Mexes and the Guzman y Gomez's and all these other ones were already here. And they had taken a foothold, so there wasn't much room for anybody else.
0: Interesting as well. Someone like Taco Bell also had decades of free advertising, because every time I'd watch American movies or TV, Taco Bell would be mentioned in a way that our local restaurants would not get a mention overseas. movies, so they have access to the pop culture megaphone.
5: Well, same with Burger King. Burger King for years tried to launch in Australia. Chap in Western Australia, Jack Cowan, launched the brand, but he couldn't use the name because there was a tiny little burger joint, drive-through burger joint in Adelaide called Burger King. So that's why he had to name his chain Hungry Jack's. And then the Burger King people in America, they tried to come into Australia, and they tried to have a copyright fight with the local guys in Adelaide. The local guys in Adelaide won, so that didn't work. And then a couple of years later, they tried again. They got the name Burger King, and then they had a fight with the Hungry Jack's people. So for a while in Australia, you would have Burger King and Hungry Jack's alongside one another and having this massive fight.
0: What a mess as well. If you live in Brisbane, Hungry Jack's is the meeting point in the city. So I'll meet you outside Hungry Jack's on Queen Street. So it's got a bit of cultural resonance here.
5: That's less romantic than the clocks at Flinders Street Station in Melbourne, really.
0: Yeah, it's more Queensland, I think. Yes. I'll meet you outside this fast food restaurant. Let's take some of your calls as well. What are your memories? Deb has called in from Bacchus Marsh. Hello, Deb.
2: Yeah, hey, Ashwin. I'm going to provide a different context.
0: Okay.
2: Yeah. I was born in 1960 and I went to uni in the early 80s when there weren't any of these fast food places around. So I didn't get into La Trobe University, I didn't get into Melbourne University, but I did get into La Trobe University. And there was a meeting place in Carlton. Very trendy Carlton in the late 70s and the early 80s called Warbles on Elgin Street. And it provided fantastic food way before KFC, way before McDonald's made an imprint.
0: Andrew, do you have any memories or observations about Warbles?
5: Of Baubles. Oh, I want to know more about Baubles and what was on the menu.
2: Well, he was amazing. It was the first time I had steak with a creamy mushroom sauce because I grew up in the western suburbs of Melbourne. It was the first time I had mussels and it was the first time I had oysters because we are in Carlton. If people know Melbourne, at that time, Carlton was very, very trendy. It was amazing, and I think, Ashwin, it helped develop me as a person.
0: It brought a little bit of sophistication to the palate with the mushroom sauces and the mussels and things you didn't get to try growing up, so it got you more experimental when it came to food, did it, Deb?
2: Absolutely, Ashwin. I grew up in an industrial part of Melbourne, the western suburbs, and I was lucky enough to, I wanted to get into Melbourne Uni, but I didn't get enough grades, so I got into La Trobe, which was brand new at that time. Now, this is in the 80s, but however, some of my friends at high school had gotten into Melbourne, so we would make Baubles our meeting point.
0: That was your Hungry Jack's Queen Street for me. Deb, thank you for calling in.
2: Hang on, Ashwin, can I tell you one more thing?
0: Sure.
2: I lived on a road, and at the end of that road was the very first KFC or Kentucky Fried Chicken in Sunshine.
0: Sunshine, not Sunshine Coast.
5: Sunshine Melbourne. Sunshine in Victoria.
0: I'm Victoria, yes. Right.
2: Sunshine, the western suburbs of Melbourne. It was 5 minutes walk away from me.
0: Sorry, you go, Andrew.
5: You cannot imagine, Ash, the excitement as a kid in the 1970s when one of these big chains opened. Every McDonald's opening would have balloons, KFC openings. I think Colonel Sanders came out to Australia. He didn't own the chain by that time, but he was out promoting the restaurants. So there are photographs of Colonel Sanders of Kentucky Fried Chicken eating a pie at Harry's Cafe de Wheels in Woolloomooloo in Sydney. So sampling Australian fast food. But Deb makes two valid points. One of which is your local restaurant, the one where you're expanding your palate, is often better than the chain one. I mean, just think back to your childhood and grabbing a burger with the lot, with the, you know, the egg and the beetroot that's made locally. You don't get that in a chain restaurant. And often your local restaurant, your local burger joint, your local fish and chip shop is so much better than one of these big chain ones. The other thing is, I think a reason a lot of these chains have disappeared is our palate has expanded so much over the last 20, 30 years in Australia and New Zealand, you know. So you don't just get burgers and fish and chips and your local Chinese anymore. Mm. You've got your sushi and your banh mi and your curries and your tacos and your Korean fried chicken, for example. So there's so many more options, and they're not necessarily these chain restaurants.
0: But you make a good point. And when you go to a food court, you have access to all 12 of those flavours, and you're in the middle staring at these different flavours. And so I think the suburban shopping mall has really changed the game as well.
5: Yeah, and just the range that's available at an ordinary, boring suburban food court is so much wilder and much more exciting than it ever used to be.
0: Troy has called in from North Fitzroy. Hello, Troy.
3: Yeah, good morning. How are you going?
0: Good. What's on your mind when it comes to this fast food conversation?
3: Nat, when I was a kid, like 13,

0: I used to come down from Sydney to Melbourne on school holidays, and I used to go to this place called Vienna World on a bus trip, and it's in Albury.
1: Tell us
2: this
1: about
2: is the
1: Vienna World.
2: Mention of Vienna World.
1: Yeah.
2: What was on the menu at Vienna World?
0: It was a fast food sort of that thing, whatever. But my stepmother, she made, when I was coming down from Sydney, she used to make me rolls. I was a 14-year-old kid, 13, 14-year-old kid. So she used to make me rolls so I wasn't spending a heap of money on the road.
1: Oh, that's good. She's looking after you as well. Like the last caller was saying with mushroom sauce, with those rolls, did they introduce any new flavours to you? Did you quite enjoy where she took you with the flavours?
0: Not on a bus. But last weekend, last month, I went over on a trip to Adelaide. And V-Line and whatever, they are fantastic.
1: Well, thank you for calling in, Troy, as well. A lot of classic old memories coming in there. And like you said, Vienna World got mentioned. I looked up Andrew Vienna World. I couldn't see anything on the internet. It was that long ago. I think it's been replaced by
2: others. I think it's fascinating that maybe it was just this one restaurant, or maybe there was a small chain of them, but the fact that there was an Austrian chain of restaurants, what were they selling? Was it schnitzels or,
1: yes,
2: you know, as we said before, the hot chocolate with the cream on top? I mean, again, you cannot underestimate just how exotic it was in the 1960s, 1970s to go to a restaurant or go to the pancake parlour, yeah, and have spaghetti, with bolognese sauce. It was so exotic in this land that used to be uniformly meat and three veg. In fact, I think one of the chicken chains, Big Rooster, that got taken over by Red Rooster, huge. At one stage, they were the number two chicken chain in Australia. I think for a while in some of their country outlets, they also sold lamb rolls. So a bit of mutton for producer Stewart. Lamb rolls with mint jelly.
1: Oh, that's advanced.
2: And gravy.
1: Yeah, I love that.
2: That's a good one.
1: I like that. In Queensland, the council, someone, whoever's in charge of the precincts, uses classical music to scare away teenagers from public toilets. I wonder if Vienna World used Mozart to draw people in. I'd love to have seen the music playlist at Vienna World.
2: I think a lot of cuckoo music, or maybe Swiss music as well. And don't forget as well, in that strange state of Queensland, you also have the most bizarre chain of restaurants known to man, and also in New South Wales, which is, of course, the Australian-themed restaurant, the Outback Steakhouse.
1: Yes.
2: Now, there are 1,000 Outback Steakhouses around the world in 23 countries. But this is a restaurant chain that was born in Tampa, Florida, in the 1980s, at the height of America's obsession with Australia. Mm. Why are there Outback Steakhouses, these non-Australian restaurants, in Australia?
1: I don't think people know they're American. I've walked past that, and I've not realised it was a foreign franchise. I just thought, they love this country, and they wanted to build a steakhouse for it.
2: I saw a TikTok guy recently who had flown out from America to go to an Outback Steakhouse in Australia, and you've got to watch it just to see his confusion about this strange restaurant in this strange land that nobody recognised.
1: Yeah, what an unusual little development in the Outback Steakhouse story, which I wasn't aware of. So thank you for bringing that to my attention. We'll finish off this conversation with Bob, who's called in from Greenacre. Hello, Bob.
3: I grew up, I was living in the 60s in Punchbowl, just off Canterbury Road, and the first, before McDonald's came, there was a shop that came up just like it almost, called Burger Chef. Now, it lasted for about 4 or 5 years, but it got immediately.
1: Sorry, Bob, you just cut out for a moment there. What did you say?
3: It was Burger Chef. It was the precursor to McDonald's. There was a Burger Chef at Canterbury Road, and it closed down. There was rumours that there was some sort of problem with the place, but McDonald's took over immediately.
2: It might have been one of those ones that tried to emulate the American chains before the American chains.

0: starts to dominate. Another fascinating one is Hearty's. You ever heard of Hearty's ash?
1: I have. They had a bit of controversy, didn't they?
0: They had a fantastic controversy in 1975 when Channel 7 discovered that their outlet in Parramatta in Western Sydney, they were putting dog meat into the hamburgers. Mm. And for a while, it rivaled McDonald's. In fact, in the early 1970s, it was more popular in Australia than McDonald's.
1: Was it pet food? Did they say they were using pet food?
0: Yeah.
1: Okay. Oh, and what was the reaction to that?
0: The reaction was it closed down very, very quickly.
1: Well, one mistake by one franchisee in a network can have quite catastrophic effects.
0: Yeah, I'd love to know the full story of that and what happened. You know, was it a rival chain trying to beat them more? Who knows?
1: Yeah. Well, thank you for your call, Bob, in Greenacre. Andrew, as we wrap up this conversation, is there anything you'd like to leave us with when it comes to this memory of food from the 90s and early 2000s?
0: Oh, I just think it's fascinating that some of these restaurants hang on. You know, there are a few Pizza Huts in Australia that still have that dine-in service, and you can order from the buffet. Mm. Incredibly, you know, that still exists, even though most of them have all disappeared. But the fact that, you know, cherish your local takeaway if it still exists, because those guys, the local guys doing the souvlaki, the local guys doing the burger, the local guys doing the fish and chip, they are doing God's work, because they are creating this food with love for the local community, and they're not part of these large chains.
1: Lovely to talk to you, Andrew. Thanks for your time today.
0: No worries, Ash.
1: You are listening to ABC Radio Overnights. We'll check in now in just a moment with Boston. We'll see what's happening over there. In fact, they had a close encounter with a meteorite. I think it spread some fear in the town. We'll talk to Celeste after this.

0: That's Busby Maru, Days Like This. You are listening to ABC Radio Overnights. You know, as this program progresses, there's two decisions that come just before the end of the show. One is, should we play Busby Maru or John Farnham? The other is, should I eat KFC or fast food, I should say, any fast food after the show, or a banana, something healthy, because we've just been talking about food. It's a big decision, and it's really hard to not eat fast food because it makes you hungry. Many of you have shared your texts, and I apologize, I could not read all of your texts about this topic. A couple of fans of the chicken heart. David says, good morning, Ashwin. When we were children, Mum used to roast rabbit in breadcrumbs and tell us it was KFC. That's very tricky, Mum, that you have there. And a couple of you have said the 1970s Homestead golden fried chicken before KFC came to Australia. Chicken hearts, sweet bread, and golden fried mushrooms. That's from Little Brother Trucker. So all sorts of creative dishes we were eating back in the 90s and the early 2000s.
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0: Let's head over now to Boston. So we're looking at the stars, but not in the way you might be expecting. From shooting stars, there's been a star of drag, there's been a president who would certainly call himself a star. Here with the latest Star Talk is Celeste Katz-Marston, your overnight's Boston correspondent. Hello, Celeste.
2: Good morning.
0: Let's start with this fright that Boston had from a meteorite. Can you tell us what happened?
2: Oh my God. Okay, this is, you know, I don't get usually that wound up when we're talking about these stories, but let me tell you. So we were just having a normal day. I think it was a Sunday, and all of a sudden there was this, it sounded like a bomb go off. It sounded like an actual bomb. The house shook. And of course, like a genius, I ran outside to see what it was. Because if something sounds like, if there's like hell raining down from the skies, the absolute first thing you should do is run outside and see what happened.
0: That's your journalistic instinct.
2: I know. Well, it wasn't a very good survivalist instinct, apparently. Right. I should have like run into the basement or just, you know, tried to act like everything was cool. But I didn't do either of those things. So at first I thought, actually, what I first thought was maybe it was a plane crash. But then I was like, oh my God, what could it be? But then there was no smoke. And, you know, being in the newspaper business, we can listen to police scanners, you know, fire scanners and so on. I asked the police directly, you know, if something really bad had happened, and they said no. But the thing that was weird about it was that the cop that I asked, the guy from our police department here, said no, but I heard it where I am, and he was really far away, like miles and miles and miles away, like in a different part of the, you know, the state. So I said, okay, well, that's not cool. So then I thought, what else could it be? You know, what else could it be? If it was, then I thought maybe it was an actual explosion, but then I thought maybe it was an earthquake because the house did kind of move. So then, of course, I turned to social media where all the answers are always found. And there were people not only where I live, but all over the state, but also in the next state over, saying that they heard it. So clearly something was going on. And then it turned out that it was this elephant-sized meteor that had come through the atmosphere at 42,000 miles per hour and came apart over Cape Cod Bay. But it was so loud that everybody in at least two states said they heard it.
0: So it was elephant-sized when it arrived in the atmosphere. Did it end up cod-sized when it hit the Earth, or did it stay quite large as it hit the Earth?
2: I don't know. I mean, it was described as this huge fireball. I mean, I was looking at some of the numbers. So they said it was 5.6 metric tons, but very dense. It was only about one and a half meters in diameter, moving at 42,000 miles per hour. And they said it was the equivalent of something like over 200 tons of TNT. Hmm. So just massive explosion. But yeah, I don't think the thing did a humongous cannonball. I think it kind of burns up as it's going on. Okay. It's a fireball.
0: Well, at least you know next time if there's a sonic boom, not to panic. It's probably just a meteorite the size of an elephant. It might be quite reassuring.
2: Yeah, see, I feel better already. Thank you.
0: Okay. All right, I like that. Okay, so Boston has survived the meteorite incident. Now, we've been saying a lot about you've got a 250th birthday.

0: you know, I think especially it's kind of a sticker shock for people who are coming from areas where public transportation is very good, where soccer or football, I guess properly called football, but not here because we haven't evolved to that degree yet. But you know, these are a commonplace thing, and this is a huge pastime. It's very important to people, and there are, you know, presumably lots of reasonable ways to get to a game. I mean, baseball stadiums in the United States, I mean, from in New York, where I'm from, you can just take the subway for, you know, $2.50 or $2.75, whatever it is, and just hop on the train and go right to the stadium. But in the case of Boston and some of the other venues in the U.S., you know, these are not in, they say, you know, this is World Cup Boston, but it's not really in Boston. It's actually further out at the football stadium, the American football stadium. Now I'm confusing myself and everybody who's listening to the program. Yeah. But they're talking about something like $100 to get a ticket just to get to the thing, on top of what you paid for your actual seat at the game. And then, of course, whatever you're planning to pay for food or drinks or souvenirs or all these things. So it becomes this sort of massive undertaking just to pay to even get there, much less actually see a game and maybe like have something to drink if you're thirsty.
1: How are they justifying this price?
0: Well, what they're saying, I mean, the places that are looking at these rates, some of the places have found other funding, but some of these places are basically saying the soccer association, you know, the organizing association should be paying for some of these costs. But they're saying, look, we're happy to host this thing, but this is already costing us a lot in logistics and security, police protection, improvements, traffic control, all of these things. And we just cannot pay anymore. We're not going to foot the entire bill for the World Cup. And presumably, you know, this is not, I don't think this is a full on profit share. I don't think that they are going to give an equal portion of the money raised from the event and tickets for the event and vending at the event to the municipality that's hosting the thing. So, you know, these are very exciting, big deal events. They bring a lot of attention and publicity, tourism. You know, there's all sorts of secondary benefits. You might say people come, but they stay in hotels and they eat in restaurants and they go sightseeing and you know, all the things that people do when they visit a new place, a new city. But they're just saying, you know, we're not going to foot the bill for all of this stuff. So some of that stuff ultimately does get passed on to the fans.
1: Okay. Yeah, it's interesting to see. It'll be interesting to see what the crowd sizes are. I suppose the hardcore fans will go regardless, but we'll watch those TV screens closely. You're listening to Celeste Katz-Marston, who's in Boston, corresponding about what the news is over there and in the United States more broadly. It's an exciting year for you, isn't it? July 4th, what can we expect from your 250th birthday?
0: Yeah, so this is very exciting. Of course, this is the 250th, the semi-quincentennial, say that three times fast, of the signing of the Declaration of Independence in 1776. So, you know, really sort of the beginning of the United States. And it is a very exciting patriotic moment. You know, people will remember the bicentennial 1976 was a very big deal. And there was a lot of, you know, patriotic imagery and it was a huge national celebration and so on. And so, of course, we're living in pretty divided times right now politically in the United States. We have a very controversial president that some people really, really love and some people really, really something else. And so, you know, the question is going to be, how is the country celebrating as a whole? And with the White House being, of course, you know, a major driver of the messaging and the lineups and so on, how are people going to commemorate this day individually, and then sort of how is the nation?

0: on how we should do this, which is, you know, to some degree kind of normal. I mean, of course, the guy is a sitting president. He's going to have something to say about a major national celebration. And, you know, it's going into a summer. His birthday is also coming up. So, you know, is it going to be sort of a reflective look? Is it going to be a fireworks show? Is it going to be a deep reflection on who we are and who we have become as a nation? Is it going to be mixed martial arts fighting on the lawn? Because there's that too. Is it going to be a $250 bill with Donald Trump's face on it? Apparently it might not be that, but lots of ideas out there.
1: Okay. Yes. It's interesting. Some people will maybe resent how much the president inserts himself into these celebrations, but others, well, like you said, there's a base that really supports that kind of work. How would you celebrate a 250th American anniversary, or is it not a big deal for you personally?
0: Well, I mean, I think it is. I mean, you know, being a relatively young democracy, I think that the United States is, you know, certainly we have our issues, like any other country has its issues, whether it's, you know, with the economy or with political divisions, or whether it's, you know, a racial and ethnic reckoning. You know, we certainly have all these things. But I mean, I do believe in America as kind of a grand experiment you know, as having been founded on meaningful principles and having given people meaningful freedoms and opportunity. You know, a great deal of my family was not born here. My mother was not born in this country, and she is probably the most patriotic person I have ever met. She legitimately is, having come from countries with repressive regimes, very, very proud to be American, very proud to exercise her right to vote, to you know, exercise the freedoms that are guaranteed to us in our Constitution. So I do hear people being very critical of the country and the leadership of the country, and that's, you know, part of the beauty of America, of course, is that you can do that. But, you know, having seen for myself the opportunity that some people have been able to receive here that they simply would have been denied in other places is very meaningful.
1: Yeah, very interesting country, because it was really founded on ideas, wasn't it? This is the kind of government we want to lead. These are our principles, and whoever wants to come from different parts of the world, you live by these principles. It had a much more, I don't know, civic basis

0: history, right? Who is telling the story of this country? Who are the, you know, we always think of sort of the founding fathers, and it's a lot of guys, you know, with ponytails, wearing a very handsome jacket, maybe like a ribbon in their hair, and you know, stockings or something, and these sort of the founding fathers, you know, the George Washingtons and the Thomas Jeffersons and the Ben Franklins and John Jays and William Penns, or all of these people that you might be able to, you know, think of. But there were so many more people that were involved in it. And then there were so many more people who were not allowed to be involved in it. So, I mean, we do have all those things to contend with. But if you think about, and, you know, especially living in Massachusetts, you know, the audacity of a bunch of farmers firing on British redcoats. I mean, the notion even of American farmers, you know, civilians, people who were just trying to go about their business, going up against the British army. I mean, it's an absurdity if you really think about it. The idea that the nation got founded at all is kind of madness, really. So, you know, but then that they were able to organize a government to write a declaration and a constitution that have been models for other other people who you know, wanted to seek the same kinds of liberties and the same kinds of protections from you know, potentially from a tyrannical government, I think is something to be very proud of.
1: You're listening to Celeste Katzmastern, our Boston correspondent, talking about, well, the history of the United States and the ideas that have founded it. But one thing that's also a part of American life is the rule of law and trademark and copyright. And there's been a particular dispute that's been going on in the news this week.
0: Yeah, you know what, to me, this is a very interesting one. So do you have, the clothing company, the outdoor clothing company, Patagonia, is this a thing in Australia?
1: I feel like if some Australians listening might know. I don't shop at that place. I don't know. Stu, is Patagonia a common restaurant? No, Stu doesn't know my producer either. Perhaps, but
0: yes,
1: we don't know.
0: Patagonia, you know, it's sort of like outdoor gear, like if you were going to be going camping, you know, sort of, or if you were going to be out in the snow, or if you're going to be doing hiking, mountain climbing, that kind of thing.
1: Yeah.
0: You know, so it'd be like, I don't know, like a North Face or, you know, that kind of thing. But anyway, Patagonia is a pretty commonly known, you know, outdoor clothing type of store chain in the United States. And so they are now in a dispute with a drag queen named Patagonia. Patagonia. They say Patty is, you know, potentially infringing. They're suing Patagonia for trademark infringement. And, you know, this has become an interesting thing that they're trying to, she's, you know, she says, Patty says that they're trying to erase her, and that she, you know, she is an activist, and that she is an entertainer, and she's, you know, doing these sort of things. And that this is a persona, a performance, but also art, but also activism. So the question becomes, you know, is it wordplay or is it trademark infringement? And then I was wondering, did Timberland sue Timbaland? Like, I don't know.
1: Yeah.
0: A lot of people name their kid Timberland after that, so I don't know.
1: It gets hard for a big corporation to go after an activist unless they're getting in the way, because then you look bad, you look like a bully, right? So there's a balancing act, isn't there, when pursuing another person?
0: Yeah, I mean, this is, you know, obviously like a very well-known, nationally known, maybe to some degree internationally known company going after somebody whose name is just a wordplay. I mean, to some degree, like, yeah, look, people do have to preserve a trademark. That's why we have trademarks. That way you have trademark law, so people just can't take your brand and your identity and your products and sort of use them for their own purposes, right? I mean, there is law surrounding this kind of stuff for a reason. However, you know, Patagonia, the company, is now saying, all right, we want to resolve this. We didn't want to go to have a lawsuit. We didn't want to hurt people in the LGBTQ community. It's, of course, the beginning of Pride Month in the U.S. So this is a time when people might be thinking about these things perhaps a little more than usual. But, yeah, I mean, long story short, yeah, when it comes to a company sort of trying to enforce this kind of things, it can be not a good look.

0: So
1: yeah, okay. All right, well, we'll see how that one plays out as well. Okay, that's pretty much the main news of the Boston Report. As we approach the news, we were, Celeste, talking about our favourite 90s and 2000s food memories and things that we can't eat anymore. Like people talking about chicken hearts and lamb's brains and quite strange things as well. Is there something from your 90s food life, early 2000s, that you don't eat anymore? That's a distant memory.
0: Think of something. You mean something that I couldn't eat because it's not healthy
1: like
0: for
1: a
0: you? Because
1: is there a restaurant that's gone out of business or anything like that? I mean,
0: let me think. I mean, the first thing that I thought of was that there were these Chinese preserved plums that I ate growing up and that I really, really loved. And so as an adult, I sort of, would order them offline once in a while. And this was something that I remember having around in my childhood and our family. It was something I really enjoyed. And then I saw they took them off the market because they had too much lead. And I was like, wow, that really, you know, sad. And then B, and I thought to myself, that explains a lot of my personality. So those were sort of out. I'm trying to think. We were talking about KFC when I got on, right?
1: Yeah, well, someone used to trick their kids by coating a rabbit with some breadcrumbs and calling it KFC. So there's a lot of parental misdirection going on.
0: Points for creativity on that, although no, I've never, as far as I know, I never had that experience.
1: No.
0: I did like those little Chicken Little sandwiches, though, that I don't know if they still have them or not. Changed them or something, but
1: possibly.
0: I used to like those.
1: Celeste, we just arrived at the news, but lovely to talk to you. And I've got 2 hours to breakfast, so you've given me some ideas. A preserved plum sounds delicious. I will have a look at that.
0: It's a pleasure.
1: Thank you, Celeste. Katzmarsden there, our Boston correspondent. What do you think? Preserved plum, I assume it's slightly sour, but... might be a satisfying way to end the day. Right now, though, it is news time. I'll be back with you for your open line conversation after this.
2: Who will win the AI race? Has gambling become our national sport?
3: Questions. They've never been more important. So the one thing we'll never question is our duty to keep asking. ABC News, keep asking.

0: ABC News with Andrew Kaloupis. The head of the Lebanese militant group Hezbollah has rejected the latest ceasefire agreement, demanding Israeli troops withdraw from the country. In US brokered talks that did not involve the Iran-backed group, the Lebanese and Israeli governments agreed to renew their nominal ceasefire if Hezbollah stops its attacks. At least four people have been killed in fresh Israeli strikes hours after the announcement. Read on Lebanese television, Naeem Qassem's statement says the agreement amounts to capitulation to Israeli and American interests.
1: The result of these direct negotiations, futile, humiliating and disgraceful for Lebanon, is Washington's declaration, which sets out the basic principles that America and Israel see as Lebanon's submission to the project of Greater Israel.
0: Donald Trump has hit back at the U.S. House of Representatives after a vote to formally rebuke him over the war in Iran, a move he's labelled unpatriotic. On social media, Mr. Trump called the vote meaningless. The House passed a Democrat-led war powers resolution aimed at halting further military action against Iran unless authorised by Congress. The resolution passed 215-208, with four Republicans crossing the floor to join the Democrats. The federal government says it's raised allegations with Israel that Australian activists were sexually assaulted when they were detained by the Israeli Defence Forces. 11 Australians were part of an aid flotilla heading for Gaza last month when they were detained by the IDF in international waters. Allegations have since been made that some of the Australians were sexually assaulted by Israeli forces, claims which Foreign Minister Penny Wong says she believes, but which Israel denies. Senator Wong says reports the group was denied consular access is also of concern.
2: Australia has directly raised our concerns with Israeli authorities about the treatment of detainees and refusal to provide consular access in line with international obligations. We've called in the Israeli ambassador to reiterate our demand for answers.

0: National Commissioner for Aboriginal and Torres Strait Islander Young People says she's concerned the child placement principle for out-of-home care is misunderstood. Senate estimates revealed that out of the 34,000 children in out-of-home care, more than 15,000 are First Nations. The child placement principle mandates that child protection systems prioritise connection to family, culture and country. But Commissioner Sue-Ann Hunter says there's misconceptions about how it works in practice.
1: Children need to be connected to family to understand who they are. Sometimes you can't reunify a child, but are they still connected to their family at points? If a child's unsafe and a child needs to be removed, that needs to be done. But how do we keep them connected to who they are?
0: Dutch police have arrested four men as part of an investigation into a ring that drugged and raped women while filming the assault. The BBC's Joanna Keane reports.
2: Police have described this as a case with an enormous impact. They've seized computers and phones and are trawling through the evidence to work out how many victims there are. The women were drugged and sexual acts were performed on them while they were being filmed. The suspects belonged to private social media groups where tips were shared on the best way to drug potential victims. Dutch media have likened the case to that of Gisèle Pelicot in France, whose husband recruited strangers to rape her in their home while she was unconscious.
0: Job seekers are being warned of potentially malicious job ads online. Amid a influx of foreign interference on sites such as LinkedIn, Australia and its partners in the Five Eyes Alliance have issued a warning about Chinese spies flooding job platforms to try to extract sensitive information from candidates. Security expert from Southern Cross University, Brendan Walker-Munro, says there are a few warning signs to look out for.
3: The pub test is still really great. 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I think also if it's an organisation you've never heard of, or a think tank or something like that, that you do a bit of a Google search and nothing really comes up, you'd be asking some questions then.
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5: Good morning. 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So whatever happens to be on your mind, give me a call, 1300 800 222. You can text as well, 0437 774 774. And in the middle of this hour, we will cross over to a story about something called the Bayeux Tapestry. Might sound a little obscure, but this is almost like a feature-length tapestry. Just as films tell two-hour stories, this tells the story of the conquest of Britain by the Normans, the Norman invasion, the Battle of Hastings, where the Normans took control of an entire country, changed it, changed history. It's all recorded on a tapestry that's nearly 70 metres long. So it takes a while for anyone who's tried to recreate it. I've got one guest who we'll hear from next week who's been working on it for 20 years doing a Bayeux tapestry quilt. So it was quite an epic effort. It's one of the most treasured works of art in the world. And you'll hear about why it is leaving France for the first time in 1,000 years. So that's coming up shortly. But right now it's your chance to discuss whatever else might be on your mind. You can give me a call on 1300 800 222 and we'll hear from you after this.

0: that was lost by Bad Loves. Stuart said to me, what was that random noise during the song? Was that part of the song? He thought maybe that song was just a really obscure alternative piece. No, it was not. Do you know what it was, though? It was me accidentally firing a piece of an ad, I think, because we were talking about fast food earlier. Just memories were coming back to us from the fast food era. Let me actually play one of those memories to see if this brings back some 90s for you.
1: Remember when food tasted so good you'd go for seconds and thirds? More, Master Robert? Homestead remembers. Remembers the chicken should be golden light and spiced just right. Taste it in Homestead's picnic pack. 12 pieces of chicken and 6 baked potatoes, all for $6. Remember how good food should taste? Homestead remembers.
0: Just sounds like 1950, doesn't it? Some of those memories coming back. So we have been talking about food. So if you'd like to talk to us about food on the open line, some memories that are coming back, you can text 0437 774 774. You can call in as well, 1300 800 222. Carol says, I'm making chicken stop at the moment. It takes 4 hours. Well, that's good. You'll be done by, 8 in the morning Eastern time. So that's not a bad way to end the morning, go to sleep. After that, Sally has called in from Sydney. Hello, Sally.
2: Hi, how are you?
0: I'm good. What's on your mind today?
2: Your guest was talking about the restaurants that came and went. Hmm. What was not mentioned was how some things changed along the way. I was just telling Stuart, in the 70s, I recall, because we used to go out to McDonald's, and we used to get chicken, and it used to be in pieces like KFC is right now. Mm. And then somewhere, would have been the late 70s or the early 80s, all of a sudden the chicken pieces were discontinued and turned into nuggets.
0: Right. So what happened when they turned into nuggets? Did you pull away because you missed the old chicken pieces?
2: Yep. So we went to KFC.
0: Oh, right. So that's how important a good block of chicken was for you.
2: Yeah, because they, and believe it or not, they used to do it just as good as, if not better than KFC. But, if we are just my parents and I are just an example, I would say they would have lost a lot of customers to KFC by doing that.
0: Yeah, I wonder why that decision was made.
2: I don't know. And I think it would be more... And this is just what I think. I think it's more cost-effective, more money-making for McDonald's to make nuggets rather than pieces of chicken. But you see, KFC was based on pieces of chicken.
0: Mm. Well, I wonder if they decided, we can't be the chicken people because KFC will do that. We'll be the burger people. And so they focused on their range of burgers, which is why most people, I think, would go to them.
2: But turn your chicken pieces into nuggets? They lost us. We were just one example.
0: Yes.
2: I'm sure there would have been plenty of others that you wouldn't know about because we don't discuss those things now these days because it's so long ago.
0: Mm.
2: But it's about 45, 50 years ago, about 45 years ago, when they stopped the chicken pieces from McDonald's.
0: When that happened, did your friends talk about it? Your family said, we're not going back there now
2: Mum, Dad, and I used to go to McDonald's and they used to have the chicken pieces. We transferred to KFC.
0: Huh. I didn't realise there was such a schism at that time. So that's a really interesting insight, Sally.
2: Yeah.
0: Thank you for sharing.
2: I thought you were discussing with that gentleman restaurants that came and went, there's fast foods that came and went, but there was no mention of, even those fast food chains that are still here, what had changed in their menu? And that's what changed at McDonald's.
0: What was the incident? And I think the nuggets, maybe they also thought people are on the go. You can just have 6 nuggets.
2: I think it's more cost effective. I think it was more cheaper for McDonald's to sell nuggets than to buy chicken pieces, cook them and sell them off. But, that's no excuse for doing what they're doing because if you look at KFC, they have stuck to, their original plan.
0: Mm. Yeah.
2: And they've gained people like us as customers along the way.
0: Well, this is an insight I've never thought about, Sally, so I appreciate you calling in about it.
2: Have a good day. Take care. Bye.
0: You too as well. The chicken incident. But I also, think it might be differentiation, because if you can't compete with the bucket of chicken people, you become the burger people or choose a position in the marketplace. I'm not sure if you know a little more about these kind of topics. You can call in 1300 800 222 is the number to call in. David has rung in from Tullamarine. Hello, David.
3: Good morning. How are you?
0: I'm good. What's on your mind today? Sorry, Dave, just try again. It just got a little bit cut out a little bit. Just try one more time, please.
3: This housing crisis that's going on?
0: Yes.
3: I built 30-odd years, probably 35 years ago, built my house.
0: David, unfortunately, it's just really clear. I'm just going to put you on hold. If Stu can hear, I'll just see if we can get you back on, because it was just cutting out, unfortunately, live on air. Bob is in Greenacre. Stu's just on the phone to another person. Hello, Bob.
4: G'day, Ash. Look, I just wanted to fill you in Sydney in the 60s when I was growing up, every Friday Dad used to bring home fish and chips, and that was the norm in Sydney. We had fish and chips and scallops, potato scallops, not the other scallops, but we really looked forward to it. It was, I think it had something to do originally with not eating meat on a Friday, but my family wasn't religious, but we loved our fish and chips, and we waited for Dad to come home from work, because he always brought a big newspaper bag full of fish and chips.
0: Chicken salt?
4: No, there was no chicken salt in those days, mate.
0: What kind of fish was it?
4: I have no clue. I think it was the equivalent of shark.
0: Yes, flake, I think. Now you get a bit of a choice, don't you? It's cod, even salmon sometimes you see at fish and chip shops.
4: Not in those days you didn't.
0: No.
4: Most of the fish and chip shops were run by Greek people. They did a magnificent job. Mm. And at the same time, in the 60s, Chinese restaurants started to spring up in the suburbs. There was always Dixon Street in Sydney that had the Chinese restaurants there, but you had your local, excuse this, it's not a rude term, everybody just used it, you go to your local chow's, it's a really nice meal, you know.
0: What was that the options back then? It was fish and chips or plum a plum sauce chicken, like a Chinese option or a fish and chips option. Those were the two main Friday night options for you.
4: Well, the Chinese food was proper Chinese food, but then it'd be like prawn cutlets, curried prawns and rice, and sweet and sour pork.
0: Oh, good.
4: They were the classics, and they weren't even Chinese, I don't think, but I made to suit Australian taste.
0: I think lots of sugar, probably a bit sweeter than what they'd make back home.
4: Very much so, I think, but it was a nice era. Australians weren't as rich. These days people are forgetting, you know, people were fairly poor in the 50s, and coming out of the Second World War and leading up to things got better as the years progressed. But I grew up in a reasonably, everybody seemed to be, it was suburban Australia, I think. If you came from Punchbowl, it was a war servicer home place full of ex-servicemen, and they had jobs, but your wives never worked in those days.
0: Yeah.
4: They stayed at home and looked after the kids, and which, you know, is good if you can do it.
0: Well, it was very, very different era, but just on the food side of things, if you're cooking with lamb's brains, chicken hearts, quite awful type food, you probably have to get quite skilled at cooking, right, to make it taste good. So people would need to put some time in and learn to be good cooks to make it taste good.
4: My dad loved lamb's brains in white sauce. Oh. That other way of cooking it. And I used to have to take him once a month to the Victoria Barracks for the New South Wales Military Historical Society. And we used to call into the RSL club there and have lamb's brains.
0: Wow.
4: And all the old Aussie soldiers used to get together and eat their lamb's brains. And I go, my God.
0: That's incredible. Well, white sauce makes anything taste good as well. So
4: yeah, that was the smother.
0: Someone has texted about what you were talking about. They said, no name on this, but it says, you used to take your own saucepans to the Chinese and they'd bring you out the food. Do you remember doing that?
4: Not us, but I remember it happening, one or two people. They were very friendly. You were proud of your local Chinese restaurant. It was special. We might have it once a month, Chinese food.
0: Yeah. I suppose food brings... Sorry?
4: We were reasonably well off, but most people lived a lesser life than what they live now. Mm. People aren't realising that when they talk about their houses and things. People didn't buy on the hog, so to speak.
0: No. We're comfortable in different ways that we've probably forgotten about. Bob, lovely to talk to you. Thanks for calling.
4: Thank you. Bye-bye.
0: Carol says, fish and chips need vinegar, not chicken salts. Yeah, just first discovered chicken salt at the age of 20 in Sydney, living in Sydney at the time, and we had a food vendor who said, would you want chicken salt on this? And I guess everyone discovers it as an adult and decides whether to commit to it or not. And I did commit to it, but it's hard to find at the supermarket. Donald has called in from Sydney. Let me just see if that will connect. Come on. Oh, there it is. Now it's linked up correctly. Hello, Donald. Sorry, let me put that properly. Hello, Donald.
5: How are you? Do you prefer Ashley or Ash?
0: Oh, Ashwin it is, but Ashwin or Ash, either is fine.
5: Ashley when they're angry with you. I get Donald when they're angry with me.
0: Donald, yeah, I was going to say, people said Ashley, it's Ashwin. It's a bit more Ashwin, Indian than Ashley. Sorry. But no, I think, Ashwin said, okay, yeah, when I've done something bad. So Stuart was, he gave me a strange look before because I played something during the song as well. So that was the last piece of naughtiness

0: for me. So,
1: that last gentleman, it really, I'm a retired Royal Flying Doctor pilot, and I flew out of Mascot for 9 odd years, and it reconjured trips I've done out to La Perouse, and there were little houses or even tents after the depression, and people lived there and cooked, and I thought, my God, you know what? I wouldn't mind going back to those days. That's beautiful out there, living in a tent. Go for a swim.
0: Well, yeah.
1: Caps yabbies. Anyway, I'm alluding to my childhood. My father used to spoil me. Once a week, we would go into town. My brother and I get on the bus. We go to Liverpool Street to the Downing Centre, and which I've frequented quite often recently because I've been a person of interest. We won't go into that.
0: No.
1: Anyway, beneath there was Kale's restaurant, and in there I salivated because I knew I was going to get a steak slit open with Sydney Rock oysters in it. And then, of course, my mother, well, she was spoiled rotten. She got the lobster.
0: Surf and turf. This was the surf and turf started early, didn't
1: talking.
0: It? Yeah.
1: What's your favourite fare?
0: I was one, when it comes to the steak world, because I grew up with curries and Asian cuisines, just with the childhood that I had. But I learned to make my first white sauce, I would say, this year. Yum. And it just made everything taste good. So just the flour, the milk, the butter, cheese, and now lots of cheese. And it just makes everything taste good. So
1: on the cauliflower.
0: Oh, yes, on the cauliflower. I've put it on fish. So I'm just I'm going to explore the French sauce world, I think, next, because apparently you can add tomato, and it's another kind of sauce. So, yeah, that's my...
1: Have a bit of steak, Diane, or the chevaux. We won't go into horse. But anyway, I'm going to give you a little hint for yourself and your listeners, because I'm 72 now, going into my autumn years. But in India, they have the lowest incidence of dementia or Alzheimer's. Do you know why?
0: Is it the turmeric?
1: Spot on. Now, not only that, and I'll share this with elderly gentlemen who have prostate problems, eating pepitas, pumpkin seeds will reduce a natural reducement of the prostate.
0: Oh.
1: There you go.
0: Yeah, mix your diet. Have a world diet.
1: It's all ahead of you.
0: Yeah, a few more years yet. Donald, thanks for calling in.
1: No problem. Have a good one.
0: Thank you. Because everyone talks about the Mediterranean diet. I think the Mediterranean diet plus turmeric, plus spices. And the Mediterranean diet's more about the ingredients, isn't it? Not the preparation necessarily, but get those ingredients into you. Tracy has called in from Moonee Ponds. Hello, Tracy.
2: Hi, Ash. I had to ring in after Bob, after the memories of Friday's fish and chips.
0: Oh, yes. Yeah.
2: In the 60s. Yeah, well before any fast food, we had fish and chips. And I think it's true that it was the Greeks that probably introduced fish and chips, but it was affordable. And Bob's right. We were poor. I mean, there's so many Australians that are poor, and that's why we ate offal, you know. We would have the lamb's fry if we were lucky, you know, we'd have some bacon in it too. But we had brains. We had a lot of steak and kidney pies, or just steak and kidney with mashed potato and canned beans. We'd have canned beans all the time.
0: Yeah,
2: I love canned beans.
0: I'm back to canned beans. They're just $2 and you can put some onions on them and some spices, and that's a carb. That's a base now for a meal.
2: Well, yeah, well, bloody Coles has stopped selling the Edgell canned beans. I'm really disappointed. They've got their own home brand and they're substandard. But no, fish and chips on a Friday night when Dad got paid, because Dad was a plumber. And I remember he'd come home and he'd hand over his pay packet, his little envelope. And I remember, like, seeing the 20s in there, the $20 notes. And, you know, we'd have our fish and chips, and it was a big deal. That was a treat. And kids these days, they get everything. And so there's no such thing as a treat for kids, because they just want and they're given stuff. Well, we actually had treats, you know. You would look forward to a treat. Yeah.
0: It's hard. We are, everything is on a platter as well, so the patience goes down. But I was wondering, when you said the Greeks were doing a lot of the fish and chips, I guess that was them adapting to a more English diet. But when you went to the Greek-owned fish and chip shops, could you also get Greek salads with some olives and feta or baklava?
2: Oh, none of that. Oh, no.

0: Oh, none of that. Oh, no, you're talking 80s now.
1: Oh,
0: no,
1: right, okay.
0: 60s. No, you had a big jar with pickled onions in it.
1: Yeah.
0: On the counter. You had flake, basically, dim sims, potato scallops, which I think is New South Wales term is scallops for potato cakes. And I think you'd have a crab stick, which now is called a seafood stick because there's no crab in it, of course.
1: Yeah.
0: And red colour. I don't know what the red colouring is.
1: Tartar sauce. Was there a tartar sauce available?
0: Tartar sauce, you would. Yeah, that was big. And I noticed when I've spent the last 3 years up in the Kimberley, the Indigenous people go mad for tartar sauce.
1: It's such
0: absolutely
1: a good sauce.
0: Absolutely mad for tartar sauce.
1: It's such a good source because the Greeks in the 60s, they knew about souvlaki, they knew about baklava, but they were biding their time. They were introducing
0: it
1: slowly.
0: They were biding their time for the Carlton days, that woman was saying, you know. That's when it started, sort of Lygon Street in Melbourne, when the Greeks sort of really hit their straps. But Chinese too. I think it was probably early 70s, the first sort of Chinese restaurants were in the country towns. Mm. And you were right, it's all about the sugar, you know. They adapted to the Australian taste, I suppose, and their people would never have anything other than sweet and sour pork every, you know.
1: No.
0: I
1: think that's how you get people started. Same with butter chicken. You bring people in on what's sweet and creamy, but then you hit them with the advanced stuff later on. So whatever the Greeks were doing, they had to wait 20 years and then, boom, souvlaki.
0: I know. I saw on Facebook the other day, John Williamson, the singer, he wrote an open letter to Pauline Hanson saying, oh, you know, your fish and chip shops came from Greeks and, you know, we've got this food and we've got that food and thank God for migrants. And I thought, that's just so flippant really, though, because it's not just the food. I mean, the wealth of knowledge, the wealth of skills, the culture is far, far greater for our migrants than just the food they have bought.
1: It's going to be an interesting time for the next 10 to 15 years, not just the food and the skills that is there, but the rest of the country. The birth rate has been so low for 50 years. We have needed migrants to be doctors, lawyers, engineers, truck drivers. I don't know if we can close the doors and we'll try that. But then who's going to do nursing and aged care and all of these jobs, which are majority migrants? So, yeah, there's a demographic issue, which is going to be really hard to solve without a good migration program. So I guess we'll all argue about that over the next 10 to 15 years, and it will be
0: You're
1: a heated
0: right about
1: time.
0: The nurses, though, yeah. You know, if you think about, you know, all the Filipinos, if you think about all of the beautiful Indian and Nepalese students that come over here and do aged care, there would be no aged care services if we didn't have those beautiful Nepalese and Indian students that come over. They start at the bottom and, you know, after 20 years, you know, they're MPs over, you know, I think Andrew, I can't remember his surname, the MP over in the Pilbara, they're just us now. We are all us.
1: Yeah, they start with the fish and chips and they hit you with the souvlaki later. Tracy, it's been lovely to talk to you. Thank you for calling
0: you
1: in.
0: You too, Ash. Love your show.
1: And Bill from Winona wanted to thank Bob from Greenacre for all his great calls to the show. Yeah, thank you, Bob, as well. There's been a few calls tonight coming in. 1300 800 222 is the number to call if you'd like to join the program. Okay, we've got a choice here. Fortunate Son by Creedence Clearwater Revival or Karma Chameleon by Culture Club. What are you feeling, Stu? No, Stu's on the phone. Why don't we go back to the 80s, since that's been the theme of a lot of these restaurants. And after that, we will check in with this feature-length tapestry that records one of the key moments in history. It's the Bayeux Tapestry. Find out why it is leaving France for the first time in 1,000 years after this.

0: That is Culture Club with Karma Chameleon.
1: ABC Radio with Ashwin Zedkar.
0: Let's now talk about the most famous tapestry in the world, certainly the most artistic depiction of an invasion that you'll see. It's the Bayeux Tapestry, which for the first time in nearly 1,000 years will be on display outside France. But what is it exactly? Why is it so famous? And how has it lasted so long? Dr. Trevor Rowley is from Kellogg College at Oxford University and is your guest this morning. Good morning.
2: Good morning, Ashwin.
0: Can you introduce us to this tapestry? What makes it so special?
2: Well, what makes it so special is it's unique. There's no other artifact like it, and it's almost 1,000 years old. It tells the story of the Battle of Hastings and the events running up to it, but in a very graphic, almost comic book sort of way. And as I say, there's nothing like it, and it is full of interest. It's full of humour, of pathos, and detail of life in the 11th century. So it is, as I say, it is a unique object, and it's an enormous privilege to have it over in England for the first time in virtually a millennium.
0: So was no one at that time doing tapestry-based storytelling? Was this a unique innovation?
2: Not entirely. The Vikings had been doing it, but what survived is only fragmentary, little bits of here and there. This is a complete whole tapestry. I mean, not quite complete, but it is very long. It's almost 70 metres in length. And it survives in the most extraordinary way. Nothing else survives like it. So from that point of view, it is unique.
0: And how does it tell the story? Does it break it up into chapters? Is there a nice clear beginning and a middle and an end to this tapestry story?
2: Well, there's a good beginning, because what it does, it starts off with Edward the Confessor, who was the king before Harold, sending Harold on a journey. It doesn't actually explain where he's going to go, but he's clearly being dispatched to go on a journey. And Edward is sitting on a throne with his royal regalia, clearly in a palace, probably Westminster Palace. So that's a very good beginning. And then it goes on at quite a pace, for almost 70 metres. And the end is not the real end. It ends just when Harold gets the arrow in the eye, or apparently gets the arrow in the eye. But the last bit is missing. And it looks as if originally it would have gone through right through to William's coronation in Westminster Abbey, which was at Christmas Day in 1066. But that bit is missing. We have only speculation that that's what happened. But there's about, I suppose, about 6 metres missing at the end.
0: Okay. So does the tapestry match up with the written and oral history? There's no element of propaganda that we see in it. It's quite accurate.
2: I wouldn't say that. All history is subjective, really. What we do have are a number of chronicles telling the story of the conquest of England, which are contemporary, and it lines up roughly with that. But it misses big bits out. For instance, it doesn't mention the fact that Harold went up to Yorkshire and fought a battle against the Vikings at Stamford Bridge and defeated them there, and none of that appears in this account. So it is a very partial account from the Norman point of view, largely.
0: Right. Was there an Anglo-Saxon equivalent tapestry or work that told their side of the story more than the Normans?
2: If there was, it hasn't survived. No, there isn't an equivalent on the other. I mean, some of the chroniclers later on start questioning, was William this great? But there's nothing similar, no.
0: There was no quilt wars of the 1100s where this was debated. Tapestry wars, I mean, yeah. Okay. Now, it's a fascinating
2: one.
0: I'd like that idea of just, because it was such a momentous moment for British history, wasn't it? It was just, the earls were gone, the Normans are in charge, serfdom begins in Britain. What was the impact of this invasion more broadly on the country?
2: Well, as you say, it was the most important invasion. It was the last time that England was successfully invaded. I mean, some historians will argue about that, but it certainly is. But I think at the time, it would not have been such a big deal, because I think that probably people would have said, oh, yes, it's another Viking attack. And, I mean, they weren't Vikings, but they were from Normandy. They were foreign, as it were. And I think they probably would have thought this was just another attack, and that it would give over. But in fact, what happens is that William takes hold of England in a most fundamental way. He changes it completely. He hands all the land of England over to Normans. He removes all the Anglo-Saxon bishops, all the Anglo-Saxon administrators, and all the Anglo-Saxon abbots. And it is a complete takeover of the establishment of England. And it does change the whole complexion of England in the 11th century. And there are so many things you can then trace back to the Normans. It really was a revolution. And I think there are not many dates you can say that does really change everything. And 1066 is one of those.
0: You're listening to Dr. Trevor Rowley from the Oxford University, telling us about the Bayeux Tapestry, which, as Professor was saying, is just such a... The Norman invasion was a very momentous time in British history. It was recorded in this tapestry, which is a giant piece of work. What about its artistic relevance today? How valued is it in the artistic world?
2: Well, it is absolutely unique, and because it's difficult talking about it in the abstract, but it contains a series of images showing this quite elaborate story going through from Edward sending Harold on this journey through to a sea voyage across to France. Harold joining up with William to have battles down in Brittany, and then returning to England, telling Edward that he's done this, he's made the journey. Edward dying almost immediately, and then, despite the fact that, according to the Normans, Harold had sworn an oath that he would allow William the Conqueror to become King of England, he seized the crown. And that, of course, was the pretext for the whole invasion. And then we see the preparations of the Normans for the invasion, then the invasion fleet crossing, the run-up to the Battle of Hastings, and then the Battle of Hastings itself. But it's difficult to explain the sort of the intensity of it, because it runs like a comic strip, with one scene leading into another, very cleverly done.

0: momentous events.
1: You talked about Harold going on this mission, and almost when you were telling that story, it made it seem like Harold had reneged on his word to hand over the crown, rather than it being an aggressive act by the Normans to take the country by force, which is coming back to that theme of, was this propaganda? Can I ask you who asked for this tapestry to be made? Who commissioned it?
0: Well, that again is one of these questions that we don't actually know the real answer, but most historians now would agree that it was Bishop Odo, who was William the Conqueror's half-brother, and he was Bishop of Bayeux, and he was a very, after the conquest, he's a very great landowner in England. In fact, he owned as much land as the king. And the reason we think it's him is because he's depicted in a very favourable light on the tapestry. You could say he has a good tapestry. He's shown in several scenes where he is either advising William or prompting the troops onwards, or saying the mass before the meal, before the battle. All of these things suggest that it is him who was responsible for that. And he had very close links with St. Augustine's Abbey in Canterbury, and we think that's where it was executed, that's where it was made.
1: That's very well reasoned. I was also wondering, is he the only one on the tapestry with a six-pack? That's a sure giveaway. Yeah.
0: Almost, because there's a great scene in the middle of the battle where he is shown, he's shown wielding a club. And this is the big, he's shown on this black horse, and it's the biggest horse in the tapestry. Okay. But also, so the six-pack analogy is not a totally.
1: He's focused on the physicality very much. So Halley's Comet also is in this tapestry as well. That's remarkable.
0: I'm sorry, I missed that.
1: Did you say, is Halley's Comet featured in the tapestry?
0: Oh, yes, it does, yes. It's a bit of artistic license because it's shown immediately after Harold's coronation in Westminster. And the one scene shows Harold in all his pomp with his orb and scepter, looking really smug and proud of himself. And the next scene shows Halley's Comet in the frieze above and people pointing up to it. And then someone telling him about the comet, and he almost collapses on the throne. He sort of withers away. And also, immediately below him, there is a depiction of outline of ships, sort of foretelling the coming of the invasion. So that is very, very graphic stuff. But Halley's Comet did appear in 1066, but it didn't appear actually until April, when these events were taking place in January. So it's not quite accurate, but it is it was there or thereabouts.
1: Does it give your military mission some divine endorsement if you have something celestial going on, like an eclipse or a comet in the sky?
0: Well, it normally in the Middle Ages it portended something not particularly good, an omen rather than it would have been good, as it were, for the Normans, but bad for the Anglo-Saxons. And in this context, it's depicted as being very bad for Harold, and that he's got trouble ahead.
1: Dr. Trevor Rowley is with you from Oxford University, telling us about the Bayeux Tapestry, one of the most fascinating works of art that depicts the Norman invasion of Britain. It's been in France for 1,000 years, and it was there during quite a turbulent time. How did it survive so well?
0: It survived, I think, mainly because it wasn't on show permanently. If it had been permanently displayed, I don't think it would have survived. It would have just fallen to bits or be ripped down at some stage. But because it was only shown for about 8 days every summer at a particular feast day,

0: Pompeii Cathedral. And the rest of the time, it was kept in a chest, a wooden chest. So I think for that reason, that's the reason it survives. It wasn't on show for most of the time. Other comparative or contemporary tapestry, I think, would have been permanently on display. And that is the difference between the two, I think.
1: When people turned on the king during the French Revolution, was it in danger at that time?
0: Oh, it certainly was, because it was ripped out of the, it was taken out of the cathedral, and there were various stories about what happened to it. One was that it was going to be used for an awning over a wagon, and it happened to be a local lawyer saw it and rescued it and kept it until the worst of the revolution was over, and then returned it to the cathedral afterwards.
1: So can you tell us about what its life has been like in modern history? Which museum is it stored at, and what's it like to view it?
0: Well, it was in, I mean, its main home, its home is in Bayeux, where it's been, you know, for, as you say, for almost 1,000 years. And it's got a museum which was opened up in the 1980s, which at the time was a very good display for it. But now, while it's in England, they're having redoing that museum, and they're extending it, and it's going to be a completely new exhibition when it goes back next year, in the middle of next year. So it's going to be shown in it's going to be shown in Bayeux, in its original home, where it's been, as it were, for the last 1,000 years. But in terms of its recent history, you mentioned it was used as propaganda by Napoleon. Napoleon took it to the Louvre in Paris and exhibited it as an example of how the French could defeat the English. And then there's a sort of Bayeux tapestry fever goes around in the about 1802, just when the troops were lined up on the Channel coast to come to England, and there were various events which were linked to the tapestry, which it had a big exposure at that day. And there was even, believe it or not, there was even an opera, little opera or operetta, which was composed to the glory of the tapestry. It used to be thought that it was the work of William's wife, Matilda, and for much of its history that's been known, it's been called the Queen Matilda's tapestry, but that's just not true. Just let me tell you one other story. In the 1940s, it was taken by the Nazis, and it was going to be used as a major propaganda tool to enhance the idea of an Aryan race, of a perfect race, and they were using the tapestry as propaganda, real serious propaganda. And Goering, in 1944, this is a story, I don't know if it's true, the story is that he took it to Paris, and he was trying to get it out of Paris in just on the eve of the invasion of the Allied takeover of Paris, but the Allies moved in, the French moved in so quickly that he couldn't get it out of Paris. He certainly took a very keen interest in it. We know that there are various letters from him about it, and they studied it in depth.
1: Well, I wonder what the appeal was for them, because it's very martial, military. Harold gets an arrow in the eye, so there's that violent strength in there as well. Are there humane parts of it as well, civic values and people being kind and jokes and things? Is there anything beyond the military conquest in the tapestry?
0: As I say, there's a great deal of detail in it, and that's one of its beauties, because every time you look at it, you can see something new. There's a very semi-tragic scene just on the eve of the battle where

0: a woman is shown escaping from a house that's on fire with a young child in her arms, and the Norman soldiers are setting fire to this house. So it is not commented on. It just said here's a house on fire. But what it was really showing was this sort of warfare against the civilian population. And that was a very sad little bit. And there are humorous bits where there's one scene where there's a person called Alf Giver, we don't know who he was, who appears to be chided by a cleric, by a priest. And that scene where he appears to be slapping her in the face is imitated in the frieze down below by a naked character, man, totally naked, if you can see everything, as it were, and he is mimicking this priest's movements. So it's a sort of comment on that. And so there's a lot of in-jokes, which perhaps some of which we probably get, most of which we probably don't get.
1: Yeah, it's almost like making fun of the clergy. There's an irreverence there. Is that part of the insinuation there? It's a bit irreverent.
0: Well, that certainly was irreverent. It isn't actually a very, although there are church incidents in it, and it refers to the church, and as I say, Bishop Olio is probably responsible for it. It is a very secular document. It doesn't really take much notice of the church, and that, as you say, is a bit where the church is being mocked rather.
1: Is that because the Vikings, the Normans in particular, they weren't particularly religious? They had adopted Christianity very late from their Norse religion, almost for tactical reasons. They weren't as committed to it, perhaps, as the heartland French had been for generations.
0: Well, I take your point, but I'm not sure that's true in the sense that they wanted to become European. They wanted to become Christian, and so they to be European, you had to be Christian. And by 1066, they got a pretty vibrant church going, and they were well respected for their church, and they attracted quite a lot of churchmen from throughout Europe in the 1050s and 1060s. So you're quite right. They did do it as a tactical measure about 100 years before that. But by this time, they were fully committed, I think.
1: Okay. Oh, it's fascinating. Unique tapestry, nothing else like it, it seems. Dr. Trevor Rowley from Oxford University, Kellogg College at Oxford University, thanks for sharing it with us today.
0: Not at all. It's a great pleasure.
1: Thank you. It's been a lovely conversation. We'll keep that going with a twist on it, an Australian twist on it, next week. So stick around for that version. If you'd like to join the program, you can text 0437 774 774. Next, we'll check in with finance, what's making news, and finally, New Zealand. There is a team of lads, if you like, who were at school 40 years ago, and they cannot let go of a sporting loss at school. So they have taken it up with the highest authority in sport in New Zealand to overturn a defeat that they suffered from a rival school. Why? It's almost like that's a good conversation topic. What can you not let go of? What defeat from school could you not let go of? We can have that conversation. 0437 774 774 is the number to text right now, though. It is Newstime. We'll be back with you in five.
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0: ABC News with Andrew Kaloupas. The Lebanese militant group Hezbollah has rejected the latest renewed ceasefire deal struck at talks between Israel, Lebanon and the US. Here's Middle East correspondent Matthew Doran.
1: The deal follows a similar line to previous ceasefire agreements, demanding Hezbollah move out of parts of southern

0: Lebanon, and disarm as a condition of ending fighting with Israel. It was announced after another round of US-hosted talks with the Israeli and Lebanese governments. But once again, Hezbollah was not party to the negotiations. Its leader, Naim Qassem, says no foreign country should or could demand Lebanese citizens lay down their weapons, and the deal is a declaration of surrender to Israel. Overnight, more Israeli strikes in southern Lebanon have been reported. So too, Hezbollah attacks on Israel. Matthew Doran, ABC News, Jerusalem.
1: US President Donald Trump has slammed Congress for passing a resolution aimed at curbing his war powers. Amid reports, he's told staff, privately, that he would consider ending the truce with Iran. Here's Nick Palmiter.
2: The Wall Street Journal reports that President Trump has privately told members of his team he would be willing to end the ceasefire with Iran if more American troops are killed. It comes after he called House members who voted in favor of curbing his powers to wage war unpatriotic, including four Republicans who crossed the floor to see the resolution pass. It's unlikely the measure would ever be invoked, given the president himself has the power to veto it. Ceasefires in the region appear to be fraying, with renewed exchanges between the US and Iran in the Gulf, as well as Israel and Hezbollah in Lebanon.
1: The federal government's calling for a thorough investigation into allegations several Australians were sexually assaulted while detained by Israeli forces. 11 Australians were detained in international waters last month as a flotilla they were part of attempted to deliver aid to Gaza. Some members of the group say they were sexually assaulted while detained, which Israel denies. Foreign Minister Senator Wong says a swift investigation into the allegations is needed.
3: We were deeply alarmed by reports of mistreatment while Australians were in detention. Our ambassador in Israel has made clear to Israel our expectations that an urgent investigation is conducted into these allegations.
1: The federal government says misinformation's been spread about the way its changes to the capital gains tax discount will apply to small businesses. During Senate estimates, the Department of Treasury was asked about social media memes that circulated after the budget, suggesting the government would tax small businesses at 47%. Treasury Deputy Secretary Diane Brown says more than 90% of small businesses would be eligible for CGT concessions.
4: Under those concessions, they can pay no CGT, or they can also get a 50% discount. There's a range of concessions, which means that a lot of small businesses are eligible for a much reduced capital gain tax.
1: US media are reporting that President Trump's former National Security Advisor John Bolton has agreed to plead guilty to retaining classified information. The plea would resolve a criminal case filed last October when Mr. Bolton was charged with 18 counts of either retaining or disseminating classified information, including notes from his time in government. Reports suggest he'll pay a fine of over $3 million, plead guilty to one charge and avoid jail time. Britain's Prime Minister Keir Starmer has accused Elon Musk of trying to whip up division in the UK following anger over the police handling of the murder of a white student by a Sikh man. Henry Novak was handcuffed as he lay dying after being stabbed. Elon Musk has posted multiple times on his X platform saying the teenager was treated heinously in his dying moments, claiming official policy required police to be racist against whites. Sakir says Mr. Musk's interference is entirely unwelcome.
5: Musk, again, has been interfering in our politics in the last few days, trying to whip up division. That is not who we are in Britain. In Britain, we are reasonable, tolerant people. When we have a terrible case like Henry's case, Henry Novak, we react calmly, as his family have done.
1: An auction of more than 100 items that belong to Marilyn Monroe is underway in Beverly Hills to mark what would have been the Hollywood legend's 100th birthday. Monroe's most famous item, the gown she wore while singing Happy Birthday to John F. Kennedy in 1962, still holds the record as the most expensive dress ever sold at around $7 million.
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7: Good morning. In just a moment, we will check in with what is happening in the news. We'll cross over to New Zealand, where a bunch of school kids, now adults, they cannot let school defeat go 40 years later. We'll find out how they are taking it up with the authorities to see if they can overturn a school loss on the sport.

0: in field. And if you have something you cannot let go from high school that you can share with us, text me on 0437774774. Let's hear your stories as well. In the meantime, why don't we figure out what is going on in the markets? Hello, Mike Girardi from New York. Good morning.
1: In that crazy market. Good morning, Ashwin. How are you today?
0: I'm well. How crazy is the market? Where is it particularly chaotic?
1: Well, it is kind of chaotic today because today's action, technology is dragging down the NASDAQ, but the rest of the market's actually throwing a party. The Dow Jones Industrial Average is up over 800 points in late day trading, with roughly 7 out of 10 stocks in the S&P 500 trading in the green. Geopolitical tensions in the Mideast are seeing a notable reprieve this today following the announcement that Israel and Lebanon have agreed to a ceasefire. And as a result, earlier, crude was down about 3%, and that certainly adds a tailwind to equities. Whenever crude's down, usually stocks go up, except for today, the NASDAQ. The NASDAQ's kind of being dragged lower by Broadcom and CrowdStrike, two very important issues. Broadcom, because earnings didn't match sky-high expectations, and CrowdStrike, because they had added AI costs, I guess, which are not factored into their earnings. Essentially, investors are taking profits in expensive AI stocks and in deploying cash into cyclicals and small caps. On the economic front, we had initial jobless claims jumped to a three-month high of 225,000, up from 215,000 a week before. And May layoffs rose to 97,000 from April's 83,000. That's all Fed-friendly news. After our higher European close, we have the Dow Jones Industrial Average here at 3 o'clock, now up 898 points to 51,585, or 1.75%. The S&P is up 0.5%, and the NASDAQ is essentially flat at this point. Crude oil is currently down $2.81 to $93.21. Gold is up $39.20 to $45.06.10, and silver is up 54 cents to $74.23. Copper is up 3.8 cents to 6.546, and the Aussie is essentially flat in our market, trading at 71.36. And looking ahead, your stock market is poised to open higher, up about 30 points. And that's it.
0: Mike, I saw that the House of Representatives had criticized the war and the president's perhaps slightly unilateral behavior on the war. Has that affected the markets at all? Are we seeing some sort of confidence in the Congress?
1: I don't think it has affected the market anyway. In any way, it remains to be seen what the outcome is going to be, whether or not President Trump can carry on his in parentheses war with Iran. So I don't really know. You know, we're walking down one of these areas where I think the outcome is still a little gray. Okay. So we don't know, but I don't think it's affecting the market at this point.
0: Okay, a little too mild a condemnation, it seems. And I think the president also has veto powers as well. So, Mike, thank you for keeping us posted this morning.
1: All right, Ashwin, you be well. Talk to you soon.
0: Thank you. Mike Girardi there, independent finance consultant in New York. Close at home, Kate Mead is an ABC reporter and joins you now. Good morning, Kate.
2: Good morning, Ashwin.
0: What's making news your way?
2: Well, I come to you this morning with a big brown skin-coloured patch on my forehead as a bit of a reminder that, you know, now's a good time to get your skin checked. We're on the other side of summer now, but it's a good time to go and do that. And the reason why I mention it to you today is because in your news, you will hear that there are dermatologists are sounding the alarm. Now, it's not necessarily for skin cancer that has been caused by the sun, but it is around a social media trend that is taking place online. Now, I don't know if you've seen it or not, but the craze that is happening online is that there are people injecting themselves with a thing called Melanotan 2. So, you know, you might go and get a spray tan, get a little bit of colour, things like that. This is an injectable that slowly over time changes the colour of your skin. And dermatologists have been speaking with the ABC and they're saying that people that have been using this are suddenly developing new and abnormal, potentially dangerous moles while taking this type of peptide. So it's just one of those, you know, I'm coming to you saying, hey, guys, go and have a skin check. But also, by the way, If you're perhaps injecting your body with something that you don't know quite what it's all about,

0: about and you've seen it on social media, maybe this is what this conversation is about. Maybe see your GP. Maybe go and see a dermatologist before you put something in your body.
1: I think so. I don't think I followed a single social media trend, mostly out of laziness. But did you ever plank or ice bucket? Did you do any of these, Kate?
0: Yes. So I would say I'm all over the trends. I see them. I'm across them. This one, though, is a hard line for me. I'm not putting something in that the doctor isn't telling me to.
1: No.
0: But our teens are. Our young women, especially in their 20s, are. And they can get a hold of it with a couple of clicks. Oh, yes, I'll order that. Oh, Apple Pay, click, click, done. And it'll be delivered to them within a couple of weeks. So it is something that is worthy of a conversation today.
1: Very much so. Also, something I haven't heard of before, the cheerleading world champs are on.
0: Now, I don't want to give you a talking to, but I am, and I'm going to say, moving forward, you need to understand that cheerleading is a huge deal in Australia. And when you go to any of the cheerleading competitions in Australia, I'm talking thousands and thousands turn up for these. They have conventions that are huge. They play, they compete for spots to travel overseas. We've got world champions right across every state in Australia, and there is more glitter and hairspray and people being thrown in the air than you have ever seen. But for the very first time, we have athletes with a disability competing in the Olympic-sanctioned International Cheer Union World Championships in the United States. So this is huge. It's a group that's coming out of Brisbane. It's a team under the Madeline Stewart Dance Company. They're ready to go. They're also competing in the hip-hop categories and the all-abilities hip-hop categories. More than 70 countries participate in this competition, this element of it. And for Miss Stewart, the owner of the dance company and cheer squad, well, she's just had open heart surgery a couple of months ago, and she's managed to get this Olympic team up and ready to go. So we're wishing them all the very best.
1: Kate, who are
0: I was going to say, but next time someone's asked you about cheerleading, you are now all across it. Do you understand?
1: I need to get my cheerleading briefs. But I was also wondering, who pumps up the crowd at a cheerleading championships?
0: Oh, they pump up the crowd. I cannot tell you. The energy is just, you suddenly think, I could do a back roll. I'm sure. No. No, you can't. But even with the matting, no, you can't. But they are athletes. There is no question about it. It is not dance. It is not just cheering on some footballers. We're talking strength, agility, dance, all of it. I'm giving you the talking to. You've been warned.
1: Very much. I remember in skating there was that, you know, if you pull a 720 degree flip, it's considered real. I wonder if there's a 720 in cheerleading. What's the latest innovation? How many times can you flip your partner over?
0: Oh, I'm not sure. Yeah, now you're actually pushing me outside of my realm. Yeah. But I know, you know, you can watch them flip up and they catch them with one hand, you know, on one leg stuff, you know. Yeah, it is. It's worth. Get on YouTube today. Have a little look.
1: Sounds like a synchronized swimming, but sped up and more exciting. So, yeah.
0: Oh, yeah. And more levels of danger, I guess.
1: Very much so. Wooden floors. Something a bit more perhaps relaxing, the bush. Let's go out to the bush. There's some cinema going on there, which is more my world.
0: Oh, you know, and isn't there such a romance with our cinemas in regional areas? Those that have been looked after, that have been built maybe in the 1920s, that the old chairs are still there, still hanging on. Well, in the little dusty outback landscape of Broken Hill, there is a cinema there called the Silver City Cinema. Sorry about that. I stumbled over that. Now, earlier in May, they were talking about changing the name to it after a family that had been operating it since the 1950s and only just recently passed hand to the John Wren Cinema. But really, the ABC have been in there. They've been having a look at it. They're honouring this cinema and the history. Think Priscilla, Queen of the Desert. Think Mad Max 2, you know, so out in that area where all those films were filmed. And then they would put the movies on, you know, for the locals and the film crews, and that they would show. So it's just, they would show those films, and it was just seeped in our history as Australia in terms of our filming and things like that. So, yeah, the ABC's looking at that. There's a digital article that'll go up sometime this morning. You'll be able to check it out and bring back those cinema memories that you have about going and who you went with and if you've still got

0: ticket stub. I love this.
1: Yeah, that's an exciting word. And as I said, that's more my world. And be honest, would you rather be in a cheerleading championships or just watching a movie in Broken Hill for the night?
0: No disrespect to the cheerleaders, but I'm going to the cinema and I'll happily go with you, Ashram.
1: Me too. Okay, good. I'm glad we found common ground. Okay. Nice to chat to you.
0: Nice to chat too.
1: Kat Mead there, who's our ABC reporter. We're just connecting with Angela Cumming, who's our New Zealand reporter, to see what is happening in New Zealand. As soon as Stu gives me the go-ahead, I will connect with her. But in the meantime, I have had a text which has said, we were talking about the Bayeux Tapestry earlier, and this text from Jean says, my dad always used 1066 as his pin codes. Well, that's very patriotic, or the opposite, depending on which side you're on. One time he had his card to get, he wanted to use his card to get money from the ATM. And I said, what's the pin code? Battle of Hastings. He expected me to know. Luckily I did. I visited the UK in 2014 and toured the Hastings battlefield with headphones, listening to the battle noises and an explanation of the battle. During this morning, I received a call and had to enter the pin code. Again, it was 1066. Do we have a date that stark in Australian history? 1901, maybe? There's not too many, though, in this country, but the British, they certainly have 1066 up their sleeves when it's time to enter a PIN number.
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1: Your New Zealand correspondent, Angela Cumming, joins you now. Hello, Angela.
3: Morena, how are you? I'm trying to think of what New Zealand's pin code would be. Well, I'm thinking the date would be October 31st, so maybe 1099, because it was in the year 1999 when we lost a Rugby World Cup semi-final.
1: Oh, yes, yeah.
3: So,
1: yeah.
3: Or maybe
1: 1987?
3: Maybe 2007 when France eliminated us.
1: Yes,
3: very
1: yeah,
3: dark
1: day. Very dark. I was thinking about the good days of 87 when you won the World Cup. Yeah, you've gone the equivalent of the Norman invasion. I like it.
3: It's like, no, there's certain things that New Zealand Kiwis will never get over. One is the underarm bop and the other is where the All Blacks lost to France in the 2007 Rugby World Cup.
1: It was a weird day.
3: It's when Dan Carter cried.
1: Oh, yeah. Because losing to Australia is one thing, but losing to France feels like it shouldn't have happened. It's a European nation.
3: And thank you, Ashwin, because you're one of the only people that truly gets that. Mm. Because the All Blacks do have quite a long and storied history of rivalry between nations such as Australia, Springboks, England, but it's France. That's the one team that the All Blacks at New Zealand always wants to beat. So that loss was felt so deeply. Look, I'm getting emotional just thinking about that.
1: You don't want to lose.
3: It's too early in the morning for me.
1: Such a reputation for philosophy and art and culture. We're like, we can at least beat them at rugby. Surely, give us that.
3: But give the All Blacks that. So yes, New Zealand has never gotten over that loss. So that is our 1066.
1: Angela, I have to start with this story. This was the most exciting story of the New Zealand morning for me. Some people just cannot let their high school defeats go. What has happened?
3: Well, talking about never getting over a loss, and we've just been speaking about how New Zealand will never get over the 2007 Rugby World Cup semi-final loss. Let's wind the clock back to 1998, because now I'm trying to think, are people in Australia aware of the Māori Cup, which, according to my editorial research, is the largest school sporting event in the Southern Hemisphere? So just to give you a bit of context, the Māori Cup is the prize for the New Zealand Secondary School Boys Under 18 Rowing Eights. It is massive in New Zealand. It is televised. It is 1 year, then they alternate. 1 year they'll have it on the North Island, the next the South Island. It's huge, huge, huge. Every school wants to win the Māori Cup. More than 2

0: 2,000 rowers from 113 secondary schools participate each year. So it's massive. To win the Māori Cup is a really big deal in New Zealand. This story, though, Ashwin, I had to double-check because I thought, is this an April, a late April Fool's joke?
1: Yeah.
0: Because back in 1998,
1: Wait, 88. It was 88, wasn't it? 40
0: sorry, it's
1: years.
0: earlier than that. That's right, 1988. There has been a protest that has been lodged this month in the year of our Lord 2026, asking to Rowing New Zealand, asking them to reconsider the results of the Māori Cup race final from 1988. Now, that year, 1988, Christ's College, now they're the big school in Christchurch, claimed their first win at the event, and crucially, they beat Auckland Grammar School, who finished second. Now, those two schools are massive, massive rivalries, which has led to this month, rowers from the second-placed Auckland Grammar School squad lodging a protest and a complaint alleging that Christ's College were using new technology, which equates to lightweight carbon fibre oars, which at the time were a big deal. So the people lodging the protest claiming that there was a clear failure by officials at the regatta and the rowing coaches from Christ's College in Christchurch to ensure a fair race, i.e., they were doing the wrong thing by using these new fancy high-tech and light oars, which gave them an unfair advantage. Now, the team that came second, Auckland Grammar, are claiming that they have suffered more than 4 decades of emotional stress and anxiety over the loss, and they would like the results to be overturned and for them to be crowned winners.
1: It's really, I'm just fascinated by that it's taken so long. Did they just pick up the oars for the first time after 40 years and go,
0: It's
1: hang on a minute,
0: incredible.
1: These are
0: Now,
1: really
0: they've
1: light.
0: hired lawyers and investigators to look into this race and have compiled a dossier. They've gone through it minute by minute and second by second, and they've essentially sort of lodged their case recreating the final moments, saying that you could tell with 300 meters to go, our boat felt very heavy and we were struggling to row the oars, and Christ's College went into their final sprint and within the last 10 strokes surrendered by almost like the forensic analysis that they've done going into this race is wild. They're saying when we were up there with getting the silver medal, we felt sick and we felt empty. We rowed as well as we could on the day and we should have won. And it is just crazy. Because this happened, as you said, this was back in 1988, and they have still not got over it. Now, New Zealand Rowing, to their credit, I think, they've taken the complaint and they've had a look at it and they've said, you know what, thank you for this, but the results are going to stand. So they are not going to overturn the results. I think someone said it best when they said these they would be men now. So back in 1988, they would have been what, 16, 17, 18. So doing the maths, I mean, they're quite advanced in age now. It's probably time to let this go and to get on with the rest of their
1: lives. No one's really worried about, unless, because there's a strong correlation between rowing and their career and investment banking. So I wonder if they tried, and you know how important extracurricular activities are when you're applying for some of those big four jobs. So maybe they really want that gold medal on the resume.
0: Well, this is it. And it's like, what is this world?

0: world that they live in that this is so important. But to them, it clearly is. And it's obviously haunted them for the past 40 years, and it's been building up and building up. And they believe now they've finally got the technology and sort of the computer modelling and the investigative techniques to finally prove that this race was stolen from them and that they should be the winners. Yes. So in a way, it's largely symbolic. There's no prize money involved or anything like that. But obviously, in the way, and we laugh about investment bankers, but I absolutely guarantee you a fair few of them would be very wealthy investment bankers in New Zealand. So this is obviously a big deal for them, and they want the bragging rights. But look, and I mean, they came second, and I think, you know what, should we not be teaching them that, you know, second place is just as good? You know, there can only be one winner on the day, but obviously maybe amongst all these big schools for the Māori Cup, it's not really about
1: not in the world
0: sportsmanship. It's such, it's sort of win at all costs.
1: That's right.
0: So there you go.
1: There's no second in high finance, Angela. No second at all.
0: There's not.
1: Okay.
0: And maybe 1988 is their Battle of the Hastings pin code.
1: I think so. There's one more story I wanted to talk to you about before the news. And this is an All Whites, which is the New Zealand soccer team. One of their members has become a global star by accident.
0: By accident, because no one knew who he was, Ashwin. We are talking about Tim Payne, the New Zealand defender, famous in New Zealand but not famous anywhere else in the world. Until this week, he has become an unlikely star after a social media influencer from Argentina called upon his followers to not unite, make the little known Tim Payne, a 32-year-old hero of the upcoming World Cup. The influencer, he's a football influencer, went on a mission to find the least known football player in the world, so the one person that no one else had ever heard of, and that person happened to be Tim Payne. So he gave a shout out to him on his social media account. So Tim Payne himself went from being very little known and only having a smattering of followers on Instagram, which is how everyone judges everything these days. Now he's got more than 2 million people following him on Instagram from all around the world, and he is now world famous. So good luck to Tim Payne and New Zealand playing in the World Cup for the third time, the first time since 2010. We are yet to ever win a match in the Soccer World Cup. So good luck to the All Whites. We've drawn Belgium, Iran and Egypt in our group, Group G. So our first game, I think, is against Iran coming up very soon. So fingers crossed for the All Whites and for Tim Payne. No pain, no gain is his new little slogan, great, which we love. So he's super famous now on social media.
1: I think this, you know, sometimes when people do a world map, they put New Zealand on the left side of Australia rather than the right side. This influencer needs to get on that campaign as well. He needs to rescue New Zealand from that kind of ignorance.
0: They do put us on the map. Wasn't there a story once too, like at the United Nations headquarters in New York, they had a big map of the world in their foyer, and New Zealand wasn't even on it, it often gets left off.
1: It does, it does. We need a good Spanish influencer to fix that. Angela, chat to you next week. Lovely to catch up with you.
0: Sweet as. Bye-bye, Ashwin.
1: Rebecca says, in 1989, we lost a Year 8 debate to Riverview. Those in the audience said we were clearly the winner. The adjudicator from Riverview 2 thought differently. That is Rebecca sharing your pain with us today. Okay, after this, we will check in with a unique story from Mexico. It's about a song that became a worldwide hit. Stick around for that next.
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6: ABC News with Michaela Ortlin. Good morning. A UN peacekeeper has been killed in southern Lebanon hours after the Lebanese, Israeli and US governments declared a renewed ceasefire deal had been reached. Here's Middle East correspondent Matthew Doran.
7: The Israeli military is blaming the Lebanese militant group Hezbollah for

0: water fire which killed one UNIFIL peacekeeper and injured two others near a town which has been the site of intense fighting. The UN has condemned the incident and said the fighting must end, but a ceasefire agreed to by the Israeli, Lebanese and US governments already appears lost, given Hezbollah, which was not a party to the negotiations, has rejected the deal, arguing it amounts to surrender to Israel. More Israeli strikes on southern Lebanon have been reported, as well as Hezbollah attacks on Israel. Lebanon's president urged all sides to accept the agreement and end the conflict in his country. Matthew Doran, ABC News, Jerusalem.
1: Bondi hero Ahmed Al-Ahmed has denied allegations he assaulted and intimidated his father at a home in Sydney's West. Sean Tarek Goodwin has the details.
2: Ahmed Al-Ahmed was charged with domestic violence-related common assault and stalking or intimidating in relation to an alleged incident involving his father in March. Police say they laid charges after receiving reports of an altercation at a Bankstown home. The 44-year-old man told the ABC the charges were based on false information. Two of his brothers have previously been ordered to stay away from him after they were charged with threatening him over the phone. Ahmed Al-Ahmed was praised internationally for wrestling a gun from one of the shooters in the Bondi terror attack.
1: Deakin University is consulting staff on a proposed restructure its union warns could cut 140 jobs. The National Tertiary Education Union says the proposal would eliminate more than 100 professional staff roles, along with positions in campus facilities and digital services. Deakin says no decisions have been made, with consultation open until the 19th of June. NTEU Deakin Branch President Professor Rhys Walters says staff are already feeling the strain.
3: Well, it's devastating for staff, and the anxiety has reached fever pitch. And for what purpose? How will the experience of students at Deakin be enhanced by these proposed cuts and changes to 140 jobs?
1: Deakin University has been contacted for comment. Quit campaigners are calling on the state government to give frontline illegal tobacco inspectors extra powers to stop the circulation of vapes. Vaping products can only be legally sold in pharmacies, but Quit says a black market means they're still being sold to people across the state. The Allan government is moving laws through the parliament, giving enforcement officers new powers to shut down stores holding illicit tobacco products. Quit director Rachel Anderson says those officers should also be responsible for cracking down on vapes.
4: And I think we need to look at how government can start to close the legal loopholes to be able to better enforce vaping legislation. So I think, you know, there's a lot of red tape around the capacity of the Victorian tobacco licensing workforce to be able to effectively enforce what happens when vaping products are found on a premises.
1: A state government spokesperson didn't directly say if it's considering changes to expand the laws. To sport, Adelaide has overcome a flurry of late injuries to hold off Geelong in a one-point thriller to begin round 13 of the AFL at Adelaide Oval. Here's Aaron Bryans.
5: It was a wet weather arm wrestle to start round 13 as the lead changed hands in the first half. The Cats' inaccuracy plaguing them as Adelaide pushed away to a 20-point lead in the third, but a flurry of injuries late left the door open for a Geelong comeback. An ARC review showed Darcy Fogarty's set shot hit the post, but ultimately it proved the decisive point as Adelaide withstood the Cats to secure their first win of the season over a top 10 side. Aaron Bryans, ABC Sport, Adelaide.
1: To weather now, there's a marine wind warning. Gale force winds along the East Gippsland coast and strong winds for the West Coast, Central Coast and Central Gippsland coast. For the state, isolated showers on and south of the divide, scattered about the coast and through Gippsland, showers falling as snow above 1,300 metres. A cold day with moderate west to southwesterly winds, fresh about the coast. For Melbourne, cloudy today, high chance of rain, a top of 15 degrees. Tomorrow, possible shower, a top of 18 degrees. 18 also on Sunday and partly cloudy. Right now, it's 10 degrees. ABC News.
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7: Good morning. Very soon, we will travel back to World War II to explore a song, Spanish song, that became a great love. Well, some was loved by the Beatles, and it also became a worldwide hit. So it was a lovely, very interesting song. So we'll It's been a show of food and romance and key dates in history. So this is another way to explore our historical past and the beauty that's emerged from it. But before we get there, let us find out what the weather holds for you today. Emily McVeigh is a forecaster with the Bureau of Meteorology. Hello, Emily.
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7: What can we expect weather-wise today?
8: Yeah, so we've got a compact low-pressure system which is moving into the Tasman Sea, which has caused some wild weather over Victoria yesterday. But in its wake, we've seen it's left cooler and gusty conditions across much of the east of the country for today. And it'll also be a little cooler about southwestern WA with some frost possible this morning. We've got a severe weather warning in place for damaging winds about northern New South Wales and southeast Queensland, mainly just over the Great Dividing Range, and that's expected to ease later today. We'll also see some showers which will contract to be mainly about western Tasmania, southern Victoria and eastern New South Wales for today, with also some possible thunderstorms about the New South Wales coastline. Heading into the weekend, though, we are going to expect a high-pressure system which is currently over WA, and that'll move eastwards, providing a settled, dry and mild weekend for much of the country. Moving through the capitals for today, Perth is looking like a mostly sunny day with a top of 21. Adelaide, shower or two, 17. In Melbourne, a shower or two with a top of 15. In Hobart, partly cloudy, 14 there. In Sydney, partly cloudy also with a top of 20. In Canberra, partly cloudy, 15. Brisbane, mostly sunny with a top of 21. And finishing up with Darwin, mostly sunny with a top of 31 there.
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8: Thanks so much.
7: Emily McVeigh there, forecaster with the Bureau of Meteorology.
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7: Very soon we'll travel back to an earlier time, to World War II, and a unique Spanish song that captured hearts around the planet. But before we get there, this is Dionne Warwick, Do You Know the Way to San Jose?

0: That's Dionne Warwick. Do you know the way to San Jose? I have a short, quick update about the Riverview debate controversy that I mentioned earlier. Rebecca has texted to say, hello, my name is also Rebecca, and I lost a debate to a boys' school in suspect circumstances. I can't remember whether it was Riverview, but my mum would remember. She still holds a fire in her heart about it. So either it was my mother who texted this morning, or there is another Rebecca who was similarly robbed. In that case, my heart goes out to her. I had to look up Riverview from Sydney, St. Ignatius College, Riverview. A very competitive debate program. So both of you suffered a war of attrition in rhetoric. If you are from Riverview College and you have engaged in any debates with Rebecca and you can shed light on that debate from 30 years ago, can you text me 0437 774 774? Let's bring some charm back, though. It's not all about fighting and rhetoric, isn't it? I want to take you back now, courtesy of the BBC Witness Program, to World War II. Let's hear about a Spanish song that became a favourite of the Beatles and a worldwide hit.
1: I'm taking you back to January 1944, when a love song written during wartime by a dreamy young woman in Mexico became one of the most recorded songs in Spanish of all time.
2: Lastly, a novelty musical offering, the Spanish tango Besame Mucho, known to most of us as Kiss Me, played by the popular...
3: My mother hated war.
1: This is Mariano Rivera Velázquez, son of Consuelo Velázquez, who wrote the song you're listening to, Besame Mucho, performed by Emilio Tuero. It means kiss me a lot in Spanish, and it's a plea to a lover for a last kiss in case they never get to see each other again.
3: It was already the end of the Second World War, and she always thought of the couples that were going to be separated by the war without knowing if they would ever be together again.
1: Although the song became a love anthem during World War II, Consuelo didn't write it searching for glory. In fact, she never meant for others to hear it. So, what happened? Consuelo Velázquez was born in 1916 in the Mexican region of Jalisco during the Mexican Revolution, the country's greatest civil war.
3: She used to hear a military battalion that passed by her house in Guadalajara. She heard the national anthem of Mexico, and they were astonished in her house because she left all her dolls aside. They had a piano there, and she began to play the national anthem of Mexico. So they said, well, she has to study the piano. Her first performance was when she was 6 years old.
1: Consuelo moved to Mexico's capital when she was 19 to continue her training as a classical pianist. 3 years later, she was hired to play classical music for a radio network.
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3: XQ was a radio station that was a partner of XEW. They were the main radio stations in Mexico City and in Latin America. She was invited to play mainly classical music, Chopin, Debussy, Beethoven.
1: There was a grand piano at the radio station, and in her free time, Consuelo would sit in front of it to play her own music.
3: She began to play melodies for herself, to ease herself from the rigor of the classical music.
1: But as in any workplace, there wasn't much privacy at the network.
3: Some of the female singers that were in the XEQ radio station listened to the songs and said, oh, they are beautiful, and play me another one. And they began to learn the melodies. The general manager of programming in the XEQ radio station told my mother

0: the general manager kept pressing her to reveal the name of the composer, and he had good reasons. His name was Mariano Rivera Conde.
1: They needed to know the details for the copyright that they were obliged to accomplish. And then my mother said, all right, Mariano, they are mine. I am the composer.
0: And if that name sounds familiar, it's because that manager, Mariano Rivera Conde, would later marry Consuelo and become the father of Mariano Rivera Velázquez.
1: My father said, well, congratulations, go on, because they are beautiful. And that was the beginning of my mother as a composer. All my mother's songs, almost most of them, are inspired by my father and their extraordinary love.
0: One of those songs was Bésame Mucho. It was first recorded by Mexican singer Emilio Tuero in 1941. But it wasn't until 3 years later that it became an international hit when the lyrics were translated into English and sang by Jimmy Dorsey's band.
1: My

0: The thought that her song had such an extraordinary success because it reflected the situation of the Second World War and the separation of couples that we perhaps will never meet again. Bésame Mucho was taken to Europe, to England mainly, by the soldiers.
1: The song opened doors for Consuelo beyond the music industry.
0: My mother had an invitation to Los Angeles, to Hollywood, to meet everybody at the time because Bésame Mucho was already as the first place of the American hit parade for 14 weeks. She met there extraordinary people like Gregory Peck, Carmen Miranda, Bing Crosby, Walt Disney. When she was in the United States, my mother was invited to make a film as a movie star. They said, listen, Miss Consuelo Velázquez, we already made a proof to see how you photograph, and you look beautiful. You are going to be a great star, and we are going to launch you. And my mother said, well, thank you very much, but I have to go back. Why? Why go back to Mexico City to pick up your things or whatever? And she said, because I am going to be married next month. They were married the 25th of October in 1944.
1: Consuelo gave up an acting career for love, but got to see some of the greatest artists of the 20th century recording her song, like Frank Sinatra.
2: Bésame mucho. Each time I cling to your kiss, I hear...
1: Elvis Presley, The Beatles, Italian tenor Andrea Bocelli, and one of Consuelo's favorites, Mexican singer Luis Miguel. Here's Consuelo playing. She died in 2005 in Mexico City, and right until the end, she claimed that she wrote this song about kisses before knowing what a kiss was. Here's one of her last interviews with the Mexican media.
3: Back then, hearing that someone kissed was considered a sin. So I said, well, it is what it is. I'm going to write a song about this, but make them think I'm writing it because I feel it. But I hadn't even had my first kiss.
1: But her son is not convinced.
0: No, I don't think so. She always said that so that the people, the interviewers and people didn't mingle with her private life. But of course she was kissed. She loved my father very much and my father loved her so much too.
4: Stefania Grotza reporting there. That was the story of Consuelo Velázquez and Bésame Mucho, which there's a Beatles version of that song, which I'll play for you as we head towards the news, just to wind up the program. In the meantime, Stuart, we have been talking. That package was about the power of a love song, a good love song. People need to learn to love themselves, but sometimes they don't let go of their childhood pain, their defeats at high school. It's really hard to let go sometimes.
5: I agree. And I think almost everyone has that. It's almost a rite of passage that you go through high school and you have that one embarrassing moment. It doesn't matter if you're sort of my age and young or perhaps even quite older, you know, whether you're 60, 70. I guarantee people still have these thoughts of, oh, I said this or I did this. It's just, I don't know why it's so built into our system to hold on to these things. Because for me, I'm still young, but high school, I graduated high school 11 years ago. But I still hold on to the cringe moments. You just, it sticks within your brain. It's the thoughts you have after 10 p.m. and you're going to sleep. It's like, oh, I said that thing 10 years ago. I can't ever forgive myself for it.
4: Yeah, it's just almost like we're such tribal animals and we feel that embarrassing thing has kicked us out of the tribe. And
5: it's a fight or flight thing. It feels very naturalistic in the sense of it feels like it's for your survival that you remember these things. Do you have a story about one, Ash?
4: I think for me, I was talking about high school embarrassment. So earlier, Angela joined us to say that there's a rowing team in New Zealand who for 40 years have not been able to let go of their rowing defeat and they've taken it to the rowing authorities in New Zealand. My closest to that is I was running around the school for cross-country running. It was a 4-kilometer run around the school golf course. And

0: I don't know why I must call it a golf course. It was just there. And at one point, I was about to make my big break, and David grabbed my shoulder just as I was about to leap in front and at least come seventh and or eighth.
1: You were totally sabotaged.
0: I was sabotaged by David. I won't reveal his last name in case.
1: All my homies hate David. This is internet speak. We're on your side. Everyone hates David. He was in the wrong.
0: Yeah.
1: You deserve seventh place.
0: It just felt unjust. Like, you just reached out and grabbed me because I was about to pull ahead. So I just remember that. And I was 40 years later, I haven't been able to forget that.
1: Fair enough. Nor should you. You were robbed, as far as I'm concerned. I would never let that go. I would hold on to that, and I would hold it dear to think I would just... It's an injustice that must be righted, Ashwin.
0: Any high school incident that you can't let go of?
1: Look, some positive memories, definitely, but I was an embarrassing little kid, especially as a teenager. I was short. I was, you know, had a lot of, you know, acne, pimples. I was just kind of a nerd. Oh my God, it was pretty embarrassing. I think the worst, obviously you get the classics. You call the teacher mum. That's pretty rough. Mm. I think the worst one I had was I was doing the first time I'd tried debating, which was funnily enough, because we were talking about debating and things like that before. I was doing debating in grade 10, and I was so petrified of public speaking.
0: Yeah.
1: And it all went wrong. I was talking on this, I can't even remember what the point was, but we had palm cards, right? And we were reading them, and I had to hide behind a lectern that was there, because normally you would just have your palm cards in your hand and you would shuffle them just so you can get your points. I was basically reading straight off of them. And as much as I can describe it, I can show Ashwin, my hands were like shaking, like proper shaking, not even just like a tremor, but it was physical, like, I don't even know how best to describe it. Actual movements, like I was dancing along with my hands. I couldn't control myself. And then just as I was getting, you know, I was feeling overwhelmed. I couldn't read it. I couldn't collect my thoughts. I dropped all my cards. Oh. And I was, oh, God, it's lived with me forever, because it was just... It was so awkward because I was in a class of a male teacher, and it was an all-boys class. It wasn't an all-boys school. It just happened to work out like that. And, oh, God, the jeering there. I was like, yeah, nice one. Yeah, it was pretty rough.
0: When you pick up the cards, were they in order by any chance?
1: No. I was absolutely mortified. So all I did was just effectively just stop talking and just be like, thank you for listening. And I was like, oh, I was on the verge of tears. It was so embarrassing.
0: And public speaking is hard enough for people at the best of times without something like that happening.
1: Indeed. And I was, it thankfully came around to it. I use it as a learning experience, and I was like, you know what? It doesn't matter so much that I'm mortified of public speaking. Yeah. I'm on the radio now with the whole country, so I clearly have gotten over it at least a little bit. Mm. But when you're first getting into that, especially as a younger child, and especially if you're quite a timid younger child like I was, putting yourself out there and being in any way vulnerable is so mortifying, and you think, oh God. Another quick one was we were playing this, I can't remember the context of why we were doing this in class with the teacher. We were playing some horror video game, and I got scared so bad that I cried. And this was in grade 9, and oh God, people were saying, like, oh, is Stuart crying? And then it just made me more nervous, and I started crying more. I was like, oh God, it stays with me forever. Oh, that's so embarrassing.
0: School is a terrible time for some, but we made it out. We're fine.
1: Indeed. No, I think, like I said, it's good to mar it with the good things. You know, it's a comeback story. I like to say that I was mortified of debating, and then I went in grade 12. We ended up winning the Queensland Championship for debating. So that was, what a turnaround.
0: Yeah, you're not from Riverview, are you? Riverview High School?
1: No, not Riverview. I was about to say, good old Boona State High. Shout out.
0: The elite Boona State High School
1: elite
0: debating team.
1: Is the right word. Thank you very much.
0: I like that. Hey, Stuart, let's end it with this Beatles track. So this is a track that I've never heard of.
1: Neither. And I'm quite a big Beatles fan. I'm very excited about this.
0: Let's see where it takes us. It's bouncing off Besame Mucho, an old Mexican Spanish track. Let's see where it leads.

0: That is Besame Mucho. It continues, it never ends. Besame Mucho by the Beatles. That's the closest I've ever heard the Beatles get to a surf song. That was Beach Boys-esque in it. You just wanted to be at, you know, the Gold Coast, at Surfer's Paradise, listening to that. What a lovely song. Music-wise, though, if you do stick around for the weekend, on Sunday, I thought we could do a music special called Gap Year, where we wander together from Australia to London, stopping along the way, seeing the most loved English language songs along the way, as well as diving into some of the local stars, the John Farnham of Thailand. Who is that? Let's find out. We'll go on that journey together on Sunday. But thank you for your company. I'm Ashwin Sidkar, and I'll catch you next night for Overnights. It's news time.
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2: ABC News with Michaela Ortlin. Good morning. The leader of Lebanese militant group Hezbollah says it rejects the latest renewed ceasefire deal struck after talks between the Israeli, Lebanese and US governments. Middle East correspondent Matthew Doran reports.
3: The deal follows a similar line to previous ceasefire agreements, demanding Hezbollah move out of parts of southern Lebanon and disarm as a condition of ending fighting with Israel. It was announced after another round of US-hosted talks with the Israeli and Lebanese governments, but once again, Hezbollah was not party to the negotiations. Its leader, Naim Qassem, says no foreign country should or could demand Lebanese citizens lay down their weapons, and the deal is a declaration of surrender to Israel. Overnight, more Israeli strikes in southern Lebanon have been reported, so too Hezbollah attacks on Israel. Matthew Doran, ABC News, Jerusalem.
2: Bondi hero Ahmed Al-Ahmed has been charged with assault and intimidation over an alleged incident involving his father at a home in Sydney's West. Police say they received reports relating to an altercation at a home in Bankstown in March and charged Mr. Al-Ahmed on Wednesday. The 44-year-old told the ABC the allegations were based on false information. Two of Mr. Al-Ahmed's brothers have previously been ordered to stay away from him after they were charged with threatening him over the phone. A man has been taken to hospital in a serious condition after he was allegedly stabbed in Bendigo overnight. Police say they were called to reports an injured man stumbled into a sports bar on Hargrave Street around 9 o'clock. Police believe the 41-year-old, who has been living on the streets, was allegedly set upon by six teenagers following an altercation in Bath Lane. The investigation remains ongoing and police are appealing for anyone with information to come forward. Anti-tobacco campaigners say Victoria's tobacco licensing scheme is filled with legal loopholes, allowing illicit vapes to slip through the cracks and remain widely available. The state government is bringing new laws into Parliament, giving enforcement officers the power to

0: close stores holding illicit tobacco or face fines of more than $2 million. Despite only legally being able to be sold at pharmacies, vapes aren't included in the crackdown. Quit director Rachel Anderson says without vapes included in the new laws, Victoria is falling behind other states.
1: Where it's working better in other states and territories like South Australia and Queensland, we do see powers given to enforcement officers enforcing tobacco legislation to also be enforcing that national legislation on vaping.
0: A state government spokesperson says illegal vapes have no place in the community but didn't directly say if it's considering changes to expand the laws. The union representing Deakin University staff says a proposal to cut 140 jobs would cause lasting damage to students and the communities the university serves. The National Tertiary Education Union says the cuts would largely fall on professional staff. It says play critical roles supporting students. Deakin says consultations with affected staff is open until the 19th of June and that no decisions have been made. NTEU Deakin Branch President Professor Rhys Walters says the university's justification does not hold up.
2: We have an unconvincing word salad that looks like it's done the rounds on the cocktail circuit of university consulting, and that's just unacceptable. It's unacceptable for staff and it's unacceptable for students. They deserve better.
0: New research warns Australia's children's TV sector is at risk of collapse. Streaming services reported no new local children's commissions last year and commercial broadcaster investment has fallen 97% since quotas were scrapped in 2020. The RMIT report wants streaming services required to commission children's content and kids' programming written into public broadcaster charters. Associate Professor Jessica Balanzatigi says the stakes are high.
3: When we don't have a strong children's television sector to provide local stories to young audiences, there's a massive gap there and missing opportunity to support youth social cohesion.
0: To the weather now, there's a marine wind warning for gale force winds along the East Gippsland coast and strong winds for the West Coast, Central Coast and Central Gippsland coast. For the state, isolated showers on and south of the divide, scattered about the coast and through Gippsland. For Melbourne, cloudy, high chance of rain atop today of 15 degrees. Tomorrow, a possible shower, 18 degrees. Right now, it's 10 degrees. ABC News.
4: Good morning. Welcome to AM. I'm Melissa Clark in Canberra, coming to you from Ngunnawal country and acknowledging other custodians. Hezbollah has rejected the renewed ceasefire deal announced by the United States, Israel and Lebanese governments, insisting it would amount to a surrender to Israel. The fighting in Lebanon is of keen interest to the government in Iran, which is continuing to make an end to the fighting there a condition for a deal with the US to end the broader Middle East war. Middle East correspondent Matthew Doran is in Jerusalem. Matt, what

0: Lebanese government. So they're already on the outer, if you will. But Hezbollah is saying that no country should be able to force another country's citizens to lay down its weapons. And they're effectively saying that the way this deal has been crafted, it's not with the entire backing of the Lebanese population. And on that, it is tantamount to a surrender by Lebanese resistance groups in favour of what Israel is demanding here. So it's not an entirely surprising position that we've heard from Hezbollah there, but it certainly does put a spanner in the works when it comes to looking at an ongoing peace deal in Lebanon, because the way that this ceasefire was crafted, it was reliant on Hezbollah stopping its attacks against Israel for this to get over the line. And it sort of followed a very similar rationale or a very similar wording to previous deals we've seen in this place, putting a lot of the pressure on Hezbollah to withdraw from parts of southern Lebanon, putting a lot of emphasis on the Lebanese government moving into those areas and helping to enforce the disarmament of Hezbollah. But certainly Naim Qassem, the leader of the militant group, is saying that that is not going to happen and that his government isn't going to be dictated to by other countries.
1: So where does this leave circumstances on the ground where most of the fighting is taking place in southern Lebanon?
0: Well, for another day, we have seen further strikes by Israel as they continue to attack claimed Hezbollah targets. In return, we have seen Hezbollah launch a series of retaliatory attacks with rockets and drones at not only Israeli soldiers operating in southern Lebanon, but also against some of Israeli communities which hug the Lebanon-Israel border there. There was also an incident earlier today. In fact, it was early in the morning, just after this ceasefire was announced, where a UN peacekeeper was killed by mortar fire in southern Lebanon. Israel is pointing the finger of blame at Hezbollah for that, saying that it was the one who launched those strikes, which has killed this one peacekeeper and injured two others. And they're again reiterating this position that it's Hezbollah who are the aggressors here. Hezbollah says it will continue attacking for as long as Israel launches strikes in that part of the world and continues to occupy territory.
1: Matthew Doran in Jerusalem there. Back home, the federal government is hopeful of avoiding a lengthy Senate inquiry on its proposed tax reforms as it continues talks with the Greens. There's a two-day Senate inquiry next week, but the minor party is also being courted by the coalition to delay the process. Here's political reporter Sarah Temevska.
2: Order. The result of the division is ayes 94, noes 48.
3: With a 94-seat majority, passing tax laws through the lower house was the easy part for the government. The coalition is vowing to block the legislation in the Senate, making the Greens an offer.
4: The Liberals have effectively said that they'd be open to a longer inquiry on the National Disability Insurance Scheme cuts if they get a longer inquiry into the tax package. That's basically the proposition.
3: That's Green Senator Nick McKim, whose party wants Labor to go further. As it stands, the current legislation would grandfather existing arrangements, then limit negative gearing and the capital gains tax discount to new builds only. It'd also replace the 50% CGT discount on assets with a minimum 30% tax on real gains and impose a 30% tax on distributions from family trusts. Labor says talks with the Greens are ongoing and constructive, but from the Greens' perspective, Nick McKim's giving no guarantees.
4: Tax changes are complicated and we need to make sure that we come to grips with the technical detail, whether or not there are unintended consequences, and that's what this current Senate inquiry is about.
3: Tax reform in Australia is notoriously difficult to implement and explain. Just take then Liberal leader John Hewson's effort to explain the proposed goods and services tax in 1993 when asked how it'd affect the price of cake.
5: If it was one with a sales tax today, it would attract the GST, and then the difference would be the difference between the two taxes, whatever the sales tax rate is on birthday cakes, how it's decorated, because there'll be sales tax perhaps on some of the decorations as well.
3: John Howard killed that policy in opposition in 1995.
6: Never ever, it's dead.
3: Only to break that promise 2 years later, he took it to the 1998 election and won. Economist Stephen Smith says those reforms were far larger than what's being proposed now.
7: You know, that was

0: or wholesale reform where, you know, a new element of the tax system was introduced, and in its place, other existing taxes were lowered very significantly, including personal income tax. What the government hasn't done, the way that previous governments who have instituted tax reform have, is to try to hand back the gains in terms of additional revenue through tax cuts.
1: Professor of Tax Law at Melbourne University, Miranda Stewart, says the key

0: made their choices, they chose their investments. I don't think any individual can expect that the law will never change, but that's one of the things that adds complexity and perhaps makes it more politically challenging as well.
1: The Senate inquiry begins next week.
2: Sarah Tomevska there. Now, it's a long way from the Riverina in southern New South Wales to northeast of Africa. But after learning about the conditions that people face in war-torn Sudan, an unlikely pair of mates from Leeton has teamed up to see if they might help. Kath Sullivan has this report. It started with mung beans.
3: We drive past this block and I'm like, that looks familiar, but let me ask, let me not be presumptuous.
4: When Ken Darshi thought he recognised the crop as the delicacy he'd grown up eating in Kenya, he simply had to ask.
3: He says mung beans and I'm like, I was sent to the right spot.
4: The spot was Leeton in the New South Wales Riverina. And for Ken, who works on social cohesion policy, and the farmer, Rob Houghton, it was the beginning of an unexpected friendship.
5: There wouldn't be too many combinations like it.
4: Rob Houghton says the pair now catch up at the farm most weeks. Rob cooks, Ken cleans.
6: We bring different things to the table, but ultimately our core values are the same, and that's all that matters.
3: That's it.
4: Over one such meal last year, a plan was struck. What if the wheat, plentiful in the region, could be sent to those less fortunate?
3: And Rob just says, then let's do it. Let's get food to Sudan. I'm like, you're crazy. We can't just get up from a coffee and ship food to Sudan. It doesn't work like that.
4: But that's exactly what this duo plans to do.
3: Grain of Hope is the name of both the organisation and the campaign, and the idea is to respond to the global hunger crisis.
4: Working with a small committee, they plan to ship 100 tonnes of wheat, grown by Rob and some of his neighbours, to Sudan, where the World Food Programme estimates 19 million people face acute food insecurity.
7: We're producing so much volume of good quality food, and there are still people starving. I've never been able to get that.
4: The wheat itself represents about 10% of the total cost. Through registered charity Myriad Australia, Grain of Hope aims to raise another $130,000 to see the shipment through. Ken Darshi says Grain of Hope is simply about responding to a crisis with humanity.
3: To whom much is given, much is required.
8: What do you mean by that?
3: I mean that you have to consider your place of opportunity and privilege. You don't apologize for those that are purely circumstantial. But what do you do with them? Once you've identified your place of opportunity and privilege, what do you do with that? That's it.
2: Ken Darshi from Grain of Hope, ending that lovely report by Kath Sullivan. You can see more on that story on Landline on ABC TV and iView from 12:30 on the Sunday. And that's early AM for today. Just briefly checking the oil price. Brent crude is trading at $95.34 US a barrel. I'm Melissa Clark. The time now, it's 6:15.
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10: Good morning. Happy Friday. Fiona Broome with you on The Rural Report this morning, coming to you from Gunai Kurnai country in Gippsland. Well, the cattle market is continuing to kick. It's delivering ridiculous prices to farmers. Before 6:30, we'll check in and find out how long those prices might stick around for. Isolated showers on and south of the divide today, scattered about the coast and through Gippsland. Showers falling as snow above 1,300 metres. It sure is winter. A cold day ahead with moderate west to southwesterly winds. Corryong cloudy and a top of 12 degrees. Shepparton heading for a top of 14. Mansfield a shower or two and 12 degrees. Warragul showers and 13. Bairnsdale a possible morning shower and 15 degrees. Omeo chilly, 10 degrees and showers.
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10: Four family-run fruit orchards are up for sale in the Goulburn Valley. They're not selling individually. The owners have banded together to sell as one. With the industry moving towards higher production with more efficiency, smaller growers are becoming less common. Annie Brown spoke to one of the four orchard owners, Rin Silverstein, who's grown fruit in Orvale with her husband, Morris.

0: for the past 40 years.
1: I have to think long and hard about this, and over the past year we've realised that it's the only way that we can set our future that's going to actually improve our lives, because it's really cold for a start in winter. My husband is 75, I'm 72, and it's time for us to retire, and I don't see us being successful at retiring if we stay on the orchard. My husband goes out all the time, out in the orchard, and he keeps doing jobs, assisting Bo. And the opportunity came up to join a consortium in Shepparton with some other growers, a packing shed as well. And we thought with these four of us, we had a bit more clout.
0: So the four orchards together, they're up for sale as one sale. It's been advertised at $24 million, which is a fair chunk of money. Are you expecting it will be, I guess, some sort of bigger corporation that might buy all four as one?
1: Yes, I think so. It'll be a big business. The same has happened in the Golden Valley in the past with Pomona and the Canadian superannuation company, Redlands, which is a big agricultural business. And I think Calafatis and Georgopolis, who are large growers, they've leased out smaller farms that have already, you know, in the same lifetime as Morris. Those guys that have retired from their orchards, they've sold them up or leased them out to Calafatis and Georgopolis and the other big people in town. So there's been quite a few small growers have left the industry in the last 5-10 years. And we're about one of the last, I think, of the original small growers. We don't have a packing shed. We only grow fruit, and we grow good quality, high end of the market fruit. We don't just grow for SPC or just for the Epping markets. So, yeah, I think a consortium is the way to go. Consortiums do better because they can minimise their costs, they can aggregate the business, and, it's more successful financially to have four under the one roof.
0: And do you think that's, I guess, where fruit growing in the Goulburn Valley is heading? It's more towards this style of farming rather than, lots of little growers, lots of family-run businesses like that?
1: Yeah, I think so. Ever since SPC stopped being the main intake of fruit in the Goulburn Valley, and that was years ago, like 20 years ago now, since that changed and SPC cut more than 50% of their growers because they didn't need to have so much peaches, apricots, William pears. All those small growers, they've just stopped because, some of them weren't skilled enough or didn't upskill to be able to grow, as we call them, pedestrian orchards, where it's close plantings. Trees are planted short rows, like 3.3-metre wide rows with a canopy of hail netting. Like, not everybody can do that. And that's the skill that Bo has and Morris has in putting high production on the land with a modern orchard and with modern irrigation systems as well. And the old little farms that were around, just growing apricots and peaches and William pears, they didn't have any of that. It was just big vast-shaped trees. You can see a few of those orchards around when you drive around the Goulburn Valley. But across the road, one of them is just being pulled out this week again, so who knows what's going to go there.
0: I guess, where do you see fruit growing in the Goulburn Valley heading?
1: I think it's stable. We have the conditions. We have the weather conditions. We have the water. We have Eildon. We have all the modern upgraded irrigation system. And the soil, it's perfect for growing pears and apples. And we are, 90% of Australia's pears are grown in the Goulburn Valley. How many times have I said that in my life? we are the area where it's grown, and we grow really good apples. Pink ladies grow really well here. And so I don't think it's never going to stop. It's always going to be a high fruit production area. We are a fruit bowl, and we're going to maintain that. It just changes shape a little bit, that's all.
2: That's Rin Silverstein, who has grown fruit in Orvale with husband Morris for the past 40 years. There was some good rain about the region yesterday. Shepparton caught 8 millimetres. Down the road,

0: Mangalore got 11 millimetres. Ruth on the text line says, good morning, folks. 14 millimetres in rural Leongatha. Very good morning to you, Ruth. Let me know how much rain you got. 0467 842 722.
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0: Coming up to 22 minutes past six on the Rural Report, Fiona Broome with you this morning. For the past few years, we've been hearing that fruit and vegetable consumption is down across Australia. Around 5% of children are meeting the daily vegetable recommendation, only about 6% of adults. And this all comes as consumers are under cost of living pressures. Reporter Cassie Huff asked fresh produce analyst Samrat Acharya if rising fruit and veg prices affect consumers' buying habits.
2: In a certain way, it does impact people's habit, but it's not like what we think. Like, just because the price increases doesn't mean consumers are going to buy less of it, right? In the last few years, as with inflation, there's been a lot of increase in prices. As in last year, there was, from ABS number, I think there was 1.5% increase in just fruits and vegetables. So what the consumers have done is absorb those pricing increase, and I've kept buying those pricing. I was at Coles meeting this morning, and they were also saying that they have seen fresh produce penetration increase over the last 3 years, which means they have not abandoned fresh produce even during the tough inflation period.
3: We've been hearing some sobering statistics around the consumption, the 4.6% for kids and the 6% for adults. Do you see that the message that has been coming through that more needs to be done, do you think that the marketing is having an effect on people's interest in buying produce?
2: I definitely think so. And the good thing about those kind of marketing, and especially with kids, is once you get into a habit of eating fresh produce in early, it'll stick with you in adulthood, and that will probably pass on to their kids as well.
3: It seems like in this environment where margins are tighter and shoppers are trading down, the only levers are price and promotion. But is there anything else consumers are doing in this cost of living crisis?
2: Well, in produce, in our industry, we tend to focus on price and promotion a lot more than other industries, for example. And that's because if you think about it, loose is loose. Yeah, there is no substitute for Pink Lady. Like, you cannot say this is a brand unbranded Pink Lady. You cannot cut an apple to protect your margin. Yeah, so those levers are not available.
3: So you can't do shrinkflation, really. Although we have seen produce getting smaller, but that's more to make it more palatable. They are often more expensive.
2: That's more the natural thing. But in terms of your own thing, we can't really cut an apple and say, hey, are we going to charge you less but sell you less as well?
3: Shrinkflation, yeah.
2: That we can't do in produce, but what we can do is use other measures like the branding, the flavor promise, the consistency, the quality. We can use those levers a little bit more to attract consumers. The differentiation in produce needs to be heightened a lot more if you are to switch from pricing and promotion to those levers.
3: Right. And so for people who are here, who probably are concerned about the cost pressure that consumers are under, what would you say to them if they are worried about people moving away from whatever they are doing in the fresh produce space?
2: Look, it's hard because we are a volume-based industry, so the price and promotion is always going to put an impact. But what I say to them is focus on your differentiating attributes, right? If you focus on a differentiating attribute, the consumer, let them know through, right now, the social media channels give them the opportunity to connect with the consumers, and doing so and telling them, hey, this is why my product is different to everyone else's, and you can build on that and grow on that and connect with them in small measurable ways, and you'll see a real difference, right? So don't panic. The biggest shift the industry can make right now is not be reactive and think about a long-term solution as to how consumer pick their product.
0: That's Samrat Acharya from Binary Consulting, speaking there with Cassie Huff at this week's Hort Connections in Adelaide.
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2: 26 minutes past six on the Rural Report. Fiona Broome with you this morning. A couple of rain texts coming through. Danny at W Tree says, good morning, 18 millimetres of rain at that part of Gippsland overnight and 40 millimetres at Marlow Plains. And Sally at Longwood says another 20 millimetres in the gauge this morning, which makes up a nice 2 inches for this rain event. Time to check in now on the cattle markets. Katie Lewis joins you this morning. Good morning, Katie.
3: Good morning. Just on that rain, I'm so glad that it was my week to talk to you this week, because the cattle, like this whole ag sector, has just really taken off the last 2 weeks. It was my birthday Tuesday last week.
2: Happy birthday.
3: There was only one thing I wanted, and we've had 60 mils since.
2: Wow.
3: And yeah, and everything's just exploded with it. This cow job has jumped a dollar in the last 10 days. There at Wodonga on Monday, 1,400 cattle. I got you there?
2: Yep, carry on.
3: Sorry, 1,400 cattle at Wodonga. Of that, we probably had, I think there was 1,000 cows, out to a top of $4.48 for the good Euro bodies. And then good black cows, there was a fantastic run of them there. They were out to $4.40. So even on last week...
4: undervalued, and it's getting your head around paying your $400.
3: Talking to Clinton Rickson, he's our man down at Corowa. Even sheep down at Corowa, good big mutton bodies, $360. So,
2: wow,
3: that's prices we haven't seen before. You know, I mean, there was a time we didn't see lambs get over $360, and now we're seeing, you know, cows at $4.48 and big crossbred ewes making $360. So, and then yeah, sorry, back to Wodonga, second type cows, $4 to $4.25. Feeders all over $5, bullocks $4.80 to $5, which is 20 cents dearer. And that feeder price, I mean, we've got all these different feeders starting to throw their hat in the ring now. So the cockies are having a good time with this rain. They're being able to hang on to them.
2: Yeah, and Katie, are these prices going to stick around? Is it due to the rain? Are we going to see these high prices for a while, do you think?
3: Yeah, it's going to stick around because there's a livestock shortage. And as long as this rain's sticking around, I mean, it's going to be quiet. Nobody's going to be moving stock. So everyone's going to be able to hang on to them. And we're going to see it stick around. And, you know, grain-fed calves at Wodonga there were making $5.30. We're seeing the start of last year's autumn drop limo vealers come through. They're all making $5.20. And there's just this livestock shortage, even in the lambs, in the sheep, because of the early dryness, they weren't able to put them out. So there's just not those lambs to come back in. So,
2: Katie, I do hate to cut you off, but we have run out of time. That is all the time we have on the Rural Report this morning. Katie Lewis from Corker and Parker, they're bringing you the good news about the livestock markets. I'm Fiona Broome. Thanks for your company. It's 6:30 now. Time to head to the newsroom. Broome.
5: Local News, good morning, I'm Charmaine Manuel. Several campsites and parks in northern Victoria have closed for the King's Birthday long weekend as Parks Victoria workers push for a pay rise. From midnight tonight until midnight Monday, the Murray River Reserve, Echuca Regional Park, Terek National Park and campgrounds 1 and 2 at Wills Bend will all be closed. It's part of a push by rangers and operational staff for a reclassification and a pay rise. The Australian Workers Union Lisa Pierce says they might reconsider the action on certain conditions.
6: If they were to agree to a review that was binding and that was back payable from when the agreement comes into place, then we would potentially look at withdrawing our action, but it would need to be something that recognises the specialist work that our members do.
5: In response, Parks Victoria's CEO Lee Mises says rangers do a fantastic job and the authority remains committed to bargaining in good faith. She says she's disappointed the unions have chosen to take action and Parks Victoria is taking steps to minimise the impact and maintain public safety. The state government has approved a $130 million battery storage system at Glenrowan. The 100 megawatt BESS, located about 16 kilometres southwest of Wangaratta, will be installed in the northwest corner of the existing Glenrowan solar farm. Pacific Partnership Pty Limited lodged the project last year and received approval from the Department of Transport and Planning last month. An Albury pharmacist and candidate for the Legalised Cannabis Party at the recent Farrer by-election has welcomed proposed changes to drug driving laws. The reforms from the New South Wales government will mean registered people who use medicinal cannabis would no longer be penalised for driving with small amounts of the drug in their system, as long as they have a prescription. Amy Pearson says it's a step in the right direction and is hoping for more reform for other prescription drugs like opioids.
0: It's a great start. I'm actually quite shocked and very happy, but there is a little bit more to do when it comes to other prescription medications. Still don't have this type of restriction, but look, it's a good start.
5: However, NRMA spokesperson Peter Currie says the proposed reforms are a risk to road safety.
7: It is really challenging for people who are taking cannabis after getting a prescription. We absolutely accept that their ability to get around is restricted. But what this policy does is it takes that mobility issue and it creates a road safety issue as well.
5: The Strathbogie Council is teaming up with recovery provider Windermere to connect communities impacted by the Longwood fire to free and confidential support services. In the coming weeks, Windermere will begin calling residents and approaching anyone yet to connect with support services. Nearly half a year after the fire, people are still coming forward for support. And Strathbogie Shire CEO Rachel Quatrocchi hopes a new partnership will help speed up the process for the isolated and vulnerable heading into winter.
8: So it's not waiting for people to come to us, it's actually reaching out to them at a time that they may need it most. And it's those core winter months where people who may have been displaced and we know that they're needing direct assistance now.
5: Drivers south of the border are being urged to take extra care on Victorian roads this King's Birthday long weekend, with wet and wintry conditions expected across the state. Victoria Police is launching a four-day road safety blitz targeting speeding, distraction and impaired driving. Visitors heading to the snow are reminded to carry and fit wheel chains where required. Police say 109 people have died on Victorian roads so far this year. Acting Assistant Commissioner David Burt says winter conditions can quickly make driving more dangerous.
9: People need to be mindful of their obligations on the road, and that includes, if you attend the snow, to have the right equipment, the right state of mind, and present yourself in a proper, I suppose, condition to drive.
5: Albury Wodonga residents are being encouraged to take part in a survey examining local air quality and attitudes. The Deakin University study is exploring people's perceptions to products such as air filters and air quality monitors, which can help people be better protected. Deakin Business School's Associate Professor Andrea Lenoz says the Albury Wodonga region is frequently subject to smoke from bushfires, autumn burns and wood fires.
10: We're also interested in whether having access to those devices changes people's behaviours and actually leads to things like health improvement.
5: ABC News.
11: This is Sandra Moon on ABC Victoria.
2: And a reminder as well as we head into the long weekend that there will be double demerit points in force. Well, they're in force already in New South Wales. And often people get tripped up on this. Double demerit points from now until a minute to midnight on Monday. And I have heard of a few people being surprised that that applies to them, seeing as they don't live in New South Wales. Doesn't matter where you live. You will still be pinged and you will still get those double demerit points. So just something else to be aware of. But certainly feels like Friday, doesn't it? It seems like it's been a long time coming, this particular Friday as well. But probably more so for someone who has pretty much been running non-stop, minimal sleep, doing a monster 1,200 kilometre unassisted journey from Geelong to Sydney. And as luck would have it, he comes from Gippsland,
12: but he's making his way through the northeast this morning. So we're going to nab him. He may be running while we're talking to him as well, but we're going to find out why he's doing it and how he's holding up as well. It is a mighty effort. So we'll do that before 7 this morning. Some rainfall totals already coming through. Ruth from rural Leongatha has had 14 millimetres. Good morning. Terry at Barranduda, another 8.6 millimetres yesterday. So thank you for sending it through, and we'll get to more of those rainfall totals after a chat with the Bureau of Meteorology. Tom Anderson, good morning.
13: Good morning. How are you going?
12: Not too bad. I don't think I've spoken with you before, have I?
13: No, I think this is the first time I've had the pleasure.
12: Excellent. Well, lovely to meet you. And I suppose we've got a little bit to talk about, seeing as we're covering two areas, Gippsland and the northeast.
13: Yeah, so there's some slight differences, I guess, between the weather that we're going to see for the two districts today, but basically everywhere, statewide especially, but yeah, in the east we're seeing better conditions than yesterday, and that trend's going to continue through the weekend. So that low that we've had that moved through Bass Strait and has been into the Tasman Sea is continuing to pass east. So it's still throwing around some coastal showers, so parts of coastal Gippsland especially might see some showers currently and see some showers throughout the morning and possibly afternoon, but should be easing by then. Before we've got a high pressure ridge that's going to come through from the west. It'll settle over Victoria for the long weekend, so we'll get cooler mornings. For example, tomorrow morning we're expecting in Wodonga a low temperature of 5 degrees and sort of 4 or 5 degrees as the overnight temperature for most of the northeast. Obviously, if you're a bit higher up, Falls Creek and Mount Hotham are going to see -3 degrees overnight, we're expecting. And so there's the possibility of some foggy mornings, more so Sunday and into Monday with those settled conditions. But then during the afternoon, for most of the weekend, pretty much we're going to have settled light winds and sunny conditions with high temperatures around 18 to 20 degrees for most of Gippsland and the northeast.
12: Okay. And so we don't really have any showers over in the northeast, more so, as you were mentioning, around the Gippsland area and the coast?
13: Yeah, there's slight potential, but we're expecting any sort of showery activity that's still coming through with these systems will get caught up on the ranges. So if you're north of the ranges in the northeast, I wouldn't say 100% chance of 0% rainfall, but you're certainly close to it.
12: Mm. And it's the first time, I think, as well, Tom, that I've actually been outside at this time of morning, and I can see the moon. It's not cloudy at the moment.
13: Yeah, so the clouds are easing. It might not be the case for anyone a bit further south of you. Probably some pockets around the Latrobe Valley at the moment, but yeah, we should see some clouds clearing. As I said, this time in the morning on probably Sunday, you won't be able to see a thing. But we expect that fog should be able to clear. And you just think of those lovely winter days you get with a foggy morning, and then it all clears up bright and sunny, and you can get out and get on with your long weekend.
12: Yeah, so looking sort of fine across the long weekend?
13: Yeah, basically. There's some areas that might still see some clouds. So Rutherglen, we're expecting probably will be cloudy for Saturday and Sunday. Wangaratta, possibly cloudy on Saturday. But yeah, most of the rest of the area we're going to see is pretty sunny. So Sale, Latrobe Valley, Wonsaggy, we're expecting a sunny weekend.
12: All right, well, we shall enjoy our long weekend. And look, before I let you go, Tom, a little bird has just told me that you're a Gippsland boy yourself.
13: Yes, yeah, born and bred. Born in Traralgon, went to school in Sale.
12: Nice one. All right, any sort of shout out you want to make to anyone out there?
13: Oh, I always got to shout out my parents, even though they've moved to another part of Gippsland. They're getting locked now.
12: Lovely. All right. Well, a big good morning to Tom's parents, and thank you for the forecast. Have a good one.
13: All right. Thank you, too.
12: That's Tom Anderson on ABC Goulburn Murray, Gippsland boy, with the Bureau of Meteorology. So, yeah, look, temperatures pretty same across the whole of the listening area. So around that 13, 14 degree mark everywhere, but just the chance of showers in Gippsland and not so much in the northeast of the state. It is 19 to 7 on your Friday morning with Daryl Braithwaite.

0: should wake you up on your Friday morning. Dazza, Daryl Braithwaite, As the Days Go By on our ABC Goulburn Murray and ABC Gippsland. Bang on 6:45 on your Friday morning. 40 millimetres Marlow Plains, that's from Josh. Was that just yesterday? Or is that the whole event? That is a lot. Thanks, Josh, for sending it through. Morning, 18 millimetres of rain from Danny at W Tree. Sandra, 22 millimetres. Light rain continuing. That's from Dave at Lake Tyres. 0467 842 722, the number, if you've got those rainfall totals, if you've actually braved heading outdoors. Well, you don't have to anymore now, do you? There are some fancy rain gauges that you can just read while you're inside. Mine's not like that. It's just a plastic sort of stake that you jam into your lawn. So I haven't checked my rain gauge, not for a while, and then I always forget to empty it, so it's very unreliable anyway.
1: In the days of the British Empire, things were taken.
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0: ABC Goulburn Murray, ABC Gippsland. What would define for you the perfect long weekend? Now, that's 3 days if you're not working, and maybe you even would like to work, because that can mean some extra loading, some extra pay in your pay pack.

0: much and getting a bit of screen time in. What about for you? Love to hear from you this morning. Your perfect long weekend, 0467 842 722. Chances are it wouldn't be running pretty much non-stop. Now, Traralgon's Blake Bourne, you may know that name, the youngest person to ever run across the Simpson Desert. Now he's running again. This time he's heading through Albury on a monster 1,200 kilometre unassisted journey from Geelong to Sydney, all in the name of mental health and Blake's support of a charity called Speak and Share. Blake, good morning.
1: Good morning. How are you?
0: I'm doing very well. So you're running as we speak, right?
1: Yeah, correct. Yep.
0: What time did you start this morning?
1: 6 o'clock this morning.
0: Okay. And it is still dark out there, presuming that you've got like a headlamp or something on?
1: Yeah, I'm just on the footpath at the moment, so it's all lit up, but I do have a headlight on as well, so when needed.
0: So whereabouts are you?
1: I am on the, next to the Hume Highway, but not on the Hume Highway.
0: Okay, coming into to Albury Wodonga?
1: Heading out. I've got 150k to try to get to Wagga, so I'm going to do as much of that as I can today and then finish it off tomorrow.
0: Have you gone over the last couple of days? You've run through some rain, I reckon.
1: I have. It's absolutely poured rain and been cold every day so far, but I think today's the first day without rain. So, yeah, looking forward to today.
0: Yeah, and I think for the next couple of days as well, you're going to have some fairly good conditions. What day is this? What number?
1: I want to say 5, but I'm losing track of days a little bit.
0: I bet you are. So how long do you think it's going to take you to get to Sydney?
1: Yeah, I've booked a plane ticket back, so I have to get there in 13 days, but I'd like to do it in 10 or 11, and then I can just rest for a day or two before I fly home.
0: Blake, you must have some real experience with running to be able to pull something like this off.
1: Not really. I only started running 4.5 years ago. The first running goal I set myself was to run across the Simpson Desert. Mm. So I trained for that for 2 years, fell short, trained another two, and ticked that off last year. And then this year, running to Sydney solo unassisted.
0: Unreal. Do you mind me asking how old you are?
1: Yeah, 27.
0: All right, okay.
1: And 27 in April.
0: Wow, well, happy birthday for then. I feel so bad talking to you as you're running at the same time.
1: That's fine. I got plenty of time.
0: Oh, good on you. Mate, I mentioned that, you know, you're doing this in support of a charity called Speak and Share. So what's that all about?
1: Yeah, so 40 years ago, started a mental health initiative called the Uncomfortable Challenge, which runs in July, just focused around encouraging Australians to get outside their comfort zone, take control of their mental health. And all the funds raised through that go directly towards a mental health charity called Speak and Share. So last year we had about 100 people on board and raised just over 40 grand. And this year wanting to get 1,000 people involved, hence the running 1,000K.
0: Wow, well over 1,000 Ks.
1: Yeah.
0: Look, just incredible that you're doing this. And is this something that you've had some sort of first-hand experience with that's made you passionate about getting the word out there?
1: Yeah. Battled with mental health challenges for a lot of my life and came out of hospital about 5 years ago and went on a road trip up the east coast of Australia. And that's when I started spending a lot of time learning to understand my mind a little bit deeper, and I found that the only thing that really helped me was getting uncomfortable. And when I started the Uncomfortable Challenge, I've been able to see that impact to those that get involved as well. So yeah, really pushing forward at the moment.
0: And how's the body holding up? How are you doing physically?
1: Okay, I tore my PBL is posterior on day two, so that's not ideal.

0: Strapped it up and pushing through.
1: Gee, is there a way that we can follow your journey, Blake?
0: Yeah, so I'm doing updates on Instagram, which is Blake X Born, B-O-U-R-N-E. And then the Uncomfortable Challenge for those keen to get involved is uncomfortablechallenge.com.
1: Look, great to talk to you. Where do you sleep along the way?
0: Wherever I end up, I'll be sleeping tonight.
1: Right.
0: I want to, try to get as much done as I can, and then I'll just find some shelter, roll out my sleeping bag, and, hopefully not too far from Wagga for tomorrow.
1: Well, I'm going to let you go. Thank you so, so much for having a chat with us, particularly as you're running at the same time, and all the very, very best. You sound very determined, Blake, so I know that you're going to do it. Thank you.
0: Awesome. Thanks for having me on, and, appreciate it.
1: Gosh, okay. That is Blake Bourne, and we'll let him get on with his running. Sort of puts us to shame, doesn't it, at the moment? Makes me feel like I'm being very lazy just sitting here. But Blake is, into about maybe day five. It's all starting to blend in together of a 1,200-kilometre unassisted journey from Geelong to Sydney. He's raising money and, I guess, support for Speak and Share, the charity. But you can, as mentioned, follow Blake, and you can head to uncomfortablechallenge.com if you would like to donate as well. A reminder that if ill mental health is something that you or someone you know is suffering from, then Lifeline is available to you on 13 11 14. If it is life-threatening, then, of course, 000. On ABC Goulburn Murray and ABC Shepparton, Sarah Krieg, I feel lazy.
2: You know what? Me too. And especially after the weather we've had the last couple of days.
1: I tell you what, though, if you were talking to me as I was running, I wouldn't be sounding as coherent as Blake was.
2: He sounded so normal. I had to check that he was running.
1: I'm like a bulldog. I'm like, it's terrible.
2: Honestly, same. But speaking of getting uncomfortable, Sandra, the Big Freeze is on this weekend.
1: Yes, yes,
2: raising money for motor neuron disease research. Obviously, there's the one in Melbourne at the MCG. There's also a couple happening locally. So Albury Swim Centre will have theirs tonight, Friday the 5th of June at 5 p.m. They're back for their second year. There's also a couple on in Gippsland, including one at the San Remo Hotel, where they'll have a dunk tank. And their Big Freeze event is now going to be known as the Big Frosty Freeze in honour of local legend Frosty Miller, who lost his battle with MND earlier this year. And another one in Gippsland, Bairnsdale City Oval, will have a big icy slide commencing at 1:40 p.m. tomorrow, Saturday the 6th of June, as Bairnsdale faces off against Sale in the footy. If you've got a Big Freeze going on, let us know. We can get the word out about it. Lots of people sliding into some icy, icy water.
1: Maybe that would be on your wish list as well for your perfect long weekend. See, 3 days is good, I reckon, because one for sort of sport or, physical exercise, one for getting stuff done in the house, cleaning and all of that kind of thing, and then another day for just whatever.
2: Just chilling out.
1: Whatever you want.
2: And, if sliding into a tank full of icy cold water is on your list, go ahead. I'll be staying at home in my trackies all nice and rugged up, I think. Sandra, speaking of football, of course, you might have seen or heard the trailer for a new ABC TV show that premieres this weekend. It sounds like an absolute hoot. It's called Ground Up. And it's a bit of a satirical take on Tasmania launching their football team. Here's a little bit of that trailer.
3: Thank you. It's a great honour to be leading Tasmania's new football club.
4: What we would love is that the club jumper be predominantly pink on the front and silvery grey on the back.
3: So like a salmon steak. We're right on track to field a team in 2028.
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1: Adam the apple. 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
2: And it's got a little worm coming out of it.
1: No.
2: You can see where this has gone terribly wrong. That's Ground Up, starring Sam Pang, Josh McConville, Lisa McCune, Lucy Jurak, among others. That premieres at 8:30 on Sunday on ABC TV and ABC
1: iView. That sounds like fun.
2: Oh, it's so good.
1: Before we do get to news, let's talk about this amazing survival story. I mean, talking about inspiration, you know, someone having an interview earlier this morning while running at the same time, and then this.
2: Absolutely incredible. So a Sherpa guide has survived nearly a week on Mount Everest without food or oxygen. His name's Dawa Sherpa, and he was last seen on the 29th of May. He was climbing with a Polish client, and he failed to return to base camp, but the Polish hiker did return. The guide's family had actually given up hope of finding him alive, and they're on the second day of a funeral ritual for him. He was last seen above Camp 3. His client had returned to base camp. It was unclear how they'd been separated, and he was actually found just above base camp. So he's made his way down the mountain, made even more incredible by the fact that they've taken the ladders and the ropes and everything away for the end of the climbing season. So he has navigated this with none of the usual helps that climbers do have. He survived nearly a week without food, water, or supplemental oxygen. It was found by a cleaning crew on Thursday, carried to safety, and flown to Kathmandu. An incredible survival story. His family, as you can imagine, are absolutely thrilled that he's been found alive. But, some really positive news.
1: Good. Uplifting news for us on our Friday morning. Sarah Creek, thank you.
2: Thanks, Sandra.
1: More rainfall totals. Let's have a look. Dave wanted to know if Blake had some blisters. I think the blisters are the least of his worries. He did say that he'd had, a torn ligament. I mean, that's got to be hard. Still running, though. Not going to give up. Going to keep going. Thank you for sending that message through as well. And get set for your opinions around something that is always divisive, and that is the management of feral species. And in particular, horses. Feral horses, brumbies, whatever you want to call them. We're going to have a chat with someone who, until recently, didn't really know what the situation was in terms of the detriment to the environment until on his own property he got a horse or a couple of horses, I think, and could really see the damage up close. So that's coming up after 7. Les from Toora, 3.5 millimetres over the last 24 hours. Good morning, ABC Gippsland, Nearham, 24-hour rainfall, 14 millimetres. That's from Mary. Thank you for sending it through. 3.5 millimetres here in Rutherglen yesterday. Currently no wind, no clouds, and about 9 degrees. That's from Dave Vo. 0467 842 722, coming up to 7.
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0: It's 7 o'clock. Good morning. Tony Matthews with ABC News. The government says there's been misinformation spread about the way its changes to the capital gains discount will apply to small businesses. During Senate estimates, the Department of Treasury was asked about the social media memes that circulated after the budget, suggesting the government would tax small businesses 47%. Treasury Deputy Secretary Diane Brown says more than 90% of small businesses in Australia would be eligible for CGT concessions.
1: Under those concessions, they can pay no CGT, or they can also get a 50% discount. There's a range of concessions, which means that a lot of small businesses are eligible for a much reduced capital gain tax.
0: The federal government is calling for a thorough investigation into allegations several Australians were sexually assaulted while detained by Israeli forces. 11 Australians were detained in international waters near Cyprus last month as the flotilla they were a part of attempted to deliver aid to Gaza. Some members of the group say they were sexually assaulted while detained, claims which Foreign Minister Penny Wong says she believes, but which Israel denies. Ms. Wong says a swift investigation into the allegations is needed.
2: We were deeply alarmed by reports of mistreatment while Australians were in detention. Our ambassador in Israel has made clear to Israel our expectations that an urgent investigation is conducted into these allegations.
0: A UN peacekeeper has been killed in southern Lebanon hours after the Lebanese

0: Israeli and US governments declared a renewed ceasefire deal had been reached. Here's Middle East correspondent Matthew Doran.
1: The Israeli military is blaming the Lebanese militant group Hezbollah for mortar fire, which killed one UNIFIL peacekeeper and injured two others near a town which has been the site of intense fighting. The UN has condemned the incident and said the fighting must end, but a ceasefire agreed to by the Israeli, Lebanese and US governments already appears lost, given Hezbollah, which was not a party to the negotiations, has rejected the deal, arguing it amounts to surrender to Israel. More Israeli strikes on southern Lebanon have been reported, as well as Hezbollah attacks on Israel. Lebanon's president urged all sides to accept the agreement and end the conflict in his country. Matthew Doran, ABC News, Jerusalem.
0: Ukraine's president has written an open letter to his Russian counterpart proposing a one-on-one meeting to end the war without the involvement of the US. Europe correspondent Zoe Ford reports.
2: In an 1,800-word open letter to Vladimir Putin, Volodymyr Zelensky wrote that with the United States fully focused on Iran, it would be wrong to wait for Washington to resume negotiations to end the war in Ukraine. He said Ukraine proposes ending the war through direct engagement between us and you. I am proposing a meeting. He suggested countries such as Switzerland, Turkey, and those in the Arab world could host it. Earlier, President Putin said Russia would fight on to victory until Ukraine could agree on compromises.
0: Prosecutors have argued that a so-called ISIS bride was an active participant in the mistreatment of a woman her family allegedly enslaved in Syria. Jason Katsaris has more.
3: 31-year-old Zainab Ahmad will appear for a second day in the Melbourne Magistrates Court today, accused of depriving the human rights of a teenager her family allegedly kept as a slave while living in Islamic State-held Syria. Yesterday, the court heard Miss Ahmad and her family moved to Syria in 2015. 2 years later, her father purchased a Yazidi teenager for $10,000 to use as a slave. The court heard the 15-year-old was then taken to live in the household where she was sexually and physically assaulted. Prosecutors argued bail should be refused because of an unacceptable risk Miss Ahmad would endanger someone's safety. The hearing will continue today.
0: Bondi hero Ahmed Al-Ahmed has denied allegations he assaulted and intimidated his father at a home in Sydney's West. Sean Tariq Goodwin has the details.
4: Ahmed Al-Ahmed was charged with domestic violence-related common assault and stalking or intimidating in relation to an alleged incident involving his father in March. Police say they laid charges after receiving reports of an altercation at a Bankstown home. The 44-year-old man told the ABC the charges were based on false information. Two of his brothers have previously been ordered to stay away from him after they were charged with threatening him over the phone. Ahmed Al-Ahmed was praised internationally for wrestling a gun from one of the shooters in the Bondi terror attack.
0: A former New South Wales police sergeant is expected to be sentenced today over a collision that killed a 16-year-old Indigenous teenager. Tani Jash reports.
5: Benedict Bryant was found guilty of dangerous driving occasioning death in November last year following a criminal trial. Jai Kalani Wright died in hospital after suffering serious head injuries when the motorbike he was riding collided with an unmarked police car in inner Sydney in 2022. The bike was stolen along with a car which had been spotted by police shortly before the collision. The judge found Bryant used his car to create a roadblock that led to the collision. Bryant's conviction marks the first time a police officer has been found guilty of a crime relating to an Aboriginal death in custody.
0: New South Wales Housing Minister Rose Jackson says a new affordable housing development in Sydney Southwest will provide much-needed homes. The development at Padstow will provide 64 social homes and 49 affordable homes. Rose Jackson says it's an example of all levels of government working together.
6: This is exactly the kind of thing that we have our eye out for. Just those opportunities, those vacant sites where we can get in there, New South Wales government funding, Commonwealth government funding, transform it into much needed homes.
0: Police are investigating a crash where a ute struck a pedestrian in Western Sydney. Emergency services were called to Monitor Road in Merrylands just before six last night, following reports a pedestrian had been hit. The 52-year-old woman was treated by paramedics and taken to hospital in a serious condition. The 37-year-old male driver was taken to hospital for mandatory testing. Anyone with information or dashcam footage is urged to contact police. Tunnelling under the harbour for the new Western Harbour Tunnel is set to begin with the assembly of the first of two large boring machines. The machine

0: has been put together underground at Birch Grove ahead of its journey and is the largest boring machine in the Southern Hemisphere. A second machine is expected to join the first one in 4 weeks. Roads Minister Jenny Aitchison says it's a big step forward for the project.
1: It's very exciting, very innovative technique here, and very exciting as we tunnel beneath Sydney Harbour with the first harbour crossing in some 30 years.
0: Pet-related businesses and reptile keepers have been issued with a warning following the seizure of more than 100,000 live exotic cockroaches. Digby Worthmuller reports.
2: The Department of Climate Change, Energy, Environment and Water made the discovery at a commercial breeder in Bathurst this week. It's the largest ever seizure of illegal exotic invertebrates in Australia. The cockroaches are valued at an estimated $200,000. The seizure included Dubia and Madagascar hissing cockroaches, species which cannot be legally imported, kept, bred or sold. Exotic cockroaches pose a risk to the environment and may spread disease and harm native wildlife. State biosecurity officers are now managing the invertebrates' euthanasia and disposal.
0: Now time for sport with Chris Mitchell.
3: Manly has marked the permanent appointment of Kieran Foran as head coach with a 28-14 win over South Sydney to open round 14 of the NRL at Brookvale Oval. The Rabbitohs scored first, but then gave away 10 penalties as Manly ran in 5 tries. Manly back rower Ben Trbojevic has told ABC Sport that the win caps a great week for the club.
4: Obviously, Foz signing on for 3 years, it's great news, and honestly, we just wanted to come here and win and turn it around from last week.
3: The qualifier Maja Falinska is through to the women's final at the French Open tennis. The Polish world number 114 continuing her astonishing run at Roland Garros by beating the 25th seed Diana Schneider 7-6, 6-4. She becomes the first qualifier in history to reach the women's singles final at the tournament, where she will play the Russian teenager Mira Andreeva. The English Premier League side Liverpool has officially appointed Andoni Iraola as their head coach on a 2-year contract following the sacking of Arne Slot. Australia's cricketers have lost the third and final one-day international against Pakistan by 4 wickets to lose the series 2-1.
0: Briefly in finance, the Australian share market is expected to open around 0.4% higher after a mixed night on Wall Street. The dollar is buying 71.3 US cents. To the weather, isolated showers along the ranges and adjacent slopes and far southeast clearing through the day. The chance of a thunderstorm along the coastal fringe. Sydney's weather, a partly cloudy day, the slight chance of a shower and a top of 20 degrees. There's also a warning for dangerous surf conditions. ABC News, the time now, 7:10.
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6: Well, could still be a few showers here and there and a bit of wind around as well, particularly in Gippsland, the whole of Gippsland, with some possible showers. Then into the northeast, we've got partly cloudy conditions, and that looks like it's the end of the rainfall for us. We'll delve into the forecast in a bit more detail in a sec. Certainly, feral species and the management thereof is always a hot topic, and we're talking about goats, deer, pigs, even horses as well, which can be quite emotive, I know. But the damage that they can do to native species, especially in state and national parks, has really been highlighted by a professor of ecology at Charles Sturt University's Gilbali Institute, who has his own sort of little property and didn't actually realise what a difference these hoofed animals make until it was something that he saw on his own land. So we'll find out some more about that. And also, what denotes the perfect long weekend? How are you planning to spend it? Maybe you are going to work this long weekend. That does work for a lot of people, being able to perhaps have a little bit more money in your pocket, or perhaps opening your business for people who are looking for, well, whatever the case may be. On Monday, that's our public holiday for the King's birthday. So shoot through your messages on 0467 842 722, and maybe you're going away. Maybe that's something that's happening. If you are heading north into New South Wales, a reminder, double demerit points are already in force right now until a minute to midnight on Monday. 4 millimetres of rain at Wang, says Terry.

We've had 3 millimetres of rain since 6 a.m. yesterday, 7 degrees with a cool breeze at How Long West. And morning, Sandra, 11 millimetres overnight in Kudjewore. That's 61 millimetres in total for the rain event. That's from John, who has also sent through a fantastic, very atmospheric photo there, John, with those trees and the clouds in the background. Looks fantastic. Feel free to do the same. Love to hear from you this morning. 0467 842 722. Now, as I mentioned, a shower or two for many locations in Gippsland and Bairnsdale, Lakes Entrance and Mallacoota. Wilson's Prom also heading for a top today of 15 degrees. Latrobe Valley, Sale, Traralgon, Leongatha and Orbost heading for a top today of 14 degrees. Moe and Warrigal a top of 13 degrees. And Omeo, a top of 10, Mount Baw-baw, heading for 2 degrees today. Partly cloudy conditions in the northeast of the state and no real rain forecast. So Cobram-Baruga heading for a top today of 15. Benalla, Yarrawonga-Mulwala and Corowa, Wangaratta and Albury-Wodonga, partly cloudy with tops of 14 degrees. Rutherglen and Bright, a top of 13 today. Corryong and Mansfield, a top of 12. Beechworth as well, a top of 12, and around that 1 or 2 degree mark for Mount Buller, Mount Hotham and Falls Creek. It's 13 past 7. Let's get a bit romantic. Air Supply.

0: and ABC Gippsland. I think they were, it's a little bit before my time. Mind you, having said that, I pretty much knew all the words to that song. But I think they were even more famous overseas. I think they were one of those bands that just went gangbusters. Maybe in Europe, or no, maybe in the US, they were really, really successful. I think they're still playing as well. Every Woman in the World. It's just good stuff, isn't it? 17 past 7, couple of messages on the text line. Rain, Merboo North, 13 millimetres. That's from Dave. Thank you. Don at Bruthen. Oh, I hope I got that right. 8 millimetres there. Happy Friday, Sandra. Long weekend or short weekend, I'll be listening to the footy on ABC Radio around our fire drum in the outdoor retreat. Enjoy whatever you do, and fellow listeners. That's from RJ in Druin. Oh, the fire drum. Yeah, that sounds perfect. What are you up to this long weekend? 0467 842
1: 722. 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
0: ABC Goulburn Murray and ABC Gippsland this morning, and I know that you are going to have opinions around this. The management of feral species. Now, this is always a hot topic. It could be goats, deers, pig, and let alone plants as well, especially in state and national parks. Now, one of your local ecology experts has been observing the damage that hooved animals do, in particular on his own property north of Albury. Professor David Watson is a professor of ecology at Telstra Uni's Gilbarley Institute and is with you now. Good morning.
2: Good morning, Sandra. Good to be with you.
0: Now, your property, I think it was here. Obviously, you do a lot of work in ecology, but was it really when you were kind of taking a look at your own property and seeing the kind of damage that horses in particular and mules and goats can actually do with their hooves?
2: Yeah, spot on. It really brought it home to me. So we've my family and I have a little pocket handkerchief of a farm, 5 hectares in Burrumbuddock, just north of Albury. And we've set aside about half of it for wildlife. So we've got 3 paddocks that we rotate the goats through and leave the rest for the wildlife. But my wife is a bit of a horse fancier. And so we've got a horse and a mule. And because, as listeners would know, accepting that the recent rains, it's been a pretty dry summer and autumn. And so we were very light on in terms of feed. So the horses were in the woodland area for the summer and autumn. And we finally moved them back into one of the paddocks. And I just went for a potter around where there'd been just 2 animals over a good 2.5 hectares. And it really brought it home to me that all this argy-bargy you see about horses in the high country, big mobs of animals up in the high country. But here it was at my own place. We didn't have too many options. We wanted to look after our animals, so we put them in the place with the most feed. But just the trails, the trails that they had carved out in the dry soil, seeing the clay soils exposed, all the weeds doing very nicely where they were being trampled. And then with the rain, all that sediment ending up in the waterways, fouling up the water, it made me realise, gosh, the poor old national parks, with ferals. This is a daily occurrence. It's something that farmers see on their own place. We try and manage grazing pressure. And just that's what 2 animals do in a couple of months. It just made me realise just the kind of pressures we're talking about when you're talking about herds of dozens of animals for years on end. It's a burden. And as you said at the intro, Australia's a bit weird because we don't have that history of hoofed animals. Mm. They were brought here quite recently. And so our soils, our plants, our creek lines, all that stuff, that's all uncharted territory for them.
0: And, you know, you mentioned the soil as well, and you also mentioned that the invasive species, you know, the weeds are doing very well. So does that mean that native plants are being affected more so?
2: That's it. I mean, it's one of those humbling things. For your listeners, next time you're watching one of those great David Attenborough documentaries where there's Serengeti and there's zebras and wildebeest, oh my gosh, and you see those little yellow flowers in the foreground and think, wait a minute, they look familiar. Well, that's capeweed. It's called capeweed because it's from the Cape of Southern Africa. The reason they're so devilishly hard to control at your place is because they laugh at thousands of hooves on a daily basis. So they come here and they're in.

0: they're in paradise. So yes, many of the bad weeds, the flat weeds, the rosette forming weeds, like capeweed, like thistles, like Patterson's curse, that are big pasture problems in southern Australia, they come from lands that have had that long, you know, millions of years of shared history with ungulates, with hoofed animals. So they're fine. They can handle it. They've got a lot of strategies. Whereas our natives, it's like, wait a minute, what's going on? I can handle being nibbled on. That's no problem. But being squished all the time from above, I can't deal with that. And that's magnified, you know, many times over up in the high country, where the growing seasons are just that much shorter, and the soil is so nutrient poor because of all the leaching.
1: ABC Goulburn Murray and ABC Gippsland this morning. You are hearing from Professor David Watson, who's a Professor of Ecology at Charles Sturt University's Gilbarley Institute. Your thoughts as well on 0467 842 722. And what about when it comes to goats, though? Because I've noticed, and I'm sure many other people have as well, that goats are being used in our local area to manage weeds as well.
0: So this is the thing. So I'm a goat farmer. So we've got a mob of about 10 goats, and they're my saviours. They eat all the weeds at our place. They're awesome. But let's not confuse a carefully managed group of animals, of domesticated animals, with a big mob of feral goats that are out there, you know, smashing the country. And for those listeners who drive west, if you're up around Bourke or Cobar, you might as well be driving through a goat farm. The density of feral goats right across the Western District is phenomenal. And that's, unfortunately, in national parks, especially, where there simply hasn't been the management. It's a long way from Hurstville, and feral animal control isn't a very popular topic with any governments. And so we see ferals really prospering across the landscape. But yes, very handy tool used strategically. They're great for blackberries. They're great for all sorts of things. But interestingly, they're quite picky. So my goats have no exposure to blackberries. So if I showed them blackberries or took them to mates in Yakandanda that had blackberries, they'd turn their noses up and it's like, I don't need that. I eat Patterson's curse. I eat thistles. So they're very, very particular. And obviously people who manage goats, who use them for weed management, they know this well. And they've got flocks that they manage for different weeds in different areas. So it's a very worthy tool. But that's quite a different issue to unconstrained mobs of wild born animals that are just eating a heck of a lot of country right now.
1: Mm. And, you know, we've been talking about Parklands Albury-Wodonga folding, you know, due to lack of funding opportunities and some other sort of community groups stepping up. But, you know, there's a lot that does need to happen from a funding perspective as well to give native species the attention and the preservation that they need.
0: So this is, I was very sorry to see that news about Parklands, because that's an organisation I know well. They do great work across both sides of the border. But I see that sector-wide on a daily basis, Sandra, that we're really hurting. We've just seen the budget, and we all know about what budgetary limitations mean for the healthcare and education sector. But most people don't really have an understanding of what that means across the environmental sector. And it means less ranges, it means less feral animal control programs, less weed control programs. And there's all sorts of nasties that trained professionals, that really well-educated, well-informed, experienced local people have been keeping a lid on. And when those cutbacks roll out across the sector, well, the ferals, just away they go, and it's very hard to get them back in the box. So yeah, it's a concern, and I think there needs to be real, ongoing, genuine investment at local, state, and federal levels, because otherwise it's going to get worse, and it's very hard to claw back that ground.
1: And we have to remember as well that when we do talk about horses in particular, there's a lot of emotion involved in this. People get very, very upset when there's talk of horses doing damage to the environment.
0: Yeah, and I get it. As a horse owner, they're great animals. They're special critters. Big fan of them. But it's a different story when it's a wild, a wild mob of animals that have had no history of exposure to people. It is an emotional topic, and unfortunately, there's misinformation that gets out there about heritage breed status and the special genetic differences of wild horses, and it's simply not true. The science is there. We know that the mobs of wild horses that we've seen, not just in the high country, but across the country. I mean, there's horses in the woodlands around Alice Springs in the Great Victoria Desert. Anywhere you go in Australia, you don't have to look far to see the effects of feral animals, deer, goats, but including horses. And it is an emotional topic, and I don't talk about this lightly because I've got a foot in both camps. Mm. I care about the environment. I also care about the welfare of horses. And when I see mobs of feral horses going into winter with poor feet, with very poor teeth, that's going to lead to some really bad animal welfare outcomes in the coming months.
1: Gee, it's a huge topic, isn't it? And we could be discussing this all morning, but it is terrific to catch up with you. I'm sure that there'll be plenty of people who want to have their say as well. But food for thought on a Friday morning, and Professor David Watson, appreciate your time.
0: Thanks, Sandra. Good to be with you.
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1: Well, the best part of Victoria, ABC Goulburn Murray and ABC Gippsland and into southern New South Wales as well. We do not take that for granted either. It's good to be with you, particularly on a Friday. Always good on a Friday morning. And when we've had a little bit of rain, looks as though, as I've mentioned earlier, could still have some showers around west, south and east Gippsland today. A shower or two sort of forecast pretty much everywhere, but that's not the case in the northeast. We'll just have partly cloudy conditions. The temperatures are very similar, sort of around that 15, 14, 13 degree mark wherever you are. Keep your messages coming through, testing me with the pronunciations. 17.4 millimetres, that's Peter at Nagurna. I hope that's right. ABC Gippsland, 0.8 millimetres of rain. Oh, at Glengarry North. Heather, that's not much. 5 degrees of rain at Wangandari, 7 degrees there. The sun is actually starting to come up as well, says Mark. 0467 842 722. Now, speaking of the weather, I've got the snow cams up. Not too much at Mount Baw, but some really nice fresh snow at Mount Buller, and we'll find out more about that after the latest in local news.
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3: ABC Local News, good morning, I'm Charmaine Manuel. Several campsites and parks in northern Victoria have closed for the King's Birthday long weekend as Parks Victoria workers push for a pay rise. From midnight tonight until midnight Monday, the Murray River Reserve, Echuca Regional Park, Terek National Park and Campgrounds 1 and 2 at Wills Bend will all be closed. It's part of a push by rangers and operational staff for a reclassification and a pay rise. The Australian Workers Union Lisa Pearce says they might reconsider the action on certain conditions.
4: If they were to agree to a review that was binding and that was back payable from when the agreement comes into place, then we would potentially look at withdrawing our action, but it would need to be something that recognises the specialist work that our members do.
3: In response, Parks Victoria says rangers do a fantastic job and the authority remains committed to bargaining in good faith. The organisation says it's disappointed the unions have chosen to take action and is taking steps to minimise the impact and maintain public safety. An Albury pharmacist and candidate for the Legalised Cannabis Party at the recent Farah by-election has welcomed proposed changes to drug driving laws. The reforms from the New South Wales government will mean registered people who use medicinal cannabis would no longer be penalised for driving with small amounts of the drug in their system, as long as they have a prescription. Amy Pearson says it's a step in the right direction and is hoping for more reform for other prescription drugs like opioids.
5: It's a great start. I'm actually quite shocked and very happy, but there is a little bit more to do when it comes to other prescription medications still.

0: don't have this type of restriction, but look, it's a good start.
1: However, NRMA spokesperson Peter Khoury says the proposed reforms are a risk to road safety.
2: It is really challenging for people who are taking cannabis after getting a prescription. We absolutely accept that their ability to get around is restricted. But what this policy does is it takes that mobility issue and it creates a road safety issue as well.
1: The Strathbogie Council is teaming up with recovery provider Windermere to connect communities impacted by the Longwood fire to free and confidential support services. In the coming weeks, Windermere will begin calling residents and approaching anyone yet to connect with support services. Nearly half a year after the fire, people are still coming forward for support. And Strathbogie Shire CEO Rachel Quattrocchi hopes the new partnership will help speed up the process for the isolated and vulnerable heading into winter.
3: So it's not waiting for people to come to us, it's actually reaching out to them at a time that they may need it most. And it's those cool winter months where people who may have been displaced and we know that they're needing direct assistance now.
1: Police say they'll be out in force and will be highly visible across Victoria's key resorts this snow season. Tamara Clark has more.
4: Police are urging skiers, snowboarders and hikers to stick to designated tracks regardless of experience after responding to 26 search and recovery incidents last year. The incidents included an 11-year-old boy who became lost while snowboarding around Mount Stirling. Police say they will conduct patrols each day at Mount Buller, Hotham and Falls Creek for the season, and drivers will be tested for drugs and alcohol around the resorts. Police say in 2025, 4,000 vehicles were turned around for failing to carry legally required wheel chains. Failing to carry chains may result in a $407 fine, while failing to fit them when required results in a fine of over $1,000.
1: The reopening of a busy Marupna intersection has been delayed due to weather conditions. The Greater Shepparton City Council is currently upgrading the intersection of Talamba and Simpson Roads to install a B-double-rated single-lane roundabout as part of the GV Link Enterprise project. The intersection was set to reopen on Wednesday following the completion of Stage 2 of the project. But the council says this has now been delayed with a weather-dependent reopening yet to be determined. And returning to our top story, several campsites and parks in northern Victoria have closed for the King's Birthday long weekend as Parks Victoria workers push for a pay rise. It's part of a push by rangers and operational staff for a reclassification and a pay rise. And that's the latest in local news. For more, visit the ABC News website. More local headlines at 8:30. 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
6: Hi, Melissa Clark here. Another setback to peace in the Middle East as Hezbollah rejects the latest ceasefire deal with Israel. The government's tax reforms head to the Senate. The battle is on to convince the Greens to help pass them through. And skin specialists sound a warning about potential cancer risks associated with the use of unregulated peptides.
7: It's essentially tricking our skin cells to believing that it needs to produce more pigment. So it fast-tracks skin darkening or a skin tan. It's not just a product that you get that you use and it's banal and it's harmless and it's fun. It's not.
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8: I mean, that music has got to be enough to wake you up, hasn't it? It is good to be with you. I'm wide awake on my Friday morning and it's looking very nice out the window where I am. In fact, I can't see any clouds either. And it's the first time that it's actually been a clear sky this week as well. We'll get to the forecast in a sec. You were hearing before news about feral species management and this text says, Sandra, I have to call out this bloke. He has 2 horses, 10 goats on 5 acres. For God's sake, he's well overstocked. Kosciuszko National Park is 6,900 square kilometres with only about 4,000 horses. There's no comparison. Always the same city people, uneducated in the mountains and bush setting. Bush setting the standard for us. I have 65 years in the mountains. The horses were there before the park, so if it was pristine when they got it, then it still is. To be fair, you were hearing from Professor David Watson, who actually

lives in Burrumbuddick, which is very, very far away from being the city, and is a very rural area. He's been there for a long time and is a professor of ecology at the Gilbali Institute with CSU. But thank you for sending your messages through. You can do the same, of course. More rainfall totals, Gordon at Nearham North, 15.5 millimetres. Thank you for that. Hi, Sandra. Up to 21 millimetres at Blighty over 4 days. Well, that's good for Blighty as well. Fantastic. Good to hear. Dave has also sent through saying, wow, the guy running solo to Sydney has a pack on his back. Amazing. Well, he has to. He's unassisted. You heard from him earlier this morning while he was running. I mean, that's dedication. At about 6:45 this morning, he was telling us that's, he's from Gippsland, Traralgon, I think. Yeah, Blake Bourne, running to support a charity called Speak and Share. So this is around mental health, which is something that he's had, you know, some experience with, and was passing through Albury and had a chat to us as he was running. Now, certainly we've been talking about what are you getting up to for the long weekend? How are you going to spend those three glorious days? Maybe you'd like to head up to the snow. It's looking pretty good at Mount Buller and at Falls Creek and Hotham. They've had a good couple of centimetres, just a sprinkling at Bor, but we'll find out some more about how things are looking snow-wise very shortly. Weather-wise, though, for us, as I've mentioned, look, we've got showers forecast right throughout Gippsland today, just a shower or two. Temperatures, Lakes Entrance, Mallacoota and Wilson's Prom heading for a top of 15 degrees today. Latrobe Valley, Sale, Leongatha, Orbost heading for 14 degrees. Druin and Warrigal and Moe a top of 13 today. Omeo 10, Mount Baw around that 2 degree mark. No rain forecast but cloudy conditions in the northeast and southern New South Wales. Cobram Baruga heading for a top today of 15 degrees. Albury, Wodonga, Wangaratta, Benalla, Yarrawonga, Mulwala and Corowa heading for a top of 14. Rutherglen and Bright, 13. Beechworth, Corryong and Mansfield, a top of 12 today. And Buller, Falls and Hotham around that 1 or 2 degree mark. It is 21 to 8 with Peter Gabriel.

0: Salisbury Hill, Peter Gabriel, on ABC Goulburn-Murray and ABC Gippsland, again talking about feral species management. And Tracy at Coonamoo says, didn't he say 5 hectares? 5 hectares or 5 acres, I don't know. But Tracy says, nothing, just nothing, condones the aerial slaughter of our Brumbies. I think we can put people into two categories, can't we? Sort of the people that say feral horses and those that say Brumbies. And that indicates, the level of you know, what you believe, which all, you know, opinions are very welcome here on 0467 842 722. Hi Sandra, 1.2 millimetres of rain for Thursday at Daysdale. That's from Kylie. Thank you for sending it through. 0467 842 722. I've got the snow cams up at the moment, and it is certainly looking very wintry in some parts of our ski seasons, and perhaps not so much, very misty though everywhere. And it's good news for our alpine resorts and surrounding towns who are preparing to welcome the first visitors of the 2026 snow season tomorrow, in fact. So there's 15 to 20 centimetres on the ground at Falls Creek and Hotham, about 25 at Mount Buller, just a sprinkling at Mount Baw-Baw. Marco Gianfrido is the general manager of Mount Hotham accommodation and is with you now. Hi there, Marco.
1: Good morning. How are you?
0: Yeah, really well, thanks. How's it looking where you are this morning?
1: It's looking amazing. We've had some great snowfall and there's such excitement in the village for this weekend, so you couldn't ask for much more.
0: Fantastic. Well, yeah, taking a look at the cameras, which can be quite mesmerising, I think, Marco, as well, from down here where the sun is shining and streaming through the windows and seeing those wintry conditions. You run accommodation at Hotham and Dinner Plain. We're never really sure, you know, if there's going to be enough snow for opening until it's almost here. So what are the bookings looking like?
1: Look, we've seen some really good levels of inquiry and bookings for this season so far. And with the snowfalls, people are ringing and booking. So there's real optimism for the season from us and also the operators around the resort and Dinner Plain.
0: It's still, nevertheless, I mean, we always turn to, you know, these resorts, of course, when winter does hit to see how things are looking, but it's busy across summer as well.
1: Yeah, so we've seen a lot more visitation through summer in Hotham and Dinner Plain, which is great. There's so much accommodation sitting up here, and people are venturing up here more so through the green season and also towards the start of the winter season, which is also really positive.
0: Mm. And we know that, you know, obviously optimism at the moment. We've had a real sort of cold snap for the beginning of winter, which is terrific. But the Bureau of Meteorology is forecasting a warmer and perhaps drier than usual winter. So does that mean that you sort of approach the ski season a bit differently when you get predictions like that?
1: Look, it's hard to really sort of talk about that stuff. I mean, the snow will always come. We just don't know when. We can only deal with what we're given. And as long as the snowmakers can continue to make snow with the snowmaking facilities we have, that's all we can ask for.
0: One of the big things that, you know, we are consistently reminding people of, which, I mean,

0: what is needed before they come up the hill, so they're not making those mistakes. And, you know, people need to read what the conditions are and call us if they do have any issues or concerns about driving up the hill, because it can be confronting at times. But we have Hoys, who are a great company that have been on the hill for a long time. They're always able to assist with chains and advice as well. So people just need to reach out to us if they've got any concerns with that sort of thing.
1: Mm. And when it comes to, you know, long weekends like this one that we've got coming up, we've been asking this morning about how people are going to spend it, and footy seems to be on the agenda, which is understandable. But what about for you? You know, what makes the perfect long weekend up there?
0: Look, having the snow that we've got is a great thing. We get a lot of people, a lot of owners who own property on the hill come up. A lot of the operators in Dinner Plain, the food and beverage outlets, are all getting ready for all the locals and the visitors that are coming up. And just having that bit of snow just makes it that extra bit special, which is, you know, really exciting for the staff and everyone that's coming up.
1: I always think, Marco, and I'm sure that you probably hear this as well, it's almost like being in a different country when you make that drive to the snow fields. You know, the buildings look different, the atmosphere is different. There's a lot of, you know, people from overseas who you meet as well. It's an amazing experience in your own backyard.
0: It is, and I've been away for the last 10 years, and this is my first season back after being north, and I can tell you it's just such a magical place here. It still takes my breath away driving up the hill from Bryce, you know, seeing the mountains and the landscapes. It's just an incredible experience, and we're seeing a lot more people who aren't big skiers just coming up to enjoy the snow and playing in it and just being in this village atmosphere. It's an amazing part of the country, and this time of year is really special up here.
1: Look, I'm no skier, Marco, but I tell you what, everyone can toboggan.
0: Yes, absolutely.
1: You have a wonderful weekend. Thanks for having a chat
0: this morning. No worries. Thank you.
1: That's Marco Gianfrido, who is the General Manager of Mount Hotham Accommodation. And as mentioned, taking a look at the snow cams, there's a good bit of snow at Buller at the moment that I can see. And Mount Baw not so much, but still looking very atmospheric. So there's some good mist around as well. But as always, you know, making sure that you do have the chains and you are prepared if you are going to be heading up the mountain. Because as Marco said, it can be a little bit confronting, particularly if it's not something that you have driven in before. Speaking of wintry weather, a taste of winter this week, of course, for the first week of winter. Maybe you're thinking about snuggling up with a good book this long weekend. Well, not this weekend, but coming up later this month, you'll have the chance to not only hear about some fantastic books, but also hear from authors and their perspectives on how they shape their novels, how they write them. We'll find out some more about that in just a few moments.
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1: That's going to be fun. That's on this coming Sunday, the 7th of June, which is also my brother's birthday. So happy birthday to you. He's not listening, I don't think. I think he works. He's probably working at this time of the day anyway. But I've done my bit. If he didn't hear it, that's not my fault. It is 9 to 8 on your Friday morning. ABC Gubbal Murray and ABC Gippsland. And what a taste of winter we have had so far. Might make you think that perhaps this long weekend might be a good one to snuggle up with a good book. What could be better? Well, how about actually hearing from authors, some of those authors, and getting their perspectives on how they craft their books, where they get their inspiration from, how they went about getting published, all of those kinds of things. Well, the Winter Writer Roundtable will allow for all of that later this month throughout the Alpine Shire. Driving force behind the festival is Siobhan O'Brien, who is with you now. Good morning.
4: Hello, good morning.
1: This is a great idea. This is a kind of roving writers' festival.
4: Yes, what a terrific idea. You know, it's such a beautiful part of the world. Why on earth would you not do that? You know, the idea, I guess, you were talking about it being winter and it being cold and, you know, being indoors and, you know, reading books and exchanging ideas. I sort of thought that, you know, you don't want to be kind of stagnant and necessarily doing that in one spot, you know. So if you can kind of go from spot to spot, it makes it a little bit more interesting. And, yeah, so there it is.

0: bright Mount Beauty, Myrtleford, 2 days of wonderful sort of compelling ideas and an exchange of thoughtful storytelling.
1: And you've got some fantastic authors, including yourself, but we'll get to that in a sec. Tell us about the authors that we'll be able to hear from.
0: Okay, so there are only four. We wanted for it to be intimate. So we have Michael Brissenden, who a lot of people would know that name invariably. He works for the ABC for 30-plus years as a political journalist and foreign correspondent. He's award-winning not only as a journalist but now as an author. His novel Dust, which is a crime thriller, which I've just finished and I absolutely adored, has been a bestseller. So I'm very, very keen to talk to him about whether indeed it was always in the back of his mind to become a novelist. Was this always in his plan?
1: Yeah.
0: As a writer, we shall see, but he's very good, very good. It's funny. This book is funny. It's a really propulsive, in fact. So as the plot thickens, you're just compelled to keep turning those pages. I loved it.
1: Oh, I love that. Now, you were the student of another one of your writer and editors.
0: I was. Zahid Gamaldian, what a champion. So he's an author, screenwriter, editor, but he's also a writing tutor. And he does some work for the Sydney Writers Studio. Now you can actually do online courses, which is what I did. And this particular course was like a novel and screen play kind of writing course. And I wrote my novel in real time with him as my tutor. He kept me accountable.
1: Amazing. Mm. And you were talking about, you know, making that change as well, like Michael has, you know, being a journalist and then writing a novel. And then you've got Suzanne Leal, who was a corporate lawyer and now an award-winning novelist.
0: Yeah, I know. She's such a charming human being. I love her to bits and pieces. So Suzanne Leal certainly was a corporate lawyer for many years, but then she's now gone on to write 6 novels. And I'll be talking to her about her current novel, The Watchful Wife. But, you know, she's multi-award winning. And not only does she write novels for adults, but also for young adults, which I think is really interesting and certainly is something that I'd like to broach with her when she comes down this way.
1: Mm. So you've given us an idea, you know, you're going to be sort of, I guess, interviewing and teasing this information out of these authors for us?
0: Yes. I mean, I so want to know all these things myself, so it provides this great opportunity, you know, to have this big fat conversation publicly with all these really great thinkers, which is essentially what they are. They're storytellers, thinkers. There's some big ideas here. You know, certainly for Michael Brissenden, you know, I want to sort of talk to him about, having been a political journalist and a foreign correspondent, how much of that is sort of informing his work as a crime thriller novelist, because there's, you know, aspects of that in his current novel, Dust. Wonderful.
1: Now, your voice and your name may be familiar to our listeners because you've been in wearing a couple of different hats, Siobhan, I have to say. With Minnie and the Moonrakers, you have sung for us on this program. You've discussed your own book as well. You're a novelist too.
0: Yeah, so I had a novel that was published recently with HarperCollins. It's called All the Golden Light. It was actually my first novel. Prior to that, I was writing biographies, and one that actually went on to become a bestseller was a book called A Life by Design, and it was about the life of an Australian socialite who was brutally murdered in the 70s. She was a wallpaper designer, Florence Broadhurst. So that was an incredible project to sort of be involved with. But All the Golden Light, yes, my first novel, and it's an historical fiction. Again, a bit of a crime thriller, but there's also threads of romance, and it's historical fiction based in 1918 in Australia.
1: And it's fabulous. Now, talk about burying the lead here. We should mention, people might be thinking, oh, I'd love to go along to this. Money's tight, cost of living. It's free.
0: It's free. I know, it's ridiculous. It's true, it's free. But I must hasten to add that it is already half sold out. So I think if people want to book, they'll need to do that. They need to head to the Alpine Shire Library's website. They need to

0: book each of the events, I might also add, are different to the next. So you can go to each event and you can expect something different. Thursday the 18th of June and Friday the 19th of June.
1: Oh, crikey, that's soon.
0: I know. And it's going to be so good, I tell you, really. So good. I can't wait.
1: Lovely as always to speak with you, Siobhan, and all the very best for a fabulous Winter Writers Roundtable. And I'm sure we'll have the opportunity to speak again soon.
0: Stay warm.
1: Yeah, stay nice and toasty warm listening to these authors. That's Siobhan O'Brien, one of the driving forces behind the Winter Writers Roundtable. And you can get tickets at Humanitix as well. So that's Human T-I-X, Humanitix. And just search for Winter Writers Roundtable. Free to head along to hear these authors and learn more. And that's on Thursday, the 18th of June, and Friday, the 19th of June. But you'd want to get in fast. On ABC Goulburn-Murray and ABC Gippsland this morning, it is getting close to the 8 o'clock news. And then, of course, we'll be into AM.
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1: On ABC Goulburn-Murray and ABC Gippsland this morning. Coming up after 8:30, we're going to head to Buchan to hear a success story from the local Catchment Management Authority using something that's called not a highway, not a freeway, but a fishway. A fishway. Yeah, more to come around the fishway. And every Friday, we love to have live music for you. And this Friday is no exception. You are going to hear from Beechworth's own Liv Cartledge, who has a swag of gigs that are coming up this year and in the next couple of days as well. And not only that, she's had some terrific announcements and releases. So we'll find out all about that too.
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5: ABC News with Michaela Ortolan. Good morning. The Coalition will introduce laws to federal parliament it says will reinstate human decision-making into the aged care assessment process. An algorithm-assisted integrated assessment tool is currently used to help determine the level of funding an individual should receive for at-home funding support. The government is defending the technology amid hundreds of complaints. Shadow Health Minister Anne Rusten says the opposition's bill would ensure any computerised tool would support rather than replace qualified assessors. Former Labor Treasurer Wayne Swan says the government's sweeping changes to the tax system are already having a positive impact on the property market. The reforms to negative gearing and the capital gains tax discount have passed the lower house, but still need Senate sign-off. Mr. Swan has told Channel 9 the changes are sensible and measured.
6: It's having an impact in the market before it goes through. That's a good thing because we need this fundamental structural change. People talk about long-term reform. This is long-term reform. It's happening and it takes a while to work.
5: US President Donald Trump says progress is being made on Israel's war against Hezbollah in Lebanon. Israeli attacks have killed four people in Lebanon after Israeli, Lebanese and US leaders renewed a ceasefire that has been rejected by the militant group. The deal demands Hezbollah disarm in exchange for an end to the fighting, but the Iran-backed group was not party to the negotiations. Iran says the negotiations are stalling, but Mr. Trump insists they're in the final stages.
7: I think Hezbollah, I will tell you, they called us and they said, how about stopping? And I think you're going to see things happen over there. That's been like a little bit of a different world, but it's interconnected with Iran. And it would be really nice if Lebanon could have some peace.
5: New research is calling for streaming services to be required to commission local children's content, warning a shortage of Australian programming is undermining youth social cohesion. Rising production costs and the retreat of commercial broadcasters and streaming services have driven up a sharp decline in local

0: children's content, according to the RMIT report. It's also calling for kids' programming to be written into public broadcaster charters. Associate Professor Jessica Balanzatigi says while new rules which require streaming services to produce local content is positive, children's content is not specifically covered.
1: There's no specific requirement around children's content as part of this. So there's a potential missed opportunity to ensure there's more sustainable and predictable investment in children's content from the streaming services.
0: Victoria Police is urging the public to remain safe and plan ahead when visiting the state's high country this snow season after 26 search and rescue operations were conducted last year. Jason Katsaris reports.
2: In June last year, more than a dozen people were rescued after becoming stranded in their vehicles overnight on Mount Hotham following heavy snowfalls. In another incident near the same area, a group of campers decided to leave during adverse weather before getting their vehicle stuck hanging over an embankment. They were rescued safely. Last year, police say over 4,000 vehicles heading to the snow were turned around for failing to carry their legally required snow chains. They're urging people to drive to the conditions, plan ahead, and warn that whiteouts or blizzards can confuse even the most seasoned of snowgoers.
0: To sport, Adelaide has overcome a flurry of late injuries to hold off Geelong in a one-point thriller to begin round 13 of the AFL at Adelaide Oval. The Crows were ahead by just two at the start of the final quarter and Geelong levelled the score with 5 minutes to go. A crucial Adelaide behind secured an 11-9-75 to 10-14-74 victory. The Crows' Braden Cook has told ABC Sport it was good to beat a team in the top eight.
3: I don't think we really go searching for scouts. I mean, we love being the hunter. We love being the underdogs. But yeah, I think, like I said before, that's going to do big things for us.
0: To the weather now, there's a marine wind warning for gale force winds along the East Gippsland coast and strong winds for the West Coast, Central Coast and Central Gippsland coast. For the state, isolated showers on and south of the divide are scattered about the coast and through Gippsland, showers falling as snow above 1,300 metres. For Melbourne, cloudy, high chance of rain, a top today of 15 degrees. Tomorrow, possible shower, a top of 18 degrees. Right now, it's 10 degrees. ABC News.
4: Good morning. Welcome to AM. I'm Melissa Clark in Canberra, coming to you from Ngunnawal country and acknowledging other custodians. On today's program, dermatologists sound a warning about potential cancer risks associated with unregulated peptides. And from regional New South Wales to Sudan, an unlikely duo kickstart a food charity sending wheat to those facing starvation.
5: We're producing so much volume of good quality food, and there are still people starving. I've never been able to get that.
4: But first, the federal government is hopeful of avoiding a lengthy Senate inquiry on its proposed tax reforms. Labor is in talk with the Greens, trying to convince them to back the changes and pass it quickly. But the minor party is also being courted by the coalition to delay the process. Here's political reporter Sarah Temevska.
6: Order. The result of the division is ayes 94, noes 48.
7: With a 94-seat majority, passing tax laws through the lower house was the easy part for the government. The coalition is vowing to block the legislation in the Senate, making the Greens an offer.
8: The Liberals have effectively said that they'd be open to a longer inquiry on the National Disability Insurance Scheme cuts if they get a longer inquiry into the tax package. That's basically the proposition.
7: That's Green Senator Nick McKim, whose party wants Labor to go further. As it stands, the current legislation would grandfather existing arrangements, then limit negative gearing and the capital gains tax discount to new builds only. It'd also replace the 50% CGT discount on assets with a minimum 30% tax on real gains and impose a 30% tax on distributions from family trusts. Labor says talks with the Greens are ongoing and constructive, but from the Greens' perspective, Nick McKim's giving no guarantees.
8: Tax changes are complicated and we need to make sure that we come to grips with the technical detail, whether or not there are unintended consequences, and that's what this current Senate inquiry is about.
7: Tax reform in Australia is notoriously difficult to implement and explain. Just take then-Liberal leader John Hughes'

0: Morrison's effort to explain the proposed goods and services tax in 1993, when asked how it would affect the price of cake.
1: If it was one with a sales tax today, it would attract the GST, and then the difference would be the difference between the two taxes, whatever the sales tax rate is on birthday cakes, how it's decorated, because there'll be sales tax perhaps on some of the decorations as well.
0: John Howard killed that policy in opposition in 1995.
2: Never ever. Never ever, it's dead.
0: Only to break that promise 2 years later, he took it to the 1998 election and won. Economist Stephen Smith says those reforms were far larger than what's being proposed now.
3: You know, that was more wholesale reform where, you know, a new element of the tax system was introduced, and in its place, other existing taxes were lowered very significantly, including personal income tax. What the government hasn't done, the way that previous governments who've instituted tax reform have, is to try to hand back the gains in terms of additional revenue through tax cuts.
0: Professor of Tax Law at Melbourne University, Miranda Stewart, says the key is implementation.
4: You know, when you transition from one system to another, those who are in the existing system obviously have legitimate expectations about, you know, they made their choices, they chose their investments. I don't think any individual can expect that the law will never change, but that's one of the things that adds complexity and perhaps makes it more politically challenging as well.
0: The Senate inquiry begins next week.
5: Sarah Temevska there. Victoria has become the latest state to try to crack down on illegal tobacco and vape shops. The state government has announced plans to empower police to hand out closure orders to shops selling illegal cigarettes. At the same time, the federal government is under increasing pressure to cut the excise smokers pay to consume legal nicotine products. Oliver Gordon reports.
6: There's no shortage of illegal tobacco shops in Melbourne's CBD. And at peak hour, there's a steady stream of people walking out of them, not even trying to hide what they've just purchased.
7: Marlboro Red, $17, ease of access.
8: Yeah, just went up to the counter and said, can we have some smokes? And yeah, they asked us what type, and that was it.
9: And how easy is it to find a shop selling cigarettes that aren't in plain packaging?
7: I think the only people who don't stock them are Coles and Woolworths.
6: Under new laws the Victorian government is trying to pass, police would have the power to hand out closure orders to shops like this one, selling illegal tobacco. The laws would also give landlords the right to evict tenants found to be selling the products.
10: The legislation is strong and it sort of brings Victoria into alignment with Queensland and South Australia that have had the strongest licensing legislation.
6: Associate Professor Raglan Maddox leads the Tobacco Free program at the Australian National University.
10: We've seen hundreds of stores shut across Queensland and about half of them have stayed closed.
6: Queensland's nation-leading illegal tobacco shop legislation was introduced last year, and under those laws, more than 150 shops were given three-month shutdown orders during a statewide crackdown. While state governments are charged with policing retail premises, the federal government is in charge of stopping illegal cigarettes reaching our shores in the first place. Julian Hill is the Assistant Minister for Customs in the Albanese government and is happy to see Victoria cracking down on shop fronts.
11: We want to see these shops shut down and we need a sense of urgency, which Victoria is now showing, and I welcome it.
6: Those responsibilities are for state governments, but it is the federal government's responsibility to stop illegal cigarettes from entering the country. Has the federal government failed in its duty there?
11: I'm proud of the work that the Australian Border Force has been doing. They've seized over a kiloton, a record from December to April, at the border. There was a record month in March, a record week in March, and then another record week of seizures in April. So the ABF have picked up the pace and will continue to stop as much of this as we can at the border.
6: The push at a state level to close shops pushing illegal cigarettes comes as the federal government faces pressure to reduce the steep excise smokers pay to purchase legal cigarettes. Julian Hill says even if the excise was cut completely, illegal cigarettes would still be cheaper than legal ones.
11: Big tobacco would get an immediate profit boost. Now, that's not the government's policy. We're not going to surrender Australia's health policy to organised criminal syndicates.
6: Victoria's proposed new tobacco shop legislation is set for debate in the state's parliament next week. The state opposition has signalled it supports closure laws.
5: Oliver Gordon. Dermatologists are sounding the alarm.

0: Over potential skin cancer risks associated with unsafe and unregulated peptides that stimulate tanning. Their popularity is increasing thanks to a social media-driven beauty craze, but Australian skin specialists say it can lead to lifelong risks. Here's National Health Equity reporter Caitlin Gribben.
1: We're going to do a skin check soon. I'm going to have an up-close look at all of your moles.
2: On a typical workday, skin checks are common for dermatologist Lisa Byram. But earlier this year, an unusual case walked into her Brisbane consultation room.
1: They were a teen. Lots of funny-looking moles all over their back very, very quickly. Their friends were concerned when they took off their shirt.
2: Nearly 40 moles were suddenly covering the boy's back, his mates urging him to see a doctor.
1: Really atypical looking nevi or funny looking moles was incredibly concerning. There were a couple that I did excisional biopsies on straight away.
2: The teenager had been injecting an unregulated peptide called melanotan 2 to give himself a tan. Dr. Byram says the patient is now at an increased risk of melanoma for the rest of his life.
1: As a doctor, you do try to, you know, you keep it together, you're there for the patient, but you're also a human, like you're a person. I did tear up. I just thought, you know, what has this young person done?
2: Melanotan 2, or MT2, is a synthetic peptide not approved for human use or sale in Australia. Some of Australia's most senior skin doctors have told the ABC they've seen more and more patients present with worrying side effects after using MT2, including multiple atypical moles, a known risk factor for melanoma.
3: It's essentially tricking our skin cells to believing that it needs to produce more pigment. So it fast-tracks skin darkening or a skin tan.
2: Dermatologist Leona Yip says there's been an explosion in popularity of unregulated peptides in Australia. It's being driven by social media users promoting the supposed benefits of peptides like MT2 for health and beauty.
3: It's not just a product that you get that you use and it's banal and it's harmless and it's fun. It's not.
2: Australia's medicines regulator, the Therapeutic Goods Administration, also warns unregulated peptides pose a significant public health risk, but instructions on how to buy and use them are rife on social media. MT2 is among the most popular peptides being pushed online. Dr. Yip says it comes in the form of an injection or nasal spray, and she's seen MT2 go through a new surge in popularity in recent months. She says scientific reports have linked the peptide to melanoma.
3: There has been numerous case reports in medical literature of moles changing quickly and melanomas developing a lot quicker than its natural evolution in people who have used melanotan. There have also been many other side effects reported, such as nausea, vomiting, headaches, kidney failure and brain swelling. So the list can go on.
2: Lisa Byram says social media influencers promoting unregulated peptides should be held accountable for giving medical or health advice without having appropriate qualifications.
1: I feel like we're fighting the algorithm, which is why more medical professionals need to be on social media so we can start diluting the misinformation.
0: Dermatologist Lisa Byram ending Caitlin Gribben's report. You're listening to AM where it's 16 past 8. To international news now, Hezbollah has rejected the renewed ceasefire deal announced by the United States, Israeli and Lebanese governments, insisting it would amount to a surrender to Israel. The fighting in Lebanon is of keen interest to the government in Iran, which is continuing to make the end of fighting there a condition for a deal with the US to end the broader regional conflict. Middle East correspondent Matthew Doran is in Jerusalem. Matt, what is the rationale behind Hezbollah's decision here?
4: Well, Hezbollah, we do need to remember, is not actually part of these negotiations between the US, the Israeli government and the Lebanese government. So they're already on the outer, if you will. But Hezbollah is saying that no country should be able to force another country's citizens to lay down its weapons. And they're effectively saying that the way this deal has been crafted, it's not with the entire backing of the Lebanese population. And on that, it is tantamount to a surrender by these resistance groups in favour of what Israel is demanding here. So it's not an entirely surprising position that we've heard from Hezbollah there, but it certainly does put a spanner in the works.

0: comes to looking at an ongoing peace deal in Lebanon, because the way that this ceasefire was crafted, it was reliant on Hezbollah stopping its attacks against Israel for this to get over the line. And it sort of followed a very similar rationale or a very similar wording to previous deals we've seen in this place, putting a lot of the pressure on Hezbollah to withdraw from parts of southern Lebanon, putting a lot of emphasis on the Lebanese government moving into those areas and helping to enforce the disarmament of Hezbollah. But certainly Naim Qassem, the leader of the militant group, is saying that that is not going to happen and that his government isn't going to be dictated to by other countries.
1: And Matt, what does this mean for the efforts to have a broader peace deal or continued extended ceasefire between Iran and the US and Israel?
0: We know that Iran is watching this very, very closely, because it is really digging its heels in here and saying that there needs to be an end to the fighting in Lebanon as part of any broader peace deal with the United States. The IRGC, Islamic Revolutionary Guard Corps, have made that quite clear. And this really harks back to what Iran was demanding some time ago when these ceasefires were first announced. We know that Donald Trump continues to say that there is progress being made there on a deal with Iran, but he said that over and over again, and no deal has eventuated. And of course, the option for ongoing or return to military action is still on the table when it comes to what Donald Trump is looking at here, although his ability to do so may be slightly curtailed because the US Congress is looking at these war powers and whether or not he needs to get congressional approval to launch those sort of strikes. He has said that he should be able to act in the way that he sees fit, but the lower house of the Congress has passed this motion saying that Congress needs to give its approval to go down this line. That hasn't been agreed to by the Senate at this point, and certainly Donald Trump is very much against those powers being put through, saying it's something of a stunt in this whole process.
1: Matthew Doran in Jerusalem. John Bolton, Donald Trump's first-term aide turned outspoken critic, looks set to plead guilty to mishandling classified documents. Mr. Bolton spent more than a year as the president's national security advisor, but was fired in 2019 and has been a detractor ever since. Our North America correspondent, Cayman Gock, is in Washington.
2: The president's former national security advisor, who had previously in this case pleaded not guilty, is now expected to change that plea to guilty. And this is part of this reported plea deal with federal prosecutors, where all but one of the charges would be dropped and John Bolton would agree to pay a fine of more than $3 million and could spend anywhere between no time to 5 years behind bars. If the original 18-count indictment went to trial and he lost, then he could have spent decades in prison. Now, John Bolton was accused of illegally transferring and retaining classified information during his time as the national security advisor in Donald Trump's first term. He allegedly shared more than 1,000 pages of diary-like entries about his activities and time in the White House through emails to reportedly his wife and daughter. And John Bolton has long been a critic of Donald Trump since the president fired him in 2019. And similarly, Donald Trump has for years called for John Bolton's arrest, accusing him of including classified information in his 2020 memoir called The Room Where It Happened. That book was also very critical of Donald Trump. Now, John Bolton's next court appearance is later this month.
1: Now, this whole case has been quite politically charged, given John Bolton's often been outspoken against President Trump. So will this decision to plead guilty, is this going to be seen as a win for Donald Trump?
2: Undoubtedly, because the president has been on this campaign of retribution during his second term, seeking to prosecute some of his perceived enemies who he believes have wronged him or wronged the MAGA movement. And President Trump late last year accidentally posted a list of people he wanted the then Attorney General Pam Bondi to prosecute on social media. And the Department of Justice, which historically the norm was to act independently from the White House, has indeed tried to charge multiple people on that list. But many of those cases, like the former FBI Director James Comey and Democrat New York Attorney General Letitia James, their cases very quickly faltered once reaching the courts. But this one, however, legal experts believed it to be comparatively strong. So the fact that there is a tentative plea deal with a large fine and potential jail time for a man Donald Trump has vocally despised for years now is a big political victory for the president.
1: Cayman Gock in Washington. The United Kingdom has been stripped of its measles-free status, and the United States is on the

0: same path as vaccination rates plunge. Experts say the virus now poses a serious threat in Australia too, with fewer kids getting vaccinated year on year since the COVID-19 pandemic. Europe correspondent Catherine Diss reports from Manchester.
1: At the Archer household west of Manchester, school's out and everyone's enjoying an early start to the summer in the pool. But someone's missing from the chaos.
2: We think about her and talk about her every day. Life's just not the same without her.
1: In September 2023, Rebecca Archer's first child, Renee, died just before her 11th birthday.
3: This is my favourite picture of Renee.
1: Only after months of tests did doctors work out that Renee was dying from subacute sclerosing panencephalitis, a rare complication of a measles infection she had at 5 months old when she was too young to be vaccinated. She recovered at the time, but the virus stayed, silently replicating in her body. The condition is fatal and usually takes 7 to 10 years for symptoms to show.
2: She was just getting weaker. She was struggling to keep her eyes open. She kind of slowly stopped eating. She had a breathing tube and she was no longer talking.
1: The UK is in the throes of another outbreak. The World Health Organization has even taken away its elimination status, which means the virus is now spreading locally. The same trend is also happening in the US and Australia. Professor Margie Danchin from Melbourne's Royal Children's Hospital has been a paediatrician for 30 years.
4: This is now a serious threat in Australia. We don't want to see a death.
1: She says vaccine hesitancy and misinformation are on the rise, but access is also a problem for some families. Australia now has the lowest coverage rate for kids in a decade.
4: Vaccines are really a victim of their own success. We've seen and enjoyed such low rates of vaccine-preventable diseases, and now we're seeing, you know, whooping cough, flu, diphtheria, measles cases really coming back.
1: Measles can come with other complications too. A fifth of children will be hospitalised. One in 20 will get pneumonia, the leading cause of death. And one in 10 will develop an ear infection, which can lead to permanent hearing loss. With the virus again raging, Rebecca Archer is urging parents to look at the science and take the disease seriously.
2: There's a lot of people that just don't know the consequences that the measles can cause. She was my best friend. She was my firstborn. She was so clever. She just had an infectious smile and she made everyone around her happy.
1: This is Catherine Diss in Manchester, reporting for AM.
0: It's a long way from the Riverina in southern New South Wales to the northeast of Africa. But after learning about the conditions that people face in war-torn Sudan, an unlikely pair of mates from Leeton has teamed up to see if they might be able to help. Kath Sullivan has this report.
5: It started with mung beans.
6: We drive past this block and I'm like, that looks familiar, but let me ask, let me not be presumptuous.
5: When Ken Darshi thought he recognised the crop as the delicacy he'd grown up eating in Kenya, he simply had to ask.
6: He says mung beans and I'm like, I was sent to the right spot.
5: The spot was Leeton in the New South Wales Riverina. And for Ken, who works on social cohesion policy, and the farmer, Rob Houghton, it was the beginning of an unexpected friendship.
7: There wouldn't be too many combinations like it.
5: Rob Houghton says the pair now catch up at the farm most weeks,

0: struck. What if the wheat, plentiful in the region, could be sent to those less fortunate?
1: And Rob just says, then let's do it. Let's get food to Sudan. I'm like, you're crazy. We can't just get up from a coffee and ship food to Sudan. It doesn't work like that.
0: But that's exactly what this duo plans to do.
1: Grain of Hope is the name of both the organization and the campaign. And the idea is to respond to the global hunger crisis.
0: Working with a small committee, they plan to ship 100 tonnes of wheat, grown by Rob and some of his neighbours, to Sudan, where the World Food Programme estimates 19 million people face acute food insecurity.
2: We're producing so much volume of good quality food, and there are still people starving. I've never been able to get that.
0: The wheat itself represents about 10% of the total cost, which has been increasing with conflict in the Middle East. Through registered charity Myriad Australia, Grain of Hope aims to raise another $130,000 to see the shipment through, with the wheat expected to leave Leeton within weeks to be shipped via the Port of Melbourne. It'll arrive in Ethiopia for fortification before making the final leg into Sudan. Ken Darshi says it hasn't been an easy task.
1: And with every step we're taking, we're discovering that there is a new challenge.
0: But Rob Houghton says it's been worth it.
2: When I close my eyes at night, I think about what a great project to be involved in, how lucky I am to have Ken in my life to even initiate such a thing. And then for us to follow it through is so rewarding. Writing out a cheque isn't that rewarding.
0: Not to be deterred by obstacles or distance, Ken Darshi says Grain of Hope is simply about responding to a crisis with humanity.
1: To whom much is given, much is required.
3: What do you mean by that?
1: I mean that you have to consider your place of opportunity and privilege. You don't apologize for those that are purely circumstantial. But what do you do with them? Once you've identified your place of opportunity and privilege, what do you do with that? That's it.
4: Ken Darshi from Grain of Hope.

0: barrel, and the Aussie dollar is higher. It's buying 71.3 US cents. And that's AM for today. AM's executive producer is Nick Grimm. Today's program's been produced by Catherine Gregory. Associate producer is Barney Porter, and technical production by Kem White and David Lawford. I'm Melissa Clark. Have a safe and happy weekend. Right now, it's 8:30.
1: This is Sandra Moon on ABC Victoria.
2: Here we go. For Friday, there's a long time coming. More rainfall totals on the text line as well. Clyde at Cowes. Oh, haven't been to Cowes for a long time. It's beautiful. 16.5 millimetres. Morning, Sandra. A repeat of yesterday. 3.5 millimetres of rain, but a heavy fog this morning in Talangata. That's from David, so thank you for sending it through. It's always handy to know where that fog is. And earlier this morning, we were talking about feral species management. I guess we focused in on horses in particular. Lots of differing opinions on the text line, including this from Eliza, who says a national park is for native protection, is a native protection area for threatened native flora and fauna, not feral animals. These horses are not unique. They are offspring of unwanted farm horses. How can we be so stupid to protect a feral animal and throw our own special nature under the bus? It is public land, not a feral horse paddock. It's heartbreaking to have our land trashed because of a romantic poem and a movie. How about we be real Australians and love our precious, unique natives instead? Horses belong in paddocks. So yet another perspective. 0467 842 722. Well, you've heard of highways, you've heard of byways, you've probably heard of freeways, you've heard of all of those, but have you heard of a fishway? Well, you're going to. We're going to head to Buchan very shortly and find out what a fishway actually is and how it is helping native fish numbers. And also some live music on the way for you this morning as well, as we love to wrap up every week with some talented local people. But before we do any of that, let's head to the local newsroom and get the latest.

0: candidate for the legalised cannabis party at the recent Farah by-election, has welcomed proposed changes to drug driving laws. The reforms from the New South Wales government will mean registered people who use medicinal cannabis would no longer be penalised for driving with small amounts of the drug in their system, as long as they have a prescription. Amy Pearson says it's a step in the right direction and is hoping for more reform for other prescription drugs like opioids. But the NRMA says the proposed reforms are a risk to road safety. A dairy delivery driver has helped protect a Gippsland McDonald's employee during an alleged early morning assault at the fast food restaurant on Wednesday. The 65-year-old driver intervened and restrained the offender after they allegedly knocked a worker's glasses off and pushed over stacks of milk crates during a delivery on Main Street in Bairnsdale at about 4 o'clock in the morning. Police allege the offender had a knife on him and fled the scene before he was found by officers. Bairnsdale dairy owner John Capobianco says the business is now considering changing its delivery times to better protect staff. The Department of Environment has downgraded their warning to avoid contact with water in the Gippsland lakes as levels of blue-green algae have declined. DECA says there is now no warning in place. It says algal levels have reduced and the risk to health from touching the water is considered low. However, visitors are still encouraged to take precautions around not drinking the water, avoiding collecting and eating shellfish, and ensuring any regular fish are gutted and gilled before eating. DECA will keep assessing the situation. And that's the latest in local news. For more, visit the ABC News website or the ABC News Facebook page.
1: Charmaine Manuel in the newsroom for you for the headlines this morning on ABC Goulburn-Murray and ABC Gippsland this morning. And from the Bureau of Meteorology, Gippsland's own Tom Anderson.
2: In the east, we're seeing better conditions than yesterday, and that trend's going to continue through the weekend. So that low that we've had that moved through Bass Strait and has been into the Tasman Sea is continuing to pass east. So it's still throwing around some coastal showers. So parts of coastal Gippsland especially might see some showers currently and see some showers throughout the morning and possibly afternoon, but should be easing by then. Before we've got a high pressure ridge that's going to come through from the west, it'll settle over Victoria for the long weekend. So we'll get cooler mornings. For example, tomorrow morning we're expecting in Wodonga a low temperature of 5 degrees and sort of 4 or 5 degrees the overnight temperature for most of the northeast. Obviously, if you're a bit higher up, Falls Creek and Mount Hotham are going to see -3 degrees overnight. And so there's the possibility of some foggy mornings more so Sunday and into Monday with those settled conditions, but then during the afternoon for most of the weekend pretty much we're going to have settled light winds and sunny conditions. So Sale, Latrobe Valley, Wonsaggi, we're expecting a sunny weekend with high temperatures around 18 to 20 degrees for most of Gippsland and the northeast. Any sort of showery activity that's still coming through with these systems will get caught up on the ranges. So the clouds are easing. It might not be the case for anyone a bit further south of you. Probably some pockets around the Latrobe Valley at the moment. But, yeah, we should see some clouds clearing in the morning on probably Sunday. You won't be able to see a thing, but we expect that fog should be able to clear. And you just think

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2: On ABC Goulburn Murray and ABC Gippsland, Sandra Moon with you. It is 23-9. And in 2023, the town of Buchan got a new road. Kind of, sorta. Not a highway. Or a freeway, it's a fishway. And recent monitoring in the area is showing a huge increase in native fish numbers and species diversity. Sean Phillipson is a program manager of strategic projects at the East Gippsland Catchment Management Authority based in Bairnsdale and is with you now. Hi there, Sean.
3: G'day, Sandra. How are you?
2: Yeah, really well, thanks. Love the name Fishway, but what is it exactly?
3: Yeah, so fishways are something that we build in waterways to help native fish get up and over barriers. So native fish tend to be a bit slow and a bit lazy, and they're not like their northern hemisphere cousins who you see leaping up over rapids, avoiding bears and things. They find it difficult to get up, particularly artificial steps in waterways. So fishways are something we install to help our native fish get past these barriers.
2: Okay, and so what about this specific one? What sort of bodies of water does it connect?
3: Yeah, so it's built in the Buchan River, and there's a small barrier, effectively a weir. It was actually made from logs, and it was installed in the early 1980s to help Buchan access its water supply from the river, so it backs up water behind it. And so that was about a metre step in the river. And this fishway is what we call a rock ramp fishway. So if you imagine a natural rapid, but not too steep, so it extends over about 30-odd metres, and it creates areas of fast-moving and slow-moving water, and that allows the fish to slowly get up the ramp, essentially, and up and over that step that was the weir.
2: I mean, it's pretty amazing, isn't it, when you think about it, being able to help these fish get where they need to go?
3: Yeah, it is. It's a very cool thing, and lots of our native fish need to be able to get from one part of the river to the other, and some, in fact, like the threatened Australian grayling, which we've detected in the Buchan, needs to get all the way from the freshwater parts of the river all the way down to the estuary to complete its life cycle. So there's a few Australian native fish that are like that, and they need to access all parts of the river, and these barriers can affect them being able to do that. So being able to open up that access for these fish is really, really important.
2: And what about the impact that it has on the waterways' health in general? Obviously good for the fish, but how does it affect everything?
3: Yeah, so essentially what it does is it opens up connectivity. So we talk about connectivity a lot. So things need to be able to move up and down the river. So fish is the obvious one of those, but lots of other things, platypus, turtles, and even, you know, boring things like water chemistry. So the ability of nutrients, carbon, all sorts of stuff to be able to move down through the river, connectivity is really, really important. And the other part of that is connectivity on the sides of the river, the riparian zone, so where you find those trees and shrubs and reeds, and being able to have things move along that river corridor is really, really important for our waterways.
2: Mm. And Sean, you know, for people like myself who are pretty regular bushwalkers, you know, you often do see a lot of the work that's going on, particularly on riverbanks and you know, the sorts of things that you were mentioning, but we wouldn't necessarily be able to see this sort of fishway, right?
3: No, not necessarily. And I guess probably something like a rock ramp fishway, ideally over time, it might just disappear into the environment and you might never know it's there. It looks like quite a natural part of the environment. In other parts of Victoria, and perhaps some of you listeners in northern Victoria will be aware of other types of fishways which need to get over much bigger barriers. And they can be a different type, often made of concrete. And you might have heard of the term fish ladder, and they tend to get up and over bigger things and are far more obvious. But something like this, one of the measures of success of lots of the work we do, particularly structural works, things like timber and rock, they disappear into the environment over time and become part of that natural view that you see as you're along our waterways.
2: Mm. That's funny. As soon as you said fish ladder, I thought, oh, yeah, I have heard of a fish ladder before. That's right. So there's a lot of work going on that maybe we are just, you know, not necessarily seeing, I guess, too.
3: Yeah, right across Victoria, catchment management authorities, or CMAs as you might have heard them referred to, are doing heaps of work with communities and landholders to improve the health of our waterways and our wetlands. More generally, lots of that is visible, fences and planting trees, things like fishways or

0: erosion protection, but then other things like delivery of environmental water, which is also incredibly important for native fish. So flow triggers and flows down our rivers, particularly in summer and spring, is really, really important. Triggers breeding and migration and movement, and just in lots of systems, having water in the river is really, really important in dry times. So the ability for CMAs to work with the Victorian Environmental Water Holder to deliver water out of our impoundments where waterways are regulated or there's dams is really, really important for the health of those waterways.
1: Yeah, absolutely. Look, while we've got you, Sean, is there an update on the harmful algal bloom in the Gippsland Lakes?
0: Yeah, so as you mentioned, I'm based down here in Gippsland, and we have a role in and around the Gippsland Lakes. And yeah, a couple of days ago, DECA, or the department who coordinate management and response to blue-green algae, have updated their advice in and around the bloom on the Gippsland Lakes. So there's now no advice in place to avoid contact with water across the Gippsland Lakes. So what that means is there was previously an advice that no recreational contact or not to make contact with water in the lakes, but that advice has been removed. So if people want the specifics about that, they can access the DECA website and also the DECA Facebook page, and that'll give them specific information about what that advice means. The seafood advice that was previously in place still remains. So that's don't collect or eat shellfish, prawns or crabs from the lakes, gut and gill any fish caught from the lakes before cooking and eating, and don't cook and eat a whole fish.
1: Right. Okay. As you say, head to the website for more detail there. Great speaking with you, Sean. I've learned something today. I like that.
0: Excellent. Thank you.
1: Okay. Good on you. That is Sean Phillipson, who is the Program Manager of Strategic Projects with the East Gippsland CMA Catchment Management Authority, talking about fishways, or a fishway in particular, and also an update on the algal blooms that you have been hearing about in Gippsland earlier. 58 millimetres since Monday at Benalla. So there has been a really good drop. One of the things I wanted to achieve this long weekend is to mow the lawn, but I don't know that it's going to be dried out enough. We're also hearing about capeweed this morning, and basically that's my backyard. Really marshy, marshy, marshy stuff, and it holds a lot of moisture. So look, unfortunately, maybe mowing the lawn might be off the agenda for this weekend. That's my excuse, and I'm going to stick to it. What are you up to this weekend? Love to hear from you on 0467 842 722. Live music very shortly, but first, just a little quick bite of the Beatles and Carry the Weight.

The Beatles. That ended rather abruptly, didn't it? Carry the Weight on ABC Goulburn Murray and ABC Gippsland this morning, where it is 14 to 9 on your Friday morning. And here on ABC Goulburn Murray, when it's a Friday, that means live music for you. And so far, it has been a huge year for Beechworth's Liv Cartledge. She's released a couple of singles, including one very recently as well. Her

0: So they've taken a few different shapes, and to hear them outside of my computer and my headphones is pretty cool, definitely cool.
1: Wow. It is amazing. And then the debut album as well, sort of slated for September, but we're not going to hold you to that, Liv.
0: Thanks.
1: You mentioned it takes years to put something like this together. Is that because you're always evolving and changing and adding or subtracting? How does that work?
0: I think so, yeah. Previous records, I would go into the studio and smash it out in a week or two. But this one has had a few different phases, and it probably started as an EP, and then I wrote more songs, and I hadn't finished the EP, and it morphed into an album, and then it was 3 years down the track, and I was like, oh, I probably should do something with this thing.
1: I mean, it must be hard to juggle though as well, because it seems like you're always out somewhere performing. You're in pretty hot demand as well.
0: Yes, on the road a lot at the moment, which is great. It's my favourite place to be. But also full-time job in the email factory as well, running the admin side of a music career. So, also busy doing that a
1: That's
0: lot.
1: the very unglamorous part that we don't hear so much about, right?
0: Yeah, not so rock and roll.
1: Not so rock and roll, no. And you mentioned, being on the road, that's what your happy place? You like getting out and performing live?
0: Yeah, I love it. It's definitely my happy place. I love touring regionally, especially, I think, because that's my home turf. Beechworth is regional, and I know how live music and original music, especially, is maybe missed in those areas. So, I love it.
1: And so is there, well, obviously, I know that we've got this solstice event that's coming up, and we'll get to that in a sec. But what about when it comes to doing that live performing? Is there anything we need to know about where to see you?
0: I just wrapped up a tour, so I won't be playing for a little while beyond the solstice. I'm playing in Shepparton at the Winter Sessions on the 19th and 20th of June. Yeah, that's all I've got
1: Fabulous.
0: coming up for a
1: Excellent.
0: while.
1: Well, let's talk about the Winter Solstice event, and this is something maybe our Gippsland listeners are not familiar with. It's a really important event that is held on the winter solstice, which is, I think, the 21st of June or around that time. And really, it's run by survivors of suicide and friends with a live component at QE2 Square, traditionally in Albury. This year, it's going to be an online event to reach more people. So it's very lucky that we are speaking with Gippsland so that they can make sure they catch this. But the event itself, the winter solstice, I mean, it's fair to say this is really close to your heart, Liv.
0: Definitely very close to my heart. I lost my dad to suicide in 2014, and my mum and I are actually doing this year's solstice event together, our segment, I suppose. Mum's gonna tell her story, which is, there's a lot in mum's story. She really needs to write a book, I think. But yeah, mum will be doing the talking and I'll be doing the singing.
1: And, having spoken to your mum, Lisa, before, I think one of the things that she really believes so strongly about and that mirrors the winter solstice event is speaking up, is talking, is having those conversations and, trying to brush aside the taboo around suicide.
0: Yeah, that's right. I think something that probably everyone who's lost someone to suicide has experienced is that shoegazing, eyes darting experience when you tell somebody, when you share with them that somebody that you love has taken their life. People don't know what to do still. They still, yeah, avoid eye contact, and that stigma is very prevalent. And yeah, mum's doing some great work to stop that.
1: And as I mentioned, online this year as well, which will reach a larger audience, and well, certainly that's the hope. And we're doing our bit by talking about it with our Gippsland audience as well. If you haven't been to one of these events before, really, this is an opportunity to just be able to really get some good conversations happening, perhaps within your own family.
0: Yeah, definitely. Definitely start the conversation in any which way you can.

0: All right. Without further ado, though, we're not here to just chat, Liv. Of course, we are going to insist that you perform for us. And the new single, Cold Shoulder, this is the one you're going to play for us?
1: Yes, this is the one. I dropped it on Sunday, so it's still very exciting for me. still fresh. And, yeah, it's a song I wrote about a realisation I'd had after a big life event, when a friend sort of became not so good of a friend. So the cold shoulder was the next step from me.
0: We've all been there, Liv. Yes. Love to hear it on ABC Goulburn Murray and ABC Gippsland, Liv Cartledge and Cold Shoulder.

0: How about that? ABC Goulburn Murray and ABC Gippsland, Liv Cartledge performing live for you her new single, Cold Shoulder. Liv, you suck me in because I think that you're just a normal person when I'm talking to you. Yeah, we're having a chat. And then you come out with that, and that's not normal. So just an absolute delight to have a chat with you. And thank you so much for coming on the program.
1: Thank you so much for having me, Sandra.
0: Beechworth's own Liv Cartledge on ABC Goulburn Murray and ABC Gippsland. She's something else, isn't she? And a reminder that the Winter Solstice online event is happening on June 21st. You can head to survivorsofsuicide.org.au where you can watch live. A reminder, Lifeline is available to you on 13 11 14, but in life-threatening situations, please call 000. Just about time to head to news. I love this from Ian at West Gippsland, who says just home from

0: Hospital in Melbourne yesterday, thought I should reinforce the benefits of the ABC Listen app. I was able to hear my Gippsland ABC programs anytime in hospital. Although the overnight app was a few minutes fast, no big deal. The app kept me connected and was very much appreciated. I love that, Ian. Thank you for letting us know. And then this from Linda in Bairnsdale. This long weekend, having a family gathering before my son leaves for America to celebrate his 60th birthday. Have a wonderful weekend, Linda. Thank you.
1: G'day, Nick Healy here, and a very happy Friday to you. Just after 9am, you'll catch me on the ABC local radio at ABC Listen. So come and have a chat. Now, this week, Victorian government brought new laws into Parliament, giving police the power to close shops if they've been busted selling illegal tobacco. But those new laws don't cover illegal vapes. Now, advocates want to see a crackdown on vaping, but how big is that black market in regional Victoria? What are you seeing in your town? You can give me a call. I'm on 1300 977 222. Plus, strap in for a musical roller coaster as we move from the greatest classical music of all time to 50s rock and roll and maybe even some of those swinging big band sounds. And trust me, it'll all make sense when you hear it. Probably.
0: Nick Healy with you very shortly. And that's it from me. Long weekend, which means Mim back in action on Tuesday morning, and I will be back on ABC Goulburn Murray as well on Tuesday morning. Have a great weekend.
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4: ABC News with Michaela Ortolan. Good morning. Assistant Treasurer Daniel Molino is defending the duration of the Senate inquiry into Labor's tax reforms as normal. The first tranche of legislation containing several measures, including changes to the capital gains tax discount and negative gearing, passed the lower house yesterday. The bill will head to a Senate inquiry next week, with Labor hoping to pass the laws by July. Amid criticism from the Greens and Coalition about the length of the inquiry, Mr. Molino says the reforms have already undergone hours of debate.
5: It'll have 2 days of public hearings, and this is a very normal process for a complex bill. We've seen other complex pieces of legislation have 1 or 2 days of public hearings. Many, of course, go through without any.
4: Up to 150 jobs at Deakin University will be cut as part of a restructure. A spokesperson says the university is undergoing two proposed changes to student support, infrastructure and digital services, and that it's committed to supporting staff throughout the process. It says no decisions have been made, with consultation underway over the current enterprise agreement, which runs out on June 19. The National Tertiary Education Union has criticised the cuts, with Deakin Branch President Professor Rhys Walters saying staff are already under a lot of pressure.
6: Well, when you're taking away 140 jobs of people who are working directly with students, it's unclear to me how you're going to subsequently enhance their learning experience. We don't have an evidenced and robust argument for major workplace change.
4: Federal Labor's Special Envoy for Remote Communities says the lack of services in remote Aboriginal communities in the Northern Territory is putting families at risk. Eleni Roussos reports.
7: The ABC can reveal the mother of Kumanjay Little Baby, who went missing from an Aboriginal town camp in Alice Springs before her body was found in April, was forced to leave her remote community of Yuendumu to access specialist support for the child who had special needs. The federal member for the bush seat of Lingiari, Marion Scrimjaw, says the mother was in insecure housing in the town.
8: Let's stop these little ones falling over a cliff and their families.
7: Ms Scrimjaw has written to the Prime Minister requesting an audit into how Commonwealth funding is spent by the NT government and other non-government organisations.
4: Hezbollah says accepting a renewed ceasefire deal between the American, Israeli and Lebanese governments would amount to surrendering. Here's Middle East correspondent Matthew Doran.
9: Well, Hezbollah, we do need to remember, is not actually part of these negotiations between the US, the Israeli government and the Lebanese government. So they're already on

0: the outer, if you will. But Hezbollah is saying that no country should be able to force another country's citizens to lay down its weapons. And they're effectively saying that the way this deal has been crafted, it's not with the entire backing of the Lebanese population. And on that, it is tantamount to a surrender by these resistance groups.
1: To sport, Australia's cricketers have lost the third and deciding one-day international against Pakistan by 4 wickets to lose the series 2-1. Australia recorded their lowest ODI total in Pakistan after being dismissed for 157 in just 42 overs. Pakistan then battled hard on a turning wicket to reach the total 6 wickets down and with more than 8 overs to spare. Left-arm spinner Matthew Kuhneman was the best of the Australian bowlers, picking up 3 wickets for 38 runs, while Josh Ingles top scored with 65. And New Zealand trails England by 79 runs after day one of the first Test match at Lord's. In a rain-affected day, England were all out for just 140 runs, but 16 wickets fell in the day and the Kiwis limped to 6 for 61 at stumps. To the weather now, there's a marine wind warning for gale force winds along the East Gippsland coast and strong winds for the West Coast, Central Coast and Central Gippsland coast. For the state, isolated showers on and south of the divide scattered about the coast and throughout Gippsland, showers falling as snow above 1,300 metres. For Melbourne, cloudy, high chance of rain, a top of 15 degrees. Right now, it's 11 degrees. ABC News.
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3: Oh, and a very good morning to you. It is Friday, just past 9 a.m. And of course, we've got a long weekend ahead of us. Thanks for keeping me company today. Now, if you were planning to spend some of that long weekend on a trip, maybe taking in some of our state's amazing national parks, you might want to double check those plans. Around 100 Parks Victoria staff are going to walk off the job, and that means some of those parks, some of those campgrounds are closed over the long weekend. We'll get more into the whys and the wheres in just a minute or two. But this week, Victorian government brought in some new laws to Parliament. They want to give police the power to close shops for 90 days if they're busted selling illegal tobacco. But those new laws don't cover illegal vapes. Now, in theory, vapes, vaping products, you can only buy them from your pharmacy, which genuinely might be a surprise to you because it seems like there is a pretty thriving black market. They are being sold around the state. I've heard anecdotal evidence of vapes being sold under the counter at clothing shops in regional cities. A quick look in any gutter, hopefully the bin, will reveal a lot of empties being chucked out, often sporting some pretty bright colours and designs, like something a kid or a younger Aussie might look for. Have you noticed illegal vapes prevalent in your part? Do you know where they're being sold? I'd love to hear from people this morning. 1-300-977-222. I know quick campaigners say the state government needs to give the power out there to stamp this out. They need to do more. And Sabina Trofsky is Quits Victorian statewide manager. Sabina, really good morning to you.
4: Morning, Nick. Lovely to be here.
3: Did I get that right? Only pharmacies should be selling these vapes?
4: Yes, that's correct. So we have a pharmacy model in place which ensures that vaping is only used as a third line, potentially when someone has a discussion with a health professional or their pharmacist in developing a cessation plan.
3: I'm willing to go on a limb and say that the majority that I'm seeing out in the wild were not purchased that way. Have we got a sense of how big this black market is then?
4: Look, it's there are many estimates around, and I think it's important to also acknowledge that the narrative around the illicit market is being driven a lot by the tobacco retailers themselves, who are obviously being affected in their hip pockets. I think what's important to remember is that any cheap vaping products available to our young people really increases their risk of

0: starting vaping and certainly makes it much harder for them to quit.
1: I understand. Sorry, you say it's being driven by the tobacco companies. Do you think it's not a very big black market?
0: Look, it's hard to estimate, and I think we all acknowledge that there is an illicit market at the moment. Right. I think what's important to remember, though, is that really focusing on the current enforcement that needs to happen is really important. We have some great regulations in Victoria. We have some beautiful national vaping reforms which do make it illegal to sell a vape anywhere other than in a pharmacy. And so what we're really calling for as a public health organisation is that we continue to enforce it, and particularly in Victoria, sort of close those legal loopholes that mean that people who, when the inspectors go into a store, when they currently can't seize illicit tobacco, they can seize illicit tobacco products, they can't seize the illicit vapes. And I think closing that loophole, making their job on the ground easier, is an important call.
1: I think many people, myself included, are scratching their head as to why that loophole even exists. Why is there being, a difference being put between illegal tobacco and illegal vapes?
0: Look, they're good questions for the regulators. I think new legislation always takes time to be implemented and to be finessed. I think for us today, in launching our new campaign, which is Every Vape is a Hit to Your Health, we're really focused on ensuring that young people who are out there vaping know that there are harms associated with vaping and really to support them to quit.
1: Do we think that's well understood? I mean, again, and this is anecdotal, but talking to younger people, there still seems to be a prevalent idea that a vape's a bit harmless. It's not like having a cigarette at all.
0: It's always interesting when you look at the focus testing. We certainly know that there's a need for a campaign like this, which is why we've released just this week. I think what's important is that there has been some new research that was released just recently from the UNSW, which was a review of the literature, and that indicated that nicotine vaping is likely to cause lung cancer and cancer of the mouth. So there are definitely concerns in that space, and getting the message out there to young people is really important, but also supporting them in their quitting journey, which is what we do here at Quit. We encourage young people who are currently vaping to connect through quit.org.au, and they can access support there.
1: So outside of supporting them, though, back to the regulation, what needs to change to be better at shutting down some of these venues where they're being purchased outside of pharmacies?
0: Well, I think those are really great questions for the regulators, but from our perspective, it would make a lot of sense if an inspector who goes into a retailer and sees that there's illicit tobacco being sold, more than likely there are also illicit vapes being sold, that they can act in that moment. And so linking those pieces of legislation and making the jobs on the ground easier would be really helpful.
1: From memory, there's not a lot of those enforcement officers in Victoria, though, is there?
0: Look, we started with 14, and there has been a tripling of that over time, and there is absolutely a need. I think we know that from other states, when you look at Queensland and South Australia, having more boots on the ground really does have impact. And so we, again, are encouraging the government to continue to review and finesse as they go along.
1: Does it feel like when we talk about tobacco harms, we've gone backwards?
0: Look, it's really interesting. I think the worrying thing for us is that we know that Australian vaping rates for people aged 14 and over, as of the 2024 data, are about 8.2%. What's worrying for us is that we know that many people who vape, and in fact, someone who's only ever vaped, is five times more likely to then also pick up smoking. And we all understand and have great evidence to document the harms of smoking. So for us, it's really trying to ensure that we don't have a whole new generation of young people addicted to nicotine and having big tobacco retailers profiteering.
1: Sabina Trovsky is who I'm speaking to, Quit Victoria's statewide manager. And just on that, Sabina, are there any other states who are actually on top of this better than Victoria?
0: I think that there is definitely learnings to be had across the jurisdictions. And I think looking at Queensland and South Australia, where they do have stronger enforcement powers in place, has had

0: some great effect, and I think there is appetite in Victoria to continue to strengthen our scheme also.
1: Mm. Sabine, thanks for your time this morning. Sabine Dotrovsky, she's the state manager of Quit Victoria. Talking about a new campaign they've got, trying to educate younger people that vaping is problematic, is poor health, but also, I think, worried, if she's being cautious about it, that we are seeing so many vapes being used that aren't being purchased. Theoretically, it should be only legal to buy them in the pharmacy. And I don't know about you, but I would say that 99% of the ones I'm seeing in the wild being used don't look like they were purchased from a pharmacy. Andy's on the line. Andy, a really good morning to you.
2: Hello.
1: Hey, mate. You with me?
2: Yeah, mate. Yep, yep.
1: What are you thinking about this while we're talking illegal tobacco and illegal vapes?
2: Well, with the illegal tobacco, look, I smoked from the age of 17. I'm 57 now. And I stopped a year ago, full time. I don't smoke anymore. But 2 years ago, I gave up smoking. I gave up drinking. And I moved to a town. I won't say which town. I moved to a town and the smokes were cheap. I went, wow, cool. I don't have to pay $50 for a packet of smokes. Hmm. Now, when you're not rich and you're on the dole, you're on the pension, you can't afford $50 a packet. It's ridiculous. That's why we're going to go and buy illegal ones, because it's heaps cheaper. They're just being stupid, mate. The government needs to cut it back down to $10 a packet, like we're paying now, so that we can buy legitimate cigarettes. And they're only hurting the poor people. They're not hurting the rich people.
1: So
2: now, I don't smoke anymore. I stopped, right? For my own health, for my son. I don't want him watching me smoke anymore, right? And I just feel that, yeah, they're not going to stop it. They'll just sell out of the boot of cars, mate. I already know. My son told me the other day you can buy illegal tobacco online delivered.
1: I've had a few people texting in to talking about vapes particularly, but saying you can just get them off the internet anytime you want. So this
2: anytime
1: sounds like a big
2: want.
1: Problem. So all I want to say is the government's obviously trying to make it expensive to smoke in the hope that that'll push people
2: it's
1: to quit.
2: It's not going
1: to
2: stop people, man. It's going to make us steal and cheat and borrow and get... pay after pay for a packet of smokes. Man, my kids, right, they all smoke and they all get after pay. They get that, you know, that you get like your wages today.
1: Yeah. The payday loan stuff, yeah.
2: They cannot get ahead. They're in so much debt because of cigarettes. You have no idea, man.
1: Andy, you're really worried about them, and understandably so.
2: I am, and they got to stop. The government's got to just put the price back down, just get off their high horse, stop trying to be a politician and try to be, you know, like, I don't know what the hell they're trying to do, but Australian people don't like them anymore. That's why they're going to go One Nation, because they want someone different, but she's not going to be any different either. She's just going to change just like them as soon as she gets on the chair. She's going to do the same thing, mate.
1: Andy, I'm glad we got a bit of time with you, and thank you. Andy, genuinely worried, not only about how prevalent that illegal tobacco is, but the fact that the high costs are pushing people into debt when it comes to not being able to get off smoking, but having a problem continuing to pay for that habit. I'm on 1300 977 222. 1300 977 222. Joe texting in saying, you see those chop chop shops, which I believe is the term for illegal tobacco. She says they stand out. They're the ones with the roller doors, and there are two in our small East Gippsland town. How concerned are you by this black market when it comes to, well, vapes, which are not being caught up in some of the new enforcement powers that police are going to get to shut down illegal tobacco shops? But both vapes and tobacco, what are you seeing in your part of Victoria, and how concerning are you finding it? 1300 977 222.
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1: While we've been talking about that, a cry of the heart, a cri de coeur has come through on the text line saying, Nick, is anything cheerful on your program this morning? We need to know that there are things that are worth living for every day. That includes kind and not greedy people. All right, after 9:30, we're going to talk about some platypus sightings that have got conservationists very, very excited.

We're going to talk about the beautiful music coming your way this weekend as Classic 100 runs through the 100 best classical pieces of all time. And then I'm going to introduce you to someone from regional Victoria who is up in Queensland at the moment judging a 50s pin-up competition, the fashion, the music and everything in between. So please stick around and don't be afraid to text me 0467 842 722. We'll see if I can make you smile.

0: Nick Barker and the Reptiles, come up and see me. Come up and call me instead. I'm getting so many texts in. Grab your phone, have a chat instead. 1-300-977-222. Sue had mentioned that in her little Wimmera town, they had an Art Deco building in its main street. Firebombed earlier this year. It was an old bank building, and someone had made it a junk pop-up shop, a cover for vapes. It got destroyed, says Sue, and it's absolutely infuriating.
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0: All right, I'm going to talk to the Weather Bureau at 9:30, find out what it's looking like over the next 3 days, long weekend. Were some of your plans over the 3 days to try and enjoy a little bit of our state's national parks? Now, be aware, as you've probably been hearing in the news, some Parks Victoria rangers are set to strike, and that could change your travel plans. Disruptions to a lot of parks, a lot of campgrounds around the state. The strike is actually being led by the Australian Workers Union, and it looks like about 100 staff are going to be involved. Cassandra Nolan, Marine Ranger in San Remo, and a representative for the CPSU, the Community and Public Sector Union. And that union is planning its own separate industrial action. Cassandra, a really good morning to you.
3: Good morning, Nick. How are you going?
0: Can I just start with, what's your job entail? What do you do as a ranger? Because I think a lot of people have been asking, hang on, what do these people actually do day to day?
3: Yeah, it's a pretty varied job. So I'm a marine ranger, so a lot of my work happens underwater. So we do a lot of surveying of our marine protected areas and our reef systems around the state. But rangers in general do a lot of work in pest plant, pest animal control, translocation or work in threatened species work, work in compliance and monitoring. We work with the public. We run education sessions and information sessions. So it's a lot of varied work in our role. It's a really great job.
0: A great job, but as we keep hearing, not necessarily a well compensated one.
3: No, it's definitely not a well compensated job. So we're responsible for Victoria's most valuable natural assets. And we work really hard to take care of these places, and we're really passionate about what we do, but we're paid significantly less than other Victorian public servants. So our pay is about 18 to 40% lower than other Victorian public servants. And our lowest pay grade is actually lower than the minimum wage, so very low.
0: Cassie, that's an incredible statistic. That's ridiculous. You would be staying in this role because of your passion, certainly not for the paycheck.
3: Yeah, definitely. We do the work we do because we love it. These jobs are really competitive. They're hard to get into, but once you're in them, you stay because of the work we do. We're passionate about it, and the people that we work with, we really care. And the people that I work with, they're incredible. We have a range of different qualifications. There's people with multiple degrees, PhDs, trade skills, and countless certificates. We work in remote environments, wild and hazardous environments. We manage large environmental and asset projects, all these things, but we can't afford to stay in this work with the current pay rates. It's just not feasible.
0: Cassie, as I mentioned, you're with CPSU. It's Australian Workers Union, I'll get there eventually, who is striking this weekend. You are planning industrial action with your union, but what is the plan?
3: Yeah, so we're planning a full-day strike on Thursday next week.
0: Right.
3: So we'll be in the city on Thursday. We plan to do some work this weekend, but have pivoted a little bit because we're hoping that a full-day strike will affect the organisation a lot more, organisation-wide, basically. So, yeah, we're striking on Thursday.
0: You're obviously supportive of this weekend's strike, though?
3: Yeah, I'm supportive of all the industrial action taking place. There's three different unions at Parks and all taking action. A lot of us are working together on that action, and I'm really supportive of it. It's really hard to take this action because we care so much about our work. We don't want to affect the work. We don't want to affect the public. But unfortunately, we're just at a point where we have no choice because we're so underpaid. And striking hurts even more because we are so underpaid, but we just have no choice because Parks Victoria management just isn't listening to us anymore.
0: Cassie, obviously this will disrupt some people this weekend, but what message are you hoping that the government takes away from both this weekend and next Thursday and your own union's action?
3: So we're really hoping that Parks Victoria and management can see that their staff and by extension the public parks really need to be properly resourced. We can't take care of our parks unless we're taken care of and we're paid properly. We want to be treated fairly and the

0: same way as other public servant staff.
1: Yeah, I understand that. Cassie, thank you very much. Cassie Nolan, she is a Marine Ranger in San Remo, gateway to Phillip Island, not participating in the strike this weekend. That's the Australian Workers Union. But her union, as she mentioned, three involved with Parks Victoria, will be striking from Thursday, a four-day strike. A lot of disruption coming, as she heard. As you heard, they're paid lower than most other Victorian public servants.
2: Who will win the AI race? Has gambling become our national sport?
3: Questions. They've never been more important. So the one thing we'll never question is our duty to keep asking. ABC News, keep asking.
1: Government introducing new powers that'll let police shut down shops for 90 days if they're busted selling illegal tobacco. That doesn't involve vaping products. There's still a difficulty in regulating that. And yet, as we're hearing from people, everyone knows that there are illegal vapes and illegal tobacco being sold right around the country, right around the state, and particularly in a lot of regional towns, is what I'm saying on my text line. Joel's in Benalla, and Joel, good morning to you.
4: Yeah, good morning.
1: What have you been thinking while we've been having this conversation?
4: So I'm very passionate. Well, I'm a very passionate vapor. I personally believe that it's the greatest thing since sliced bread in terms of cigarettes versus vapes. I smoked from 14 up until mid-20s. And then vapes came out, and that was the best thing that ever happened to me. I was able to get some sort of my life back.
1: Mm-hmm.
4: I could run again. I could do activities without, you know, coughing, you know, without nearly dying. And then the government, you know, because of, quote unquote kids, you know, we're getting a hold of vapes. You know, they banned vapes for everybody. Which then pushed me back onto cigarettes, and my quality of health has gone back down again. But, you know, they say illegal vape and all that sort of stuff. I call BS on it. You know, it's being able to buy them, and I've found a place that I can buy them. And best thing, you know, I'm not smoking cigarettes anymore. I'm back to having some sort of quality of life. I'm not waking up in the morning, coughing my guts up. I'm not reeking of tobacco smoke. My fingers aren't stained. I'm a big advocate for vaping. You know, you're never going to stop kids from smoking or vaping or doing any of that. You know, kids will be kids.
1: Joel, can I ask, is there a reason you're not getting your vapes from the pharmacy where they are being legally sold?
4: So I was for a time getting them through like an online pharmacy, but the only flavour vapes you can get are tobacco flavoured, which sort of defeats the purpose of trying to get away from tobacco.
1: Right.
4: Which is, and the government has made all the mint flavours illegal. So the only flavours you can get is basically neutral and tobacco flavoured.
1: Do you worry about the increasing information that vaping is connected to lung cancer? You mentioned your health, but is that concerning to you, Joel?
4: No. Like, I'm going to die eventually. I'm happy with the choices that I'm making. I feel like I just an anecdotal evidence, I guess. My health personally is so much better since I quit smoking. You know, I could walk out tomorrow and get hit by a bus.
1: Joel, I'm really glad we got you on, and thank you very much for taking the time to give us a call. That's Joel in Benalla. A few more calls coming through. Let's find out what the weather's doing first and then get over there. But you can keep those calls coming in, 1-300-977-222. From the Bureau, Tom Anderson, good morning to you.
5: Good morning. How are you going?
1: Tom, today I'm seeing a lot of blue sky outside my window, but how widespread is that? Have we said goodbye to the rain?
5: Mostly, yeah. So they're still going to see some coastal showers, especially about the southwest and near the Wilson's Promontory. Possibility of some showers forming up with the southwesterly winds forming up on the southern side of the ranges, just sort of both on the northwest and northeast side of the city. But otherwise, yeah, it's certainly clearing, and that should be the trend for coming days.
1: I know we've got some warnings still. What are we hearing?
5: So we've still got a minor flood warning out for the Kiwa River at Bandiana, expecting that to be peaking around about the minor flood level today. Otherwise, the coastal hazards warning that we've had out for the last few days has been cancelled. as we've seen the tide.

0: starting to recede back to more of a normal level, and we still do have a marine wind warning for gales just about the southeast.
1: What are we seeing with top temperatures today, Tom?
0: So around the state, starting off in the southwest, Warrnambool is going to be a top of 16, Horsham 15, Mildura and Swan Hill also 15. A little bit further east, Ballarat 12, Bendigo 13, Shepparton 14. About the northeast, we're going to see 14 degrees maximum temperature for Wodonga and for Wangaratta, as well as Dale and Bairnsdale is going to be a top of 15. Anyone heading up to some higher ground, we're going to see a top of 1 degrees at Mount Hotham and 2 degrees at Mount Buller today, and then Echuca and Seymour both 14.
1: Start of the snow season and a long weekend. We're going to see people going to higher ground 100%. Just broadly into that long weekend, what's the rough picture for us around the state?
0: Conditions fining up is the broad picture. So we've got a high pressure ridge coming in from the west that's going to settle over the state. So it's going to reduce the winds that we've been seeing throughout the week. It's not going to increase the temperature too much. And in fact, it's going to probably make it a bit colder overnight. So pretty widespread overnight temperatures around 5 or 6 degrees throughout the state throughout the long weekend, possibly foggy mornings, but it means we're going to see some lovely sunshine for most of the regional areas throughout the day, Saturday, but especially Sunday and Monday will be pretty nice days as far as winter's concerned.
1: Oh, look, winter's my favourite season, so don't worry about that. Tom, thank you very much. Tom Anderson, not a bad little long weekend. I will just say, don't forget, with those long weekends, a lot of police on the road making sure we're doing the right thing, and it is the start of the snow season. That means there'll be a lot more traffic, and if you are thinking of getting up that way, make sure you know what you're doing. Make sure you've got chains if that's what you need to do. Make sure you're prepared for it because it does come on really quickly.
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1: 25 minutes until 10 o'clock. We've been talking this morning quite a bit about illegal tobacco and particularly around illegal vapes and just how prevalent that market is right around regional areas. Dave patiently on the phone at Lake Tyres. Dave, good morning, mate.
6: Good morning, Nick.
1: What have you been thinking while the conversation's been happening?
6: Well, there seems to be a lot of illegal stuff coming into the country, including tobacco. And I'm just wondering if, I mean, Border Force and Customs can't seem to stop it. I'm just wondering what else is coming in. The crims seem to have a lot of pistols. Every week there's big hauls of drugs that are being apprehended. There's also the biosecurity risk. I mean, I'm just wondering if Border Force and Customs are being underfunded.
1: It is a really good question because when we're talking about the sheer amount, particularly when it's illegal tobacco, it's going to raise an eyebrow about how it's getting through.
6: Yeah, you reckon they'd be able to detect a container full of cigarettes, wouldn't you?
1: Oh, bluntly, yeah, I would. Mate, Dave, really good to hear from you. Dave out at Lake Tyres. Text coming in, Manny and Marupna saying black market cigarettes are yesterday's problem, Nick. Black market alcohol is where it's at now. Federal and state government are absolutely useless. They have dropped the ball so bad on that one. Another anonymous text is saying the government doesn't care about people's health. They'd be in trouble without the money smoking provides. Of course, part of the issue we're talking about here is that none of the illegal market that we're talking about today is obviously funding the government in any way, shape or form, which is obviously a part of that crackdown as well. And Phil in Wodonga is saying, Nick, I worked in the prison system and when they put a ban on it, I believe he means tobacco, it increased the crime inside the prisons. It is a pointless exercise. I'm on 1300 977 222. Now, if you're done with this conversation, we're going to talk monotremes in just a moment or two, specifically the platypus. And I'll be catching up with someone who really wants to hear about any in-the-wild sightings that you have had. No platypus sighting too small to mention. Grab your phone, 1300 977 222. This is Cat Empire.

0: It is the Cat Empire and Oscar Wilde as we get, what are we looking at here, 18 minutes until 10 o'clock. Now, just before the weather, you're hearing from a ranger, not someone who'll be on strike tomorrow. They're with a different union. They will be going on strike next week instead. They were discussing what the strike action is all about. Mentioned that in some cases they're paid up to 40% less than other public service workers in Victoria. It does mean that there's a bit of confusion about what parks and campgrounds are open and not this weekend. We've got about 100 people going on strike from the AWU, the Australian Workers Union. A few texts on that. Someone saying rangers aren't seen by the public as hard workers. There's weeds, there's feral animals, and there's rubbish. It's all not under control. James has called in. James, a really good morning to you.
1: Yeah, just the point that these are public parts open to the public, so what gives them the right to lock them up, keep us out?
0: Well, so I believe it would be park management locking it up because the staffing isn't there, as opposed to them locking it up on the way out.
1: Yeah, but they're just locking it up to suit their own whim, aren't they? They're not locking it up for any valid reason. It's just because they want a pay rise.
0: Do you not think that's valid?
1: Not necessarily.

0: Not when they're on $65,000 a year.
1: So, I mean, when I say that they're paid so much lower than other public sector union, public sector employees, you think they're being paid enough, though?
0: For what they do, yes.
1: Are you planning on trying to get out to a park this weekend? Is it disrupting your plans, James?
0: Not necessarily. The areas I go won't be locked up there, right, more near the Murray River, so it won't affect me. But, yeah, they don't do a bit of work, but a lot of their work they drive around and do very little that I can see.
1: Yeah. James, thank you very much. James around the Echuca area talking about a bit of disappointment, this idea that some of the parks will be closed, and a suggestion that maybe those park rangers, according to James, aren't doing the work that they could be doing.
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1: It's a Friday. It's after 9:30. It's time to talk about critters.
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1: We are, this morning, when we talk critters, going to talk about the platypus, because the Australian Platypus Conservancy, they got a great little newsletter that comes out, Platypus News and Views, and it is a really gorgeous way to get updates on the activity when it comes to platypus around the country, including pics. And there are some really cool sightings that have been coming out from other platypuses, platypi. Jeff Williams is a biologist, director of the Australian Platypus Conservancy. And Jeff, a really good morning to you.
10: Good day, mate.
1: Help me out here. What is the plural of platypus? Let's just settle that once and for all,
10: well,
1: please.
10: I wish I had a dollar for every time I've been asked that one. Basically, when the English scientist back in the 1790s had to come up with a scientific name, he came up with the name platypus, which was based on two Greek words. Platy means flat or broad, and pus means foot. So it's based initially on a Greek word. And so I guess if you were being, you know, you could stretch it and say that we could use a Greek plural, so they could be the platypodes from the Antipodes, but it's become an English word. And so consequently, we can use an English plural, which can be platypus for both singular and plural, or it can be platypuses. What it shouldn't be is platypi, because that's a Latin plural from a Greek word, and so it really, if you learnt at school it was a platypi, I hate to say this, but probably it's not correct.
1: Thank you very much for that. I do love the fact that their name means flat foot, and yeah, maybe platypodes, maybe platypodes is where we should be going with it. I used to live up in New South Wales, and we would once a year come together on the banks of the Macquarie around Dubbo and do essentially a morning of platypus observation, trying to get a sense of where they were up and down the river. It was a great joy, actually, to be out there as the sun comes up, hoping to get a little bit of glimpse out there. I never did, but we'd often come back with people saying that they'd seen quite a few along there. And there's something heartening about knowing that these quite elusive, quite shy, quite unique creatures are still coming along.
10: Yeah, look, I mean, the platypus is a very special animal by any circumstances, and I won't go at this stage into all of the things that make them special, but if you had to name, you know, one of the top 10 animals in the world in terms of its scientific importance, platypus would certainly be in there. And yeah, look, I mean, it's surprising that, I mean, I think people often don't realise that platypus are in their local waterways. I mean, we have this image of them as being very shy and secretive, and therefore a lot of people think, oh, well, they're such a special animal and so on, that they can only occur way off in the bush and not close to people. But in fact, that isn't true. The platypus is not actually very shy at all by wildlife standards, and can live very, very, very close to people. And in fact, throughout country Victoria, in most of our towns that have a river running through them, the platypus can be living right in the centre of town. And so consequently, you know, they can be seen. It's often just the case that people don't bother to look. You know, I mean, I remember doing a visual survey up at Albury so long ago, and some mornings I'd see 8 platypus in a morning. And people would stop me and say, what are you looking for? And I'd say, well, I'm looking for platypus. And I'd say, oh, but I've never seen platypus in 20 years of walking along the river. And I'd say, but look, there's one there right in front of you. So it is a case you've got to stand still enough and just scan backwards.

0: to the fact there's lights at night, there's sounds at night, and there's people around. And so, you know, they're not that shy. I mean, I think that this myth has developed because they can dive and stay underwater for long periods when they really want to. But in fact, they're actually a quite inquisitive species. You know, we have a lot of anglers who tell us that they've been standing in the middle of the river and the next thing they know, a platypus has come along and bumped into their legs and they swum around looking at them. I've been out in boats sometimes and looked up and there's suddenly platypus around looking at you and so on. So they're not really as shy as you would think, and people have got a very good chance of seeing them if they take their time to look.
1: I gave a shout out to anyone who's actually gone and spotted one in the wild. Freddie from Yarram getting in touch saying, saw a puggle near Hiawatha Falls on the Albert River south of Gippy about 3 years ago. How widely distributed are they, certainly around this state, Jeff?
0: Well, pretty much the whole of Victoria.
1: Wow.
0: The area where they doesn't occur is in the northwest, the Mallee sort of country, where there really aren't that many flowing rivers that would support platypus and so. But elsewhere, pretty much, probably not on the Portland coast, the little river systems down there haven't had any sightings. But apart from that, look, most of the state has platypus in various levels of abundance, and you know, some of our bigger river systems. Like the Goulburn, for example, we've got very, very good numbers. You've got a very good chance of seeing platypus in most of the big towns on the Goulburn, for example. And so there are obviously places where they are struggling a bit, where the numbers are not as good as we would like. And that's why we encourage people to get involved in those sort of programs that are going to improve environmental conditions, particularly planting more trees along our waterways and so on. But, they're a widespread species. And even in Melbourne, I mean, basically along the Yarra, they occur as far down as sort of Templestowe, so only a few kilometres from the city centre.
1: That is amazing news. Oh, I should say, I'm in Shepparton. The Goulburn's just at the end of my road. I should get down there a little more often and have a little squiz.
0: Absolutely.
1: Out for those ripples.
0: Look, they're seen quite often in Shepparton, yep.
1: So I've never thought about this before, but you've just made me realise, once we start getting more coastal, once we start getting more brackish in the rivers, how do they cope?
0: Well, in theory, look, they don't do very well in saltwater conditions,
1: right.
0: and it's generally thought the reason for that is they have this electroreception system in their bill that is the way they find their food. They're picking up tiny flickers of electricity that the things they are feeding on, like if a yabby is moving its tail, it generates electricity, and the platypus system can find that. So it's thought in a scientific sense that once you get into really salty conditions, that don't conduct electricity very well, then the platypus can't, you know, use its system very effectively. So they probably don't occur in saltwater conditions very much, but just occasionally you will find animals that turn up in estuaries and sometimes even in coastal areas. We've had one recently in Tasmania that was seen, you know, splashing around in the surf.
1: Really?
0: Probably what that's happening is that these are youngsters that are dispersing. After a while, the young animals, a bit like our teenage kids who start to eat us out of house and home, we'll say, right, off you go. Same thing with the young platypus. They're sort of forced out, most of them, to go and look for somewhere. Some of them probably find it quite difficult to find vacant habitat. They get pushed and pushed and pushed and pushed, and some of them basically end up at the end of the line, as it were. In other words, down by the coast, and, you know, might be there for a while, but tend to not probably survive there. They either come back up the creek or they go along the coast and might make it to another river. But with their, you know, they have sometimes platypus being several kilometres off the coast because they've probably, you know, lost their way, and that's the end of them, you know. So that's probably what's happening when we do see them in the salty conditions. So they wouldn't be there on a permanent basis.
1: Jeff, I know you said you didn't want to get into a whole list of what makes them such remarkable creatures, but I remember reading about that sort of capacity for electrical sense when I was a kid, and then never saw anything about it ever again. I thought I'd hallucinated that for ages or misunderstood.
0: Yeah, no, look, I mean, it's a very, very unique system.
1: Yeah.
0: I mean, there's nothing quite like it in the animal world. There is a species of river dolphin in South America that has something slightly similar to it, but basically there's nothing quite like it. What it is a scanning system. Basically, the bill has lots and lots of these receptors, and basically, they can pick up tiny, tiny flickers of electricity, and that's how they find their food, and possibly they use that to navigate underwater as well by detecting changes in the electric current in the water. We don't know that for certain. That's

0: population, but they do close their eyes underwater and they seem to navigate around quite easily. So we suspect that that's probably what's going on.
1: I'm getting some very lovely texts in. I've got one here that says, last time I saw a couple of platypodes, I was sleeping in my tent on the King River in Wangaratta, and one kept taking my bait when I was fishing for trout at Ryan's Creek outside of Benalla. And James, who's also in Wangaratta, saying, my son spotted a platypus in the Ovens River just under the rail bridge in Wangaratta last year, so quite in town. He says, river was low, clarity was good, incredibly easy to spot. Do you like getting people to send in these sightings, Jeff Williams?
0: Yes, look, absolutely. Look, I mean, the platypus is a difficult species to study, and I won't go into all the reasons for that. But, I mean, basically, you know, there's lots and lots we don't know about the platypus still. But more importantly, you know, it's important that we do find out how populations are going at the moment, because, as I said, some seem to be bouncing back after going down during the millennium drought, but others are still of concern. And so one of the best ways we have of knowing what's going on is when people see platypus and report it to us. And so it's very easy to report a sighting to our website. You just go to the Australian Platypus Conservancy website and you can make a report. Now, sometimes people are reluctant to make reports. They say, oh, you know, we want to keep it quiet. And, you know, if we let people know where platypus is, people have come along and capture them and all this sort of stuff, which is complete nonsense. You know, in 35 odd years of collecting platypus sightings reports, there's never been a problem like that. And conversely, not only is it important that we have that information for conservation purposes, so we can clarify where populations are in trouble, it's also important so that we have platypus on the record. I mean, I lose count of the number of times people approach us and say, oh, you know, there's a development plan for our area and it's going to have impact on the platypus population. And when you look at the map, there's no reports at all. And you say to them, well, look, you know, you can't argue to protect the platypus population if there's no records. Why haven't you reported it in the past? And they say, oh, well, you know, we wanted to keep it quiet. And you have to say, well, it's too late now. You know, the environmental impact statement process has started. There's nothing on the records, and therefore platypus are not going to be taken into account. So by getting things on the record, it's not only helping conservation, it's helping long-term planning.
1: This is exciting news to know that it's being used that way. And don't think I'll be shy of sending you some details. I annoy Jodie Rowley with frog recordings all the time via her app. I'm sure I'll start annoying you the minute I see a platypus at the moment. Just quickly, what is, I think, the greatest threat to them? You mentioned the drought, but when we do see population numbers dip, what are the common threats?
0: Well, look, I mean, the threat that really made a difference to platypus over the last 200 or so years was the fact that we cleared so much vegetation for our waterways. I mean, basically, platypus, we tend to think of platypus as water animals, but in fact, you know, they actually spend as much time on land, or rather underground in burrows, as they actually do swimming around. And so consequently, the quality of the riverbank is really quite important. And when you clear the trees and start getting erosion of the riverbanks and so on, it really starts to make life quite difficult for the platypus. And so over that 200-year period, we really degraded our river systems by clearing the native vegetation. And that's why there was a significant decline in platypus numbers, was probably mainly attributed to that. And of course, the other thing that happened with all that erosion, a lot of the sediment filled up the natural pools that had been in the in the river system. They were great feeding habitat for platypus. So we really degraded the systems. That's starting to change now, because over the last 20, 30 years, I mean, Landcare and the catchment management authorities have planted thousands, if not millions, of trees. We're starting to see the habitat come back. And that's really what is starting, I think, to make the difference in some areas, that we're seeing platypus numbers going up again. So habitat quality is really what it's been about more than anything else. And I'd like to think we've turn the corner after a lot of effort that's been put in, and we're starting to see the benefits of it.
1: My fingers are crossed on that. And Jeff, this has been really fascinating, so thank you. Jeff Williams, biologist and director at the Australian Platypus Conservancy. To everyone who's been texting in with sightings like Chris from Kyneton, saying, I often see multiple platypus in the Colobane River. That is really exciting. Another person saying, I'm lucky to have a resident platypus in the river that borders our property. I'm down the river nearly every day. I'm always looking out for something that just looks like a bit of a floating log, but I'm absolutely obsessed. I've got more of these messages coming through, but if you have seen a platypus, as Jeff was just saying, go to the website, the Australian Platypus

0: Conservancy, and let them know they need this data. It can impact where we build, where we develop in areas. We can make sure that those populations are being protected as well.
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0: Now, I'm really excited after 10 o'clock because we're going to talk about a few different musical styles. As you would know, I hope you'd know, this weekend, ABC Classic will run through the 100 best pieces of classical music of all time, the greatest of all time, as voted, hopefully by you and I, definitely by me. I'll catch up with one of the people who'll be helping with that countdown over the weekend, and then we're going to veer into some 50s rock and roll, maybe even a little big band sound. That's all after the news.
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4: ABC News with Michaela Ortolan. Good morning. Some older Australians are reportedly avoiding reassessments for in-home care support, fearing a new algorithm-assisted tool could leave them with less help. The federal government says the system is delivering fairer and more consistent outcomes, but geriatricians say many older people are concerned by reports of care levels being reduced. President of the Australian and New Zealand Society for Geriatric Medicine, Sue Curl, says more oversight is needed.
5: Our concern is there needs to be more clinical input. The minister says there is, and yes, the assessment's done. But once it goes into that algorithm, we can't see and we can't override.
4: The Coalition is reiterating its calls for a longer Senate inquiry into the government's sweeping changes to negative gearing and the capital gains tax discount. The reforms passed the lower house yesterday but still need sign-off in the Senate. Deputy Opposition Leader Jane Hume says the duration of the inquiry is too short and has left the door open to doing a deal with the Greens to secure a longer probe.
6: 2 days simply is not enough. There is no need to rush these changes through because they don't kick in until 2028. So if that's the case, why on earth the government is trying to hide from scrutiny is beyond me.
4: There are calls for transparency in supply chains with advocates saying it's highly likely Australian clothing is being made with forced labour. Prime Minister Anthony Albanese has defended Australia's anti-slavery record after the Trump administration flagged a new 12.5% tariff on countries it's accusing of importing goods linked to forced labour. Last year, the Australian Uyghur Tangrita Women's Association took legal action against Kmart to determine the possible use of Uyghur forced labour in its supply chain. Kmart denies the allegations. Spokesperson Ramila Chanishif says one in two garments are made in China.
7: I don't think anybody or any industry can play ignorance to say that our supply chains are clean and clear if they are getting their suppliers from Xinjiang or from China.
4: A new report has sounded the alarm over a diminishing amount of local children's television on Australian screens. Jason Katsaris reports.
8: The report by Melbourne's RMIT University states that Australian kids' TV is navigating a profound cultural and industrial crisis after the removal of commercial quotas in 2020 triggered a 97% collapse in commercial investment. It also says the rising costs of live-action production has seen the ABC's output of children's content reduced by nearly 60% since 2019. Local screen content fosters social cohesion, according to the report, especially in the wake of the under-16's social media ban. It recommends mandates on local investment on both TV and streaming.
4: The Victorian government is defending the prescription of weight loss medication in the state's prisons. Reporting by the Herald Sun states GLP medications like Ozempic are available to people in custody at no cost. In a statement, a government spokesperson said prescriptions are only given by clinicians when there's a clear medical need, such as preventing serious conditions like type 2 diabetes. Advocate and co-coordinator of Justice Action, Brett Collins, told ABC Radio Melbourne, prisoners are entitled to receive medication.